0: was, but you've created another one for yourself.
1: That's exactly correct. And that there could be literally an infinite number of those, kind of like a bubble on a bubble on a bubble on a bubble, all separate little universes.
0: Yeah. When I wrote about this, I started getting a lot of feedback on the previous book from people who said, I've had experiences that prove to me there are parallel realities. Because I said in the book, I suggested the way to think about them, because I have a character who can move objects in this book between one parallel reality and another. Very small things. It's, mm-hmm. it's a quarter, actually. But and he can do little tricks. But then there's somebody later who can do more. And I suggest that if you think about these parallel realities as a big block of sliced Swiss cheese, if you take a block of slices of Swiss cheese, you're going to see that the holes sometimes line up, and you can see through two, three, four slices because the holes overlap.
1: That's right.
0: And then ultimately you can't see, and he makes the argument, or he makes the statement that I can reach through to other realities and go a certain distance in that. So I tried to visualize it for readers of thinking all these infinite slices, which are each one another reality in which you exist, or don't. You may have died in some of these realities young.
1: Huh. It's hard to comprehend, but at least it begins to ask some answer some questions that, heretofore we had no answer whatsoever for. You know, it was just sort of one of those... Well, you have to have faith. So it is fascinating, and I suppose your work then is going to begin to reflect some of these new, I don't know, discoveries, new theories, new ideas, more and more?
0: Well, absolutely. You know, I once had a little personal experience. This sounds terribly mundane, but when you think about it, as I have all my life since this happened, it argues for me the existence of these parallel realities. When my wife and I were living in Harrisburg, Pennsylvania for a number of years, we rented an apartment, and in this apartment there was a dinette area adjacent to the kitchen. We got in a nice dining room suit, and it was, we were very proud of our first good furniture.
1: Sure.
0: And we were sitting at dinner one night, and we lived in this apartment about 3 years, and we were sitting at dinner one night, and I dropped a fork. It fell alongside my chair and went under the table. When I pulled out my chair and got down to look under the table, I could not find the fork. It had disappeared.
1: Yes.
0: I crawled all over that room. I searched behind the buffet. I looked everywhere. We never found that fork.
1: Gone.
0: Now, about a year or more went by, and we had guests at dinner. Nothing like that ever happened again. I tried to repeat it. I threw silverware under there. I threw everything under there. Nothing at any angle would repeat that event. But about a year or so later, we had some guests at dinner, and the gentleman dropped his napkin, slid off his lap, and he said, oh, I dropped my napkin, and he pulled out his chair and went down to get it, and his napkin, he couldn't find it. And then I told him the story of what had happened to my fork, and we spent the larger part of the rest of that dinner with him repeatedly trying to lose another napkin, fork, whatever he could. I'd never written or spoken of that incident, but after I wrote From the Corner of His Eye, I got fascinating stories from people saying, I have had incidents in my life that tell me there is somewhere else that things can cross over to. And those stories have just piled up ever since From the Corner of His Eye came out, to the point where,
1: yes.
0: And they're very intelligent, very coherent stories, and
1: oh,
0: I have come
1: I know.
0: To believe them.
1: Oh, I know. Believe me, I know. I get the very same stories, and... people are, of course, hesitant to tell them really to anybody else other than, for example, yourself or myself, because they know that other people just are not going to listen. But what you've said is absolutely right. Those Swiss cheese holes line up for just perhaps an instant, and strange things either happen or can be seen. Now, you said out of the corner of your eye, we've been discussing on this program a great deal of what's seen from the corner of your eye at just the edge of your peripheral vision, and many thousands of my listeners have been seeing these, I will call them shadow people, because that's the only name we have. And when I get back, I'll explain. We've got to take a break here. Shadow people, the corner of your eye, other dimensions. You didn't think that's where we were headed with Dean Koontz, did you? But maybe we're headed that way with most thinking people now, because maybe the world is headed that way. I'm Art Bell.
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1: Dean Koontz is here this evening. He'll be right back.
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0: Dean Koontz is here tonight, and we were talking about alternate realities, parallel universes. And almost a year ago now, Dean, I had this person call in on the air, as we just have a lot of open lines here, and they said, you know, Art, I've been seeing these weird things in the corner of my eye, in my peripheral vision, that would just move, and I knew there was something there, movement, but I really couldn't quite detect what it was. But now, of late, I've been seeing these things full on, and they are, they only sort of instantly appear and then quickly disappear or appear surprised and take off like crazy, walk through walls, whatever. I call them shadow people for lack of a better name. And that set off a landslide. I had thousands and thousands of emails from people who have begun to see what, for a lack of a better name, they're calling shadow people. And I wonder if the Swiss cheese that you were talking about occasionally lines up not just to either let things drop through or appear, but to let us get a visual look-see at something we would not normally see.
1: It's so, I wasn't expecting this, and it's so interesting because of all the responses I've had to the book that I wrote about alternate worlds from the corner of his eye, the most often expressed stories that I get from people that they believe show them that there are alternate realities have to do with this very thing, what you would call shadow people, or and I have gotten just tons of them, and almost always they begin with, I know this will sound crazy, or
0: right.
1: And they give me their bona fides, who they are and how normal members of the community they are. They go the gamut of people seeing, they frequently report seeing in their home, it's often in their own home, that when they write me about it anyway, that they walk into a living room and they see a person they don't know, and of course panic sets in, and they the other person sees them.
0: Yes.
1: And this look of surprise overcomes the other person.
0: Yes.
1: And then they're gone.
0: Yes. That's exactly correct. That's exactly correct. Oh, God.
1: And some of them have said to me, I think that I, for a moment, encountered a glimpse of another reality where I don't live in this house, where somebody else lives in this house. And
0: right.
1: And if you think about this, this could be where all of our legendary sightings of ghosts, or many of them, may actually originate. They may have references. One woman wrote me that this one is curious. Two particular ones come to mind. One woman wrote me about she had been in a pet shelter, and she had seen this particular dog. It was a mutt and very unusual coloration, everything else, and she was very drawn to it, and she considered adopting it and then decided she couldn't do that. She just didn't have room in her life for a dog right now. So she went home, and a few days later, she was walking through her living room, and she saw this dog, and it the same dog, same coloration, out of the corner of her eye, essentially. And when she turned, there was this dog, and it was holding this tug toy in its mouth, a shake toy, and it was shaking his toy, and it looked at her, and then ran out of the room. She searched the house and couldn't find the dog,
0: right. And
1: convinced herself that because she hadn't adopted it, the dog had been put to death. And what she had seen was the ghost of the dog.
0: Oh, boy.
1: And she became so overwhelmed with this, by this, that she went back to the pet shelter to find out, had the dog been put to death? But it had not been put to death. And by divers means, she managed to get the name of the people who had adopted the dog, and she had to convince herself the dog was still alive. She went there to see those people, and when the woman opened the door, the dog came to the door holding the very tug toy she had seen in her house. And she has been trying to figure that out ever since, and what she thinks is that somewhere in some parallel world, she took that dog home, and she got a glimpse of that world where that dog lived in her house. And I can't find a different explanation for it, so I find that sort of thing fascinating. And one woman wrote me to tell me, this isn't the sighting of a person, but this is particularly interesting to me. She said that her husband had died a couple of years before, and they had bought their dream house many years before he died, probably 20 years before he died, and he had been a lover of Art Deco. And when they bought this house, he wanted to do the house in Art Deco decor, and she was not a lover of Art Deco. And when push came to shove, they went her direction and decorated the house.
0: Hmm.
1: And And she said a year or two after he had died, she was one day walking through a room and suddenly recognized that the furnishings weren't the furnishings of her house or anything she was familiar with. And when she turned and stopped and looked at what she was walking past, the room was furnished in Art Deco. She was so frightened by it, she ran out of the room, called a daughter, and when the daughter came over, of course, the room was as it always has been. She was convinced that for a moment, she saw the life where they decorated the house the way her husband wanted to.
0: Or either that or what he couldn't get done in life he did in death. As the program proceeds, I get messages on my computer from my listeners. It's kind of a neat service. Chris in Palmer, Alaska, listening right now, asks, if our choices create other realities, then where the hell does the power needed to create those realities come from? And you wrote something that I really powerfully agree with. You suggest there may be evidence that consciousness may be the most powerful force in the universe. This is probably my favorite topic right now because I have been doing experiments, probably rogue experiments, in consciousness for a few years now. Pretty scary stuff, which I'll tell you about, and you can see what you think. It began by, you know, innocently, I thought, well, let's see if millions of minds can, you know, affect the weather. And so we looked at several drought-stricken areas, Florida, Texas, up in Vancouver, British Columbia. And I tell you, I had the entire audience concentrate, millions of people, and within hours, with no forecast of rain whatsoever in these areas, we produced rain. In one case, so much rain that there was terrible flooding. Then we tried a series of experiments with people who were ill, mass experiments. Again, millions of people. Each one of them declares and would sign papers that they felt the effect and it brought them up out of a near-death situation. You know, one had a heart attack, one had embolisms in the brain, and all very interesting stuff. Then along came Princeton University, which had this incredible study, Dean, that you might look into. They have what they call eggs. These are computers placed throughout the world, and they all report back to a mainframe computer at Princeton. And for years now, without our knowledge, we're just finding out about it, Princeton has been monitoring these eggs. They're just computers sitting out there spitting out random numbers. They are random number generators. And they report back to Princeton any non-randomness. And what they've done is they've watched world events. And this is going to give you something to think about. They have noticed that during large breaking news world-type events, there's this incredible spike in non-randomness. These random computers all of a sudden start getting non-random. And they have graphed this. They've got graphs of it. And the one for 911, for example, shows that 4 hours prior to the 911 event, and then for about 2 or 3 hours following the 911 event, there was this incredible spike, just like coming right out of the noise from 0 to 100, and it began actually 4 hours prior to the event itself, which gives one a little bit of pause. And I thought, boy, is that incredible. So I got in touch with Dean Radin, sort of unofficially, who's involved with the project, and I thought, let's have the audience give it a shot. I started to get scared of these experiments because I said to myself, you know, I don't know what the hell I'm doing, and I don't know what I'm messing with. But I thought, nevertheless, let's give this one a try. And Dean Radin was involved with the Princeton deal, and so I had the audience do a concentration at a specific time on the program trying to affect the mainframe at Princeton. Well, we got back a graph that just blew our socks off. I mean, we just blew it right off the chart at the appointed time. Came right up out of the noise, and it just went right up to 100, and boom, right off the charts. Now, somewhere in there is the beginning of something, and I don't know what. I've kind of stopped doing this because I'm afraid of the repercussions. I'm sort of afraid that at the end of one of these is going to be, you know, somebody saying, ah, but you didn't read the fine print. Yes, you held the hurricane off the coast for a while, but look, it built up to a Category 5 and killed gazillions of people, and you did it, or your audience did it. But a few experiments there for you in the power of consciousness. I think you're right. I think it's the most powerful force in the universe, and it's what we will discover and what lies ahead for us. What do you think?
1: Well, what you're saying is really another thing confirmed by quantum mechanics, which, among many other things in quantum mechanics, they've shown repeatedly that observation of an experiment, and I'm sure you've discussed this with people in the past, observation of an experiment results in a different outcome than if this experiment is run without observation and the results looked at later. That implies that the will of the person watching the experiment has an effect upon it. And we're talking about experiments on the subatomic level now.
0: Mm-hmm.
1: So if willpower can affect the action of atomic particles, then that has some amazing implications. What it says to me is, think about how completely that relates to what basically all faith systems tell us, that the universe is a created place, that it is an act of will. It was an act of creation, and that we have a reflection of that will within ourselves, that we've been granted free will and the power to shape our destiny. And that's really what a lot in quantum mechanics is showing us, that, in fact, some quantum physicists will say that on the subatomic level, matter doesn't really act like matter. It acts like, some of them say, like dreams, and some of them say like thoughts, because they're struggling to put a description to it. I feel very strongly that that consciousness, the ability of the mind to shape our own lives, the power of, it sounds trite, but the power of positive thinking. I am not surprised that you would say they tracked on these random generation computers, they track links to major negative events, because I've sometimes had the feeling that when societies get very negative, that they create negative circumstances for themselves, and I think it's almost imperative that we be as optimistic as we can, because I do believe that to some degree or other, as quantum mechanics shows us, we shape our destiny, and that can have profound consequences to all our futures if we get as a society by the millions and millions into a very negative state of mind.
0: I agree. So you would agree then that this power of the mind, this power of consciousness, is really both positive and negative, like all power, I guess.
1: Oh yeah, I think it has both. I just, while we're talking here, pawed something up, and it'll take me 1 minute to read it to you, but
0: sure.
1: It's kind of funny because I wrote it several years ago in a book of photographs. They were photographs of graveyards, and I was asked, they weren't scary photographs, they were actually quite beautiful. They were European graveyards full of gorgeous sculpture. And I was asked to write an introduction to this, and I did, and in that I talked about whether I believe in life after death, and I wrote this, which I just pawed open here because here's where our discussion left it. I wrote, I believe in life after death. To me, eternal life is not an article of faith, but an even more obvious fact than any of the laws of physics. The universe is an efficient creation. Matter becomes energy. Energy becomes matter. One form of energy is converted into another form. The balance is forever changing, but the universe is a closed system from which no particle of matter or wave of energy is ever lost. Nature not only loathes waste, but forbids it. The human mind and spirit, at their noblest, can transform the material world for the better. We can transform the human condition, lifting ourselves from a state of primal fear when we dwelled in caves and shuddered at the sight of the moon, to a position from which we can contemplate eternity and hope to understand the works of God. Light cannot change itself into stone by an act of will, and stone cannot build itself into temples. Only the human spirit can act with volition and consciously change itself. It is the only thing in all creation that is not entirely at the mercy of forces outside itself, and it is, therefore, the most powerful and valuable form of energy in the universe. And that's why I believe it has to go on after death.
0: Huh. There you are. I interviewed this really interesting lady a few weeks ago, Pam Reynolds. She was on 48 Hours. 48 Hours did a big piece on her. She had an embolism in her brain. Might have seen it or heard about it. And the embolism was, you know, like a balloon ready to burst, of course, and It was a death sentence for Pam. Nothing she could do. It was just a matter of when, not if. The doctors, though, did a really strange procedure on Pam. They lowered her body temperature, drained all the blood from her body, every bit of it, so her heart stopped, respiration ceased, brain waves, EEG activity, all stopped. I mean, dead cold for an hour, Dean, for one full hour. Well, of course, when they took the blood out of her body, the embolism deflated. They were then able to open up her head, her brain, and just clip the embolism and repair it, and then put the blood back in her body, put the paddles on her chest, gave her a jolt, and Pam came back after an hour. Dean, after a whole hour. Now, during that hour, you might ask, where was Pam?
1: Mm-hmm.
0: Well, Pam has an answer for that. She, on the one hand, was able to account, and this is backed up by her doctor, for every single minute of the hour that she was gone. Everything that went on in the operating room, the tools that were used, things that were said, all the rest of it, she can account for that hour, that linear hour. But she also was out of her body and totally somewhere else. Now, I regard that as probably one of the strongest pieces of evidence that I've ever heard, that there absolutely is something separate from our electrical brain activity when it ceases that continues to exist. And a story like that is hard to refute.
1: It certainly argues very strongly for the issue. I wrote a book once called Hideaway, in which it sounds very much like her experience. A fellow was dead for an extended period of time because he died in a traffic accident in which his car tumbled into a river, and a river was icy and frozen, and his body temperature dropped.
0: That's right.
1: And during the time he was out, he went elsewhere. But there are too many. You raised the issue you raised there is the issue that's very difficult to understand by all medical understanding. When all of her function stopped, something should have happened to Pam. She should not be there in that body anymore. She should not. It's interesting. It's something that medical science doesn't really like to talk about. There's all kind of arguments when people have been in frozen or near frozen condition, not frozen enough to develop cell damage from it, but have been revived after extended periods of time and have been dead. By all medical argument, that consciousness could not continue to exist in their body. The brain function had stopped. In many of these cases, brain function had stopped totally.
0: Yeah, totally. Right.
1: And yet, when the person is revived, the personality is the same and the memory is intact. And that argues that that personality, that consciousness, stepped aside somewhere for a time, and that it is not linked entirely to the physical body. But
0: well, if that is then possible, if consciousness can step aside for a time and document what's going on in the operating room or talk about the dead relatives in the white light or whatever, and then step back again into the body, that strongly argues that there, in all likelihood, we don't even begin to understand death at all, and that there really is absolutely a continuation. Dean, hold on. We're at the top of the hour already. That was fast. Oof. Dean Koontz is here. Household word. Author of lots of scary stuff. Not horror, mind you, but certainly horrific, as I said. I'm Art Bell. This is Coast to Coast AM. Raging through the nighttime. Don't touch that dial.
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1: Dean Koontz is here. Bill in Ohio says, "Hey Art, I came out of my bedroom the other day, glanced at my office at the end of the hall, and I swear to God, I saw myself sitting at the chair at the computer. I looked back, and it, in quotes, was gone." Another universe? Possibly. We'll be right back.
0: Looking for the truth? You'll find it on Coast to Coast AM with George Norrie.
2: I argue with people about disclosure time and time again. I've told them governments are not going to come out willingly to tell us it's going to happen by a mistake, it's going to happen by a whistleblower, but it's not going to be an organized thing. Governments won't do that. And the reason why they won't do it is because they do not want us to know. They think that they'll lose control of us if we know. If you actually truly believe that we were being visited by extraterrestrials and you had categorical proof...
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0: 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And now, Art Bell.
1: Adeen Jim in Tucson, Arizona writes, I loved the book Lightning. It was a fantastic tale about Nazi time travel. One of your best, he says. Tell us a little bit about that premise.
2: Fortunately, it's an old book, so I don't feel so bad about giving things away because I figure a lot of people have read it.
1: But there you are.
2: I've always been fascinated, as I know you have, with time travel, and I wanted to tell a story that was a completely different approach to time travel. And so the book begins with a woman who, at her birth, the night of her birth, the doctor who is going to deliver her is drunk, and he's trying to go out in a snowstorm to get to the hospital to deliver her, and this man comes out of the snowstorm in a blast of lightning, which generally doesn't go with a snowstorm, and overpowers his doctor and prevents him from going to the hospital, and somebody else ends up delivering this girl. And throughout her life, she's unaware of this, but we as a reader are, and throughout her life, however, this man at key points in her life shows up and changes her fate for the better. And my premise in the book was that the time travel had been invented a long time ago by Nazi scientists who had invented a form of time travel that could only travel to the future, because I didn't want to deal with the paradox of going into the past, which mm-hmm. we discussed earlier. Mm-hmm. So they've invented a form of time travel in the early 40s that allow them to go forward in the future, their purpose being to go forward to find futuristic weapons and to bring them back to change the course of the war. And they can only go forward and come back to the point of origin of the trip. And one of these Nazi scientist in the book sees this woman when she is 20-some years old or 30 years old, and she is a paraplegic in a wheelchair, but she's a relatively famous author. And he happens to see her at a book signing. You don't find this out for well in the book. And he is so taken with her and so fascinated by her grace and her beauty that he reads the book and he falls in love with her, and so he begins to use, becomes his redemption, and he begins to use, unknown to the other people in these experiments, uses his time traveling to move forward at various points in her life, including the night she was born, and save her from the doctor who crippled her, so she does not become disabled, and he keeps coming in throughout her life to change her destiny. And it's kind of a very strange love story, but ultimately the Nazis, of course, find out what's going, and they send people forward to get her.
1: Incredible. So that was an early book for you, then.
2: That's one of the earlier ones, yeah.
1: Gee whiz, then. You've been fascinated with this sort of thing from the get-go.
2: You know, when I was 8 years old, I was writing little stories on tablet paper and drawing covers and peddling them to relatives for nickel, and if I were to tell you what the subjects of them were, they were uncannily like what I became obsessed with as a writer and an adult. So where they came from at eight, I have no idea.
1: Do you think ultimately, you know, this is such a fascinating topic, time travel. You're right, I'm fascinated by it. You may recall the movie Somewhere in Time with Christopher Reeves and Jane Seymour, amazing movie, a love story about time travel. If you've never seen it, you ought to. I actually went to a reunion up on an island off Michigan for that movie, and the whole subject of time travel, it seems to me, if it's ever going to be possible, then of course somebody has asked rightfully, then where are the time travelers? And they may well be here,
2: mm-hmm.
1: Dean. We don't know what the rules of time travel may or may not be, but if it is ever going to be possible, and if our society continues without blowing itself up, you've got to imagine it will eventually be possible, and so there should be time travelers, shouldn't there?
2: Well, logic tells you that if in some point in the future it were ever to become possible to travel backward in time, there probably

0: would be it would not be something the average person was doing, I doubt. It would be something that was a government and academic project, and the people involved in it would have to abide by rules, and those rules would not be to reveal themselves among us. So it would make perfect sense that they could be here but unknown.
1: So if there were such a technology, the first to get it, no doubt, would be our government.
0: Well, I think when you're looking at something, anything that's a scientific breakthrough from the atom bomb onward has cost so many billions of dollars to research and develop that you need somebody with an entity with very deep pockets, and you almost have to imagine then that it has to be a government entity that creates that. Unless there is, of course, the kind of breakthrough that you saw in the turn of the previous century when a lot of people like Edison and so forth were able to, almost with one-man shops, create revolutionary developments. And I don't think we're past the time that that could happen, but it's less and less likely as science gets more complicated.
1: Oh, a quantum jump, though, is indeed possible. It's always possible. I think it can always happen. Just somebody stumbling into something all of a sudden.
0: A great many developments in science were stumbled into. That's something scientists don't like to talk about too much. But it's...
1: Well, let's talk about stumbling in science for a second. We have either cloned a person or we are about to clone a person. My personal belief is somewhere in a lab somewhere, it's probably already been done. And doctors here, scientists here are saying that if the U.S. passes laws against cloning, they will pick up sticks and go to Europe or Scandinavia or wherever they can do it and happily produce babies, cloned babies for rich people with big egos who want clones. And they will do that for the right amount of money. So the cloning is upon us, like it or not. How about you? Like it or not?
0: Well, if we're talking about using scientific knowledge to ultimately be able to take a sample of your organ tissue and clone a new kidney for you that will be, or a new heart, or that will have no chance of rejection, that's one thing. But when we're talking about cloning human beings, I am utterly opposed, and for this reason, which I don't know if I see people talking about this. You'll get into these arguments, well, is it moral or is it right? But for me, the issue is, what about those individuals who are being cloned, who are being created? We don't have the knowledge to create and to be confident that we can create flawless clones. Look at Dolly the sheep, who has now got all these medical problems. All of these cloned animals so far have severe medical problems.
1: Right.
0: We don't know what sort of psychological problems a human being would have cloned this way. I'm not talking about developmental problems, but I'm talking about problems that come innately with the cloned person. I have to think about those people. I think about the pitiable creatures on the island of Dr. Moreau, and Moreau was creating these wonderful, to him, these wonderful crossbreeds, elevating these simple species, but these were suffering, tormented creatures.
1: Right.
0: And to some extent, we have that terrible risk of cloning somebody, a child, and then that child has all sorts of medical problems and mental problems. What about the right of that child not to have to suffer? I think this is a step science should never take. But you're right, there are people going to do it because there's money in it, because their egos are on the line, and they've forgotten the example of Frankenstein.
1: Well, I just don't know what new science that has become available to us that we have not developed for either military or civilian use, period. In other words, if the science is there to be developed, we have never not done it that I'm aware of.
0: No, I agree. It'll be done, but I think there will be terrible things that take place related to this, because, of those individuals who are being cloned and who won't be perfect, because we are so far away from understanding. We thought we would understand the human structure, the human animal, when we understood the human genome, and now we've mapped the human genome, but it's become clear that that's only a tiny fraction of what makes us what we are. And we're going to be a century, if more, not more, learning that. Until we have learned that, I don't see how we can, with any conscience, clone a conscious human being that is going to suffer because of our inadequate science.
1: And then, of course, there's bringing back the dead. Once you can clone, all you need is viable tissue, and you can bring the dead back.
0: Mm-hmm. And in some cases, if you could bring them back as they, you know, as the original person was, and if the science actually worked, that'd be one thing. But you can imagine the temptation to clone some of history's monsters.
1: Of course. And then there's always the fact that once you can clone, the next step is that you can manipulate genetic codes, and you can then try to improve upon the human being. I mean, you can give us, better vision, seeing new spectrums, another arm here and there, another eye located somewhere convenient. I don't know, but all kinds of horrific things will be possible very, very soon.
0: I've written two books, Fear Nothing and Seize the Night, that are about this very subject, about genetic engineering and some unintended consequences of them. I said it in a very pretty little California town, but behind the scenes it's next to an abandoned military base, except it's not entirely abandoned. this is something that's been on my mind for a long time, and there are great benefits to genetic engineering. I mean, we've been doing it a long time. We've engineered crops as long as we've, for centuries in simple genetic engineering by selection of... there's great benefits to it, but...
1: Not all of it is worked out as intended. I mean, in some cases, for example, butterflies, I forget what it was, but something or another genetically engineered butterflies interacted with it and didn't do well and died, and you don't always know exactly what's going to occur. You get better corn, but where'd the butterflies go?
0: Yeah. It's... interestingly, I think we're going through a paradigm shift in science that hopefully is going to happen in time to save us. But for most of the history of science, it's been reductionism. It's always looking for this. It was always the belief that if we could look into the smallest particles of everything, if we could get down to the tiniest scale, we would ultimately have full understanding and knowledge of what makes everything work. And for that was what drove biology. That's what drove physics. When we found the atom, we thought we knew, and then we found subatomic particles, and now quantum physicists find things going on the subatomic level that tell them finding the tiniest particles didn't explain anything. They've explained some stuff, but it raised greater mysteries. And in biology, Darwin was of the belief that the smallest particle, there was no atomic structure known when Darwin was working, but he believed the smallest particle was carbonized albumin, he called it, and that everything, all life, had that was the smallest element. Well, when we discover atomic structure underlying it and the order that's in atomic structure, a lot of Darwin theories don't hold up, and we're getting in many of the sciences now a sort of systemic view of things where they're discovering in quantum mechanics, for instance, that, yes, you can look at all those tiny particles, that very strange things are happening that aren't explained by how those particles function or what we know of their function, and that there are interactions on a macro scale, on a great scale, that aren't explained by how everything works down there in the tiny, tiny center of everything.
1: Well, when science finds something that it doesn't understand, a lot of times, unfortunately, it virtually puts it on the shelf. Then occasionally there's something so big they can't do that. There is an offshore discovery off the shore of Cuba in which they believe they've found a lost city about 2,200 feet off underwater. Now, last ice age would account for about 300 feet at best. And, there's just no way there should be what was described with side-scan sonar as buildings, pyramidal shapes, roads, highways, what appeared to be an urban city 2,200 feet off the western coast of Cuba. And National Geographic is on that one right now, and we'll eventually find out. But what we believe to be true about ourselves and our past may not be exactly the way it happened.
0: Mm-hmm.
1: And of course, science is very slow to accept such things. It has a certain way, and it believes a certain thing occurred, and a lot of careers and people's money and grant money and stuff is at stake along with those careers, and so so they don't change easily. They're very slow to make changes. But at the same time, they're capable of making very fast, rash decisions. For example, in San Francisco, they did, I thought, a very dangerous experiment. I felt very sorry for the fellow. He had AIDS. And they had this idea of completely killing his immune system. I mean, utterly destroying whatever was left of it and replacing it with a simian immune system.
0: Mm-hmm.
1: And they did that. Now, they just did it. Now, the possible consequences of that are pretty horrific in themselves. In other words, gee whiz, some sort of simian human combination new disease could have come of it. Who knows what could have come of it? It was very heroic that they gave this shot for the fellow, but it's kind of like they admitted there could be society-wide consequences, a small risk, but, you know, they didn't really discuss that with us before they, in essence, pushed the button. They just went ahead and did it.
0: Well, that too is a history of science, and I am pro-science, pro-progress. We all have what we have because of its work more often than not, but you do wonder sometimes about the perspective of some people who will do something like that. But you go all the way back to the finding of the original work on the Manhattan Project, and when the first atomic reaction was created, there were a significant number of physicists who did believe there was a possibility that when we began an atomic chain reaction, it would be uncontrollable and that it would spread throughout the entire atmosphere of the planet, and they went ahead with it anyway.
1: And it would destroy everything.
0: Yes, and of course that turned out not to be true, but there was a significant number of reputable people who were afraid it was exactly what
1: it was. Who thought the entire atmosphere could go into a chain reaction,
0: mm-hmm.
1: and that would instantly be the end of us.
0: Yes.
1: Well, that was then, and this is now, and now we have some very similar choices directly ahead. Scientists who are going to play with creating black holes and the very essence of creation itself. Now, when it gets to the point where they've got the machine that'll do the creating, say, of a black hole, and the button is right there, and the finger is poised above the button, how many of you out there, how many of you have confidence that that finger will draw away and say, "Oh, no, no, no! We can't do this"? Or do you see the finger mashing on the button? Well, I see the mashing. I'm Art Bell. This is Coast to Coast AM.
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1: We'll get phone lines open for Dean Koontz in a moment. All of you should know Dean Koontz. As I said at the beginning of the program, you walk into some bookstores and some supermarkets and they have like Dean Koontz sections. You don't just have Dean Koontz books here and there. You have entire Dean Koontz sections. That's really something. We'll be right back.
0: Now we take you back to the night of January 22nd, 2002, on Art Bell's Somewhere in Time.

0: right, we're about to take calls for Dean Koontz, but before we do, just a couple of items. One is nanotechnology. Dean, have you ever heard the phrase gray goo?
1: Yes.
0: I had an expert on nanotechnology, actually a series of them on the show, and they brought up the subject of gray goo, and that one scared the hell out of me. Just really scared the hell out of me, and I don't scare easily. But the concept that there could be some little machine made which would gobble up everything, literally, totally, everything on the earth, and it would spread like the plague, just sort of like a creeping thing in the night that would literally eat everything in front of it, biological or your desk, your house, the grass, everything. It would eat up everything. That's one of the horrid promises of nanotechnology. What do you think of all that?
1: It's a spooky concept, but we're plunging forward in nanotechnology. Whether the risk of the gray goo machine, the idea comes from the thought that nanomachines could be built that could take any of elements or anything in your room and extract the materials needed to build something. You could fill this vat with a mixture of elements and everything else and fill it then with millions or billions of these little tiny molecular machines, each one programmed to do a certain part of building a television set, for instance, and at periodic moments, complete television sets would bob up in this vat of slop, and they would go on building these. But then the question arises, do these things, are they containable? Would they seek out and reduce everything around them to essentially gray goo in an attempt to create and build more things? Again, sort of the Frankenstein syndrome, but I'll tell you, I think nanotechnology will come. Whether the gray goo is a real risk, I mean, we have some nanotechnology now, but I think where it comes and where I find it very interesting, perhaps very helpful, perhaps with unintended consequences, is in the medical usage. I can certainly see that when we get very sophisticated nanotechnology, one of the first things we'll do with it is create tiny molecular machines that you're injected in a serum that contains millions of these little machines, and their job is to circulate through your arteries and veins and continually scrape the walls clean so that you never develop plaque. That should be a very early adaptation of nanotechnology to the medical sphere. But I'm working on a book right now which deals with some potentially interesting negative complications of nanomachines that end up in the brain and what they could do once they get there. So it's a fascinating subject.
0: Aye, aye, aye. So that's your next book?
1: It's a book I'm working on now called By the Light of the Moon, and it's one of these scientists who has developed it, and some people are trying to prevent him from trying this out, but he has been trying it out, and he considers it his life's work, and he's about to be stopped, and so he gives it what appears to be random to a couple of people, and makes the pleasant observation to them, it always does something different to everyone, and that's one of the interesting things about nanomachines. If you create these tiny little machines that are programmed supposedly to do these very specific tasks, that's one thing, but nanomachines that could pass into the substance of the brain, and whose job is to create new connections to double and triple the number of synapses,
0: yes.
1: What might that do to the brain, and what might that create in the way of benefits less than benefits for us?
0: In all of these books that you write, this is kind of a question I guess you don't have to answer. A while ago you were stressing that we need to remain optimistic because of our beliefs about consciousness, and I tend to agree with that, but in the majority of your books, you're writing about some pretty scary negative stuff, and it's impossible not to believe, Dean, that, you know, there's a part of you, there's a part of your brain in which, you know, I mean, some of this has got to be you. It comes from you, right?
1: Oh, I think it's very interesting you make that observation, because just today my editor sent me this thing from a columnist. I think it was in the Fort Wayne Star-Telegram or somewhere like that in Texas. He said he loves reading my books because they have this weird quality and they have this darkness that you...
0: Yes.
1: Things that are in our real lives. They're not vampires and...
0: Yes.
1: And werewolves and that sort of thing, but things that can actually happen. And yet, it's all wrapped up in a faith in humanity and an optimism about the future that takes you into this dark place, but in the end leaves you feeling uplifted and confident about things. And that's actually how I feel.
0: Well, but still, you can't get there without knowing something about it.
1: Oh, yeah.
0: You just can't get there, so.
1: Yeah, it's, you know, one of the things that's fascinating. When I was a kid, I hated research. I hated learning about anything. I was a slacker, and when I came to writing papers for school, I made up the facts and the books I attributed in my papers. Now I just love learning this new stuff, and when a book comes out, I'll have somebody on any of these really esoteric subjects who's an expert will write me and say, how did you know this? How did you find this? But almost everything is learnable and findable, no matter how out there it is.
0: Well, speaking of out there, my show is frequently way out there. Although I must say that an awful lot of what has been out there years ago, people said, Bell, you're really out there. Boy, you're nuts. Well, a few years later, guess what? It's reality. And a lot of people, of course, I've been on the air long enough, so a lot of people know that is absolutely true. But a lot of this fiction that we write, these possibilities we consider or talk about, have a habit of coming true. Not all of them. Not all of them, by a long shot. I mean, there have been plenty of misses. We should have robots all around us, according to the science fiction, you know, the 50s. By now, we should have robots doing all our work for us and so forth. Well, all of that never came true, but an awful lot has.
1: You know, I think when you're working in these areas and you open your mind to it and you're constantly exercising your creativity, I think in some way you get in touch with something primal that allows you to write about things that seem far out, but you're actually writing about things, I don't want to say psychically, that you perceive may be coming to pass, but you're in tune with something when you exercise your creativity a lot.
0: That's right.
1: And many years ago, I wrote a book called Demon Seed, which was made into a movie with Julie Christie. And when the movie came out, some of the reviews said, "Why, this is absolutely impossible. It's ridiculous. It's about a woman whose house has a very elaborate security system, and her house is completely computer-operated." And the reviewer said, "The idea that there would be a computer in a private home is so ridiculous that you can't get involved with the movie." Well, that movie came out in 77, and some of the reviewers were saying it was absurd to think of a computer in a private home.
0: I love that movie.
1: And how quickly thereafter were there computers in all our homes. So you're exactly right. What seems absurd at one point, just give a little bit of time, and more often than not, it comes to pass.
0: Well, you sort of just denied it, but there must have been plenty of times when you have privately wondered about some book that you've just written, about whether there is something more than just your hand and your brain involved, whether there's some sort of conduit that you don't fully understand.
1: I'd say that's absolutely true. You get into, especially when you get into, I'm sure you know what I mean by flow state, but into what athletes call in the zone.
0: That's right.
1: And it begins to come through. It doesn't mean that it's any necessarily easier to get it right, but it begins to flow through you, and you almost feel like you're not creating this, that you're a conduit for it. In those moments, there's a definite strong feeling of the uncanny. And those periods can last for a few hours, or they can last for days. They're impossible to create. You can't force it. When it happens to you, you just ride with it.
0: I know. I know. Believe me, I know. We experience. I think all creative people know about the zone. And when they're in it, they sure know it. And when they're not, they sure know it. It's an amazing thing. And I'm not beyond imagining, Dean, that at times you may be plucking some concepts and ideas from the mass consciousness.
1: Mm-hmm. I've considered all kinds of things about it. I've even said that there are times when you're in that flow state and everything is coming to you and you're creating whole worlds on paper that seem meticulously detailed, that you feel a sense, you feel godlike, and you feel not only godlike, but you feel, and this it sounds perfectly normal to me, but you feel in touch with God when that creativity is flowing, and you feel like you understand the creative force that made the universe. And I say, I don't mean by that that I think I write better fiction than God. God writes better fiction than I do anytime he wants to try. But you do feel like you're in touch with some greater creativity, some massive consciousness that from which everything flows to you. And that to me is the essence of a flow state. I've been in a flow state, excuse me, a couple of times where it went on for 36 hours, and I did not go to bed. I stayed up and mm-hmm. stayed at the keyboard for 36 hours,
0: mm-hmm.
1: exhausted but exhilarated,
0: mm-hmm.
1: and it's just an amazing feeling.
0: A lot of people would not understand all of this, and they would translate it to ego. I can see how it could easily be seen that way, but that's not what it is. It's just something that happens, and you just know you are there. Boy, you are doing it right.
1: In fact, you're exactly right. It'd be attributed to ego, but it's exactly the opposite.
0: Mm-hmm.
1: When you have these periods and when you come out of these periods, you feel like it had nothing to do with you in a way. It's very humbling.
0: It is, yes.
1: You don't feel at all like, wow, look how wonderful I am. You feel in a way, it's hard to describe, you feel exhilarated and exalted, but at the same time deeply humbled and insignificant in a way. It's a fascinating experience.
0: And then there's another scary part of it too, and that's that when you're not in it, you really wonder if you can ever get in it again, and that's a scary prospect.
1: And the harder you struggle to get into it, the more it eludes you.
0: Exactly right. Wild Card Line, you're on the air with Dean Kuntz. Hello there. Where are you, please?
2: I'm near Santa Clara. The name is Kat.
0: Yes, Kat.
2: First of all, congratulations to Mr. Kuntz for coming up with a probable answer to the infamous mystery of the lost sock. Question. Have you ever considered, sir, the possibility that the human body is nothing but a mass of sensors, the brain is nothing but a loosely programmed microprocessor, and that the memory is the soul, or whatever you wish to call it? And there's a very good reason for that question.
1: Have I ever considered that?
2: Yes.
1: Certainly. And, I mean, you can take it one step further and, I won't take it that one step further. What was the reason you asked that question?
2: Mm-hmm. Well, there are people who have great mass losses of brain due to water on the brain, and they still function normally.
0: Oh, that's
2: therefore, you have eliminated a lot of storage area.
0: That's true. In fact, there are people who have the great majority of their brain, Dean, actually surgically removed without apparent consequence. It's astounding. Just a small part of the brain can do the whole job, and all the memories basically remain intact, and the person continues to function. It's unbelievable.
1: Mm-hmm. I've heard of that also, and it works perfectly fine within my worldview.
0: There's another interesting thing and to consider, and that is that our brain is not the totality of our memories. There have been a lot of interesting organ transplants that have gone on, and I've interviewed a number of people, one lady in particular, who received the heart and lungs of a young man. You may have heard this in the news. It hit the national news. And when she awoke from the operation, she had immediate cravings for things that only an 18-year-old would want. I mean, she was in her 40s or 50s, I forget. But she had these cravings that would only be associated with about an 18-year-old. And then, here's the topper. She went to sleep one night shortly after the operation and dreamed the name of her donor.
1: Yeah.
0: Something kept very tightly from the recipient of organs. Now, that might suggest that there's a cellular memory in places other than our brain, that all the cells of our body may contain some sort of something that gets transferred.
1: There is a book out there with a fairly new theory in it, proposed by serious scientists, called the Living Energy Universe, which proposes that memory exists essentially at the cellular level in almost everything, in everything that's living. They even proposed the possibility that light particles themselves have memory, and it's a very complicated argument, but fascinating, and it plays to right what you've said, that that memory may exist, our concept of ourselves may exist in more places than just the brain.
0: So everybody should keep in mind, and this may extend even to what we consider to be inanimate objects.
1: That's part of this living energy universe theory, that it, even in there is some form of memory, and it explains why the planetary systems, for instance, keep cleansing themselves and rebuilding themselves, and that there is within even the planet itself some sort of age-old memory. It's interesting, isn't it? You think back to when I was a kid, they had these movies that seemed terribly silly at the time, where a pianist would get a hand transplant from a killer and he would become a killer.
0: Yes, that's right.
1: And now here there is getting to be something very similar to that that is being seriously discussed in medical science.
0: There you are. Well, think about it. I mean, one day, folks, those beds may talk. East of the Rockies, you're on the air with Dean Koontz. Good morning. Hello? Going
3: Hey.
0: Once? Yes, sir? Are you there?
3: Yes.
0: Yes.
3: Oh, I didn't.
0: Proceed. It's you. Go ahead.
3: I'm sorry, I didn't hear you say east of the Rockies. All I heard was Rockies.
0: No, I said east.
3: Oh, I'm sorry.
0: Where are you?
3: Auburn, Indiana, home of the Auburn Cord Duesenberg.
0: Okay.
3: When you guys were talking about future time travel, something came to mind that Stephen Hawking said, and I think he's a brilliant mind, that we haven't seen future time travelers because it hasn't happened yet.
0: Mm-hmm. Yeah, the theory is that time travel, there would be not time travelers until time travel is invented.
3: Mm-hmm.
0: Yes.
1: But, of course, if the future is out there, it's ahead of us. And if you take the view that the past, present, and future already all exist, which is part of a concept of quantum mechanics, then all of time is already out there, and somewhere or other it would have been invented if it was. So I go back to the belief that probably if there was time travel, they simply wouldn't want us to know they traveled to our time. There would be nothing for them to gain by making themselves known to us.
0: Caller?
3: Yes, that's fascinating. That was the only question I had. And Art, I haven't heard Lee Hazlewood and Nancy Sinatra. Did I join you too late?
0: Lee Hazlewood was, yes, you did. Lee Hazlewood was on the air with his son a few days ago.
3: Oh, yeah, I heard that, but I mean the song.
0: Oh, you mean I haven't played it lately. Well, it's in the pile here. I'll get to it. Don't worry. West of the Rockies, you're on the air with Dean Koontz. Hello.
4: Hello.
0: Hi.
4: Hi. This is Catherine in Sparks.
0: Yes.
4: And I'm wondering, Dean, do you have an email address that people could reach you at?
0: Oh.
1: You know, I'm...
0: Careful.
1: I'm prehistoric here. I'm now getting about 20,000 letters a year from readers, and we respond to all of them. And so I put an address in the back of each new book that facilitates that. But I figure if I ever got email, I wouldn't be able to cope with it. So I've stayed away from that. I'm snail mail is my only mail.
4: Okay. And one other question: did you ever live in New York City at the very early part of your career?
1: I used to be in New York a lot, but I lived in Pennsylvania. I never lived in the city itself.
4: Okay, thank you.
0: All right. Dean, are you good to go?

0: Premier Radio Networks presents Art Bell's Somewhere in Time. Tonight's program originally aired January 22nd, 2002.
1: We'll get phone lines open for Dean Koontz in a moment. All of you should know Dean Koontz. As I said at the beginning of the program, you walk into some bookstores and some supermarkets and they have like Dean Koontz sections. You don't just have Dean Koontz books here and there. You have entire Dean Koontz sections. That's really something. We'll be right back.
0: Now we take you back to the night of January 22nd, 2002, on Art Bell's Somewhere in Time.

0: All right, we're about to take calls for Dean Koontz, but before we do, just a couple of items. One is nanotechnology. Dean, have you ever heard the phrase gray goo?
1: Yes.
0: I had an expert on nanotechnology, actually a series of them on the show, and they brought up the subject of gray goo, and that one scared the hell out of me. Just really scared the hell out of me, and I don't scare easily. But the concept that there could be some little machine made which would gobble up everything, literally, totally, everything on the earth, and it would spread like the plague, just sort of like a creeping thing in the night that would literally eat everything in front of it, biological or your desk, your house, the grass, everything. It would eat up everything. That's one of the horrid promises of nanotechnology. What do you think of all that?
1: It's a spooky concept, but we're plunging forward in nanotechnology. Whether the risk of the gray goo machine, the idea comes from the thought that nanomachines could be built that could take any a vat of elements or anything in your room and extract the materials needed to build something. You could fill this vat with a mixture of elements and everything else and fill it then with millions or billions of these little tiny molecular machines, each one programmed to do a certain part of building a television set, for instance, and at periodic moments, complete television sets would bob up in this vat of slop, and they would go on building these. But then the question arises, do these things, are they containable? Would they seek out and reduce everything around them to essentially gray goo in an attempt to create and build more things? Again, sort of the Frankenstein syndrome, but I'll tell you, I think nanotechnology will come, whether the gray goo is a real risk. I mean, we have some nanotechnology now, but I think where it comes and where I find it very interesting, perhaps very helpful, perhaps with unintended consequences, is in the medical usage. I can certainly see that when we get very sophisticated nanotechnology, one of the first things we'll do with it is create tiny molecular machines that you are injected in a serum that contains millions of these little machines, and their job is to circulate through your arteries and veins and continually scrape the walls clean so that you never develop plaque. That should be a very early adaptation of nanotechnology to the medical sphere. But I'm working on a book right now which deals with some potentially interesting negative complications of nanomachines that end up in the brain and what they could do once they get there. So it's a fascinating subject.
0: So that's your next book?
1: It's a book I'm working on now called By the Light of the Moon, and it's one of these scientists who has developed it, and some people are trying to prevent him from trying this out, but he has been trying it out, and he considers it his life's work, and he's about to be stopped, and so he gives it what appears to be random to a couple of people, and makes the pleasant observation to them, it always does something different to everyone, and that's one of the interesting things about nanomachines. If you create these tiny little machines that are programmed supposedly to do these very specific tasks, that's one thing, but nanomachines that could pass into the substance of the brain, and whose job is to create new connections to double and triple the number of synapses,
0: yes.
1: What might that do to the brain, and what might that create in the way of benefits less than benefits for us?
0: In all of these books that you write, this is a kind of a question I guess you don't have to answer. A while ago you were stressing that we need to remain optimistic because of our beliefs about consciousness, and I tend to agree with that, but in the majority of your books, you're writing about some pretty scary negative stuff, and it's impossible not to believe, Dean, that, you know, there's a part of you, there's a part of your brain in which, you know, I mean, some of this has got to be you. It comes from you, right?
1: Oh, I think that it's very interesting you make that observation, because just today my editor sent me this thing from a columnist, I think it was in the Fort Wayne Star-Telegram or somewhere like that in Texas, who said he loves reading my books because they have this weird quality and they have this darkness that you,
0: yes.
1: Things that are in our real lives. They're not vampires and
0: yes.
1: And werewolves and that sort of thing, but things that can actually happen. And yet, it's all wrapped up in a faith in humanity and an optimism about the future that takes you into this dark place, but in the end leaves you feeling uplifted and confident about things. And that's actually how I feel.
0: Well, but still, you can't get there without knowing something about it.
1: Oh, yeah.
0: You just can't get there, so.
1: Yeah, it's, you know, one of the things that's fascinating. When I was a kid, I hated research. I hated learning about anything. I was a slacker, and when I came to writing papers for school, I made up the facts and the books I attributed in my papers. Now I just love learning this new stuff, and when a book comes out, I'll have somebody on any of these really esoteric subjects who's an expert will write me and say, how did you know this? How did you find this? But almost everything is learnable and findable, no matter how out there it is.
0: Well, speaking of out there, my show is frequently way out there. Although I must say that an awful lot of what has been out there years ago, people said, Bell, you're really out there. Boy, you're nuts. Well, a few years later, guess what? It's reality. And a lot of people, of course, I've been on the air long enough, so a lot of people know that is absolutely true. But a lot of this fiction that we write, these possibilities we consider or talk about, have a habit of coming true. Not all of them. Not all of them, by a long shot. I mean, there have been plenty of misses. We should have robots all around us, according to the science fiction, you know, the 50s. By now we should have robots doing all our work for us and so forth. Well, all of that never came true, but an awful lot has.
1: You know, I think when you're working in these areas and you open your mind to it and you're constantly exercising your creativity, I think in some way you get in touch with something primal that allows you to write about things that seem far out, but you're actually writing about things, I don't want to say psychically, that you perceive may be coming to pass, but you're in tune with something when you exercise your creativity a lot.
0: That's right.
1: And many years ago, I wrote a book called Demon Seed, which was made into a movie with Julie Christie, and when the movie came out, some of the reviews said, well, this is absolutely impossible. It's ridiculous. It's about a woman whose house has a very elaborate security system, and her house is completely computer-operated. And the reviewer said, the idea that there would be a computer in a private home is so ridiculous that you can't get involved with the movie. Mm-hmm. Well, that movie came out in 77, and some of the reviewers were saying it was absurd. Think of a computer in a private home.
0: I love that movie.
1: And how quickly thereafter were there computers in all our homes. So you're exactly right. What seems absurd at one point, just give a little bit of time, and sometimes more often than not, it comes to pass.
0: Well, you sort of just denied it, but there must have been plenty of times when you have privately wondered about some book that you've just written, about whether there is something more than just your hand and your brain involved, whether there's some sort of conduit that you don't fully understand?
1: I'd say that's absolutely true. You get into, especially when you get into, I'm sure you know what I mean by flow state, but into what athletes call in the zone.
0: That's right.
1: And it begins to come through. It doesn't mean that it's any necessarily easier to get it right, but it begins to flow through you, and you almost feel like you're not creating this, that you're a conduit for it.
0: That's
1: and
0: right.
1: And in those moments, there's a definite strong feeling of the uncanny. And those periods can last for a few hours or they can last for days. And they're impossible to create. You can't force it. When it happens to you, you just ride with it.
0: I know. Believe me, I know. We experience. I think all creative people know about the zone. And when they're in it, they sure know it. And when they're not, they sure know it. It's an amazing thing. And I'm not beyond imagining, Dean, that at times you may be plucking some concepts and ideas from the mass consciousness.
1: Mm-hmm. I've considered all kinds of things about it. I've even said that there are times when you're in that flow state and everything is coming to you and you're creating whole worlds on paper that seem meticulously detailed, that you feel a sense, you feel godlike, and you feel not only godlike, but you feel, and this sound may sound, it sounds perfectly normal to me, but you feel in touch with God when that creativity is flowing, and you feel like you understand the creative force that made the universe. And I say, I don't mean by that that I think I write better fiction than God. God writes better fiction than I do anytime he wants to try. But you do feel like you're in touch with some greater creativity, some massive consciousness that from which everything flows to you. And that to me is the essence of a flow state. I've been in a flow state, excuse me, a couple of times where it went on for 36 hours, and I did not go to bed. I stayed up and mm-hmm. stayed at the keyboard for 36 hours,
0: mm-hmm.
1: exhausted but exhilarated,
0: mm-hmm.
1: and it's just an amazing feeling.
0: A lot of people would not understand all of this, and they would translate it to ego. And I can see how it could easily be seen that way, but that's not what it is. It's just something that happens, and you just know you are there. Boy, you are doing it right.
1: In fact, you're exactly right. It'd be attributed to ego, but it's exactly the opposite.
0: Mm-hmm.
1: When you have these periods and when you come out of these periods, you feel like it had nothing to do with you in a way. It's very humbling.
0: It is, yes.
1: You don't feel at all like, wow, look how wonderful I am. You feel like, you feel in a way, it's hard to describe, you feel exhilarated and exalted, but at the same time deeply humbled and insignificant in a way. It's a fascinating experience.
0: And then there's another scary part of it too, and that's that when you're not in it, you really wonder if you can ever get in it again, and that's a scary prospect.
1: And the harder you struggle to get into it, the more it eludes you.
0: Exactly right. Wildcard Line, you're on the air with Dean Kuntz. Hello there. Where are you, please?
2: I'm near Santa Clara. The name is Kat.
0: Yes, Kat.
2: First of all, congratulations to Mr. Kuntz for coming up with a probable answer to the infamous mystery of the lost sock. Question. Have you ever considered, sir, the possibility that the human body is nothing but a mass of sensors, the brain is nothing but a loosely programmed microprocessor, and that the memory is the soul, or whatever you wish to call it? And there's a very good reason for that question.
1: Have I ever considered that?
2: Yes.
1: Certainly, and I mean, you can take it one step further, and I won't take it that one step further. What was the reason you asked that question?
2: Mm-hmm. Well, there are people who have great mass losses of brain due to water on the brain, and they still function normally.
0: Oh, that's
2: therefore you have eliminated a lot of storage area.
0: That's true. In fact, there are people who have the great majority of their brain, Dean, actually surgically removed without apparent consequence. It's astounding. Just a small part of the brain can do the whole job, and all the memories basically remain intact, and the person continues to function. It's unbelievable.
1: Mm-hmm. I've heard of that also, and it works perfectly fine within my worldview.
0: There's another interesting thing and to consider, and that is that our brain is not the totality of our memories. There have been a lot of interesting organ transplants that have gone on, and I've interviewed a number of people, one lady in particular, who received the heart and lungs of a young man. You may have heard this in the news. It hit the national news. And when she awoke from the operation, she had immediate cravings for things that only an 18-year-old would want. I mean, she was in her 40s or 50s, I forget. But she had these cravings that would only be associated with about an 18-year-old. And then, here's the topper. She went to sleep one night shortly after the operation and dreamed the name of her donor.
1: Yeah.
0: Something kept very tightly from the recipient of organs. Now, that might suggest that there's a cellular memory in places other than our brain, that all the cells of our body may contain some sort of something that gets transferred.
1: There is a book out there with a fairly new theory in it, proposed by serious scientists, called the Living Energy Universe, which proposes that memory exists essentially at the cellular level in almost everything, in everything that's living. They even proposed the possibility that that light particles themselves have memory, and it's a very complicated argument, but fascinating, and it plays to right what you've said, that that memory may exist, our concept of ourselves may exist in more places than just the brain.
0: So everybody should keep in mind, and this may extend even to what we consider to be inanimate objects.
1: That's part of this living energy universe theory, that it, even in there is some form of memory, and it explains why planetary systems, for instance, keep cleansing themselves and rebuilding themselves, and that there is within even the planet itself some sort of age-old memory. It's interesting, isn't it? You think back to when I was a kid, they had these movies that seemed terribly silly at the time, where somebody, a pianist, would get a hand transplant from a killer, and he would become a killer.
0: Yes, that's right.
1: And now here there is getting to be something very similar to that that is being seriously discussed in medical science.
0: There you are. Well, think about it. I mean, one day, folks, those beds may talk. East of the Rockies, you're on the air with Dean Koontz. Good morning. Hello? Going Hi. Once? Yes, sir? Are you there?
3: Yes.
0: Yes.
3: Oh, I didn't.
0: Proceed. It's you. Go ahead.
3: I'm sorry, I didn't hear you say east of the Rockies. All I heard was Rockies.
0: No, I said east.
3: Oh, I'm sorry.
0: Where are you?
3: Auburn, Indiana, home of the Auburn Corps Duesenberg.
0: Okay.
3: When you guys were talking about future time travel, something came to mind that Stephen Hawking said, and I think he's a brilliant mind, that we haven't seen future time travelers because it hasn't happened yet.
0: Mm-hmm. Yeah, the theory is that time travel, there would be not time travelers until time travel is invented.
3: Mm-hmm. Mm-hmm.
0: Yes.
1: But, of course, if the future is out there, it's ahead of us, and if you take the view that the past, present, and future already all exist, which is part of the concept of quantum mechanics, then all of time is already out there, and somewhere or other it would have been invented if it was. So I go back to the belief that probably if there was time travel, they simply wouldn't want us to know they traveled to our time. It would be nothing for them to gain by making themselves known to us.
0: Colin?
3: Yes, that's fascinating. That was the only question I had. And Art, I haven't heard Lee Hazlewood and Nancy Sinatra. Did I join you too late?
0: Lee Hazlewood, yes, you did. Lee Hazlewood was on the air with his son a few days ago.
3: Oh, yeah, I heard that, but I mean the song.
0: Oh, you mean I haven't played it lately? Well, it's in the pile here. I'll get to it. Don't worry. West of the Rockies, you're on the air with Dean Koontz. Hello.
4: Hello.
0: Hi.
4: Hi. This is Catherine in Sparks.
0: Yes.
4: And I'm wondering, Dean, do you have an email address that people could reach you at?
0: Oh.
1: You know, I'm...
0: Careful.
1: I'm prehistoric here. I'm now getting about 20,000 letters a year from readers, and we respond to all of them. And so I put an address in the back of each new book that facilitates that. But I figure if I ever got email, I would be I wouldn't be able to cope with it. So I've stayed away from that. I'm snail mail is my only mail.
4: Okay. And one other question: did you ever live in New York City at the very early part of your career?
1: I used to be in New York a lot. I lived in Pennsylvania. I never lived in the city itself.
4: Okay, thank you.
0: All right. Dean, are you good to go for another hour of questions?
1: As long as you want me there, Art.
0: All right. Another hour at Show B. Stay right there. I'm Art Bell. All good things eventually end.
5: Trees swaying in the summer breeze.
0: Or do they? Maybe they...
5: showing up that silver leaf.
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1: Gene Kuntz is here, and he's all yours this hour. This is an eerie song, and this is the song that man was talking about. Pretty eerie, huh? Phaedra. What a name. I am convinced that playing this song, talking about it, and we're going to check the birth records, that a year from now, we're going to have a lot of little Phaedras running around out there. We'll see.
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0: once again, here is Dean Koontz, and there is, he's got, of course, many, many books. His latest is One Door Away from Heaven, in which he actually mentions me. Oh, I meant to ask, how did that come about?
1: Well, I deal with subjects in this book, not to give anything away, but I deal with the possibility of extraterrestrial life, and when there was a couple of characters in this book who were fascinated with that subject and are two of the most fun characters I've ever written, when they were in a conversation and something untoward had just happened or something particularly strange had happened, it would fall to them immediately as I was writing the piece. When I'm

0: writing dialogue a lot of times, if it's really going well, I almost don't write it. It flows as if I'm listening to it.
1: Yes.
0: And just out of the blue, one of these spoken teller sisters said, this is a total Art Bell moment. And and it was the most natural thing, because it was. I know that both of them listen to you all the time.
1: Well, as Jody Foster said in Contact, you know, when you look up at the night sky and all those stars, and now we know all those planets around all those stars, uncountable numbers, really. If they're not out there, what a great waste of space it would be. And so, what do you think about the possibility of visitation or of there being life out there?
0: I think without question it's out there, because the vastness of it requires that it be. And we already are within the last few years we've begun to identify planets in solar systems within our own Milky Way that seem to be at the exact correct position from the sun, from their sun, to support life as this planet does. And I think last I heard we're mounting up into the hundreds of those identifiable planets.
1: That's right.
0: And we're looking at such a tiny portion of what's out there that we know there must be billions of planets in which it can be supported. As for visitation here, I can't say that all the UFO lore that makes a lot of sense to me, but and one reason is something this hadn't crossed my mind until we were just talking about it, but the subject of nanotechnology. If nanotechnology works, and I think that it ultimately will,
1: mm-hmm.
0: A very advanced civilization capable of traveling across the galaxy is probably going to have just great depth of nanotechnology, which would make it possible. Think about this: nanotechnology used in a medical fashion would ultimately make it possible for any species to become shape-changing, and any species with advanced nanotechnology in a medical application should be able to pass for us. Therefore, I wonder if they're extremely advanced civilizations, why we would even know they were here.
1: Well, we wouldn't.
0: Yeah.
1: I mean, that's the answer. It really is the answer. We wouldn't know. It's just like the average person, when they hear a click on their line, they think, oh, my line is tapped. Well, the truth of the matter is that a good phone tap, you're never going to know it's there, not in a million years.
0: Mm-hmm.
1: There's not going to be a bunch of clicks and crunches and idle mistaken conversation coming over your phone line. You're just going to have your phone line tapped, and there's not going to be even the slightest hint that it's being tapped. So, yeah. Yeah, that makes sense. I mean, why would we necessarily even know they're here? They didn't want us to.
0: Yeah, I question, to that extent, you know, anything's possible, but I wonder about alien abduction stories for the simple reason of if they want to know us and they want to learn about us, they can do it much more subtly than that, and they could be living next door as far as that goes.
1: And what in God's name do they need with our cows anyway?
0: Yeah, well, in my book, you learn about the first cow into space. In One Door Away from Heaven, you actually learn about Clara, who was the first cow into space.
1: First cow in space?
0: Yeah, I actually cover that, too. It's a bit of UFO lore that I create for the book, so... the first cow into space was a Holstein, levitated up to a mothership. So.
1: Ah.
0: I have some fun with UFO lore in this book.
1: So. Obviously. All right, here it comes again. First time caller line, you're on the air with Dean Koontz. Where are you, please?
2: Good morning, it's Chris from Wheeling.
1: Wheeling, West Virginia. Yes, sir.
2: All right, truly a great show tonight, and continuously a very informative show.
1: Thank you.
2: And a big fan of Dean ever since reading his first my first Dean Koontz book back when I was a small child. Dean, going back to your comment earlier about the fork and the napkin, have you ever heard, or maybe Art, have you ever heard of a person going, you know, falling into one of those slips and then coming back out and being able to recall the information that they've seen, or... or anything like that, kind of a time travel kind of situation?
1: Dean?
0: Well, I've From the Corner of Eye, I ultimately write about exactly that experience toward the end of the book, but I've never, of course, it would be, if anybody ever did and could prove it, it would be monumental news, but it would be a difficult thing to prove, because, you know, it's as with any phenomenon that's outside the pale. You seem, whether it was a true story or not, you seem like a wacko to everybody.
1: What I have heard is I've had a number of people tell me that they have suddenly been in a place, in a hotel or, you know, anywhere, and suddenly everybody was dressed in period costumes. It's kind of like they were suddenly in the 1800s, but then it was not there long, and it just sort of was there and gone.
0: Mm-hmm.
1: And you have to wonder if they just got a little peek through the Swiss cheese holes, you know?
0: Yeah, that's akin to those shadow people you were talking about, too, where, and what that little story I mentioned about the Art Deco decor, that the I have received lots of stories from people who tell me incidents like that, which I think indicate a glimpse of it. But
1: never going and interacting and then returning. I've never had that kind of story.
0: No, neither have I.
1: All right. Wildcard Line, you're on the air with Dean Koontz. Good morning.
3: Good morning.
1: Where are you, sir?
3: This is Jim. I'm in Motley, Minnesota.
1: Okay, Jim.
3: How you doing, Art?
1: Fine.
3: Mr. Koontz, it's what an honor to talk to you.
0: Well, don't call me Dean, please. Mr. Koontz reminds me of when I taught high school many years ago, and I try to block that.
3: That's fine, Dean. Your book, Intensity, was wonderful, but the question that I have for you is I was just totally overcome with Fear Nothing and the Seas of Night, and I'm wondering, are you going to write a sequel to that?
0: I promised in the beginning there were going to be three books, I implied that there would, and as I started book three, I wrote the first two, one after the other, and as I started book three, I was expecting it to be just as long as the first two, and I suddenly realized as I was working on it that it was going to turn into this huge book, and that kind of spooked me. I said, I don't understand why it's a huge book. I have to think about it some more. So I put it aside, and I've written a few other books in the meantime, but it will come out probably in 2004, and it's going to be big. So.
3: That's great. That's great. Well, thank you very much.
0: Thank you.
1: All right. You said earlier your publishers always kind of want you to repeat what you last did, and that's the way they are. They're not creative people. They're pretty much dollar people, and they're okay, but they're publishers, and they're sort of like producers and TV networks and all the rest of it. They always want to build on success by duplicating. How hard a fight is that for you?
0: It, until my current publisher, and I'm not saying that just because I've got my current publisher, but I actually dedicated the current book, to the new book, to my publisher and editor. In the past, everywhere until the last five books, I struggled constantly. I would turn a book in, and because it was not like the book before it, I was once told, you can't, somebody mentioned the book Lightning earlier, my time travel story. When I delivered that book, my publisher said, this will ruin your career, which is growing nicely, and it can't be published for 7 years. Now, I don't know why seven, why not five or nine, but it has to be put on a shelf, and you've got to write something else. And we entered into a four-month-long battle over that book, and finally it was released, and it was the most successful book I'd had to date. So you have to, when I struggled with that for many years, I was in a state of despair more often than not, but with my new publisher that I went to several books ago, there was this attitude that, you know, you're the one who does this, and we like the fact that it's always different and fresh. So do what you want, and if we ever think you've gone over the top, we'll tell you so. But so far, it's been an ideal relationship.
1: That's wild. Well, I guess to some degree, the track record you've established allows you that latitude, but it's still something that any newly successful writer is going to be fighting, right?
0: Oh, yeah, absolutely. And I always tell them, you just have to do what you love to do and have faith that what you're doing, it applies to anything in life. You just do what you love to do and do it the way you think it should be done. And if you always did everything, I'm sure in your developing your show and everything like that, you had more advice than you could ever have hoped to receive about all the things you were doing wrong or what you should be doing differently.
1: I still get that.
0: Oh, yeah. And if you listened to it with any degree of seriousness, you wouldn't be Art Bell today. You'd be Art Bell, but nobody would know who Art Bell was.
1: Yeah.
0: It was because you did it your way.
1: Yeah, they told me I was crazy, crazy. When I told them what I was going to do, I was going to change the show utterly because I knew what I wanted to do. They said I was crazy.
0: Mm-hmm.
1: But enough people stuck with me. You know, I guess nothing succeeds like success. All right, East of the Rockies, you're on the air with Dean Koontz. Hi.
4: How's it going, Art and Dean?
1: Just fine.
0: Great.
4: Okay, well, kind of comment slash question. First of all, I believe in what I'm about to ask you about, because at about 20 till the hour, I said, you know, I'm going to focus my will, and I'm going to get on and be able to ask a question, and lo and behold, here I am. So,
1: yes, here you are.
4: Anyhow, the question is, I was wondering what you thought about the there was a previous caller who had said something to the effect, where does all the energy come from for mm-hmm. that create, or for these multiple realities?
1: Mm-hmm.
4: And my thought is, well, the universe is energy in and of itself, so if we focus our intention, either consciously or subconsciously, toward good or ill, that wonderful and sometimes disastrous things can actually take place. So I was kind of wondering what your thoughts on that matter might be. And I will go ahead and listen off the air.
1: Okay. Now, where are you, by the way?
4: Oh, I'm sorry. This is Dustin in Omaha, Nebraska.
1: Okay. Well, we've sort of covered that, but Dean?
0: Well, I can give a fairly succinct answer. I didn't get a chance. I got off on a tangent, is my nature. And that fellow who asked, where does this energy come from? We got to talking about consciousness being the greatest power in the universe and willpower being an expression of consciousness. And if we're living in a time where increasingly in molecular biology and quantum mechanics, there is a tendency to see a designed universe. This is something that flies in the face of all the science of the past couple of hundred years, but it's growing. There's growing weight on the designed universe side. And so if we accept the idea that this is a designed universe, a created universe, and not just something that exploded one day, then you go back to what faith, which may be a very intuitive understanding of things, and all faiths as end up telling you that the universe was created by an act of will, but all, what does it say? Let there be light, which is energy. And so energy was created by an act of will, if you believe in a designed universe. So that says that willpower alone can create vast new reservoirs of energy. And so that in the answer to that person's question, the mere willing of vast new energy may create it, and that goes back to the whole concept of all religions that the universe is created, and it goes back to the design universe series of many modern sciences.
1: All right, west of the Rockies, you're on the air with Dean Koontz. Good morning.
5: Hello.
1: Hi.
5: Hi. Where, how are you doing?
1: Just fine. Where are you?
5: Sacramento, California.
1: All right.
5: And I wanted to tell you that your books are on cassette now for the blind and the handicapped.
0: Yes, I. In fact, I just did a book signing where several blind people showed up and had me sign their cassettes.
5: Oh, where at?
0: Here in Huntington Beach.
5: Oh, yeah. But anyway, a lot of us, once I finish the book and I send it back by mail, you know, then I'm on the phone, oh, get this book, get that book, you know. It is so interesting.
0: Well,
5: you didn't use the word intriguing. That's the word you missed. You was describing your books and everything, you know. You didn't use the word intriguing.
0: Well, I let that to you. Thank you very much for doing it.
5: Well, anyway, I do appreciate your books. I don't, I can't see very well, you know. I have to have my bifocals plus a magnifying glass, so it's kind of hard to concentrate on a book.
1: Well, books on tape are a blessing, not just for those without sight, but for those who travel or are on the road a lot. They're a blessing. Are you putting most of your books or a lot of them on tape, Dean?
0: You know, originally when they put the books on tape, they only would do abridged versions. And so I licensed one of those, and it was so horrid that they cut 75% of the novel, and I said I'll never license that again. So for years I didn't license them, and then finally they started doing unabridged, and I started licensing them, and now virtually all of the new ones as they come out go, well, all of the new ones go right onto tape.
1: Well, in the beginning, too, it was a cold reading, and now you've got them acted virtually, and it's pretty good stuff. If you're on the road, you don't have to be without sight to enjoy books on tape. I've certainly found that one out. When you're driving, music after a while just about puts you to sleep. However, However, talk or a story stimulates your brain and keeps you alert.
0: I have a lot of fans who are truck drivers, and they listen to them on tape.
1: Exactly. Do you have any, by the way, do you have any idea why, and this is a question that works for my program and your books, why do you think people love to scare the hell out of themselves?
0: well, there's a lot of standard answers to that. I think in part it's that, you know, life is pretty scary. We never know what's coming 2 minutes from now. Suspense is the most natural thing. That's why it amazes me that a lot books with suspense in them or scary elements are always, there's a contingent of the literary community always puts them down for that. And I think there's nothing more natural or true to life than suspense, because we live with it every minute of our lives, not knowing what's going to happen to us next. And because life has that quality to it, I think when you can go into a story and you can encounter some of your worst fears, but it's resolved within that story, you don't get that resolution in life. And so it's something that gives you a little sense of hope and satisfaction. I think that's one reason people like to be scared.
1: Well said. All right. Hold on. We're at the bottom of the hour already. I'm Art Bell. My guest, the Honorable Dean Koontz. Stay right where you are, and we'll be right back.
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1: I'm Art Bell. My guest is Dean Koontz. And we're on the phone with him. You're on the phone with him, that is. Stay right there.
0: Now we take you back to the night of January 22nd, 2002 on Art Bell, Somewhere in Time.

0: Dean, when you see one of your books turned into a movie, what's that like? Painful? Is it painful?
1: Most of the time when I've had something turned into a film and family or friends, I see it, of course, before it's out there to the public, and the family and friends will ask me, "What is it? How good is it?" And I usually have, too often I've had the answer, if you have a choice between seeing this movie and nailing your hand to a wall, nailing your hand to a wall would be a lot more entertaining. And I just wish I could get somebody to develop them like they really are. But I've had a few good experiences. Intensity was an excellent miniseries, and I've had a few close ones, but I can't say it's been a satisfying experience generally.
0: Mm-hmm. Yeah, that's what most authors seem to say. Okay, first-time caller line, you're on the air with Dean Koontz. Good morning. Where are you?
2: I'm actually in Laguna Niguel, California.
0: Okay.
1: Oh, hi.
2: Yeah, I thought you'd recognize that there, Dean. First of all, Ari, like I say, I really appreciate the show. Just got turned on to it after working some late nights, and really has opened my mind to a lot of things, and actually reaffirmed a lot of my own thoughts that I kind of thought I was by myself about. And I think you do a really good job interpreting and speaking with most of your guests, even the 5% that really don't make any sense at all, I think. But
0: thank you.
2: Dean, I'd like to say, you know, you're obviously my favorite author. Dad first turned me on to one of your books about 5 or 6 years ago, and as soon as I heard the descriptiveness, is just the detail is unreal. When the killer traveled up Golden Lantern Parkway into the Mediterranean apartments at the top of the hill, it was two complexes over from where I was living, so it pretty much had me hooked from there. It was amazing to actually be, I felt like I was you know, deeper and deeper a part of the stories, and pretty much read every book since. I was just wondering, how do you go about, first of all, definitely include, if you can, more of that South County flavor in some of your books. It's always going to have me reading, you know, copy after copy. But as a question, I was wondering, are most of your ideas for original, for your books original? I mean, they're so variated from Icebound to, you know, most of the paranormal, supernatural variations in some of the mysteries and stuff. I was wondering if most of your ideas are straight original, if you employ maybe a think tank or, get copies of submitted stories to you, or how do you go about that?
0: All good questions. Or do you have dreams, or do you wake up in the morning and say, oh, my God, I've got one.
1: I've never found my dreams being very useful to turn into anything. As for a think tank, I don't know. I think most writers probably like this, but I know I am. But to work up the energy and the passion to write a novel of some length, the idea has to kind of spring out of my own strange head. And as other people's ideas can look perfectly fine to me, but if I were to sit down and try to write it, I would have no interest in it. It has to be something that's secret and held within me, and that you kind of create almost as if you're feeling you're giving a gift to somebody and you don't want them to know what it is until it's finished. So they all come from within, and basically come from looking at the world around me and thinking, what if?
0: But there must be times with all the books you've written when you go, oh, God, I got it. I know what I'm going to do.
1: Yeah, there are those moments, and but often they're character driven, so I don't really know where it's going. But I may get that little momentary thing. Sometimes it'll just be a little glimpse. Sometimes it'll be a what you'd almost call a gimmick. But those kind of books I end up not writing. So it's generally a situation that occurs to me that sounds interesting, and then I find out where it goes from there.
0: Well, now, there's also an interesting question. How many books do you begin, and then, you know, you get through a few chapters and you say, this isn't a book, I quit?
1: You know, in my youth, that happened frequently, but the older I got, the more I got past that, and now, if I put a book aside, it always gets finished, because I seem to only begin ones that I ultimately know what to do with. And once in a while, it's necessary at the midway point to say, wow, there's stuff happening here that I have to take more time to ponder because I'm not ready to write where this is going. But then I may go and do another book and then go back to it, and there it is, and I've figured it out now.
0: Has the reality of the whole 9/11 thing, which was surreal for everybody to watch and see and be part of, it was just all surreal, and has that changed anything in your world?
1: I think it's changed all of us. And when I was writing One Door Away from Heaven, I was, even though it was published in December, I was still writing it in September.
0: Right.
1: And I was still polishing it up. And the day I was supposed to send it off to my publisher was September 11th. And FedEx, of course, wasn't operating then. And when I was writing that book, I was concerned that maybe it was too funny for a suspense novel, and maybe certain elements of it dealing with the is there life after death, is there a soul, those kind of questions for a suspense novel might have become too much of the story. And however, after everybody read the book, Von Delivery said, you know what, 9/11 changed the world in such a way that this is absolutely the right book for the moment. And that's the way I felt too, as if I was sort of prescient about those things. We need something that we can laugh at, and that we also need, I think, I don't know if we need to, but I think we are all more interested in thinking about the issues of why we're here and what it all means.
0: I believe we are, too. Right. Wildcard Line, you're on the air with Dean Koontz. Good morning.
3: Good morning, gentlemen. This is Dean calling from Tampa, Florida.
0: Yes, sir.
3: Yes. Actually, you mentioned past lives. I'm a firm believer in old souls, and in fact, I think a lot of people that are artistic and creative and express themselves like you do, sir, I believe that we draw upon even our old souls or even past lives within ourselves, because you mentioned that when you write, that you felt it was almost in a sense where you're listening to almost like a narration in a sense. And my question to you, sir, is do you often think that sometimes almost like you're having help not only from within yourself but also maybe from drawn on from maybe almost an old soul situation, maybe even a past life? Because I think as somebody who's got so many characters as you do, and to paint such a picture as you do, I think sometimes it's not only just the imagination, but I think we draw within something maybe some people find hard to even explain in mere words.
1: I can tell you that thought passes through your mind at times. I go back to something I said earlier, that when I was 8 years old, I was writing stories and drawing little covers and stapling one margin, and I was a considerate kid, so I put electrician's tape over the staples so nobody hurt themselves. And where was that coming from? Because I lived in a house with no books. We were very poor. My father was a violent alcoholic, and books were not only shunned, frowned upon, but considered such a waste of time that there was never one in our house.
0: Wow.
1: And yet there I was at a very young age drawn to do this, and I sometimes wonder just about what you're talking about, as if I had done this before. It came to me as something so natural to do.
0: Do you embrace reincarnation? Have you thought about it?
1: As I said, I do think about it. I don't know what I think about it. It strikes me as one of the scariest ideas I can think of, actually. How we struggle in life to get where we are, and to think you might begin it all over again, perhaps at a greater level of struggle. Of course, we all like to think that if we're reincarnated, we'll be princesses and kings.
0: Mm.
1: But somehow it seems to me that if I'm reincarnated, I'll be starting all over at the bottom again. And that kind of spooks me.
0: Back to the staples. All right, East of the Rockies, you're on the air with Dean Koontz. Good morning. Where are you, please?
4: Good morning. This is Mark. I'm calling from Washington, Pennsylvania.
0: Okay.
4: I'm an over-the-road truck driver, so I love your books on tape. Absolutely love them.
0: There you go.
4: I got three questions. Do you have any book signings coming up, and where can we find out when and where they are?
1: I think I'm the only writer who makes a bestseller list who's never done a national tour. I never have gone on a book tour, and I occasionally do signings here in California, but I've never been much of a promotionally oriented guy. I've done as little media as I can. This is unusual for me.
0: Well, you must have a good publisher.
1: It was word of mouth. I never had any major advertising until I was already number one bestseller. So I bless those people out there who pass it word of mouth to one another. And so I think I may have lost your question, but there, I don't do many book signings.
0: Well, national book tours.
4: Okay. Second question, both of them have to do with Dark Rivers of the Heart.
1: Mm-hmm.
4: Are we going to see Roy Nero again?
1: I left him alive at the end of that book, but God, I hope I never encounter him. I don't think we'll be back to Roy. I get so interested in new characters that come to me that it's hard for me to revisit somebody I've already written about.
0: And, you know, it's hard for the readers not to want to revisit somebody you've already created.
1: Oh, absolutely. It's one of the things you get all the time is, please bring back those characters. Please redo that story. And you think, well, I'm in my head onto something else now, so it's kind of hard to get back.
0: Well, there you are.
4: Okay, and one last quick question. In the interview on the, I don't know if it was in the book, but on the book on tape, you had an interview at the end of Dark Rivers of the Heart.
1: Mm-hmm.
4: Did the book come before the political views, or did the political views influence the book?
1: I think there was a little bit of both. Some of the political views were there before the book, and then as you write about it, books change you. I think that's always a sign for me, if the book is working, that things evolve in your thinking as you're working on the book that are new to you, and that you begin to convince yourself are things you needed to think and develop. So books always change you and always teach me things as I write them.
0: What is your worldview? How do you think we're doing? Do you think society is headed down ultimately the right road, all taken, you know, the Middle East and India and Pakistan and China and Afghanistan and the terror and all the rest of it? Do you think we're headed ultimately down a sorry path, or it'll all come out all right? I mean, you're the...
1: You know, I have thought for the longest time we're headed down a terrible path, a very dark one, and that if the world keeps getting more and more irrational the longer I'm alive, and certainly from the days I was a child, the world is more irrational than it was then. And yet, the strangest thing, I think I'm not alone in this, that in that terrible event of 9/11, it's hard to imagine there could be any silver lining in something that dark, and yet there is, in a way, I feel. And maybe that's what life is about, in part, because I have felt since that so many people in my life have changed attitudes and changed perceptions, that at first I thought we're going to be very transitory, that we're going to last for a couple of weeks, and I was going to see that those attitudes slide back to what they were. And it seems to me that it has changed people in a fundamental way, and that they're more open to the thought that there is meaning and purpose in life, and that they're here for something more than just to have a party. And I think that's all for the better, and is potentially saving us. There's an analogy I like to tell to people when they... I wrote a book, I mentioned it before tonight, From the Corner of His Eye, and the underlying theme of that book was that all our lives are so intimately interconnected that that it's breathtaking if you stop to look at it. And that things you do in your life and every choice you make affect people that you will never meet, because something you do to somebody that's a great kindness may change them in a way that they pass that along to somebody else, and it ricochets, and so do bad deeds in a way. And that if we really look at human society, it's like an aspen grove. You look at a grove of aspens, and there are a great number of trees, but an aspen grove shares the same root structure. And underground, it's all one in interconnected secretness. And I think all of human civilization and the human experience is very much like that, except that we're oblivious of it. And I think events like this start to wake us up to the fact that how deeply interconnected our lives are, and give us a chance to start thinking more openly. It's one of the pleasures for me of being on your show, is to exercise that open thinking.
0: Yeah, I'm so honored to have you here. You don't do a lot of appearances like this. And I, outside of the program that I do, I don't either. I shun them. I don't do television. I hate TV. I've turned down billions of things, it seems like, and I just, somehow I've always felt that this is what I should be doing, not other things, and I've just turned them all down. And apparently you're much the same way, in that you don't do the national book tours, and yet your books succeed anyway. That isn't what makes them.
1: I've turned down all those morning shows that you're supposed to have to do.
0: Yeah.
1: The TV I've done was basically I went on Tom Snyder a number of times when he was on the air, and that was because you could sit and talk for 20 or 30 minute segment, and it was like real people talking to each other.
0: kind of like this, same format, yes.
1: Yeah,
0: Tom Snyder was, I've enjoyed him a lot. West of the Rockies, you're on the air with Dean Koontz, not a lot of time. Hello.
5: Hi, my name is Valerie, and I'm from Oregon.
0: Yes, Valerie.
5: I had, first of all, I want to make a comment that I thought was Dean said about, you know, everybody being interconnected and how we're, everything that we do affects each other.
0: That's right.
5: It's always been something I believe. It's like we're all part of the same pond and one ripple affects everybody. But anyway, I just wanted to know, what does Dean Koontz read when he wants to relax and sit back?
0: Good question.
5: And does it affect, do you stay away from fiction because maybe it might affect your, you know, your own ideas.
0: And you might subconsciously grab something from what you read. Oh, that's a very good question.
5: Yeah.
0: What do you read, Dean? Or do you?
1: Well, when I was younger, and not until not too many years ago, probably until about 8 or 9 years ago, I read a couple hundred novels a year. That never bothered me. It energized me to read fiction that I liked by other people. But as the years passed, and you've read hundreds and hundreds and ultimately a couple thousand novels, you get harder and harder to please. And you start, and especially when you're doing it every day and you think you're improving and struggling to improve and polish and learn better, then you start seeing the tricks in other books, and so it becomes a little harder. But I still read people, a lot of people for pleasure, Jim Harrison, Ann Tyler, I always go back and reread Dickens. But a lot of my reading is nonfiction. And I'm interested in biographies and science of all forms. I've always been interested in.
5: You seem to be a very intelligent man.
1: Not to my wife. You might.
5: Wives don't count.
0: All right.
5: Just one last question.
0: Sure.
5: Is this okay?
0: Go ahead, fire away.
5: Okay. I was just curious about. Oh, dang it! My brain just flew away like a little bird out of my head.
0: Brain lock.
5: Yeah,
0: okay.
5: I had it, but it's gone. So thank you very much.
0: All right, well, thank you very much for calling, and take care. One Door Away from Heaven is now available in bookstores, I take it, and the ever-discounting Amazon.com.
1: Thank God for all of those outlets.
0: yes, indeed. I've often wondered how Amazon.com is going to continue doing what they're doing without going broke and becoming a gone.com, but they're doing very well.
1: It's... I don't pretend to understand any dot-com business where you seem to lose money on every deal but make it up in volume.
0: Right. So people can get your book there. We've got a link on my website for them to do that and any of your other books. And if you were to recommend, of course, an author is always going to say his last book, the one that you've got out right now. But other than your last book, eliminating that from the question, if you were to recommend any book as the first book, Dean Koontz book, anybody should read, what would it be?
1: I can't give one, but I say From the Corner of His Eye, and Watchers, Lightning, Fear Nothing. That little group, that's won me a lot of followers.
0: All right. Dean, what a pleasure it has been to have you on the program. Thank you.
1: Thanks for having me there.
0: And I want you back again sometime.
1: Oh, anytime.
0: Take care, my friend.
1: Take care.
0: Good night. From the high desert.

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0: High Desert and the great American Southwest. Glad to do all good evening or good morning, wherever you may be, from the rock in the west, the island of Guam, eastward all the way to the Caribbean and the U.S. Virgin Islands, south into South America, north to the pole, and worldwide on the internet. This is Coast to Coast AM. Good morning, everybody. My God, what a mess out there. We'll get to it in a moment. I would like to welcome another new affiliate, WHIS, in Bluefield, West Virginia, 1440 on the dial. Welcome to the network as we edge ever closer to that magic 500 affiliate mark. Oh, boy. Listen, we've got pre-feeds going on. I want to try and remind everybody of that almost every night. The actual show begins at, you know, whatever time you have now in your time zone. However, we now pump down the same pipe where you get it now, 3 hours of the previous night's show as a service to your listeners. Or, if I'm speaking to all of you, to you. So that radio stations can pick it up a little bit early. And, you know, a lot of people fall asleep. We understand that. We're an all-night program. People fall asleep listening to us. A lot of times, you know, they miss a little bit of this or that. And so, as a service to listeners, we're now pumping the show down 3 hours early, which means if your radio station has a little hole they want to fill, there we are. And for you, you get to hear what you missed. Okay. It is the quickening. That's what I think I'm saying tonight, folks. The quickening is it's gone to a new level. It's almost hard to know where to begin. With the national news, the Dutch are now confirming tonight that they have foot and mouth there. Far from being contained, the foot and mouth disease that has devastated cattle herds in Britain gained ground on the European continent, with the Netherlands on Wednesday confirming its first cases. They are slaughtering incredible numbers of animals within, you know, like a couple of miles radius of every time they find it. All of them decimated. And it's still getting out. It's moving across Europe. So I'm sorry to see that news tonight. The other horrible news, Ed, maybe this is even worse for us. Greensboro, Vermont, you probably know about this by now. U.S. federal agents went to a farm early Wednesday to seize sheep feared infected with a version of the mad cow disease. 233 sheep have been seized. They will be destroyed, by the way. Department says the sheep imported from Belgium might be carrying a disease akin to mad cow disease. So, you know me. I'm a beef eater. I love beef. I'm not going to be consolable. If this horrid disease comes to America, and this is getting pretty close, folks. Maybe it's here. You know, it's gonna be a situation where beef is may not be safe, and that's gonna kill me. I am your basic hamburger, steak, French dip. You know, if beef in any form, that's me. And I don't know what I'm gonna do. I don't know what, but I know I'm not gonna eat lima beans. I'd starve to death before I ate lima beans. But this is serious for the whole nation. Really, really, really serious. And so I'm sorry to say, folks, the news is bad on all fronts. Foot and mouth is moving fast in Europe. And now mad cow might be here. Now, of course, they're going to kill these animals and do tests, and we should all cross our fingers, knock on wood, that it all comes out all right. They're warning about blackouts in California again if the heat, you know, if it gets warm. And now, tonight, The president is warning that New York City may be next in the blackout department. New York City. So in other words, it jumps across the entire country to New York City. And no doubt other areas this summer, they're warning now of gas shortages, you know, as in what you put in your car. Natural gas shortages, fuel shortages of all kinds. One of the factors at play here, obviously, is the cutback of 1 million barrels per day by OPEC. So I'm telling you, I don't know how it gets any worse. Well, it does. The stock market is crash-oling. I mean, it's crashing, folks. They don't call it a crash, but it's a kind of a long, delayed crash. Tokyo, I just learned, has fallen 248 points as we speak. 248 points in Tokyo. The Dow dumped another 233.76, closed at 94.87. Holy mackerel. The NASDAQ closed down 27.21 to end at 18.30. We're talking about a market that was at over 5,000. And with the Dow, we're talking a market that was at 12,800. I don't know. I think it did hit. Did it hit 12? I remember it hit 11. Anyway, look how far down, 94.87. So they're calling it a bear market. They're not calling it a crash. But it's kind of like a slow crash when you start deducting 100, 200, 300 points per day. It's getting pretty serious. So, you know, as I look around me, with these animal diseases bearing down on us, financially, we're in trouble here, obviously. And I look around at the weather. It's horrible. Going to get worse. Things are speeding up a little bit, aren't they? So we'll try and keep you informed about all of this. They're going to test these sheep, and we'll find out if it really is mad cow. If it is, that's going to be a big problem for us. If it isn't, one, you know, can only wonder how long it will be. But they're seizing these sheep for, you know, a good reason. They think there is a significant possibility. And boy, I'll tell you, they sure haven't kept any of this under control in Europe. And that's why I'm so worried about what might happen here. I mean, think about it. They're slaughtering animals at an unbelievable rate there. And even with all the slaughtering going on, they're not stopping it. They're not stopping it. In either case, foot and mouth or mad cow. So, interesting times, I would say, wouldn't you? It's going to be quite a year. And we will keep track of it as best we're able right here. We'll be right back. All right. Let's continue to look at what's going on. I'll tell you, I looked earlier today. I looked at sort of the compilation of everything that's going on right now, and I said, oh, my God. It really has begun. You know, the quickening is well underway in just about every category you can think of. I can't even contemplate not having beef in this country. Now, I know they do have some beef in England. I don't know how many people are eating it. But to have our beef ruined, and at that by our own hand, I guess. Linda Moulton Howe is going to have a report on all of this at the top of the next hour. She's going to be our guest. Oh, and here, this is really cute. Listen to this. Dear Art, you received an email last week from a person who told you why you went off the air temporarily. This person boasted about a friend who supposedly works for the NSA. Well, you and I both know that someone who works for a three-letter agency will not boast about, quote, we slapped his hand and knocked his butt off the air, end quote. That's nonsense. We know that your comm lines are tapped, but no agent nor employee would spill it like he said his friend did. I work for, I have worked for the three-letter agency for 23 years, and I can tell you there is no Team AB. NSA, NSC, nor CIA do not use terms as such. We use code words that do not associate with the subject in question for obvious reasons. On March 12th, the satellite feed was disrupted due to a, get this, folks, satellite-linked comm disruption in Area 51, which I cannot discuss further. But only to say it was an exciting moment in the context of contact. It was so powerful, it affected Air Force Space Command communications out of Vandenberg. This could be the truth, too, folks. I don't know. I really don't know. All right. Do you remember my telling you about one of the most famous, well-chronicled ghost sites in America? The one down in San Antonio, Texas, where just over now, 20 years ago, a busload of children were killed by a train. And since then, it is said, and it has been documented, they push, that is the dead children, push stalled cars over the tracks to safety. In fact, I watched a special on public television about 10 years ago on this. Yeah, it's been on TV a lot. Then the same program did an update on it approximately 10 years later. Each time they used the same test. This test was comprised of sprinkling baby powder on the back of the vehicle placed near the tracks with the car in neutral. After the car had been moved off the tracks to safety, there were many little fingerprints and handprints showing on the back of the vehicle. In other words, folks, these poor children who were killed would push any vehicle put there and left in neutral off the train tracks. Moreover, these dead children would leave fingerprints on the back of the car. This is pretty well documented. Now, I had an email earlier today. A fellow gave me his website, or a website, and they've got a photograph of this crossing, this railroad crossing. It's not a large photograph, but it's easily visible. And let me go to it right now. You'll find it under What's New. Then you go to the links page, go down to like the second paragraph of links, I want to think of it that way, and you'll see the haunted railroad crossing. You click on that, it takes you to the website in question, and you scroll down a little bit, and you will see the railroad crossing, and you will see a picture of a young girl.
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1: Zero-five AUs, those would be astronomical units. A 0.05 AU of Earth. Now, in the astronomy world, this is considered to be a near miss. I mean, that's very close, 0.05 AU. The trajectory mentioned is about the distance of four Earth-Moon distances. So it's good to know they're watching these things. You know, it'll be the one that we don't see, of course, that gets us. And there will be a lot, there are a lot of them, unfortunately, they don't see. Remember we were talking the other day about, who was that with? That we needed, that was with Seth Shostak. And he reminded us all, you may recall, that the dinosaurs were killed off by a big rock, allowing the eventuality of human beings, you know, a higher life form. Tragedy turns into something really good for Earth, for us, certainly. And he said, well, if it hadn't been for the rock, we wouldn't be here. How many of you think we need or will get more rocks? Maybe the next jump in evolution occurs after we jump, you know, about a mile high. West of the Rockies, you're on the air. Good morning.
2: Hey, how you doing? Good morning, Art.
1: Oh, this is a terrible cell phone call.
2: Oh, yeah, well, you know how that is.
1: Nah, it's just not acceptable.
2: Oh, hell, bells, Art. How you doing?
1: If you have something very quickly, go ahead.
2: Yes, well, a few things I have to say. It's in San Antonio, Texas, that you're referring to about,
1: yes.
2: About the kids.
1: Yes.
2: And I'm a parapsychologist. Well, I'm a parapsychologist and I'm psychic, and I do a lot of things like that. And I've got other pictures that I've had that I went through myself, and you can actually see the fingers.
1: Oh, yeah.
2: Not just the fingerprints.
1: Yes.
2: But the fingers.
1: Yes, I know.
2: The little kids, but you can see the whole child itself.
1: I'm very well aware. In fact, if you will look, thank you very much for that horrible cell phone call. Yes, indeed, you're right. I mean, that's what I just said. If you'll go look at that photograph, you will see the form of the little girl. And you were saying, well, entire forms. Well, here you're seeing an entire form. The pixel people will, as always, pick it apart, but that's all right. And so we got that link up. Keith got that link up a little earlier today. Really excellent. Hey, we got something kind of neat coming up at the bottom of the hour. Kind of unusual. The radio station that is picking us up in Guam began by picking up 1 hour of the show. And before you knew it, suddenly they're picking up the entire program. The audience loved it, so that now they're picking up the entire program. The thing about this program is, when we're on the air now, it's like in the afternoon, 4 or 5 o'clock, something like that, on Guam, on a different day. So what they do is they run us a delay broadcast and put us where this show ought to be, you know, between midnight and 5 or whatever. But the radio station in Guam called today and said that they're going to run a couple half hours live on Guam, and they're going to do that in this next half hour and then the half hour following that. In other words, the next hour basically is going to be live in Guam way in the afternoon, sort of to introduce the audience to it. So we're going to be talking live to Guam here in a few minutes. That's really cool. But they should be running the program at night, not during the day. Much as I would like to be live in Guam, this program belongs on at night. This is a nighttime program. East of the Rockies, you're on the air. Hello.
3: Oh, cool. Hello. I'd like to speak to Art.
1: You are, sir. Turn your radio off, please.
3: Oh, this is Art.
1: Yes.
3: Hey, cool. This is Riding Hood down in Florida, man.
1: Riding Hood. Oh, Riding Hood.
3: Yes, sir.
1: Very good, yes.
3: And I'm curious why they dropped the power band on the AM range when most Americans are home in the evening at that prime time.
1: They don't necessarily. Some stations are drop power, but other stations, they do that so that other stations that are designed to be really

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1: But I noticed, like, all the South American stations boost their power band range.
0: Oh, I know. That's because they don't have the equivalent of the FCC that cares. I mean, they have something, but they just don't care. I used to work at a station in Mexico, and I can tell you the amount of power they ran on any given day depended on how the engineer wanted to tune up the transmitter that afternoon. That's
1: cool.
0: The truth. Cool indeed. We've got to run. I'm Art Bell. This is Coast to Coast.

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1: Certainly is. Good morning, everybody. It's great to be here. As I told you, we're doing kind of an experiment right now, which I think is ever so cool. We are on the air, if everything worked out right now, live on the island of Guam. Now, you've got to remember, Guam is, you know, like way out there across the international dateline, so it's a different day, and it's like sometime or another in the afternoon on Guam. But they thought they would do this to introduce the audience on Guam to what happens in the overnight hours, which is really where this program belongs. So therefore, we now might have Guam out there right now. Now, if we do, I want to see if I can get some phone calls. No guarantee on this. We have an international line. So if you're on Guam, give it a try. You can call us at the following number. 800-893-0903. Now, I think you've got to get the AT&T operator to accomplish this. I'm not sure. Oh, incidentally, we have on our international line on the website right now, we've got all the new ways to connect. I'll tell you more about that later. I'm mostly concerned about Guam right now. It's News Talk K57 on the island of Guam, affectionately known as the Rock. Be kind of fun to hear a little bit about Guam, wouldn't it? What it's like to be on Guam. I was on Okinawa, but I'll tell you, compared to Guam, Okinawa is a vast area, gigantic geographic area compared to Guam. It's pretty small. Anyway, it'd be fun. So if anybody on Z Island can call in, give it a try. I'm not sure how you have to finagle it, probably AT&T, and call 800-893-0903. If that doesn't work, you'll probably never get through on the other lines. They're all totally jammed up. All right, so here's what we've been talking about. Things don't seem too good tonight. Foot and mouth disease is moving across Europe like wildfire. It's now, as of tonight, in the Netherlands. They're killing thousands of animals and they're not controlling it. Mad cow disease may be in Vermont. They've seized a lot of sheep. They're going to test them. But we've got to face facts. I mean, it could be in Vermont. Markets worldwide appear to be crashing. A slow kind of an everyday 100-point, 200-point, 300-point crash. That's trouble. Worldwide, not just here in America, but worldwide, big time in Japan. California is having rolling blackouts. New York, according to the president, may be next, New York City, for rolling blackouts. Shortages in every category of energy. The weather is turning on us, very bad. A mirror is about to splash down God knows where. It's just kind of a not a good night when you think about all the news coming out right now. I wish I could be talking about something lighter. But, I mean, this is the reality. All right, so anyway, somebody in Guam, give that a shot, see if you can get through. Hasn't rung yet, so I have a feeling you're not going to be able to get through or you'd be through already. Then you'd have to think about, well, Guam could always try to get through on the east of the or the west of the Rockies line, but there are millions of people trying to get through on those lines, so I don't think you're going to make it. Guam has a U.S. area code. Can you believe that? They've got a U.S. area code. So, actually, somebody could dial direct from Guam, couldn't they? Why don't I try that? assuming that nobody can get through on the 800 line, why don't I give out the first-time caller line and restrict it to Guam for the next hour? Oh, please, would everybody out there cooperate and not dial the first-time caller line? Could I impose on you all to do that? I'm going to try. Would everybody calling the first-time caller line hang up, please? And we'll see if somebody doesn't mind calling in from... I'll tell you what, I'll take a collect call from Guam. Yes, sir, sir. You get through on the first-time caller line, and I will accept a collect call from Guam. You see, I spend the company's money freely. It's area code 775-727-1222. I'll give you that number again. Area code 775-727-1222. Of course, collect. No problem. You can get through. In the meantime, wildcard line, you're on the air. Good morning.
2: Hello, Art. This is Victor from Amsterdam.
1: Hello. From Amsterdam.
2: Amsterdam, Netherlands.
1: You're in the Netherlands?
2: I'm listening on the internet.
1: Welcome to the program.
2: How are you? I'd like to say hi to my grandma in Oceanside.
1: Okay.
2: Hi, Grandma.
1: Hello, Grandma. All right, if you wouldn't mind, tell us what's going on over there.
2: Well, the animal situation is, I think, a little overblown in the media. Yeah, I guess they've only found one animal here.
1: One?
2: One infected animal.
1: Yeah, well, that is true, but that's all it seems to take. In other words, when they find one, I think the scientific assumption is there probably are many more.
2: Yeah, it's. I have no idea what's going to happen. The price of beef is down here.
1: I bet it is.
2: Price of chicken is up.
1: Scared to death. The price of chicken went up.
2: Way double what it used to be.
1: No, I hadn't thought of that. Of course it would go up, wouldn't it?
2: I did have one comment about last night's show with Seth.
1: Yes?
2: One thing I don't think you mentioned about why...
1: Actually, that was the night before, unless you had pee-pees.
2: One thing that wasn't mentioned was the reason we can never get radio signals is because the aliens have ESP. Why would they use radio?
1: Believe it or not, and I thank you for the call all the way from the Netherlands, your point is well taken. Very well taken. It's entirely possible that another race of beings would evolve biologically, if they're biological creatures and not machines of some sort, in a completely different way, in a different atmosphere, with different gravity, with different DNA, if they even have DNA as we understand it. So what you just said sounds wild, but not that wild when you sit down and think about it for a minute. East of the Rockies, you're on the air. Hello.
3: Hi there.
1: Hi.
3: This is Dave in Detroit, and I'd like to speak to Art.
1: You are. Extinguish your radio, please.
3: Okay. Hello. How are you doing, Art?
1: I'm okay, sir.
3: And I wanted to get with you on the Nellis Air Force Range.
1: What about it? It's over the hill. Nellis, yes.
3: Over the hill.
1: Yeah, from me, it's just over the hill. What about it?
3: Okay, well, I have the cafeteria phone number. Want to have some fun?
1: Call the cafeteria at Nellis?
3: That's right.
1: Why?
3: Well, ask them what kind of activity they got today.
1: Why would I care? Why would any of us care? I mean, you mean what they're serving?
3: Yeah.
1: Why would anybody care?
3: I don't know. I got on a NORAD site, then I ended up at Nellis Air Force Range somehow.
1: Oh,
3: and then somehow I ended up with a whole list of personal phone numbers at Nellis Air Force Range.
1: I know what you are. You're a hacker. You're a hacker, aren't you?
3: Thought you might like to have some fun with something like that. So.
1: You've hacked into Nellis Air Force Base?
3: Well, I got it.
1: And you've got personal phone numbers?
3: Yeah, I did. I could have went further, but I didn't.
1: You could have gone for secret information and you went for phone numbers in the cafeteria?
3: Well, I'm only looking to have fun.
1: What kind of hacker are you anyway?
3: Anyway, I thought that would be, you know, the ultimate place to go, so I ended up there. And
1: you know where else you might end up?
3: No, I wouldn't go that far.
1: Hold them on the line for how long? Okay, go ahead, sir. Whatever else do you have?
3: I noticed that they're pretty good at cutting you off at certain times on the radio. You were on the other night, and you came up with the liquid antenna?
1: Oh, the liquid antenna, yes.
3: Right, and suddenly, there was nothing but blank space for quite a while there.
1: Oh, really?
3: That's right. And I'm east of the Rockies, Detroit area.
1: Well, it must have been your station, because as far as I know, we had no disruption here.
3: Really? And it was just right after you mentioned it as well.
1: What station do you listen to back there?
3: CKLW in Windsor.
1: Yeah, the big one. That's right, CKLW. All right, fine. Well, for all I know, you probably hacked in and turned their transmitter off. All right, sir, you're out of here. Before they nail you, you know they have these lines traced. Tapped, traced. Let's see, on the first time caller line, you're on the air. Hello.
4: Hello.
1: Hello.
4: How you doing, Art?
1: I'm okay, sir. Where are you?
4: I'm in Huntington, West Virginia.
1: Huntington, West Virginia. All right. I was sort of trying to reserve this line for Guam, but...
4: Well, heck, I can get off here and let you talk to one of those.
1: No, guys. I mean, go ahead and give me something.
4: Well, I was a little curious about this hoof and mouth disease you were talking about.
1: Yes.
4: I have no idea what that is.
1: Well, it's real bad news for animals. For humans, it's not a worry, but all the animals that come in contact with it are being killed.
4: Really?
1: Many, many, many, many, many animals. And it's spreading across Europe now.
4: And we're just waiting for something like that to happen here.
1: Well, here we've got our own little worries right now. Foot and mouth, no doubt, will make its appearance in the appropriate moment. But mad cow disease, which is really, really, really serious, might be in Vermont. You know, they've confiscated all these sheep. They're going to test them. They're going to kill them. But if it's here, we've got a real problem.
4: That seems pretty nasty.
1: Mm-hmm.
4: I'm glad there's somebody out there to tell us about it, and then we haven't had any of Art Bell around here.
1: I'm sure you just love hearing about it. What great shape we're in. You know, you think about this. Just a few months ago, the market was riding high. We didn't have a care in the world. We had a giant surplus, and we're all fighting about what to do with the excess money. I mean, everything was hunky-dory, just spiffy in the U.S., and now we have disaster coming from every corner. Interesting year so far, I'd say.
4: So far, yeah. I just can't wait to see what happens.
1: All right, I got a number I've got to try here in a minute. Thanks for the call. All right, this is absolutely excellent. We actually have somebody from the island of Guam. Hello there.
5: Hi.
1: Hi, how are you?
5: I'm doing okay. It's a beautiful afternoon. We've got partly cloudy skies, but beautiful blue behind it. And it's clear to see the ocean.
1: Is it?
5: And temperature is, what, about 84, 85 degrees?
1: Can you see the ocean from anywhere in Guam?
5: No, not from anywhere. Some of the valleys or some of the roads that go in between the hills, you can't actually see the ocean. But actually, our family lives on one of the higher hills, and we have an ocean view
1: from
5: the front
1: beautiful.
5: Of our house.
1: Yeah.
5: And if we climb to the top of the hill that's right behind us, we could see both sides of the island and see two oceans.
1: Well, what actual time is it there now? Do you know?
5: It is 4:50 on Thursday afternoon.
1: Time
5: I know,
1: travel.
5: It's weird. When we talk to our relatives stateside, we always have to look up at the clock and count ahead or backwards and figure out what time they're at. We've gotten quite a few calls from them at 3 or 4 in the morning, and they didn't realize what the time change was.
1: Well, listen, I lived on the island of Okinawa for a little better than 10 years, so I know what it's like to live on an island.
5: Mm-hmm.
1: But not an island as small as Guam. How many people are on Guam?
5: About 150,000. A lot of them are military. There's both an Air Force base on the north point and the big Navy base on the kind of mid to southern side of the island.
1: Well, I've got a question for you. How long have you been there now?
5: 2.5 years. My husband's in the Navy.
1: All right. Well, here's something kind of interesting. When you hear a night like tonight, when I come on and I talk about foot-mouth disease raging across the Netherlands, mad cow disease, maybe back here in the States, we'll know when they test these sheep, the markets, the stock markets crashing worldwide, it seems like, blackouts in California, and blackouts probably in New York City they're now talking about, the weird weather we've got back here, all of this stuff going on. When you hear about all of this, what do you think back on Guam?
5: Well, we miss parts of it. We don't miss the snow. We rubbed it in the relatives' years when they were under feet of snow and we were going to the beach every weekend.
1: Mm.
5: There are problems all over. You're going to have difficulties with problems in advanced planning. We own a home in San Diego that eventually we'll get back to, and right now we're kind of glad we're not there with the rolling blackouts. It's unfortunate that people have to have such a dire situation that they have to deal with, especially if nobody was expecting it.
1: I take it the power on Guam is solid.
5: Oh, no.
1: No. Wasn't on Okinawa
5: most
1: either.
5: Most of the infrastructure here was put together right after World War II, much of it by the military. And so you get some of the same problems that you'll see stateside with the age of the materials that
1: power
5: you got.
1: Stuff, yes. Well, yeah. in that case, when you get back to the States, you're going to be comfortable.
5: Yes, in fact, a few people who have relatives who have just left for stateside say it's just like home because there are problems, you know, wherever you go. But the island is absolutely beautiful. Our tour was originally for 2 years, and we enjoyed it so much that we extended, which quite a few people do. It's one of the highest extension rates in the Navy for people who are here and decide they want to stay an extra year or two and prolong their stay. The island, the native people are hospitable. They go out of their way to do whatever they can for you. There are church-related village fiestas for the patron saints just about every weekend that they always invite everyone to. And we've had a wonderful time here. We really have.
1: Well, I want to tell you something. You're obviously on a cellular phone, and I must tell
5: you.
1: Yeah,
5: I am.
1: And I must tell you, your cellular phone sounds better than the cell phones I hear stateside. It's embarrassing.
5: I was really surprised how quickly I got through. The technology kind of amazes me sometimes. But, we're happy with the service we've had with that, too.
1: Well, you got lucky, because I went through about 20 phone calls during the break looking for Guam and finally got Guam just about when the break was over.
5: So, I'm very glad that I got through. I'm really happy to be talking to you.
1: Well, you are my virgin caller from Guam.
5: Okay.
1: By the way, do you know why they threw virgins in volcanoes?
5: It was supposed to be to appease the gods.
1: No, actually to discourage the rest of them from the practice.
5: Oh, okay. All right.
1: All right, well, listen, thank you. What is your first name?
5: My first name's Annie.
1: Annie.
5: Yeah.
1: Well, Annie, thank your husband, who was on the phone first, for putting you on.
5: Yeah, I'm taking him to another location right now, so he was handling the dialing. We had to call about 30 times or something like that to get through. Finally, it was always busy.
1: Have you heard, by the way, that we're on at night on News Talk K57?
5: Yes, and if I'm up with the baby, then I'll be sure to tune you in as opposed to turning on the cable. So it'll be interesting to listen.
1: I get a lot of mothers up with babies in the middle of the night, believe me.
5: I
1: all right.
5: I can imagine.
1: Well, listen, thank you very much for the call.
5: Well, it was my pleasure. Thank you.
1: Take care. All right, Guam. We actually did it. All right, well, then obviously they can't make it through on the 800 line. I had a feeling, and she even paid for her own call there, too. I had a feeling that perhaps that wasn't going to work. The phone company, of course, said, it'll work. Don't worry. They can call on the international line. Wrong. Way wrong. I knew that you wouldn't be able to, but now I do know that you're out there, Guam, so check us out at night. We do, News Talk K57 runs it, delayed broadcast at night. This program, because of the nature of the material, belongs at night. Nighttime is a far better time to do this kind of material because, frankly, people have more time to contemplate the esoteric than they would during the day. During the day, you're busy. Telephones are ringing. Red phones are ringing. All kinds of things are happening in the military, as a matter of fact, and most of you are pretty busy. But there's also one other advantage on Guam, and that is that a lot of people are in the military, and being in the military, a lot of them are on the third shift. So if you're new to the program, welcome. If you're a third shift worker, what are you doing awake now? Anyway, excellent. I feel so much better now we've got Guam. Coming up in a moment, Linda Moulton Howe.

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1: Top of the morning, everybody. Great to be here. And we got a call from Guam. K57, News Talk K57 on the island of Guam. That was cool. Talk about cool. I was using that expression earlier, my little hacker. That was cool. Out across the dateline. Virtually time travel, as far as I'm concerned. Coming up in a moment, we're going to talk about the most worrisome story in the news tonight by a long shot, and that's mad cow maybe in Vermont there. Maybe it's not even a maybe. I just talked to Linda, and the news is not necessarily so good. But then again, it may not be so bad either, so we'll get to all of that in a moment. Linda Moulton Howe, who's a researcher, crop circles, animal mutilations, that sort of thing. Before that, she was an award-winning environmental documentary producer. She's just really something else. She's, of course, an author. She has a brand new book out called Mysterious Lights and Crop Circles. And we're going to be talking about all of that coming up momentarily. Okay, I was bemoaning the general state of things tonight. It's not too good. Foot-and-mouth disease now in the Netherlands, raging across Europe. Mad cow disease maybe in Vermont. A bunch of sheep were confiscated today after quarantine. The markets worldwide seem to be crashing in slow motion. You know, 100 points, 200 points, 300 points a day. Despite the Fed's action of, 50 basis points, still the market goes down. All the markets. Tokyo at this hour, way down. Power trouble, rolling blackouts in California. President Bush now saying New York City may be next for the blackouts. Mir about to splash down. The only good news is Mir might hit that Taco Bell thing in the ocean and we'll all get a free taco. That's about the only good news. The weather is deteriorating all over the place. And here to try and comment on some of all of this is Linda Moulton Howe, again, who has a brand new book entitled Mysterious Lights and Crop Circles. Again, she's a reporter. She's been a reporter for this program for years, a scientific reporter. She's done award-winning environmental documentaries. She's done all kinds of research on crop circles, animal mutilations. She is Linda Moulton Howe from Philadelphia, Pennsylvania. Here she is. Hi, Linda.
2: Hi, Art. Well, you know, after months of legal battles, the U.S. Department of Agriculture finally did act today and took 233 sheep from Vermont farmers Houghton Freeman and Linda and Larry Falassi. It started back in July of 2000 when four sheep on their Greensboro, Vermont farm tested positive for antibodies to what is called transmissible spongiform encephalopathy, abbreviated TSE, and it's a family of diseases, and it's caused by misshapen proteins called prions.
1: Right.
2: The most famous is BSE, which is bovine spongiform encephalopathy, or mad cow disease. The destructive proteins attack the spinal cord and the brain, and they literally eat holes in tissue, which deteriorate to resemble a sponge. That's why they say spongiform.
1: And so when it gets to human beings, it's kind of like Alzheimer's, only fast?
2: It's very fast, and there is no escape from death, whether you're an animal or a human. The BSE form of prions cause fatal mad cow symptoms in both European cattle and humans, which is what has been such a great medical health concern. And a different prion attacks deer and elk in the American chronic wasting disease. A third kind of prion causes scrapie in sheep, and other different prions are responsible for the fatal Creutzfeldt-Jakob disease that was first discovered in Germany in 1920, and Kuru diseases in humans that were found in an island in the early part of the century,
1: right,
2: where they ate the brains of the dead.
1: Oh, God. Linda, let me slow you down just for one second. Four of these, I didn't know that, four have tested positive, not necessarily for the particular European brand.
2: That's right.
1: In other words, they don't know that yet, and that's what the testing will tell us, right?
2: Yes, and there's a surprise about that in terms of what they can learn and how fast. And you will hear this from the veterinarian who is involved in all of this. And I'll give just a little bit more background before we get to her. Since the 1996 epidemic of mad cow cases in England, all kinds of bans were placed on British meat products and animals.
1: Mm.
2: But that same year, these Vermont farmers had the idea to import the sheep from Belgium because they are such great milk producers, both in Belgium and Holland, because they wanted to produce gourmet cheeses in the United States, in Vermont, using the goat's milk. Well, by 1998, USDA had quarantined this flock from Belgium and Holland after all the mad cow cases in Great Britain.
1: Mm-hmm.
2: The USDA was worried that the imported sheep, any imported animal, might have eaten feed in Europe contaminated by mad cow disease, which we now know that they were grinding up brains, spinal cords, and everything, and it was going into the feed of the cattle, which in many ways is like exactly what they found in the islands where the island people ate the brains of their dead. Either way, the animals ended up consuming other animals' brains and spinal cords. Well, last July, four of these Vermont sheep that were imported from Holland and Belgium did test positive for antibodies to some kind of transmissible spongiform encephalopathy. No one knows if it is BSE mad cow, scrapie, chronic wasting disease, or what, and that's why the USDA issued, quote, a declaration of extraordinary emergency, unquote,
1: mm-hmm,
2: to destroy the sheep. But the owners went to court and contested until today. And this afternoon at a press conference in Montpelier, USDA senior staff veterinarian Linda Detweiler of the Animal and Plant Inspection Service told reporters that the federal district court had ruled in favor of the USDA and ordered the owners to comply. The farmers will be compensated for the fair market value of their sheep. Today, the USDA entered the Greensboro farm and started trucking all 233 sheep to the National Veterinary Services Laboratories in Ames, Iowa.
1: Can I ask you a question?
2: Yeah.
1: Linda, why would, just out of curiosity, why would this farmer or these farmers object to all of this if they were going to be paid fair market value for the animals? I mean, in view of how serious this is, why would they object to it?
2: Yeah, this is something that the reporter that I also am going to do an excerpt from said that he's been talking with these farmers for ever since they contested USDA last summer.
1: Yes.
2: And they felt that they, as Americans, quote, had the right to keep their animals, even if they were in quarantine, because they were not convinced that there was enough evidence that they had real sickness. And when you get into the whole very difficult area of when is an animal weak, when is an animal sick with a flu, when is an animal suffering wasting disease, when does an animal have BSE or something else, and this is where the farmers felt that the government of the United States had, quote-unquote, no business coming onto their land and telling them that these expensive animals that they'd imported, that the government would kill on the basis of, remember, it was positive tests for antibodies,
1: mm-hmm,
2: not necessarily full-blown sickness of any kind.
1: Mm.
2: And we're running into the same exact issue, Art, in Europe, where some of the farmers in England are so upset, so distraught,
1: I know that
2: they want to fight anybody who comes on their land because they're saying that their animals are healthy.
1: They may kill, what, a million animals in Europe, is that right?
2: Yes, it's a horrible to try to control hoof and mouth disease, which for anybody listening who might be confused, hoof and mouth is a virus. Like the way people will get flus and colds, hoof and mouth is a very contagious virus. When we're talking about the BSE mad cow, it's a completely different organism. It is a protein. It is a protein that exists in every mammal, from humans to cows and other mammals.
1: All right, let's forget the foot and mouth. We'll get back to that shortly. It's really important.
2: But they're very different, but they're causing a lot of death. And now these sheep that were picked up today are going to be killed over a period of several days, and their brain and spinal cords will be examined for the spongy tissue found in prion diseases.
1: Right.
2: But I was surprised to learn from the veterinarian that it will take 2 to 3 years before medical researchers know which kind of prion disease the Vermont sheep have, and you'll hear a little bit why.
1: Because two to 3 years, Linda?
2: 2 to 3 years. This is the first time that I learned this, and the reporter I talked to this afternoon
1: smokes.
2: Who's been on this story for 2 years, it was the first time he realized this.
1: I was expecting a follow-up tomorrow.
2: Yes, it doesn't work that way, and you're going to hear a little bit about this from Dr. Linda Detweiler. She was able to talk with me briefly after the press conference this afternoon.
1: And again, she is?
2: She is the senior staff veterinarian on Animal and Plant Inspection Service for the USDA. She led the press conference this afternoon. She is the one who spoke to the media, and she talked to me afterwards on a phone that broke up now and again, and you'll hear that, but you'll get the main idea from her, and this is now USDA veterinarian Linda Detweiler.
1: All right.
3: Based on the findings and all the information we provided, the science and the test results, the court supported the decision by the USDA to remove the sheep. The samples will be taken for diagnostic testing, and then the carcasses will be safely disposed. The brain material of ones that test positive on the other test would be injected into these 5 different panels of mice, and then we would wait about 2 to 3 years for the mice to come down with the disease.
1: Huh.
3: And then there's this kind of a scheme or procedure how they characterize the disease in the mice to find what strain it is.
2: But right now in March of 2001, with these animals that have gone to Ames, Iowa today, will they be able to identify the prion in the brains of the animals that they kill?
3: Well, they're going to do the diagnostic test that's available to everybody in the world that would give you if they have a TSC or not.
2: But what you're saying is that we wouldn't know for 2 or 3 more years if it were actually the same prion that has been responsible for the BSE syndrome in Europe?
3: Yes, correct.
2: Does that apply for the scrapie prion?
3: It does, ma'am. It does apply for all the agents that are caused by or in the family TSC.
2: Now, from a veterinarian's perspective, what have been the symptoms, if any, in these 4 sheep that had the positive antibody?
3: Well, it's been kind of vague in the flock. We've just had kind of wasting conditions, which you can see with the TSEs.
2: So you have had a wasting condition in the
3: flock.
2: A Vermont newspaper reporter who has been covering this story since 1999 is John Dillon with the Rutland Herald and Argus Times in Montpelier. He was at the press conference and said Dr. Detweiler expressed USDA concern that the farmers had allowed the quarantine sheep to breed.
4: And then the second thing she said was that the Falaises animals have bred and have produced 27 more sheep, which alarmed the USDA because they've hoped that they wouldn't have more sheep to kill and that they're concerned about the potential spread off the farm if the animals keep breeding. So they thought it was time to move. And she also said that other farmers in Vermont and around the country were pressing the USDA to just do something, get rid of it.
2: Meaning because these sheep were there as a big question mark
4: right.
2: of possibly having this strange prion disease that no one knows exactly how it spreads or what it could do.
4: Right. Yeah, there are other dairy sheep farmers in Vermont whose milk sales and cheese sales have suffered because when people go to the supermarket, they just think Vermont sheep cheese, and they say, oh, I've heard about that. I don't want to buy that. So they want this sheep gone. The people who make goat milk cheese want this sheep gone. The entire U.S. Vermont congressional delegation want this sheep gone because they don't want a black eye on Vermont agriculture. The Talaises and the Freemans have their supporters, but there are also many people who say, these are just sheep, and this is too serious a disease.
1: I'm one of those people, and you're telling me that this farmer wouldn't give him up, fought the legal fight just because of some principle with regard to why the government can't do this, something like that?
2: Well, they were crying, apparently, today, both of the two different families, because they had spent a lot of money and a lot of time and a lot of effort on developing this gourmet cheese business, and they felt that the positives in the antibodies in the sheep didn't warrant killing 233. In other words, it's the same exact argument that is going on in Europe now. If you have one sick animal or five, why do you slaughter 300 or whatever? And that is the problem, and I don't think, Art, that is going to end. I think that there is an increasing huge problem because farmers in England are faced with bankruptcy, are declaring bankruptcy, and the USDA and the U.S. government are doing everything they can, obviously, to prevent anything happening here.
1: I would like to thank them personally for that.
2: Yeah, and but the tension, and you can put yourself in the shoes of these people, that they had four sheep that were culled.
1: Linda, you know, I really can't. I'll tell you honestly, if I was in that position and I was a farmer and I understood that I could, in effect, be patient zero, even if there was a bit of a chance for it, I would absolutely opt with the government. Hey, look, I'm not a government fan by any means, Linda, but one thing that our government does do is look after the general health and welfare of the citizens, you know, in a general way. And this really is in that category.
2: And it's very clear, Art, that prions really are truly a mystery. I have been talking with researchers on the West Coast and the East Coast and in the Midwest who are trying to track for the CDC any cases that fall into the prion category. They are on the lookout for anything that might be a match to the shape of the prion in Europe that is the BSE prion shape.
1: Yep.
2: As far as I know, talking with medical people, the BSE protein has not shown up in humans or animals in the United States. If these sheep from Vermont in 2 to 3 years, if they turn out to have BSE, they will be the first animals in the world outside of England and Europe. And they are, at this point, I think, that's why they're holding the door open, that it could be scrapy, and it could be some strange cross-species transfer of that chronic wasting disease, which is prion. It does affect animals in North America.
1: Linda, I'm told
2: and
1: that
2: it spread.
1: I'm told these prions, correct me if I'm wrong, but if you burn the carcass of an animal, burn it, you don't destroy the prions.
2: Just burning does not destroy them. It has to be under pressure and heat like an autoclave. They have found, I talked with a CDC researcher on the destruction of prions, and they have found that if they put instruments or anything that has prion contamination in an autoclave, which is pressure and heat, with bleach, it has to be some kind of a strong bleach for 4 to 6 hours, they feel like they can then kill the prion.
1: It takes that much to kill the prion.
2: Yeah.
1: So then these farmers in Europe that have burned carcasses are doing nothing but putting prions in the air?
2: Nobody knows, really. It is a strange question. I've seen those issues on the Internet. I don't know anybody medically who would say that, because I think right now...
1: Belinda, you're going to have to...
2: But Art, just to close this out, I think that the current medical thinking is that you have to, an animal or a human has to ingest the prions in contaminated tissue, which is largely the spinal cord and the brain.
1: That's what they think. All right, hold on, Linda. Oh, wonderful. Absolutely wonderful. I'm Art Bell.

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1: All right, so that's the latest on the mad cow scare. In a moment, we'll have a conversation with Linda that I had just before we got on the air, and we didn't really have enough time to do it. We have the luxury of time on talk radio tonight. We'll have that conversation about why they're slaughtering up to a million animals in Europe because of hoof and mouth. Linda really had a really interesting comment. We'll get to it in a moment. So you see, you just learned something very valuable. The test results from these animals will not be in for 2 years. Holy mackerel, 2 years. That's how it spread in Europe. Well, it was going on for a long time and they didn't know about it. God, incredible. Again, I say, you know, just a few months ago here in America, everything was ducky. The markets were soaring. People's net worth was soaring. Disease was, well, if not being conquered, at least worked hard on. And all of a sudden, just the space of a few months, look how things have gone downhill. Amazing. Once again, here's Linda Moulton. Now, Linda, we were talking before we got on the air about hoof and mouth.
2: Mm-hmm.
1: And you said, now I don't know what hoof and mouth is, really, but you said that hoof and mouth to an animal is basically no more serious than flu is to a human.
2: Yeah, it's compared in a way to flus and colds. It is a virus, which is a very different thing than what we've been talking about in the prion, which is a protein that occurs in mammals. So the interesting thing about this, in some ways, the perspective of kill animals or try to come up with a vaccine, the last big siege of hoof and mouth in the United States was around 1929.
1: Yes.
2: And after that, there have been efforts to come up with vaccines for it, just like we have flu vaccines. But everybody knows that every year there is a new flu vaccine trying to deal with the changes in the viruses. The same thing happens in hoof and mouth disease.
1: Yeah, for the first year I got a flu shot, Linda, and for the first time in years I got the flu.
2: A lot of people have that story, and it may or may not have something to do with a faulty vaccine. It may have to do with the fact that the viruses change so much that to stay up with what the virus shape is with a new vaccine is always a challenge, and we have the same challenge in hoof and mouth disease. And so, over time, the policy of trying to come up with a vaccine to deal with hoof and mouth versus a decision to kill animals to prevent the spread has the scale over time went into kill any animals as soon as you see it.
1: Why?
2: To prevent spread.
1: Why? If it's nothing more serious than the flu and they get over it and get better, then why would anybody want to kill them?
2: It is a question that many people have discussed, and in fact some medical people think that in some ways it might be better off for the farm community to bite the bullet on letting whatever a herd or a country, let them go through the disease, get immunity, get a generation of cattle that have more immunity to this, because they don't necessarily, in fact very infrequently, do animals die of hoof and mouth disease. It's that they do weaken. Milk production goes down, there can be effects on calving, all of the things that will happen when any animal is sick, and that's what the rancher and the farmer, they don't want to go through losing that production time and that money, but you might weigh it against
1: No, Linda, that doesn't make sense, Linda.
2: No, yeah,
1: that doesn't make sense, not killing a million animals. So, me, I guess I'm a little conspiratorial, but I don't think it takes a rocket scientist here to suggest they know something we don't. I mean, a million animals, that's an incredible financial burden. A million animals? I mean, come on. The only reason they'd be doing that, Linda, is because either it's mutated into some form that they really don't like and they're scared to death of, that they haven't told us about, or there are repercussions that go way beyond basically an animal getting the flu and getting better. Yeah, they wouldn't kill a million for that. It doesn't even make sense.
2: Well, there's the political money side of everything, and that is that you've got countries pressuring countries that don't allow any of this to spread international markets because they don't want to deal with the inconvenience of sick animals. They don't want to lose money. And so there's a tremendous amount of pressure just to kill animals to keep them out of the supply.
1: Boy, Linda, I don't know.
2: There's a lot of death. And, you know, funny, it's a kind of a segue, actually, to some of the subject matter and mysterious lights in crop circles. But it is very interesting that over the last decade of people who have gone every year to England or people who live there and in Europe, because the phenomena has gone way beyond England, always has been.
1: Right.
2: Last year, people don't realize that the very first formations in the year 2000 began in February in the Spain area and then to Italy.
1: Now you're talking about crop circles.
2: Yeah, but right. But I'm leading up to a connection to what we're talking about.
1: Maybe there is a connection. Jeez.
2: That there's been a global signature in these formations, and they did not begin in England last year. They began in the Mediterranean area and then moved up through Germany and the Czech Republic and Holland. And then there was a parallel. England was starting with Germany, and England always has had lots of formations, but it's not confined there. And the various perspectives of people over the last 10 years who have had any encounters with these strange lights that they associate with the fields where formations have occurred, one of the most interesting and haunting of the stories is this. Now he's 19 years old, a Dutch person in Hoven, Holland. And I think a year ago or so, you and I, we had talked about this on a coast. And it's continued to evolve that he has now, I think, four times has seen these lights. Usually they're small, not much larger than grapefruit or a football in diameter. And he has seen plants go down in front of him. Other people have seen the lights around the fields with him. He has touched the soil and the plants and found them hot to touch.
1: Uh-huh.
2: And one of the most interesting things in talking with Nancy Talbot, who has been working in collecting the soil and collecting the plants, and going to England and trying to deal with the Dutch and the English translation issue. And when talk with him about what does he think is happening, what do these lights, does he get any communication at all? And here was one of quotes from her. Robert said the crop formations are very important, somehow connected to what he thinks are angels, and humans should be paying attention to them. It has something to do with problems in the environment and deceit. The crop circles, he says, are like an antidote, but he has no idea what exactly that means or why he is involved. And when you start going into the multiple levels of crop formations over the last 10 or 12 years, you realize that there seems to be a point and a counterpoint to the symbols themselves.
1: Yes.
2: That there are areas where they repeat over and over again, almost as if something comes down and then another thing comes down, in what I describe in the book are layers of points and counterpoints. And that one of the associations that you begin to feel the deeper you get into this is that long ago, let's take it back even 30,000 years ago, there have been these influences of what some people call megalithic cultures that have built in gigantic stones, whether they were the huge stones of the circles of Stonehenge or the big stone sculptures on Easter Island or Mesopotamia, Egypt, there has been a period on the earth where things were built on a very large scale. And in the opening of my book, I raise some of the questions that I hope that you and the readers will think about as we start through this journey tonight, and the issues of a very troubled earth and something interacting with crops and with lights that don't fall into any structure category. They are universally described as being like flickering brightnesses. And tonight, in fact, I will share with you one of my own eyewitness experiences in England this past summer with
1: You did go to England, didn't you?
2: Yes.
1: And spent a lot of time actually investigating all of this.
2: Yes, and I both 99 and 2000, and I have some very dramatic experiences to describe. But there are some questions that I think that everybody should think about, because on the science side, you have at least one biophysicist who has been writing in journals and papers saying that he thinks that the energy that is creating the formations is a spinning plasma vortex. And what is the trigger that would repeatedly produce...
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0: 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And now, Art Bell.
1: About them in 90, and right. By 91 they were in 23 countries.
2: But they began simply, right?
1: Yeah.
2: All right, and they progressively became more complex, and that still continues today. In the area where they first began, they are far more complex, and now in other areas of the world, like in Canada and here in the U.S., they have begun simply. Now, to me, the layman guy here, I think there's a message.
1: A teaching
2: that is underway, and somehow the pupils don't quite have it yet.
1: Well, and in fact, some of the questions that I posed in the book are these supervised by an advanced intelligence that humans have yet to encounter, and could the lights be connected to the same ancient intelligence that inspired other marks around the world in ziggurats, pyramids, mounds, and stone circles? And I've posed that as a question, and on the other side of my question is a growing sense that there is a connection, and the deeper that you get into mysterious lights and crop circles, I think the more profound that begins to resonate with the areas that these have occurred, and that there are intricacies about the symbols themselves, Art, that in some cases things have come down in fields that aren't even present in current world symbolism. And some people have recognized, for example, there has been a menorah on May 31st, 1999, 2 years ago at Barbary Castle, north of Avebury. There was a Hebrew menorah. It appeared in Barley on May 31st, 1999, and the base of it, which is a beautiful photograph in the book, it has three prongs. And the three prongs is something that may not have jumped out to some people, but it did to a Hebrew attorney here on the East Coast of the United States. He knows me and has followed the work, and he called me up and said, I have seen this photograph of this menorah, and he said, and I am stunned because that particular tripod base has really not been depicted in the Hebraic faith. You'd have to go back into Capernaum, into the synagogues, around the 3rd century A.D. And he sent me some material showing photographs from museums about that depiction of the menorah that goes back so far.
2: Did he have any idea what it might have meant?
1: And, well, it's that it's ancient and not under on the radar of the current world.
2: I understand.
1: The current world looks at the round base of the menorah, and he raised the question. He said, quoting from him, he said, the depth and breadth of knowledge that you are showing in the crop formations would be very difficult to find in one individual or even a small group. And then he pointed out the fact that the menorah that came down in 1999 was in the same field where the Kabbalah Tree of Life had been 2 years before on May 3rd, 1997, near Barbary Castle. It's right near the same place. And that there were little differences, little mathematical configurations in that Kabbalistic Tree of Life that puzzled some people. And he raises these questions. Is there someone with knowledge about where the origin of all of these came from, these symbols, that is trying to communicate and can't communicate the way we'd like another intelligence to sit down and talk with us at coffee, that there is something profound that is going on, and that boy, Robert, in Holland, when he gets a sense of something in the unseen that is concerned about the environment, is concerned about deceit and some kind of an antidote, it provokes me because point and counterpoint come up in these symbols.
2: Sure. All right, Linda, a very important question for the audience. Some people are going to be hearing this for the first time tonight. A lot of people, because of

0: publicity. In Britain, in Australia, in New Zealand, even here in the U.S., believe that crop circles are rubbish, that humans are creating crop circles, and to be sure, I'm certain some have been created by humans. Could you dispel for us the possibility that all of them have been created by human beings?
1: My mind is flooded with everything from hard physical evidence in the science to all of the people that I have listened to their encounters, looked at their photographs, their videotapes of these strange lights. The lights I have even heard are described by some of the guys who have gone out into the fields. This past summer, I sat and listened at a table while they told me that when they had tried to go out and make some formations, these are men in England specifically, that they were scared to death when small lights came into the field and seemed to chase them away. And that these very men who have bragged about making a few formations,
0: yes,
1: are themselves provoked, scared, fascinated, challenged by what are these lights. And one of the, somebody said, why did you do this book? The first time that I went to England to go into a formation was in 1992, and I was back in 93 and 95 and 99 and 2000. And in that evolution going back to 92, I started gathering some of the off-the-record comments at the time back in 92 of people saying that they had seen lights. And in fact, it was Steve Alexander, the photographer in England, who was the first to videotape one of these for 5 minutes. People forget. These are long durations.
0: I know. I remember. We've talked about this over the years.
1: Yes, and Steve's videotape and his description was almost like the summary of everything that was to follow over the years. And he's the one who said it didn't have structure. It had was a flickering brightness, pulsing, flashing, flickering, and shining. And the man on the tractor at the other end of the field, Steve was up on a hill, and he was photographing down as this flickering brightness was moving across this big Stanton St. Bernard field. And there was a man on a tractor at the other end of the field was watching this flickering brightness come toward him. So there were two witnesses to this. Both men at two opposite ends of the field said the same thing, that it reminded them of light shining off of bright silver, but they couldn't see any structure. And yet, in the videotape, one of the very interesting things, and I show this in one of the photographs in Mysterious Lights and Crop Circles, this flickering brightness seemed to have no structure to these two men and is on videotape for 5 minutes, is casting a shadow as it moves.
0: All right, Linda, we've got a break here. I know you're a very skeptical scientist, and it's good that you're skeptical, and I'm going to ask you one more time. Are you certain in your own mind that some of these crop circles, or even a majority of them, are not being done by human beings?
1: I am convinced that there is a physical interaction with the cereal crops and grasses of this planet that cannot be explained
0: by humans.
1: All right,
0: all right. That's definitive. We'll be right back.

0: 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This is Coast to Coast AM with Art Bell from the Kingdom of Nine.
1: You know, dare I say this, when you read today's headlines and you listen to the news and you look all around you at everything that's happening, you remember back at the beginning of the year when everybody was worried about Y2K? They spent billions of dollars and it didn't happen. It's kind of like it's happening now. You know, the power blackouts. I'm not even going to go through the markets. All of it, it's like a delayed reaction or something. Only it's not because of Y2K. I don't exactly know what's up right now, but I know something is up. Linda Moulton Howe is here. She's got a brand new book. And you will have one opportunity tonight to get a brand new copy of Mysterious Lights and Crop Circles, Linda Moulton Howe's new book, to get an autographed version of it. This will be your basic one-time offer. But I'm not going to tell you right now. Keep listening. It'll come up shortly. We'll get back to Linda Moulton Howe in a moment. Once again, Linda Moulton Howe. Yeah, Linda, you know, it seems a little like Y2K, delayed effect.
2: I think it's a great point. It is if everything fell apart that everybody expected a year ago, and it's happening now.
1: Wow.
2: And there were all of those purchases and upgradings of computers that sort of reduced the computer demand also for this year, and it may be that 2 years it'll be a completely different story, but it is like a delayed reaction.
1: Well, all right, Linda, back to the crop circles. I too believe that not in a zillion years, considering some of the size of some of the crop circles and the way they were formed and the eyewitnesses and people who saw them in airplanes formed and all the rest of it. I've heard all the stories, and you've been there right in the middle of it all, year after year after year. They're obviously not done by humans. That's my opinion.
2: Well, and could I have you go to a website story, and there will be images for both you and for listeners that you can begin to see through my eyes, through the photographs and the drawings, because I've posted at my website two stories with drawings that underscore exactly what you were asking me before the break. Why is it that people who are there and myself as an investigator, you come to the conclusion that you're dealing with something that is not easily explained?
1: All right, are we talking earthfiles.com?
2: Yeah, go to...
1: All right, there's a link on my website, folks. All you do is go to program, tonight's guest. You'll see Linda's name right there, and you'll also see the link right there to her website, earthfiles.com. Just click on that, as I'm now doing.
2: And when we get there, click on Real X-Files.
1: Here it is. I'm clicking on it as we speak, yes.
2: And the first story, don't go to the top one, which I'll get to in a second. Go to Mysterious Clouds of Light in English Crop Formation.
1: All right, clicking on that now. And so are a lot of other people, obviously. But, oh, my God. The first one dispels human participation in my mind right away.
2: Well, this is such a wonderful and remarkable story because it's multiple eyewitnesses, and the main man who is talking in this story is one of the most honest human beings that any of us have ever met. He is from Bern, Switzerland, Werner Anderhub. He has gone into the field for years. And he was out to see what we call the galaxy, July 23rd, 1994. This amazing formation was discovered, and for anybody who is looking at it, it is one of the more remarkable of the last 10 years.
1: A lot of people are looking at it. It's absolutely awesome. How big is that?
2: This went from one side to the other. I believe it was about 200 feet.
1: About 200 feet.
2: And this is the amazing part of this story. Is here is Werner. It's at night. It's pretty late at night. And he is entering with his friends. He comes into the southeast corner of the field. He's about 150 meters from this formation. When a very large and bright light seems to come right from the ground inside of the crop formation, as if it is bounded by the crop formation, and rises into the sky.
1: As though it came out of the earth, you mean?
2: Yeah, as if it came right up out of, as he said, came right up out of the wheat. And they're standing there, not believing what they're seeing. And he says, quote, "The light was so bright, it lit up the hills in the background. It was bluish white in color and about as big as the formation," which he says is 50 to 60 meters, and I said about 200 feet, so that'd be maybe 190 feet, 185 feet. "The bright light formed some sort of cloud, and it changed shape continuously as it hovered over the formation. After a couple of seconds, it rose at slow speed and disappeared into the darkness. My friends and I were totally flabbergasted. As we stood in the dark night, a second light emerged from the formation, repeating exactly the same action and movement as the first one. And after about a minute, there was a third light, and then a fourth light appeared. And the fourth one did not just form a cloud. It formed a perfect rectangular shape, like a shoebox, hovering only a few meters above the wheat and measuring 5 by 20 by 60 meters. It was transparent like a jellyfish, and it didn't just hang there. It started to float toward us. At that point, my friend began to get really scared, and he wanted to run away, but I asked him not to go. And at that instant, the light stopped. It floated back toward the formation, where it transformed into another cloud and moved slowly up into the dark sky. At that point, two other friends arrived, and a fifth light emerged from the formation, forming another bright cloud that hovered for a couple of seconds, after which it moved upward and disappeared into the sky. And he says, we had witnessed something we could not explain. And this summer, I talked with Werner about this directly. This was a 1994 experience, and it is so memorable. And he said that as this box-like thing, which is you can see in the drawing at the website, began to move toward them, and that he was fascinated, but his friend was terrified, that he felt that the terror itself is what stopped whatever this box-like light was, that it responded to them, and that in its retreat, he felt it was signaling that it would not approach if there was going to be so much fear.
1: I'd be terrified of it, too.
2: Well, this is a remarkable story by a very honest man who had other friends with him, and they all saw this. And then if you come up through time...
1: May I ask you a question, Linda?
2: Yeah.
1: Why wouldn't it be fair? You said that these lights came up out of the crops. Why wouldn't it be fair to suggest they came up out of the earth?
2: It could be. You know, everybody has their own perceptions of things, and unless we're there, it's hard to know, because if light's coming up and you're 150 meters away, who knows whether it's coming from the ground or from the crops.
1: Yes, but there's an equal possibility. I mean, if that came up out of the crops, well, there's a little bit of, there's some crops there, but then beneath that is the earth. That's what's there. So, a Native American might suggest to you that this is an action of the earth itself.
2: Well, I completely agree that we're dealing with energies that we do not understand, and we don't understand the origin, and my best word for all of it is from the unseen. Whatever it is originating from, I think it's powerful, I think it's intelligent, I think it reacts, it knows, it seems to know a lot of what's going on in human minds. And there is another story. It is the one above mysterious clouds.
1: Just one other quick thing before we get into that. Linda, we coexist on this planet with dolphins, right?
2: Right.
1: Yeah. I'm told that dolphins that they measure intelligence by the size of the animal and the size of the brain.
2: And it's much larger than ours.
1: Yeah, and the dolphins are way up there. Now, if dolphins are intelligent in a manner that we don't fully understand at all, and they were going to try to communicate something to us, they might not really be able to do that. I mean, they occasionally save a swimmer or something like that. But, I mean, if they wanted to communicate with the human race, assuming they have that level of intelligence that we don't understand, they wouldn't be able to do that, Linda, short of in mass swimming up on a beach, and we'd just dismiss that. So I don't know how they would communicate with us.
2: Unless you get into this area of telepathy, which when we use that word, we're talking about a human getting another human's thought, a human getting an animal's thought, an animal getting a human thought, and anybody, any of us who live with cats know that cats know exactly what's in your mind. They don't need verbal.
1: Yes.
2: So the same thing between something in the marine world like the dolphins could be happening, and why they go and rescue children or people out in water.
1: Mm-hmm.
2: It may be that there is a telepathic aspect to that, and certainly I know that I have felt standing in formations, there is this sense of a palpable intelligence that is staring at you. Everybody who has ever spent any time in formations has this experience. It is a staring intelligence. It is as if you are being watched and absorbed at the same time. It reminds me of once being in Africa and being very close to a male lion and some lionesses, and they were tracking after some wildebeest. And as I watched them and their eyes that would stare between me and what they were after,
1: yes.
2: You don't need words.
1: Oh, let me tell you, Linda, I've never been inside a crop circle, but I had the same experience in Africa that you did, so I know exactly what you mean.
2: Yes, and when you're in a crop formation, in some of them, it is so palpable. And there is a friend of mine who has been investigating crop formations for some time. I feature him in the book. His name is Charles Mallett. He's married to Frances Mallett. And he's had some remarkable experiences in formations. And one of them is in that story that I posted tonight, just so people could see the what he drew for me and what Frances drew for me,
1: mm-hmm.
2: of a very interesting experience. This is now we're up to May of 1999. And Frances was up on a hill above the field that everybody has heard of, Milk Hill. And Charles was down in one of the circles, and I'm showing this amazing formation. I think it's one of the most amazing formations because it was in oilseed rape. And it was in the spring, and anybody who has ever been in England and tried to walk through oilseed rape when it's flowering or even later in the season when it becomes dry, I'm telling you, it is difficult. And yet here is this refined, delicate, strange machine-like, I call it the machine for lack of a better term, gears, who knows what it is. And Charles went down into the far right circle that is on that photograph at night just to hang out in the formations, which a lot of people do, to see if they can interact with what they sense is this intelligence that you and I were just talking about. And as he was sitting in there, this is what happens, and we're going to hear it now in his own words.
1: Oh,
2: Charles Mallett.
1: All right.
2: Sitting inside of this formation, for any of you who are looking at it at earthfiles.com.
3: Sit there for a couple of hours, up until about midnight 30. I take a look up to Sirius, the brightest star in the sky, and I look down, and all of a sudden, there's a bright, diffused luminosity, a luminous sphere, about 10-15 meters in front of me, just above ground level, behind the standing tuft, the standing center in this crop circle, which is about 2 feet across, with wide, thick stalks, so I can see between them. So they're in silhouette. This light is behind them, and next to the back wall of the circle. And I sit there and watch this for about up to, probably up to a minute, but probably, it's hard to tell, 30, 40 seconds. I had my camera next to me, it didn't even occur to me to pick it up. Color-wise, it was white, diffused with a hint of orange, kind of self-luminous, but not, it wasn't casting a bright light at all. You know, it was kind of glowy, but very localized, you know, but it was very, very objectively there. You know, I had enough time to shift my position, move away from the standing center so I could look around, and, you know, it was there, you know. I mean, I'm actually sleeping in these things, you know, hoping for some kind of direct interaction with whatever is doing this stuff, and that, you know, my mind goes blank, so I don't actually, you know, think of anything apart from watching. And after, you know, up to a minute, 40 seconds, whatever, long enough to be absolutely sure that this, you know, this object is there, it just fades out. But I must say, actually, I didn't see it pop in, fade in, or anything like that at all. But its exit was a just faded out over about 2 seconds, just faded out to nothing and just disappeared.
1: All right, but no great mental message received. As amazing as all that is, it's like whoever's trying to communicate with us, Linda,
2: yeah,
1: or whatever, is making a serious attempt, but it's just not happening. Perhaps any more than the dolphins trying to communicate with us, and yet there's a message here somewhere. How do we find it?
2: Well, as we work through tonight, we will be talking about a lot of things, but I think right now it's important for people to understand that while Charles was having this amazing experience with this light suddenly appearing so close to him down inside of the oilseed rape, up on the hill, his wife was with a friend. They're looking down on the formation, and you can see at earthfiles.com at this story that she drew, showing how they saw three lights come down from the wheat at the top of the hill and move across the formation. Neither of the group, the women up on the hill, did not know what was happening to him down in the formation. He did not know that they were seeing these three lights move low across the very formation that he was sitting in.
1: Right.
2: And when you start coming up to what are the dramatic videotapes and the photographs of exactly what people have been trying to describe now for 10 years, very often, as Charles said, so many people, you hear the same thing. I had my camera. It was right beside me, and I didn't even think to lift it.
1: Mm-hmm.
2: Well, a few people have. And one of those is a man named Andy Buckley from Manchester. And this past summer, I spent a couple of different nights with him and a couple of other people up on Woodboro Hill. And he returned to the hill, coming back all the way from Manchester down to Wiltshire, because he was haunted, literally haunted, by what occurred with him in July of 2000, not very long before I got over there. And he wrote up a report and gave it to me when I was in England, and we spent time in the very area because, as he wrote in his report, he had taken up a videotape camera, he had binoculars, he had a Panasonic, it was a good camera, I saw it, and it was the evening of July 18th. And he was on Pickett Hill looking down across what's called the Hidden Field with Woodboro in front of him. Most of the time we're all on Woodboro Hill looking down to the field at Pickett Hill. He was coming in reverse. And he noticed a flash. That was the first thing to his left.
1: All right, Linda, this is going to be obviously a very dramatic story. Hold it right there. We're at the bottom of the hour. Obviously a very dramatic story.

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1: You know, you've really got to do yourself a favor. Go to tonight's guest, that's Linda Moulton Howe. Click on the link to take you to her website.

0: I never interrupt that part. It's instructional. Go to Linda's website and take a look at this formation. I'm telling you right now, it's entitled Mysterious Clouds of Light in English Crop Formation. And when you have looked at the formation itself, which is obviously intended to be instructional in some manner, and then go down to the close-up of the same formation and look at the close-up photographs, if you can come away from that and think the hand of man did it, then you need a new monitor or something. Eyeglasses. I mean, it's impossible. Once you've looked at this, you understand that whatever it is we're dealing with here, it definitely is not man. It may or may not be a message for man, but it's not man. There's no question about that. Man didn't do this. You go take a look and you tell me. Absolutely no question about it. That's number one. Number two is Linda's brand new book, the one we're talking about right now, with all the evidence in it, is called Mysterious Lights and Crop Circles. Brand new book. You have exactly 24 hours to get a one-time and one-time-only special offer. 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And I assume that it's working now, so unless we hear otherwise, you can call right now. It's 800-864-7991. You writing that down? You have only 24 hours to do this. After that, the book obviously is going to be available in bookstores nationally. But this is this pre-release special deal, an autographed copy of one of the best investigators in the world of this sort of thing, of a brand new book that will simply stop your heart. Mysterious Lights and Crop Circles, autographed by Linda Moulton Howe, 24 hours, then the deal's off. Only chance you've got. The number is 800-864-7991. I think you can call it right now. We'll ask Linda about that in a minute. 800-864-7991. Autographed. Only chance. That's it. You know, when I warn you about these things, I'm telling you the truth. So, it's now or never. I actually collect first edition autographed copies of books. So, I expect my autographed copy of this, Linda. Is that number available now? I hope that number is okay now, because...
1: Yeah. That's what the publisher, Paper Chase Press, said. If anybody has any problem, supposed to be operators that stand by on that number.
0: They're busy right now.
1: Okay. So, that's good.
0: Yeah, that's good, I guess.
1: And yes, I want you to have a hand autographed copy from me directly, and I'll make sure you get one.
0: Thank you. All right, now, we're up on the hill.
1: Yes.
0: We've got a fellow who's got a video camera in his...
1: He's operating this as well as any amateur videotape I've ever seen, because what occurs in front of him is so startling that most people become nervous and jittery and everything starts flying around. But he had a tripod, and that is what makes this tape so exceptional. And over a course of 15 minutes, this is a series of events that he estimated took over 15 minutes, of which he has a lot of it on videotape. He saw a flash in the direction of Woodboro Hill. He looks to his left, and he's surprised to see this small, bright object moving along the surface of this plowed field at the foot of the hill. And then he gets the camera on it, and he notices another object appears from the same direction, again traveling over this. There's a crop circle there, a simple one, and these two lights seem to disappear sort of from roughly the same area of the field. Then a third object appears, and I've seen all of this, Art. What I'm telling you, I've seen with my own eyes on his videotape. It's remarkable. And these are small, glowing, bright, flickering brightnesses of some sort. And this third comes, and then he hears this sound, and to his, he, it almost scared him. He Abbey, he couldn't believe it, that over the crest of Woodboro Hill, which is right in front of him, comes this huge military helicopter. And it comes, there's trees up there on top of Woodboro, and the helicopter comes from behind the trees on the summit of Woodboro, and it drops down over into the field where these lights have been appearing. And for what he estimated was 7 minutes, the helicopter circled, and you see it. You see it as if it is looking for the lights. It appears to be directly focused on the area where you've seen these lights.
0: Sounds like a British version of Apocalypse Now.
1: Jeez. It's amazing. And then you see the helicopter as if it finally decides to move off, and it starts going. And he said that it was so astonishing that I was just about ready to close up my camera when here come two more objects again through the left of Woodboro Hill.
0: All of this on videotape.
1: All on this is on videotape. It's the most amazing videotape, and I'll tell you something about it here in a second. And now you're watching these two lights, and he doesn't know which one to focus on. And he can't keep them both in the same frame. He's as tight in as he can go and still keep everything smooth.
0: Right.
1: So he tracks on one. Remember, there were two. Now he's tracking on one, and you see it split in two. I had them re-rack that tape. I've looked at hundreds of videotapes in my career. You in 1/30th of a second, because you've got videotape running at 30 frames a second.
0: That's
1: in
0: right.
1: One frame, you see the light go from one to two. The darndest thing I've ever seen. And you see this occur also when you're running it at a normal speed. He doesn't know what happened. I don't know what happened, except that it seems as if these lights were demonstrating something, knowing that this man, maybe, back to the animal-human communication or intelligence that it knew that he's as a videotape on a tripod, who knows, because you get all of this on the videotape. Now, I've seen the tape, and I've talked with Andy Buckley, is his name, about getting the videotape into the United States to show everyone.
0: Yes, well, and that's where I was going to go if you didn't. Where is the tape? What's going to happen?
1: Yes, in the summer, he said, yes, I will make you a copy. I'll get it on NTSC. By the fall, when I got back, he said that he had been approached by somebody in the military not to give the tape out.
0: Oh, brother.
1: I have talked with him many times. I talked with him as recently as 2 weeks ago, saying, Andy, you really don't want to be in a position where you're taking orders from the military on tape that you've made of something that is a phenomenon that needs to be shared with the world. And I personally feel this very strongly. He feels intimidated on one level by the military, which they're very good at doing. And
0: Linda, let me ask you a question.
1: I wouldn't have done any of what I've done in my life if I've been intimidated by every time I've been approached.
0: I think, Linda, that in Britain they do have some laws that we don't have here. They don't have the same constitutional rights that we have here.
1: Mm-hmm.
0: Right?
1: Yes, and he brings that up. But I still insist that he
0: How did they intimidate him? Exactly what did they say?
1: He says that they said to him very specifically that they did not want him to show or distribute this videotape. And my response is that he did it as a private citizen, and that if he gets the tape out for other people in the world to see, what is he doing except showing a phenomena that people need to see, and he's not doing anything that is violating any kind of military operation that was formal. Whatever this helicopter is dropping down in between on the field, we've seen that kind of operation many times. In fact, when I was over there, there was one afternoon when several of us were out photographing a helicopter that had started over the East Field, the famous East Field, in the morning, and we could clearly see a number on this helicopter, and it had a very unusual color combination, which we later learned was a very specific branch of the British Army. It has a yellow, very bright canary yellow, and a very dark helicopter, so it looks very strange in the sky. and the numbers through our telephoto lenses we could see very clearly. And this went on, Art, for 6 hours, and we ended up seeing 4 different numbers. All the helicopters looked the same, except the numbers kept changing. And what did these 4 helicopters do over 6 hours? They made a square, we called it a square route, between the Eastfield, West Stowell, Pickett Hill, and Woodboro Hill. And it was the area between Pickett Hill and Woodboro Hill that Andy videotaped the 6 lights, the helicopter coming down into the field, and a series of another dramatic event that I was participating in on August 13th, which I'll tell you about in a few minutes. But why would 4 helicopters make this round of these 4 areas over 6 hours?
0: Because the government's involved.
1: We think that they're monitoring.
0: Yeah.
1: That there's a clear monitoring.
0: Obviously they're involved.
1: And so there's something that is given off when these lights appear. People who live there say that you can count on it. If you see the light, you're going to see helicopters.
0: So they have a way then of monitoring the presence. Maybe they receive a signal. Maybe they've got radar that tells them something's around. Some sort of something tells them it's happening over here.
1: Well, if anybody listening in this large Coast audience has any firsthand intelligence or government knowledge about exactly what kind of satellite or what kind of machinery we're using to pick up the frequencies on these lights, I would sure like to hear about it. And for people who may or may not be comfortable in communicating by email, at least a first contact, I can be reached at earthfiles@earthfiles.com. That's my email address, earthfiles@earthfiles.com. And I would welcome hearing from anyone out there who may think that they have some solid information.
0: I can tell you how to get some solid information, Linda.
1: Yeah.
0: You put somebody out there in the field with not just a video camera, but with a frequency counter and a spectrum analyzer, and you'll have your answers. The minute something appears, I guarantee you'll have your answers. Those will look across a range of a very, very wide range of frequencies, and you will find out where there's an emission.
1: Well,
0: it's that easy, really.
1: Yeah, and this is leading to what I was going to tell you about one of 2 dramatic eyewitness events that I myself, it's the first time that I ever saw things so strange, and it has to do with looking at things in frequencies that are not UV light. And before I go to that, I just want everybody to know that they can read Andy's story about this experience of the 6 lights on videotape and the helicopter at my report, my news report, August 19th, under Real X Files. I did about 25 news reports based on crop formations just last summer to fall alone, and this one was August 19th, and it's called White Balls of Light and Helicopter Videotaped in Woodboro Hill Field. And you can go to that report and you can read Andy's own account. Now, this issue of trying to look at the fields in other frequencies outside of light, normal light.
0: Mm-hmm.
1: Last summer, a friend of mine, we had gone to college together, and he had been keeping track of my reports on the radio and at earthfiles.com. And he got in touch with me, and he said, Linda, I know you're going to England, and he said, I've got a very expensive infrared starscope combination. It was a military spec, a very expensive instrument, and he said, I really want you to take it. And so
0: Are you talking about, for example, third generation night vision? Is that what you're talking about?
1: Yes. That
0: All right.
1: You're looking, you can look at things in infrared,
0: yes,
1: and you're gathering starlight,
0: yes,
1: and with a magnification that was, I could look out across a field that was otherwise pitch black with fog, and I was seeing the grains of wheat,
0: sure,
1: on the head.
0: Sure. I have such instruments, Linda. They absolutely work in the way that you just described, and they amplify light in excess of 90,000 times.
1: That's right. And so that very day I was telling you that we were out photographing and watching and trying to figure out why were these four helicopters very low making this strange route, and we said to ourselves, look, something, they must be picking up something. So tonight, let's stay out in the East Field as long as we can. This was a very cold summer in England as compared to the year before that was so hot. And we were having the problem that it was very difficult to stay out all night because it was so cold. But we said, let's park at the East Field. There were seven of us. We showed up. And there had been a lot of rain, and there had been flash flooding. It was very bizarre weather last summer. And when we got there, there was low fog over the East Field extending down to West Stole. And along those fields, you get mysterious lights and crop circles, you'll see maps that show how these ridges of hills that have Mesopotamian connections extend along these fields that I'm now referring to as East Field and West Stole. And across the road is the famous Woodboro Hill and Pickett Hill.
2: Yes.
1: And these fields have had probably as much or more crop formation activity as any fields in the world for some reason over the last 10, 12, 15 years. So we're parked now. There's seven of us. And there's multiple cars. And I've got this Starscope infrared. Everybody else, every person has got videotape and or 35 millimeter, and there were some tripods, and we're really there trying to see what's going to show up, if anything, but we're in anticipation because of all the helicopter activity. So the fog is settling in so thick that the blackness is a blackness that I don't personally think I've ever seen anywhere I've lived in the United States. It's very difficult to get across to industrialized urban areas that you can be out in a farm country, and if there's no moon, and if there is fog, you're in a black that is just so black, which is going to make even more startling what I'm telling you. A hole opened up in the sky, almost as if you were in an observatory, and we could see clear stars through this circle hole above us. But everything else in all directions was pitch black. And I pick up the Starscope infrared, and I'm looking now toward West Stole, and it's across the East Field and across all of these crops. And remember, there had been flash flood that day, and all of the, any roads, any of the rural roads, there was one that went in between the fields going out maybe
2: About 1 minute, Linda.
1: Okay, lots of water. We knew no one was out there. And when I pick up and look through my infrared into the blackness, I couldn't believe that suddenly, out of nowhere, pops in a glowing oval. And not only is it glowing, it begins to hop in the frame with me holding the frame absolutely steady. And what happens next, as I pass this around, and all seven of us are absolutely astonished because the blackness is so black, and yet in the infrared Starscope, we are seeing something oval, bright, flickering, and it's moving, and then it transforms.
2: Transforms?
1: Yes.
2: Into...
1: That's what I'll tell you after the break.
2: you're learning how to do this, Linda. All right, with her own eyes. She is an objective, very, very, very careful reporter. Skeptic all the way. So if Linda says she saw this, you can place money on that one. She saw it. I'm Art Bell, and this is Coast to Coast AM. I'll tell you about that book one more time when we get back. Don't touch that dog.

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1: I live among the creatures of the night.
2: I certainly do. Good morning. Well, you're hearing a pretty dramatic program tonight, if you're listening carefully. Maybe even if you're just listening casually, it's damn dramatic. Take a look at that crop circle, the one she's talking about. I won't hold you up very long here because we've got to get to the rest of the story, and I know you want to. The transformation. By the way, I do have to interject this. 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It's called Mysterious Lights and Crop Circles. 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It's going to be your only opportunity to do that before it hits the stores. Pretty attractive idea, huh? The number to call is 1-800-864-7991. 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You can call right now, and you've got 24 hours to get through. So if it's busy, don't get frustrated. Just wait a little while and try again. All right, no delay. We really got the work up here, and we've had the pause, and now the transformation, if you please.
3: Yes, and you can see what I'm describing if you're still in that Real X Files section, and you go to the August 26th report, Pulsing Jumping Light in Westall, England Field, and you will see my own drawings, and you will see photographs of the one of the helicopters that I was telling you about, a close-up showing one of the numbers on the side, showing it as it was approaching the field and why we were out there that night, and I'm passing my infrared Starscope around. There's seven of us. Everybody is seeing this jumping the oval, and I tried to do a drawing at the site that would show what it looks like through the kind of gray-green night vision scope.
2: Okay, Linda, hold on. I'm back at your site. Where do I go, please?
3: You go to August 26th.
2: No, Real X Files?
3: Yeah, Real X Files.
2: Okay. And then
3: August 26th.
2: August 26th.
3: And it should say Pulsing Jumping Light in Westall.
2: Yep.
3: And when you go there, you're going to see what we were seeing in the day, the helicopter, and how it was going over the field. And then you will see my depiction of the jumping oval that we saw between 1 a.m. and 1:30 a.m.
2: I can't get in. Your website won't let me go any further, Linda. It's too crowded.
3: Too many people trying
2: many
3: to get
2: people,
3: in.
2: Yeah. So anyway, you
3: Well, it'll clear up, and at about 1:30, three of us thought that we saw an orange beam pop into view in all of that black fog. I saw it. Everybody said at the same time, oh, my God, did you see that beam? Well, I don't know. Maybe it was because we'd been up for 18 hours, and it was cold, but it was exciting. I just said to the darkness, whatever you are, why don't you come closer so we can see what you are clearly? And I'm admitting this. I said this out loud. Everybody heard me, and I did it sort of in a lighthearted way. And immediately, because I raised the infrared scope back up to my eye as I said it, immediately the oval flared up extremely bright in this lens, and it turned into a square of flickering brightness. And at the time, I thought to myself, my gosh, this looks just like if I had a perfect square mirror and I was showing it up to the sun, and the reflection off of a square mirror, that's what it looked like, jumped into the scope. And simultaneously, my friends, they were all yelling that they could see a red light flare up. I'm looking through the lens.
2: Sure.
3: They're saying that they're seeing red light out there in that pure black mist.
2: Sure, and you're seeing it like crazy.
3: And I'm seeing this thing transforming into the square and pulsing, pulsing, pulsing. And it starts getting these double rings around it, which I tried to depict at the website as well. And I know that you get a circle around an infrared object, but this had two, and they seemed to be pulsing. And everybody said, Linda, keep talking to it. So I kept saying, whatever you are, we're not afraid. Please come so we can see you closer. Well, this is the amazing thing. This square, whatever it transformed from the oval to the square, kept pulsing for at least another 20 minutes.
2: You know, you really called to it like that?
3: We did, yes. I said it out loud,
2: Linda,
3: and everybody else started saying it out loud.
2: You know, Linda, that's how good-looking women get mutilated in the movies all the time.
3: Well, all I know is I didn't feel any fear at all. I was curious. I was provoked. I have never seen anything like this in my entire life. Neither had anybody else, and they all get to see it through the Starscope, too. So we all saw everything that I'm telling you. And then at about 10 minutes till 2, because we had all tracked, we figured this whole thing went on for about one solid hour, and in about 10 minutes till 2, the energy, as if it were excited. That's what we all felt. It was as if we were dealing with something that became extremely excited and sustained a sense that we all felt of something out there that we couldn't see except through this Starscope that had an excitement about its pulsing. And then, almost as if it were tired, that's probably characterizing it too much, but it began to slow, and I was watching through the scope when it went back from the square to the oval. And I remember it startled me so much because it was like watching something that was alive, but it wasn't like anything that you had any precedence in your mind for.
2: No reference.
3: No reference whatsoever. And it went into the pulsing oval, and it began to jump in the frame, almost reminding me of music that was fading out the same way it had come in. And it was doing the jumping, and all of a sudden, it was a jump, and it was gone. And no more. And we stayed out there for about another 30 minutes, waiting, hoping for whatever one hopes of having more understanding of what you've seen for an hour, and you don't grasp, except that you, all seven of us, we all agreed that we felt there was intelligence there.
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1: Fellow who had taken this astonishing videotape that I had seen, he and a friend and I, we all went up to Woodboro Hill that night. And this was on August 12th, and it was around 10:30, and in the field, the same field that he had videotaped from Pickett Hill and that the helicopter had come down to, was still a completely beautiful virgin field for most of it, with the exception of one kind of an oval that had come early in the season toward the top of the hill. All of the sweeping field down below was completely pristine. And we're up there, and I'm looking through the starscope. I'm looking out into the field. I'm running it down all of the tram lines. There's nothing. You could see people. I could identify people's faces a half a mile away through this scope, and there was nothing in that field. And the first thing that happened was that we, the three of us, noticed that there were odd orangish lights that seemed to be appearing in the sky going toward Pickett Hill. And all of a sudden, for some reason, I had my starscope and a camera, and Andy had his videotape, and he was trying to get it on to a tripod. And his friend Hazel, we were all sort of looking in three different directions, and I turned toward the hills straight across from Woodboro Hill, which would be toward the east field and those hills that went along the fields where we had seen this pulsing light. I just looked that way, and I don't know how to explain this, because it just seems like it popped in, and it was the strangest orange. You'd have to go to a pumpkin in Halloween to get the color. But once you said that's the color, the quality of it, the only way I could describe it, and I said this at my website on the, it is Woodboro Hill. It's called Mysterious Light near Woodboro Hill. The night before August 13th, 2000 formation, that's at my Real X-Files section, and you can see what appeared in the sky that I tried to draw and had the quality of a kind of laser light, the way a laser shimmers. This wasn't solid, and it wasn't translucent. It was a very bizarre orange-quality light, and it had embedded in it a little white light on the right side and a yellow larger light on the left side. And Andy was trying to get his camera focused on it. I'm looking at it through both my camera lens and the starscope, passing back and forth with Hazel. And we are amazed when this transforms into what I show at the website. And if you had a 4th of July sparkler that exploded into red and white pulsing sparklers that stayed in exactly the same place in the sky doing a rotation, red, red, white, red, red, white, that's what happened. That's what I saw in the lens of my camera when it exploded. Hazel was looking through the starscope, and this thing was pulsing in the sky, going from the orange strange laser light into this red pulsing light. And Andy, finally, I heard him, "I've got it. I've got it in the lens." And as soon as his voice was uttered, this thing started to move. And it started to move going south over the tops of the hills. I'm following it. Hazel's following it. Andy is trying to follow it. And in fact, he got about 2 seconds of it on videotape that I saw later. But whatever was happening between this thing and us, it was like it was moving almost as Andy felt that it did, it not to be videotaped. I mean, that's the sense that he had. And we watched this keep doing this pulsing until it seemed to literally disappear in the darkness to the

0: there were clouds, and because it was so bright, you're talking about something that was so intense through the lenses that it was almost like hurting your eyes, but not quite. So we expected that as it went south and there were some clouds, we fully expected to see it come out from behind the clouds. If this entered, if it was a structure that entered the clouds, it never came out. We stayed up there for quite a while. And then when we left, I had looked down in the field. It was midnight. There was nothing in that field. There were no people. There were no lights. There was nothing in the tram lines.
1: Gotcha. So in other words, the investigator, you, who's been reporting on this and talking to eyewitnesses for years and years and years that I've been interviewing you, Linda, had it happen to her.
0: Yeah, that's
1: now, what
0: right.
1: I'm curious about, Linda, is through all this, when it finally happened to you and you became not just a listener to eyewitnesses, but an eyewitness, how did that affect you?
0: It stays with you in a funny, strange way that is not, it's not really quite describable. I think I'm slightly haunted by these events because I always am trying to get to the bottom of things. I'm always trying to understand things, and most everything you do get explanations for. But these hang on as so strange.
1: Yes.
0: With that sense of intelligence that you feel, this palpable intelligence, and it does haunt you. And 6 hours later or so, I get a knock in the bed and breakfast where I'm staying.
1: Oh.
0: Linda, there's a formation at Woodboro Hill, and that's where I had just been.
1: Oh, my.
0: And I just couldn't believe it. I'd just gotten out of a shower. My hair was wet, everything, and I just tore out. We went over to Woodboro, and I couldn't believe it, and I can still remember this feeling of running up that hill, running in disbelief. No, it couldn't be. I was looking with my own eyes, midnight. And you get up there and you look down, and at my website, the formation that is at that story of August 17th, it's August 17th when I reported it. It says August 13th in the byline. It is an extraordinary, it looks like the center of a sunflower with all the seeds, and this was very large. And here it was in the very place that we had been looking, and there was nothing there just a few hours before. And that really astonished me, Art. When we went down into the formation and we walked, some people said, well, it has such a strange lay that maybe a team of people came out into the field and did this one. And we said, well, it would have to have been between midnight and 4:30 a.m., because when you're in England in the summer, the sun, the sky is light, easily light, at 3:45 to 4 a.m.
1: Oh, yes.
0: And the sun, the twilight of the sky, it is still an orchid color into 10 o'clock, 10:30 at night. We were there at midnight, and we know there was nothing there at midnight, and the sky was light somewhere around 4-ish. Now, to look at the formation that is photographed there, as big as it is, and for any team of people to have made that in 4 hours or 5 hours is not possible, even based on the NBC team that took those guys down to New Zealand.
1: Yes.
0: And had them with NBC covering it. If you took the number of men times the number of hours, it exceeded 30 man hours in the creation of that very stilted thing that they showed on
1: right.
0: the Discovery Channel.
1: You're right.
0: Now we're looking at something that is fluid, beautiful, fractal, incredible, complicated, and we know that nothing was there at a little after midnight when we left.
1: Linda, when you go from investigator to experiencer, which is what you did, does it affect your objectivity, do you think?
0: I hope not. I think that what I can say firmly is that I am not blown like a windsock when strange characters or people come out of the woodwork and announce that they have evidence, quote unquote, that 80% of formations are a hoax. Why those strange statements emerged in the summer of 2000, I do not know. I'm very suspicious of the sources.
1: I think I know. Yes, I think I know, and I think we agree.
0: Yeah, and somebody wanted the world to focus on, quote-unquote, the hoaxes in England without ever emphasizing the fact that 2000 began in Spain, in Italy, the Czech Republic, Holland, Germany. They were playing a major role, not just England.
1: All right, gotcha. Hold on, Linda. Into the Lights. Thought that'd be a good piece of bumper music for now. What do you think?

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1: It is indeed, and we're about to open up the phone lines. In fact, you can consider them open right now. You've heard it from Linda. And for the first time, you've heard Linda explain what she has personally seen versus what she has investigated. It really is an unusual thing to happen to you. As you know, I talked about this kind of thing for a long time, and then one day, my wife and I saw the real thing. And you're never the same after that happens. Not once you've seen it yourself. There's always a slight seed of doubt, no matter how many eyewitnesses you've talked to. But once you've seen it with your own eyes, something inside changes and will forever be changed. And that happened to Linda. At any rate, we're going to the phones here shortly. So if you have a question about any of the range of subjects we've covered, it's a good time now. It can happen that fast. All right, well, we're going to the phones now, but there are two quick questions by Fast Blast, and you're welcome to ask them that way as well if you wish, that I really want to get in. I understand the frustration. Tad in Kirby, Oklahoma says, fine, it's real. What the hell does it mean? And I know we don't really have an answer for that, do we?
2: No, in detail I don't, but at the bigger level of an answer, I really honestly think that we are dealing with something that is in the unseen, but that is connected to that part of us that we might call our spirit-soul complex.
1: All right. Well,
2: and I get into some of that in the book, and it's difficult, I know, for late-night talk.
1: But it is.
2: There is something very profound, I think, going on, and I just hope everybody listening will get this book and then read about, we'll call it the spirit field.
1: It's a lot harder for daytime talk. Listen, here's another one. Art, look. I just can't believe that aliens would travel millions of miles to draw in our crop fields. Surely, there are better ways to contact us. What do you think? Well, who says it's aliens who have come millions of miles? First of all, if anything, we're sort of leaning away from that, it seems to me, in what we're hearing today. And secondly, if it is an intelligence, as a dolphin would be intelligent, it would not know how to communicate with us now, would it? Linda, here come the phone calls. First time caller line, you're on the air with Linda Moulton Howe. Good morning.
3: Yeah, hi. This is Steve in Portland.
1: Yes, sir.
3: Yeah, hi. Actually, I got a question for her, and I've got an answer for you.
1: All right.
3: The question is, Linda, I ordered your book, by the way. It took me forever to get through, though.
2: Oh, good, thanks.
3: And they said it would be autographed, so I'm waiting. The question was there also any simultaneous activity going on, say, in some of the other spots, like at Salisbury Hill, and for Art?
1: Well, take your answer. Hold on.
3: Okay.
2: Now, you mean during my stay in last summer when these events were happening, were there other things happening in other areas?
3: Yes. Were there any other simultaneous either circles or sightings or any other things like that?
2: Oh, yes. In Hampshire this summer, some very dramatic formations and events happened in Hampshire, and what I've been describing was focused in Wiltshire because that's where I was. But
1: simultaneously, Linda?
2: Yeah, there will be things happening. In fact, in the book, I went through many, many of the records at CropCircleConnector.com and I found more than once, but one night, in which seven formations occurred over three counties in England.
1: Oh, well, there's your answer, and you have a question or an answer for me.
3: Yes, at msnbc.com/news.
1: Yes.
3: /285231.ca.
1: Okay, hold on before you give me all that.
3: Oh, okay, sorry about that.
1: What?
3: It is a Dateline story called Hot Wheels by John Hockenberry, and it has video and interview about with Dean Kamen about the iBot.
1: Yes, oh, iBot. All right. All right, thank you very much. Wildcard Line, you're on the air with Linda Moulton Howe. Good morning.
4: Hello, this is Mike from Modesto. I have a question for Linda, but I do have something for you out first if you're interested on what Marco Polo means.
1: What does it mean?
4: It's a child's game. You play in a small room. Somebody puts on a blindfold, yells Marco, and everybody else has to yell Polo, and then he's got to try to tag the person following their voice, and if he tags somebody, then they have to wear the blindfold.
1: Why did you tell me all that?
4: From the Ghost Voices. Remember?
1: That's right, from the electronic voice phenomena. Yes, go ahead with Linda.
4: Okay, I have a question. In your book, Glimpses of Other Realities, High Strangeness, Volume 2,
2: right.
4: Is a part concerning Linda Porter about the silhouette beings coming out of the vortex.
2: Right.
4: Now, the story right after that leads into a secret base in California. Now, did these beings take her to that base, or is this a different story?
2: That was her impression. And we are now in the area that is so difficult when you get into the human abduction syndrome of the of Linda herself not understanding how she could be somehow in a very classified military corporate structure underground. Could describe it in detail, has drawn many more drawings for me actually than what I've even put in the book. Felt that she was going to places that were off, that very few people had access to, but somehow she thought the non-humans were taking her second body or out of body or whatever you want to call it, and making her see all of this stuff that she could never access in her matter body. And how that works, I don't know, except that it has been described by so many people over the last 30 or 40 years that you have to at least listen with an open mind.
4: Okay, they took her astral body to this facility?
2: That's what she thinks.
4: Okay, because I've encountered the same beings, and they've taken me out astrally, but I've never gotten beyond my home boundary, and I physically remember them doing this, and I know hers was brought out under hypnosis when I was like, you know, oh my God, you know, that's why I believe her stories, because I've actually seen them physically do it. My first question is that they were higher beings, but now all of a sudden I got this feeling that there's some sort of military or involvement. You know what I'm saying?
1: Well, you certainly can't discount the possibility of a connection.
2: A conflict. See, Linda's story and many of the stories in Glimpses Volume 2 are a sense that there is a struggle, a conflict. Just as the sense in the crop circles that there's a point-counterpoint, I'm not going to try to characterize it. I'm just saying there's a conflict. There seems to be some kind of either a dispute, a political disagreement, trying not to use loaded words, that there is something not resolved at a bunch of levels, and that the non-human story seems to be a part of it. The crop circles seem to be a part of it. And I think that we're at some kind of a crossroads that's extremely important, and humans are not understanding it.
1: Mm-hmm. East of the Rockies, you're on the air with Linda Moulton Howe. Good morning.
5: Good morning.
1: Hi, where are you, sir?
5: I'm in Michigan, Clarkston, Michigan.
1: All right.
5: Linda, some of these crop circles are very intricate works of art. Also, don't you feel that it is... quite a gift to witness something like that you witnessed there?
2: Oh, yes. It's extremely exciting, and when you're in the presence of something that is not quite comprehensible, it does touch you in a way, as Art was saying, that you're never the same again, and I am grateful that whatever this is, I seem to have in this life a role of trying to understand it and communicate it. And therefore my focus on a variety of these subjects is sort of as an observer, but as an observer who is trying to understand it. And so there is an excitement to have even a little bit more closer involvement. So I am grateful.
5: Right. Also, I was reading a book and your name was brought up. Tom Adams, does that ring a bell?
2: Oh, yeah. Known Tom a long time.
5: and the San Luis Valley area stuff that goes on there.
2: That's right. Tom Adams and Gary Massey were two of the first people in the country to investigate the unusual animal deaths referred to as mutilations all the way back in the 60s.
5: Wow, that's really something. And also I heard the area could have portholes and things like that.
2: Down in the San Luis Valley?
5: Yeah.
2: No one understands that area. It is truly strange. It has been strange going back into Indian lore. When you're down there, I've been all over it. The Sangria de Cristo Mountains, that's a big range there, and Mount Blanca rises up above an area where there have been mutilations, there have been lights, there have been strange, all kinds of strange things. I talked to a man who said that he heard music coming up out of an area where he was hiking. Other people have heard machinery. No one understands why are there all of these strange sounds that come out of the tops of those mountains, and why is it that down in the valley, if you took the whole state of Colorado, based on 20 years of research, there are three or four areas that I would say are chronically involved with some kind of high strangeness, and the area of the San Luis Valley, along the Sangrias and where the sand dunes are over to Alamosa is one of them.
1: All right.
5: Thank you, Linda.
1: Okay, thank you. West of the Rockies, you're on the air with Linda Moulton Howe. Hello.
6: Good morning, Art, and good morning, Linda.
2: Hello.
6: Dave from Whitefish, Montana.
2: Oh.
6: I lived about a mile away from that one up here in Whitefish about 2 years ago.
2: Yeah, last year and the year before.
6: Yeah, well, I didn't see that one last year. I seen the one 2 years before. It was a simple one, kind of like you say.
2: Yeah, and the interesting thing is that it was the identical symbol 2 years in a row in fields 7 miles apart. And if it hadn't been for Melody Watts, I don't think any of us would know that the formation occurred. She's the one who kept looking, and she's the one who found, and she's the one who went to the farmer.
6: Well, I passed that area every day, and I seen it the morning that it appeared, and it looked very, like, sloppy compared to the ones I seen in pictures and books and stuff.
2: Yes, and that is the case in the United States. None of us understand.
6: Do you think
2: the remotest areas, they look sloppy.
6: And you were talking earlier before that a young boy touched the grass that was bent and it was warm.
2: Yes, the soil in the sand.
6: I would like to have your input on then why don't we have snow circles?
2: Why do we have snow circles?
1: Why don't we have them?
2: Oh, there have been. There have been circles in ice and snow, not only here in North America, but in Europe.
1: As a matter of fact, we've got an example of an ice circle on my website right now. I know it's one that you know about, Linda.
2: Yes, and do you want to take that 2 minutes or minute 45 to hear that description by
1: yes.
2: This is Jim Lafferty. He lives in Delta, Ontario, Canada. This, what you're going to hear, he found, he was going out to feed his cows, and it was about December 1, 2000, just a few months ago. And for people wanting to know where Delta is, if you think in your mind where Ottawa is, and you go 50 miles west, you'll be sort of where Delta is. And this is December 1st, and Mr. Lafferty is walking toward his cows, and here he goes.
7: In my backyard is a fairly large pond, and as I was going over the bridge beside the pond, I noticed this clear circle around 20 feet across, and it was turning very slowly. And it was turning, I think, because of the current from the small creek that was just touching the edge of the circle. Now, the circle was all clear ice. There was no signs of any pieces. Now, the rest of the pond was more white-colored ice.
2: And so what you're saying is that in more opaque ice in the pond was a perfect circle that looked very clear and appeared to actually be turning amidst the other whiter, more opaque ice.
7: It was turning, and it was a perfect circle. There wasn't a flaw anywhere in it. There was approximately, I'd say, a quarter of an inch.
2: Separating
7: from the main ice to this circle. But, and it was just turning so slow. I would say it was most likely taking five minutes or more to make a complete circle.
2: And so this implies that the entire clear circle had somehow been cut out from the surrounding ice.
7: Yeah, yeah. And there wasn't a mark on the pond where anybody had ever been walking on it or anything like that, you know.
2: Well, has anybody discussed the possibility of something coming from the air, some kind of unidentified craft, and actually landing on the ice?
7: Well, actually, I don't think the ice would have held much. It was only, I'd say, 2 to 3 inches thick at the time.
2: Mm-hmm.
7: But it was something.
2: Isn't that an extraordinary description?
8: Yes, it is. It certainly is, yes. That's amazing, Linda. Absolutely amazing. And so the bottom line answer to the questions that you get like this would be, there are snow circles, there are ice circles, and guess what, folks? There's even dirt circles. You
2: yep.
8: remember some photographs we had some years ago, Linda? Of
2: yes. Ed and Chris Sherwood in California went out, and it was so elaborate. It was, remember, it had about
8: yep.
2: 14 or 16 of these spokes coming around a circle?
8: I sure do.
2: And what got me, and I shared this at the time privately with Ed and Chris, but I don't think that there's any reason why not to say that I was involved in the investigation of an amazing abduction case. It had actually occurred in the 70s. I didn't come into the investigation until the early 80s. The man who was affected by the, I think it was clearly a physical body being taken, not out of body, for a bunch of reasons that are too long to go into, but he ended up being obsessed with drawing what looked like star maps at the time, and one of his maps is almost identical to what was laid in that California dirt that we've all seen those photographs that Ed and Chris Sherwood took.
8: Sure. All right. West of the Rockies, you're on the air with Linda Moulton Howe. Hello.
9: Hi, this is Anthony in Fairbanks.
8: Fairbanks, Alaska. Yes,
9: yes.
8: Anthony. How you doing?
9: Hi, yes. I had a question. I heard a while, some time ago, in stories about crop circles and investigators, that some people, when they've spent time inside of crop circles, have later gone on and had what could be described as paranormal activity that seems to follow them home.
8: Mm-hmm.
9: Did that ever really happen, or was that just rumors, or...
2: There is such a wide spectrum of human emotion and mental thoughts and what people describe as their ability to even see more around them, meaning frequencies, that it's hard to know from person to person. I had a very strange and interesting experience in the summer of 2000 of being out on an experiment with Ed and Chris Sherwood specifically to flash camera flashes at the center of a formation, and then meaning taking photos while we did the flashes to see if we would get pictures of any of these translucent spheres, of which I show several dozen in the book. And it's not clear exactly what these translucent spheres are that show up in so many of the photographs from crop formations. Dr. Levengood, the biophysicist in Michigan, thinks that it's related to plasmas. What is provoking the plasmas is unclear. It would have to be, I guess, in the category of a low-energy plasma, and there's controversy about that.
8: Yeah, but effects on you personally, Linda, he's asking about.
2: Yeah, and but get the idea of trying to take these photographs and suddenly seeing lights in the sky or in the air around us, and then when we leave this experiment and everybody's sort of buffaloed by what are we seeing when we do the flashes of the camera, and then we're walking back to the cars and it's perfectly dark, and all of us seem to be seeing lights around us that we had not seen before. And I'm not talking about big lights, I'm talking about small, subtle things, and I don't understand it. I don't know if it's something that goes on between the eye and the brain mechanism,
8: mm-hmm.
2: And it lasts for a while, or that you become permanently opened up in a different way. I don't know.
8: All right, Linda, we're at the top of the hour, and I always ask my guests if they would like to remain for the final hour, or I know it's after or near 5 o'clock there now, you could get to bed and I can do open lines. Your choice.
2: I'm happy to keep going.
8: All right. Keep going, we shall then. Stay right where you are. Yes, from investigator, years and years and years, to experiencer. You know, I had no idea this was coming tonight. No idea at all. So, welcome to the club, Linda. From the high desert, this is Coast to Coast AM.
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0: from the high desert and the great American Southwest, I bid you all good evening, good morning, as the case may be, across all these many time zones stretching from way out in the exotic Tahitian and Hawaiian island chains, eastward to the Caribbean, south toward South America, north to the pole, worldwide on the internet. This is Coast to Coast AM, and I am Art Bell. Good morning, everybody. Great to be here. I would like to welcome to the network WFIW in Fairfield, Illinois. Great to have you along. 1390 on the dial there. And I believe it's KCRC in Enid, Oklahoma. KCRC in Enid, Oklahoma. Welcome. Also 1390 on the dial. Now, there's a coincidence. Both of you, welcome to the network. Glad to have you along. You will find this program to be different, for the most part. And it's going to be a rather unusual, different sort of show this morning, too. I had the distinct pleasure last night at the end of the program, something most of you would have missed, to interview Steve Forbes. That was a 30-minute interview, and I'm going to repeat that at the bottom of the hour. So, what's going on tonight? Well, let's see. 16 months after O.J. Simpson was cleared of murder charges, a civil trial jury unanimously blamed him Tuesday for the brutal killings of his ex-wife and friend. The panel ordered the former football star to pay $8 million, $8.5 million, that is, in compensatory damages. Simpson could be slapped with yet millions more in punitive damages in the next phase of the trial, set to begin on Thursday. Cheers erupted in the courtroom to the consternation of the judge. Simpson left the courthouse to a chorus of boos and cheers, kind of a combination. Daniel Petroselli, the lead attorney for the victims' families, said he is grateful for the jury's verdict, called it vindication for Nicole Brown Simpson and Ron Goldman. Goldman's father, Fred Goldman, said the families finally have justice. Now, I don't know. Do they? Do they have justice? Is there justice in a monetary award where there may not be assets to be forfeited? Nobody knows how much money O.J. has, and one would imagine a lot of it resides offshore someplace or another. And if not, then you have to wonder how much money he's got to be tapped anyway. The punitive portion is probably going to be very heavy from a money point of view, probably more than the $8.5 million. It was a unanimous verdict. Judges in California are loath to turn over a very popular verdict, so I don't, you know, there's going to be an appeal, of course, but I doubt that appeal is going to be successful. But the good question is whether this now represents justice done. I'm not sure. I'm really not sure. Money where there is none to be turned over for two lives that are lost. I'm not sure that's justice. You tell me. At any rate, I'm going to pack a lot here in the first half hour commercially because I've got to clear the second half for you. I'm going to have my mom on the air probably about an hour and a half from now, something along those lines. A little reaction on the Simpson matter. Art, the criminal trial was a travesty. The judge, weak, unable to keep the trial focused on relevant issues. The lead defense attorney took control of the courtroom and, with sociopathic indifference, infected it and the country with a race issue that not only had nothing to do with any aspect of the case, but, like a plague, ravaged the nation. If you couple the above with a jury trial that, in the kindest terms, was horrible, you had the inevitable tragic result, not guilty, by reason of jury nullification. Now, at last, the case was tried fairly and appropriately. The jury actually deliberated, and in the face of overwhelming evidence, came to a unanimous decision, libel, guilty of a brutal double murder, but civilly, of course, not in a criminal sense. Or this, Art, slow news day, huh? compensatory damages to the Goldman family, $8.5 million. Punitive damages begin the war of the accountants. How much can O.J. afford? The jury determines the punitive damages to be awarded, notwithstanding the statute, they can't bankrupt Mr. Simpson. An appeal of a prejudiced jury to the appellate court requires O.J. to file bankruptcy or to collateralize 150% of the compensatory and punitive awards. Does O.J. have these kinds of assets? Bryn Marie in San Francisco. Well, Art, been following the Simpson mess for the whole 2.5 years, and this is by far the most twisted confluence of events that I've seen thus far. I've stopped saying it can't get any weirder. So I think the chief question, and I've thought about this, is whether there really now is justice. And I guess there is a mitigation of the injustice, but I certainly would not say there is justice. President Clinton had his State of the Union address mainly concentrating in areas of education and called for a stable partnership with Russia, and I don't know how you have a stable partnership with an unstable nation, but he's called for that. A jury in Kernville, Texas has recommended Darlie Rotier die by lethal injection for the stabbing death of her 5-year-old. Pending charges also for killing her 6-year-old son. The boys, two, were stabbed to death with a butcher knife while they were asleep in their home near Dallas. A butcher knife. That's definitely in the quickening category. I have no idea how to digest news of that sort. A mother comes in and stabs to death her two infants with a butcher knife. That just doesn't seem possible. But I'm afraid today we know it is. High Art tonight around 18:30. For the non-military, that would be 6:30 Pacific. A large explosion or some type of sonic boom was heard up and down the Pacific coast, literally shook our building. Talking to various hams up and down the Puget Sound area within a radius of 150 miles, they all felt it. The scanner went crazy. I have no idea what it was. The news media do not have any answers. Como King Cairo. The FAA has no idea. And I'd be curious to know who else heard it. Jack Coles, who predicts earthquakes, says there has been one large main signal, specific character, low-frequency radio spikes, received by instruments today, February 4th, at 5:30 a.m. And based on that, Jack Cole says, we feel there is a 75% chance of a 6-plus magnitude earthquake anywhere along the west coast of California down to South America. Specific dates for the watch, February 6th through the 13th. It figures. I am going to be going on a sort of mini vacation after this night for a few days. And I'll be along the west coast and west coast of Mexico. So it figures. There is one absolutely irrefutable, unchallenged fact, and that is, when I have gone on vacations in the past, be they short or long, something incredible always occurs. And I could take you back to Waco, and I could document events since then that have occurred on a regular basis every time I take as much as 2 days off. Now, I trust this morning that Los Angeles is quiet, and the reports I've got so far indicate it is so. There could be some concern, but I understand crowds that were there dispersed quietly. And it looks as though it may be okay. Hope so. Many of you have no idea that our Senate, yes, the U.S. Senate, has now, second time around, a bill to create a new money. Now, why do they want a new money? Well, they talk about a counterfeiting and that sort of thing. But there are going to be two forms. Why do they need that to defeat counterfeiting? One inside the U.S. and one outside the U.S. Got to change them as you come and go. A lot of people, I'm one of them, think this will be an eventual devaluation of the U.S. dollar. That's what they could do. I mean, they're going to, but they could. Now, I can't fathom any other reason for two forms of currency. Can you? A lot of people think this is bull, a bull bill. The bill is bull. It is not, and we would be glad to prove it to you by sending you a free copy of the bill. All you've got to do is ask. The number is 1-800-877-9799. 1-800-877-9799. And our very own Vice President, Al Gore, said, telecommunications is by all odds the most important lucrative marketplace of the 21st century. Oh, was he right? Now, I'm talking about Microtech, the company, and their product, SMR, Specialized Mobile Radio. It is a great investment opportunity, like cellular, but cheaper, greater distance, more commercial application, already in New York, L.A., Houston, Boston, Detroit, across America, but listen, here comes the final site license to investors. Yes, yes, yes. There is a little bit of risk. That's why it's called an investment, not a guarantee. But they invite you to find out for yourself how a minimum $8,700 invested now could return to you $20,000, $30,000, $40,000 or more, plus a yearly income for the rest of your life. Write down this number, 1-800-444-1049. And we'll ask you a couple of investor qualification questions and send you all the information you need, a video, a prospectus, and you can sit there and make a decision about whether this is right for you. The number, 1-800-444-1049. All right, a few calls between now and the bottom of the hour. Anything you want to talk about, this will be my last night for, I don't know, three nights or so. And so anything you want to talk about, comment on the O.J. Simpson case. Oh, yes. Indeed, you're welcome to make that. Comment on the case in Texas, a head shaker, you're welcome to make that. Any comments on the president's State of the Union address, you're welcome to make those. In other words, anything at all. Oh, I did run into one very weird thing that I'm going to follow up when I get back from this little mini vacation. And I talked to the man earlier tonight up in Oregon who had contacted my publisher with a very weird story. And I can't tell you a whole lot of it right now, but apparently in Wilmington, California, the other day, there were UFO sightings, followed by, get this, a 1950s vintage automobile that fell out of the sky. Now, the story I got from the man I talked to earlier tonight was that they cordoned the whole area off, and nobody knows much about it. Now, if you're in Wilmington, I would love to hear from you. But I am going to line up somebody who knows something about this. Can you imagine that? Poof! The 1950s, it was not specified what kind of vehicle it was, fell right out of the sky. Now, what are the odds of that? East of the Rockies, you're on the air. Good morning.
1: Hi, Mr. Bell. How are you? It's Paul from Philadelphia.
0: Hi, Paul.
1: Yeah, listen, I just wanted to make the comment. I'm a white person. I didn't think O.J. did it. I still don't think he did it. This doesn't change my opinion. Of course, I'll review the transcripts of this trial. But everybody has to keep in mind that the evidence is different. And that's just my opinion. I just wanted to know people to know that.
0: Well, the burden of evidence is different. That's
1: correct.
0: Absolutely correct, yes.
1: And so I just wanted to make that comment to the country. And I heard the president's speech. I thought it was a pretty good speech for a president. And it's good to hear you. I hope you have a nice vacation.
0: All right, my friend. Thank you very much from Philly. West of the Rockies, you're on the air. Good morning.
2: Good morning, Ed. This is Ed at Chinese F&B checking in.
0: Hello, Ed.
2: How you doing?
0: All right.
2: Good. Well, I hope you're going to have a good vacation.
0: I hope so.
2: So, have you seen Mars Attacks yet?
0: Have I seen what?
2: Have you seen Mars Attacks yet?
0: I'm sorry, I'm not understanding what you're saying.
2: Have you seen the movie Mars Attacks?
0: Oh, Mars Attacks. No, not yet.
2: Well, I hope you get a chance to see it on your vacation.
0: Maybe I will.
2: Everything's going fine down here. We haven't had many problems with the verdict. In fact, most people down in San Diego are saying, thank God it's over, and I just want to go on with my life.
0: Well, I've been going on with mine anyway. How about you?
2: Yep, me too. Me too. But that's what our news reporters have gathered down here.
0: So right, that's what I'm gathering as well, and I'm glad to hear it. Thank you very much. So, Los Angeles apparently quiet. We'll get a better reading of that on that at midnight as we talk to L.A. East of the Rockies, you're on the air. Hello.
3: Hi, this is Carl from Minneapolis.
0: Yes, sir. I'm fine.
3: Great. Good. I wish you a good vacation.
0: Thank you.
3: I have a quick comment on the O.J. Simpson case, and this is something I'm pretty sure you've never heard before because I have been listening this whole time for someone else to say it, and I've not heard it.
0: All right.
3: Do you remember when he was first arraigned? He had a lawyer, and you're going to have to help me with this. I can't remember the man's name. But he had a lawyer who was not later included in the case. In fact, he was dropped within a day or two after Simpson's arrest.
0: Well, there was one attorney retired, I think, that held a bag for O.J. Would that be who you're talking about?
3: No, I wish I could tell you his
0: name. Then there was another attorney.
3: Mm-hmm.
0: Who had a heart attack or heart problems and dropped out of the case. That was during the first few days of the trial.
3: No, this was the very first.
0: Sorry, I don't know who you're talking
3: about. Okay, I can't remember his name. I'm sure another listener will. But my comment is this. The day after he was arraigned, I saw this live on CNN. The man came out of the courthouse doors and saw the steps, and he was being interviewed, and he said that Simpson... They hadn't made up his mind yet, but Simpson would either plead not guilty or insanity.
0: Yes.
3: Now, why would a man who was innocent even be contemplating pleading insanity? That's a virtual guilty plea. I've never heard anyone else point this out.
0: Actually, it's not guilty by reason of insanity.
3: It's an admission of the fact that he did it.
0: Yes, uh-huh.
3: And I just thought that was strange, and I wanted to comment on that, and that maybe some of your other viewers comment on it, too.
0: Thank you. Yes, that's right. I have listeners. West of the Rockies, you're on the air. Whoops, would have been. First time caller line, you're on the air. Good morning.
4: Good morning.
0: Hi.
4: Hi, my name is Mike from Tacoma.
0: Hello, Mike.
4: Hi. My comment is about the president of our United States.
0: Yes, sir.
4: And in his address, I can't believe he said it, but... He wants all the 8-year-olds to be on the Internet.
0: Oh, yes.
4: If this guy is going to have 8-year-olds on the Internet, he better get his business together and get some of the stuff that's on there off.
0: Well,
4: it's far too easy to see.
0: But one presumes that, or would hope, that parents or teachers would guide the children with regard to where they go on the Internet. I mean, you know, parental control here, folks.
4: Right. Well, you know, we've been here at our school... and we've gone to them and talked to them, and they have said that there's no control over that stuff, and what they're going to do is they're going to trust the children, because the children have responsibility inbred in them,
0: Oh, please. All right, my friend, thank you very much.
4: Thank you.
0: When we come back, repeat of a late yesterday morning interview with Steve Forbes. We'll be right back.
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0: Very quick update. Art just heard on Como TV that the sonic boom was an SR-71 Blackbird coming into the Pacific Northwest and landing at Oak Harbor Naval Air Station. That from a listener quoting KOMO. Now, take a listen to this. Coming up, a fascinating interview. We'll be right back.
1: Art Bell is taking calls on the wildcard line at 702-727-1295. That's 702-727-1295. First-time callers can reach Art Bell at 702-727-1222. 702-727-1222. Now, here again, Art Bell.
0: And now comes Steve Forbes. He is editor-in-chief of Forbes, the nation's leading business magazine. He, of course, was a candidate for the Republican presidential nomination in 1996. He is now honorary chairman of Americans for Hope, Growth, and Opportunity. I've heard that somewhere before. A new national issues advocacy organization promoting issues like the flat tax, a new social security system for younger Americans, and medical savings and accounts, and we're going to get to all of that. Steve Forbes, welcome to the program.
2: Good morning. How are you?
0: I am very well, sir. It's an honor to have you here.
2: It's a great pleasure to be with you.
0: Thank you. I'm a moderately successful talk show host, and I have started to make a little bit of money. And this question will serve, I think, for many in the audience. I've watched the market over the last year, and it has been amazing, absolutely amazing. And I have a financial advisor. My financial advisor comes to my home and tries to convince me why I should put money into the market. Says, oh, look, no matter what happens in the long run, the market is going to make you money no matter what. And I say, but I think there's this big correction coming. I think it's oversold. And we argue back and forth. What do you think, Mr. Forbes?
2: Well, the market certainly has reached extraordinary heights in the last 2 years. There's never been anything like it in the last 50 years. And so your caution is understandable. Your advisor is right that if you are around for enough years, even if you get a correction, you're going to do fine. The problem with market timing is not just getting out of the market. The problem is when you get back in.
0: Yes.
2: So you might be cautious about going into it, keep some of your powder dry, but recognize that there are going to be roller coasters. I remember from the mid-60s through the late 70s, this market went nowhere.
0: That's right. What I'm afraid of is, though, I mean, if there's a better time to get in, it's after the correction, not just before it. That's the argument I keep making to her.
2: That's right. And, of course, the art of the action is, when is the correction and when is the correction over? One of the great traps is what they call a bear market trap. You know, the market takes a dip, you think, oh, that's it, you get in, and then it takes an even bigger dip. So I think the key is just put a little bit in each month, keep some of the powder dry, and then if it goes up, terrific. You never lose money with a profit.
0: Well, you sound just like my advisor. There is a big move in Washington now, a Republican move primarily for a balanced budget, constitutional amendment actually for a balanced budget. The president promises to fight this with every fiber of his being, and I wonder if you think it really does have a chance this time around, or is it just going to be another big...
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0: 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And now, Art Bell.
1: They're going to look at the spending side rather than trying to take more money out of your pocket.
2: Where would the Social Security business come into play here? In other words, presently we're using those funds, in effect, to mask the size of the deficit.
1: You bet. Uh-huh. Well, this is where they have to be very careful on how they do what they call the enabling legislation, that is translating an amendment into real law. Because, as you know, Washington, the way it keeps its books is a way that no private corporation would be allowed to do. They take those Social Security monies, and if they have a surplus, which with the baby boomer generation, you have it for a few years, and they immediately go out and spend it and give the trust fund these IOUs with interest rates that are below market, mm-hmm. the subsidy of the debt. That's why the national debt always goes up more than the budget deficit by a factor of almost 2 to 1, because that money is borrowed. That is not real revenue. So they count it as revenues, and then they count it as borrowings. It's a wacky way to do it.
2: Do you give
1: a very misleading way.
2: Do you give the president any credit for reducing the size of the yearly deficit?
1: No, I think a couple of things have happened. One is, in the early years of his presidency, you had the wind down of the SNL bailout. The sale of assets started to come in, so that helped. And then the Republicans capturing Congress in 94 changed the whole game. He stopped talking about big spending programs and started to pretend that he was a balanced budget man himself. And if you notice, Art, since 1994, that's when the huge rise in the market began.
2: Well, that is true. That's absolutely true.
1: And so you couple the, as a matter of fact, if Clinton had not increased taxes in 93, not to mention what the Republicans did in 1990, this economy would be much larger today and the deficit would be much smaller.
2: The president will give his State of the Union address tonight. I am told that one of the things he will propose is a $98 billion tax cut for American families. And the Republicans initially seem to say, hey, right on. But now they're sort of beginning to hedge a little bit on it. How do you react to such a proposal?
1: Well, you always have to read the fine print with this president, and there are a lot of small tax increases, apparently, that they're going to propose, tens of billions of dollars worth. And also, too, we do need a cut in the capital gains tax if we're to have this economy continue to grow and create new jobs.
2: All right, well, in that category, he is apparently going to propose up to a $500,000 one-time capital gains tax cut for the sale of a house.
1: That's typical of Washington. They take your money, and then they dole it out to you, some of it, in little dribs and drabs here and there. They play like giving you an allowance or Santa Claus. But remember, those so-called targeted tax cuts, so that is from your money. They take a dollar from you, give you back 50 cents in various credits, and you're supposed to be happy with that. So we do need a genuine tax cut. But they love telling you where you can spend your money, how much of it you can take out. Give it back to us. We'll handle it.
2: This president is a true expert at that, isn't he?
1: He really is. He is very good at small things. I wouldn't be surprised if tonight he proposed a law that bans doctor's offices from having old magazines. He's very good at that.
2: Yeah, everybody will stand up and clap. The Consumer Price Index. Now, there's talk of a bipartisan blue ribbon panel to get together and consider if the Consumer Price Index is wrong and if there needs to be an adjustment, something that over, a decade could produce $1 trillion for the government. Is this just some big ripoff, or is it genuine? Should there really be an adjustment to the CPI?
1: Well, you have many fine scholars and experts say that there are flaws in the way they calculate it now. But I think that on Social Security, we should keep our eye on the really big issue.

0: instead of going for a one-time fix, which we've done for the last 30 years, which always leads to higher taxes and fewer benefits, why not go for the real ultimate answer, and that is keep the current system for those who are on it. You don't want to scare people who are on the system, or you'll never get real reform for younger people. But while we still have time, start a new system, phase in a new system for younger people, where part, the bulk of their payroll tax, instead of going to Washington, would go directly to their own special individual retirement account. They couldn't touch it till a certain age, but it would belong to them. They'd get quarterly or monthly statements. And that way, even if they just put it in bank savings accounts, they will be infinitely better off when they retire than they're going to be under the current Social Security system.
1: But we've got a very big, expensive government to run, and without that money for them to steal, borrow, they're going to have to be some mighty big adjustments back there.
0: No, as a matter of fact, if you look at the real financial situation in Washington, you look at the Social Security system, and they have a real unfunded liability of about $8 to $10 trillion. The debt is there. The obligation is there. Washington for years has pretended that it wasn't there. So you can make a transition, combining the current surpluses we're going to get from the baby boom generation, the surpluses they've run up in the last 8 or 10 years, turn those IOUs, phase them in into real assets that you can sell. And then if you need to borrow money, it's going to be infinitely less during this transition than that $8 or $10 trillion. And then you pay the bonds off when you have the new system. There are a number of proposals that have variations of that. It's eminently workable, but the real objection in Washington is they fear a loss of power. They want to control it.
1: Mm-hmm. Mr. Orbs, I've been watching the national debt, and I watch that clock like a hawk. And I know that in some number of years ahead, the interest on the national debt is going to literally consume every dime we might have otherwise spent for somebody's social program. When will that crunch point probably be? I know they can play games with smoke and mirrors and all the rest of it and avoid it for a while, but at some point it's going to catch up with us. How far away is that point?
0: Well, it's probably several years away. Right now, if we stopped increasing the national debt, we could cope with what we have today. But you're right, the trend is the real frightening thing.
1: Exactly.
0: And fortunately, I think we're now at last, despite this president, starting to do something about it. This Republican Congress that everyone criticized actually did some good on the spending side. New agricultural program, the welfare reform bill, it made a little bit of progress. So the turnaround has started, but what we genuinely need is real reform, first on the tax side. We have a horror system today. As you know, last Friday the IRS announced that $4 billion they spent for modern computer system is now wasted, gone,
1: doesn't work.
0: Mm-hmm. And they say, well, we'll have to start over again. Why not start over again with the tax code? Junk it, make it simple. Compliance alone with a simple tax, say a flat tax where you can fill it out on a postcard, would generate enormous new revenues.
1: Would it really work?
0: Oh, absolutely. In the real world, it does. When you lower the tax burden on people, people are able to do more, and the economy prospers, and the government ends up with more revenues. In Washington, what they fear is not a loss of revenue, despite what they say.
1: Loss of power.
0: What they really fear is the loss of power.
1: Sure. The ability to manipulate socially or whatever with the tax code.
0: As somebody said, tax credits and tax loopholes are to a politician what cocktails are to an alcoholic.
1: Is there any practical way to force them to do what they should do but probably won't?
0: I think ultimately it's going to have to be public opinion. If you change that tax code, make it simple. We have now 7.5 million words in the tax code, 10 times the size of the Bible. If you make those kind of changes and take their power away, you change the whole dynamic, and then we can start to make some real reforms.
1: All right. The 105th Congress is probably going to be fighting about the constitutional amendment and a lot of other things that, as you suggest, will probably end up being frustrating and going nowhere. What should the 105th Congress be doing now?
0: They should be doing several things. One is set the foundation for genuine tax reform. Try to get, as a beginning, a genuine cut in things like the capital gains tax, but make it clear that they're setting the foundation, that if the voters want, the foundation will be there to junk this complex, corrupting tax code and replace it with something that people can actually understand, including the tax collectors. Genuine Social Security reform, genuine Medicare reform, such as medical savings accounts, which, right, if done right, would give people more control, better coverage at less cost. We've tried a variation of that at Forbes magazine for 5 years, and our costs per person are less today than they were 5 years ago, and not one of our people is on managed care. 3,000 other employers have tried it. The United Mine Workers have tried it. It works. Consumerism works. Give people control, and they will do a better job than the bureaucracies.
1: You just went through a presidential campaign in which, because of your fortunate situation, you were able to generally fund as you needed to, I guess. But the other two major parties, both are now under investigation, the Democrats perhaps to a greater degree and the Republicans to a lesser degree, I think. Fred Thompson's getting all set up to investigate everything. The question is campaign finance, of course, and I'm sure you must have some views on this. We're going to go through literal hell politically this year on this subject. What would you do?
0: I think the key is to recognize that the so-called reforms they put in 20 years ago, mm-hmm, again, trying to micromanage everything, is one reason why we have the mess today. I believe that they should raise significantly the caps on individual contributions as long as there's prompt and full disclosure. If you make a major contribution to a candidate, it's public knowledge within 48 hours. There's no reason why that can't be done. And let the voters decide if a candidate has sold his soul to an individual or to a special interest group.
1: So you're on the side then of campaign donations really being a First Amendment issue. In other words, money for supporting a candidate who has a particular point of view that you share is a First Amendment right.
0: It's giving people the means to get their message out. The key is, though, full disclosure. Right now, with the system they have, you have massive amounts, even if they obey the law, of hypocrisy. They have these so-called independent committees. Right now, they can make expenditures, raise money, and that's not publicly disclosed. So I believe in full public disclosure. If you set up a committee, everyone should see where you're getting the money from, where the money is going. I mean, the unions poured millions in some of these congressional and Senate races, and we still don't know where that money came from.
1: That's right. All right, well, it's going to be an interesting year, and there are a lot of investigations, not just campaign finance, but of course, all the gates, and I'm not even going to bother going through them. I'm just going to ask you whether, in your view, any of these investigations ultimately will really go anywhere, or will the people with the power protect themselves?
0: Well, they're certainly going to try to protect themselves. You see it with this White House, where Clinton can show himself to be a great master, great wonk, and great detail. Mm-hmm. Suddenly, they have these huge memory lapses on certain things. You're going to see a lot of that, but I think there will be, I think some of this is going to hurt. It is going to stick. And that may, funny enough, if the opposition and pro-growth Democrats play their cards right, might force the president to do some reforms that he might not do otherwise, including the tax area.
1: So in other words, somebody may actually have to pay for mistakes that were made.
0: Revolutionary, isn't it?
1: Yes, revolutionary. The president will also, I'm told, propose tonight college tuition tax credits of $1,500, $10,000 tax deduction, that sort of thing. He's going to concentrate a lot on the area of education. Do you applaud that or think that it's a ruse?
0: Well, unfortunately, again, it gets back to this idea they take your money and then they find a way to pretend to give it back to you, and you applaud that they're being so nice and considerate of some of the expenses you face in trying to raise a family, get your kids educated. I think the key thing is, on that kind of tax credit, why not first let people keep more of what they earn And then they do have programs now where you can get grants, you can get loans. If those need beefing up to help some people, fine, do that. But trying to use the tax code, they'll do it in ways where a lot of people won't get what they've been promised. It'll increase the power of the bureaucracy, and we're not going to end up getting as much as we think we're going to get. It's the typical Washington game, make it sound nice, make it sound like they're doing something in an area that people really feel there's a need in, but it's always less than meets the eye.
1: Well, Mr. Forbes, that was your message. How do we get that message, empowerment, by actually returning the money to the people, or letting them keep it, better said, how do we get that message to resonate with the American people and then translate it into votes for somebody like yourself who would actually get it done?
0: I think the key is persistence, doing what you're doing. This new organization that you mentioned that I'm starting to promote issues like the flat tax and the new system for younger people, parental control of the schools. There are a number of organizations out there working on some of these issues, and we just have to keep hammering away. When people, one of the things I discovered in the campaign was that people were genuinely interested in major reforms. Even if they didn't agree with what you proposed, they wanted a real discussion on it, a chance to ask real questions on it.
1: Right.
0: People do go beyond sound bites if they think there's something worth talking about.
1: But those are the people that are engaged. And what I don't, what I haven't figured out is how to engage those who just frankly don't care or who have given up. And there's got to be some way to engage those people. If you could do that, then you'd really be on the way.
0: I think persistence is the key. You keep hammering away on the message, and then people, more and more people say, hey, let's make this happen. If you look at the history of some of the great changes we've had in our country in the past, starting with our own independence, you recognize that it took years of work, grassroots work, to get the message out there. And then it begins to take hold. But the key is not to give up on it. The key is to be persistent, find ways to persuade people, try to find new ways to engage people, and eventually, if it's right, it will come to pass.
1: Mr. Forbes, you mentioned persistence. When the next opportunity comes to run for president, do you intend to be persistent?
0: Well, one way or the other, it's much too early to tell even who the players are going to be, but one way or the other, I will remain engaged. And one of the things I hope that this new organization I'm starting will achieve, help achieve working with others, is that regardless of who emerges, we're going to help set an agenda that they will respond to, have to respond to, because of public support, so we will get some of these reforms.
1: All right. As a final question, looking at the market this year, you gave me some generally good advice. It sounded like my financial advisor, but what do you believe will occur to the market this year?
0: I don't think the market is going to be much higher at the end of the year than it was at the beginning of the year. There are going to be some ups and downs. The key to keep your eye on is what this Congress does. If they do something good on the tax front, if they keep the administration from going crazy on new regulations, then I think we have some hope. But if they give up on a real tax bill, if they don't, if they retreat, as they started to do last year on some of these regulations, then this economy is going to really slow.
1: Well, I'll cross my fingers, and I'm sure you will, Mr. Forbes. It has been a distinct pleasure and honor to have you on the program. Short as it has been, let us do it again sometime.
0: I look forward to it, Art. Thank you so much.
1: All right. Well, there you have it. That was my interview with Steve Forbes late yesterday morning, and I know a lot of you didn't get an opportunity to hear it, so I thought I would squeeze it in for you. Well, obviously, at the top of the hour, we will delve quickly into the Los Angeles area and find out what's going on down there. I hear it's quiet. We will confirm that and then move on to other business. From the high desert, this is the American CBC Radio Network.

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1: It absolutely is top of the morning. You know about O.J. by now. Actually, 16 months after O.J. Simpson was cleared of murder charges legally, a civil trial jury unanimously blamed him Tuesday for the brutal killings of his ex-wife and her friend. They ordered him to pay $8.5 million in compensatory damages. The rest of the damages are yet to be determined. Jury will reconvene on Thursday, and there will be, no doubt, millions more. The only question worth asking was, or has justice now been done? And I don't think so. I can't say I think so. I've always thought that he was guilty, and as you know, and justice done with an order for money to be paid. Well, it may mitigate things a bit, but I wouldn't go so far as to say justice has been done. The president gave his State of the Union address. As usual, not much comment on that. People never seem to want to comment on the president's State of the Union address. There must be a reason for that. In Texas, there's been a recommendation that Darlee Rauter die by lethal injection. She is the one who allegedly stabbed her two children to death. This is for the first charge. She faces a pending charge for killing her six-year-old son, Devin. In other words, both of them with a butcher knife. Now, what I'm going to do for this half hour is open my West of the Rockies line and my first-time caller line for Los Angeles. Let us query the people in Los Angeles and see if all is quiet. Now, the reports I have indicate that all is quiet. The night, though, is fairly young, and so I just thought I'd try and get a bit of feedback from the people in Los Angeles and see if it is so. So is it so? Los Angeles only, please, at 1-800-618-8255, L.A. only, this half hour. Also, L.A. only on the first-time caller line, at area code 702-727-1222. 702-727-1222. Both those lines, Los Angeles callers only, please. At the bottom of the hour, since I'm going to be taking about 3 days vacation here. And I'm going to an undisclosed resort location in Mexico. By the way, there are some earthquake, very unsettling earthquake predictions for the west coast of Mexico or the U.S. These coming from Jack Coles, and I'll tell you more about those over the next few days, it figures. Inevitably, when I take a vacation, any sort of vacation, stuff happens. That's the way it is. So I'm going to bring my mom is here visiting, and I have promised, and so at the bottom of the hour, and I will bring her on the air. You can talk to Ma Bell. Here we go. Let us find out what is going on in Los Angeles. First-time caller line, you're on the air. Good morning.
2: Yeah, I'm calling from Hollywood, and Hollywood. ABC reported there was a car bomb.
1: A car bomb?
2: Yeah, in Hollywood, and they evacuated an area of Hollywood.
1: When did that...
2: That just happened tonight. I was listening to your show, and I heard it. ABC announced it like it was shortly after...
1: Like at the top of the hour?
2: Yeah, I think it was shortly after midnight.
1: So there's already an evacuation underway.
2: Yeah, a certain area of Hollywood. And I also wanted to say, when were you supposed to find out from Ed Dames the Harper situation? Or Kramer, I'm sorry, Kramer situation.
1: Kramer. Well, I don't know. You know, they go to work, and it takes a lot of work. I'm not a remote viewer, but I know the projects take some time, so a matter of days, and obvious, you know me, the minute I know, you will know.
2: Right on. Well, just want to say have a good time on your vacation.
1: Oh, thank you. Very kind. Thank you very much for the call. And so anybody else out there confirming that news of a bomb or an area evacuated in Hollywood? West of the Rockies, you're on the air. Hi.
3: Hello.
1: Hello.
3: Hi, my name's John.
1: Hi, John.
3: I'm calling from Los Angeles.
1: Yes, sir.
3: I also can confirm that report about the bomb threat that was, well, allegedly some car windows blew out of a car, and there was some sort of evacuation of the area, which is kind of similar to what happened a couple of weeks ago. And that's all I really know about that.
1: Okay, so far, though, with regard to massive unrest or anything?
3: Oh, no, and I don't think that has anything to do with the OJ thing either. I think that's completely unrelated.
1: Yeah, it could be totally unrelated,
3: I'm sure it is unrelated.
1: Reaction generally to the OJ thing?
3: My personal reaction?
1: Sure.
3: I am so sick of hearing about that thing. I've been so sick about it.
1: Yeah,
3: that,
1: I know.
3: You know, I just could care less, to be honest with you. I'm really glad it's over, and I hope that all this peripheral stuff that's going to be related to all of the rest of it is just going to die and be done with as soon as possible.
1: It won't happen in our lifetimes. We will be burdened hearing about the O.J. Simpson thing until we die, and then our children will read about it.
3: Oh, God. I'm sorry. You might be right about that.
1: Yeah, I'm sure I am. All right.
3: Can I ask you another thing?
1: Sure.
3: Could you let the cat out of the bag about the KABC thing as far as how you guys are going to work that out?
1: No, the cat has to remain in the bag until KBC calls me and tells me. I mean, I know what's going on, but I can't talk about it.
3: Well, the one thing I think would be a good compromise is if that you guys could preempt Mr. KBC's show if you guys have a guest. And otherwise, if it's open lines, then, you know, let him have his show until midnight. Right? Good compromise?
1: No, you can't do programming that way. You know, half the time, do you know how I get guests? Sometimes I get them 10 minutes before airtime. Do you know that 10 minutes before airtime tonight, I talk to a guy. This is the truth. This one, you'll love this one.
3: Okay.
1: Do you have any idea where Wilmington, California is?
3: No, I don't.
1: I don't either. But I talked to a guy up in Oregon who said that there was, a few days ago, a big UFO bunch of sightings in that area.
3: Mm-hmm.
1: And get this, brace yourself, a 1950s vintage automobile fell out of the sky in Wilmington, California. And they roped off the whole area, and nobody knows much about it, but I talked to a man who does know about it. Now, my immediate question was Ford or Chevy, but there is no report on that yet. But I'm serious. Some kind of automobile.
3: I haven't seen that on any of the news stations here.
1: Well, that figures. When do you ever hear on news stations about what I talk about?
3: Fair enough. Well, I appreciate your time.
1: Thank you very much for the call. And on our first time calling a line, you're on the air. Hello. Hello there. Going once, going twice, gone. Wild card line, you're on the air. Good morning.
4: Good morning, Art. This is John up in Dublin.
1: Hi, John.
4: Sorry I missed listening to Mr. Forbes last night. Did you have any questions from the audience?
1: No. No, we had 30 minutes, so I pummeled him with every good question I could think of.
4: Okay, well, if you talk to him again, he mentioned about how the government figures their budget. You might ask how CPAs figured the budget for corporation, took a course in public accounting. I was amazed at the greatest, you might say, lying available to the United States.
1: Okay.
4: And on OJ, I know you sort of are wondering about this, too, and I'm wondering, isn't it double jeopardy?
1: Well, yeah, there is that aspect to it, but no, because one is criminal
4: civil
1: and one is civil.
4: Right.
1: So it would only be double jeopardy if it were a double criminal trial. Now, when you talk about the trial of the officers, that then you're talking, in my opinion, what amounts to double jeopardy. You remember Justice Department came in and said, oh, no, this verdict is no good, and they had another trial. That was double jeopardy.
4: Yeah, I hear you, and I agree with that, but it seems like his is too. The laws, I think, need to be reduced.
1: The laws reduced. All right. Well, thank you. I'm generally for that. International line, whoops, you would have been on the air. West of the Rockies, you're on the air. Good morning.
5: Hi, Art. This is Jeff from Los Angeles.
1: How you doing?
5: Pretty good. Everything's pretty peaceful here, I have to say. I was down on the front lines today at the courthouse.
1: Mm-hmm.
5: And
1: were you there when OJ came out?
5: Yeah, I was.
1: Was there more clapping or more booing?
5: A lot of booing.
1: And
5: there was a lot of booing when he drove up in his Suburban with his bodyguard.
1: Hmm. Well,
5: it was interesting after the verdicts were announced, and everyone kind of dispersed on the front yard of the courthouse, and the media just jumped on everybody, and it was kind of like the atmosphere was almost like we were all dismissed from graduation, and we were citizens again, you know, and, you know, we had new hope, and so they were eager
1: well,
5: to find out
1: it,
5: our
1: let me ask you this. Does it really represent justice? If two lives were taken, the unanimous verdict of this civil jury, then does the money really represent justice, or does it just mitigate a little bit?
5: I think you're probably correct that it's not really justice.
1: Yeah.
5: But I think there's a broader, a larger perspective or reality that O.J.'s a part of that he hasn't had to deal with yet.
1: The cosmos?
5: Yes.
1: I would have to agree with you.
5: But
1: that trial yet awaits. Fortunately, we won't have to watch that on CNN.
5: Yeah, but it's very peaceful, and it wasn't at all like after the criminal trial where people were jumping and screaming with joy and getting crazy. It was very civil after the verdict was announced. And
1: very civil for a civil trial.
5: Yes.
1: All right, thank you very much for the call. And on our international line, you're on the air. Good morning.
6: Good morning, Art. This is Jesse from Clearwater, D.C.
1: How you doing?
6: Pretty good. How are you?
1: Fine.
6: Sounds like you're having a pretty good show tonight, all that O.J. crap.
1: Well, yeah. Look, maybe this will be it. Fine.
6: Oh, man, I hope so.
1: I don't know.
6: I'm getting pretty sick of hearing about it. Anyways, the thing I phoned to ask you about, I was wondering if you'd heard about a man named John McConagle. He wrote a book called Mind Trek.
1: Sure. He's a remote viewer.
6: Yeah. I just saw him in the strangest place today on a Canadian talk show.
1: Really?
6: Yeah.
1: You mean,
6: Petty
1: you
6: show
1: mean
6: from Toronto.
1: The conservative Canadians are beginning to interview remote viewers? What is the world coming to?
6: Well, I don't know. I was trying to tape it for my dad. I'm trying to explain this all to him about what remote viewing is.
1: Yes.
6: And he's thinking about that seaweed eating, bead rattling psychics, right?
1: You know what? I think you just hit on something. Wouldn't it be cool if we had remote beating? Who do you think would deserve to be remotely beaten?
6: O.J.?
1: See, here you go, adding on, piling on. All right.
6: Oh, well, it's just like a soap opera. I mean, my God, it's been on Canadian news since the Bronco case.
1: Oh, really? So how much has there been in the news there in Canada about O.J.?
6: Well, an obscene quantity.
1: Really?
6: I don't think anybody really gives a damn. Nobody's ever going to find out what really happened.
1: Yeah, that's you're exactly right. It will be debated for years. Now we've got a legal situation where he's been exonerated, a civil situation where, in effect, he's been convicted. And so now, fuel to the fire and the controversy until, believe me, we're dead and gone, buried. Our children will be arguing about it.
6: My son won't.
1: No?
6: No. Every time O.J. comes on, I had to turn the TV off or send him out of the room.
1: Good for you.
6: Enough crap pickling a person's brain to begin with.
1: Pickling a person's brain. All right, I like the remote beating idea.
6: Yeah, well, that sounds pretty good. I got a couple of ex-husbands that would be pretty good candidates, too.
1: Let me rethink this. All right, thank you very much for the call.
6: Take care.
1: Remote beating. That'd be great, wouldn't it? Take this. Take that. There'd be an unseen force. First time caller line, you're on the air. Hello.
7: Art.
1: Yes.
7: This is Jim in Redondo Beach.
1: How you doing?
7: I'm doing okay. It's an honor and a pleasure.
1: Thank you.
7: I work here for a local utility company. I've been out in the streets and everything's very quiet. I don't see any problems at all.
1: What we want to hear.
7: The only thing that I'm really surprised is listening to all the local radio stations and including your friend Mr. KBC is...
1: Yes.
7: The separation in along racial lines again. It seems like it's really quite divided still.
1: Of course. I mean, really, what did you expect?
7: Well, I thought it might ease up a little bit.
1: In other words, you believe in miracles.
7: Yeah, I guess so.
1: No, it's not that way. It's going to be that'll be divided along racial lines forever. That was guaranteed with the first trial, and I mean guaranteed. West of the Rockies, you're on the air. Hi.
8: Hi, Art. This is Darren calling from Reno.
1: Yes, sir.
8: Remote beating, I like that.
1: Yeah, who would you like to have remotely beaten?
8: Oh, I don't know, maybe Clinton? I don't know.
1: The President of the United States?
8: I'm just joking. I couldn't
1: jerking and jumping around in the Lincoln Room as he's beaten by an unseen force?
8: You know, the car falling from the sky.
1: Yeah.
8: Yeah, that's pretty interesting. I was wondering if you ever caught any of the Arthur C. Clarke's Mysterious World?
1: No, but what comes to mind is Close Encounters of the Third Kind. Do you remember the beginning of that movie? Do you remember when they were out in the, I think it was the Negev Desert, wasn't it? And there were all these World War II vintage airplanes out in the desert.
8: Yeah.
1: Remember that?
8: Yeah.
1: That's why I thought this car thing was really cool.
8: Yes. Arthur C. Clarke had a couple of shows on. I don't know if you've ever heard of any of this stuff, but there's been a lot of, I guess it's like a paranormal phenomenon where a lot of different cases where stuff just falls from the sky, like fish.
1: Yeah, I've heard of all that.
8: Frogs.
1: Frogs, oh yeah, it's rain frogs.
8: Ice.
1: Yeah, but rarely 1950s vintage automobiles.
8: Yeah, that's pretty
1: neat. One's new, and if I can get to the people, and I think I can, to interview about this, I'm going to. And supposedly,
8: tonight or?
1: No, not tonight.
8: Okay.
1: not tonight unless I get really lucky. And if you folks are out there who want to talk about this, fax me your number. But I did talk to somebody in Oregon, and he's digging up the people for me.
8: Great.
1: He knows them. All right?
8: All right.
1: Thank you very much. Can you imagine that? A 1950s vintage automobile clunk out of the sky. First time caller line, you're on the air. Hi.
9: Hi, Art. I'm on my way to Phoenix here in the car. I just wanted to talk a little bit about what's happening with the Randall Kramer case, or the Kramer case.
1: Well, it is as we left it. Turn your radio off.
9: Okay.
1: It is as we left it when we last talked to them.
9: Okay.
1: Then, of course, I talked to Ed Dames, and he's going to work. So when we find out about that, it'll be on the air.
9: Okay. I was wondering, is it somehow, some way, the Hail Bob?
1: Bop. Hail Bop. Bop. Not Bob.
9: Bob.
1: Bob is a friend of mine in San Jose.
9: Okay.
1: Hail is one half of a comet called Hail Bop. B-O-P-P.
9: Okay. Wondering. There was so much with the with that, and then the Kramer case comes along. It just seems so coincidental. That somebody,
1: how do you see them as related?
9: I don't know, Art. Is this with the timing of having Kramer? Because I hadn't been listening for a couple weeks, and then all of a sudden you came out with Kramer.
1: Now, if you want a coincidence, talk about what Mr. Kramer is alleged by a sister to have said about a supernova.
9: Right. That is incredible.
1: And a gravity wave. Then you're talking about some serious coincidence.
9: I think your show is a gravity wave, Art.
1: Thank you, my friend.
9: Okay.
1: Take care. West of the Rockies, you're on the air. Good morning.
10: Hey, this is Curtis from San Diego.
1: How you doing?
10: Okay. Well, it's finally, he's guilty. I'm glad, but it's a shame that he wasn't found guilty like he should have been in the first trial.
1: Legally. So, you know, if the question is, has justice been done? Then,
10: well,
1: I don't see how you can say yes. Yeah, there's a mitigation here. It's a little bit better, but not justice. Not for two murders.
10: And I don't know how we can change the law to where he could be retried.
1: Would you really want to do that?
10: Well, I think they should have just let it. He's lucky, really, to be alive because that cop during that chase saved his life. He was going to kill himself.
1: Well, you know what? Most people with a gun in their hands and the will to kill themselves do. You know what I'm saying?
10: Yeah, and I'm wondering why that was never let into evidence, that phone call, because he sounded guilty.
1: Yeah, I wondered about that myself, and I still don't understand why it was not admitted into evidence. The whole chase thing and the phone call, I agree with you, sir. And I appreciate your call.
10: All right, see you.
1: All right, take care. Coming up, Ma Bell. That's actually my mom coming up next. She's here to visit, so I'm going to put her on the radio, ask her questions, and be nice.

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1: Hi, this is Art Bell. You know, if I knew what was coming next, I don't think it would be nearly so much fun. I do a program called Coast to Coast AM, and it's right here throughout the nighttime, the late night hours. So if you can't sleep, or you don't want to sleep, or you just would like to join us for sort of an all-night party, be here.
2: 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For the strange and unusual, it's Greenland with Art Bell.
1: What do we discuss on Greenland? Two fascinating areas. Is there life after death, and are we alone in the universe? Two ultimate questions mankind's been trying to answer for thousands of years. We'll be talking about it this week, right here on Greenland.

0: 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First-time callers can reach Art Bell at 702-727-1222. 702-727-1222. Now, here again, Art Bell.
1: And oh, by the way, I would like to add, if you're out there in the international community, anywhere else in the world, would like to reach us, we have an international line available for you. And here's how you get to it. You call the AT&T operator and ask her to please connect you to the United States with a toll-free number, which is 800-893-0903. I'll give that again in a second here. The other way to do it is to get the AT&T USA direct country code for the country you're in, and then dial 800-893-0903. All right, coming now from Long Island, New York, my mom. and here she is. Hello, Mom.
2: Hi, Trey.
1: Hi. And everybody should know, Trey is the nickname that I was given when?
2: Well, really at birth, and I was very interested to read an article about Bill Gates the other day and to discover that his dad calls him Trey.
1: Yeah, that's what I've heard.
2: Yeah.
1: It's a not bad connection to have, I suppose.
2: Not bad at all.
1: Hey, Bill, Trey. So my family has always called me Trey. My mom lives on Long Island in a little town called?
2: Southold.
1: Southold.
2: Right.
1: Southold. And you listen to what radio station back there when you can hear my program?
2: WELI, and it's not when I can listen to it. I can hear it beautifully across the sound from, I think it's Hamden.
1: Hamden, Connecticut.
2: Yeah.
1: Yes. Mm-hmm. That's WELI. Thank you, WELI. And my mom was a Marine. That is, until I guess I ended her career.
2: Absolutely.
1: I was what ended your career. Right?
2: Yes, you were.
1: And there's been a recent big controversy at Camp Lejeune, which is where I was born.
2: Right.
1: And so we were talking about that the other night, and we've got listeners there, too. So I was in North Carolina for how long? How much of my life did I spend in North Carolina?
2: Oh, just a couple of months, actually. And then we went back to Connecticut.
1: Mm-hmm. And then moved quite a bit, so we...
2: Oh, hopscotched all over the country.
1: That's right. So I had a fax from somebody here a little while ago and said, how could you possibly allow Arthur to go into the Air Force after you and Art's dad were in the Marines?
2: We didn't really have anything to say about
1: it. That's right. That's exactly right, folks.
2: However, I have nothing against the Air Force.
1: Thank you.
2: It's great.
1: Thank you. All right. What I want to do is give the audience an opportunity to ask of you whatever questions they will. And I've begged of them to be reasonably polite.
2: Yes, be kind. I'm petrified.
1: Let's see. Your visit here has, we have updated your computer.
2: Oh, yes. Went in for major surgery the morning after I arrived. And it now has all new organs.
1: Organs.
2: And I couldn't be happier.
1: It also now has Windows 95, folks.
2: 96.
1: 90. Well, with the updates, 96. That's right. The infamous Windows 95 and 96. All right. Let's go to the audience and allow them to ask you questions and see what it is they ask. With some trepidation, he pushes the first line and says, "East of the Rockies, you're on the air. Hello there, where are you?"
3: Iowa.
1: Iowa.
3: I'm from Iowa.
1: Yes, sir. Hi.
3: Hey, how you doing, Trey?
1: Thanks.
3: Hey, I got a question for Ma Bell.
1: All right.
3: Say, what is Art's favorite meal?
2: Oh, that's easy. He likes the plainest sort of food. I would say probably steak or hamburger.
1: You got it.
2: Yeah.
3: Yeah. I also got a question. Well, I'm still interested in those time machines. I'd sure like to build one and then go back and see if O.J. really did, you know, do what he did.
1: Well, even if you went back and saw O.J. committing the crimes, it wouldn't change a legal trial that is concluded.
3: Yeah.
1: Because there is no double jeopardy. So you'd come back screaming bloody murder, so to speak, and it wouldn't have any effect at all. But you'd know.
3: Well, I'd probably take some pictures of it, and then they'd say they were phonies, huh?
1: That's right. that's right. All doctored up, sir. All right, thank you very much for
3: Thanks
1: the call. Take care. All right, first time caller line, you're on the air with Art Bell and Ma Bell. Hi.
4: Yes, hello there, Art.
1: Hi.
4: How are you tonight?
1: Just fine.
4: And Ma Bell, I have a question for you.
2: Okay.
4: What is your view on the OJ thing, and do you think he did it?
1: These are good questions. All right.
2: Well, I'll be absolutely honest with you.
4: I hope so.
2: I think he did.
4: Oh, absolutely. Great.
1: What about today's civilian...
2: I was thrilled.
4: Oh, I was doing backflips out in the street. This is Todd from Milwaukee and Art, and I've been listening to you for a long time, and this is great.
1: Todd, I would say ask you the same question I'm asking everybody else, and that is, today's verdict, pleasant as it is to contemplate, does not really mitigate the legal verdict that much, does it? In other words, if you're asking the question, is justice served, I don't think this suddenly creates justice for two murders.
4: That's correct, but if I may be completely truthful, Art, this may sound hateful, but my truth is, I mean, my feeling is that I really...
1: Call the wild card line, area 702-727-1295. That's horrible, sir.
4: I know, but I'm sorry, Art. I mean, he...
1: Well, I can't even let you say that.
4: All right.
1: We'll modify that, maybe it will... maybe it'll do something in that category.
4: Well, I apologize, Art, but that's what I feel because he did it.
1: I understand. I understand, sir. All right, thank you. Well, that also would not be justice. You do not create justice with another injustice. You don't correct one murder with another. I don't think it works that way anyway. All right, East of the Rockies, you're on the air with Art and Ma Bell. Hi.
5: Good morning, Art. Good morning, Ma Bell.
2: Good morning.
1: Where are you, sir?
5: I am in New Jersey, and I just wanted to ask Ma a question. What was Art's worst habit as a boy?
1: God, thanks a lot. All right, my worst habit.
2: I think probably the fireworks business.
1: I like things that exploded, sir.
2: Anything.
5: A pyrotechnomaniac, Ma.
1: Yeah, that's right.
2: He also had another nasty habit. Well, I could describe his bedroom first. It was very small. About a quarter of it was two bunk beds. Another quarter was a pinball machine, which he insisted on buying. And then there was just kind of room to walk through to get to the bed and to the pinball machine. And he used to electrify his metal doorknob. And then he'd call me.
1: Yeah.
2: And I'd come from the kitchen, and, of course, you know the rest.
1: Yeah, she'd be out there twitching on the doorknob.
5: You're cruel, Art. You're cruel.
2: Yes.
1: Yeah, so are you, sir.
5: Bye from Jersey.
1: Thanks for the question. West of the Rockies, you're on the air with Art Bell and Ma Bell. Hi.
6: Good morning, Art.
1: Good morning.
6: Good morning, Ma Bell. Nice to talk to you again.
2: Thank you. Again?
6: Again, I had the opportunity, the good fortune to get to speak with you last
1: year. Oh, no kidding. Where are you?
6: This is Tim in Denver.
1: Hi, Tim.
6: Hi. I just wanted to ask your mother if she enjoys traveling.
2: Love it. Absolutely love it. And it's great here in Nevada. It's so different than Long Island. Of course, getting away from the winter wasn't half bad either.
1: Yeah, we have mountains.
6: And I wanted to tell Art that we have great steakhouses in Denver, Art.
1: All right, my friend.
2: All right.
6: Enjoy your vacation. Right.
1: Thank you. Yeah, it's going to be about 3 days, and Ma Bell here is going to be house-sitting for us. And so you'll get a chance to enjoy the desert.
2: Yeah, the only thing about the desert that worries me is the coyotes I keep hearing when I go for a walk in the morning.
1: Yeah, we have coyotes here, folks. No question about it. But they don't bother you if you don't bother them.
2: I'm not about to bother.
1: You don't chase down a coyote and kick him or bite him. He'll be just happy to slink around and not bother you. First time caller line, you're on the air with Art Bell and Ma Bell. Hi, where are you?
7: I'm calling from Mesa, Arizona.
1: Yes, sir.
7: On KFY. I was wondering, Ma Bell, I was wondering...
1: Would you turn your radio off first, please?
7: I'm sorry.
1: No, that's all right.
7: I was wondering, have you ever seen a UFO?
1: Yes.
2: What?
1: A UFO.
2: Have I seen one?
1: Yeah, have you?
2: No, never. I'd like to. And I really think they're out there somewhere, but none of them have crossed my path.
1: Well, I've seen one. Only one, but it was a big, big one. Wild card line, you're on the air with Art Bell and Ma Bell. Hi.
8: Hi, Art. How you doing?
1: All right.
8: Ma Bell, how are you doing?
2: Fine, thank you.
8: Nice to listen to you. And Art, I just had a question concerning, oh, by the way, this is Dave over here in Beaverton, Oregon.
1: Yes, Dave.
8: I had a question concerning the two callers ago, I believe. You beeped out a little bit. You're such a proponent of...
1: free speech?
8: What happened there?
1: Well, he advocated murder.
8: Oh, I see.
1: Not cool.
8: Okay, but... You know, I was just wondering, you know, with free speech and all, it'd be kind of nice to hear what...
1: Well, there's free speech, and then there's real trouble. And you can't, it's not like, you can't advocate murder, sir, on the air.
8: Okay, well, good enough. I appreciate that. You
1: can't advocate the overthrow of the U.S. government. I mean, there are some limits.
8: Yeah, you're right. Okay, well, also, I wanted to put my two cents worth on, and I agree with you on the mitigation there. I mean, sure, maybe O.J. didn't win the civil trial, but still, I think Ron and Nicole still got a bum deal. And I'm glad that he is held accountable financially, I don't think, I think a criminal case would have been a lot more satisfying.
1: If you're talking about justice. Yeah.
8: Exactly.
1: Yeah.
8: Exactly.
1: Yeah, but it mitigated a little bit. So,
8: yeah.
1: For, you know, some people it was at least a day to be happy about something that they haven't had much happiness about so far.
8: Yeah, maybe we'll go away for a while. We can go on and move on to something else.
1: Oh,
2: yeah, please.
1: I hope so. Did you watch the O.J. trial?
2: Yes. Well, not constantly the way a lot of people did. But
1: I did constantly.
2: I know you did. I remember you talking about it.
1: Scroll up.
2: But I did. I looked in on it and I caught the news at night and I was pretty much up to date.
1: Okay. All right. West of the Rockies, you're on the air with Art Bell and Ma Bell. Hi.
9: Hello. God bless both of you.
1: Well, thank you.
9: Okay. As far as Wilmington, it's on the west end of L.A. Harbor.
1: Oh, is it really?
9: Yes,
1: now, this is where the 1950s vintage car supposedly fell from the sky. We have yet to find out about that, but it's near L.A. anyway.
9: Yes. I have no idea. I haven't heard anything about that.
1: Hmm.
9: But something that your listeners may like, you can get the 10th Insight in the libraries now.
1: What's that?
9: Have you ever heard of Celestine Prophecies?
1: Oh, yeah.
9: The 10th Insight is the follow-up book.
1: Okay. Glad to hear it, sir. Thank you very much. East of the Rockies, you're on the air with Art Bell and Ma Bell. Hello there. Going once, going twice, gone. First time caller line, you're on the air. Hi.
10: Yes, this is my first time. This is Dean. They call me Dr. Dean.
1: Okay, where are you, Dr. Dean?
10: I'm in Redlands.
1: Redlands, California.
10: Right.
1: All right.
10: I have a question for your mom, but I also have some information I'd like to pass on to you that might help Ramona.
1: All right. Well, the question first.
10: Okay. Ma Bell?
2: Yes.
10: Hi.
2: Hi.
10: You know, Mom has a lovely voice. She sounds like the sweetest person.
2: Thank you.
10: You listen a lot to Art. I'd like to know, what's your favorite subject? He covers so many things. I've listened to Art for a long time, and he's gotten rather upset with this stuff like Gulf War Syndrome, and it looks like some kind of conspiracy that... But with aliens and all the different subjects, what do you like the best?
1: All right. Fair question. What do you like?
2: Well, that's for me?
1: Yeah.
2: Well, I listen every night, and I find the mix fascinating. I mean, if you talked about politics all the time, I think I like politics, but I think I'd be bored. And this show is a constant surprise to me.
1: Me too.
10: That's true.
2: My dog likes it too.
10: Art, I've been listening to you since you were on KDON.
1: That's a long time.
10: Yeah.
1: You said you had some information.
10: Yes. Are you familiar with Perceptions Magazine? I'm sure you have been contacted. Do you have a copy?
1: Not presently, but I know the magazine. Why?
10: Okay. Well, they have an 800 number, or you can just find them at Culver City. But a year ago, September issue, Dr. Suzanne Hennig wrote an article about meeting a Dr. Sam Chichua from Australia that became a medical doctor at 19 years old with cures for everything.
1: Well, they probably killed him then, right?
10: Just about.
1: All right, well, that's the story. He goes down with the carburetor that gets 100 miles to the gallon and all the rest of it when people come up with cures and cancer cures. Why? The AMA generally has them killed. When you come up with a carburetor that gets 100 miles per gallon, the Detroit people have those people killed and confiscate the carburetors. East of the Rockies, you're on the air with Art Bell and Ma Bell. Hi.
11: Hi, this is Don from Tennessee.
1: Hello, Don.
11: Hi, Ma Bell. Welcome to the airwaves.
2: Thank you, Don.
11: My question to you is, do you have the same fascination with the netherworld that your son does?
2: Yes. Yes.
11: Do you? So it is somewhat hereditary there. Or have you discussed it with him?
1: Maybe it's genetic, huh?
11: Yeah.
1: It could be. I'm just, you know, I'm fascinated with things that I don't understand and that a lot of people don't understand. I can't help it.
11: Yeah. Now I'm the same as you, Art, and I never even knew that my mother had the same fascination with this stuff until maybe 5 or 6 years ago.
1: Well, have you ever noticed, sir, that there's a lot of things that you don't learn about your parents?
11: Right.
1: Until you begin to get a little bit older and realize that they're just sort of like you are?
11: Yeah. And this is one factor right there that I didn't discover until, like I said, just a few years ago, and I had no idea that she was like that.
1: Well, there are a lot of things in this world, thank you, that we don't understand. And they're the ones that I'm interested in, the ones that are obvious. I mean, we could sit here and talk about O.J. Simpson until we got blue in the face, and that wouldn't be very long either. But there are lots of other things in this life that are fun to investigate that we don't understand. West of the Rockies, you're on the air with Art Bell and Ma Bell. Hi.
12: Hi. My name is David from Selma, Oregon, and I'm glad to be on the phone with Ma Bell and yourself, Mr. Bell.
1: Thank you.
2: Thank you, David.
12: I'd like to share one more thing about the O.J. trial, if I may. I've been wanting to get off my chest for a while.
1: All right.
12: I used to live a catty corner on the other side of the block from where Nicole and Ron were murdered, and I was there that night, but my mom had passed away, I don't know, a little couple years before that, but I was still very depressed about it, and I saw two vehicles leave the scene. One was the white Bronco, and, you know, and then I followed them, and I saw them across the street.
1: Yvonne, come on now. If you'd done all this, you should have been in contact with...
12: I have.
1: You have.
12: But I'm a lousy witness because of my memory problem at that time being depressed.
1: Uh-huh. So they didn't want to use you.
12: That's right. Anyway...
1: You could have turned the case.
12: I definitely could have, but I was just so depressed that I just... anyway, I'm glad that your mom is around, and I'm glad for that. And I did have one quick question for her.
1: All right.
12: I appreciate getting that off my chest, too.
1: Go ahead.
12: When did he first show interest in radio?
2: When did he first show
1: interest? Yeah, that's right.
2: Oh, it goes way back. I could go back to 3 years old when he was fooling around with my electrical appliances, cutting the plugs off and so forth. But
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0: 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And now, Art Bell.
1: Or President Clinton, would you still love him?
2: Ooh.
3: Of course. Doesn't a mother always love her child? I think so. I mean, I can't speak for all the mothers in the world, but...
2: Would you stop loving your child if your child did something bad?
1: I think love does have its limits.
2: Well, I'm not so sure that it does. Well, you know, everybody's different, and it may well be that that's how you would be, but no matter how awful a thing somebody who is your sister, brother, mother, father, son does, I don't think that changes the blood connection in the...
3: Well, I think it goes back to blood being thicker than water, as they say. I think if you're related to somebody that closely, you can't just write them off.
2: Yeah. I absolutely agree. I mean, you certainly are disappointed with him.
3: Yeah,
2: and
3: of course.
2: It's a tragedy and all the rest of that, but gee, you don't just unlove them all of a sudden, or if you do, I don't know how you do. Wildcard Line, you're on the air with Art Bell and Ma Bell. Hi.
4: Mrs. Bell, it's really a pleasure to hear you on the radio.
3: Thank you.
4: I remember when Art got 400 affiliates.
2: No, you don't. I don't have 400 yet. You mean 300.
4: Maybe it was 300.
2: Yep.
4: But there was... you were on the radio for a little bit on the greeting that everybody gave to him, congratulating him, and I thought how wonderful of a person you are. And I just really want to thank you for giving birth to such a wonderful person as Art.
3: My question,
4: I've got a couple of them. What do you really think of Ramona, your daughter-in-law?
3: Well, I've talked about that before. Actually, I think very highly of her. We're not terribly close because we're so far apart geographically.
4: Uh-huh.
3: But she's a wonderful gal, and I think Trey is very fortunate to have her.
4: Does she take as good a care of your son as you'd like her to?
3: You bet she does. She's his secretary, his wife, his mistress, his... what's that?
2: All of that and more. All right, we're gonna break here. We'll be right back from the high desert. This is the American CBC Radio Network.

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1: Exactly what it is. Good morning, everybody. I'm Art Bell. The O.J. Simpson civil trial results are in, and the verdict is pay up. The rest of the verdict will be considered beginning Thursday. That's the big news. The President's State of the Union address. I don't know how big the news is there.

0: not too much comment on it. My mom is here. And for the next half hour, we are going to continue to take questions from the audience from my mom. That'd be Mom Bell, I guess. So we'll get back to that in a moment. All right, well, my mom is here. Her real name is Jane, by the way, but everybody calls her Ma Bell, and so we'll call her Ma Bell. And here's a fax. Dear Art and Ma, please, please, please, let's not talk about the O.J. civil trial any more than we have to. I have a question for your mom. Art, it is. What is the funniest thing your son ever did around the household? See, can they ask minor questions, non-embarrassing questions? No. So what is the funniest thing I ever did around the house?
1: Well, there were lots of them. But one thing I remember was when you were about 2 years old, and I put you down for your nap in the afternoon and put the hook on the door because you had a tendency to climb out of your crib and take off.
0: Freedom.
1: Freedom. But I forgot that particular afternoon to hook the hook.
0: Mm.
1: And all of a sudden you were missing, and my heart stopped, but I looked outside and couldn't see you. Then I happened to look down the row of houses, and I saw a circle of people standing around looking down, and I figured that something horrible had happened to you.
0: There I was, flattened like a flat cap on the road.
1: Right. So I ran as fast as I could, and I arrived to find my neighbors standing around you, looking down at you, naked as a peeled banana.
0: So I had traversed the block naked, huh?
1: Yes. You took your night clothes off and left that way. So I had to walk you back.
0: There are some things I think that are better not remembered, that our brain blocks out, you know, and I don't remember that. So
1: well, mothers remember those stories.
0: Right. All right. Well, if you have questions for my ma in the next half hour here, fire away. Here we go. West of the Rockies, you're on the air with Art Bell and Ma Bell. Hello.
2: Hello there.
0: Hi.
2: I actually got the radio off for a change.
0: Good for you. Where are you, sir?
2: Idaho Falls.
0: All right.
2: Yes, we talked to you before a couple years ago when I was in Salt Lake.
0: Oh, yes.
2: You talked for a couple hours about ham radio.
0: Oh, yes.
2: But I was going to ask your mom, and ask you too, I guess, but also ask her what her reaction was about the, she thought of the little pirate radio escapade.
0: Well, she really wasn't around when I did that. I was in the Air Force when I did that whole pirate radio thing.
1: Right. I remember reading about it in your book.
0: Right. That occurred in the Air Force, and I was at Amarillo Air Force Base at the time. So I was off on my own getting in trouble by that time. Wildcard Line, you're on the air with Art and Ma Bell. Hi.
3: Hi, Art and Ma Bell.
1: Hi.
3: Hi, what I was going to ask is something, this is like a family program because you have family on now, and I have a sibling who does witchcraft, and she makes me give her money, but she's all right, really, but I don't know how to break the spell. How would you do that, and also, do you believe in UFOs?
0: Well, that's already been asked.
3: Okay.
1: The answer is I do.
3: Okay, and what would you do about a sibling who is a good sibling, but she's like what Newt Gingrich called Mrs. Clinton? Should I get her a counseling session with Newt Gingrich?
0: I don't know. She seems to be doing all right for herself if she has you coughing up money.
1: Right.
0: First time caller line, you're on the air with Art and Ma Bell. Hi.
4: Hi there, Art. I'm from Stockton.
0: Yes, sir.
4: And about a week ago, you talked about Hellbop and...
0: Hellbop.
4: Bop, I'm sorry. And you said that, people said that they were able to see it now?
0: Yeah, sure. It's, a little better than 10 degrees above the horizon, about an hour before sunrise in the morning, sir, so go out and take a look. Wildcard Line, you're on the air with Art Bell and Ma Bell. Hi.
5: Hey, Art Bell. This is Dave calling from KSFO Country. How you doing?
0: San Francisco. Yes, sir.
5: You betcha. Hey, listen, I knew you were a cut-up when you were growing up. No question in my mind.
0: Had to be, huh?
5: Had to be. In any case, I was going to ask Ma Bell there, who did you get that from, her or Pop?
0: Okay, that's a fair question, I guess.
1: Well, I think a lot of it came from his dad. But, I think most of it did, actually.
0: Yeah, I think my dad was a big practical joker.
1: Right, right.
5: Well, it's just, you fell right in his footsteps.
0: Uh, I guess so. I guess that's right.
5: And then, Ma Bell, did you ever think that he would obtain the celebrity status that he did today?
0: Huh, that's a good question.
1: Well, all mothers hope their sons will do well, but to be absolutely truthful, I did not expect this meteoric rise of his, and I think he's a little bit surprised himself.
0: Very. Very. That's the truth. I really don't understand, and I'm not even sure I want to, you know, why it's working so well. Who knows? I don't know, and I try not to dissect it. So that's an honest answer to that. I didn't expect it, and it just happened. It's really nice that it happened, and I try not to, pull it apart and understand it. Maybe if I did, it wouldn't work.
1: The formula seems to be successful, and it probably is better to do just what you're saying, to leave it alone and just
0: do it.
1: Hope it keeps...
0: That's right. Just do it, is my attitude. Wild card, don't think about it, just do it. Wild card line, you're on the air with Art and Ma Bell. Hi.
6: Yes, Ma Bell, I want to thank you for your son.
1: Well,
6: this is an old lady that stays up all night listening to him, and then I sleep in the daytime.
1: I do the same thing.
6: Well, I wanted to ask you, I've been just absolutely desperate to get a hold of you, to tell you about a program I heard here in Wichita, the last hour of it. It's a 3-hour program last Sunday night. He had a doctor on by the name of Richard Boylan. Have you heard of him, Art?
0: I've had Richard Boylan on many times, sure.
6: Well, he was on that show, and he's written a new book called Project Infamy.
0: That's right.
6: And he was telling about, what he was telling about was exactly what the man that was supposed to be on your show that both of the people didn't have on there that caused such a reaction. Did you know that?
0: You're talking about Hale-Bopp and all that?
6: No, a UFO.
0: UFOs. Dr. Richard Boylan, yes, is very involved, and I've had him on several times. So
6: have you heard of him, what he has to say lately?
0: Well, I haven't had him on since his book has come out.
6: I didn't hear the first of it.
0: I see.
6: He was speaking of the government not going to announce the UFOs. He was leading it up to a team of 13. They're made up of all kinds of people, no corporations, business, or government people.
0: Yeah, BMJ-12, probably.
6: And that there will be a meeting with these people, but in April, before April, either this week or next.
0: Well, I'll tell you what I'll do, dear. I'll have Richard Boylan on. How's that?
6: Okay, get him. You need his number or anything?
0: No. I've got
6: it. Well, dying to know the first 2 hours of the show.
0: All right. Thank you very much. We'll see if we can get hold of him. West of the Rockies, you're on the air with Art Ma Bell. Hi. Hello there. Going once, twice, three times, gone. First time caller line, you're on the air. Hi.
7: Hi, Art.
0: Hello.
7: I always had about probably 10 cents every time I try to call you.
0: Well, here you are.
7: thanks. I'm Gary from Traverse City, Michigan.
0: Yes, Gary.
7: And I'd just like to know, I've heard in your ads that you're saying the weather is going to get worse, and we can't get much more snow up here than what we've got.
0: Yeah, it's been a rough winter for you, hasn't it?
7: Yeah, it has.
0: Mm-hmm.
7: I've heard your advertisements, and, it's going to get worse. Where do you get that from?
0: Where do I get it from?
7: Yeah.
0: Just the feeling and the facts. I mean, it's being documented year by year now. Every hurricane season is worse. Every summer is hotter. Every winter is colder. You don't have to be a rocket scientist to divine the weather is worsening.
7: Right. Well, yeah, but I don't understand. Last winter we didn't have as much snow, and now it's a lot worse.
0: Mm-hmm. Well, it depends on what the jet stream is doing, and if you look carefully at the jet stream, you will see that it is beginning to twist and writhe, and as Ed Dames has suggested, in spots touching the deck. East of the Rockies, you're on the air with Art and Ma Bell. Hi.
8: How you doing, Art? How you doing, Ma?
1: Hi.
8: All right. Art, do you know that you were on a shortwave a while back?
0: No, I didn't know that.
8: Yes, sir. You were a little station out of Nashville had you. I think it was a fellow by the name of Brother Stair had you on there talking about that Vatican program you had there.
0: Oh, you mean he was talking about it?
8: Yeah, he had the tape of your show playing.
0: Oh, he did, huh?
8: Yeah, I listened to that and I said, whoa, he's on shortwave.
0: Well, they do strange things out there.
8: Yes, sir. And I was listening to your show with... Major Dames the other night, and couldn't believe some of the stuff he was saying.
0: Yep.
8: I was wondering if your mom believes all this stuff that, you know, sometimes these guests come on and they say some pretty wild things. I wonder if she's believing all that stuff or just kind of going, well, maybe, maybe not.
0: Well, that's the way I go. Maybe, maybe not. But you can answer for yourself.
1: Well, I do the same thing. I take some of it with a grain of salt. I try to keep an open mind. I find it all fascinating to listen to.
0: Yeah, that's a good answer. I mean, that's really me, too. I don't take anything as gospel any more than I do from our politicians. Wildcard Line, you're on the air with Art and Ma Bell. Hi.
9: Hi. Hi, Art. Hi, Ma.
1: Hi.
9: How are you?
1: I'm fine, thank you. Couldn't be better.
9: This is Dave. I'm here in Pahrump.
0: Oh, you're in Pahrump?
1: Oh, Pahrump.
9: Yes, okay. Welcome to our city.
1: Thank you. It's a lovely place.
9: Isn't it, though?
1: Sure is.
9: Oh, I just love it. And I'm so glad I live so close to Art. It makes things so much more convenient.
1: Well, you probably get good reception.
9: Well, no, actually, I have a problem with it. That, you know, he had this Wayne Green, Dr. Wayne Green.
0: Not doctor, just Wayne Green.
9: Oh, well, he's a PhD.
0: No, he isn't.
9: Oh, I thought he said. Well, at any rate, he had him on, and I personally wrote to him, and he gave me some suggestions. And, you know, Art, I'm really interested in ham radio.
0: Yes.
9: And if you know any information on how to get started or whatever.
0: Well, yeah, sure I do. There's a ham club here in Pahrump, and if you'll go to the post office, you'll see the meeting dates, and that's a way to get started.
9: Oh, great.
0: All right. Go down to the post office, the main post office, you'll see notices up there.
9: Oh, that's great.
0: Okay.
9: Hey, Ma, was Art a good kid when he was growing up, or was he really that big of a troublemaker?
1: Well, I think he was a typical American boy. I mean, he certainly wasn't good all the time, and I don't think I would have wanted him to be. I would have felt that he was a little...
0: I was a troublemaker.
1: You say you were?
0: Yeah, I think so.
1: I have to go along with that.
0: Being honest.
1: Not all the time.
0: Yeah, not all the time, but a lot of the time. East of the Rockies, you're on the air with Art and Ma Bell. Hi.
10: Rochester, New York. Art, Fred calling.
0: Fred, from where?
10: God bless both of you.
0: Thank you. From where? Rochester?
10: Rochester, New York.
0: Okay.
10: I'm an abductee. I got a few stories to tell you. I've seen a white buffalo when I was 9 years old. I could go on forever, but I enjoy your program. We'll get into it some other time.
0: All right.
10: I'm a great believer. I believe in everything.
0: You do?
10: I also believe Jesus is coming to take us all home.
0: Well, he may be.
10: Yes, sir. God bless you. Hang in there.
1: Thank you.
0: All right, take care. Wildcard Line, you're on the air with Art and Ma Bell. Hi.
11: Thank you very much, Southern California.
0: Oh, here she is.
11: You know, I just totally racked my brain trying to think of the most embarrassing thing that I could ask.
1: Oh, thanks.
0: Of course.
11: I know, but hello, Mrs. Bell. You know, I talked to you the last time that you were here.
1: What is your name?
11: Donnell.
1: Oh, I have a letter from you at home.
11: You do?
1: I think so.
11: I don't think it's from me.
1: No?
11: I don't know your address.
1: Well, I have been receiving, the last time I was here, I received letters from some people, and I have still to answer them, but I have to apologize. I have just gotten on the net.
11: Well, that's okay. We understand.
1: Thank you.
11: Now, you know, I was thinking, you seem to have done such a fine job in raising your son. If you had one piece of advice for young mothers today, what would it be? And also, is there anything in your past to indicate that you've been abducted by aliens and implanted with alien seeds?
0: Well, and I might be the result of that, huh?
11: You know you're my favorite alien.
0: I understand where that question's going.
1: And what was the other thing you...
0: Let's see, what did she ask?
1: Is she gone?
0: Yeah, she's gone.
1: Oh, I'm sorry. There was something else. I interrupted her, actually.
0: Was there... was there anything? She was trying to think of the most embarrassing question. Yeah. Mm-hmm. Oh, well. Oh, well. Too bad, Donnell. Wildcard Line, you're on the air with Art and Ma Bell. Hi.
12: Good morning, Mrs. Bell.
1: Good morning.
12: I want to ask you about spankings, but I think Art is still sometimes a bad boy.
1: Well, to answer that thing about spanking, I answered that the last time I was on the air.
0: Did you?
1: Yes. I said you were... hard to catch. In other words, he'd do something and then run like a deer.
12: That may be kind of what he does sometimes now.
0: That's right. Yeah. Run like a deer.
12: And this is John in Las Vegas.
0: Yes, John.
12: And
1: hi, John.
12: Is Mrs. Bell coming out to Pahrump?
0: She is in Pahrump.
12: Oh, great. I thought I heard you say she was calling from...
0: No. She lives in Long Island, but
12: right.
0: She's here in Pahrump now.
12: I see. Well, welcome to Nevada, and I hope you have a wonderful visit.
1: Thank you very much. It's a wonderful state.
0: All right. Take care, my friend. East of the Rockies, you're on the air with Art and Ma Bell. Hi.
13: Yes. Good morning, Art.
0: Good morning.
13: Good morning, Mrs. Bell.
1: Good morning.
13: This is Don in near Nashville, Tennessee. And, Mrs. Bell, a question I have for you, since you served in the military, the Marine Corps, I believe. What thoughts have you had over the past year with all of the problems the Army has been having concerning female recruits? And I know you served in the military in a much different time, but did you, from your personal experience, ever notice any degree of that same type of problem when you were in the service?
0: You mean like sexual harassment,
13: yes,
0: that kind of thing?
13: Right.
0: Yeah, all right. It's a good question, really, I suppose. You were in the Marine Corps. You were one of the first women Marines, right?
1: Right.
0: You were a drill instructor.
1: Yes. But to answer your question, sexual harassment, it wasn't even called that as far as I know when I was in the service. But
0: well, flirting, then.
1: Yeah, it we kind of laughed it off, you know. If someone made that kind of remark, we treated it lightly, and usually it went away.
0: So
1: now
0: the
1: people
0: really know.
1: Yeah, people tend to get very upset and sue about it.
0: Yeah, they go to court. That's right. So it wasn't a big deal then.
1: I didn't think so.
0: Or at least it was just handled between men and women.
1: Right.
0: All right. First time caller line. You're on the air with Art and Ma Bell. Hi.
14: Hi, how are you doing? This is Skip calling from Madison, Wisconsin.
0: Hi, Skip. Yes, welcome.
14: Yeah, first of all, I'd like to say to Ma Bell, welcome. And also, I love listening to your show. And the question she could not remember was that was wondering about young mothers and how what kind
1: oh,
14: of advice.
1: Right.
0: That's right.
1: Give.
0: Advice to young mothers.
14: Exactly.
0: All right, we'll get that in a second. Do you have a question?
14: Sure, yeah. My question is to you, Art. I'm curious. I feel that I'm a well-educated man, et cetera, but I've had weird experiences in my life. I feel that at 9 years old I was visited by the Men in Black.
0: Why? They usually come to collect evidence of something.
14: Well, I saw something that I couldn't explain.
0: Well, maybe they collected the evidence from your brain, but you remember it, so maybe they didn't get it.
14: Well, perhaps, but all I know is I saw a ball of light in the middle of outside of my street, and I was in awe of this, and so it was non-threatening to me at all.
0: All right, well, but the Men in Black. Well, all right, look, we got to get to this question because we're coming to the end of the time. So advice to young mothers, Annie?
1: Well, I don't think I'm really qualified to give advice, but I'll take a crack at it anyway. Having reached the point where my children are grown and looking back, I would give them as much love as possible. And I know that's tough because young people these days, usually the mother and dad are both working, which I didn't. But I think love is the answer.
0: All right. Well, probably love is the answer. Ma, thanks for being on the show.
1: You're welcome, honey.
0: And, that's it. She'll be here for a few days, sort of house-sitting for me. And I want to thank all of you for participating in this last hour with my mom. It's always great to have her on the show, and maybe in another year we'll do this again, huh, Ma?
1: Love to.
0: All right. That's it. We're going to break here at the bottom of the hour, and we'll be right back. From the high desert, you're listening to the American CBC Radio Network. For the remainder of the show, open lines, anything you want to talk about, so buckle in and look out.
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0: 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First-time callers can reach Art Bell at 702-727-1222. 702-727-1222. Now, here again, Art Bell.
1: Once again, here I am. Good morning. Yes, I'm probably inclined as an adult, as I was as a child, toward trouble. It's my nature. Anyway, it was a pleasure having my mom on the air. It's been about a year, I think, or a little longer. Somewhere in that area, just about a year. And so it's a pleasure to have her here. Well, all right, back to the phones, open lines. Anything you all want to talk about is fair game. Obviously, with the O.J. Simpson civil trial results, some people are going to want to talk about that, unavoidable. There is a prediction by Jack Coles, or a likelihood of an earthquake along the West Coast. Well, let me read you what I've got. One large main signal, specific character low-frequency radio spikes, was received by our instruments today, February 4th, yesterday now, at 5:30 a.m. We feel there is a 75% chance of a 6-plus magnitude earthquake anywhere along the west coast of California down to South America. Specific dates for the watch, February 6th through the 13th. So, he continues, we will continue to monitor magnetic anomalies and very low-frequency radio wave signals. Main radio signals come in 1, 4, 9, 16, and 25 days prior to events. We live in earthquake country, so being prepared is always a good idea. Jack Coles. West of the Rockies, there we go. You're on the air. Hi.
2: Good morning, Art.
1: Good morning.
2: This is Gina in Pasadena,
1: Hello,
2: California.
1: Gina. Yes.
2: And I'm sorry I didn't get a chance to speak to your mom because I had something funny to tell her.
1: Well, she's listening.
2: Okay, well, I forget exactly how old you are, but...
1: Me too.
2: You're roughly the same age. You're within a year or so of my boyfriend.
1: Ah.
2: And he was born in Tulsa, Oklahoma.
1: Mm-hmm.
2: And you and him had almost the same childhood.
1: Really?
2: Him and his brother blew up things all the time.
1: Yeah.
2: And, you know, his mother would go and, you know, buy him black powder.
1: Really?
2: And, they did all kinds of things like taking toy cannons and putting drilling touch holes in them and,
1: mm-hmm.
2: you know, all that.
1: I built a lot of rockets that ended up to be more like bombs.
2: Well, they would,
1: but,
2: yeah.
1: But some of them flew. Look, I don't want to give a misimpression here. Some of my rockets flew.
2: Oh. Well, what they would do is they would launch these things and they'd set it up so that they'd put little soldiers on them, you know, little soldiers, and they'd blow up, you know, way up or something like this. They were always doing stuff like that. And I just thought it was so so odd.
1: What I called fun as a young adult, and now as an adult even, and I still enjoy it, today we call terrorism.
2: Really?
1: You know, they send
2: well,
1: in the
2: you know,
1: FBI
2: I had a, I had, it wasn't actually a UFO experience, but I got the idea of what the mothership in my mind would look like. And that was New Year's Day. Because I live a block north of the parade route on Colorado Boulevard.
1: Mm-hmm.
2: And I watched that stealth bomber go over.
1: Oh, yes.
2: And it just, you know, it literally went over. Well, its wingtip was probably half block from my house, you know.
1: No kidding.
2: And just watching that thing go over, it was just so silent.
1: Did you get any photographs?
2: So slow. Unfortunately, no. I wish I had.
1: Huh.
2: But that thing was just absolutely awesome. And it was so silent going over. And then when it, you know, it went several miles out and, of course, you know, turned around to come back. And when it came back, it was like thunder. And my mom up in Altadena could see it going past the Rose Bowl, and she's by miles from the Rose Bowl.
1: Yeah.
2: And she could hear it from where she was. The thing was absolutely awesome. And it gave me the idea of what the mothership would look like, you know.
1: like that, but mucho bigger. I've got you. All right, first time caller line, you're on the air. Hi.
3: Hi. I was kind of wondering, what exactly is remote viewing?
1: It's like remote beating, only different.
3: Hmm.
1: What do you imagine it to be, since you don't know?
3: Well, I really have no clue.
1: No clue?
3: No clue.
1: If you'll listen toward the end of the week, you'll hear a good explanation Ed Dames will repeat, all right?
3: Okay.
1: All right, you listen for that. What is remote viewing? I like the idea of remote beating. That's cool. Wild Card Line, you're on the air. Hi.
4: Hi, this is Donna.
1: Donna, I can barely hear you. You'll have to talk right into your phone and yell at us.
4: This is Donna from Las Vegas.
1: Okay, Donna.
4: About last week you had a show on, and a caller called in about an asteroid.
1: Yes. That is a true story. There is a close Earth asteroid, and they're trying to plot it now and trying to look at it, but it has a possibility of colliding with Earth.
4: I have been scanning the news ever since, and I haven't heard anything.
1: Trust me, it's true.
4: I've been getting these letters from various workers for years, and they've been predicting this for eons.
1: Well, I personally think that it's because of the NBC program coming up, I think it's in this month, February, called Asteroid.
4: Yeah.
1: I think the people at NBC probably planned it.
4: Well, like I said, Mary's workers have been famous for years.
1: I understand. Well, I can barely hear you. I appreciate your call. It is true. Asteroids' orbit around the sun cuts close to Earth's path, according to JPL. This is JPL, and it is possible. I think this thing is about 2 or 3 football fields in size, pretty big rock. And should it hit, it would destroy an area the size of L.A. Now, I'm not saying it's going to hit L.A. I'm just saying that is what they're saying, that it would certainly destroy an area about the size of L.A. So I'm not surprised. Nothing surprises me. Asteroid? Sure. Why not? West of the Rockies, you're on the air. Hi.
5: Hi, Art. This is JP from Sonoma County.
1: Hi.
5: Have you heard about our earthquake today?
1: I heard there were a couple. What were they, in the 3 and 4 point range?
5: Well, yeah, but it was really strange because, well, I'm only 2 miles from the epicenter, and it felt more like a 5.
1: I'll bet it did. Well, anytime you're near an epicenter. I do think that we're in an earthquake window for the next week or so.
5: Well, I want to tell you something. It's like I've been in school since I called you about a year and a half ago. I'm 49. I told you I was going back to school to study criminal justice and to be a cop. And I've been in school since 8 o'clock this morning.
1: Huh?
5: And, you know, I'm exhausted, and I've been in huge earthquakes. But there's something about these two that has alarmed me, and I feel we're going to have more. I'm afraid to go to bed.
1: In other words, you're thinking they're precursors.
5: Yeah, I was so, it's like I know when these things are going to happen. Like, I just, on a radio station here, I won the Super Bowl. You know, I knew what the score was going to be without even thinking about it, and I didn't even know who was going to play. And I told everybody all morning, this morning, there were going to be earthquakes. And I've been in earthquakes so big that I couldn't even crawl on my hands and knees. And those did not alarm me. But these, today, I feel really, really weird.
1: A lot of people on edge, dear. That's right. Thank you very much. I really think right now there are a lot of people on edge, and we're in a window. There are windows for earthquakes, and we have just entered one. Today, tomorrow, and for about the next week, according to Jack Coles, through the 13th, I believe. Let me be sure of what I'm saying here. The 6th through the 13th. So nothing would surprise me. First-time caller line, you're on the air. Hi.
6: Hi, Mr. Bill. How are you doing?
1: Fine.
6: This is Larry from Cleveland, Ohio.
1: Yes, sir.
6: Nobody calls ever from Cleveland, so I'm glad to get through.
1: Well, I'm glad you did.
6: Okay, very good. One thing I wanted to say, the other night you were talking about the matter of the weight of a soul.
1: Yeah, the weight of a soul.
6: Right. What would happen if, you know, I mean, I'm sure you've heard of astral projection and stuff and all that. Could that be scientifically measured?
1: Well, I suggested exactly that on the program.
6: Okay,
1: I said,
6: I must have missed that part or ran to the bathroom.
1: Yeah, sure. In other words, if the soul leaves the body in astral projection, then it should be possible to measure that. It'd be a very interesting experiment.
6: Oh, yeah. I just thought, you know, that it seemed like, you know, instead of just trying to get people before they die, I mean, which is a very hard proposition, you know, to say, okay, your person's passing, can we weigh them? You know, it seems like something you could actually scientifically do.
1: Well,
6: kind of
1: in the same
6: realm as, you know, remote viewing.
1: Yeah, the disappointing thing for that, with that, for the volunteer would be they never get to understand or hear the results.
6: True. Well, yeah, I guess this is a definite, you know, scientific exact science, I believe.
1: Yeah.
6: All right, enjoy your show, man.
1: All right. Well, thank you very much for the call, and take care. You know, you'd never get to know the results, but I guess there is something about donating yourself to science. East of the Rockies, you're on the air. Hi.
7: Art, sorry I missed your mom. Simplify.
1: Oh, there you go.
7: Hey, I just wanted to let you know I've been trying to call you.
1: Are you on a cellular phone or something?
7: I am. I'm trying to stop in a good cell spot here, North Dakota Highway Patrol. So I'm just out cruising North Dakota tonight. Beautiful 20-degree weather.
1: Well, you're breaking up terribly.
7: Okay, I'm stopped right here.
1: Okay, that's better.
7: Okay, just wanted to a little bit.
1: No. Not gonna watch, sir. Sorry, you'll have to find a better cell. That one wasn't cutting the mustard. West of the Rockies, you're on the air. Hello.
8: Hi, Art. This is Todd, Vancouver, Washington.
1: Hi, Todd.
8: Hi, I just wanted to say I love your show. It's great. But I'm a high school student. It keeps me up at night, so now I sleep days. I just thought I'd let you know that.
1: How can you do that? If you're a high school student, you can't sleep days.
8: Well, I when I get home from school at 2 o'clock, I sleep till about 9 o'clock.
1: Really?
8: Watch about an hour of television.
1: Really?
8: And come upstairs and listen to your show all night.
1: Holy mackerel.
8: I'd just like to say, great show.
1: Thank you. Your parents let you do that? Or they don't know?
8: I guess they probably don't know. I mean, they probably wonder why I sleep when I get home, but...
1: What's the matter with our boy? All right, thanks.
8: Thanks.
1: Take care. Imagine that he's sleeping all the time. Well, it's this program doing it, folks. And I'm talking to his folks, just in case they're listening. Wildcard Line, you're on the air. Hi.
9: Oh, hi, Art. This is Katie. I'm listening to you on WLS in Chicago.
1: Hi, Katie.
9: Hi, your mom is charming and very articulate.
1: Yes, she is. And
9: yeah.
1: If I have anything, that's where it came from.
9: Obviously. Well, there's a subject I've been interested in for a very long time. And just before I started listening to your show, I heard a story about a man that had cloned I think it was a herd of sheep or something in Scotland.
1: Oh, yes. Uh-huh.
9: Yeah, right. And I've been listening to your show, and I thought for sure you'd have something on it for about a year now.
1: Oh, we talked about that.
9: I must have just missed it.
1: When the story came out, because obviously if you can clone sheep, the same technology can be applied to human beings.
9: Oh, yeah, or even parts of their body, you know, organs and what they would do for diabetes and... Oh, it'd be great.
1: Well, I don't know if it'd be great for the clonee.
9: Well, if you could
1: plus, really, what is a clone? In other words, would we regard a clone as a being without a soul, not a human?
9: Well, it depends on whether it was alive. But if you could just clone an organ, that would be great, right?
1: Oh, yes. But
9: you know,
1: what if you had to clone what amounted to a being to remove that organ from?
9: Oh, yeah, that presents a lot of ethical problems, that's true. But,
1: Let me pose one directly to you.
9: Mm-hmm.
1: What is your first name again?
9: Katie.
1: Katie, let's say that you were dying of liver disease, and you had a clone, Katie clone.
9: Right.
1: And they were keeping this Katie clone in a sort of a, you know, an environment, sort of a static situation, and... You could get a liver from the Katie clone that would save your life.
9: Uh-huh.
1: Would you do it?
9: I'm going to fudge on this a little. As I understand, you can use parts of your liver, and they'll regenerate.
1: No, I'm not allowing that. This is the entire liver.
9: This would mean I'd have to zap the clone, huh?
1: You got it.
9: The Chinaman button. I don't know, the clone button. Hard to say. Yeah, it's like... At Thanksgiving, who eats a turkey that they know, you know? I don't know. Good question, Art.
1: All right.
9: Well, anyhow, do you think you're going to have somebody on in the future?
1: Sure.
9: Oh, you can't tell me when, though.
1: No, but if I find somebody on the subject of cloning, we'll get them on.
9: Oh, well, thank you. I love your show anyhow.
1: Thanks, Katie.
9: All right, bye-bye.
1: See you later. Sure, if they can clone sheep, they can... Now, whether they will or not is another question. I frankly think that a lot of this kind of experimentation, Frankenstein style, is going on in secret, because, of course, you couldn't really conduct it, couldn't get away with conducting it in public. But you can believe it's going on in private out there. You know it is. West of the Rockies, you're on the air. Hi.
10: Hi, Art. Didn't get a chance to talk to Ma Bell, but I wanted to... I was going to ask her, but I suppose you can answer this question if you had an imaginary planet when you were a kid. And I got a joke for you, too.
1: No, I didn't. I had real playmates.
10: Okay. You know what has red hair and a big red nose and red feet and lives in a test tube?
1: No.
10: Bozo the Clone.
1: Bozo the Clone. Oh, that's awful, sir. That's awful. How about you? Same clone question. If you had a clone and you needed a liver or you were going to pass away, would you take your clone's liver?
10: If he was going to give it to me.
1: No, I didn't say anything about receiving in loving gift. I said, take.
10: Take it, huh?
1: Yeah. Well, it's either that or you die.
10: Hmm. That's a hard question.
1: Come on now. You're beginning to really hurt. Your liver is on its last legs. You've got to make a decision.
10: I suppose once I started feeling the pain, I suppose I'd probably take it.
1: All right. All right. A good, honest answer. Goodbye, clone. Hello, liver. First time caller line, you're on the air. Hello.
11: Yes, hi.
1: Hi.
11: This is Sam. I'll give my name as Sam.
1: Okay.
11: I've been listening to your program. It's very, very interesting. I do have to say that I have seen a flying saucer, and I did see this in my backyard, and I was with someone else when I did see it. It was just gigantic. It was about four times as big as my house.
1: That's big.
11: It's that big. And about 350 feet up in the air.
1: And so what did you do?
11: What did I do? Well, I didn't have a lot of time to do anything. This was about 30 seconds. It was in a flat second, you know, something that happens.
1: Did it beam you up and experiment on you medically?
11: No, I don't believe so. No, it didn't do anything like that. It was just hovering. And within a minute, it just took off.
1: Why do you think they do that?
11: Why do I think what does that?
1: Those saucers. Why do they do that? Just hovering.
11: Well, this wasn't really a saucer.
1: You said it was a saucer.
11: Well, the reason I said that is because, you know, people think that UFOs are saucers. And it wasn't really anything like that.
1: What was it like?
11: Well, it was, like I said, it was three times as big as my home.
1: You said that, but yeah. If it wasn't a saucer, then what was it like?
11: It looked almost like a ship, you know, a ship that you find in the ocean, and it had all types of antennas, you know, like big, huge antennas coming out of the top of it.
1: Yeah.
11: It had little portholes, light coming out of it.
1: Really?
11: And it was, dark black and brown and
1: did you see any beings through the windows?
11: No, I did not.
1: That sounds like something from 20,000 leagues under the sea above the water.
11: This was 350 feet up in the air. And it moved like nothing I've ever seen before. But you know, there is one other thing that I have to say about it. There was no sound to it.
1: Right.
11: Nothing.
1: Zero.
11: Zero.
1: Well, I don't know what to say about that.
11: What was your experience?
1: What did it do? Just fly away?
11: I would say, yeah. I couldn't say it flew away. It just moved so quickly.
1: Like that.
11: Exactly.
1: Well, I don't know what to say to that.
11: What did you see?
1: Well, I saw a triangular UFO that flew right over my head silently. It was...
11: What color was it?
1: Black. Black.
11: Black, brown?
1: Black, black, black, black.
11: Okay. How was it humongous?
1: Humongous, yes.
11: How many feet up in the air?
1: About 150 feet above my head, and my wife was with me at the time. We both watched it.
9: Exactly.
1: Flew right over our head. Just like in Close Encounters. Blocked out the moon, the stars, and came directly over our heads. My one and only and very close UFO experience. Just one. 51 years old, folks, and one experience. But it was close up and real. And so I guess I decided I would report one of those things. Coming up at the top of the hour, this is CBC.

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1: Hey, hey, hey. From the high desert, good morning, everybody. I'm Art Bell. Great to be here. And we've got about 2 hours of open lines ahead. And then, well, then I'm off to an undisclosed Mexican resort community where I'm going to have fun. All right, back to the lines we go. First time caller line, you're on the air. Hi.
2: Art?
1: Yes.
2: Yes, I'm wondering, when are you going to be on Dark Side?
1: Oh, I'll tell you all about that.
2: I just love that show.
1: I do too, but there's a bit of a glitch, I'm sorry to say, and let me explain on the air now. I talked earlier today with Bryce Abel of Dark Skies, and here's the deal, folks. They offered me a lead part, not a lead part, but just under the lead. It would be not like last time, not a cameo appearance, but a sub-lead or something like that? There would have been very, very serious scenes involved, and there would have been 2 days of shooting in a supporting role, my mom says. Supporting role. There would have been 2 days of shooting involved. It would have been next Tuesday and Thursday. Now, it's bad timing because I'm going, you know, I've had a trip planned to Mexico now for a while, I don't know, quite a while. And I'm going to be gone for the balance of the week, back on Monday night, Tuesday morning. So obviously, having just taken some time off, to then have to turn around and go to Los Angeles on Tuesday and Thursday for the entire days and missing more days on the air, I didn't feel was appropriate, so I'm not going to do it. But I want to thank Bryce for the offer, and we will do it in a future episode. So obviously I would have missed a lot of next week. And I could have done it, but I would have been gone too much, and I'm already going to be gone enough as it is. You may recall I had a trip planned similar to the one I'm about to go on, and that was when Mona got sick. My wife got sick with a very serious asthma attack, so that trip got canceled. This one we're intent on going on, and so that is the story with Dark Sky. So they are going to recast the part of William Paley for this episode. West of the Rockies, you're on the air. Hi.
3: Hi there. I just wanted to talk to Art Bell.
1: That would be me.
3: Oh, okay. Oh, neat. Okay, it's pre-recorded. I thought that...
1: No, dear, it is not pre-recorded. You're live on the air now.
3: Oh, okay.
1: Don't listen to your radio. Turn it off.
3: Oh, I should turn it off. Okay, yes. I just wanted to get your opinion on bullets, on ammunition. I think that a really solid place to start with, I know that we have way too many weapons being produced every single day, and I know that the country is, we all have the basic right, as granted to us in the Constitution, to the right to bear arms and protect ourselves and our loved ones, and what my point is that I think that people should be able to keep guns in their houses or in their cars, you know, albeit, if only to protect themselves. But I don't believe that people should be able to walk around in public, or have guns in any hidden fashion in any way. And I think that people who even possess guns in their own automobiles, I think they should have a special tag on their license plate or something so that people would know that this particular person is armed.
1: Well, I don't know how bright an idea that is, because if you had a notice on your car, wouldn't people then break into your car to get your gun when you were not in the car?
3: And then
1: you know what would happen? Well, why? I mean, there wouldn't be anybody in the car. So they'd break in and steal the gun because they'd know there's a gun there.
3: Well, it may be just a symbol of a permit to carry a weapon, whether it's you know, in the car or...
1: Not, huh?
3: Or not. And also, I think that guns should be, should have, have to have safety, a safety lock or a safety
1: measure. All right,
3: measure,
1: well, that's
3: know.
1: Right. They're and, called safeties. They have them.
3: Yeah, I think that you should have to have some type of a key or a code or something or voice command.
1: The trouble with that is, thank you, that if you need a gun, you need it quickly. And some sort of key or a lock. I can't imagine fumbling around with that in the dark when you're trying to use a gun to defend your life. With regard to concealed weapons, putting a little advertisement on the outside of your car or a decal on your butt, whatever the case would be, would sort of defeat the idea of a concealed weapon. The idea of a concealed weapon is that it remain concealed so as to not disturb the public. A wild card line, you're on the air. Hello.
4: Yes, Art. Somebody called you earlier tonight, and he said something about one of the first attorneys for O.J. Simpson. His name is Robert Kardashian.
1: Well, that's... I suggested Kardashian. He was the one who was handed the bag or the suitcase. And,
4: yes.
1: And he said, no, that was some other attorney.
4: Huh. Oh, that's odd. Anyway, I was curious to know if you had a chance to use your telescope yet.
1: Yes, to look at the moon. And some other things, but not to see Hale Bopp. We've got a mountain range to the east that is between here and Las Vegas.
4: Oh,
1: and right now, Hale Bopp is in the early morning or late morning sky toward the east, just a 10 or 12 degrees above the horizon. And so I've got to wait until it gets high enough.
4: Yeah. Did you see the full moon by chance?
1: Well, actually, the full moon is not the best thing to view.
4: I don't know. I thought it was.
1: No, it
4: isn't. I could see like four silver structures. Kind of look like buildings from an airplane, like those metal ones you see on a farm.
1: Yeah, hangars.
4: Yeah. What are those? Do you know? Or is
1: they're UFO hangars.
4: UFO hangars.
1: Uh-huh.
4: Now, I believe that because I could see a road, and there's a plateau.
1: Mm-hmm.
4: It looks like there's a tunnel going into it, and those buildings, they look like there's about, I'm just guessing, I'd say about 4 or 5 miles apart
1: mm-hmm.
4: in a perfect square, each
1: yes.
4: building,
1: yeah.
4: perfectly lined up.
1: Yeah.
4: And, yeah, and then further to the north, on the, it'd be your left side looking at it from wherever you happen to be, you can see that road going up into there. And, there's a big...
1: It's where the Grays have their barracks.
4: Is that what the... Okay, that, I believe it. I really do.
1: Sure.
4: Yeah, okay.
1: All right, sir. Thank you very much for the call. No, a half moon or even a quarter moon is better to look at. Full moons are not good for telescopes. West of the Rockies, you're on the air. Hi.
5: How you doing, Art?
1: Fine.
5: This is Ken from Yakima, Washington.
1: Yes, sir.
5: The question I wanted to ask you, since it is truly open lines tonight, I was wondering, I know you're doing your broadcast from your home.
1: Always.
5: And I was wondering, how about you do that? Do you have a regular studio in your house then? And is it beamed from, I mean, like from satellite to your house and have somebody pick it up then?
1: Yes, I have a studio here in my home,
5: uh-huh.
1: a room devoted for that. Actually, my room is three things. It is a broadcast studio,
5: uh-huh.
1: it is a ham radio, and a computer station. So I've got all three here, and yes, the signal is beamed by satellite on what's called KU-band
5: uh-huh.
1: from here to Oregon, and then to New Jersey, and then back up again and all over the place.
5: I see. Well, could you give me some clues as to how like get started or some books to read on it or anything like that?
1: You know what? I don't think there are any books on it. I'll tell you how I got started.
5: Okay.
1: I just began hanging around a radio station until they got sick of me.
5: Oh, I see.
1: Now, there are broadcast schools you can go to.
5: Mm-hmm.
1: I don't put a lot of stock in them. I guess they're okay.
5: Oh, I see.
1: So I just, you know, I hung around till they got sick of me and they gave me a job.
5: Oh, hey, that works.
1: Well, it worked for me.
5: Yeah. Okay, thanks a lot. I appreciate your time, and you have a great show, and good luck on your vacation. And if I was you, I wouldn't go, since you say that you have such a past with, have such a past.
1: An absolute history. I mean, you can almost depend on the fact that something of great magnitude is going to occur in the next few days while I'm on vacation. I mean, it's automatic.
5: Yeah, I'd agree with you. And if I was you, I'd just stay home with your mother and visit. But
1: well, we've been doing that for a week.
5: Yeah, well, in any case, good luck and have fun.
1: Thank you. It always happens when I go on vacation. Now, I don't really understand the mechanics of that. Quantum mechanics, probably. But something either tragic or big in some way always occurs. I'm just used to it. Now, maybe this will be the exception, and it'll be nice and quiet. East of the Rockies, you're on the air. Hi.
6: Oh, hi. This is Kate from Dallas.
1: Hi, Kate.
6: And I have a, well, I guess a solution to your clone question.
1: All right.
6: Well, if you clone someone, then it stands to reason that tomorrow they're not going to be an adult five, so they're going to have to go through the growth process.
1: Absolutely, yes.
6: So you would, unless you're, I don't know, I guess you could stick them in a closet or in a lab somewhere and not know who they are, but otherwise you're going to have this, basically a child that you have to raise, someone's going to have to raise the child before you could basically harvest anything, at least to a reasonable age.
1: That's a really horrible word.
6: Exactly.
1: Harvest.
6: I agree.
1: Uh-huh.
6: But I don't think that anyone could actually, could logically do something like that. I mean, that just wouldn't make a lot of sense. Maybe if you're a child, if you had a child that was born that needed an organ or something like that, someone might consider that. I wouldn't personally.
1: In other words, you would not take from your clone.
6: No, no way. No, but an interesting thing is, I wonder if people who have, I don't know, learning disabilities or other problems growing up, maybe they had a really rotten childhood or something like that. I wonder if they think that they could take their clone and raise their clone better than their parents did, so basically they're raising themselves, and see if there's a better outcome.
1: That's a very interesting scenario. I would think that history would tend to repeat itself. And that even though you would set out to raise your clone with all the benefits that you didn't have and all the love you didn't have or whatever it is you missed in your life, you would end up repeating the same history and doing to your clone as was done to you. Raising the question, do we really ever learn? Wildcard line, you're on the air. Hello.
7: Hello, Art. This is Richard in Kelso, Washington.
1: Yes, sir.
7: Art, I have to apologize to you. I can't rest until I set the record straight. I called last week and told you about an article about cattle mutilations in GQ magazine.
1: Yes.
7: And I gave you a bum steer, pun intended. The first half of the article seemed to promote Linda Howe's ideas, and I had just read the first half of the article, and I went back the next day, and it was a hatchet job. They centered around Linda Howe. They did an extensive interview with her, the author did.
1: Right.
7: But he completely turned around the second half of the article and insinuated that nothing Linda says can be believed because she doesn't give her tapes and books away, which is like saying don't believe anything a doctor tells you.
8: 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And now, Art Bell.

0: 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And now, Art Bell.
1: Oh, I'm going to ask her about that.
2: I was wondering if you could get her Miss America swimsuit picture on your website.
1: I will ask her.
2: You bet
1: I'll ask her next time I talk to her.
2: Your audience would love to see it.
1: Well, me too. All right, I'll ask. Thank you. You've got to be kidding. You've got to be kidding. Linda Howe was in the Miss America pageant? What, representing Pennsylvania? Cool. I will definitely ask her, and if she has a swimsuit photograph or some memorabilia from that time, sure, we'll put it up there. East of the Rockies, you're on the air. Hello.
3: Oh, how you doing, Art?
1: I'm doing fine. Yes.
3: The UFO you saw, was it silent?
1: Absolutely, yes.
3: Was it about the size of a football field or bigger?
1: Well, about 150 feet or more from point to point on the triangle.
3: Oh, wow. That could be like a silent Vulcan.
1: Could be.
3: Yeah.
1: That's it?
3: Well, I wanted to say that that's extremely rare in the United States to see one of those.
1: I thought so.
3: Yeah.
1: Well, the only time I ever saw one.
3: 300s, though, in Great Britain, though.
1: Do you?
3: Yeah, and now they had a report in Great Britain a couple years back.
1: I was there
3: like
1: last year.
3: Project Blue Book.
1: Yeah.
3: And the guy, the head guy there, determined that they were a threat to national security.
1: Really?
3: And the next day he was transferred.
1: No figures. All right, sir. Well, I appreciate the call. Thank you. Project Blue Book in Great Britain. See, they always get transferred. The evidence always gets confiscated. At the last minute, men in black run in and take it. First time caller line, you're on the air. Hello.
4: Good morning, Bart. How are you?
1: I'm fine.
4: I'm in Wilmington, California.
1: You are?
4: Yes, I am.
1: Have you seen any 57 Chevys falling from the sky?
4: No. The worst thing about that, though, is the story's making its rounds around the city.
1: Is it?
4: It is. It's,
1: all right. Now, what, you know, here's what I heard. That something that actually a 1950s vintage automobile fell from the sky.
4: Right.
1: Somewhere there near Wilmington. And that they cordoned off the whole area with many times the size of a cordon of a typical crime scene. And wouldn't let anybody in. Now, what have you heard?
4: Apparently it happened near the docks because we're primarily at the harbor area.
1: I'm sorry, it happened where?
4: Near the docks where the ships come in.
1: Really?
4: Yes. And that area is kind of, you know, really, people don't live down there. But a lot of longshoremen apparently saw something because it was all around the longshoremen hall the other day. And I heard people talking about it in the market this morning. Well, actually, yesterday morning, and I hear you talk about it. And I realize it's important because Art Bell mentioned it.
1: Well, I got a fax which came through my publisher from a fellow in Oregon who knows the people down there, I guess, who saw it or somehow were involved with it. This is something I'm going to have to follow up on when I get back. But you're telling me the word is out there. And circulating down in the Wilmington area.
4: Right. We're about 25 miles south of downtown L.A., and I've lived here my whole life, and we've always had UFO activity.
1: Well, can you hold on?
4: Oh, no problem.
1: All right. Stay where you are, and we'll come back to you after the break. 1950s vintage automobiles falling from the sky. Not your everyday occurrence. We'll be right back.
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0: Art Bell is taking calls on the Wild Card line at 702-727-1295. That's 702-727-1295. First-time callers can reach Art Bell at 702-727-1222. 702-727-1222. Now, here again, Art Bell.
1: Well, once again, here I am, and we're going to scoot back to our caller with reference to this car that appears to have fallen from the sky, or at least that is the story. Somebody just wrote me a fax and said, the 50s vintage automobile that fell on Wilmington just has to be an Oldsmobile Rocket 88. I don't know about that, but it is, what are people saying? I mean, do they identify the kind of car at all, or?
2: They say it's just a 50s car. Everyone has a different story. Obviously, you know, when people tell one person it turns into another car, I've heard primarily a Chevy.
1: Figures. Probably a 57 Chevy.
2: More than likely, yeah. But as I had mentioned, where it happened at is down at the shipping docks.
1: Right.
2: And Wilmington is what they call the heart of the harbor.
1: Right.
2: And pretty desolate down there at night. I mean, there's maybe some people working, but apparently it did happen because it's making the rounds.
1: Oh, yeah. Have you seen UFOs?
2: I have.
1: You have.
2: I've grown up here my whole life. I'm 33, and one time when I was 15, I did see one hovering over our backyard.
1: You know, you almost got to wonder if they didn't find, like, some couple in lip lock in the back seat.
2: Listening to Elvis.
1: God, what a story. I'm telling you, it's getting to the point where nothing surprises. 57 Chevys. Out of the sky, nothing surprises me anymore.
2: Well, this is the same city that has a restaurant called the Chupacabra restaurant.
1: You do?
2: Yes. I'll send you a picture of it.
1: You have a Chupacabra restaurant?
2: Well, it's not on the menu, but it's the name. They have a drawing of them on the side of the building.
1: You're kidding.
2: Chupacabra restaurant, steak, fries, pastrami.
1: Well, you know, it's hard to tell about the nature of pastrami. Thank you very much, sir.
2: You're welcome, Art.
1: Take care. All right. There at the center of the present controversy, Wilmington. We'll be into that next week, believe me. A 1950s vintage car falling from the sky. Anybody have any thoughts on that one? So there apparently is something to it. East of the Rockies, you're on the air. Hi.
3: Hello, Art Bell.
1: Hi.
3: Okay, let me grab my notes here.
1: All right.
3: First of all, I would like to say tonight, Ron Goldman's dad, I would like to say to him, congratulations. I enjoyed his views of the whole trial throughout, ever since this started, and wish him luck for the future, and definitely hope everything goes good with that. And second, on January 23rd, there was supposed to be a special event happen. I think you had a couple psychics on like 6 months ago that predicted a major event to happen then. And I know that there was an earthquake down in Argentina, like a 6.4.
1: That's true.
3: And was wondering if that's part of the chain of fire that's supposed to start. Or,
1: well,
3: you know,
1: yeah, there's a circle of fire, which goes up the west coast of the U.S. To the Orient, down near the Philippine Islands, and then back around to South America and on up again. And this is where earthquakes occur.
3: Okay, there you go. And two more things. The MCI girl, which you love, I think she is the star in the movie Uncle Buck. And second and finally, Leann Rimes is just one of the greatest country stars ever. If you get a chance, go see her and possibly meet her because she's a very personable girl.
1: All right, thank you.
3: Yep.
1: See you later. I met my country star. That was Crystal Gayle. Wild Card Line, you're on the air. Hello. Hello.
4: Hello.
1: Hello.
4: Hi.
1: Hi.
4: This is Dan in Denver.
1: This is Art in Pahrump.
4: How are you?
1: I'm okay.
4: I have a question.
1: All right. I might have an answer. Maybe not.
4: Yeah, you may not. I'm confused about this O.J. Simpson thing.
1: What confuses you?
4: I don't understand the difference between the criminal trial and the civil trial.
1: Well, if you lose the criminal trial, you go to jail or the electric chair, or you get a little shot that sends you away.
4: The defense for the civil trial should have been not guilty, period. Thank you.
1: That what, sir?
4: Then not guilty, because he was found not guilty. So how can they find him liable for this one? I don't understand that.
1: You don't? Well, that's the nature of civil litigation. In other words, you can sue anybody for anything. I could sue you because I don't like the sound of your voice.
4: Well, that makes sense.
1: See? Well, it may not make sense. It may not make sense, but it is the way things are.
4: Well, that makes sense because that's the way they are.
1: And I don't much like your voice, and I may sue you. Thank you.
4: Thank you, sir.
1: See you later. Yes, anybody can sue anybody for anything, and you can then cause the other person to have to defend themselves. I happen to agree with a guest I had on the other day who thinks that losers should pay, and I think that would prevent a lot of frivolous suits of that sort. If the loser had to pay, you know, court costs, the other guy's cost to defend himself, the whole thing, I've always thought that. Loser ought to pay. West of the Rockies, you're on the air. Hi.
5: Good evening. Good morning. How are you?
1: Both of those. I'm fine.
5: I am calling from Seattle. My name is Ed.
1: Yes, Ed.
5: A question for you, and you'll know why now that you've heard where I'm from. You said recently, I happen to have missed the show until all the time. You had a guest on, I think, a few days ago who's predicting something happening on the West Coast soon. Can you give me a little more details on that? Dale, someone named Dale or Davis or...
1: Major Ed Dames?
5: Dames, indeed. I'm sorry.
1: No, he wasn't predicting anything for the West Coast. He was predicting for the whole world.
5: Oh. And what was he predicting, or is he not?
1: If you will listen later this week, you will hear a repeat of that program.
5: Okay, but are you... All right, I mean, was...
1: He was predicting a plant pathogen which will destroy all green things on Earth, including whatever green is in Seattle.
5: Well, you know how green this city is.
1: I do. So it'd be like
5: this. What was the thing you were referring to that you thought might possibly happen while you're away, because things always happen?
1: Well, I don't know. I mean, I'm not referring to anything specific. It's just that every time I go away, something always happens.
5: What kind of things have happened in the past?
1: Well, the raid on Waco, for example. I went on vacation, the raid on Waco. Remember that?
5: Yeah, sure.
1: That occurred while I was away. This last time I went on vacation, you know how I talk about odd and weird things, right?
5: Oh, indeed.
1: They announced they found life on Mars from a Mars rock. They announced that while I was on vacation. That was a big deal. Whatever it is, then there were several other instances. I mean, every single, over the years, whenever I've gone on vacation, something major occurs.
5: Well, good luck to us all, then. Have a wonderful trip, and we'll try to have a wonderful week.
1: Thank you. Take care. East of the Rockies, you're on the air. Hello.
6: Good morning, Will, WLS, Madison, Wisconsin.
1: Hello, Will.
6: How are you, sir? And I do hope you have a very enjoyable vacation.
1: Thank you.
6: It is kind of a little bit interesting that nice man has predicted earthquakes. Hopefully you're not near the coast there in Mexico.
1: Well, that's exactly where they're predicted for, actually.
6: Say, by the way, that fella, somebody called me from California. I used to rebuild 59 Cadillacs. Did over 30 of them in my life. I wished I had some of them now.
1: Mm-hmm.
6: But anyway, claims that it's a 57 Cadillac Eldorado that has in the front seat an ET, and it's loaded with hemp, marijuana, and bamboo. I don't know if that's true or not, but it's rather interesting.
1: Well, that might be more believable if it had been a vehicle from the 60s rather than the 50s. Wildcard line, you're on the air.
7: Ah, all right, bus driver Dave, retired bus driver Dave up here in Seattle.
1: What's up?
7: Oh, got a couple of questions for you.
1: Fire away.
7: One, are you going to have a rebroadcast of yesterday's show later on this week?
1: Don't know.
7: Oh.
1: Maybe.
7: The other question, remember that Marine Corps joke I told you about a year and a half ago to tell your mom and your dad? Did you ever get
1: yes.
7: a chance to tell them?
1: I don't remember.
7: Can I tell it to you real quick? It's a real claim to get the Gadowski T-seal.
1: All right.
7: Young Marine Boot was walking down a hallway in Marines, And it was dimly lit, and he passed this lieutenant. And the lieutenant said, "Hey, mister, don't you believe in saluting officers?" And Boots said, "Oh, sorry, sir. I didn't see your rank." So he gave him a snappy salute, and the officer said, "By the way, mister, there's no hallways in the Marine Corps. They're all passageways." And Boots said, "Yes, sir." And gave him another snappy salute, and they're walking off singing, "From the passageways of Montezuma." Now, isn't that Marine Corps logic?
8: Yes, it is. But things are as officers tell you they are, no matter what service. You just say, "Yes, sir." West of the Rockies, you're on the air. Hello.
9: Yes, good morning, Hewart. This is Pat from Hicksville, Long Island.
8: Hicksville, Long Island.
9: Yeah.
8: Excellent.
9: I know your mom's there. I was wondering if she likes Rosie O'Donnell.
8: I don't know.
9: And also, I want to give a big hug and a warm smile to your mom.
8: Okay, thank you. That's nice.
9: And let's see here. On the left of me is my Levitron. On the right is listening to Art Bell.
8: You have? Is your Levitron doing its thing?
9: Yes, it is. I've been able to only get it to go for about 2 minutes 45 seconds. I was wondering if it actually does go further than that.
8: Oh yes,
9: it does.
8: Yes, there have been people who have achieved flights of up to 5 minutes in states of vacuum, even longer than that, because it is the air friction that slows it. Now the perpetuator is coming.
9: Right, I heard it's $80.
8: It is. Don't call them because it is not yet available.
9: No, I know that. I checked out the website. Thing you had on your website, and
8: right.
9: I checked it out, and I know that they said that you could start ordering it now, but they won't start shipping till after.
8: Now, see, they haven't even told me that.
9: Oh.
8: So maybe they're just taking names.
9: Yes, they are at this time. Yes. Let's see here. I wrote down something. Oh, I got a picture. If you want, of the stealth in Pasadena, I can send it to. AOL.com for you.
8: I'd love that.
9: Okay, I'll send you a JPG there.
8: All right, that's ArtBell@AOL.com.
9: Oh, of course, of course. And let's see here. I wanted to know, have you ever heard of, Alex Bennett? He was at WPLJ-FM in New York.
8: That is a familiar name.
9: Yeah, he's the one that started me on late night radio and when I was young and impressionable. And now that I'm just turned 40,
8: Well, you're still young and impressionable.
9: Yes, because I believe everything I hear on your show.
8: Well, in that case, you've got a problem.
9: I know, and it's causing me a lot of problems with my friends, because I'm not saying the sky's falling to them, but I'm saying, hey, keep your eyes open. Something may be happening.
8: Well, you certainly want to keep your eye out for 57 Chevys. That ruined your day. All right, thank you very much for the call. First-time caller line, you're on the air. Hi.
10: Hello.
8: Hello. Hello. Hello.
10: Yes, can you hear me now?
8: I could hear you before.
10: Oh, okay. I wanted to find out about the Billy Meyer, the book, the Pleiadian Mission. And
8: What do you want to know?
10: I want to know, I'm sure you spoke of it before on your program, and I've just missed it, if maybe any of your remote viewers found or believe that it's... legit.
8: Never asked.
10: Never asked?
8: Nope.
10: It was a curious book, and I didn't know whether or not to take it serious.
8: Well, I've got a really good Billy Meyer photograph, as a matter of fact, right in front of me, from Randolph Winters, and it's one of the best Billy Meyer photographs ever taken, and I have it right in front of me at all times. East of the Rockies, you're on the air. Hello.
11: How you doing there, Art?
8: I'm doing.
11: This is Frank up in North Carolina.
8: Yes, sir.
11: Thinking about what's going to be the next thing that's going to be driving us crazy.
8: Who knows? I think automobiles from the mid-50s dropping out of the sky.
11: Well, that's another thing, but all these people going around now are going to be telling us how glad they are that the O.J. trial's over. We're going to have to put up with that for a while.
8: Well, not too much. I mean, I'm not hearing a lot of it tonight. Maybe we're a sort of a refuge of you know... an oasis, so to speak, in the desert of radio from all of that. But I imagine that's what everybody's talking about.
11: Well, you got a great show, Art. We appreciate you.
8: But thank you. We have a different program generally we don't talk about what everybody else is talking about. Frankly, I don't know what there is to say about this O.J. thing anyway. What the hell are you going to say? This mitigates things a little bit, but it doesn't really, in my opinion, I don't jump up and down and say, see, justice. This is not justice for the death of two people. If that's what it is, no matter how you feel, whether you think he's guilty or innocent or whatever, if this, it's being touted by the other side as some sort of justice, and I wouldn't go that far. It mitigates a terrible injustice just a little bit, but it doesn't suddenly supply justice. East of the Rockies, you're on the air. Hi.
12: I'm on the air. Okay. How are you doing there?
8: I'm doing...
12: Oh, the best of the Bell family, the whole clan there, your mom.
8: Please,
12: I did want to ask her a question about when you were a child, what was more fascinating to you with nature? Was it the skies, the desert, the forest, the ocean seas? Or could you remember?
8: At what age?
12: Well, my child was five, and since he was born, he was fascinated by light, so he has a collection of flashlights. So I would say 3, 4, and 5.
8: Well, flashlights were cool, but tame. I tended toward things that were sort of dangerous.
12: Yeah. But earth-wise, I mean light or the skies or just, you know, something like... Because your wife is very nature-like, and yourself, you're out there in the desert.
8: True.
12: And you like the dark skies.
8: True.
12: So I was wondering, did that start at an earlier age? One of my questions.
8: I think fascination with things of this kind began at an early age, yes.
12: Okay. I'll make sure I'll keep up the good work with my little boy then. I was wondering, if at all possible, with the shuttles, the Apollos and the marinas, everything that are in the sky, is there any way you can find out more about what each and every one represents or what effect they can have with our weather, this undergoing these major weather changes, if they have any effect, if this is sort of like...
8: Well, what happens, what happens is, you see, every time they launch a shuttle, it goes blasting through the atmosphere into outer space, right?
12: Yes.
8: It obviously punches a hole.
12: That's true.
8: Right?
12: Mm-hmm.
8: And we're sort of like a balloon. It goes, and some of our good weather escapes into space. And we get worse, and the weather worsens and worsens and worsens. And you've got to admit, the weather's been getting worse, right?
12: Yeah.
8: And there have been more shuttle flights, right?
12: Yeah.
8: So need I say more?
12: No.
8: All right, there you are. Thank you very much for the call, and have a good morning. First time caller line, you're on the air. Hello?
13: This is Jim from Lenore City, Tennessee. This is Art Bell.
8: It is. Hi, Jim.
13: I wanted to make a comment about the UFO thing.
8: On the Tonight
13: Show several years back.
8: Yes.
13: I can't think of her name.
8: Well, you called me, Jim.
13: I know. I can't forget.
8: Now you're blanking out, huh? On the Tonight Show, Jim.
13: Yes, it was on
8: several
13: the Tonight Show.
8: Several years ago.
13: The actress, she got on there, she talked to Jimmy Carter and asked him point blank about the Area 51.
8: Well, Jimmy Carter saw a UFO, you know.
13: Yeah, they said that too. And he also saw, Shirley MacLaine, who it was, on the Tonight Show, and she saw, President Jimmy Carter said everything that we suspect about Area 51 was true.
8: Well,
13: more.
8: Yeah, but you know what? You know what I think? I think that if there is a great secret that is held from presidents and only given to certain presidents, they would not have told Jimmy Carter. Because when he ran for office, he promised that he would open up all the UFO files. Whatever it was there was to be told, Jimmy Carter, when he was running, said he would tell it. But then once he got in there, he didn't tell it.
13: What
8: do we conclude? We conclude that either A, he was silenced, or B, they never told him.
13: Well, supposedly when Shirley MacLaine was telling Shirley all this, he said, if you tell anybody I told you this, I'll deny I said it. But
8: really?
13: That was the end of it, I think.
8: Mm. Well, I appreciate your call.
13: Okay.
8: Thank you very much. Personally, I think they would have not told Jimmy Carter a thing. Now, would you have told Jimmy Carter anything?
14: Hmm?
8: You know, this is in celebration of the falling 57 Chevy or whatever it was. Here we go. A place where there's a restaurant called the Chupacabra.

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2: It is, and this will be my last hour for a few days. I'm headed down south for a while, folks. Gonna relax. Party a bit. Do whatever. Have fun. All right, back to the lines. Open lines, anything that's on your mind is fair game. East of the Rockies, you're on the air. Hi.
3: Hey, good morning, Art.
2: Good morning, sir.
3: Ed DeWine again in Tennessee.
2: All right.
3: Enjoyed your mom this morning and everything. But I got a what-if for you.
2: All right.
3: On this car that fell from the sky.
2: Sure.
3: What if it had been a 1947 model?
2: Well.
3: Does that ring a bell?
2: Of course, yes, of course.
3: With Roswell?
2: Yes.
3: Okay.
2: What if it had been? Well, then everybody would suggest it would have something to do with Roswell, but it wasn't.
3: You know, you wonder how, you know, if this really happened, you know. When I first heard it, I thought, yeah, probably somebody brought it back.
2: Well, I mean, let's face facts here. It could be some sort of time travel something or another.
3: Well, maybe so. I don't know. But anyway, have a good morning.
2: Right, thank you. I mean, who knows what it is? But it's the kind of thing that you know I will look into. Could it be? Yeah, it could be. I mean, I had earlier information in the evening from somebody, and then I had a follow-up call here about an hour ago from somebody in Wilmington. And I guess the story is making the rounds in Wilmington. I'll confirm something's going on. Wild card line, you're on the air. Hi. Hello. Going once. Going twice, gone. First time caller line, you're on the air. Hi.
4: Hi, Art Bell.
2: Yes, sir.
4: I love your show. This is Bill calling from Denver, Colorado.
2: Hi, Bill.
4: Remember a few years ago that humming noise that was in Taos, New Mexico?
2: Of course.
4: There's something in Denver just like that now.
2: The Denver hum?
4: Yeah, the Denver hum.
2: It's probably under the airport.
4: Under the airport?
2: Yeah, DIA.
4: Why do you say that, Art?
2: Well, I don't know, because everything else is under DIA.
4: A lot of stuff going on out there, huh?
2: Yeah.
4: The station that you're carried on, KHOW,
2: right.
4: Last week had several callers call in and ask Tom Martino, he's a troubleshooter, and asked him to investigate that.
2: Well, what are you hearing? I mean, what are people in Denver hearing?
4: It's like a generator constantly going.
2: Mm-hmm. Well, I don't know what to say about that. That is intriguing. I will try and follow up. Was there anything written in the local newspaper about it?
4: Not in the Rocky Mountain News. I don't read the Denver Post, but not in the news. But I'm listening to it right now. It's just a hum. It's like a...
2: Can you tell the direction that it appears coming from?
4: Yes, I can. It appears to be coming from the southeast. Because I'm in northeast Denver, but it's coming from the southeast.
2: Well, maybe something is chewing its way to the surface.
4: I'm thinking there's some underground drilling or something, but then I heard your program on the harp.
2: Yes.
4: And I was wondering if there's some kind of waves that government experiment or something that's going through.
2: Anything possible, I don't know. We'll see if we can get some more reports from Denver, all right?
4: Thank you very much. I like your show.
2: Right, thank you. And as I said, maybe something is chewing its way to the surface in Denver. East of the Rockies, you're on the air. Hi.
5: Hi. Yeah, I think you're right. Oh, this is WKXY, Sarasota. I think someplace there's a time traveler who thinks his car's been stolen. Don't you?
2: Oh, well, who knows?
5: Yeah, it probably just fell through a straight place in the time warp. We can find out more when we know what the plates are on it.
2: It would be helpful, but you know they're not going to tell us.
5: Oh,
2: I mean, they cordoned off the area, the story goes.
5: Okay, well, now the more important things. Do
2: yes.
5: Mom and Comet have an understanding?
2: Yes, So far, it's stay out of my way, and I'll stay out of yours.
5: No, each other's space.
2: Well, yeah, Comet is not yet used to other people.
5: I know cats.
2: And he's afraid, and so he runs under the bed and stays there.
5: Well, and then she respects his space.
2: Oh, sure.
5: Good. Okay, love you guys.
2: All right, thank you.
5: Bye-bye.
2: Take care, yeah. Comet, so far, is kind of a one-person cat. Comet is my wild cat, and he's still... I wouldn't say wild because I can hold him. He'll let me hold him, or he'll sit on my lap. But whenever another person of any sort is around, he looks at them like, oh, my God, you probably eat cats, don't you? And then he takes off. First time caller line, you're on the air. Hi.
6: Hey, Art, how you doing?
2: Okay.
6: Great show. This is Chris out in Denver.
2: Yes,
6: Chris. I don't know anything about the hum, so I'm not calling about that. But I kind of make some of my coworkers here at work listen to the show a couple times a week, and they think you're kind of strange.
2: I've
6: been standing up for you until last.
2: Well, they're right. I am strange.
6: Yeah, I know they're right, but I was standing up for you until you mentioned that thing last hour about the UFO hangars on the moon. You're going to have to explain that to me if you could.
2: Well, I just didn't disagree with the caller. That's all he was saying. That's why I said, yeah. You know, turn your radio off, sir.
6: Okay.
2: I'd appreciate that.
6: And the other thing I want to ask
2: you... You've got to learn... You've still got the radio on, sir.
6: I don't know how you can hear that.
2: I guess I have good hearing. Can you turn that off? Can you turn it off for me?
6: Yeah, they're turning it off right now. Is that better?
2: No, I can still hear it, so I'm going to have to leave the line, but I appreciate the call. Now, the deal is that you've got to learn about my sense of humor. I say things to people with a straight face, which I intend to be humor, and if you don't know me, you won't know that. But, I mean, what else am I supposed to say? I mean, hangers on the moon. Give me a break. I don't think so. I've been looking at the moon. I haven't seen them. I've got a nice telescope. I can actually look down inside craters. And I haven't seen any. So I just agreed with them. That's all. And I was doing it in dry humor, but you may not have caught that. East of the Rockies, you're on the air. Hello.
7: Hello, Art. How are
2: yes.
7: you doing?
2: Okay.
7: Good. I'm up here in Davidson, Saskatchewan.
2: Saskatchewan. Yes, sir.
7: Yes, sir. I was thinking, you had a lady on a little while back talking about a disease that the Army caught while they were in Iran during Desert Storm.
2: Yes.
7: Okay. Have they looked into the people that came after, like the oil riggers? They cleaned all that mess up over there.
2: That's right.
7: Were they infected?
2: That is a very, very good question, and I don't have the answer, but the next time I have Joyce Riley on, I will ask.
7: Yeah, I was just wondering, because, you know, if they didn't bring the equipment back, then there was a reason for that, because it was contaminated, and if it is contaminated, then these fellas would have caught it too.
2: Well, I'll tell you what I do know, thank you. I know that they had a lot of lung problems, which would be expected from all the smoke that was in the air. I think there was not a bunch of chemical dispersal that I'm aware of in Kuwait, and that's where the oil fires were set, you'll recall, as Saddam withdrew his forces in haste. So I don't know how much chemical or biological exposure there was in Kuwait in the oil fields, but there certainly was a lot of lung disease. East of the Rockies, you're on the air. Hi.
8: Hi, Art. This is Chuck in Kansas City.
2: Hello, Chuck.
8: I was listening to, I guess, one of your old pals, Mike Murphy, the other day.
2: Oh, yes.
8: And he read the new edict for the emergency broadcast service.
2: Yes.
8: On the air. Have you heard or had a chance to see that yet?
2: No, I haven't, because that applies to people that work at radio stations, and I don't work at one. So what was the substance?
8: Maybe one of your board ops or something will send you one, be kind enough to send you one. The wording that he read directly from it on the new one that took effect January the 1st said part of it, and I'm paraphrasing because I can't remember exactly, but it said that situations in which the emergency broadcast system might be activated included but were not limited to imminent nuclear attack, asteroid strike, or widespread terrorism.
2: Well, all of that would make sense.
8: That's true, but I don't think asteroid strike was in the last one. I always have to kind of wonder, is this more of that preparatory stuff?
2: I think that it is. And I there's something obviously going on with asteroids. Movies, fictional literature, real life reports of asteroids beginning to get closer and closer, more likely to strike. They're telling us you're more likely to be killed in your lifetime by an asteroid than you are a car. Did you know that?
8: I hadn't heard that.
2: It's true.
8: Huh. Okay, well, thank you very much. You
2: right.
8: might get a chance to see that sometime.
2: All right, thank you. So the new EBS dictates as of January 1 include the possibility of an asteroid headed toward Earth. Isn't that something? You're going to be hearing a lot about asteroids in the coming month or two. Believe me. And I still can't help but wonder how the people at NBC, it is NBC isn't it, that's running that, feel about the headlines about the asteroid, the near-Earth asteroid they're still not sure about. They must just be jumping up and down in not-so-silent joy over the news. Because imagine what it's going to do for that movie. Or was it... Wildcard Line, you're on the air. Hi.
9: Yeah, how you doing, Art?
2: I'm doing fine.
9: Yeah, I figured. From the sounds of things, this is Andy in Fairview Heights, listening to you on 880 WINU.
2: Where is that?
9: That's in Highland, Illinois, which is it's east of St. Louis, I don't know, by about 15 miles.
2: Or very good.
9: Something like that.
2: All right.
9: I'd have to look at a map, but it's gives me good signal here. And at least they're doing the whole 5 hours, which is more than I can say for some stations, especially the big ones. 890, they took off your dreamland. See, I have friends in Columbus, Ohio. You know, they're dying for...
2: No, 890 never was carrying dreamland.
9: Oh, really?
2: Right. They have yet to add it.
9: Say, you haven't heard anything on Michael Markham, I take
2: it. That's Mike Markham, or Madman Markham.
9: Right.
2: No, but I'll be checking on that one, too, when I get back.
9: Is there a way that I could find out from you how to find him? He's in Kansas City, right?
2: Outside Kansas City.
9: Okay, well, it's about 5 hours from here, I think, something like that.
2: Mm-hmm.
9: You know, I got a pretty good camera. I'd really like to talk to this guy myself, get some schematics or something.
2: You mean
9: on your time machine, whatever it takes.
2: You mean while he's still around to give them?
9: Right.
2: You know, I would also like to see a schematic of what he has built. That's a good question, and I'll see if I can get a hold of him.
9: That sounds like
2: And if I can get a good schematic, I'll post it up on the website.
9: Wow, that sounds even better.
2: How's that?
9: Yeah.
2: All right.
9: John, nice talking to you.
2: Good talking to you, sir. Take care. Yeah, Mike Markham. West of the Rockies, you're on the air. Hi.
10: Hi, Art. This is John in Chico, California.
2: Hi, John.
10: Hi. I have a kind of a mundane question for you, but...
2: it's all right.
10: Yeah, I guess it just had to do with all the reminiscing that you were doing earlier in the show with your mother.
2: Mm-hmm.
10: I was wondering how you came to settle in a place called Pahrump, Nevada, and what it's like to live there. What's the topography? How big is it?
2: It's about 23,000 population now, so it's grown tremendously. It is very serious desert. It's not far from Death Valley.
10: Huh.
2: I came to live here because I originally lived for almost a decade in Las Vegas, which is about 65 miles from here. And Las Vegas got to be too big for me. It was it's now well over a million people.
10: Yeah.
2: And that's a big city.
10: Yeah, it is.
2: So this looked like the closest, and I commuted for a long time between here and Las Vegas.
10: Do you have a high unemployment rate in Trump?
2: No. Nevada has a very generally low unemployment rate, and I believe that Nevada, as a general rule, has the best economy in the nation.
10: Hmm. Okay, well, I just wanted to try to get a picture of where you were, really.
2: Well, if you can close your eyes and see real desert, high mountains, and lots of cactus, that's us.
10: Okay.
2: All right.
10: Thanks a lot, Art.
2: Take care. Oh, we're out here in the middle of the Sirius Desert. Or as it was put on Strange Universe, my neighbors are lizards and I forget what else. coyotes. Wildcard line, you're on the air. Hi.
11: Hi, Erda. This is Don in Campbell, California, and I would just like to say to a lady that called about an hour ago or so about the Constitution giving us a certain right. In her case, it was the right to keep and bear arms.
2: Yes.
11: Actually, the Constitution doesn't give you that right. That right exists before the Constitution. And if you read the amendments carefully in the Bill of Rights, they don't give you rights. They recognize the rights that are pre-existent. But I was thinking that you probably went to the William Jefferson Clinton School of Constitutional Law. And that's where she got an idea like that. But, you know, the other thing is, I wonder what as far as concealed firearms go. And you made this point last night that, you know, in states where this has been tried, in over two dozen states now it has been tried, crime rates have gone down and gone down more than they have on a national basis.
2: That is correct. And I think my guest made the point best of all. He said, the way to know that it is a success is that you're not hearing anything. Because
11: right.
2: if it was a failure, and if the gun control nuts could point to failures and bodies in the streets and that sort of thing,
11: right.
2: you'd be hearing about it all over the place, and you're not.
11: That's exactly right. And back in Florida, when they first started the whole idea, and back in 1987, I think it was about 10 years ago,
2: right.
11: there weren't a lot of predictions in the state legislature that this was going to result in, you know, massive bloodshed
2: yes.
11: and everything else.
2: Yes.
11: And it was going to be like a Dodge City situation.
2: That's
11: but
2: right.
11: I've talked to the Florida Secretary of State myself, and I can tell you that there is no big crime problem over there. And you can read the studies, and then you've made the point before. So anyway, thanks for your help on that.
2: Well, thank you for your call, and you're absolutely right, and so is my guest. Take care, sir. That's right. You would have heard all kinds of things about it by now, but you haven't. And that certainly has meaning, lots of meaning. First time caller line, you're on the air. Hi.
12: Oh, how you doing?
2: I'm doing.
12: I want to make sort of a statement and a comment about Ed Gein.
2: Sure.
12: I guess, or the question, I said a question and a comment. The question is, if the he basically is saying the world is going to end in 1 year, why does he need to make so much money, thousands of dollars on his classes?
2: Well, actually, now he's selling the videotapes, as far as I know, very reasonably. So his classes have been booked through 1998. But, I mean, when you think about that, most of the people booked won't make it.
12: And also, I've heard you make comments about having stock and all that. Why do you need to have stock if you think the world's going to end in a year?
2: Well, on the other hand, why not? What difference does it make, right?
12: I'm just wondering.
2: Well,
12: just,
2: if the world doesn't end, the market's probably going to go up, and I'll make money. That's the answer.
12: Sure. Here's my comment.
2: In other words, I'm hedging my bet. Hold on. We'll come back to you after the break.

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0: Art Bell is taking calls on the Wild Card line at 702-727-1295. That's 702-727-1295. First-time callers can reach Art Bell at 702-727-1222. 702-727-1222. Now, here again, Art Bell.
1: Getting myself in the mood for Mexico. Morning, everybody. I'm Art Bell, and you're listening to the CBC Radio Network. All right, back to it we go. Final segment, and thank you for waiting. You're back on the air.
2: Hello.
1: Yes.
2: Yes. I guess my comment is this. I believe that Ed James is absolutely correct when he states that we have a major environmental crisis today.
1: So do I.
2: My God, we have 12,000 cheetahs left in the wild. We have the rhino on the verge of extinction. They say that it used to be one species every 500 years going extinct. Now it's about 500 a year, most of them in the rainforest. My fear is that this man is profiteering off of something that when 1 year comes and goes, a lot of people are going to say, oh, well, we're going to tie into the environmental movement. It's all hoax. I'm not going to believe any of it anymore.
1: Yeah, I know.
2: And that's my major fear. The environmental movement has been so maligned by those who would profiteer off its exploitation.
1: Well, some of it is the fault of the environmentalists themselves because they have many times gone off the deep end. I agree with you. We have a severe environmental problem, but some of the criticism is justified because they've gone too far. And they've many times picked up causes that were, frankly, asinine. And that does their cause harm, because there is a real environmental problem.
2: There is a real environmental problem. Paul Ehrlich, who is a professor at Stanford University, has recently written a book. I'm trying to remember what the name of it is. It's about the rash of anti-environmental supposed science that doctors saying, well, there's really nothing going on, there's nothing wrong.
1: I know.
2: These scientists are paid and bought for by big business to make everybody feel, well, there's really no crisis at all. But, you know, and just consider this. We have almost 6 billion people on the planet. They say in 30 years, the population is going to double. Now, right now,
1: that's right,
2: we're cutting down forests for the 6 billion people. We're extincting species. What's it going to be like in 30 years when we double the population?
1: Well, we're like the frog, thank you, in the slowly boiling pot of water. And because we have such a mortal life, it's so short, we don't think in great leaps ahead. But this caller is absolutely right. In another 30 years, if you could jump out suddenly, time travel, and look at 30 or 50 years from now, I think you'd be very disappointed indeed. But a lot of people don't care because they're not going to be around. It's the nature of the human being to do that, to not care. That's just the way it is. East of the Rockies, you're on the air. Hi.
3: Good morning, sir.
1: Good morning.
3: I enjoyed your show with your mother.
1: Thank you.
3: Tonight. I usually call and joke around with you and have something off the cuff, not too serious to say. And tonight I got something serious to ask you and your listeners.
1: All right.
3: The day after the Super Bowl, my mother went into the hospital to have a biopsy done.
1: Mm-hmm.
3: And today is the day that we find out the results. So I'd like everybody in your listening audience to say a prayer for my mom.
1: I sure will.
3: And hope it works out okay. I'm really worried about it.
1: Well, I hope it works out okay, too. Those are always terribly stressful times. I've gone through it myself. My mom has gone through it. Her sister has gone through it. And I don't know of any family that hasn't. So I wish you luck and your mom luck. But generally, usually, hopefully, things will work out all right. Either way. And sometimes, you know, a biopsy can come back with a negative result.
3: You want the B word.
1: And you can still live through it.
3: Hey, have a good time on your vacation. I vicariously live through you, through your vacations, because I never get it.
1: Take care, my friend.
3: Bye.
1: Bye. It's a fairly infrequent thing for me, too, although more frequent in the last year or two. You know, I work a fairly serious work week, 6 days, and there is a fair amount of stress involved in doing what I do. And so occasionally, you've got to kind of let go and unstress. I sort of live my work in the sense that don't let anybody fool you. While working at home is a wonderful thing to do, there is a downside to it, and the downside is that you're never away from work. And my telephone rings, well, you wouldn't want to know how frequently my phone rings, and between doing the show, preparing for the show, talking to all the various people that I talk to because of newspaper articles and interviews and you name it. The workload is pretty much all waking hours. And so to get away from that literally requires being out of touch. If I'm not out of, you know, if I can get to a telephone, besides I'm weak, I always answer phones, I always read faxes, I always read email, you get the picture. That goes on all waking hours. So occasionally you've got to break away and just plain absolutely get out of touch. Otherwise, it is not a vacation. East of the Rockies, you're on the air. Hi.
4: Art, I'm back. I finally got a good sell.
1: Yes, go ahead.
4: I tried to call earlier. Simplify to your mom once again.
1: Yes.
4: I just wanted to call and let you know I went through or started to go through that one ritual that these other recruits had gone through.
1: Yes.
4: Art, problem was, at that time I was a third-degree black belt in karate. My natural instinct was to fight back, and I did. By the time I got three of them on the ground, the other four guys that were in there with me were helping me fight back. I almost got in trouble for it until the other guys decided to speak up.
1: Well, I'm glad it worked out well for you.
4: It wasn't that ritual was never meant to be that way for the Marine Corps. It was meant to be a ritual where they come in, you know, put the pin on you, touch you, salute you, congratulations, but it turned out to be a really bad situation for the Marine Corps, and I hope this Secretary of Defense gets things taken care of.
1: I do too, sir, and thank you very much for the call. Glad you made it back through. First-time caller line, you're on the air. Hi.
5: Hey, howdy. How you doing?
1: I'm doing.
5: Hey, sir, pleasure to talk to you.
1: Thank you.
5: You ought to send a lollipop or something like that for anybody that reaches your line. It's really a short... But I'm in Whittier.
1: Yes, sir.
5: KABC.
1: Of course.
5: And I worked the San Pedro Wilmington area for 13 years, building inspector out there in the city of Los Angeles.
1: Yes, sir.
5: And we're in that more or less a flight pattern from the airplanes that come in from the east, and I was just... wondering if somebody doesn't have a real, very embarrassed about losing that car off of one of these airplanes in that area. That's more or less where the airplanes go in and out of.
1: Yeah, but I can't imagine why a car would be a plane.
5: Shipping it. Yeah.
1: Well, they're not supposed to fall out of airplanes.
5: No, they're not supposed to.
1: Very bad for them. Very bad.
5: Well, that's a real interesting area at Wilmington, San Pedro, the harbor there. It's a beautiful area. It's very interesting.
1: Well, we're going to find out more about this.
5: Hey, where are you going in Mexico? Where to?
1: I'd rather not say.
5: I mean,
1: undisclosed locations.
5: Yeah, that's good. Enjoy it.
1: All right, thank you.
5: Que te vaya bien.
1: Take care.
5: Tiempo.
1: Take care. I don't know what you said. I don't speak Spanish, but... I appreciate the sentiment, I think. West of the Rockies, you're on the air. Hello.
6: Hi, Art. Good morning.
1: Good morning.
6: I wonder if someone around the Portland area would call in with an answer for me. I understand they're paying bounties for squaw fish, and here in western Colorado, we just spent $1 million last summer to build a fish ladder or squawfish.
1: I understand what you're saying. A fish ladder to save them, and they're paying bounty for it in Portland.
6: Yes.
1: Why would they pay bounty for a fish?
6: That's what I'm anxious to know, and I think you know we're shelling out money on both ends here. The federal government, the environmentalists are. So I wonder if somebody in that area has an answer to that.
1: We'll ask.
6: Thank you so much. Have a nice vacation.
1: Thank you. We will ask. I have no idea. Think of all the money you could make, though. Trap them at the top of the ladder, send them to Portland, and sell them. Wild card line, you're on the air. Hi.
7: Hi, Art. It's Don in Birmingham, Alabama. I want to wish you a good vacation.
1: Thank
7: you. Hello to your mother. And did you ever find out the name of that song that you close out with?
1: No. Isn't that horrible? I did not. I'm sorry. I think it's from Apurimac 1.
7: Who?
1: Apurimac 1 is the name of the album by Cusco.
7: Apurimac 1?
1: Apurimac, yes. Mm-hmm.
7: Oh.
1: By Cusco.
7: Well, I'm a former Marine, and I know the bloodline you come from, and I think it's expressing itself quite well in your radio career.
1: Well, thank you.
7: With a psych background, I'm sure you're going to stay on top of it.
1: Well, I'll certainly see what I can do.
7: And I've been through Pahrump on my way to Death Valley to run a 100-mile marathon back in 88, and back then it was like less than 5,000 people. I know it's up to around 28,000.
1: 23,000, according to the newspaper last week.
7: Well, that's
1: quite a bit of growth.
7: Yeah.
1: We have
7: still pretty rural, though, huh?
1: Yes, and it will be for some time. I mean, this valley is about twice the size of the Las Vegas Valley, where there are a million people.
7: Yeah, you said well water, though, huh?
1: Yes.
7: I thought they have. Don't they have a water supply in that town?
1: Yes, under the ground, sir. We have one of the largest underground aquifers in the whole U.S. You dig down about 30 feet and hit water.
7: Oh.
1: Oh.
7: Yeah.
1: Yeah.
7: Sounds good.
1: It is good. It's delicious. You could bottle it and sell it. West of the Rockies, you're on the air. Huh?
8: Art Bell, the Italian Stallion, with the answer of that woman for the squawfish.
1: Oh, yeah. What's going on?
8: What was going on was the squawfish was eating all the salmon and steelhead eggs.
1: Oh.
8: And we have plenty of salmon up here and steelhead, which is plentiful, and they were eating and destroying all the habitats. So they're actually a predator fish, and that's why they were given at least, I think a couple summer ago, they were given about $5 for a squawfish.
1: Boy, what a racket. You can go out there to where they've got the fish ladder to save the squawfish.
8: Yeah, a lot of fishermen were making $3,000 or $4,000 in 2 or 3 months.
1: No kidding.
8: Yeah, so those were really good fishermen, but that's all I wanted to say, and have a good vacation.
1: Thank you.
8: Art.
1: Though it's going to be, I'm hoping it will be a good one indeed. Yeah, you could, seems like, instead of killing them, since they're rare and apparently wanted in Colorado.
9: 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And now, Art Bell.

0: 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And now, Art Bell.
1: Texas. I don't recall the call letters. They always come on at nighttime when I was in the States. And it came over just as clear as an Art Bell, you know, at 2 o'clock in the afternoon.
2: Really?
1: Yeah, on Guam, and that's a long way. My question was, what direction does radio signals travel, with the air or from east to west?
2: Well, that's a very difficult question to answer, but listen on the air. Radio signals propagate at night by the ionosphere. In other words, they bounce off the ionosphere. But how you would possibly receive something at 2 o'clock in the afternoon down on the standard broadcast band is totally beyond me, particularly out to Guam. That doesn't make sense. Now, there are strange conditions, but that one, it really is strange. So I can't tell you how that propagation could have occurred. I have no idea. With regard to directionality, that varies. Some stations are directional with varying schemes. Other stations are non-directional and broadcast equally in all directions. It just depends. But 2 o'clock in the afternoon from Del Rio to Guam, even with all that salt water for the assistance of propagation, I don't think so. But anything could be. West of the Rockies, you're on the air.
3: Good morning, Mr. Bell.
2: Hi.
3: This is Robert from the San Joaquin Valley, California.
2: Yes, sir.
3: I have a few quick things to mention to you. But first, I want to tell you, I'm sending you a letter. Notice the stamp on it. On the reverse side, there's a sparkly kitten. But inside it was an article about the space cat with a picture of it.
2: Oh, really?
3: Yes, sir.
2: I will definitely look for that.
3: I'll have that in the mail tomorrow.
2: Okay.
3: And I wanted to suggest that when you go to Mexico, if you take a pair of binoculars with all of the sightings down there, you may find something interesting to look at.
2: I'm way ahead of you.
3: Oh, okay. You're not taking your telescope, are you?
2: No.
3: Oh, okay.
2: That would be a bit of a burden, but binoculars, yes.
3: Well, one of the things I wanted to mention quickly is that when you say goodnight...
2: Yes.
3: You have a lot of interesting listeners, and I've been told from good authority that you have many listeners from the Federation of the Galactic Federation. And if you were to say something in recognition of them...
2: Well, I do. I mean, I say goodnight, Cosmos.
3: Oh, you do?
2: I've got to cover the Galactic Federation.
3: You may have many interesting listeners that someday they may give you a gesture of appreciation of your show. And the last thing I want to touch on is truth or trash. You may find my story someday interesting if I get on the program to tell it, because I'm the gold miner from Area 51.
2: That's intriguing. All right, well, I'll look forward to that.
3: I hope some evening I can get through, and I wish you a very pleasant trip, sir. I look forward to your return and hearing about it.
2: Thank you, and take care. A wild card line, you're on the air. Good morning.
4: Hey, Art, Kevin Temecula. How are you?
2: I'm fine.
4: Hey, with the major, now, is he going to let us know if he finds Taylor?
2: Obviously.
4: Well, he said 10 days. When was that program?
2: About 3 or 4 days ago.
4: Okay, so you'll be back in time to let us know.
2: Well, of course.
4: Okay, all right, I'm just checking. Don't get upset.
2: I'm not upset. I'm in the best mood I could possibly
4: be. I bet you are. Hey, has he ever remote viewed Bigfoot?
2: I've never asked.
4: Okay, you got to ask him that.
2: I do?
4: Yeah.
2: Okay.
4: Please.
2: All right.
4: Okay, Art.
2: Thanks.
4: Have a good time.
2: Thank you. See you later. First time caller line, you're on the air. Hello.
5: Hello?
2: Hello.
5: Oh, is this Art Bell?
2: I'm the only one here.
5: Hi, how's it going?
2: It's going.
5: This is JT from KABC.
2: Yes, sir. JT, KABC.
5: Yeah, I was appreciating your interview with Major Danes on Thursday.
2: Ah, yes.
5: Yeah, I had to... Only got a couple hours sleep. I had to stand in line for Star Wars the next day. By the way, did you get a chance to see that?
2: Well, of course I've seen Star Wars many times. If you're talking about the new improved version,

0: Yeah.
1: No, not yet.
0: Oh, not yet, huh? It's pretty good.
1: Is it?
0: Yeah.
1: Is there a lot of change?
0: Yeah, there is some changes. They changed some scenes in the beginning, and they entered a few scenes as far as Jabba the Hutt's concerned.
1: Hmm.
0: But anyway, I don't want to ruin it for you.
1: All right.
0: Anyway, just want to appreciate that. I was wondering if I have an idea if Richard Hoagland would possibly incorporate some of Danes' stuff when he goes to check out the pyramids.
1: Maybe.
0: Yeah.
1: Who knows? I mean, it's a thought.
0: Right.
1: Maybe I will when I go to check out the pyramids. October 1. I can't wait. West of the Rockies, you're on the air. Hello.
2: Yes, good morning, Art.
1: Good morning.
2: Yes, Rick from Glendale, California.
1: Glendale, and again, KABC country. Yes, sir.
2: Yes, just wanted to wish you a wonderful trip there. I realize we're just about to end the program.
1: Yes, as a matter of fact, you're going to end it.
2: Yes, right now.
1: So, okay. From the Southland.
2: And from Glendale, California to Canada and to the cosmos and all around the world. Good night.
1: Well, good night, and to the Galactic Federation specifically, all of you guys and gals, not sure if that's proper, good night. Anyway, to all of you everywhere, good night. See you in a few days. Off to Mexico, back shortly. Won't be a long one. Take care. Good night.
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from the high desert and the great American Southwest. I bid you all good morning, good afternoon, good evening, whatever it may be, in whatever time zone you reside in, every single one of them covered like a blanket by this program, Coast to Coast AM. I'm Art Bell, my honor to be escorting you through the weekend. This is Open Lines. That means exactly what it says, open lines, with the exception of one. One idea struck me big time, so let me get that out of the way right now. I'm going to hold one line open, and I would like to thank, well, who is it? Steve and Mousetrap. What kind of name is that? Steve and Mousetrap. If somebody was really named Mousetrap, shame on their parents. Anyway, thank you both, Steve and Mousetrap. Please open a line tonight for anyone that has made a pact with the devil and find out how that pact is coming out. And also ask how they came to ask for the pact in the first place. And I thought that a Jim Dandy idea. Malachi Martin was on here. Father Malachi Martin, for years, he had suggested that many, many, many out there had made pacts with the devil. And indeed, if any of you are willing to talk about the deal you made, how you came to make it, and how it's coming so far, you know, we'd like to know how it's going, then we're going to hold one line open for you. That would be area code 775-727-1222. That normally would be the first-time caller line, but in this case, it's only for people who have made a pact with the devil. You've got to imagine, those are going to be some interesting stories. All right, with that in mind, a few things before we get started. Number one, I direct your attention to the coasttocoastam.com website. We got a beaut for you here, folks. I mean, we really got a beaut. Dr. Mark Olson of Sonora Sightings writes, I've attached footage, Art, of the triangular UFO that I videotaped while you were on the air, while I was on the air. And you'll hear sound in the background. It was August 8th, 2004. The UFO appeared over Lion's Bald Mountain and flew over my head very slowly, heading south. No sound. It was awesome. No question, it was a triangle. No question, on that very night, synchronistically, I was on the air talking about triangles, black triangles, with callers while ABC was here filming a documentary. Now, this thing is incredible. This looks like what my wife and I saw it at a closer range, but what this man filmed while I was on the air that night is awesomely like what we saw, kind of in miniature to my eyes, but there's no question about it. There's no FAA-type lights. There are three lights. It is a triangle, and you can hear the audio you're not going to be able to hear it here. Yeah, you can actually hear the guy talking about it. A triangle. Oh, my God, he says, as this thing is zipping along. You can actually see it in movement in the sky. No question about it, a flying triangle, a very clearly defined triangle at the synchronistic moment that I was talking about it on ABC. And by the way, with regard to that ABC special, while you go up to the website and take a look at this incredible video, video is good, you know, it's one of those things you can put your hands on and say, yeah, baby, look at that. That's a real McCoy, and that guy got it on tape. Congratulations to you, my friend. And so if he calls tonight, certainly I'd like to speak with him. Anybody who has a presence of mind to get out a video camera and nail the proof is my kind of guy. All right, so we've got one line reserved away for people who have made pacts with the devil. You know that's going to be interesting. And then we have a number of people that have told me stories ahead of time that I already have waiting to tell them. And then we have all of you. It's going to be an extremely interesting night. Stay right there. I've got a little more before the phones.

0: trust me, that footage up on the website right now is worth watching. I mean, it really is. I would call that prima facie evidence. I mean, good evidence, the kind that people with video cameras can get. Here he was listening to the program we were doing with ABC, and it happened. And speaking of that documentary, as you know, ABC was here for a couple of days. Now, that's probably going to boil down to about 30 seconds of video, but this, I think we've got to give them credit. It's the UFO phenomena. Seeing is believing is what they're titling it. The UFO phenomena, seeing is believing. 2 hours prime time on ABC television, Thursday, February 24th at 8 o'clock. And let's read a little bit of this. February 4th, 2005, almost 50% of Americans, that'd be half of us, according to recent polls, and millions of people elsewhere in the world believe that UFOs are real. For many, it is a deeply held belief. For decades, there have been sightings of UFOs by millions and millions of people. It is a mystery that only science can solve, and yet the phenomena remains largely unexamined. Most of the reporting on the subject by the mainstream media holds those who claim to have seen UFOs up to ridicule. On February 24th, Peter Jennings' reporting, UFOs, Seeing is Believing, takes a fresh look at the UFO phenomena. As a journalist, says Jennings, I began this project with a healthy dose of skepticism and an open mind as possible. After almost 150 interviews with scientists, investigators, and many of those who claim to have witnessed unidentified flying objects, there are important questions that have not been completely answered and a great deal not fully explained. Peter Jennings, reporting UFOs, Seeing is Believing, airs Thursday, February 24th, 8 to 10 p.m. Eastern on ABC. The program will be broadcast in high definition, by the way. So probably I'll have, you know, all of 30 seconds on it or something. But they did record out here for a couple of days. So it's going to be very interesting to see what shows up. They interviewed many, many, many of the very best. And so giving them credit, here is a major U.S. network actually going out there and doing a serious show on UFOs. Mark it down on your calendar, February 24th, 8 o'clock. I don't know the rest of them, Central, Pacific, you know, you add it up for your area, check your guide and all that. The New England Patriots must see it, right? Don't have to proclaim greatness. The NFL record book does that for them. The Patriots won their third Super Bowl in 4 years Sunday, 24-21 over the Eagles. And now, indeed, they are challenging history. It was their ninth straight postseason victory, equaling Vince Lombardi's Green Bay Packers. It was Coach Belichick's 10th playoff victory in 11 games. 10th playoff victory in 11 games. One better than the great Lombardi. And it matched Dallas's run of three championships in 4 years in the early 1990s. So, 'twas good. Gunmen waylaid a minibus Sunday carrying foreign technicians to their jobs at a mobile telephone company in western Baghdad, seizing four Egyptians in the second kidnapping of foreigners in the Iraqi capital within a week. We're going to be talking to somebody in a moment who was kidnapped, as a matter of fact, by Al-Qaeda. Pope John Paul II blessed the faithful from his hospital window Sunday, looking frail, speaking with difficulty, but determined to show he can still lead the Roman Catholic Church. He's hanging in there. Nobody was worried when Paul McCartney stripped off his jacket midway through his halftime performance at the Super Bowl. All was revealed was a long-sleeved shirt, and nothing malfunctioned, and all went well. And the legend that is McCartney did a wonderful halftime performance. Kenny Young is dead, folks. He's going to be very much missed in the UFO community. This is from Whitley Strieber's UnknownCountry.com. One of America's most skilled and important UFO investigators, Kenny Young, has died of cancer at just age 38. Kenny has had the disease for some time, but requested that Whitley, who followed his career closely, not disclose his illness publicly, and of course Whitley did not. Kenny was a sober, careful, skeptical UFO researcher, and Whitley believed him to be among the very best of the younger generation whose work is characterized by just the facts approach that doesn't attempt to fit findings to theories, but simply seeks to prove what is real. Goodbye, Kenny. You will be missed. Keeping track of this, the virus, the headline is Cambodia confirms bird flu in poultry near capital, Phnom Penh. Bird flu has been found in chickens near the Cambodian capital, officials said today, raising fears about the spread of the deadly virus in a country that has little to no health system at all. The H5N1 virus strain was detected in dead chickens at a small poultry farm in the province of Cam Del, just south of Phnom Penh. The agricultural ministry said people are now aware of the virus, and when they suspected a case, they reported it to us. The bird flu has now hit our country again. We must all watch this like a hawk, this bird flu thing. The scientists have been regularly predicting it's going to turn into some sort of pandemic, and like a rumbling from a mountain getting ready to go, the stories just keep coming. And now, here's another one of those "the stories just keep coming" things. The headline is Melting Away, a Slow Motion Catastrophe. A scientist looking southward from the tip of South America over steel-gray waters toward icy Antarctica see only questions on the horizon about the fate of the planet. Now that one mammoth Antarctic ice shelf has collapsed into the ocean, when might another, bigger one crumble and slip into the warming sea in 1,000 years, 100, sooner, never? People don't have the answers to the questions yet, but there is a probability, possibility of a collapse. Scientists had just flown back from the icy continent to this expedition staging point, and they brought with them some potentially very unsettling news. On a 2-month round-trip trek by snow tractor to the South Pole, they pointed their sophisticated radar at the ground, and they found the West Antarctic ice sheet may be much thicker than thought, many hundreds of feet thicker, in fact, in parts. Now, if that's true, and of course if the melting part is true, that means a great deal more water is going to go into those rising ocean levels. And we're hearing very, very disturbing things about the Antarctic right now, and the rate of the melting going on, and the rate of the warming that's going on. It's all very, very worrisome, both at the north and south parts of the world. All right, with that in mind, I do have more, but I'll hold it and kind of sprinkle it as we continue through the program. Let us begin here on the Wild Card Line. You're on the air. Good morning. Hello.
1: Hello.
0: Yes, sir.
1: This is Greg Williams.
0: Greg, hi. Welcome to the program.
1: Oh. Okay.
0: Go ahead and begin your story wherever you want to. You were held prisoner by Al-Qaeda, is that right?
1: Right.
0: First of all, where did this occur?
1: In the Philippines.
0: In the Philippines. Where still a very great deal of Al-Qaeda today, I believe, virtually controls parts of the Philippines. Is that not correct?
1: Not really. After they got the Burnhams out, they pretty much had killed and captured most of the Abu Sayyaf leaders, all except one who is now hiding out with another group called the MNLF. They're a group that has been, another Islamic group that's been fighting for land, and the government actually gave them some land in Mindanao. So the remnants of the Abu Sayyaf have been hiding there, and there's been these guys from Indonesia, Islamia, whatever, I don't remember the whole name, but the guys who did the Bali bombing and stuff like that, they've been over there teaching the Abu Sayyaf how to bomb. And they set off a couple of bombs down there in the southern Philippines, killing people.
0: Well, we hear a lot about it. Anyway, how did it come that you went to the Philippines anyway, William?
1: Well, that's really the whole story. It's about sort of really about my spiritual journey through life and how I grew up here in Rockford, Illinois, and ended up doing things I wanted to do, like playing rock and roll and then moving to Florida and becoming a pretty successful businessman. And how in 1993 I had an accident where my back was injured, and things went one downhill from there. And I got abandoned by my wife, and my job squeezed me out, and even my parents up here in Rockford wouldn't take me back because they just simply didn't believe it was that bad. And even I didn't realize at the time I was becoming disabled. So
0: When it rains, it really pours, doesn't it?
1: Yeah, I'll tell you. I mean, I was blessed to have, I really had a blessed life, and then all of a sudden it was just turned upside down.
0: All right, so how do you get from Florida and a disintegrating life to the Philippines?
1: Well, the only people there for me in Florida was the church, and I was going to church, had some friends there. I went to a singles night, and the pastor was giving a sermon on the missions that the church is involved in, and I do speak some Spanish, and they were, when I expressed some interest, they wanted to send me to Cuba, and I said, no, I worked in Miami too long, I have too many friends down there, I wouldn't betray them, and found out that the Philippines, their second language is English, and I thought, this could be a good place to go, and, I just basically made the decision I didn't want to languish on the streets as a homeless person, and, soup lines and things.
0: Philippines
1: like
0: sounds better than homeless, yes,
1: at least,
0: okay.
1: Yeah, at least I'd be doing something.
0: So there you are, behalf of the church, on the way to the Philippines.
1: Yeah.
0: All right, then what?
1: Well, when I arrived, there was another twist, because the pastor who I had been in contact with, who was supposed to meet me there in Manila, he had injured himself in a construction accident, and he was not there, so I didn't know what to do.
0: So you weren't greeted by anybody at the airport?
1: Oh, no.
0: Okay.
1: Actually, I wasn't supposed to be anyway. I was. They gave me the address, and he faxed me a bunch of information about where the Holiday Inn was, and the church he's at is just like a couple blocks away.
0: So you decided to just walk?
1: Oh, yeah. I checked into the Holiday Inn, and I walked over there, and he wasn't there. So I had met somebody on the airplane coming down who it was pretty eerie, actually. She was a blind woman, and she had Filipino guys with her, and she was called the Blind Prophet. And she did a Christian crusade every year. And when we were talking, she made a very cryptic comment to me. She said, when I told her I was already, I had a mission that I was going to be going to, and because they invited me to go with them, I look forward to you coming with us.
0: So you called her?
1: Yeah. So here I was with nobody, and I called her, and I said, well, I guess I'd like to go with you guys. And what they did is they headed down into the southern Philippines where, unbeknownst to me and most other people, that's where the Abu Sayyaf was active.
0: Now, I think I'm aware of that. And so how did they get you?
1: Well, we were getting ready to go to another island and one morning, and we got separated. The entourage and the Blind Prophet got into two cabs, and they didn't have enough for us. So we had myself and my companion, my Filipino friend, and just the two of us caught a second cab a few minutes later. This guy was trying to catch up to him, and he took a shortcut through the Cebu Harbor port and went through the area where they had stacks and stacks of these big train car kind of freight things. And he came around the corner, and all of a sudden we're surrounded by about four or five guys with black ski masks and AK-47s.
0: So, in other words, this taxi driver drove you right into the trap.
1: Yeah. People always ask me, do you think he did it on purpose? I know he didn't do it on purpose. I knew he did it by mistake. He was not working with them because he was killed later on when they took us by speedboat.
0: So they took not only you two, but the cab driver as well?
1: Yes. Basically, why they pulled, for some reason, I don't know why, they pulled them out and started beating them. And they pulled me out. They did hit me on the head, knocked me out for a few minutes, and then they put sacks on our heads and led us on to this little speedboat, and we were on that for several hours as they took us to this other island.
0: And already you're thinking Miami doesn't sound so bad anymore, I'm sure.
1: Yeah, I was quite confused. I just kept thinking, what would they want with me? I'm a homeless person with no money, no future, no nothing.
0: But they didn't know that, did they?
1: Oh, no. They knew about the crusade.
0: All right. Hold it right there.
1: Sure.
0: We'll be right back. We're at the bottom of the hour. It gets worse from here.

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1: It is, and we're talking with Greg Williams, who was a prisoner of Al-Qaeda for quite a while. Tortured, beheadings went on. You'll hear all about it, the rest of his story. And what a story it's got to be. I mean, you're a homeless guy. You barely make it to the Philippines. You end up going with somebody you probably shouldn't have into a cab where you no doubt shouldn't have been. And guys grab you and throw sacks over your head. And I guess that's how it

0: By the way, we have a customer standing by on our Let's Make a Deal line. But right now, back to Greg. Greg, so you're a prisoner of Al-Qaeda. You didn't really know they were Al-Qaeda. You, in fact, you didn't know who they were. All you had was bag on your head, and they took you on some journey?
1: Yeah. All I knew about the Philippines was about Marcos and the communist guerrillas, so I assumed these were either just bandits or communist guerrillas. They took us several hours over the oceans between the islands.
0: Oh.
1: Took us to the island of Basilan, which is one of the islands, home islands of the Abu Sayyaf.
0: But I'm sure you didn't know that at the time, what it was, that is to say.
1: Yeah, I had no idea.
0: You get there, and then what?
1: Well, we went on about an hour or two trip up the mountains, and they split us up. I never saw the cab driver, my friend, his name was Remy. Never saw them during the first 11 or 12 days that I was there.
0: How long were you there altogether?
1: 13 days. That's the name of my book. It's called.
0: You're writing a book about this called 13 Days.
1: Well, it's already been published. It's been out for about a year.
0: Okay.
1: And it's called 13 Days of Terror. And so I tell people not to be fooled by the title, because it really is I wrote the book to be an inspirational book about how you can rise from the ashes, so to speak, which I did.
0: Or at one point, is seemingly ashes to ashes. I don't know. Miami and a wrecked life to an island with a bag over your head. Anyway, what happened during those 13 days?
1: Well, in the beginning, they hung me up with my arms behind me, and hung me up from a palm tree facing down. And they did things like poke me and stick knives in my face and give me rice with ants in it. And of course, I was sunburned and the mosquitoes were bad.
0: Did they ever tell you what they wanted?
1: Well, that's what was strange. The first couple of days, they didn't say anything to me. No, that's not true. They were actually what they did, and they had said this a couple times during the trip up the mountain. They kept saying, "You're a missionary." They kept saying, "You're a missionary." And then when I said, "No, I'm not a missionary," they would just laugh at me.
0: Uh-huh.
1: Because they were, obviously they thought I was a missionary, and obviously they thought I was part of an important organization.
0: That had money.
1: Exactly.
0: Uh-huh.
1: Exactly. And it wasn't until they got the interpreter involved, I think it was about the third day or so, that he translated, he spoke pretty good English, and that was when I found out more about what they intended to do and what they wanted.
0: And what did they intend to do and what did they want?
1: Well, they wanted money. They wanted me to tell them where they could contact the company that would give money for me.
0: Yeah.
1: And, I was still, even during these interrogations, were getting a little bit more heated and that kind of thing. I remember there was a telling moment when during they were still saying, "You are a missionary. We know you're a missionary." And I finally realized, it hit me like an anvil over the head. I'd better shut up. I better quit saying I'm not a missionary, because these guys, from what I had seen, if I wasn't useful to them in some way, they'd just probably just kill me. And that's when I started playing a little more coy with them and stopped saying that I was not a missionary. But they it got worse. They did take me down, and they shackled me by chain in this little hut. And at least in the hut, I had some shade.
0: Yes.
1: And I did strange little things, like playing marbles with seeds in little holes. And one of the highlights was when I was feeling quite in despair, I had this little mole, this little black mole. You know, they have the big long snout. He used to visit once in a while and eat some of my scraps, like any rice that I had on the ground. And one day during the afternoon, he came to visit me. He didn't even look for food. I was lying down, and he curled up in the back of my knee and went to sleep.
0: Hmm.
1: And it was like the hand of God touched me and said, I'm still here.
0: Mm-hmm. Anyway, you were tortured during that time?
1: Yeah. In what way? Well, after a few days, they got really frustrated with me, and they took me to a cave. It was an old Japanese fortification in a cave. And one of their chief torturers, his name was Abu Sabaya. In fact, he was the same guy who was in charge of the Burnhams when they kidnapped the Burnhams. Fortunately, he's now dead. He began beating me Then he began stabbing my fingers with this big livestock needle. He crushed one of my fingers with the rifle butt. And then he started taking needles and sticking them into my fingers and, you know, like digging around with them. But he did something that I found out later was their trademark. He would take his hunting knife and jab it underneath my fingernails and then take pliers and start pulling my fingernails up very slowly.
0: Oh, my God.
1: Very, very painful, but it's their trademark torture. Now, since
0: you were being tortured, I mean, there's usually a reason for torture. Was it just for fun, or were they trying to get information, specific information about who to get the money from?
1: Both. These people were just vicious animals. While I was there, I witnessed them beheading a farmer. I witnessed them raping some girls who were no more than 13. They were doing drugs. They were drinking. And everything they were saying about their grand Islamic plans just didn't make sense because these people...
0: They weren't acting very Islamic if they were raping and...
1: Exactly. They certainly weren't godly people. But during the height of that, when they were pulling my fingernails out, I had an out-of-body experience. I thought I was dying. And the Lord just lifted me up, and I was in a very... I was looking down on myself. That's why I thought I was dying, and it was just very tranquil. I felt very safe and secure. And it really changed me spiritually. And after that point, I never again had any fear.
0: They beheaded your friend?
1: Yeah, well, after that, when they couldn't get anything out of me then they brought my friend up, who I hadn't seen in 11 days. And they brought him in front of me and just immediately lopped his head off right in front of me. And, you know, obviously it did have an effect on me. It scared the crap out of me.
0: I'm sure they chopped his head off?
1: Yeah. Well, in the book, I made it sound like it was a clean, swift chop and his head went rolling.
0: And it wasn't?
1: Unfortunately, people in Iraq will tell you, unfortunately, that's not what happens when they behead people. It's quite a gruesome sawing and chipping, and it's just really gross. It's not a quick chop, let's put it that way.
0: Oh my God. So after all of this, by then I'm sure you think you're just dead.
1: Well, I knew it. And even though I bought a couple days just by throwing out a name of a place I had heard, they did come back and they told me that, quote unquote, tomorrow your head goes to Cebu as a warning to the whites, basically meaning the Christian whites that were in the Philippines.
0: Mm-hmm.
1: Very, very much afraid of that group. And I knew, you know, I was in great despair that night and crying and trying to, you know, imagine myself and my children and my family not even knowing what happened to me. You know, it was quite a terrible moment for me, but I made peace with the Lord. And,
0: all right, we don't have a lot of time, and your escape was made by befriending, I guess you said that some of the guards were high as a kite or passed out sort of on something or another, and you started talking to the translator?
1: Yeah, they were partying as usual, and they were bringing girls into the tunnel, and they passed out, and the translator didn't drink. And so I knew he was a little different, but anyway, we had a really good conversation, the first civilized conversation I'd had since I've been there, and we talked a lot about our children and our families.
0: Yeah, it's the night of your execution, night before your execution.
1: Exactly. No, this was like...
0: Well, you said they had said they were going to take your head the next day.
1: Yeah, but what happened, this conversation I had with the translator actually happened a couple days before that. And what I didn't know is during that conversation, when we were challenging each other about our religious beliefs, somehow his mind changed. And so it was after that they brought Remy to me and chopped his head off, and I was in great despair. Of course, I had no idea this guy was going to come back. But for some reason, during our conversation, it touched him. And he came back, and I'd just gone to sleep. Must have been like 4 or 5 in the morning, and he came back, and the guard was passed out, got the keys, unlocked us. And he had grown up as a child in those caves. He knew there was a back entrance out of there, a small little air shaft that someone thin could squeeze through. And
0: by then you were thin.
1: Yes, I was. I had lost quite a bit of weight, and this guy was thin anyway, but nobody saw him come in, and we were able to go out through this area. He brought a little pocket knife with him and cut away the vegetation that had been over this air shaft for 50-some years. And I followed him very weakly and stumbling down the mountainside to his little house and his family. And he had one of his daughters happened to be going to another island on a fishing boat, and his plan was to, you know, get me out of there.
0: And he did.
1: Yeah.
0: Well, that's some story. Greg, do you think that the West, and I use that as an all-inclusive phrase, you know, the West is going to be at war with Islam? Is that where this is eventually going? Is it inevitable? Is even
1: no,
0: a better question.
1: I don't think it is. I think there's a lot of extremists out there who are blaming the religion. And one of the great things about my book is it really, I hope it clarifies, and I know a lot of people have said it has, that even though this guy was a Muslim, he felt a kinship with me because I was a man of faith also, even though I was a Christian. And it really showed me, really opened my eyes, that there's still so many good people, much more than the bad people, and that what's happened is the small percentage of 4 or 5% of the Muslims have tried to hijack their religion. And there are other Muslims like this guy who saved me who are going to start cleaning up their own backyard.
0: I wonder how he made out.
1: Well, I know that he moved away.
0: I'm sure he did, yes.
1: And I know through his daughter, who cared for me after I left the island, that he actually asked for a Bible. So the big thing I learned was when I was leaving, and I turned to him and I said, you know, why? How could you risk your life and your family? He said, I knew these guys would kill him and his family. And I said, how could you risk your life for me? And he said, because I believe we're brothers under the same God.
0: All right. Well, listen, Greg, I've got to go, but thank you very, very, very much for the story. I hope your book does well. Can you imagine the terror of that? Of being chained and watching your friend's head lopped off and getting that close yourself? That's what he went through. That's quite a story. I mean, homeless in Miami, and then damn near headless in the Philippines. East of the Rockies, you're on the air. Hello.
2: Hi.
0: Hi there.
2: How are you doing, Art?
0: I'm doing okay. This is Kate, right?
2: Yes.
0: Excellent, Kate. What can you tell us?
2: Well, I'm listening to you from KNZR, Bakersfield, California.
0: Yes.
2: I worked in Michelson Lab on China Lake Naval Base in the late 70s.
0: Oh.
2: And with what everybody's talking about, the stem cell research and the geneticists dying and the microbiologists, I knew one of these days I would be telling this story, and I feel it is necessary to do so right now.
0: Well, it's true. I mean, I've had I don't know how many stories about dead microbiologists. Now, maybe somehow the media just decided to start focusing on dead microbiologists, but it seems like there have been so many stories, Kate, that there's something to it, or am I wrong?
2: No, you're definitely correct. Definitely. And it's none too soon coming. It should have been out a long time ago, but you know how the government is. They don't want to talk about anything, but, you know, we're going to find out. You know, there are those of us who look into these things, and we're very determined and tenacious people.
0: Yes,
2: and,
0: well, you sound like it.
2: You betcha, honey.
0: You
2: I definitely am.
0: you worked at China Lake.
2: Yes, I did, sir, in the late 70s after I graduated from high school.
0: Doing what?
2: I was working on the cruise missile project.
0: Oh.
2: I was a systems analyst and, you know, basically just analyzing all of the information for the missile. And they had Tomahawk and Sidewinder out there also.
0: Uh-huh.
2: And the almost 2 years that I was working on the project, 3 days after starting at the lab, I met a gentleman who had an office down the way from mine. And I walked around in the first 3 days and said hello to everybody and introduced myself. And this gentleman was coming out of his office, and I knew by the nameplate that his name was Roger. So I yelled down and I said, Roger, how are you? Good morning. And he didn't stop. And I thought, okay, maybe he didn't hear me. You know, maybe he has a hearing disability or something. So I kind of hurried behind him and tapped him on the shoulder. And I said, Roger, how are you doing today? My name is Kate. I just started. I just wanted to, you know, introduce myself. And he turned and looked at me, and you could see in his face his name was not Roger, to start off the story there. So over the next few months, I made friends with Roger. He, in the course of speaking with him on our lunch hours, he, from what I gathered, he was at Roswell. So he said, he was 17. So that alerted me to the fact that he was born in 1930.
0: So this must have been a fairly older fella.
2: Yeah. Yeah. So in 77, I'm not, you know, let me see, 77, and he was born in 30. Well, you guys can do the math. I won't hold you up.
0: That's fine.
2: So anyway, during the course of the time that I was there, I only saw him maybe a dozen times. And what bothered me was the fact that he seemed like a very nice fellow, but there was something within his very being that he was fearful of. He did not want to speak of what he was doing. I asked him, well, you know, what do you do here? And he said, oh, I, you know, do this and that. But it wasn't happiness that he, you know, liked his job. He was very just fearful. You could tell that there was something going on that he didn't want to be a part of.
0: Did you find out what that was?
2: Well, when I asked him, I kind of trapped him when I asked him what he was doing. And he kind of hemmed and hawed about it. And then when I asked him again, he came out, I'm a geneticist. And then he stopped really short and said, I shouldn't have said that. And I said, so you're in the medical field? And he said, I'm a geneticist. I said, what is a geneticist doing on a naval base? And he just looked at me and gave me a look like, don't ask. Do not say another word. And
0: no.
2: I said, okay, I'm
0: right.
2: Not going to say another word.
0: Right.
2: So I didn't see him every day. There were weeks that would go by that I didn't see him. But one day, he came out. I was sitting under the tree out in front having my lunch, and he came out and sat down, and I said, my God, where have you been? I haven't seen you in ages. Are you okay? He had this look of just mortal fear on his face, and he said, you have been seen talking with me. Watch your back. Just
0: great.
2: Be careful.
0: Great.
2: And me, you know, I've been into UFOs and all sorts of things my entire life. And, of course, with the cruise missile, Tomahawk, and Sidewinder out there, the sightings were incredible. And there are so many stories to that, but I won't bore you to tears with those tonight. But
0: no, stay with Roger.
2: Is there more?
0: Do you know what Roger was doing? Did you figure out what Roger was doing?
2: I didn't know what Roger was doing. But he told me what he gave me an idea of what he was doing at Roswell. He said he was 17 years old. He had enlisted early. Back then, they didn't need the required documentation that they do now. So if you were 14 or 15, you could enlist, and they wouldn't ask any questions. And he told me that he was doing guard duty on something that happened in Roswell. And he looked at me like, you don't need to know.
0: All right, Kate, hold tight, and we'll finish this up after the break. From the high desert in the nighttime, this is Coast to Coast AM, weekend version. I'm Art Bell. Keep it where you've got it.

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1: Good morning. I am Art Bell, and I've got Kate on the line, who worked on several missile systems, China Lake and elsewhere. Met a guy who was at Roswell and also was a geneticist. That's a kind of a fiery combination. We'll be

0: A lot of people want to know any more information you might have at all, Kate. I mean, here's a guy, a geneticist. He was at Roswell, and now he's not happy doing the work he's doing, whatever it is, at China Lake. Any more hints you can give us about...
1: Oh, definitely, Art. And I do apologize that this is such a lengthy story.
0: That's okay. Go right ahead.
1: A lot I'm leaving out, but just the gist of it is that was the last time I saw him. But during the conversation on my lunch hour, I let him know that I knew his name was not Roger. And I said, I know you feel that we're being watched, so why don't you just blink your eyes once for yes, twice for no. So the conversation was, you were at Roswell. He blinked once for yes. I said, the stories that we have heard over the 40-some-odd years, 50-some-odd years, are they all true? He blinked twice for no. I said, was there a crash of a UFO? He blinked once. The gist of it was that a little less than a fourth of the information that's out there is correct. He said the rest of it is not correct.
0: Even a fourth ain't bad.
1: Even a fourth ain't bad. And so I was being a smart person. I won't say that on the air. But I said, did this creature like strawberry milkshakes, like we all heard about? And his face softened as though he was remembering a memory that actually made him happy. And he blinked once. And my zinger, you know, we all have our intuition. Well, I call mine my zinger, and my zinger went off. And I knew this man was there. I knew he was telling the truth, and I knew this man was scared. I never saw him again after that day. To get the story going, during this next 6 months, various animals were found out in Inyokern, which is west of China Lake, by about... excuse me, about 8 miles.
0: Yes.
1: Being the animal lover I am, it really bothered me when I heard some of these stories. The first one was a rabbit, and this is pertinent to what I believe Roger was doing on the base.
0: Sure.
1: So some children, an 8-year-old, 9-year-old, and 11-year-old, they're all brothers, were out riding their bikes in Inyokern, where they lived, and they heard this horrible screaming sound, thought it was a cat. Well, they followed the sound and found a domestic rabbit, not a cottontail or a jackrabbit like you find out in the desert, but a domesticated rabbit, and it had a partial head growing out of the back of its neck. The mouth was clearly visible. It had one eye, and the rest of it, you could tell that it was like something trying to come out, like a Harry Potter movie, trying to come out of the back of its head. And it upset the boys so bad that one of the boys rode back, got his father. His father brought out a handgun, and once he saw it, he shot it, thinking it was just some environment.
2: Welcome to Nigh Underground. 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
1: Stories 18. I'm sure there's more than that. I'm
2: 18
1: sure there's...
2: animals in the area.
1: The biggest one was some college kids driving north on 395 heading towards Mammoth for a camping trip. They hit a dog. The dog, they stopped, got out of the car. They said the dog had a leg growing out of its left flank and a leg growing out of its right flank. They said that the leg was half the length of the dog's legs. They said the dog was a lab mix, a small lab mix. They thought it was dead. They walked back to the car. It was in the headlights. Walked back to the car to get a blanket because they just did not want to leave it at the side of the road. And on the way back with the blanket, it got up and looked at them and then ran off down into the desert, into the night. And they couldn't find it. They said they looked and looked and looked, but they never saw it.
2: Oh, brother.
1: So anyway, there were animals like this. Well, in the summer, I had a friend who was a police officer, and he called one night, and he said, "You're not working on Friday night. Why don't you do a ride-along?" And I'm like, "Hey, great, no problem." Ridgecrest is not really, you know, a big spot for a lot of excitement, so I thought, you know, what the heck.
2: Sure.
1: So we were having dinner, and we got a call. And some woman out in Inyokern, once again out in Inyokern, called and had complained about a week straight, saying that there was a bear going through her trash can. Mm-hmm. And she called, and nobody paid any attention. She said, "I want somebody out here now." So they called my friend, and we went out there, and he told me, "You stay in the car." I'm like, "Yeah, right, sure." So I got out of the car with him. We walked around. She was out in Inyokern. There's mobile homes. There's not any houses, just to set the picture. There were three rows of mobile homes that went down about a mile. They're each on about an acre. And down at the very end of one of these little dirt roads was a big dumpster. And this woman was standing on the porch of her mobile home. Her dogs were in the front yard barking at this creature, and we went around. We heard this grunting noise. Go around the corner of the fence where the bush is, and we see what we thought was a bear. But there are no bears in the desert. But when it turned around, I could not believe my eyes. And my friend Daryl just about,
2: give me the best description.
1: It was about 7 feet tall. Daryl was about, he's been deceased for a while, but he was 6'3". So I know this thing had to have been about seven feet. It was upright like a man. It had greenish-brown fur all over it. It wasn't ape-like. It was definitely a male. And I don't think I need to tell you how I knew that, but it smelled terrible of blood, urine, feces. It was terrible, but it made no apparent action towards us. It was like, oh, you know, audience. Went back to dumpster diving. He pulled out a sack of Carl's Jr. hamburger stuff and was eating. He didn't care that we were standing there.
2: Yes.
1: The woman was standing there screaming at us, "Get that thing out of my garbage can."
2: I'm sure.
1: And
2: so what did you do?
1: So anyway, I just yelled at it. I said, "Hey." I mean, when it looked at me, I swear, it looked like it had human eyes. They didn't glow red like an animal. It was acting kind of like a human that had been out in the forest for all of its life. And it didn't try to come at us. It didn't scream at us. It just grunted and was looking for food. It was just foraging. That's all it was doing.
2: Then what? It just left?
1: It just, the woman shot her shotgun up in the

0: because she didn't want it out there anymore. And the dogs were barking, and it just lumbered off. It didn't run screaming off into the night.
1: So the bottom line to this story, Kate, is you believe that Roger and his friends at China Lake were conducting some kind of post-Roswell genetic research, and all these weird things were showing up in the desert. I really appreciate your story.
0: Yes. May I finish off?
1: Yes.
0: Okay. I never saw Roger again. That was in 1977. I ran across Roger in 1992 in San Diego. I was down visiting relatives and at a supermarket, and I saw him shopping in a supermarket. Again, I called out Roger. He didn't turn around, so I went and tapped him on the shoulder, and he said, "Oh, my God, you cannot be seen talking to me." He said, "Kate, I'm supposed to be dead. You've got to get away from me." And I was just kind of stunned, and it's very hard to stun me, and I didn't say much, and he turned around and walked away. In the year 2003, I hadn't seen or heard about Roger. I mean, it's not like we exchanged Christmas cards.
1: Yeah.
0: I received a phone call, I believe it was in August of 2003, from one of his friends. He said he was a friend of Roger's, and that Roger had somewhat retired to his place in Connecticut, or close to there.
1: Okay, we're short on time now.
0: Roger was murdered. He told me Roger was murdered, had been executed kind of like mafia style in his front living room. He didn't show up for his fishing trip in the morning, and so his friend went to look for him, and he found him murdered. And it never hit the papers. He said that what he called was a sweeper team. Black vehicles showed up and removed his body, and nobody ever heard anything. There was no obituary or anything. And his friend said he was leaving the country because he was fearing for his life.
1: And you swear all of this is true, Kate?
0: Yes, sir.
1: All right. Thank you very, very much. You have a good night. That's Kate. All of this material is coming from average people. People like you and me. Just people. That's some story. I don't know. I tend to sort of buy what she said. I think because of the way she told it. I don't know. That's up to you. What do you think? Guess what? Here's the doctor who supplied the video that's on the front page of the Coast to Coast AM site that I talked about at the beginning of the program of The Triangle. Doctor, welcome to the program.
2: Thank you. Thank you for having me on.
1: Your name is Dr. Mark Olson, is that correct?
2: Yes, sir.
1: Of Sonora?
2: Of Sonora, California, yes.
1: All right. So the night that I was doing the program with ABC Network all around me here, talking about triangles on the air, black triangles, you taped this?
2: Yes, sir, I did. It was very interesting.
1: I recognize your laugh from the tape.
2: I was laughing because you guys were talking about black triangles, and there was one right in front of me.
1: I mean, you really caught this sucker dead on, didn't you?
2: Yes, sir.
1: Is there anything that you saw? I mean, the tape is self-evident.
2: Mm-hmm.
1: It's just self-evident. But is there anything that you saw? Boy, that is so convincing. Can you give us an idea of how far away this thing was from you?
2: I'd say maybe a mile, if that. It was. It just came right over the mountain. The first thing it did was it came from behind the mountain and then went back down behind it again. Then it popped back up, and by that time I was ready with the camcorder going, "What is that?" And as I videotaped this thing, it went straight up and then went right over my head.
1: It's got three distinct white lights. Were they light? White,
2: they,
1: rather?
2: They weren't really white. There were two green ones and one red one. And as it came over my house, it was going very, very slowly.
1: That sounds just like what we saw. And very slowly.
2: Very slowly.
1: And so what? You ran inside and grabbed a video recorder? Or how did camcorder, what happened?
2: Well, actually, we've had so many different sightings of aerial phenomena here. I had the camera ready. And as the first thing I saw was a shooting star. It was beautiful. It went over towards the mountain. And as I followed it with my eyes, then I saw the object bob up from behind the mountain and then bob back down.
1: Do you know 99 and 9/10 of the people that ever get to see something like this never have the presence of mind to have a video camcorder nearby? I'm one of them. I mean, it's just not something you do, you know, haul around a camcorder for a once-in-a-lifetime shot of a UFO. God, I wish I'd had one when I saw mine, but of course I did not. You did. Congratulations.
2: Thank you, sir. I've had that camera glued to my hand ever since May 2004 because we've had so many sightings here.
1: Well, you sure nailed a big one. No question about that. And you just, emailed that video in today, is that correct, or yesterday?
2: A few days ago, yes, I did.
1: A few days ago. All right. Well, anything else other than what we... Was there any sound or totally silent?
2: It was very, very quiet. There was no sound whatsoever. And it flew so slowly that if it was any conventional aircraft, it would have been falling out of the sky.
1: Just the way I described it. All right. Listen, thank you. And thank you for coming on the air. And congratulations on doing something that 99 and 9/10 of us can't do.
2: Thank you, Art. I appreciate it. I've been a long-time listener.
1: Take care. Take care, my friend. All right. There you have it. Now, you go see this video. This is worth seeing. This is one of those, we got some proof here. Look at it. See what you think. I do say it's mighty coincidental that all of this occurred on the very night that ABC was here. On my Let's Make a Deal line, you're on the air.
3: Let's make a deal.
1: Yeah, let's make a deal. That's right. I was asking for people, holding a line open, for people who had made a deal with the devil.
3: Yes, sir.
1: That's you.
3: Yes, sir.
1: You made a deal with the devil.
3: I did.
1: When did you do this?
3: It was approximately 10 years ago.
1: 10 years ago?
3: Yeah.
1: And you were how old?
3: I was 24. I guess it was more than 10 years. I was about 26 years old.
1: 26 years old. And what was your condition that you were ready to make a deal?
3: Well, it's really stupid. I was sort of madly in love with a girl. And I was going to be, and you know, when the relationship's bad, you tend to become desperate. And I needed not to be transferred across the country, and I needed something to happen. And I was sort of just, I didn't know what to do, and so I was just sort of kind of like asking out loud.
1: Were you in the military or something? You say transferred across country. What, were you working for a company?
3: I was working for a company, yes, sir.
1: All right.
3: And so I asked to, I just kind of asked out loud for somebody to help me with this situation.
1: Yes?
3: Nobody in general. I don't know why I was talking like that, but, and a voice came to me and said that it could help me.
1: Huh.
3: I don't normally hear voices in my head, and so who is this? I thought I was crazy, and the voice told me that it was Satan.
1: Mm-hmm. Well, see, that should have been an alert right there.
3: Satan.
1: But nevertheless, curious, I suppose.
3: Well, yeah, it was curiosity, and...
1: Somebody says, something says, I'm Satan. And, I mean, it's hard to imagine what you responded to that. I mean, what did you respond? I'm Satan. And you said...
3: I said, well, I don't want anything to do with you.
1: Oh.
3: And he says, but I can help you. I said, well, yeah, but, you know, what do you want?
1: Huh. That's the right question.
3: He says, nothing.
1: I don't know if that's the right answer.
3: Well, that's what he lied to me.
1: Huh. So nothing.
3: Nothing. And I said, nothing? He says, yeah, I'll help you for free.
1: Sounds like some emails I've had, but go ahead.
3: So I denied it first, and the voice kind of persisted, and I denied again, and then I said, "Well, you know, fine. If it's free, it's free. Go ahead, do what you're going to do." And that was the deal.
1: And the deal was, I mean, the help was, you will not be transferred. You get a chance to stay with your girl.
3: Yeah, I lose the job.
1: Oh.
3: Right, and it wasn't quite the deal I wanted. I didn't actually make a formal deal. It was just for general help.
1: Uh-huh.
3: And so I lost the job.
1: Okay, since you've made this deal with Lucifer, how's it going?
3: Well,
1: Hold that till we get back. I do want to find out how it's gone. Remember, we've got a line open for those who have made a deal.

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1: You know, the words to this song kind of remind me of how the devil would probably view his constituency. You know, so many of you out there, I'm sure that's exactly the way the devil

0: So, how did your deal with the devil go? I mean, how's it gone since?
1: Well, it things went pretty good for a while. I started getting different. It went kind of slow at first, but as time went on, I started getting introduced to people, and I was eventually introduced to a witch, who became my master, and trained me, and I became quite accomplished and different advents of the occult.
0: Has this become a successful life for you?
1: No, I eventually became possessed by demons and lost control of myself.
0: Oh. Well, when you make a deal.
1: Well, no. Luckily, I listened to your show, and I heard Father Malachi Martin speaking.
0: Yes.
1: And as he spoke, I listened to his words, and I realized that he was right, that I had made a deal with the devil the way he had said. And that was when I decided that I would do something. And after listening to him for 3 years, I looked for somebody to perform an exorcism. And I eventually found someone in the Eastern Orthodox Church, and they were able to free me from his grasp.
0: They took the devil out of you.
1: Many devils.
0: Many devils.
1: I was
0: by then you were like an old computer that didn't even know viruses existed. And there were devils all over you.
1: That's a good way of putting it.
0: Uh-huh. And so your whole operating system got rebooted. I see. See, I don't know if that's how it goes, though. I'm not sure that once you make a deal with the devil or Lucifer, that there's really any reboot available. West of the Rockies, you are on the air. Hello.
2: Hello, Art.
0: Yes, hi, sir.
2: I'll give you a little background before I start my story.
0: So, what is your first name?
2: My first name is Bill.
0: Bill. Okay, Bill.
2: Yes, I'm a retired New York City fire captain. I retired in 97. The incident I'm going to describe happened in May of 1989.
0: So you got out before 9/11. That's
2: yes,
0: good.
2: And I was a structural firefighter, you know, retired right from the line.
0: Brother,
2: so you had to be sound mind and sound body.
0: I hear you.
2: So I just want to bring that point out. So this is not someone who's hallucinating or going for shock therapy.
0: Yes, sir. Gotcha.
2: So what happened, Bob, Art, was my brother, who was a firefighter too, we both, our vacation sort of overlapped, and I said I would, if I could, I would meet him down in West Virginia at his trailer. And what happened was, there's a psychological component to this. At the time, I was reading Whitney Strieber's book, Communion, Above Top Secret by Timothy Good.
0: So you had a sort of a mindset then.
2: Yes, and mm-hmm. I think, when I say a psychological component, I think there's the phenomenon attaches itself to you. Believe it or not, I mean, there's something strange.
0: Oh, no,
2: about
0: I believe it. I believe it. People who put themselves in these mindsets tend to have experiences like you're about to describe. Believe me, it's true. So,
2: but, yes, it's not hallucination.
0: Yes.
2: So what happened, I meet him. First of all, what was strange was I had a compulsion to go with this one night. I said I had to go down there, and I asked my wife to come with me. It was raining out in a storm. She says, "You're a crazy driver. I'm not going to go with you at night. You want to wait till morning? I'll go with you." So I said, "Well, I was under compulsion to go." So I just left, and she says, "Don't get beamed up, Scotty." You know. So I meet my brother down there, and after being there a couple of days, and he's with his wife. He says, at that time, in that time frame, there was a collapse of a radio telescope, 300 foot in diameter, down in Greenbank, West Virginia. And it was in the papers at the time. And
0: that's a big radio telescope, 300 feet in diameter.
2: Yes.
0: Yes.
2: And he says, let's go down to Greenbank and take a look at it. So we get down there, and we started heading off into the woods, having no idea. And have many antennas down there. They're like 6, 7, 8, 10 stories high, some of these things.
0: Yes, sir.
2: And we're cutting through the woods, and I got this big Panasonic camcorder. At that time, it was 7.5 pounds. It had like an electronic image stabilizer system, and it's about 2 feet long, not like the camcorders they have today. And I'm shooting at snakes as we're going. And we come out into this opening, and there's a pile of debris of steel I-beams, like two stories high, roped off with yellow tape warning you to stay away. And it's a one-story structure where some of the beams came down. And these are steel girders that collapsed when they fractured. It was like a flow.
0: You were at the site of the collapse. Tell us.
2: Yes, we went beyond the tape where you weren't supposed to go, and we went in underneath the debris.
0: Yes, sir.
2: And we're looking at this. This antenna was on two posts. It had these. In other words, this antenna could only go north and south, and it took the rotation of the earth from west to east.
0: Right.
2: That was the only way it could move.
0: Right. And on the night of the collapse, there was no storm.
2: That was reported in the paper. Was on a calm, windless night. So we look at one of the things, and you could see, and this was no dismantling of the antenna at the time. And we're looking down at these big bolts, and you could see where each one was cut, where you could see where it started on the bolt and cut the nuts. With like a laser beam, every one was cut, like sabotage, you know?
0: Yes.
2: And I, at a later date, I had talked to a woman where these radio astronomers eat in a luncheonette. I went in there, and I asked, was there anyone working the night of that collapse? And they brought out this elderly woman from the rear, and she says, I was. I said, can you tell me what went on that night?
0: Uh-huh.
2: She told me the man's name. I won't mention it on the air because I don't know if it would.
0: Probably better not to. That's
2: I
0: fine.
2: Guess I won't because fine. I'm afraid that would cause some kind of problem. Yet.
0: That's fine.
2: And she said he came up and he mentioned there's something going on down at the antenna. She said he was like in a panic and she wouldn't further elaborate. I went into this. This was after the incident I'm going to tell you about. I went to the administrative building. And I had learned that that day, that antenna was going to be hooked up with radio telescopes all around the world. And when they had made the connections, it was going to effectively, you would have a telescope twice the diameter of the Earth. So what happened was, looking back on it now, I think it was taken out by the extraterrestrials for whatever reason this was going to be used. I had spoken to one of the radio telescope astronomers, and he says that they also used it at that time to track Russian submarines. It had a dual purpose for these antennas.
0: It is true that you can you can put telescopes together and obtain, you know, a much larger than life picture by magnitudes as you hook them up. That's true. So you think something stepped in and you saw the proof. You saw something like a laser beam that cut through these steel beams.
2: Well, no, I didn't see. You see what
0: no,
2: I?
0: No, I understand. You didn't see it happen, but you
2: I didn't
0: saw
2: see it happen. Yes.
0: Yeah, you saw the results of it, though.
2: Of it, yes.
0: I take it you had a camcorder with you, so you filmed some of that.
2: Yes,
0: right?
2: I did. I camcorded too.
0: What have you done with that film?
2: I still have that, but you know, I have never been able to find. Part of the incident where I saw a UFOs. The next day, see, when we're heading back to New York City. We're in the Canaan Valley in West Virginia, and that's a 10-hour trip. And because of our encounters, we didn't get into the next morning at 4:30 in the morning. We could not account for all our time. Yet, from the excitement of the ensuing encounters we had with UFO, we had multiple encounters. It was printed in the MUFON UFO Journal of 1990.
0: Oh,
2: Dr. McAfee did an analysis on the video.
0: Oh, he did?
2: Yes, along with other videos from Florida, a Gulf breeze.
0: Okay, you had missing time?
2: Yes, I wasn't even conscious of missing time because I never felt so alive and excited from what I witnessed. You know, realizing that we're not alone in this universe.
0: And so you think, on the one hand, you saw what you wanted to see. You wanted something like this to happen. But you maintain that it was very real, nevertheless.
2: Yes. In other words, I had always wished I would see a UFO and never realized it. And this was on a cloud. This was on the day there wasn't a cloud in the sky. So the next day is 9:30 in the morning. We're heading back. You know, but we joked around about aliens cutting this thing down, half believing, half joking, you know. So when we're heading back to New York City, my brother and his wife were in one car. We had a CB hookup between us. We're 5 miles outside of the town of Parsons in West Virginia on Route 19, heading north, going back to New York, Long Island.
0: Yes.
2: And as we're making a turn, they had the oldest tree in West Virginia was on the right. As we just we make a right angle turn, and there's a range of mountains right ahead. We're almost like on a 45-degree angle going up. When my brother saw something come down and hover over the mountain, he brings it to my attention. He says, "You see that?" He says, "It doesn't look like a helicopter, and it doesn't look like a plane. Let's pull the car over and take a look." So as I'm looking at this thing from arm's length, it looked like the size, an arm's length, the size of a pea. It was brown, and it seemed to be emitting something into atmosphere, brownish, like it was spraying something, three times the length of his body. And while I'm getting a fix on it, before I get out of the car, this thing disappears. So I doubted my senses. I get out of the car, and my brother brings to my attention. He says, "Look at that contrail above us, like a J. It's like a vertical, like a J contrail." I said, "Well, whatever that was, it went up into the stratosphere, you know?" So I look over his shoulder, and what's coming down out of the sky is bigger than the moon. It's this cold. It was a UFO coming down, and clouds swirling on the circumference of it like in a storm. And it was so dramatic, it had this, that if you placed Jesus in it, in that luminescent disc, it would look, you know, it was...
0: That kind of dramatic.
2: It was thus stunning to see it visually, you know?
0: Yes, sir.
2: And I could tell it was spinning from the turning of the clouds, like a storm right around it. And I think I was looking at the underside of it, because all of a sudden this thing appeared over trees. It was a silver, it looked like a beehive, like convoluted, like, you know, undulating.
0: Okay, we're kind of short on time here, so...
2: Okay, and my brother had binoculars. He said he's on leading windows on the side. What happened is we continue on our trip. We're going into Maryland, 19. I look to my right. I see this little P-shaped thing coming again, and all of a sudden it increased to the size of a golf ball, and I noticed it didn't have a 3D look to it. And if you drew a circle like 5 feet in diameter, it was shimmering. So I said to myself, this is like a projected image, a manipulated image. So I get out of the car, I have the camcorder, I turn to my left, and I'm looking at a UFO across the rise of a VW. It was a metallic brown. I could see dark windows on it, and I couldn't tell if it was spinning.
0: Pretty close up. So you got this on film?
2: I didn't catch. What happened is, when I'm looking at this object, I said the first reaction I had is, why would this thing kill me? You know, because I knew I was looking something from another universe, you know? It was just like an instinctive thought, but then I felt like a connection with it, you know, not threatened or anything.
0: Okay, we're going to have to go, so anything else you want to add?
2: Another one, after that disappeared like a luminescent disc, then as I grabbed the camera again to record it, as I got in the car, a gray one was there, and right across the road, like 3 feet, it was hovering 2 feet off the road, and you know, from then on, back to New York City, we didn't have a further incident, but later on in the year, I had helicopters hovering over the house.
0: Yes, sir. Well, okay, but the film you got, the video you got, was examined by Bruce McAbee, you said?
2: That's correct, yes, sir, and, Bruce McAbee.
0: And he verified the authenticity of what you did
2: get? Yes, he said it was not a hoax, that it was an aerial phenomenon. He, you know, he can't identify it as extraterrestrial in origin.
0: But aerial phenomena of an unknown origin. All right, good enough. Well, that's the kind of thing that's going to be covered with those kind of witnesses. I mean, that man is now a retired fireman, so there you have it. It's the kind of thing going to be covered by ABC in the coming special on the 24th. So many stories like that. You're on the air, Coast to Coast AM with Art Bell. Hi.
3: Hi, Art.
0: Hello.
3: This is Gene from Glorite, Arizona.
0: Yes, Gene.
3: Pleasure to talk to you again.
0: And to you. What's up?
3: Well, I sent you an email and had some stories I wanted to share with you, and I don't tell very many people these stories because I just freak people out when I tell them.
0: Try me.
3: Well, this all started, I'm a fireman, I'm retired. I'm also a sound mind, believe me.
0: Another fireman, all right.
3: Another fireman. And back in my rookie career, I'd worked an accident where we had to transport a guy about 40 miles to the closest hospital. And he'd been in a single car rollover, and he had coded on us. So I did CPR on him for 40 minutes in the back of the ambulance.
0: Oh.
3: Got him into the hospital, and I was exhausted. I mean, it just...
0: Yeah, I was about to say, 40 minutes of CPR is exhausting.
3: It is. It's a rough deal. So the hospital crew's working him, and I'm leaned up against the wall in the ER, and I kind of saw somebody out of the corner of my eye. I looked, and there's a guy standing next to me, and he goes, "I wish they'd just leave me alone."
0: What?
3: And I said, "Excuse me?" I said, "I just wish they would just let me go."
0: Oh, my God.
3: And the doctor that was working, he looked at me, and you can just tell he saw the same thing. And that's when he called the code. He says, "That's it. We can't do any more." And I was freaked out. There was a physician assistant there.
0: Did the two of you discuss this? How could you not?
3: Yes, we did. And I am just spooked. I'm, like, ready just to hit the ceiling. I didn't know what to think. Because the guy was wearing the same clothes.
0: Let me ask this. The man that you saw, was that the man you worked on?
3: Yeah, it was him.
0: Did he look in any way less than fully visibly human? Was there anything ghostly about him?
3: No, not at all. No. He looked just like anybody else, and the clue was he was a big guy. He was over 6 feet, very obese. The clothes, he was wearing a Hawaiian shirt and white pants and sandals. And, I mean, I put two and two together, and, you know, the doc and I went up to the cafeteria. This is, you know, 2 o'clock in the morning, and he told me he sees people all the time, too.
0: My God, if that happened to me, I'd be the one needing CPR.
3: Absolutely. And I was so freaked out, I left there, and I didn't even bother cleaning myself up. I'm still covered with this guy's, you know, blood. And I wasn't living at home. I had an apartment. I went to my mom and dad's house because I was so freaked out. At 3 o'clock in the morning, they answered the door. I'm covered with blood. They think I'm in an accident.
0: Sure.
3: And I was up all night. I couldn't sleep for days. And I went back and talked to the same doctor again. He said he started seeing people in his residency.
0: Oh, really?
3: Yes. And
0: I wonder how many healthcare professionals have had this experience.
3: There are quite a few, and it's kind of a taboo thing, believe me, because this happened over and over and over to me for over 23 years, and it got to be where I could tell where somebody was going to make it and they weren't because they didn't go with us.
0: Because they didn't go with you?
3: We'd go into a house, start CPR, work on somebody. I'd see them sitting over there in a chair or hovering around us, you know, standing around, and never see them again, so I'm sure they're not going to go with us. They were separated, and they're not back in their body.
0: Were there ever any people that you saw that went back and then ended up... Yes?
3: Yes. Yes. And those were the ones I knew that were going to make it, you know, because they would wind up in the ambulance with us. I'd see them at the emergency room.
0: Oh, my God. So you see dead people?
3: I've seen dead people, and it didn't happen all the time, but it happened so much, Art, that it was the norm for me. In fact, I was on an accident that involved some teenagers.
0: Listen, we're coming up on a break here, so can you hold on?
3: Sure.
0: All right. Yeah, he sees dead people. All right, he talks to them. Oh, now that one, that's for the books. All right. Any other healthcare professionals out there? Any of you get to see the people you've been working on from the high deserts in the nighttime? I'm Art Bell, and this, of course, is Coast to Coast AM. Nothing else like it in the world.

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1: Good morning. We specialize in rides, and we're definitely getting one this morning. If you've got a story that's up and rivals what you've been hearing tonight, then you just got the numbers, and we want to hear from you. It's Coast to Coast AM, weekend version, and we're only about halfway there. So keep it right where you've got it.

0: this man, an emergency medical worker, really does see dead people. Welcome back, sir.
1: Hi.
0: I don't know. Your call hit me so hard, I'll remember this call forever and ever, all the rest of my life, I think.
1: You know, that's the reaction I get from people when I tell them, and that's why I don't tell a lot of people, because it really kind of freaks them out. And out of all the people I worked with, Art, at the department, there was only two other people that saw these things, too, that I know about. And first it kind of freaks you out, and then after a while it's part of the job.
0: Is it one of those things where you really do actually almost get used to it?
1: Yeah, you do. In case in point, I was going to tell you about this car accident involving some kids.
0: Sure.
1: And we had two that were obviously gone when we got there in the front seat. It was a small car. I think it was a Volkswagen Jetta versus a Dodge van head on. And there was a girl in the back seat. She was conscious, broken bones. I'm in the back seat working with her. And there was a girl outside banging on the window, yelling and screaming. And I'm looking at her, and it's her. And she kept saying, "My sister, my sister." And I'm like, you know, okay. You know, I just figured maybe she was out of her body, need to go back in her body.
0: Uh-huh.
1: She kept saying, "Her sister, sister." Well, she went unconscious, and we transferred her to the hospital. She came conscious again. She kept, you know, yelling for another girl's name. And later I found out this was her twin sister that had died 2 years before in a car accident about 3 or 4 blocks away from where that had happened. So she saw her sister. I saw her sister. And her sister's panicking, wanting us to make sure that we're doing everything we're doing.
0: No wonder you couldn't figure it out.
1: Yeah, I was confused. And I just figured I was seeing the normal, okay, they're out of their body, they're in their body type, you know, experience, and kind of find out it was her sister that passed on 2 years prior.
0: Sir, from seeing all of this so many times, what do you conclude about the nature of life and death?
1: Oh, I think all the people that mostly I dealt with, I think they actually passed over. I don't know if there's people that are roaming around. You know, listening to your show has really been an eye-opener for me, and I've just started listening on XM, so I don't feel like I'm so isolated and I'm a freak or...
0: Well, you're not.
1: You know, and a lot of people see these things. But most of the people that I dealt with, it was serious trauma. It wasn't people that had died from, like, emphysema.
0: Something you knew about for a long time.
1: Yeah, it was. So I think they were prepared. I think it was the sudden shock of trauma, and I think they're just like instantly kicked out of their body to protect them. I don't know, but I think they know that they somehow they have figured it out, and that's the ones that want to go ahead and pass on. I don't know if they're still lingering around someplace.
0: These people, once the dialogue with you was done, did the apparition just disappear?
1: Gone. It's like, you know, they're there 1 second and gone the next. And there were several times where I would see them at a scene. I would see them in our ambulance. Then I would see them at the ER. And not only that, but I would also see other people that would, I have figured out through the years, these were relatives that were coming to take them home.
0: Really?
1: They would meet us at the hospital, and these people weren't like the hysterical, grieving, oh, my God, what happened, you know. They're the ones, so-and-so's here, can you tell me where they're at, or how are they? Are they going to make it? They're very calm, very congenial. They're not the ones, most family members are just wigged out when they hit the hospital.
0: Well, going back to the first story you told, I mean, there must have come a moment where you and that doctor sat down and talked about the man who had just complained about being worked on for too long.
1: I sat down with that doctor and that PA on 3 different occasions because I was just so wigged out over this whole thing. I just couldn't sleep. I wasn't sure if I needed a psychologist. And they assured me that they saw him also, and this was a very common occurrence for them. Not all health workers see him. Not everybody sees him.
0: But that doctor did. And
1: he did,
0: called,
1: and that's why he called the code.
0: Called the code.
1: Because he knew that this guy wanted to give up.
0: God, I really appreciate your call, sir. Thank you.
1: Oh, thank you.
0: Take care. There's one for the books for sure. And my guess is that because of that call, we're going to get other healthcare workers calling. But maybe there is, maybe there really is something to all of this. Maybe there really is something beyond the physical life. Well, the only and best evidence that you're liable to get for that is being told to you this morning. First time caller line, you're on the air. Hello.
2: Hi.
0: Hi. What is your first name?
2: My first name is Debbie.
0: Debbie. Debbie, you've got a story for us, don't you?
2: Yes, I do.
0: Okay. Fire away.
2: Okay. I'm a nurse, and I was working midnight.
0: Another healthcare worker.
2: Huh?
0: I said another healthcare worker.
2: Oh, yeah. You know, it happens to all of us. And I was making rounds. It was midnight, so I was making rounds. And this gentleman was really very well. He was supposed to go home the next morning.
0: Uh-huh.
2: And I walked into his room, and he'd been sleeping all night long, and he appeared to not be breathing. So I put my right hand on his chest just to see if there was any movement there.
0: Mm-hmm.
2: And I looked up at the clock because just by the way he had looked, I figured I was going to have to call a code. I looked, once I put my hand on his chest and I looked up at the clock, I couldn't move. I became like paralyzed.
0: You couldn't move.
2: I could not move. I couldn't move at all. I was struggling to make any kind of sound to call for help. My right hand was on his chest. My left arm, I could not move it from my body. I couldn't move my feet. I tried to turn. I tried to yell for help. I could not move at all. And, you know, all these things are running through my mind like I'm going to get sued, first and foremost.
0: Yeah, I guess.
2: You know, hey, someone's going to walk by, see me just standing here in this man's not breathing.
0: Yeah, so you were paralyzed, actually.
2: I was paralyzed. I could not move. I wasn't short of breath, but I couldn't speak. You know, I could not move. And my heart is just panicking and racing, and I'm stuck staring at this wall with my hand on this man's chest. And this went on for, it seemed like an eternity, but it was about 3 to 4 minutes.
0: You think he was dead?
2: I believe he was dead, yes. I'm sure he was dead. And then all of a sudden, he shook in his bed, shook very violently, just like, almost like an earthquake had affected that bed. It just shook very violently.
0: Great.
2: He sat straight up and grabbed my right hand, the one that was on his chest.
0: Wonderful.
2: And he said, "Debbie, where was I when you walked in the room?" And I said, "You were right here in bed."
0: Yes.
2: And he said, no, I wasn't. I was over by the window, which is where I started looking. He said, "I was over by the window yelling for you. Hold on to me. I don't want to go. I'm not ready. Hold on to me. You were looking right at me.
0: Oh,
2: you held on to me, and you kept me here." And I'm like, okay. And then his roommate heard all the noise from the bed. And Seth said, "What are you guys doing over there?" And so that's my story.
0: Well, that's one whale of a story.
2: Oh, it's awful.
0: the only time anything like that ever happened to you as a nurse then?
2: Yes. That I, you know, and it's because I don't, you know, I didn't tell anybody for a long time because, you know, it was very weird. It still kind of makes the hair stand up on the back of my neck. But, you know, it's kind of weird to be part of somebody else's, I don't know if it's a near-death or out-of-body experience or both, because he was floating above the room and could see me.
0: I wonder.
2: And him.
0: I wonder what purpose you really served. What did you do when you had your hand on his chest?
2: I don't know. He felt I was holding him down, but I don't know.
0: Or holding him in.
2: Holding him in.
0: God. Okay.
2: He said he was just yelling.
0: All right, Debbie.
2: Okay.
0: Thank you very, very much for the call. There's another healthcare worker for you. Yeah, I'll remember these for a while. Wildcard line, you're on the air. Hello.
3: Hello.
0: Hello.
3: Art?
0: Yes.
3: I was calling about the other moment. A lady called in about strange creatures she had seen out in the desert.
0: Absolutely, yes. She described them in quite some gruesome detail. Apparently, genetic experiments of some sort.
3: Well, my brother was on the cleanup crew that was charged with picking those up.
0: Oh, really?
3: Yes.
0: Your brother was on the cleanup crew. What is it your brother told you?
3: He told me that there are some very strange and very disgusting genetic mutations that have escaped from research labs all over the U.S., and they said they're just horrifying.
0: And you know, I don't like this at all. I live out in the desert, as you well know. I don't want to run into anything like that. and hopefully I won't. Was your brother successful? Did they clean up all of them? Or are there still more of them roaming out in the desert?
3: They had about a 20% success rate in finding all of them.
0: Wonderful. So that means 80% of them are out there still...
3: All over the country.
0: Maybe that accounts for an awful lot of what people have been seeing, these strange creatures that people swear they see, the deformed, weird creatures.
3: I'm fairly sure they do. The rabbit in particular, with the head coming out of its neck.
0: Yeah.
3: I've seen pictures of those, and I don't know the reason for it, but it's just some follow-up is what it is.
0: Will your brother talk?
3: Well, right now he's doing some kind of deal. He's on the job.
0: He's on the job, but I mean, is he somebody who could be talked into spilling his guts?
3: Well, he does every so often on some chat rooms, some of my friends.
0: Chat rooms, huh?
3: Well,
0: I'll tell you what. You have a talk with your brother. Tell him I want to talk to him.
3: All right.
0: And if he's willing to talk, we'll get him on the air. How's that?
3: All right.
0: Thank you very, very much for the call, and take care. So there's something, many somethings out there scurrying about the desert. Great. East of the Rockies, you're on the air. Hello.
4: Hi.
0: Hi. Hello. Turn your radio off, please, if it's on. Good. What is your first name?
4: Laura.
0: Okay, Laura, you've got a bit of a story for us, huh?
4: Correct.
0: Fire away.
4: All right. Well, it was in the spring of 74. My husband and I and my three-year-old daughter were coming home from visiting family on the farm.
0: Mm-hmm.
4: And we were on a pretty rural road. It's outside of Chicago, Illinois. It's Harlem and Route 30 back then. It was really rural. Not so much anymore. But we were at a stoplight heading north on Harlem. And we were just, we had got the light. We were just waiting to go, and the light turns green. And my husband, steps on the gas, and we're moving forward. And then out of nowhere, just to the left of us, this car is going through the red light. And I'm looking at the car, and I know we're going to be hit. He was that close. I could see his face, through the windshield, and I could see that he didn't have any passengers through our car door where my husband was sitting. You could just see. And we were going to be hit.
0: Yeah, there's that instant of knowing before.
4: There was he was going to hit us. And I know I turned, because my daughter was very precious, and I just turned to her and I said, oh, God, please let her, don't let her get hurt. And I turned back, and everything got very watery again. It was like I was looking through water, and the car went through us. I could see his interior. I could see him.
0: I've heard these kinds of stories before that all of a sudden the vehicle just, instead of hitting, passes through like it wasn't the right time or something for this to happen, and so it doesn't happen. Instead, it passes through, and you say you could see him and his interior as it passed through?
4: Yes. And the other thing is I felt our front end kind of lift, like from the force of the impending collision.
0: Yes.
4: These are things that, 30 years later let you know that, it really did occur, because, they were just so unusual. So the next thing I know is I'm looking at his license plate, through the window on the passenger side, and he's still speeding. He didn't hit his brake until after he was, I guess what you'd say, he hit us.
0: Should have hit you. In other words, he braked after he passed through you.
4: Right. He didn't have any reaction to it. He hit it, brakes, and he stopped somewhere down the road, and people came running up to us, other cars, and they're screaming, we saw you get hit, we saw you got hit. And my husband and I, we were just like, we were just like totally freaked out. We were just so stunned. And people, they ran up to us, and they're looking, and they realize we're not damaged, we're not hit. They realized something was wrong. We weren't, smeared all over the road.
0: which you probably should have been. And so not only did you see this happen, but there were other witnesses who saw what should have happened.
4: Mm-hmm. Exactly.
0: Did any of the witnesses describe the crash that didn't happen, or the meshing of the vehicles in the way you described? Did they see it that way, or how did they see it?
4: Well, I think I can remember two things very distinctly. One was this one man that came up to us, and he was, like, literally howling, I saw him hit you, I saw him hit you. And then he just gets this really stunned look, like the realization hit him. And he's just like, how, why? You know, he just was, like, standing back, and other people are standing back. And I think it was, like, collectively we kind of realized something very strange happened.
0: Mm-hmm.
4: And, you know, people just were looking at us like we were terribly strange, and at the guy down, you know, he was a bit farther down the road, the one who had should have hit us or did hit us, and he got out of his car, and he just was looking stunned and got in his car and drove off.
0: What do you think happened?
4: It's been 30 years, and I haven't thought of it greatly a lot. In fact, only in the last 2 years I've heard it twice, other stories like mine on yours.
0: I have had other stories like that, yes.
4: Right. And I was stunned that, you know, I mean, I was just so surprised other people had it. It was like...
0: Well, what I'm asking you, though, is do you think that some glitch in time happened? Do you think it was something that somehow got twisted out of what was supposed to happen, and therefore it didn't? Or do you see what I'm getting at?
4: I sometimes feel it's an intervention of some sort. I don't know if you want to say a miracle or you know, just...
0: Well, a person of a religious mindset certainly would say a miracle. I'm sure they would.
4: But see, I'm not really comfortable with saying just strictly miracle because I'm not that terribly religious. But I do know I've had that watery, seeing watery, looking through water, and other things have occurred. And so I know that this is something that happens to me once in a while. And all I can tell you is that we should have died. We didn't. There were people who saw it. I know my husband and I, we couldn't even drive for a good deal of time. We managed to make it across the intersection because we had stopped literally, you know, in the middle of the intersection. And we pulled over, and I know that we were just both sitting there. He couldn't drive anymore.
0: No, listen, I understand that. I've had, you know, in my day a few accidents, and after an accident, you are for a while at the very least, you're a very different kind of driver. You've had a shock, and so you drive very differently. But if something like what you just described happened, I could understand you wouldn't drive at all. Thank you very, very much. I'm going to pause here, bottom of the hour. Remember, I do have a special line open tonight for those who have made a pact with the devil, and I'm going to try to be a little more... diligent in answering that line. So, area code 775-727-1222 for people who've made a pact with the devil. We want to know how it's going. 775-727-1222 if you made a deal with the devil. From the high desert in the nighttime, I'm Art Bell.

0: 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This is one of those nights. If you have a story of the caliber you've been hearing tonight...
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1: It is. And then there was a crash in the night.

0: All right, let's go back to our Let's Make a Deal line. You're on the air, Coast to Coast AM, on a very early Monday morning. How are you doing?
1: Good, how are you?
0: I'm all right, sir. What is your first name only?
1: Charles.
0: Charles, okay. Doesn't have to be a real one necessarily. Charles, you made a deal with the devil?
1: I'm sorry?
0: You made a deal with the devil, Charles?
1: I did in residence school.
0: In residence school?
1: Yes, sir.
0: You were studying to become a doctor?
1: Yes, I was.
0: And what caused you? It's very important, I guess, to understand what would cause a person to make a deal with the devil.
1: I didn't realize I was going to make a deal. I didn't try. And what was going on is I was in school, trying to get through my grades and having issues, staying up late at night and doing everything I could to study. And before I knew it, something weird just happened. I can't even put it into words. And I feel as though I must have made a deal with the devil.
0: Your grades improved.
1: They did.
0: And this was how long ago now?
1: About 3 years ago.
0: About 3 years ago. Yes. How's it gone since?
1: Well, it went well for a while. I graduated, but am no longer a doctor.
0: You're no longer a doctor?
1: No. I was able to graduate and become a doctor, and then it just kind of led me down a different path. And now I'm actually thinking about going to go study law. In fact, I actually have a fellow that was in residence school with me who I don't believe had anything like this happen to him. But
0: do you have any concern at all for when the loan is called, so to speak?
1: I'm sorry?
0: Do you have any concern at all for the moment when the loan is called, so to speak?
1: Not really, no. Not now. I feel as though, actually, I have nothing to worry about.
0: So you're comfortable with the deal you made, and you feel as though it's going okay, and you don't worry about final payment?
1: I don't, not now. You know, just being kind of young, I'm 29.
0: Oh, yes.
1: I don't really feel as though I have made things going. And
0: well, Charles, the years, I tell you, Charles, the years fly by, buddy.
1: They sure do.
0: All right, you have a good night. Made a deal with the devil. Not worried at all, because, well, he's only 29. Now he's going to be a lawyer. Maybe that's the deal called. good morning. You're on Coast to Coast AM.
2: Hi.
0: Hi there. What's your first name?
2: Kimberly.
0: Kimberly.
2: Hi.
0: Kimberly, I think you have a story about... I love stories about holes. You know, we had a big, long Mel's Hole saga here on the program.
2: I know, and when I was listening last night, and you were asking for stories, and I thought, gee, I wonder if Art would like to hear about my hole, and I thought, well, don't be ridiculous.
0: Oh, no, I like stories about holes. Believe me, I do. So, where, pray tell, is the hole in your life?
2: Well, I live in Winnipeg, Manitoba, up in the northern latitudes. And my ancestry on my father's side goes back to the 1700s. He came from England, a single man. He went to the colonies back then so you could own land and, you know, have a future, especially if you weren't the first son. So he came out. He made his way out to the prairies. And back in the 1700s, it was called Lower Fort Garry. And that's what became later on Winnipeg.
0: Ah.
2: And he served at the fort, and he went on many expeditions up into the North Country. And around here at that time, the natives were friendly. Like, it wasn't a lot like a warlike people. They were nomadic, and my grandfather...

0: great, I don't know how many great times he was, my grandfather met them, and of course you'd hear lots of legends and stories, and he, traveling up further north, he had heard of an opening in the ground where the natives said it was where the earth spirits dwelt, and that they would come out at times, and they would hear things, and very, very afraid to, I think at times men that wanted to say that they were brave, or even children, you know, would spend the night there as youngsters. But so my grandfather got one of the men to show him this, and not going into any other detail, for whatever reason, he decided to stake up some property, and that encompassed that area, and he also owned a lot of land that, which became later Winnipeg, but through our heritage, you know, the land was sold off, and my father's family did spread out across the country, and some are in the States now.
1: So how did you get to this whole...
0: Well, it came down through inheritance. My father's... We stayed in Manitoba, like myself. My brother ended up going out east. My father was born in Manitoba, so we stayed here. So through inheritance, there was just only about 8 acres left of the land.
1: So when did you first go to this place?
0: Well, as a youngster, we had heard a lot of stories, but we weren't allowed. We would go camping, and we were shown where, like, the original homestead was. It was by then, and now it's maybe just see some foundation, and it's very bushy. One thing about Manitoba...
1: Could you return to this place if you had to?
0: Oh, yeah. Yeah,
1: you easily. Could, right.
0: Because,
1: right.
0: Well...
1: All right, go ahead and describe, if you would, the hole we're talking about here.
0: Okay. I haven't seen it for a few years, but what I remember as a child, when my brother and I would... We were allowed, by the time we were old enough, I mean, when you were young, you were not allowed to go near the thing. So we were about maybe 13 or 14, then we were supposedly supposed to be smart enough, you know, not to do anything stupid. But I saw it a couple of years ago, but it's about probably closer to 30 feet. It's very round.
1: 30-foot round hole.
0: Yeah, and it's over the years, the family has just let it get bushy. I don't know if you can see it from the air. I don't know. I mean, that's a fair-sized hole. The walls are, I had said to you on the phone earlier, like a marble. And my daughter was listening, and she said, Mom, you don't know that's marble. And I said, well, yeah, I know, but the only way I could describe it
1: was... But it was like marble.
0: Yeah, it was like a creamy color. And for as old, okay, that, I don't know how
1: that,
0: old
1: that it implies very smooth. You're saying it was very smooth?
0: Smooth, just like
1: this marble-like smoothness all the way around a 30-foot hole. Is there
0: cream? And I remember as a youngster, like then the grass and the bush had grown right to the edge, and you'd look down and you'd see the cream color as far
1: as you
0: can see. Like, and so I remember as a kid thinking, well, you know how you bang on things with rocks, and you know you try and gouge out stuff, and
1: yes,
0: you can't do that with this. In fact, like the rock would like break, and I remember my brother and I would be digging around it, say, well, let's see how thick, if this is a wall or is it like some part of the rock.
1: That's what a kid would do. Yeah,
0: but in Manitoba you do get rocks aren't like cream colored.
1: So I understand. So how far back did you go? Did you get?
0: It was about 2 feet thick. So then we figure out where the edge came to after pulling the dirt and the sod away, and then we started going down on, like, you know what I mean, on the other side, the outside part of the hole?
1: Yes.
0: The rim?
1: Yes.
0: And, well, as kids, you got tired pretty fast of digging deep. It was like that on both sides, almost like, I guess you'd call like a sewer pipe going down. but it was made out of this.
1: And you threw things into it like all kids would, right?
0: Oh, yeah. Like each summer you would go and you'd think, well, what can we take this time? You know, a flashlight, a rope. And one time my brother was thinking, well, you know, tie me to the rope and lower me down.
1: Huh.
0: And he's the older one, eh? And I go, are you nuts? Like, no way. Because you hear scary stories as a youth that, well, I know.
1: Of the poor little girl who was lowered into the hole.
0: He's like, he had, I don't know, 100 feet of rope, and he's going to tie it to the tree. And I said, no, you know.
1: Did you actually throw flashlights in there?
0: Yes.
1: Lit flashlights? And did you hear him bang on the bottom, or?
0: No. No.
1: That
0: and
1: deep.
0: We would get big things, like trunks and trees and just anything we could carry.
1: And throw them in.
0: There was a lot of funny things about, plus the stories, but as I was telling you earlier, that about within maybe 50 yards of the whole circumference, it was all bush, but it was quiet. You couldn't hear any birds. You couldn't hear any squirrels.
1: No nature.
0: No nature, right. Not even bugs. It was like you crossed this invisible line. And really creepy. And
1: really cool. Now, already, if you had to go back to this hole today,
0: yeah,
1: you could do it.
0: Oh, yeah.
1: It's okay.
0: It's a walk-in, okay? You know what you call a walk-in? Like, there's no roads. Like, you can get to the edge of the property.
1: It's a how far walk-in?
0: Oh, okay, you're 80 acres. You're probably looking an hour walk-in.
1: Is it an hour walk-in? That's a pretty good walk. Okay, is this something still owned by your family?
0: Oh, yes. And a funny part is that a lot of the cousins now, they think it's a myth because you let the story go. And you keep it private, like, and I know a couple of times when I was a youngster finding mutilated animals, like...
1: Near the hole?
0: Outside the circumference of the quiet, like, zone, like rabbits.
1: Oh, out of the zone where there was no nature, so just far enough.
0: Just at the edge there, you'd find maybe a rabbit, but the funny thing was, like, it would have its organs placed out. And, one night we were really, I guess we were brave, I don't know, or so used to it that we slept near it. Huh. And because of even the natives said they could hear the earth spirits sing. And I will always remember this, but you could hear, I don't know if it was a humming or just a very, almost you couldn't hear, but you could feel it.
1: A machine-like noise?
0: Yeah, like a... maybe mechanical, I don't know, but it you could feel it in your body even, like, vibrating. And my ancestors had always said they'd see lights up in the sky sometimes, like, not ships, I don't know, but they were dots of light. I mean, back then, too, like 100 years ago, you didn't think of things moving around. They just called them lights, you know, lights in space. Like, and they just, I never saw those myself. But I have heard the noise. I've seen the dead animals.
1: I have to ask this. Mm-hmm. Even a child, what would possess a child to sleep inside the no nature area or near the rim? Sounds like a rim, the way you described it, of this hole in the ground that had,
0: yes,
1: where there'd been mutilated animals. I mean, that would be just too scary. How would you as a kid get up enough guts to do that?
0: A lot of it was I had a lot of cousins growing, and a lot of it was you did things on a dare. I don't remember lasting the whole night.
1: Uh-huh. I wouldn't even be lasting a half an hour.
0: No, and of course I was the younger sister and I could do anything my brother could do. I do remember laying awake shaking. You know, like just shivering. But
1: that sounds more like it, yes.
0: Like never sane I was.
1: Well, I've been always fascinated by holes, and you have an absolutely fascinating one, and you say you can get to it. If I were to come to you privately, I have your information here, and wish to take a trip to this hole, would that be possible?
0: Well, I'd have to talk to the family, you know, because it is so private. Something that you might be interested in over the years, very rarely has been passed through down the family are sometimes you would find things left at the edge. Like,
1: you would find, I'm sorry, you would find what?
0: Well, I don't know if you'd call them artifacts or one time. We still have it in the family. It was like a pyramid, and it was like ebony, like solid ebony, smooth, and it was left near the rim, and it wasn't left standing up like a pyramid. It was left on its side. And just strange things, like the pieces of this, little metallic things, and I don't know if people were trying to communicate with us or if it was, I don't know.
1: Tell you what, you talk to your family, I'll get back in touch with you. All right? You take care. And I don't know what it is. I guess ever since Mel's Hole, they've held a certain fascination for me. And I guess a lot of other people, too, because there's been so much communication about it. But these holes seem to have, well, you heard her, no nature and no living things in a certain radius, mutilated animals outside it, a sort of smooth, marble-like, unnature-like appearance. You're on the air, Coast to Coast AM with Art Bell. Good morning.
2: Good morning, Art. Thank you for taking my call.
1: You're very welcome. What is your first name?
2: My name is Jeannie.
1: Jeannie, okay.
2: Yes. When my son Andrew was 6 years old, on December 25th in 1996, he was on his way to Christmas Mass with his grandmother when a young driver who ran a red light struck the vehicle and deemed Andrew quadriplegic on the ventilator with no movement below his jaw.
1: Oh, my.
2: So very similar to the injury that Christopher Reeves had sustained.
1: Yes.
2: The paramedic reports that were obtained later stated that when they arrived on the scene a few minutes after the accident, Andrew had no pulse, no blood pressure, and no respiration.
1: He was dead.
2: They did, in fact, start CPR, even though they didn't know actually what was going to happen, and life flight was called. They figured that Andrew was without oxygen for approximately 4 minutes, but he sustained no brain injury whatsoever.
1: That's not possible.
2: This is amazing. After he was life-flighted to the trauma center, the docs kept him sedated on a special bed to prevent further spinal cord involvement.
1: Of course.
2: The neurosurgeon stated that Andrew had sustained a life-threatening injury just millimeters away from his brainstem. The doctors informed me that the outlook for him was very grim, and if he did live, he would never talk due to the placement of an endotracheal tube.
1: Right.
2: And stated that he would never be able to eat and would be confined to a bed and not be able to attend school, and he would be homebound.
1: That's a pretty grim prognosis.
2: Very, very, very grim. The firefighters and paramedics were there, though, at the hospital every single day of our 60-day hospital stay till we went to another city to go to rehab. Andrew started calling his visitors his angel. And is also his grade school had a fundraiser for us, and they sold Andrew's Angels cookbooks.
1: And so what happened with him? I mean, with such a grim prognosis?
2: Well, several weeks later, we tried to put the story together for Andrew in six-year-old terms. He, at that time, was able to talk, even though he had an endotracheal tube placed, and he argued with me and said, no, Mom, that he did not ride in the helicopter, he rode over it. He said that he could see himself as he looked down, and he said that he saw a light, and he saw God and the angels, and he saw his dad. Well, his dad had died in a car accident when I was 6 weeks pregnant with Andrew. Andrew never saw his dad. I asked him how he knew who his daddy was and who the angels were, and he looked at me and said, Mom, they're wearing name tags. Like that was something that everyone should know. He described God as a very old man with a long beard and long white dress on, and he told me that his daddy told him to come back to Earth because his mommy still needed him. A few hours after the accident, I questioned why the accident had to happen on Christmas Day, and someone told me that Andrew was a Christmas miracle for that he was still with us. Andrew has a very brave spirit, and I feel that that's because he's seen the other side and he's not scared anymore.
1: That's what they all say. Sorry for the cliche, but I mean, that is what they all say. You're not afraid of death anymore. All right, we got to hold it there. That's Matthew. And she's saying it's a miracle, right?

0: Good morning, everybody. I'm Art Bell, and this is Coast to Coast AM. Listen carefully now. If you've got a story along the lines of what you've been hearing this morning, then here are the numbers.
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0: I'm not so sure I'll be sleeping well tonight. I don't know about you, but this really has been something. More of it in a moment.

0: reminding you, keeping a line open this strange morning for those of you who have actually made a pact with the devil. We want to know how the pact is coming, and we want to know how you came and why you came to ask for that pact in the first place. So I'm holding a line open for that all by itself, and everybody else should call some other number. That number is area code 775-727-1222, if you made a deal. East of the Rockies, you're on the air. Good morning.
1: Hey, good morning, Mr. Bell. It's a pleasure to talk to you.
0: And to you. What is your first name?
1: My first name is Bill.
0: Okay, Bill.
1: And I'm calling from Dallas, listening to KLIF.
0: Of course, the mighty Cliff.
1: And we're talking to the doctor earlier who... You kept asking him, you know, was he worried about payback? I think he told you. He said he was going to become a lawyer.
0: Yeah, he did. He said he was going to become a lawyer. That's exactly right. Studying for medical school.
1: So that was the payback.
0: Well, yeah. It kind of struck me the same way, too.
1: Well, I have kind of, I don't know if this was an incredible hoax or what exactly happened, but this goes back to 1991. And I'm an attorney, and had an appointment to write a will. And a lady comes in, elderly lady, just as sweet as could be. I mean, she was like everyone's grandmother. And
0: so you do will and probate work?
1: I do some, yeah. It's not my primary work, but...
0: At least some of it. And if somebody comes to you for something like that, I guess you know.
1: Yeah, if it's not real complex with a lot of, you know, testamentary wills and, I mean, testamentary trust and things like that, then, yeah, I used to do quite a bit. But anyway, this lady came in, she had an appointment, said that she'd never written a will before, and that she was going on a trip, and that she'd never flown, and she thought it'd be a good idea to write a will, and which is pretty common.
0: Sure.
1: And so... She told me that her husband had died several years before, really didn't have a very big estate, had a house and a car and, oh, a little bit of savings. And she listed her oldest son as executor and basically left the estate equally to her children.
0: Mm-hmm.
1: Think nothing about it. So anyway, it took a couple of days to do the will, and she said she was in a hurry because she was going on a trip. And she came back in, and in Texas you have to have at least two witnesses to do a will. And so the paralegal and secretary came in, you know, with a notary, and she executed it. And, oh, I asked her some questions about being of sound mind, and she was just real bubbly. I mean, she was just as nice and sweet as could be. And so I kind of liked her. Anyway, didn't think anything about it, gave her the original will and put the other one in the file. And then several months later, I get a call, you know, from another attorney.
0: Yes.
1: And said he was representing this estate. And I said, oh, did she pass away? Because, you know, I remembered her. And he said, yeah. He said, but we're having a real problem with this, with your will. And I said, well, what's the problem with it? And he said, well, you executed it 3 days after she died.
0: Oh, my God.
1: And I,
0: you're so sure.
1: I didn't know if it was an incredible hoax because this woman was not a ghost.
0: You're sure about the date that you put on the will?
1: Absolutely, because I mean, you have a notary, and of course I have an appointment book, and it's pretty well documented.
0: Uh huh. Well, oh my. So I'm curious how this. As time went on, I mean, did this ever reach a courtroom, for example?
1: Well, the estate was, and it did. In fact, I had to go talk to the judge about it because, really, they thought I had made an error or it was a bogus will. And basically, I talked to the probate judge and just told him this lady came in, and then I assumed that's who she was. And
0: oh, God.
1: But... Quite frankly, she really didn't need a will because it wasn't that complex. So they didn't really have to do an estate. I think they actually transferred the property by doing.
0: Well, now I'm curious. Now the lady,
1: but the will wasn't
0: lady valid, who had appeared to you, sir. Surely, as time went on, you were able to get a description of this lady who had died.
1: Oh yeah, and it matched perfectly. even the demeanor. I mean, you know, because I described how she acted, and they said, well, yeah, that sure seemed like her.
0: Oh, brother.
1: And, of course, I never saw her again. So it was, like I said, at first I thought someone had played an incredible joke on me.
0: Yeah.
1: But I don't think it was. I don't know. It's hard to say.
0: The judge, did he have fun with you on this one?
1: Well, actually, he said he'd had it happen before.
0: Oh. I'll tell you, boy, you get on this program and ask for stories, and you do not get disappointed. Thank you very, very much.
1: Okay, thank you.
0: Yeah, take care. All right, so there's an attorney who did a will for a lady who strolled into his office. The trouble was, she had died 3 days earlier. God. The evidence that piles up about physical death and all these things that we don't understand about that moment of death and that time which comes after, incredible stuff. West of the Rockies, you're on the air. Hello.
2: Yeah, good evening, Art. This is Beach calling you from Anchorage, Alaska.
0: Oh, how you doing, buddy? Anchorage. I was once there for 3 years.
2: That's right. I saw you there, if you remember.
0: At KENI.
2: That's right. The blowtorch.
0: Yes, sir.
2: Yeah, anyway, I wanted to relate something about a story that one of your earlier callers called in about. She was, I believe, from Central California and talking about running into this bear-like creature with green fur.
0: That's right.
2: That's right. Well, that jogged my memory. My grandfather grew up in a town that was about, I'd say 30 to 35 miles north of Bakersfield, California, a little town called Taft.
0: You're kidding.
2: No, I'm serious. Out there in the middle of the oil field.
0: Yes.
2: And he was the head of the water company there. And the problem with that whole area was that when they tried to drill for water there, they either hit oil or the water was so nasty it was undrinkable. So what they ended up having to do is go about 60 miles sort of northeast towards the mountains into the middle of this dry lake bed and drill a whole bunch of wells.
0: Yes.
2: Okay, that was what we called Pump Station 1. All right, so this was, 1960, 61 at the latest. I remember one night during the summer I was down there with my grandfather, and I used to ride with him. I used to go work with him, you know, did the whole thing. And we were heading out towards Pump Station, one. And in those days, there was just nothing out there. This was before Highway 5 was built or anything.
0: Right.
2: Okay, so we're going up the main Ohio Highway. We went through the little towns of Wasco and Shafter. That was Pump Station 2. And you could see Pump Station 1 out in the middle of this, you know, out in the middle of nowhere out there for miles.
0: Sure.
2: Right? So we turned off the main highway, heading towards the pump station. And we're probably, it's about a 20-mile road, I'd say. And we're about halfway, and all of a sudden, the same creature stepped right in the middle of the road in front of us.
0: By description.
2: By description, it looked a lot like I would describe a bear, except it had green fur. Bright green.
0: Bright green fur.
2: Bright green fur.
0: Not normal in nature, as far as I know. No.
2: Yeah, I was a kid, so I really didn't know any better. And I remember my grandfather kind of swore, which is something that he never did in his life. And he basically slowed down, and the thing crossed the road. And we ended up going up to the pump station. I asked him, what was that? And he says, oh, that's the boogeyman for sure. And he says, and it likes to play with my pipes.
0: Huh.
2: Yeah. And, I mean, I actually saw this thing. But on top of that, in the same area, I don't remember the exact name of this particular dry lake. I don't have a USGS map in front of me. But, you know, it's about 75 miles kind of northeast of Bakersfield. And anyway, the other thing I used to do when I was a kid, was about a quarter of a mile from the house out there in the oil fields. I used to climb this old wooden oil derrick, and I would watch what my grandmother used to call the angel lights up in the same direction.
0: Yes.
2: And these were like yellow and purple lights.
0: Yeah, that's kind of like the Marfa lights, actually.
2: You see?
0: Yep, like the Marfa lights.
2: Yeah, and they would kind of circle around this whole area up where this pump station was. And later on, come to find out that there's just all kinds of stories that a lot of the workers told about strange things happening up there. And I just wonder, is there not a correlation between these dry lake beds
0: and
2: some UFO activity?
0: Yeah, it's a very good question. Thank you for the story. Apparently a lot going on in this American Southwest desert and perhaps earlier parts of California. Fascinating. You're on the air, Coast to Coast AM with Art Bell. Good morning.
3: Yeah, hi. I remember that lady that was, the nurse was talking about the older body, the gentleman that wasn't breathing?
0: I believe the lady who put her hand on his chest, you mean
3: yes.
0: That one? Yes.
3: Yes. I was on medication about 2 years ago, and it was for back pain. Now, I was going up the stairs, and I fell down, and my wife came downstairs. She looked at me. She put her hand on my chest. I wasn't breathing. I turned purple. And then when she put her hand on my heart, she says my heart wasn't beating. The neighbor next door ran over. When he picked me up, I started breathing again. This was a matter of 4 minutes.
0: 4 minutes.
3: Yeah.
0: Well, you understand that in most of the world we know about, 4 minutes would, I think, mean that you would be without much of a functioning brain left.
3: Yeah, and you know what? I felt like I was floating, and then when I told my doctor about it, he looked at my medication, he goes, oh, he says, you're allergic to codeine.
0: Well, that makes two of us, my friend. I am too.
3: And I thought, you know, now I'm scared to take any, like, I can't take aspirin or anything because I had a bad disc in my back, eh? I'm calling from Dryden, Ontario in Canada.
0: I would have guessed.
3: So, I bake at night, and I listen to your show. You got a great show, Art.
0: Thank you very much, and take care. First time caller line, you're on the air. Hi.
4: Hello.
0: Hello.
4: Art, this is Georgia.
0: Georgia, how you doing?
4: Hi, I'm calling from Seattle area.
0: Oh, yes.
4: Yes. How are you?
0: Fine.
4: Good. I'm enjoying the show, as always. I wanted to state something to you. I feel that I have gotten guidance that in six past lifetimes, I have compromised myself with the devil. And I, in this lifetime, I am a healer. And I have been trying to relieve myself of karma. I'm a Buddhist, and
0: so you're trying to tell me you made deals with the devil in past lifetimes, but not this one.
4: Not this time.
0: I see.
4: Thank goodness. But and I am on a path of redeeming myself.
0: But
4: in
0: wait
4: this
0: a minute, just a moment now. You said that you believe you have lived many times, up to a half dozen times.
4: Oh, many more than that.
0: Well, okay.
4: But I've compromised myself in a half dozen times.
0: Yes, clearly I got that part. So here's what I'm worried about. If you believe in many lives, as so many people do, and you believe that you've made deals with the devil in all those past lives, then karmically, well, I just don't know about this current lifetime.
4: Yes, in six lifetimes I have. And in this lifetime, I am...
0: Well, you cleaned up. You know, you cleaned up. But my point is, karmically, having made so many deals in past lifetimes, isn't it overwhelming that something's going to happen to you in this one?
4: No. Actually, you can go ahead and work against that karma, and that's what I'm doing in this lifetime. And by trying to help myself and help others and work with sentient beings, I am reducing the karma from past, and that's why we're all here. We have karma, and so we're locked here until we can relieve ourselves of that karma. And I was given a guidance this evening, and that's the reason why I'm calling. There's something that people can say. They have to say it four times, and who they would say it to is in their own belief system. They would say to whoever represents in their own belief system God, they would say, in my belief system, I would say bodhicitta. But in
0: what
4: another...
0: What are the words?
4: It would be for a person that says God, they would say, God, please forgive me for the lives in which I compromised myself. And they would say that four times to develop a protocol.
0: And to take... I've got it. To take that away. All right. Well, that wasn't exactly what I was looking for. What I'm actually looking for is people who have made deals in this lifetime with the devil. I know there's a lot of you out there. Father Martin told me there were. He told me that, in fact, when he passed them on the street, he recognized them. It was easy to tell. They had made perfect deals with the devil. Wildcard line, you're on the air. Hello.
5: Yes, well, I'm going to tell you what the real story is, Mr. Bell.
0: Good Lord.
5: It is how you continue to gloss over the real news with all this nonsense about the satanic rites of people passing their souls on and making deals with the devil.
0: You don't believe it? You, of all people, don't believe it?
5: Well, I do believe people do this. And I'm going to tell you what I believe also. I believe that you and your friends that are making deals with the devils, such as the activist judges that are throwing out the cases against pornographers that we're trying to destroy, that are trying to destroy America, those people all have made deals with the devil because the pornography industry, there is not enough people out there in this great nation of ours that want to consume this kind of product to even have an industry to
0: How can you believe that judges have made deals with the devil? Why don't you instead believe that these judges have simply looked at the Constitution and the Bill of Rights
5: and the First Amendment?
0: Hey, wig out, take a deep breath. What about the First Amendment? Maybe the judges haven't made deals with the devil at all. They're just recognizing there is a First Amendment.
5: Apply to pornographers.
0: The First Amendment applies to everybody, Beanhead.
5: No, it does not. And in fact, the First Amendment has been completely mistranslated. It was not meant for people to be able to make the kind of filth that we are seeing pumped out of Hollywood, that sewer of Los Angeles. And if people want to know why God is punishing the world, it is because, and God is punishing America, it is just like Pat Robertson said, it is because of the pornographers, the homosexuals, and the degenerates.
0: And what do you think is going to happen to the pornographers when they die?
5: Well, I can't wait, because I'm going to be able to tell them I told you so, because they are going to go to hell, Mr. Bell.
0: Think so, huh?
5: Yep.
0: I
5: know it.
0: A steamy pit of whatever.
5: The boiling pit of sewage is where they're going.
0: Yes.
5: You know that.
0: Well,
5: that may be
0: their future, indeed. But
5: yes, Mr. Bell, if you let me just get one word in when I call, I can never. You never let me speak.
0: Speak.
5: All right. What I want to say is that America must. We must stand up against the gay marriage. We must stand up against the pornography.
0: Now, how is gay marriage going to hurt you?
5: It is attempting to subvert the American family unit. It is attempting to depopulate the American continent.
0: Depopulate the continent?
5: Yes, with these homosexuals running around spreading
0: But even
5: diseases.
0: If it's 10 or 15% of the population and they were to marry and not reproduce, then you might get the same effect because they wouldn't reproduce.
5: But their agenda is not simply to allow the 10 or 15%. That is an overestimated and inflated number, by the way. They want to convert.
0: Well, then
5: that is their agenda. Conversion.
0: Then why are you worried about it? If it's such a low number, then why are you concerned?
5: Because have you seen these programs on television? On our television, on our public galleries?
0: Which one?
5: They have the queer guys with their eyes on the straight guys, and they're trying to turn them into homosexuals. This is a part of the New World Order. They are trying to homosexualize our society,
0: and I will
5: not have it.
0: Well, you may not have it, but it's happening anyway. Those shows are on the air, and they're
5: disgusting.
0: Being generally wide accepted.
5: Not widely accepted.
0: All across America, they're being accepted. All across America.
5: Actually,
0: the ratings are very good for that kind of thing.
5: No, they're not.
0: Oh, yes, they are. Yes, they are. They're very good. That's why they're on.
5: The New World Bankers,
0: people,
5: and the New World Order.
0: The people control the ratings. And,
5: the liars control the ratings.
0: Say goodbye.
5: Like Al said, he said,
0: goodbye.
5: It's not who counts, who casts the vote, it's who counts the vote.
0: Goodbye.

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1: Actually, it's kind of been a wicked weekend, hasn't it?
2: Good morning, everybody. I am Art Bell. This is Coast to Coast AM. If you'd like to help us wrap up the weekend in wickedly good style, those are the numbers. Here we

0: to resume a wickedly good night. First-time caller line, you're on the air. Good morning.
1: Good morning, Art. How are you?
0: I'm pretty good. Probably better than somebody who would call the I made a deal with the devil line.
1: Well, I don't know if I made a deal. I made an offer.
0: You made an offer? Or you were given an offer?
1: No, I made an offer.
0: You made an offer?
1: Yeah.
0: Ah, so what was your offer? You called out and said...
1: I've been thinking, sis, I'm tired of God not doing anything in my life. I'm 29, I've never dated. And say, you know what? If God's not going to help me, maybe the devil will.
0: Yeah, so, that's exactly how it happens.
1: Yeah.
0: And when you did this, did anything happen?
1: No.
0: Nothing, huh?
1: Nothing's happened yet.
0: So your calls... for the devil have rung as hollow as for God.
1: Right.
0: What are you going to do if, you know, suppose that you hang up from me and it makes an appearance and says, well, okay, I heard you now. You are on national radio. So I'm here. I'm ready to make the deal. What do you want?
1: I'm not sure.
0: Oh, yes, you are, or you wouldn't have asked.
1: True.
0: So what is it you want?
1: I want a boyfriend.
0: You want a boyfriend?
1: Yeah.
0: And if you got a boyfriend, you would be willing to what? You'd be willing to assign your soul to me later?
1: I'm not sure. I have to think
0: about
1: it.
0: We'll make this a really good-looking boyfriend. I mean the dream guy. He's got money, too. What do you say?
1: Huh. Yeah.
0: That's a yeah, then. That's a yes.
1: I don't know.
0: All right, all you got to do is sign here. Right here.
1: I'm not sure.
0: Put an X. We'll know. So you still need to think it over?
1: Yeah.
0: You're not a good deal maker. Have a good day. Yeah, well, I thought I'd give her what she wanted. Wildcard line, you're on the air. Hello.
2: Hello.
0: Hi.
2: Hi. Yeah. Well, I got a story for you, Art.
0: Do you now?
2: Yes, sir. Okay. Like I said, I was out in Phoenix, Arizona. I had a knock on my front door. I look out the peephole. I see a good friend of mine I hadn't seen in a while. Like I said, we had taken a vacation out to Arizona together. Previously, he ended up going home. I stayed in Arizona.
0: And so?
2: Well, anyways, I see him through the peephole, so I open the door. I'm like, hey, what's up, man? You know, how you been, you know? What are you doing here, you know? And he just looks at me and he goes, I'm okay. You know, he's like, I'm fine. And I'm like, what are you talking about? You're okay, you're fine. And as I was looking at him, his clothes were like ripped up. And it wasn't like, it was really him. He was there, standing right in front of me.
0: Yes.
2: And he looked a little bruised up, and like his clothes were kind of ripped. And I'm like, well, what's going on? Do you want to come in? You know? And he's like, no, I just want to tell you, everything's fine. I'm just fine. It's great. And then he started walking away, and it looked like he was walking across the courtyard to my neighbor's house. And I kind of like, you know, went back in, you know, kind of put on my pants a little better. And ran back out, and then he was gone. Well, what was really great, you know, and I looked all around for him. You know, I drove around, I looked around. About 2 days later, you know, I'll skip all the stuff. I'm talking to my ex-girlfriend overseas, and she tells me, you know, you need to sit down for this. And I'm like, what? What's going on? She's like, just sit down. And I'm like, okay, I'm sitting down. And I can say first names, right?
0: Yeah.
2: Okay, she goes, Tulsi died. And
0: Tulsi died?
2: Yeah, she told me that Tulsi died. And Tulsi, the guy I saw, you know, the one that I went to Arizona with, that was at the front door. And I'm like, what are you talking about? I think he's out here. I just saw him.
0: Right.
2: And she's like, I'm like, well, when did this happen? And she's like, well, it's been about 4 or 5 days now. I haven't been able to get in touch with you, and I didn't want to leave a message on your on your phone, you know, on your answer machine with this information I want to tell you in person.
0: Of course, yeah.
2: Yeah. And all I can make of it was that I don't know. You know, it's the timing of it.
0: What were the circumstances of his death? He died where and of what? How?
2: He died in Hawaii, and he was hit by a car.
0: So there's no way. So your friend was coming to let you know that it was all right. Right?
2: I'm sorry.
0: Your friend was coming to let you know it was all right.
2: Yeah, I guess. I mean, he didn't go into specifics, and I couldn't get anything out of him. And to tell you the truth, I was kind of like froze up. I couldn't really talk to him. But what's even stranger is after the point, once, you know, I realized that he had passed away and stuff, you know, and, you know, I have a higher believing, I think, you know, about death. I don't really think we really die. We just kind of move on to the light or whatever you want to say, how you want to say it. But I'm moving into a new apartment, right? And I'm carrying these boxes. Well, when we came out to Arizona, we bought a car together.
0: Okay, very quickly now, sir. We're almost
2: Okay. Well, I paid about $300 on the car, and he paid the rest, you know. And he ended up going back to Hawaii, like I said. And I had never paid him what I owed him. And I'm carrying these boxes, and I'm kind of looking up at the ceiling, you know. And I'm like, well, at least I don't have to pay the $300 I owe you, Tulsi, because we were close friends, you know. And right then at that time, man, the bottom of the box falls out, and these pictures fly out. And on the top three, four pictures, they're all him.
0: Yeah.
2: So I look back up at the ceiling, and I go, I'll send it to your mother, I swear.
0: So did you?
2: Crazy.
0: Did you?
2: Actually,
0: you didn't. All right. Well, then you're in for more trouble, buddy. That's all I can tell you. You should have taken the hint. It almost broke your foot. East of the Rockies, you're on the air. Hello.
3: Hi.
0: Hi.
3: My name is Logan. I'm calling from Pittsburgh.
0: Yes, Logan.
3: I'm calling. I've actually been, like, what they call physically dead or coded out, as they call it.
0: How so? You in other words, physiologically.
3: I flatlined.
0: You flatlined. From what?
3: Instance when I was four, I was almost five. I know normally, most of the time things happen to you at that age, you don't remember it, but something that huge you remember. And I actually choked to death off of a sandwich. And
0: yeah, it happens.
3: And I saw my mother go into a panic, and I saw myself laying there very purple. And I went into, the ambulance eventually came, and they took me to the hospital, and I didn't see myself going into the ambulance. I had gone someplace else, and it wasn't bright. I mean, it was very well lit, but it was more of that. You know how it looks just before the dawn breaks or dusk, just before it gets dark.
0: Of course, yes.
3: It was that very indigo.
0: Between.
3: Yeah, that very indigo kind of color. Mm. And it was very serene and tranquil. And I for lack of a better term, I saw this, you know, this immense garden. And it was like I had been, I don't know, it was like there was this communication with me that was, you know, it was wordless, but the gist of it was to go back. Mm-hmm. And I went back. And I had just learned how to spell several new words that day. You know, dog and cat and simple things like that. And
0: right.
3: The first thing my mother did when I came, I recall being rolled out on a stretcher. I had tubes and everything. It was kind of hard to talk. But my mom says, "Do you remember how to spell dog?" And I looked up at her just deadpan, you know, and I spelled G-O-D. So it was like it was almost as though I had been on the other side of the looking glass, kind of thing, and everything was reversed.
0: And your mom has told you all of this?
3: Actually, a large part of it is my. my memory and as well as mixed with what my mother remembers of the whole situation.
0: Okay, well, that's usually... Okay, thank you very much. That's usually how those things are remembered. I wonder how many of you have memories in your very early... For example, I can remember distinctly being in my crib. I can remember holding the slats on my crib. I can remember crawling out of my crib. I can remember going into my mom's brand new cedar closet and finding a bucket of yellow paint. And I can remember painting my mom's cedar closet. And I can remember my mom screaming a lot. I can remember all of that. I painted most of her cedar closet, at least that which I could reach, and I thought I had done her such a large favor. I mean, this was beautiful, newly installed cedar, you know, with that great cedar smell to it. I just slopped the old yellow paint on it. I was out of my crib. Should have been taking a nap. I remember all of that, I think. Now, I'm sure that I remember holding my crib, but my mom has told me the story of painting her cedar closet so many times that I'm not sure now whether I really have that in my own memory or that was transferred to me at such a young age and repeated so frequently, because it was so traumatic for my mom, that it sort of installed the memory in me. And I bet you have a lot of memories just like that. West of the Rockies, you're on the air.
4: Hello, Art.
0: Hi.
4: Hi. I wanted to tell you a story, an experience I had. It was about 20 years ago, and it was...
0: What is your first name?
4: Well, I'd like to be anonymous.
0: Well, I know. Pick a name you've always liked.
4: Kathy.
0: Kathy. Oh, that is... I've always liked the name Kathy, too. Okay, Kathy.
4: Okay. Well, it was about 20 years ago, and I was living in New York at the time, and I had this experience where I fell asleep, but I wasn't really asleep. It was more like what you would call a lucid dream or some state like that where you're not...
0: Right.
4: Really in a deep sleep, and you're aware of everything. And I saw a vision of what you would call Satan or the devil or whatever you'd want to call it appeared at the foot of my bed.
0: Oh.
4: And he appeared to be a man, a very, very good-looking man, as a matter of fact. And he, it was all sort of telepathic. He didn't speak, but he was offering me a pact with him that if I were to make this pact, I would have basically a very wonderful life, whatever I wanted, material,
0: yes.
4: Anything that I wanted.
0: And how old were you at this?
4: I was in my early 20s.
0: In your 20s, okay.
4: Yeah. And I should say I was raised as a Catholic, and so for years I thought perhaps this is just my own thoughts about Catholicism or something that had come up, but I don't believe that. I really believe this was so real that this really happened.
0: Do you remember your response?
4: Yes, I do. I know that he made clear that I could have what I wanted if I would, in return, help him to corrupt souls. That I would have to help in this mission, which was to capture souls.
0: Yes, and well, here was an opportunity to put one foot on the ladder. So,
4: and I have to say, since I had no, I was not prepared for this at all. I had not been asking for any pacts with the devil at all. I had no preparation. And in the moment, it was so alluring that it was so quite seductive that I started to reach out toward him. He reached his hand out toward me.
0: Yes.
4: And I started to reach out toward him because it was so,
0: attractive.
4: Irresistible.
0: Yeah.
4: And the force, was irresistible. And then at the last second before I touched him, I said, no, I want God.
0: Mm.
4: And he, I don't know why I said that either. It was just like, it just came out. And he disappeared. And I thought, oh, thankfully, it's gone. It's over. And then I looked at the side of the bed, and he reappeared. But now I could see, like, souls in hell. Below him, he was like, I could see he was like standing on their shoulders or physically oppressing
0: them. So you could clearly see you made the right choice.
4: And they were all like reaching out toward me. And I don't know if they were trying to pull me in or They were asking for help, but my impression was that it was all chaos. I didn't see fire and brimstone, just chaos, the worst sort of imaginable chaos that they were living in, and they were asking for help. And he was laughing and just almost saying, like, you know, these are the souls, you know, that I have captured. And I just, like, then it just disappeared and it was over. And
5: 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And now, Art Bell.

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1: As most people have made deals with the devil, I did it at a very young age.
2: But not you.
1: Oh, no, I did.
2: You did make a deal, but at an older age.
1: I made it at the young age and went through Satanic sacraments to lock it in. And
2: How old were you when you made your deal?
1: The first time that they came out, I was under the age of 12.
2: Under the age of 12. That's a little early. Maybe even not legally old enough to...
1: Not man's law, sir. God's law. Uh-huh. At the age of 12, the agreements that you make between God and or the devil...
2: Really the age of consent as far as God and the devil are concerned? 12 years old and boom, you can make a deal?
1: The age of reckoning.
2: The age of reckoning. 12 years of age. Wow. I would have thought quite a bit older. I mean, there are some 12-year-olds that, yes, might be able to be legitimately making a deal with one of the two of them, but most 12-year-olds, no.
1: Well, about 100 years ago, a man was being married at the age of 12, too, sir.
2: That's true.
1: Society is not reality.
2: So, what have you reaped as a result of your deal with the devil?
1: Tons of pain and suffering out of it.
2: Pain and suffering?
1: Oh, yes. Fortunately, I stopped my path, and like the lady that called you earlier, I was talking about working her karma out.
2: You were able to turn it around. All right, well, listen.
1: It won't go away for the rest of my life, sir.
2: I understand, but what this show will do is go away. I have to. It's the end of the weekend. It's been a wonderful one. Thank you all, and I think I'll try and get a little sleep. Here's Crystal. Good night.

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1: In the great American Southwest. I bid you, everybody out there, good evening, good morning, good afternoon, wherever you may be in Earth's 24 time zones covered by this program, which is Coast to Coast AM. I'm Art Bell. It's going to be a weighty program in more ways than one. There are some things I'm going to hold off here a few minutes telling you about for important reasons. I'm waiting for this article to arrive on my website so that I can talk about it. I don't feel I should until you can make it up there and read it for yourself. Now let's check national news. Storming into a hotel dining room, a suicide bomber killed at least 19 Israelis and injured 120 others when he detonated explosives Wednesday night, just as a meal was beginning at a Jewish Passover celebration. Whew. It's never going to end, is it? Or is it going to be all of it? Is it going to be the end? Is the right question to ask about everything that's happening over there right now? Now, President Bush signed legislation Wednesday designed to limit the role of big money in political campaigns, triggering a rush to the courthouse by critics challenging the constitutionality of the law. I told you this would happen. God, they didn't even wait an hour. The president said, "I wouldn't have signed it if I was really unhappy with it." Soon afterward, two lawsuits were filed against the legislation in the U.S. District Courthouse. The suits brought by the NRA and Senator Mitch McConnell of Kentucky alleged the new law violates free speech. So they're going to make this. They're going to send this one straight to the court without passing go. A Milton Berle, the acerbic cigar-smoking vaudevillian who eagerly embraced a new medium and became Mr. Television, has died at 93. He was diagnosed with colon cancer last year. So a legend is surely gone, Milton Berle. I remember as a child, you know, vague memories. I remember my dad brought home a television, and it was about a 7-inch screen. I know because I later got this TV, you know, from my room. It was this giant cabinet with this little tiny 7-inch screen, but everybody in the neighborhood came running over to see Bell's television, you know. And we had a full living room every night for a long time. That was the beginning of TV, and so was Milton Berle. And that's where you saw him, and he's gone now. A good trip, my friend. A court convicted a U.S. airman Thursday of raping a Japanese woman, sentenced him to 32 months, including a case that deepened resentment toward American troops stationed in Okinawa. A conviction there. American Airlines pilots have told the government that it should consider grounding the Airbus A300-600, one of which crashed in New York last year because of safety questions. American Airlines and Airbus Industries say the plane is safe. The FAA has ordered new inspections of the Airbus A300-600, but has not yet grounded the aircraft. Now, as you know, on my website, it just gets nothing but more interesting by the moment. The man who built the Coral Castle, I've seen years of info on this man and talked to many people who have been there. But the other night, John in Orlando, Florida, blew me away, sent me a picture of an obviously some sort of magnetic machine that the man who built this, I mean, it's the American equivalent of the pyramids. It's impossible. What this man did by himself, small man, by the way, impossible. Totally, utterly, absolutely impossible. He could never have moved the rocks around. As we are curious about the pyramids, we are curious about Coral Castle. And inside of the Coral Castle, here is this rare picture of this machine, which I say again looks like something out of Stargate. And I've been talking about it the last couple of days since I got the photo. Now, I think you'll find this of some interest. my very good friend Woodley Strieber wrote to Bill Mello, who is a scientist, and asked him to look at the photograph that I put up on my website, and William Mello wrote back the following. The structure seems to have the usual rotor and stator components that all motors contain, but in capital letters with exclamation points, there is the impression of resonance slash harmonics involved, which vary as the rotor seems designed to turn at varied vertical orientations and strikes varied shaped relief patterns around the inner surface. There appears to be a handle for manual rotation and a somewhat eccentric inner surface. Each of the relief symbols or bells corresponds to one of the external rectangular bar-like stator-like composite structures. Tuning may be implicit. The construction of the bars around the assembly, together with the elevation and shape of the relief bells or sounding pins slash pegs, to design and construct a machine that rings and sings at acoustically powerful enough levels to lift and place megalithic objects requires an understanding of mechanics, physics, and harmonics that are reminiscent of John Keeley, the 19th century inventor who uncovered some universal laws of matter, force, sound that still baffle us. And that is what Bill Mello wrote back to Woodley Strieber, who then passed it on to me in email about this photograph. I'm telling you, it's incredible. So if you haven't been to my website yet to see it, please do. It is without question a magnetic device of some serious description. Now, why is it important? Well, because it's right in the middle of Coral Castle. That's why. It's right in the middle of Coral Castle. Now, the gentleman, now I get a lot of email. I get so much email. I'm awaiting an answer from the man who called last night and said that any hole in excess of 10,000 feet drilled into the earth is a matter of national security and is secret, highly secret. And he had the answer and he was going to give it to me but said it could hurt the U.S. So I said, no, send it to me in email. Well, Harold, I have not received your email yet. If you would, he's a ham. So if you would please put your call letters, Harold, in the subject line and send it to me again ASAP. I would certainly appreciate it because a lot of people want the answer to that, me included. I could have missed it. You know, I get reams of email. Okay. The two things that I additionally want to talk to you about that are going on the website have just now gone on, so I'm going to bring them up with great trepidation and hesitation, particularly with in view of the second one. The first one is very interesting. When you go to artbell.com, here's what you do. You click on what's new, and instead of going down, you go up to where it says updated news and other websites. And the first is a very interesting picture. It's titled Baby with Tail, Reincarnation of Hindu God. And though the photograph has been around for a while, this is a photograph, folks, a very clear photograph of a child with a tail, a pretty good-sized tail at that. You know, we were talking about people with tails the other day. Remember that? Well, here is one with a tail. That is the first item. The second item I'm going to have to talk to you about. I am not going to withhold news from you. As you know, a lot of news breaks first in the United Kingdom, and for some reason they're more on top of a lot of, I don't know, the kind of stories that I cover here than the press in this country. But I am told that this is going to break in the press in this country. That may or may not be. there has been published in the London Observer, Sunday, March 17th, an article that I consider extremely, you know, personally I consider this extremely defamatory to the memory of Father Malachi Martin. It's a rather long, involved article. It's entitled, Condemned to a Life in Purgatory for Falling Prey to a Sinner in the Vatican. And it says some pretty horrible things about Father Malachi Martin. So, here's the way I'm going to treat it. Right now I'm going to just put a link to the Guardian website article. On my website, it's up there now. I think the link is, second one down, it's called Condemned to a Life in Purgatory for Falling Prey to a Sinner in the Vatican. Click on that. It will take you across the pond, and you can read the article. And you can decide for yourself. Now, Father Malachi Martin is no longer around, of course, to defend himself. And, you may wish to give no weight whatsoever to this article. It's awful. Awful. So anyway, with regard to the first photograph of the child with a tail and this awful article about Malachi Martin, just click on What's New and go up, not down, to where it says News and Other Websites, and there will be the information I'm talking about right now. And I'm not even going to, at this point, honor this article in any way by reading any of it to you on the air. It's a rather extensive article. The bad part's really coming more toward the end. Oh, boy. So they're not, you know, you're not even done here on Earth when you're done. I mean, they're just going to come after you after you're gone. That probably happens to most people of some public, you know, some public exposure. So somebody who's very much in the public eye, even after they're gone, anything that would appear to be like a terrible scandal will still break and will still make news. Hmm. Now, you've seen this awful black water down in Florida, right? Getting a lot of news stories about it now. And this black water, it is incredible black water. Now, it's not killing life. We don't think it's actually killing life. It covers a large part of the ocean down there off Florida. It's not actually, doesn't seem to be killing life, but it is devoid of life. Now, that may mean that the life just took off and went elsewhere, but we're beginning to get some first trickling of information about what they think it might be. Just trickling in, right? But these samples might be indicating that there is some sort of algae bloom. They're not really sure yet. You know, they're looking into reasons for the phenomena. And I've got a number of quotes from scientists here. Let's see. We have certain expectations about the number of bacteria in normal coastal ocean water. Good clean ocean water has between 1 and 3 million bacteria. Elevated levels would be in the area of 10 times that. Huh. Researchers from NOAA weren't aware of the phenomenon at the time they were sampling between Key West and 10,000 islands that hug Florida's southwest coast. They collected in areas on the fringe and the core of the water, according to later reports from fishermen. Brand refused to speculate on what his findings might mean, but said the samples had an odd, quoting, an odd array of organisms, including green algae, that is not normally found in Gulf water. There are a lot of surprising results people would have, would not have, expected, said Brand. Generally, you see green algae only under polluted conditions. So that's kind of where that story stands right now. In other words, they just don't know. The water has indications of large amounts of plant plankton and no evidence of red tide. So this one is a new and weird mystery. In a moment, there will be more. There sure have been a lot of people involved in microbiology dying lately, and here is another one. Castle Rock. Denver car dealer Kent Rickenbaugh, his wife Caroline, and their son Bart were killed Sunday in a plane crash near Centennial Airport. Pilot Dr. Stephen Mosto also died. Kent Rickenbaugh, 64, owned two car dealerships in the Denver area. Caroline Rickenbaugh, 62, known for her involvement in the community. Bart Rickenbaugh, 35, lived in Bozeman, Montana. Mostow, that's M-O-S-T-O-W, 63, was one of the country's leading infectious disease experts and was associate dean at the University of Colorado Health Sciences Center. Mostow was a crusader for better health, an early advocate for widespread flu vaccinations, and more recently an expert on the threat of bioterrorism. He was a champion for rural health care and childhood immunizations for the past 3 years. He'd been helping to expand the health fair, a program that benefits thousands of people in Colorado. The key here, though, is that he dealt in the exact areas that, he was working on bioterrorism. And there have been, without question, a disproportionate number of scientists out there working in this field who have been dying in, I don't know, unusual ways. I mean, I don't know if you say a plane crash is an unusual way to die, but in a way it is. And this list is beginning to get to be very long, and a lot of people are beginning to notice. So, it's like this is beginning to get noticed, folks. It's all over the internet. It's not just me. So, if there's something going on out there, why the media is beginning to notice, folks. We do live in strange times. I understand there's a warning to Americans around Easter in Italy. Mona was just telling me she saw a news flash about there possibly being danger to Americans in Italy around Easter. Figures, huh? There's a lot of bad people in the world.
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strength of an oak with roots deep in the ground. The wonder of flowers to be covered and then to burst up through tarmac to the sun again. Or to fly to the sun without burning a wing. To lie in a meadow and hear

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1: Again, I will call your attention to these so that you might assess them yourselves. There is what I consider to be a very defamatory article about Father Malachi Martin. You can get to it by going to my website, clicking up on news and other websites, and then have a read yourself and see what you think. You have to wonder why only after his death would an article of this sort be printed. Now, there's a at the top of the hour, it's going to be very interesting. You may remember the rocket guy, Brian Walker, who plans to launch himself 30 miles straight up in a rocket of his own design. And, of course, we've got photographs of that rocket, and we're going to get an update because we're getting close to what was the first launch date. Now, I think that may be pushed back. I'm not sure. We'll ask a little bit, but it's getting very, very close, and I'm going to go up there and watch this launch. There is no question about it. We're going to open lines here in a second, but just very quickly, from Albuquerque, New Mexico, make way for the ultimate high-rise project, the Space Elevator. Here we go again. Long viewed as science fiction imagineering, researchers are gathering momentum in their pursuit to propel this uplifting concept into actuality. Still, the mental picture needed to grasp the elevator to space idea, well, you can't be weak of mind. Forget the roar of rocketry and those bone-jarring liftoffs like Rocket Man's going to experience. The elevator would be a nice, smooth, 62,000-mile ride up a long cable. Payloads can shimmy up the Earth to space cable, experiencing no launch forces whatsoever, slowly climbing from one atmosphere right straight up into a vacuum. Earth orbit, the Moon, Mars, Venus, the asteroids, and all beyond are routinely accessible via the space elevator. And for all its promise and grandeur, this mega project is made practical by the tiniest of technologies now, carbon nanotubes. Seen as an engineering undertaking for the opening decades of the 21st century, the space elevator proposal was highlighted here during the 2002 Space and Robotics Convention held March 17th through the 21st, sponsored by the Aerospace Division of the American Society of Civil Engineers. Well, well, well, well, well, think about that. They're really serious about this. An actual elevator that would go from Earth, from ground, into space, and would take you there slowly without any rockets or anything else. And these people are saying, these people are saying it is really could be. Now, how it, you know, the engineering of that and the physics behind that totally escape me. But the concept is absolutely incredible. Take an elevator to space. I remember the Empire State Building. I've been up in that elevator enough times, and that's a thrill. But my gosh almighty, 62,000 miles. Yay, yay, yay. First time caller line, you're on the air. Hello.
2: Didn't someone once sing about a highway to heaven? Ought.
1: Yeah, stairway to heaven, yeah.
2: Art, greetings from the nation's first capital.
1: New York, eh?
2: The Big Apple, New York City.
1: Yes,
2: sir. If General George Washington was around, he would say, boys, when the smoke clears, we're going to be in the oil business. You know, it's no longer an immigration issue. It's a national security issue. The illegal invaders must be deported. You know, Art, Flight 587 that crashed into Rockaway, New York, there are witnesses who saw that jet blow up, and those witnesses all have the same account. They saw a small explosion by the wing, followed by a big explosion.
1: I could not agree more with you that I don't feel like we've been told the whole story on that aircraft.
2: Right. Because
1: no, at all.
2: You're right. And the government will say, well, it doesn't look like terrorism. But look, anybody with any common sense knows that until a full investigation takes place, you don't know what exactly happened, so you can't say either way. But if they're trying to put this out that it wasn't terrorism, because obviously they don't want the airline, commercial airline industry to be shut down.
1: Look, the commercial airline, you know, as a result of this 9/11 thing, the U.S. Postal Service is suffering horrendously. Of course, what occurred there in New York and all the repercussions of that to our entire economy. And, you know, the whole thing is strictly a national security issue. So I can't sit here and tell you that if I were sitting around some big oak table with a bunch of intel type guys and we were deciding what to do, even let's just, you know, for the sake of discussion, say it was they know absolutely it was terrorism. I'm not sure the right thing for national security would be to say so. What do you think?
2: Well, I think you got to come clean with the American people, because then you're putting other people at risk. Look at the sneaker bomber. Is that what America's come to, where we have three flight attendants fighting with that lunatic on that jet coming from France,
1: yeah,
2: even though the day before they threw him off the jet, if you remember?
1: The whole thing, yes, I do. The whole thing is madness. Listen to me now, and I'm going to say this again. You know, even though I'm like everybody else, I want to know. I sure as hell want to know what the truth is. I also see the other side of it. If you were trying to act in the best interest of our nation, and you had already observed the horrendous impact on the economy in this country from 9/11, the psyche of the American people because of 9/11, the worldwide repercussions because of 9/11, the war because of 9/11, in other words, these are world-shaking events, and the American people were beginning to get frightened. Kind of a combination of first shock, then, I guess, anger and fright. And so would you pile on, if you knew something had been a terrorist action, and you didn't have to say so, would you pile on? And would you slam the economy harder and scare the you-know-what out of everybody, or would you perhaps hold that information close to your chest until you had irrefutable evidence? Or even if you had irrefutable evidence, there might be a national security issue there. Wild card line, you're on the air. Hello.
3: Yes, I was listening to your program last night, and I just think we're getting a totally monolithic, one-sided view of post-9/11 events, and there's former CIA officials like Ralph McGahey, David McMichael, and others who got so disgusted with the kind of propaganda they were ordered by their superiors to plant in various media outlets to frame up various countries for attack that they left the agency and set up magazines like Covert Action and others. And I think we're being subjected to the same type of thing. Listening last night, I couldn't believe the kindergarten simplistic ultra-right ravings, bellicose ravings of the guests last night. And if we consider the manipulations towards building
1: actually, sir, listen to me. He's not really ultra-right at all. It's just that what he believes about the God part of the brain, and now apparently our self-destructive wiring. He is, you know, he is very, I told him right on the air, he's very narrow-minded. He is very narrow-minded, and he is nevertheless, for me, a very intellectually stimulating in terms of getting into it with him, and I really enjoy that. I think he's dead wrong on a couple of things, and maybe right on a couple of others, and so do other very well-educated people like Professor Kaku. They think he's a very interesting person, and he is. Stubborn, single-minded, macro-minded even, but extremely interesting to intellectually spar with. No question about that. East of the Rockies, you're on the air. Hello. I know if you push the button. Now you're on the air. Hello.
4: Yeah, I'm Ethan. I'm from Kentucky.
1: Yes, Ethan.
4: First thing I wanted to tell you is, I have something for you. My granduncle he claimed that he had alien abductions multiple times in his life, and he passed away a few weeks ago, and he left me, I inherited something from him that I'd rather tell you off the line later or something.
1: Well, everybody's always wanting to tell me offline. Just give me a general description right here, would you please? I try to keep everything as much as I'm able out in front of the audience, you know?
4: I'd say it's smoking gun evidence of JFK shot.
1: Well, we know that JFK was shot, sir.
4: No, but it's a different view. It shows the driver.
1: Yeah, this has been going around for a long time. The driver turning around and shooting the president, is that what you say?
4: Yeah.
1: And that's real old stuff, sir. Real old stuff.
4: Well, okay, the other thing I wanted to talk about was...
1: Yes.
4: I had the question I wanted to ask you is the Tense Planet stuff of, that I've heard about. I've heard it's supposedly a comet. I've heard it's a planet. I've heard it's a brown dwarf. And I've heard it's supposed to come... It's anywhere from 5 years to next year, and I've tried to do research on it. I found all these different things. I want to know what you knew about it. Like, has it been caught on telescope? I mean,
1: yeah. I mean, there's a big ABCNews.com story, which I've had on the website forever now, about something out there that does indeed look like it could be either a dead 10th planet or even a... a sort of a dead sun. So the answer to your question is yes, there's a great deal of information out there about the possibility of a 10th planet that would seem to coincide, you know, with what a lot of people like Sitchin and Hazelwood and others are saying. In other words, there's mainstream backing for it, but we don't know much beyond that right now. West of the Rockies, you're on the air. Hello.
5: Hi, Art. How are you doing?
1: I'm doing okay.
5: This is Steve from Tucson.
1: Yes, Steve.
5: Yeah, well... I'm going to get to my point in a second, but regarding that 10th planet you were just talking about,
1: yes.
5: I'm an astronomer. You wouldn't happen to have any declination or right dimension coordinates,
1: absolutely
5: would
1: not. No.
5: Well, when you get them, please put them on the air.
1: Uh-huh.
5: Okay. The main reason I called, I don't know how to start. Last night I was coming home from Phoenix with a buddy of mine.
1: Right.
5: And it's about 1 o'clock in the morning. And I'm, you know, I've listened to your show a lot, and I hear all the people call on talking about UFOs and all this. And
1: right.
5: I thought I saw something maybe 5 years ago, but I didn't know what it was. But this, last night, I was coming down I-10, right down...
1: Sounds like your worldview changed last night.
5: Yeah. Me and my friends.
1: Yes?
5: We were coming down I-10 at about milepost 178. There was a object in the field... to the right of us, to the west of the freeway.
1: Yes.
5: It was flying above the field, maybe at an altitude of about 10 feet. I mean, I'm surprised it wasn't mowing down saguaro cactus. It was so low.
1: Wow.
5: There was, and it was coming towards the highway.
1: Well, describe the object.
5: Triangular.
1: Oh.
5: Three very bright white lights on the bottom.
1: Really? And how big, roughly, would you guess?
5: Well, when it almost hit us, coming across the highway, this is the strange part. It was coming towards the highway, flying very low over this field. And it went actually over I-10 as it was banking back towards the field. And that's when I caught a full bottom view of it and got the all three of those bright lights right in my face. And then it went right back into the field. I hit the brakes in my truck. I thought I was going to hit it. It was that close.
1: All right, now... pause, take a deep breath, and try and tell me again how big this object was.
5: Judging by the spacing of the lights, there was about 30 feet between the lights, and the object itself wasn't much bigger than its light spread. It was very thin. It made absolutely no noise. I'm an aircraft mechanic. Well,
1: sir, I have seen almost exactly what you are describing. Flew right over my head.
5: Well, this thing almost, I had to hit the brakes so I wouldn't hit it with my truck. It made a 10-foot over the freeway pass as it was turning back towards the field it came from. At which point I slammed on the brakes, pulled off the side of the road. I knew it was at milepost 178 because I happened to park right next to it. And
1: how many of you saw this?
5: Well, me and my friend, and then right afterwards, somebody else we don't know pulled up past our car and pulled off the side of the road, and they got out and they were watching it.
1: Right.
5: And so I wasn't the only one. And it was 1 o'clock in the morning. There's hardly anybody on the freeway first place.
1: To whom have you reported this?
5: Just my immediate friends and family. And they all believe me, you know, because I'm... I don't walk around telling crazy stories.
1: Oh, I believe you. I'm just suggesting that you should pursue this now and report it.
5: Okay.
1: Okay. There are any number of reporting agencies you can go to. So.
5: Well, I have a theory, and basically, when we were watching this thing, it was looked like it was searching for something in that field. It was flying very, very low and slow. And at one point, it looked like about a half a mile out, it landed. About 15 seconds later, it took off almost straight up, made absolutely no sound. Now, I used to be an airplane mechanic.
1: Right.
5: I know the sound of props.
1: Right.
5: I know the sound of helicopter blades. I know the sound of the quiet military helicopters.
1: Yes.
5: I know the sound of engines. There was nothing. I mean nothing, and I was close to the point where I would have heard this thing.
1: I had the same experience, sir. Came straight over my head.
5: And it was the weirdest thing, and at which point it was searching this. We watched it for a good 10 minutes.
1: Yeah.
5: And then it took, after it went straight up, it flew, and it was moving pretty quick, and then stopped. Started heading back towards right at my van. At which point, my friend and I were just standing there looking at
1: me. Maybe at that point it had noticed you were there as witnesses.
5: Well, I was jumping up and down waving at it, at which point it stopped again.
1: Really?
5: Turned around and went the other direction.
1: I see.
5: I know it sounds nuts.
1: I don't know that I would have been waving to it.
5: No.
1: I mean, do you know what... never mind.
5: I was at the point of, I've been an astronomer all my life. I love everything astronomical.
1: All right, listen, sir, I've got to take a quick break. That's a pretty doggone good story. Write it to me in an email and get hold of your friend so you can verify and by all means, notify the authorities. And there are any number of notification agencies that I've had on the air here. Many of them will be right back. See, I almost missed that commercial break entirely. I get so involved in what I'm doing. This article on Malachi tonight threw me for such a loop that just even talking about it and the rest of it, and you just forget about doing a commercial break. That's really bad for commercial radio. You have to do your commercial breaks. So I damn near blew it. West of the Rockies, you're on the air. Hello.
6: Yeah, Art.
1: Hello.
6: Hey, this is Ken. Remember Ken and Sherry? We were on your show one night about the haunted house.
1: Oh, yes, I do, of course.
6: Yes, I'm going to get those pictures to you. We'd had a guy was checking them out, and apparently they're not so much like ghosts, but demons.
1: Well, ghosts, sir, that's just a word, you know.
6: Right, right, yeah.
1: It's just a word. We really don't know what these things are.
6: But, anyhow.
1: Well, why do you say demons? I mean, what is it about the photographs that would say more demon?
6: The teeth.
1: did you say teeth?
6: Yeah.
1: Give me a mental picture. What do you mean the teeth? What do they look like?
6: Well, there's like this face it's got like it's grimacing its teeth at you in the first picture that I took, and then in the second one.
1: Well, see, now I really want these pictures.
6: Yeah, the mouth is open, and you can see, like, this whole row of teeth down.
1: Okay, sold.
6: Yeah,
1: sold. Send me the photographs.
6: Yes, I'm going to get those to you. But one of the reasons I was calling was I wanted to hear more about that soundtrack that you played the other night about those guys that had drilled.
1: Oh, the hole to Siberia.
6: Yes,
1: refer to the hole to Siberia. Well, There's not much more to say or tell. I mean, you know, what can I tell you? They drilled the hole. They lowered the mics. It was a Reuters News, you know, mainstream story.
6: Mm-hmm.
1: And then I got the file, and you heard me play it. What more is there to say?
6: Oh.
1: I really wish I could bring a guest on and talk about this. And if there's anybody who knows about this, I will sure have them on.
6: Uh-huh.
1: How's that?
6: That would be good.
1: Best
6: I'd love to hear that again.
1: You want to hear it again? Well, we'll get around to it, I'm sure. The Rocket Man is coming up. This guy's going to launch himself 30 miles straight up.
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0: Radio Network presents Art Bell Somewhere in Time. 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
1: Here he comes. What this man is about to do is going to blow your mind. We've got photographs to back it up, too. We call him Rocket Guy, a.k.a. Brian Walker. And he is going to launch himself 30 miles straight up in a rocket of his own construction. He calls the Notion Project RUSH, R-U-S-H, an acronym for a Rapid Up Super High. That's what I mean, Rapid Up Super High. There are no plans for orbit. Just to set the altitude record for a private citizen, Walker is an inventor whose successful toy designs include the Air Bazooka, the Celestial Seeker, the Alien Orbiter. Long before Project RUSH, Rocket Guy was developing ideas and inventions, both practical and amazing. Now, we had Rocket Guy on one time previously, and he indicated that he had plans to launch in the spring, probably about now, actually. So that's why we're having him back right now. I said I would go up and I would watch the launch and attend the launch, and I'm absolutely going to do that. I know a lot of you will not have heard the first program, so we'll sort of fill you in. We've got these wonderful new photographs on the website tonight of the rocket nozzle and various parts of the engine, and obviously he's made a stupendous amount of progress, just a stupendous amount of progress in what he's done. And so all of this is well documented on the website. This man is going to launch himself. It's an incredible story, and it's coming right up. All right, here is Brian Walker, a.k.a. Rocket Guy. Brian, welcome back to the program.
2: Thanks, Art. Nice to be here.
1: It was, how long ago did we do the interview?
2: Last May, so just a short... Just under a year ago.
1: Just under a year. And if I recall correctly, you were planning on launching in the spring. I think it was May.
2: Yes, I was hoping to launch this May. And just as a quick update, I'm not going to make that launch with the full-size rocket. There's been a lot of things that's been going on. This project has gotten increasingly more complex as time goes on. And I actually had never really established a launch date. It was more.
1: Well, that's right. It was kind of maybe May. I remember that.
2: Yeah, and it was more than anything else driven by the fact that ever since I went public with this just about 2 years ago, the amount of interest in media has just been so overwhelming that not only has that taken a lot of time, but a lot of there've been literally tens of thousands of people that have inquired about wanting to come see the launch, and so I've tried to have a date up that would kind of appease that, and it's just this is not the kind of project I can work around.
1: Look, even NASA has lots of delays.
2: Yeah, and this is about as one man a project as you can get.
1: Yeah, that's right. And if there's any concern and that's causing a delay, why, hey, I wouldn't hesitate for one second to put it off again and again and again, Brian.
2: Right.
1: So, you know, I mean, it's your butt.
2: That's right.
1: Now, some people obviously will not have heard the first program that, mm-hmm. that we did together, so we need to do a brief recap. What exactly are your plans?
2: Okay, well, just a real quick summary of what's going on. You know, when I was 6 years old, that's my first earliest memories of watching the space program. I'm 45 now, and that was at the very beginning. And like a lot of the kids in that day, I wanted to be an astronaut, but by the time I was about 9, I'd kind of concluded I just wasn't cut out for the military career slash academic side, and
1: you didn't have all the right stuff.
2: I didn't have all the right stuff. Yeah. I mean, looking back at those, you know, the original Mercury 7 and what was required, I just, some kind of gut instinct told me I was not going to get into space that way, and so I had basically a childhood dream that I'd someday grow up and build my own rocket. And that kind of was always in the back of my mind, although I think for most of my life it never seemed a reality I would approach. About 10 years ago, I began to start experiencing success as an inventor, and some this dream kind of reemerged. And since it had never been done yet, I started looking into what the possibilities were and would it really be possible to do this. And I've set a goal of attempting to make a flight straight up. It's not an orbital flight. I'm not going to reach orbital altitude or orbital velocity.
1: Yeah, but 30 miles. You're going up 30 miles, right?
2: Yeah, 30 miles.
1: That's really up.
2: It's way up.
1: That's way up.
2: Last April, I flew in a MiG-25 in Moscow, and that was at 80,000 feet, which is about half that high, and that's high.
1: All right, well, so you must have made a fair amount of money with your inventions to be able to go flying about in MiGs in Russia and to be undertaking the kind of project you're undertaking here. Would that be fair to say?
2: Yeah, that's fair to say.
1: So and your inventions were good.
2: Yeah, I've got a number of toys that are doing very well. One in particular that's become a big, big hit at the Disney parks and stuff. That's been just an amazing success in that product. And, of course, I'm basically trying to fulfill a dream, and one of the biggest benefits, if not the biggest benefit, of the media attention I've had has been, you know, self-motivation on a project like this can be extremely difficult, because there's times when I see this project in its whole entirety, and I just kind of shake my head, like, what am I doing? This is just too big.
1: Mm-hmm.
2: But the amount of emails I've had from people and the support and the interest that this has gained, I've done a whole lot to help, you know, get over those hurdles.
1: You know there's a chance you're going to kill yourself, right?
2: Well, I'll tell you, I won't launch in this thing if I have a feeling that I will not at least escape, you know, my number
1: death.
2: One mission here is survivability, and number two is success.
1: Yeah, I understand, but even with all the, you know, precautions that... And at NASA takes, I mean, people die. So.
2: Well, that's true. And what I've done, of course, is one of the things, one of the reasons I've had some delays is, number one, I've decided last summer, late summer, first thing that happened is I ran out of room and I had to put up another building. I just didn't have the interior space anymore. My shop is where I build all the components, and that means a lot of fiberglass work and messy, you know, dust and constantly building pieces. I needed a place to actually assemble it. So I put up a 45-foot diameter geodesic dome, and that serves as the assembly building. And it's 27 feet at the highest point inside, so I can actually work on the rocket standing vertically. And that project, of course, I started, believe it or not, that building began to go up on September 11th. September 11th was the day that the work crew came up to put the kit up. And, you know, like everyone else, I went through several months of just... you know, kind of this bleak,
1: yeah,
2: not knowing what, you know, I was spending so much time and money on this project, and, you know, the whole situation in the world was such that there were times when I was ready to give up on it, just not knowing. And the dome took 6 months to get to the point where now it's ready to be used.
1: All right, before we proceed, let me ask you, what would you say now is your projected date for launch?
2: Okay, well, what I've done is I've gone kind of backed up a bit, and I've been working on a rocket that's one half the size, carries about 1/20th the fuel load, and the rocket itself is one half size, and I've basically wanted to test the features that I've planning to use on the full size rocket. This test rocket is designed to go to about 15,000 feet, and it's on a mobile launcher. It's a 16-foot trailer, and it uses a air catapult to actually initiate the launch.
1: Okay.
2: It'll accelerate the rocket to 30 miles an hour in 8 feet, and that gives me, you know, immediate stability. I'm going to be doing test launches on that late spring, early summer, and my goal is to do 3 test launches on it empty, and then ride it up the fourth time to an altitude of 15,000 feet, and then I'll skydive from it. It's designed that I won't come down in the rocket, I'll come out of the rocket.
1: And skydive back to Earth?
2: Right.
1: Wait a minute. How high again?
2: 15,000
1: feet. And from there you'll literally sort of jump out.
2: Right. The capsule that I'm in, and the pictures of this, or some of the pictures you have on your website, show the rocket body of this. The capsule is one in which I'm not quite standing, not quite squatting inside.
1: Yes.
2: There's a full-length door that opens up, and basically the panel pops off. The rocket will go up, and then there's a nose cone that comes off, and a 26-foot parachute will come out. And then as soon as that parachute's come out, the panel pops open, and I'll come out, and I'll just do what would be a normal, typical skydive.
1: All right. I recommend now to all of my audience who have already not gone to the website, the best way to understand how serious this man is and how far he's gone.
3: 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And now, Art Bell.

0: 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And now, Art Bell.
1: He now really is, but he certainly is extremely serious. All the hardware is here. I'm curious, Brian, how much have you spent so far?
2: Oh, I've probably got right now probably around $300,000 to $350,000 in this.
1: Well, that's quite a bit.
2: Well, a good deal of that has been in the infrastructure because I had to not just building the rocket is one thing, but it's setting up all the buildings, the shop, the equipment, the tools, the jigs. For instance, I built a centrifuge and I finally got that operational last November, just about time to wrap it up for winter. And that's so I can get used to the G-forces.
1: Have you been in your centrifuge?
2: I've been in it to 3 G's. I've had it run empty up to 8.5 G's. I've been in it only to 3 because that's when the weather, by the time it was ready to start testing, the weather turned and it was just time to wrap it up.
1: How would you term going into the centrifuge at, say, 3 G's? Does it begin to get uncomfortable?
2: 3 G's consistently, the thing about a centrifuge as opposed to being in an aerobatic aircraft or even on carnival rides, the G's forces are consistent in one direction, so you're not feeling the nausea aspect of the vertigo from having your equilibrium slammed left.
1: Okay, but still you weigh.
2: You feel 3 times your weight, your chest gets heavy. Now, in Russia, I've been up to, in the Russian centrifuge, I went up to 8 G's, and at that point, you have to actually work very hard to keep your throat open and your chest cavity open, because if you lose that and they flatten out from the forces, you don't really have any muscles, for instance, to open your throat back up, and they have to, immediately stop it. But 8 G's is you're fighting to just kind of maintain at that point.
1: And what kind of G-forces are you going to pull in the launch?
2: Probably around 6 G's.
1: Around 6. For what period?
2: Well, it'll be immediately at the launch. There's a considerable slam because of the air catapult that launches it. And then it'll moderate a little bit, and then for 90 seconds, on a full-size rocket, the motor runs for 90 seconds, and there'll be a consistent 6 to as many as high as 8 Gs. And I know I can take that because in Russia when I did the, I did 6 Gs the first time I went. When I went back last year, they took me to 8, and the doctor in charge of the centrifuge program said that had I been training for a Soyuz launch, he would have okayed me on the centrifuge aspect.
1: Really, really.
2: Which was very neat.
1: How much does it go? You went up in a MiG what?
2: MiG-25.
1: What does it cost to take a ride to MiG-25?
2: That was about $11,000.
1: About $11,000. You've now taken 2?
2: No, I've only done the MiG once. I went over in June of 2000, the first time to Russia, and I went with a expedition tour company that puts together exotic vacations and did a week cosmonaut training, a week-long cosmonaut training thing at the Star City, and they took you in the centrifuge. And we went up into zero gravity parabolic flights.
1: Did you happen to tell them while you were over there what your plans were?
2: Oh yeah. They were, of course, through the translator, they first looked at me and scratched their head and couldn't figure it out. But when they started seeing the pictures of what I was doing, they were very enthusiastic, very excited about it. In fact, one of the really neat things was the fact that for most of these people that I met there, they'd never really had any contact with someone from our system, our capitalist, democratic, society. And for them to see one person approaching what is their pride, a one-man space program, was very, it was mind-blowing to them that just because I come from a country that gives individuals the right to do whatever they want to do, basically.
1: That's another subject we're going to cover.
2: it was an exciting time, and I've been back 4 times now.
1: So they didn't laugh real hard, or
2: no.
1: At least not in your view.
2: No, not at all. In fact, when I was out, I went to one air base when I was there last April. I not only did the MiG-25, but I went and did a little L-39, which is a trainer jet. And when the commander of the base saw the article, they gave me one of their club patches and put my thing up on the wall, and they were very, very, very excited. No, I,

0: didn't get any kind of, you know, ridicule at all.
1: Well, I would like to come up even to see your bailout at $15,000.
0: That's going to be a very significant event in and of itself, just because no one's ever launched themselves in a private rocket. I mean, as far as it's either been in a Russian or American spacecraft that any human being has ever gone up in a rocket, whether it's 500 feet or 5,000 feet or 100 miles.
1: Are there any laws against your doing this?
0: Well, really the only thing is that depending on where I launch from, I will need to get a waiver from the FAA to utilize that airspace, and that makes absolute sense.
1: That's all? I mean, in other words, you obviously issue a warning that aircraft shouldn't be in the area when you do what you're about to do, right?
0: Well, right. It's not me issuing a warning. I go to them. It's like, for instance, there's Tripoli is a nationwide model rocket organization that has chapters all over the U.S., and when they're going to do one of their high-altitude launches...
1: They notify the FAA.
0: They don't only notify them, they actually have to apply for a permit, and the FAA will grant them a waiver.
1: I see, but that's as serious as it gets. And they do routinely grant those waivers for rocket enthusiasts, right?
0: Sure.
1: And those kind of rocket enthusiasts have to be licensed.
0: Well, they have to be members of a group and stuff. I'm going to be basically just going for a simple waiver that says, look,
1: Now, they do have to be licensed. They go through a testing procedure, I believe, don't they?
0: Well, it depends on what class of...
1: But when you really get up there to where you're going to put some way up there, then you are required to get some kind of license, I think,
0: sure.
1: Right?
0: And, well, yes, you know what, I'll tell you what. I look at this project, and I haven't got to that crossroad yet of having to deal with it. There's so much involved in this project right now that
1: I do think that's true, though. I have a number of
0: I wouldn't doubt that for
1: model rocketry magazines, mm-hmm. And they talk about, and in fact, they won't even sell rockets to people who have not been licensed at a certain class or something or another. You know, it's kind of interesting. I looked into it because I wanted a rocket. I want a rocket for my front. I was going to put a rocket on my front lawn.
0: Mm-hmm.
1: I thought that it would send an interesting message to the community and my neighbors.
0: Sure.
1: Just to sort of have that rocket out there, never necessarily to launch it, but I mean,
0: right.
1: It'd be very cool on the front lawn.
0: Well, and I can understand. I mean, the whole point is that the government's got a very vested interest in making sure that...
1: But listen, hold on. We're at the bottom of the hour. Hold it right there. You know I had to do this, right? I mean, listen to the words.

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1: Just had to play that, didn't I?
2: Right.
1: Well, listen. Listen to me very closely. Before you, just as a result of listening to what we're saying right here, dismiss this out of hand. Don't do that. Really don't do that. You've got to go to my website. We have an array of, I think, probably 20 or 30 photographs of the rocket complex, the complex in which all of this is being built, of the parts of the craft itself, of the escape mechanism, the module, the nozzles. There's a lot of new photographs up there. This is obviously an extremely serious, real effort. So before you dismiss this for one second, you've got to go up there and take a look at the photographs. That would be my first suggestion to you. The man building all of this, the man who's going to ride atop it ultimately to 30 miles above Earth, is on the line. He's Brian Walker, and he'll be right back. Once again, here's Brian Walker. Brian, I get questions during the course of the show by computer. Charlie in Edmonton, Alberta asks, has Rocket Guy ever skydived, even once?
3: Oh, yeah.
1: Oh, you have?
3: Yeah, I started taking, actually, it's funny, I made my first parachute jump in 1972 when I was 16.
1: Oh.
3: And that was in the days of old, all they had was military surplus equipment. And on my fourth static line jump, I climbed out of the airplane and I was ready to go. And the instructor grabs my shoulder and he says, get back in the plane. And the static line was actually wrapped around my arm.
1: Oh, my God.
3: Had I jumped, it probably would have been all over. And I couldn't jump. I had to get back in the plane. He undid it. I climbed back out. But that was it. My mind froze and I couldn't jump. And it took me almost 20 years to face that fear and get up there and jump again. And
1: Well, with that in mind, and what you have in mind, how does all that square? I mean...
3: Basically, facing fear and getting past things. Skydiving nowadays has become such a completely different activity than it was 20 years, 30 years ago. The equipment is far more sophisticated, three times more reliable than the person jumping it. And, you know, it's just like it's a matter of where you are in your head. Are you
1: okay, so you're now comfortable anyway.
3: Oh, yeah, yeah, all right. Completely.
1: All right, the craft that you're going to launch, even your test rockets, are they going to be reusable?
3: Yes, that's one of the biggest, with this test rocket, for instance, the biggest challenge I have is making sure that I can land it without destroying it or damaging it.
1: Right.
3: Because I want to be able to do several test launches to make sure that the systems all work.
1: Because it's worth a lot of money.
3: Oh, yeah, definitely, definitely. The way it's set up right now is there is, in fact, the pictures you have up on your site, the very first one shows me holding this big thing above my head.
1: Right.
3: That is the actual fuel cell, which goes inside of the gray body where the fins are. And that has a carbon fiber wound tank that holds 30 gallons of fuel. And there are four carbon fibers.
1: Of what kind of fuel?
3: 90% pure hydrogen peroxide.
1: Oh, yeah, yeah. All right.
3: The way this thing works, basically, is 90% pure peroxide, when it reacts with silver, is a very violent reaction that produces steam. As it expands, the old Bell rocket belt, which you've seen in James Bond and, you know, a million different places, that is the same type of fuel and the same type of motor. So I've got this fuel tank. It's 30 gallon tank. It's 10 inches diameter, 8 feet long. And then surrounding it, every 90 degrees, there's a 4 inch diameter carbon fiber sleeve, which is 9 feet long. And those, that whole assembly will fit over the pneumatic launcher, which is also seen there on the site. There's four big blue tubes. And what happens is that at 40 pounds of air pressure, that will deliver 2,000 pounds of lift. So the moment the engine is initiated, the compressed air will actually, boost the whole rocket into the air, accelerating it to 30 miles an hour and 8 feet. And that gives it its momentum, and it overcomes the fact that it's not sitting still, and it doesn't require the engine to overcome the dead weight.
1: So you're catapulting yourself, really.
3: Right. I'd launch rockets a little bit differently than the way we've been doing it. I would build giant Earth-based catapults that would accelerate the rocket to a very high velocity before requiring use of its own fuel. You know, you take a typical rocket... you know, whether it's a space shuttle or a Saturn or whatever, and you watch those things when they launch, and by the time they're reaching, you know, several hundred feet in altitude and high speeds, they've already used up an enormous amount
1: of fuel. Yeah, I've got you.
3: Which it had to carry in the first place. It's like if you had to climb a 10-mile ladder and figured it was going to take you a week to climb that ladder, if you had to carry all your own fuel and water, you'd never even be able to do it.
1: Mm-hmm.
3: If you were being supplied your fuel, your water, and your food on your way up the ladder, you'd be much lighter and you'd be able to do it much more efficiently.
1: Mm-hmm.
3: So I'm a big believer that putting things into space should not be done by lighting a fuse and letting it start from scratch at a standstill and having to carry every single bit of its own fuel.
1: Well, I would think then that the timely ignition of your rocket would be a really critical item. In other words, you don't want for 1 second to begin falling or tumbling or doing something that's not sound when the when the engine does ignite.
3: Well, exactly. And what exactly will happen is that it happens kind of simultaneously. Once, fortunately with this type of rocket, the ignition is a result of a chemical reaction. And when the valve is opened up, the fuel tank is pressurized and the fuel is forced into the catalyst chamber under pressure. There's one basically rotary ball joint basically that opens up and it allows the fuel flow. And the rocket belt, for instance, the Bell rocket belt had thousands and thousands of flights with virtually never any problem because it's such a simple process. It's not like trying to mix an oxidizer, liquid oxygen, and you know, kerosene or alcohol and control a combustion and a burn, and where, you know, if you're off by several percentage points in your mixture, you could have an explosion or a burnout. This is opening up a valve and allowing the fuel to flow through. So what will happen is basically as soon as that fuel valve opens up and the rocket engine reaches a certain point, that's when the compressed air launcher will release it. So it won't be dependent upon one or the other. They will operate basically simultaneously.
1: All right. Well, you said now the test rockets you're going to be launching, which include you're getting on one of them, is going to be about half scale, right?
3: It's about half size. It's not a true scaled down version because the full size rocket is designed to carry 9,000 pounds of fuel.
1: Okay, so how are you going to fit into this smaller version?
3: Well, the capsule portion on top is 27 inch diameter, 6.5 feet tall, and the idea is that there's the door on it is virtually full size as my body. And I'll be wearing a complete skydiving rig with a, you know, regular parachute and emergency parachute. And
1: yeah, but that's like that's what you just described. Size-wise is about a coffin.
3: Well, I don't particularly like
1: that. That may not be a good analogy, but
3: it doesn't need to be. It's like being in a phone booth. Okay, it's like being in a phone booth.
1: Okay, we'll use phone booth.
3: Okay, and the thing is, I'll only be in it for maybe 45 seconds.
1: 45.
3: So there's no reason that
1: adrenaline pumping seconds.
3: Yes, it'll be very, very much adrenaline. But I'll tell you quite honestly, I look at this from the means by which I plan on launching it, by getting its momentum. I'm doing two things on this. Not only am I using the compressed air catapult to give it its actual momentum, but there's also the fin setup on this is set up to where the fins at launch are extremely large surface area, which means at low airspeed they are very effective because it's comparing holding your hand out the window of a car at 10 miles an hour versus 60 miles an hour.
1: Right.
3: And then holding a clipboard, you know, your hand at 10 miles an hour doesn't do much, and at 60
1: but a clipboard, yeah.
3: You hold a clipboard out, and at 60 miles an hour you lose control of it if you turn it.
1: That's right.
3: So the fins on the rocket, there's four large fins that are there for the full length. But when I launch, there's a section that actually doubles the surface of each fin. It's like an overlay. And so the moment the rocket comes off the launch at 30 miles an hour, the surface area of the fins are so large that it would actually take some other action to cause the rocket to not go straight. Do you see what I'm saying?
1: I do.
3: And as soon as I reach a certain speed point, then there's basically a ripcord style pin that pulls out, and those overlays are shed off the rocket. And now I'm not carrying the problem of course, the large fin is great at low speed, but when you get to a higher speed, it can induce instability. So I'm losing those fins. Now on the full size rocket, there'll actually be three fin sections. And when I launch, the fin sections are about, each one's about the size of a sheet of plywood, so there's a very large aerodynamic surface. And when I reach 100 miles an hour and then again around 350 miles an hour, these sections come off, which finally trims it down to where the fin size at the, when it, the permanent fin, the small fin, is trimmed for the rest of the flight. Because, of course, from that point on, I'll accelerate and the atmosphere gets thinner and thinner, of course, so there's a kind of a curve where the speed and the density of the atmosphere, and of course then the rocket begins weather vaning also, where just the length and the size of the shape of the rocket causes it to want to point straight. Now, also the main rocket, the full-size rocket, it has 8 55-pound thrust rocket motors in the nose, and what those, that does, that keeps it pointed straight. Remember, I'm not trying to go to any specific location, so guidance on this is not critical.
1: No, you're just trying to go up.
3: I just want to stay going straight. That's the secret here, is I just want to go straight. I don't want to go cartwheeling off.
1: Yeah, yeah. I've seen a lot of the NASA-launched rockets cartwheel off, and many, many, many rockets have cartwheeled off, and so you think this will prevent that eventuality?
3: Well, yeah, the three things. Using the guided assisted launch. For instance, if you've ever launched a small model rocket, like a little Estes rocket or something, when you don't use the guide rod and you just set it on the ground, it doesn't need, it'll cartwheel everywhere. But you put it up that...
1: Yes, I've launched some number like that.
3: Okay, well...
1: Very dangerous.
3: And then when you put it on that little launch rod, if you give it a controlled distance to accelerate, that makes all the difference. It's kind of like the difference between shooting a small pistol with a short barrel and a long rifle. The greater distance you have to...
1: That's true. This way you have every possibility of destroying a house several blocks away.
3: Yeah.
1: Instead of your own.
3: There again, I plan on launching in an area that's so remote that if you figure the highest...
1: Okay, well, that's the next question. Where are you going to launch?
3: Well, actually, there's a number of areas I've been looking at, but my favorite choice right now at this point, just because of its location and the vast size of it, is the Black Rock Desert in Nevada, where they do the Burning Man, and they do a lot of model rocket launches there also. So that's such a vast area that there's places I could launch there. And if you figure my highest point, no matter what would occur as far as drift and everything else, I would still not come down outside of a cone.
1: Right.
3: That would be in a certain direction. In any direction I might go, I'm going to still come down within the confines of an area.
1: How much of a crew will you have with you?
3: Recovery,
1: that kind of thing.
3: There'll be quite a good-sized crew. I've had so many offers to do this as a live television event, and people wanting to do all kinds of...
1: Well, why not?
3: Well, that's it. Why not? I mean, that's going to... I think in many respects that with the number of people that want to show up to this launch, just trying to organize that kind of event alone is half again as big of a project as this whole thing is.
1: I mean, I, for example, I guarantee Ramona and I will get in the RV. We'll come up there.
3: Hey, I hope so.
1: We'll do a broadcast. We'll do a broadcast. There's absolutely no question about it. And I don't do those things, but I would do that.
3: Yeah, well, I would be. I'd be honored to have you do that. So, but there again, I'd much rather turn over dealing with that aspect of this to someone that wants to cover that end of it. As far as a crew, there'll be. I've had so many people volunteer to want to do different things. I've had people with experience in telemetry and all different aspects because I can't, I'm doing basically the grunt work of building all the components, with the exception, for instance, of my rocket motors. I have a guy in Florida that's been building my rocket motors because he's been doing peroxide rocket motors for 30 years and
1: knows what he's doing.
3: He knows what he's doing, and I don't have, it doesn't make any sense to me to invest in giant, huge metal lathes and stuff for that small portion.
1: In other words, why reinvent the wheel?
3: Exactly. But I enjoy doing the building, for instance, the fuel tank setup. That thing I enjoy doing that. It's extremely laborious and time-consuming, and yet there's kind of a zen thing of getting out there and starting with these raw materials and turning out something. And I'm getting ready to do tests on it, but I wouldn't be surprised if that thing would be able to take 3,000 to 4,000 pounds of air pressure. And it only weighs 10 pounds.
1: Well, are you married?
3: No, that's an interesting story, though. I'm going to be soon.
1: You,
3: I actually... actually...
1: You have a fiancé?
3: I met a woman in Russia.
1: In Russia?
3: In Russia. And
1: congratulations.
3: Thank you. She's very wonderful. She's my soulmate. I mean, I have no doubt that we'd spent 3 months of daily email correspondence, and when I went in last April to fly the MiG, we had arranged a meeting, and from the moment we met,
1: You saw stars.
3: Yeah, and she had actually wanted to be a cosmonaut when she was a little girl and always dreamed of it, so when she heard what I was doing, she was just...
1: So
3: really,
1: you're sure she didn't fall in love with what you were doing more than you?
3: No, because once we'd actually met and I went and spent the first time, when I met her last April, I was there for 2 weeks. I flew the MiG and she has a little boy who's 8 who's just a wonderful little boy.
1: So you're going to be a father too?
3: Yes.
1: I see. Holy mackerel.
3: From a 46-year-old bachelor to a married parent in one step, but... I'll tell you, it's funny. I've never had real strong desires to have a family until the past couple of years.
1: My point when I asked was, and still is. I mean, obviously, she is going to be, I guess, supportive of what you're about to do, or does she have questions?
3: Well, she's very supportive of it, and yet she has the fear that you might normally expect.
1: Yes,
3: here she is
1: about to come all the way from Russia.
3: Yep, and just to come over and see me go up in the fireball. I'll tell you, quite honestly, that's been one of the reasons that I have kind of made some changes to this program, because before she came along, I was prone to be a little bit less...
1: Well, you were ready to light the match.
3: Oh, I was ready to light the match.
1: Yeah, okay. So do you think that having suddenly a wife and a child will cause you to further rethink the risk?
3: There again, that's why the test rocket's there. And the test rocket has to perform the way I expect it to 3 times, and then I'll go up in it. If I have a feeling that it's not going to go well and I'm not going to survive the thing, I won't go in it.
1: And you're going to have a test amount of Brian Walker weight in the rocket, right?
3: Yeah, there'll be a Brian Walker test dummy.
1: Oh, really?
3: Yeah, I figured, well, I better not put an animal in there. I'll get PETA after me, so... And I wouldn't impose that on an animal anyway, so...
1: Isn't that strange? I mean, if you put an animal in a rocket, an organization comes after you.
3: Right.
1: But if you, as a human, get in a rocket,
3: they're there,
1: it's
3: like cool. Lighting the match for you.
1: Yeah, they're lighting the match. That's an interesting world we live
3: strange.
1: In. Yeah, it really is. When might your wife be coming to join you?
3: I'm hoping to go back over in May.
1: Oh, in May? Oh, yes.
3: It's coming up. It's been actually a very interesting turn of events, the way things have all happened, because, like I said, I'm 45 years old, and it was kind of unexpected that I would find love at this point in my life, but that's what it is. I don't know what else to say.
1: Hey, it strikes.
3: That's
1: life.
3: She's just such a lovely woman. I just can't even, begin to say it.
1: Is she about your age?
3: No, she's quite a bit younger. She's 20, she'll be 29 in April.
1: 29?
3: Yeah. Well, I want to have a child of my own. She wants to have another one, so it was imperative to find someone, younger.
1: Wow. All right. Well, boy, you have had a rich, full life here of late, haven't you?
3: Yeah, it's been interesting. I mean, I've been an inventor all my life, and it's been tough because, I'm a dreamer. I dream. I see things. I see things before I do them. And then I've got to it's kind of like if you go ahead in a time machine and see something, then you've got to come back and accomplish it. You know what I mean?
1: Philip in Hattiesburg, I guess Pennsylvania, asks Art, ask him, why is he doing this? And if it does work, how far will he go? Well, we've covered that. What will he do next? And has he ever had treatment for this disorder? You can hold your answer until after the break. We're at the top of the hour. Don't dismiss this. Not for 1 second. You go look at the photos before you even call me tonight. You look at those photos. I'm Art Bell. 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
1: Brian Walker is my guest, Paul the Rocket Guy, and tonight's qualification to be a caller is that you have seen the photographs on the website. Go to my website, look at the photographs, because otherwise you just wouldn't believe, you couldn't believe that he's really about to do what he's about to do. You just wouldn't believe it. So that's a qualification. Go up there and take a look at the photographs first. Once again, here is Brian Walker, a.k.a. Rocket Guy. Brian, let's pick up where we left off. Assuming that, I mean, what if all this works? If your test rockets go fine, your first personal flight goes fine, even the big flight goes fine, would there be anything else, or would you then say, look, I have achieved my goal, I've made history, so I quit?
2: I've given a lot of thought to that, and I think that there's a very good chance that that's probably where I'd be at. I'm already getting really tired because I've been at this for so long. Getting back to a couple of the questions that guy asked, why am I doing this? And, you know, I don't think I can sit and give you an absolute definitive, exact answer other than the fact that there's a drive to do this that kind of propels me on.
1: Why?
2: Well, I guess maybe it's a combination of the fact that, you know, I've always been totally intrigued by space, and the idea of being able to travel in space has just been, you know, one of those things that I've always wished I could do. Secondly, is the idea of approaching a project of this size and actually carrying through and doing it, kind of like completing a life doctorate. You know, this is kind of the thing that,
1: I can respect that. Yes, all right.
2: But the third thing, if I might just add this also, having, in the past 22 months, I had about 11 million hits on my website and probably about close to 10,000 emails. And the kind of emails I get from people, the majority of them are so incredible. The amount of support and people telling me how the fact that I'm approaching this dream has given them the motivation to go after their dream. And I'm beginning to see that there's something much bigger maybe here that I never really expected. So there's a number of reasons that are driving me to do this.
1: Well, that also is pressure, though.
2: It is pressure. It's a lot of pressure. And that's one of the reasons that I was really happy to be able to get back on your show, is because I know that for every maybe 200 or 300 emails I get that are great, positive, and wonderful, I'll get one, I've had some pretty ugly emails from people, and there again, fortunately, they're...
1: What kind of ugly? I mean, do they call you a lunatic or...
2: Worse than that. I mean, I had some people that are just, I think they're just angry because, for some reason, I don't know. Like I said, fortunately, they're very, very few and far between. I get some people that originally would say, well, you know, you're nuts or whatever, and I can deal with that because...
1: But you said anger. That's interesting. There's always angry... I did a program last night, and I knew it was coming. And I just knew it was coming, the kind of subject material we dealt with last night. Just reams of angry email, and so I'm used to that. Anybody in my position is. But what kind of angry? I mean, what appeared to motivate the anger in those few that you did get?
2: Oh, I don't, maybe just disturbed people. I've had some from people just like, you're going to die, you're going to burn, I'm going to laugh, da da da. Kind of, just some disturbed stuff.
1: Oh, that's kind.
2: Yeah.
1: I hope this is not a rude question, but you have had at some point in your life a competent psychiatric exam, so, I mean, you are. Balanced, more or less, right?
2: Well, I'll tell you, I've always considered that what separates a sane person from an insane person is the sane person stops on occasion to question their sanity. Fortunately, I do that a lot. One of the questions that last caller had, or the last one you asked about, my disorder, I'm like, well, which disorder? Because, I'm highly dyslexic. I've always been dyslexic. It's one of the reasons I was a horrible student when I got out of high school. That was it for me as far as formal education.
1: You have dyslexia.
2: I mean,
1: isn't that bad in the rocket business?
2: I don't personally, I've never really thought of dyslexia as a disorder. I see it as something that appears as a disorder in a world where things are used to a certain way. But if you go back historically, people that have always been considered brilliant or have done big things in life and stuff, I think you find that most of them, they would...
1: A little crazy.
2: Be considered dyslexic, though. I see things forward to backward. As an inventor, it's very beneficial to be able to see a project from the finished state and kind of, in my own mind, back-engineer it. It does cause problems in other areas, though. I went up flying yesterday to get pictures of the property to put in the website.
1: Those aerial shots we
2: aerial
1: have?
2: Shots.
1: You just got those, huh?
2: I just took those yesterday. The newest ones. The newest ones that show the completed dome.
1: Yes.
2: And so I don't have a license. I've flown with friends and family members all my life, but so a buddy of mine called them up, and we went and got an airplane. And I still get up there, and every so often it's like I'll push something when I should pull something. So dyslexia is...
1: Well, that's why I was saying, though, in the rocket business, pushing or pulling at the right moment would be...
2: I'm designing everything to be not... It's not so much of a disability.
1: In other words, it's dyslexia friendly.
2: It's no, well, it's nothing that's too. It's, you know, like I said, I don't have problems driving or anything like that. The point is, it's like it's just there and it's part of me, and it makes certain things.
1: Maybe difficult. You just need little signs. If necessary, pull this. Damn it, Brian, don't push it.
2: Yeah, push, don't pull.
1: That's all right. All right. Well, you know, Raven in Modesto says, okay, then, Art, should we call your guest Brian Skywalker?
2: No, but it's interesting. I got an email from a Brian Walker in Scotland today.
1: Did you really?
2: Yeah. I've had emails from all over the world. I've done 334 radio interviews in the past 22 months. I mean, all over in... 58 TV shows, and you know, the thing is here is, like, I never in my wildest dreams expected 2 years ago when I did my first story that this thing was going to continue. I mean, I thought after the launch, of course, there'd be tons of interest in this, but it's just been this juggernaut, and there's been times when I just wanted to completely stop anything. But really, the thing that's kept me doing, you know, interviews and stuff is the fact that there's times, really, when it's extremely difficult to motivate myself to go down to the shop and work on this, because at times the project just seems too big. And
1: well, have you had volunteers? And have you accepted volunteers? I mean, in the actual work part of this, I would think a number of people would volunteer, and out of that number, a few would be good souls who really would work.
2: I've had lots and lots of people that have offered to volunteer. They want to come work here and work with me and stuff. The problem is I really enjoy my solitude and being just doing things on my own. I have one fella here locally, a young guy, Dave.
1: Well, of course, if something goes wrong, you only have yourself.
2: Well, it's not only that, but it's just like, for instance...
1: Or actually, your new Russian wife would only have...
2: Right. Having too many people around would be difficult just because it would upset the flow of things, and trying to relay what I want done to someone else and not being concerned about wanting to look over their shoulders and stuff like that. It's a very difficult thing.
1: I see that.
2: To give up. This one guy that does come work, he comes a couple days a week. And
1: it's kind of like packing your own parachute, right?
2: Well, yes. I mean, there's a lot of things that I just, this has been my baby and my project forever, and I want to do as much of it as I can. And there may become a point in time where I decide to bring in some more help. You know, as I've already done in certain parts, like the rocket motors and things like that.
1: Now, going back to the full-scale model,
2: mm-hmm.
1: If you're up 30 miles,
2: mm-hmm.
1: essentially there's no air, right?
2: There's no air.
1: In fact, where does the, good, easily breathable air, is about 13,005, somewhere in there, feet?
2: Well, yeah, yes, for instance...
1: Beyond that, you better have an oxygen mask. It is recommended. And then where does the air really begin to disappear?
2: Well, for instance, if you're flying an airplane, you need supplemental oxygen. I think it's over 12,000 or 12,500 feet.
1: Yeah, somewhere in there. Right.
2: If you go skydiving, for instance, you can go up to that altitude and jump. Now, if you start getting... The higher you go above that, of course, then you begin suffering hypoxia and you start losing your ability to, you know, comprehend what's going on. and of course flying an airplane or anything like that.
1: Yeah, but again, you're going 30 miles. So what I'm asking is, where does the oxygen really start?
2: Well, I'm going to be in a fully pressurized. The capsule is fully pressurized. It'll be pressurized to 6 psi. And then also one of the nice things here is that I managed to talk the Russian Space Agency into selling me a spacesuit. And I bought this. I have the same exact.
1: You have a spacesuit.
2: I have my own spacesuit.
1: Russian spacesuit.
2: In fact, can I plug my website?
1: Of course, yes.
2: Rocketguy.com. There's pictures of my spacesuit.
1: Rocketguy.com.
2: Rocketguy.com. And I got a Russian spacesuit, which is the same ones that they wear when they go up to the when they go up in space. And it's not an EVA. There's basically two different types of spacesuits. You have your emergency spacesuit. And you have an EVA suit.
1: And this is an emergency?
2: This is an emergency suit. It's designed to provide an atmosphere around your body in the event of a catastrophic cabin pressure loss.
1: For how long?
2: Well, that depends on how... The spacesuit itself is just a containment vessel.
1: Once again, so everybody understands, for example, the highest mountain in the world is what, 29,000 and change?
2: Right.
1: And at that point, they call it the death zone from about 27, 20, 25 to 29, somewhere in there is the death zone. And people die at that altitude readily. And so that's only miles, 5,280 feet. So let's say you're going to be out of air real quick.
2: I'll be out of air very quickly. But there again, like, for instance, when I was in the MiG, that was at that altitude, of course, if there was a catastrophic cabin loss, without the oxygen mask and pressure suit, you'd be in serious trouble there.
1: Yep.
2: But that's why I have the spacesuit. Now, the length of time, of course, that I could survive in the spacesuit depends on the life support system it's connected to.
1: Yep.
2: Since this flight will only be about, in duration, 15 to 20 minutes long, the amount of air supply and the life support system that the spacesuit's hooked to has to only be a very short duration.
1: Tell me something. What will the view be like at 30 miles? You must know what it'll look like, roughly.
2: Well, I'll tell you, from looking at it from the MiG, and there's pictures on my website that I took from the MiG at 80,000 feet, you know, at that altitude, you could see a very well-defined curvature of the Earth.
1: Right. Oh, sure.
2: Oh, yeah, and looking at the edge of the Earth, you'd see the thin blue atmosphere, and it would go pitch dark.
1: Yes.
2: So that is going to be exacerbated considerably. It'll be quite a bit more defined at 30 miles up. And so, you know,
1: quite a bit is an understatement, I think.
2: Yeah.
1: Big, big understatement. At 30 miles, you'll be looking down on all the atmosphere.
2: Right. 99.99% of it.
1: Of the atmosphere.
2: Right.
1: At 30 miles, at your highest point, where will you be with respect to gravity?
2: Well, this is interesting about gravity, that gravity remains constant for a very long ways in space. The reason that the people are weightless, experience weightlessness, for instance, in the space shuttle, the International Space Station, is because the spacecraft is orbiting the Earth at 17,500 miles an hour, and the centrifugal force at that speed is exactly cancels out the pull of gravity.
1: But if you were to stop the space shuttle in its present orbit and just brought it to 0 miles per hour,
2: everybody would fall down and they'd have. A percentage of gravity less than Earth, but it would be marginal. It wouldn't be like.
1: Is that right?
2: Yeah, because that's why. Because if you think about it, they're traveling 17,500 miles an hour. You consider that speed. Picture the same thing if you spin a bucket of water around over your head.
1: Right.
2: That water is glued to the inside surface. When you begin to slow that bucket down as you spin it, the water gets sloshy.
1: Yeah.
2: And if you slow enough, it will, you know, it'll fall down on top of you.
1: Yes.
2: So if you consider that the space shuttle is traveling at such an incredible speed, the centrifugal forces in there, if that was not being counteracted by the pull of gravity, would have them glued to the opposite side of the space shuttle. So that's kind of a, you know, there's a kind of a...
1: In your flight, even though it's 30 miles up, you will not experience you will not experience weightlessness at all. In fact, you'll have almost 1G at that altitude.
2: Well, no, what I'm basically told, actually, is that when I'm accelerating, I will be experiencing G-forces.
1: Of course, yes.
2: Once the engine shuts off, then I will go into basically a weightless period.
1: Oh, there will be a weightless period?
2: Yeah, for the period of time that I am actually in free flight, as I stop accelerating and coasting.
1: No kidding. Well, okay, for about how long do they estimate?
2: Well, that depends on the... there's a lot there that's kind of unknown at this point, just because, for instance, the rocket's going to consume 90 pounds of fuel per second, and so as it's going to be putting out 12,000 pounds of thrust.
1: And at the fastest, how fast will you be going?
2: It could reach speeds of between Mach 3 and Mach 4.
1: Mach 3
2: by time, and 4. By time it runs out of fuel in a 90-second period.
1: So you are going to break the sound barrier some number of times.
2: It'll break the sound barrier very quickly within the first, probably 20 seconds of launch, it will have already broken the sound barrier.
1: Now, I've broken the sound barrier. I've been in a jet, broken the sound barrier twice, a Mach 2 and better. How would you describe the feeling that you have when you break the sound barrier?
2: Well, when I broke the sound barrier in the MiG, I didn't even know it. The only way I could tell was looking at the instruments. All the instruments that depend upon airflow, vertical or the airspeed indicator and stuff,
1: yes.
2: Just as you reach that point, they flutter. And other than that, I didn't have any feeling that I was breaking the sound barrier.
1: That's very interesting, because I went to Paris on the Concorde,
2: right.
1: and of course, it's a very smooth
2: right.
1: flight, probably unlike the MiG. But in the Concorde, when we hit Mach 1, you could kind of feel a sort of a slight backward and then a slight forward motion. It was very subtle, but you could sort of feel a slight backward and then a forward motion. It was really interesting. Same deal at Mach 2.
2: Well, I'm very certain that different aircraft obviously have different characteristics.
1: That's
2: in that respect.
1: Probably true.
2: Now, the MiG, of course, the sheer power of that thing is just mind-boggling. The engine, there's two engines in this thing, and the exhausts on those engines are like 4.5 feet in diameter. And, I mean, it's just amazingly just a powerful thing. And actually, on the way down, when we got down to Mach 1.5 at 60,000 feet, he let me take the stick. And I got
1: he did.
2: I did barrel roll left and a barrel roll right going Mach 1.5.
1: Really?
2: That was the coolest thing I've done to date.
1: Was that included in the package?
2: Yeah. I mean, basically, the guy that my pilot, a guy named Alexander Gurnov, who's a very well-renowned Russian aviator and just a fantastic flyer.
1: Yes.
2: He was the flight instructor. He flew the airplane, and we went up, and he was in the back. I was in the front. The MiG-25, the normal MiG-25 is a single-seater. The one I was in was a trainer that has an extended nose.
1: All right, hold that thought. We'll be right back. But truly, only in America. Only in America.
3: Only in America. And a guy from anywhere.
1: Launch himself.
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1: Well, I'm not sure Bend Me, Shape Me was a good choice bumper music either, but... Brian Walker, a.k.a. Rocket Guy, is my guest. And again, I'm going to say this again. If you want to call and talk to Brian this morning, it'll first require that you go to my website and look at the photographs. I really mean that. Otherwise, you cannot possibly imagine how serious he really is. With all the joking around that we might be doing about this, this guy is real serious. He's got what amounts to a factory. He's built most of what he's going to use. It's real serious stuff, and it's all well documented. 20, 30 at least photographs up there on the website. So go see those so that you can comment intelligently. Otherwise, you just wouldn't believe it. I mean, you couldn't believe it in order to properly comment or ask a question. So get to a computer and take a look-see for when we open lines, which will be shortly. Once again, Brian Skywalker. Brian, you know, I really, Only in America was a much more inspiring song for what you're doing than Bend Me, Shape Me. But that brought a question to mind, and that is the following. When we originally talked about all of this, you were going to launch the big one first. I mean, you were just going to do a one-time, I'm going up 30 miles, baby. And, you know, the consideration of, well... Can I get permission? Do I have to get permission? Do I have to talk to the military? Do I have to do this, do that, what NASA, whatever? Will somebody come and try to stop me and all the rest of it? Then, you know, I understood the position you were taking was, hey, you know, if I don't have all the permissions, to hell with them. I'll do it and face consequences when I get back. You know, like guys who climb buildings and stuff like that. And I understand that. But now that you're planning three test launches of significant rockets... It's kind of a different kettle of tea now, isn't it?
2: Well, yes, it is. And then the thing is, it's like I don't want to be put in the category of someone that is going out and doing things that defies laws and stuff like that. This isn't about that. And
1: well, I know, but I mean now you might be forced. In other words, you might be confronted when you launch your first rocket and then prevented from doing it again or find yourself in violation of something or another. So,
2: well, I'll tell you, one of the things I'm going to do is face those things. I'm going to go out and get permission to do it. I mean, it's when it really boils down to it, there's specific reasons why there's laws, obviously, governing this type of activity, and mostly it's so that other people, innocent bystanders, are not put in harm's way, which is nothing that I want to do.
1: Right.
2: But the fact of the matter is I can get in my automobile and become a much greater menace to a much larger number of people than the rocket possibly could be. So, if I had started at the very beginning of this project, if I had sat down and said, okay, before I begin anything, I'm going to go out and find out what legal hurdles I need to clear, it's a very good chance I never would have even started the project.
1: I agree with that.
2: So disheartened.
1: Sure.
2: And so, I've always had kind of a little tongue-in-cheek saying, it's a free planet. If I want to leave it, who has the right to stop me? And
1: maybe the CIA, the FBI, NASA.
2: NASA itself does not have any governing authority over me. It's the FAA is the
1: FAA,
2: agency.
1: Local police, all kinds of agencies.
2: But, you know, that's another thing. I can understand if I all of a sudden just came out of nowhere and, you know, 2 days before my launch was going to do something like this, but... That's one of the reasons I'm being so open and upfront about this, is because I'm not out to pose a threat. And of course, obviously, ever since September 11th, there's been some people saying, you know, well, do you think people are going to look at this as something that might be a threat or something? And no, that's one of the reasons.
1: Well, probably not. I mean, all they have to do is look into your history. I mean, you've been engaged in this now long, long, long before... September 11th was a glimmer in Osama bin Laden's eye. So,
2: and the place where I plan on launching, wherever that may eventually be,
1: now there are laws against killing yourself.
2: Pardon me?
1: There are laws against killing yourself.
2: Yeah, well, that's true. But no, I live in Oregon.
1: Well, yeah, right.
2: Look,
1: but you're not going to be launching in Oregon. You're going to be launching here in my state.
2: Yeah, well, let's see. There's some jurisdictional borders to worry about. But if I can get a doctor to sign off that I'm terminal, then I could just say, well, this is my accepted means.
1: Yeah, well, all right. Then don't you think that, let's say, when you get your rocket done and mm-hmm. you put it on some kind of trailer
2: right.
1: and haul it down to Nevada,
2: mm-hmm.
1: now, that's going to provoke right away there some interest as people see this giant rocket passing them on the highway, or as they pass it, more likely, I suppose. But to be hauling a rocket down the road, how are you going to do that?
2: Well, right now, for instance, my test rocket is on a 16-foot trailer.
1: Okay.
2: And it looks, I mean, you know, it looks, it has a very, I don't want to use the word menacing, but I mean, it's a big, long, gray.
1: Well, see, that's my point. Yeah, see, people since 9/11, when they see this rocket going down the road, they're probably going to imagine all kinds of things.
2: Yeah, but not when it's being towed by a Mercedes SUV. I mean, that right there kind of sets the pace.
1: Well, I don't know about that.
2: No, there again, that's one of the reasons. I've had so much publicity and I've had so much attention with this. That's something that I'm not real worried about. And, of course, when it comes time to launch it in that respect, there'll be quite a bit of hoopla, and it's not going to be just like me cruising down the highway with this rocket. There'll be quite an entourage of support vehicles. And
1: I remembered you said you were going to have Hooters girls.
2: Oh, that was...
1: that was before the Russian bride-to-be,
2: right? Yeah.
1: Oh, by the way, has your Russian bride-to-be asked you anything about insurance?
2: No.
1: No? Okay.
2: No.
1: Well, all right.
2: No.
1: So no Hooters girls now? They're out?
2: No, I probably will forego that. I wanted to have my little cheerleader.
1: There goes half my reason for coming.
2: Well, hey, if you can organize and still
1: just
2: have
1: kidding.
2: Them come along, that I won't stop them. I won't stop them. Let me put it that way.
1: I'm just kidding you. All right. Have you really taken time with your bride-to-be, and you've really sat down and... does she speak enough English to, or do you speak enough Russian so that you can have a serious heart-to-heart?
2: No, I tried learning Russian, but it's a very difficult language, and at my age, trying to learn a brand new language like that, the amount of time and energy and effort to put into it would be extremely difficult.
1: I don't know how you do it then. So she speaks little English, or?
2: She started studying English just about 1 year ago. Right after we met, she started English, and now... she's doing very, very well. And it's
1: so
2: actually
1: then, I mean, you got to like sit down with her then, and I guess show her a picture of the rocket and point to yourself and go, me.
2: No, actually, when we started corresponding, it was through the emails, and she had software to translate.
1: Yeah.
2: And we actually had, for the first 6 months, our email communications was our major, obviously, just about our only way of communicating, and was very, very easy to understand each other.
1: Uh-huh.
2: And of course, the first two times I went there, she could understand almost everything I said if I spoke slowly, and if I searched for words, and if I used my little electronic translator. Mm. But she could not formulate thoughts quick enough to respond immediately. And it was really kind of neat because every time we'd get together, we'd talk, I'd talk. I'd get home that night, and she would have sat down and responded to me through the email, and it was really quite, it was very nice.
1: Now you live at the Rocket Ranch.
2: I live at the Rocket Ranch.
1: So-called, right?
2: The Rocket Compound.
1: Yeah, Rocket Compound, all right. So, since you've got a wife and a child soon to be at the Rocket Compound, somehow... I don't picture your rocket compound as domestic.
2: Well,
1: really domestic.
2: It's not. I have to admit, I do not have what would be considered your typical domestic dwelling.
1: Right, right.
2: However,
1: that's probably going to have to change to some degree.
2: Well, the house, I have a very nice little log house. It's a very, very nice, cozy log home.
1: Uh-huh.
2: And then, of course, I have the two shops and the dome. And...
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1: Sixty below zero.
2: Oh yeah, it gets, you know, and when I was up in the Nig, for instance, it was it was probably 100 degrees
1: below. 100 below zero. Okay, well, but up at 30 miles, what's the temperature liable to be?
2: Really, really cold.
1: Well, how really cold?
2: I'm probably in that minus 100 degree range. I mean,
1: 100 below zero. Okay. Well, yeah, 100 below zero. So how, the question is, obviously, how are you going to protect yourself from 100 degrees below zero? And with the wind chill factor, my God.
2: Well, the capsule itself is a composite structure. It's all composite carbon fiber, Kevlar epoxy with a kind of a ceramic type paint. I don't have to worry too much. Actually, I really don't have to worry about frictional heating because, there again, I'm not going to be traveling anywhere near orbital velocity.
1: Yeah.
2: However, the duration of the flight is so short that the cumulative effect of both frictional heating or exterior temperature will not have long enough time. For instance, some of the questions I've had, like, you know, am I worried about possibly the parachute freezing into a solid block? And it's like, well, no, because, first of all, I won't be up long enough to, in those conditions. And then secondly, the heat that comes off the, there's eight little rocket motors in the nose of the capsule every 45 degrees pointing out. And they're controlled by a pretty simple gyroscopic system that just, and what happens is, instead of firing them individually each time the rocket begins to tip, there's a little lag time in the time that the gyroscope would sense the movement and send the signal to it, and then of course there can be a not real consistently perfect pulse of that rocket motor. So I'm going to actually run those rockets the entire duration. They'll be running equally, and then I will moderate them slightly whenever the rocket begins to tip.
1: So,
2: and the heat coming off those will keep the complete interior of the rocket itself more than warm.
1: Oh, okay.
2: And of course, my spacesuit also provides me a great deal of protection from the external.
1: All right, now here's something else.
2: Mm-hmm.
1: The United States, through NORAD, and the Russians and the Chinese and everybody monitors serious rocket launches. I mean, we've got satellites, they've got satellites, everybody's got satellites. They know when something serious is launching. And wouldn't that be another reason why it might be undesirable to have, without notification, something rising off the Nevada desert to the 30-mile?
2: Oh, well, that's why I'm saying there will be. This is going to be, like I said, a televised event. It's not going to be a secret. It's not going to be a mystery. It's not going to just happen. This is not going to be like the guy in the lounge chair with the helium balloons in L.A. Air.
1: Actually, that was pretty cool. Did you hear that tape that I played?
2: Oh, of the hole in the ground?
1: Oh, no. Oh. No. I had a tape of...
2: Oh, the pilot.
1: Of the lawn chair guy.
2: Yeah.
1: Did you hear that?
2: No, I'm not sure if I heard the lawn chair guy or the pilot of the airplane this morning.
1: Oh, no. I've got the lounge chair guy. I've got the real tape. In fact, if at my network, you guys, now that I'm thinking about it, would please dig that up. I'll play it in the next couple of nights. It's unbelievable.
2: No, I don't
1: think you know, you can hear him describing what it's like in the lounge chair. He's got a radio with him, you know?
2: Right.
1: Oh, it's unbelievable.
2: You see, to me, that to me is so much... That to me is a lot more dangerous than what I'm doing. See, people get real freaked out about
1: this. Well, he had a parachute.
2: Yeah, but still, you have a parachute. I mean, you still, he was exposed to the elements at 16,000 feet.
1: Oh, yeah.
2: He was drifting in an area where, I mean, there again, see, that's the kind of thing that I'm not in favor of doing, because he was in an area where he could have caused an accident. I mean, let's say the two jets.
1: He didn't notify, but on the other hand, I mean, who are you going to call and say, look,
2: well, that,
1: you know, I'm launching myself in a lawn chair, and nobody would ever take you seriously. But
2: no.
1: But you, on the other hand, you've had enough free publicity, and what you're doing is obviously very serious, and so...
2: Yeah, and getting back to your question about, you know, whether or not that, at this altitude, and because of the low heat signature and everything else, this would not really be picked up as a threat

0: from any, you know, just like the model rockets people launched, like you were talking about earlier. They have some of those rockets doing the 100,000 foot distance themselves as well, and that there again, if this was something done in the cover of night without any notification or anything, then I'd be absolutely inviting trouble from, you know, a variety of areas.
1: Military, but for sure.
0: This is something that is, you know, I don't have any desire to be in that category.
1: Have you been contacted by any official agency?
0: No.
1: Even with all the publicity,
0: nope.
1: Nobody's come forward. That's why I said only in America. You know, that really is true about our country. Only in America could you do something like this.
0: Yeah, I mean, and that's probably one of the things. I'm out, you know, ever since September 11th, one of the things that has kind of kept me going on in this is like, dadgummit, I'm not going to let them steal my dream. I'm not going to let them quench what the American spirit is. And there's been too many people that have sent me emails saying, Don't throw in the towel. This is important. This is what people need to see. I mean, I literally have had emails that have moved me to tears. I had a one-line email that said, "Dear Rocket Guy, I just wanted to let you know that your project has brought one father and son closer together." And I have no idea if that was the father, if that was the son. I've had people tell me that they were on the verge of giving up when they'd heard about how many times I've failed. Because, you know, between the ages of 20 and 35, I went off to do my, I built a two-man submarine in Fiji, and my goal was to put these in resorts where people would rent them and, you know, cruise around underwater to see everything. And I went out and
1: pretty good idea, actually.
0: It was a really neat idea. I was just a little before my time and not well-funded enough to make it a real effort. But there were six times where I was so, you know, I had to start from scratch. I had to move back into my folks' house and start all over again from scratch. And the last time, that was 10 years ago, I was 35 years old. And, you know, when you fail that big and you've got to literally begin all over again, it becomes very disheartening. And yet the kind of response I've had from people that have drawn some inspiration and some strength or whatever from what my experiences have been, it's become a very important key element to this whole thing.
1: Well, you're probably going to have your choice of media to be there. Now, aside from myself, and I've made you promise that, aside from myself, what major TV media, for example, what shows would you like to have come and cover this incredible endeavor?
0: Well, you know, I went through this whole thing. I've had so much interest. I've had documentary filmmakers, people want to do this and that, and I've talked with a number of major production companies in Hollywood that wanted to acquire the rights to do a television launch. And
1: yeah, I'm thinking like Good Morning America and the Today Show and that kind of thing.
0: I've done those shows already.
1: No. I mean, as far as
0: covering the actual launch.
1: Yes.
0: I could do it either one or two different ways. One way is to have an exclusive deal and do a televised network launch coverage.
1: Well, for God's sakes, if you do that, have a radio clause in there for me, eh?
0: Well, you know, there'll be two different areas there. but to tell you the truth, I kind of got to a point where I just started pulling away from making any decisions like that, because right now I am totally autonomous. This is my project. I don't solicit funds from individuals.
1: Yeah, but it may be, let's face it, that a major network would offer you big dollars to do it. And after all, dollars are dollars, and that's development money. That's rocket money.
0: That's it. I just don't want to right now be put under the additional pressure of someone saying, you got to go.
1: That's more security for the Russian wife.
0: Well, yeah, but I enjoy the fact that right now that I call the shots on this and no one else has anything over above me. I am interested in a couple of corporate sponsors.
1: Okay, so in other words, ultimately you will make a deal. You just don't want to think about it right now.
0: No, and I did. Last year I went through a whole period where I was in the process of actually negotiating a deal. But what it boiled down to, there wasn't enough money up front in it for me to basically sell myself under the bondage of someone else saying, look, we've scheduled this for such and such date, and, you know.
1: Yeah, and in view of what you're doing, actually, upfront money would be very important.
0: Yeah, but there again, it's like I'm pretty well funded right now for what I'm doing, and if I'm going to put myself in a situation where someone else is going to be trying to push me and get me move faster.
1: Yeah, you're a real independent. All right, hold on. We're at the top of the hour, and when we get back, we will open up the phone lines. We will. If you have a question for Brian Skywalker, Rocket Guy. I'm Art Bell.
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1: Rocket Guy Brian Walker going to the phones here in just a moment, if you'll stay right where you are. Back now to the Rocket Guy, Brian Walker. Brian, you're back on the air again.
2: Okay.
1: This should be an interesting hour with the audience. If you don't mind, we'll just sort of jump right into it.
2: Okay.
1: All right. Lots of questions, of course. First time caller line, you're on the air with Brian Walker. Hello.
3: Hello. Hi, Mr. Bell.
1: Yes, you have noise and crackling on
3: your phone. I'm sorry. I do have a sound on your phone.
1: Okay.
3: Well. I have a 5-mile guaranteed radius from the phone.
1: Well, you must be out about 4.5 right now. Anyway,
3: yeah.
1: Do you have a question?
3: Yes. Excuse me. I'm a little nervous. Hi, Brian.
2: Hey, how you doing?
3: You have an excellent guest tonight. I enjoy your show very much.
1: Yes, thank you.
3: This is Mike. I'm calling from the hub of the universe from Boston.
1: Okay.
3: And I have to have one comment for Brian. If Evel Knievel ever put all of this thought into any of his jumps, much less the rocket launch, he would never have gone through it. And I wish you guaranteed success in jumping the bureaucratic hurdle that you're up against.
1: You've seen the photographs, I take it, of...
3: I saw some in Maxim magazine last year.
1: There you are. Okay.
3: From his backyard.
1: Okay. Mm-hmm.
3: And, balls the size I can't describe, made out of, brass.
1: Mm-hmm.
3: you expect to beat the terminal velocity by re-entering the atmosphere to be able to jump out of the plane at the Earth speed. I mean, terminal velocity has that name for that reason.
2: Well,
3: it will kill you if you jump out at 1,000 times Mach 1.
2: Oh, I won't be... No, the small rocket, the test rocket that I'll be jumping from will not be traveling. That's going much, 15,000 feet, and I will actually exit it in a transitional period when it is actually near a standstill, because the rocket will go up and it'll run out of momentum, and there'll be a point in time where it is actually coming to a standstill before it begins descending.
1: Mm-hmm.
2: So I'll be coming out of it before it reaches that. I do not plan on leaving the confines of the capsule on the full-size rocket unless that was the absolute last chance. I've got 3 basic backup systems in the main rocket, and the last one would be to separate the 2 halves and get out of the thing in the... But I have not yet been able to come up with a scenario where I would actually have to do that.
1: If you did, you, of course, could not do it until you got to an altitude, assuming that you got to 30 miles, and you then had a problem. You would have to get to some minimum altitude before you could take any emergency move at all, wouldn't you?
2: Well, yes and no. I mean, that's one of the reasons for having the spacesuit, is that in the worst case scenario, the cabin loses pressure and...
1: Oh, my God. And you exit the spacecraft at 30 miles?
2: Well, the...
1: In that spacesuit, could you... do you think you could survive?
2: No, I wouldn't go at 30 miles, because the biggest problem I'm going to have from that kind of altitude would be... When I actually... Last year when I went over to fly the MiG, I actually met with the guys at the factory that build the Russian spacesuits, and their major problem was at a certain speed, the materials, of course, begin to melt.
1: Melt, yes.
2: So I would have to get to a certain point before I would consider leaving, but there again, that's kind of like the last case scenario, and I don't plan on getting near that point.
1: Mm-hmm. All right. Wildcard line, you're on the air with Brian Walker. Hello.
4: Hello, how are you?
1: Okay, sir. Where are you?
4: I'm in Houston, Texas, and it's funny, last year when you did the broadcast on that fellow that got the tape on the balloon rider.
1: Oh, did you hear that?
4: I was actually talking to the fellow the next day.
1: That was amazing. That was amazing. I'm going to replay it soon. I had just even forgotten about that until it was just mentioned. Then I remembered I had that incredible tape. Anyway, go ahead, sir.
4: I was curious does he have any fear? Do you have any fear of your relationship with the Russians in going up at an altitude to where, you know, there's things up there looking down on that a lot of people don't see. And if, and I'm just curious if he has any fear of his relationship with another government, just not as a paranoia, but he does have some intelligence and a technology, and he's going to test something, and he was actually getting right to what I was going to ask. And I understand him departing the ship, but what's going to happen to the capsule when he departs? Does it have a trajectory to land and recover, or is this just a one-time usage? And
1: okay.
2: Well, getting back there, first of all, I'm not going high enough. You got to realize 30 miles is really not all that far.
1: It seems pretty far to me.
2: It just seems very far because it's a long ways to fall. But the 30 miles, if you were to pull yourself back away and look at 30 miles above a point, for instance, in Nevada, the center of the state, I'm so far from being able to go anywhere. I'm not in a trajectory that would carry me out of the area. I'm not at an altitude that would allow me to reach to an orbit. There's very little threat to anyone.
1: What is, by the way, about the lowest altitude one could achieve or would begin to achieve some sort of orbit?
2: A low Earth altitude is going to be up around 100 miles.
1: 100 miles, about 70 miles above where you're going.
2: Yeah, I'm a long, long ways from orbit. And of course, the two major components that are necessary for orbit are orbital speed and orbital altitude both. And I'm a long ways away from reaching an orbital either orbital altitude.
1: And could never achieve that, even accidentally.
2: No. Yeah. And to get to a second question, everything, there's only, on Earthstar 1, which is the full-size rocket, there's basically the capsule and there's the fuel tank. The fuel tank will jettison when the fuel is expended after 90 seconds, and it has its own recovery system in it. It has its own parachute system, and the capsule itself, there again, I do not plan on departing that capsule
1: unless
2: the absolutely worst
1: happens,
2: possible thing. And there again, it's a couple, it's very lightweight material, there's not much to it, and the location where I plan to be launching from, it's not going to be posing a threat.
1: Right.
2: Well, in the middle of a city, that'd be a different story.
1: Well, of course. Yeah. Do you have life insurance?
2: Well, no.
1: No, you don't.
2: I've never really needed it because now having a family, it's like.
1: Well, yeah, but of course, all that's changing now.
2: Yeah, that's just more challenges. You know, life itself is a series of challenges, and that's just going to be one new one to add to the mix.
1: I mean, is that something that you're going to try to acquire at some point? It would make some sense. I mean, of course, then if the insurance company knew what you were going to do.
2: Well, you never know. I mean, it could come down. Well, there again, this is another additional reasons for doing the test rockets and stuff is that I'm using technology that, you know, I have not really invented, per se, anything here. I've been using technology that's been proven
1: developed,
2: and
1: sure.
2: developed. There may become a point in time where someone would be willing to write me a life insurance policy for the publicity end of it. You know, a lawyer
1: type
2: thing.
1: That's a thought. That's a thought.
2: But there again, this is...
1: I wouldn't.
2: Well, I probably wouldn't either. But I have no desire to climb on board something and die in it.
1: Yes, I'm...
2: I just won't go in it.
1: That's clear. That's clear. All right, east of the Rockies, you're on the air with Brian Walker. Good morning.
5: Morning, Art.
1: Hi.
5: Brian.
2: Good morning.
1: Where are you, sir?
5: Jupiter, Florida.
1: Okay.
5: Listening to you on the 610 IOD.
1: Yes, sir.
5: I have a... He just answered part of my first question. Are you going actually vertically straight up, or are you, you know, taking a, you know, 90 degrees straight up, or are you going to point it out a couple degrees, or, you know, how much drift are you going to get?
1: Yeah, that's a good question.
2: The drift will occur basically depending on what the upper winds are, because, you know, there again, a lot of people have... Maybe some understandings are a little bit different than, you know, when I go up, I'm still going to be still rotating with the Earth because I'm basically carried by momentum.
5: Okay.
2: The time I will be going up, any level that I may pass through with different winds blowing in different directions, I'm going to be traveling through them very quickly, so there'll be very little effect overall. and on my descent, most of the way down from the highest point I reach, whether it's 30 miles or 35 miles, depending on how, you know, how high I go, most of that time is going to be coming down very quickly. And once again, I'll be passing through different layers of...
1: Well, won't you pass through, for example, a place where the jet stream would be if it were in that area?
2: Well, it depends on the time of year that I launch. I don't plan on going through the jet stream.
1: Are you
5: riding it all the way down, or are you going to get out at some point?
2: No. I'm going to stay in. I'm going to stay in the capsule. The capsule's. I'm staying snug inside the capsule unless it's the worst case scenario and I have to leave it. But the capsule will fall, and when it reaches a point of, for instance, the landing gear or the landing system consists of a drogue chute that will come out at about 50,000 feet and will slow my descent and stabilize. And then I have a landing parafoil, similar to what a skydiver uses, which has a 3-to-1 glide ratio. So when I reach a certain point, let's say when I get to about 15,000 feet, if I'm more than so many miles off the mark, then I can open at a high enough altitude to glide back to that landing point.
5: That leads into my second question.
2: If I'm at 15,000 feet and I'm only 2 miles to the west of the landing site, I will continue to fall to a lower altitude. Minimum opening altitude, though, would probably be around 8,000 to 10,000 feet, because that way, if the primary parachute system failed, there'd be plenty of time for the backup.
1: Boy, it sure would be impressive for the people on the ground if you can come nearly back to the launch point.
5: That would be sweet, awesome. Huh?
1: Yeah, sweet.
2: The goal is to come back and land in the same area where I took off. I mean, that's
1: right in front of the camera.
2: This has got to be done. You know, I'm not going to splash down somewhere, you know, 100 miles away and then show up.
1: Yeah.
2: I took off.
1: I understand. Caller?
5: What, are you going to take, you know, video and still shots going up and coming back? And maybe miking yourself?
2: Oh, I'm going to have complete telemetry. I plan on having anywhere from 6 to 8 video cameras.
1: Do you ever watch Fear Factor?
2: I've come across it.
1: You should watch Fear Factor anyway. You should probably, in fact, you should be a contestant.
2: What I was thinking was
1: they have these helmets, you know.
2: Right, helmet
1: and,
2: cam.
1: And they have a helmet cam.
2: Right, right.
1: And that, I guess you're going to have one of those?
2: Well, I'm going to do is, no, I plan on having probably anywhere from 6 to 8 cameras remotely mounted at different points in the rocket. And most of what I'm going to be relying upon as far as visuals, they're not going to come from windows, because I'll be on my back facing up, and the windows that I have, I won't be able to see out much of anything. I'm going to have a flat screen monitor in front of me.
1: You're really going to be depending on the video yourself.
2: Exactly, because what I'll be able to do, for instance, with 8 cameras, let's say, each one's going to be connected to its own digital recorder, because I want to record the entire flight from as many different perspectives as I can, because obviously afterwards that's going to be a wonderful prize to have, is that video. And I can click to either one of those cameras at any time and see. So, for instance, if I'm on my way up and all of a sudden I've got some very strange thing going on, of a buffeting or something, I can click to a camera and take an external view of a specific part of the rocket at any given time. But definitely going to record as much of this as possible.
1: So that if a fin were to lose integrity and fall off, you'd be able to see it?
2: Something of that nature were to happen. And, for instance, when I launch, immediately at launch, there's a window of greatest exposures just within the first couple seconds. If the rocket were to lose stability immediately after launch and begin to arc over, then I've only got a certain amount of time to initiate the escape procedure, which is an explosive shutoff on the main engine. And then to separate the capsule from the fuel tank, I'm using two basic things. There's 6 small rocket motors in the bottom of the capsule that develop 135 pounds of thrust each, and they'll fire. And at the same time, there's something very, very similar to like an automotive airbag.
1: And to not do that on time, you'd be driven into the earth like a steak knife into a turkey, wouldn't you?
2: Well, it depends how quickly after it left the launch tower. It would depend on how quickly it left the launch tower that would occur. Because every degree...
1: But that certainly is that's a potential, right? In other words, if you didn't act at the right moment.
2: Yes, and there again, that's one of the reasons why the one thing I can do to ensure my survivability is the tall is having a tall launch tower. For instance, if I had a 400-foot tower and I accelerated at 4 Gs, I would come off that tower with enough momentum to carry me to 1,600 additional feet. So from a 400-foot tower...
1: Yeah, and that's a big safety margin.
2: That's a plenty good safety margin because that means I'm going to come to a stop at 2,000 feet and then begin descending. The taller I build my launch tower, the greater potential
1: safety
2: I have of survivability, even under the most catastrophic of experiences.
1: Gotcha. West of the Rockies, you're on the air with Brian Walker. Hello.
6: Yes, I'm calling from near Phoenix, KFYI.
1: Yes, sir.
6: I have a question which might sound a little bit on the paranoid side, but I was just wondering of your guest, Brian, specifically, have you ever earlier on, before you became public with your plans that you're now publicizing, whether you were ever believing that you might have been under any type of surveillance regarding to any technological developments that you might have done earlier?
1: Okay. We'll ask, but I bet the answer is no, because he said he's used off-the-shelf, essentially, technology. So
2: yeah, no, I'm not. I don't even think about that because, you know, I don't claim to be any great genius or to be a know-it-all or to do any, be doing anything other than just observing and learning and using the best of what's available.
1: Well, look, you're a successful inventor.
2: Yeah,
1: a leg up right there.
2: But my inventions are, you know, they're toys. They're things that delight and entertain children, and it's not like I've gone out and invented any kind of serious technological things.
1: You could still potentially be entertaining.
2: Oh, I'm very interested.
1: Have you ever heard of the videotape called The Faces of Death?
2: No.
1: No, okay. Well, you're probably better off not.
2: I try to avoid things like that.
1: But, I mean, you could be a new chapter in there.
2: People say, well, at least you won the Darwin Award. And it's like, well, no, I don't plan on getting a Darwin Award.
1: I don't think you would get it. Well, you might get listed, actually. You might get listed. But, because your effort is honestly, all joking aside, so serious, I wouldn't think the Darwin Award people would put you up. I really wouldn't. Even if you died.
2: Yeah. I look at it this way, that if I die doing this, and I say this not, of course, in trying to be prophetic in any way, but then, hey, that was my way of going. That was the way I was meant to go.
1: That's right.
2: I mean,
1: all right, sir. Hold on. Brian, hold on.
2: Sure.
1: We'll take a break, and we'll all be right back. Stay there.
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1: 30 miles. Brian Walker is going in his own homemade rocket 30 miles straight up. We're taking calls for him and sort of exploring this whole thing. Be right back. Well, you know, up 30 miles, if the winds caught you wrong or changed during your operation, I mean, potentially you could get carried right out to the ocean, couldn't you?
2: Oh, not from that far inland. I mean, if you think about my descent rate, and there again, I'm going to be falling. See, when I reach my highest point.
1: Or at the very least, into the mountains.
2: Well, no, there again, if the upper winds indicate that kind of velocity, I just won't launch.
1: So in other words, you're going to have really good weather information.
2: Yeah, I'm going to have to know what the upper winds are doing and stuff.
1: How do you find that out?
2: Well, you can check with different weather services to find out what's going on. In the, you know, mostly it's where the jet stream is. If you're not in the jet stream, there's really not that much in the way of lots of upper surface winds.
1: So you hope the jet stream's up around Seattle somewhere?
2: Well, it just won't be right over me at that point.
1: Gotcha.
2: Otherwise, I won't do it. But also, when I reach my highest point, what I do is I when I begin descending, I don't want to tumble. And I also don't want to deploy a parachute when I'm in an area where there's no air, because potentially I could wrap up and get caught in the suspension lines or...
1: Yeah, you've really got to fall far enough to begin to get some air for the chute, right?
2: Right, and that's going to take quite some time. So when I reach
1: How long will you... let me stop you. How long will you be falling before you can deploy even a drogue?
2: Well, what I'm going to do, at the moment the rocket reaches apogee, before it begins descending, the nose cone comes off, and I'm going to inflate a large, it's not really a balloon, but it's kind of like a balloon. It's an inflatable nylon-type bag that, in effect, triples the volume or the surface area of the craft. And so as I begin descending...
1: More drag.
2: It creates more drag without the potential of it causing me to tangle. Then at around 50,000 feet, that will separate, and as it separates, that will pull out
1: the
2: drogue chute.
1: Gotcha.
2: And that way...
1: All right, so what kind of period of time? From apogee to a deployment of the drogue, how many minutes
2: It would probably be somewhere in the neighborhood of 2 minutes or so.
1: My God, so you'd be falling for 2 minutes.
2: Yeah, it's going to be a long free fall. Because,
1: that's cool.
2: A typical free fall from 12,000 feet to 13,000 feet in skydiving, a typical free fall is about 60 seconds.
1: Right.
2: And, of course, you reach an average terminal velocity is around 120 miles an hour. Starting from that altitude, though, since there is no air, the acceleration just continues and continues. Colonel Joseph Kittinger set the world's record parachute jump back in 1960 from a balloon gondola at 16 miles high, and he came very close to breaking the sound barrier.
1: Really?
2: Yeah, he was falling very, very fast. Interesting, I actually met him. He's one of my mentors growing up. I was always very, very intrigued.
1: It's possible, it's conceivable you could break the sound barrier?
2: Oh, yeah, the human body could. I mean, the sound barrier sounds a lot more than what it is. It's just a speed that happens to be the speed at which sound travels. And, yes, I mean, the human body is capable of falling faster than sound. He reached top speeds just in excess of 600 miles an hour.
1: Oh, yeah, that's on up there.
2: And,
1: wow.
2: You know, when he left the balloon gondola, it was amazing because he falls away, and, of course, he had no way of controlling himself because there was no airflow.
1: Right.
2: And, you know... That was a real free fall. And it was only... He had only had 30 jumps. He was part of what was called Project Manhigh, which was the beginning of... this started in the late 50s, and it was to determine the kinds of things that people would go through in space flights. And, of course, in those days, they had no idea of how the person...
1: So you go up to the edge of space and jump.
2: Yep,
1: Now, that's got to be something to contemplate and then do. My God.
2: Oh, yeah, especially with 1950s, early 1960s technology.
1: All right. Wildcard Line, you're on the air with Brian Walker. Good morning.
3: Top of the morning to you, Art, and
1: yes.
3: Thanks for taking my call.
1: Sure.
3: I admire Brian Walker's courage, but I'm awful fearful. This is George calling from New York. Listen to you on WABC. And I'm concerned that I'm a former aerospace engineer,
2: mm-hmm.
3: and I used to design packaging for rocket flight, etc. One of the toughest things is, for a launch condition is to design your electronics to survive the launch condition for random vibration and for shock loading. And I wonder if you're going to pre-qualify your electronics on shaker tables and vibration tables before you make actually put them through flight.
2: Well, to a certain extent, yes, but then to another extent, I'm going to be relying very little on electronics for the actual mechanics of the flight.
1: Yeah, but you'll have video recorders.
2: Yes. Those things are things that could fail and not affect the actual outcome of the flight. For instance, the engine controls, the fuel flow that goes to the motor and everything else like that, these are not dependent upon sensitive electronic circuitry. The idea here is to... There again,
1: keep it simple.
2: I'm not attempting to go orbital.
1: I understand. Keep it simple.
2: Keeping it as simple as possible, and... There again, this is not going to be generating the kind of, in a typical rocket, you've got pumps and things that are all creating harmonic vibrations that operate against each other and cause lots of problems. I'm operating on a pressure-fed fuel system that is forcing fuel into an engine, and I'm eliminating a lot of the areas that are going to cause high vibration and high stress loads for electronics.
1: How about that as an answer, caller?
3: Okay, well, as long as he's cognizant of it, and he's, because that's why spaceflight costs so much for NASA.
1: Sure.
3: Everything is pre-qualified. The no chances are taken, and there's lots of redundancy built in to any system that has to control the flight of the aircraft.
1: So what kind of chance do you think he has?
3: Well, I don't know what. Does he understand his G-loading, and does he understand his vibration loading?
2: Well, these are things that are going to be hammered out more in the test, first of all, the initial rocket. But there again, this is so far and away different than launching, for instance, a satellite or human cargo into space. There's my window of error is so large here in comparison to typically what would be considered a space flight, per se. Just the fact that in a conventional rocket that's mixing liquid oxygen and hydrogen or whatever other kind of fuel, there's so many little tiny potential things that could go wrong. I have a virtually zero chance of what would be considered any kind of catastrophic explosion.
1: Okay, I have a question for you. Why not... If you really want to get up that high,
2: mm-hmm.
1: why not go up in a balloon and jump? I mean, why add the additional...
2: Because that's not the point. The point of this is the fact that I'm fulfilling this dream of designing and building my own rocket. I mean, growing up, the idea of what was the best thing in life I could do, and that, well, building a spacecraft and launching myself... So doing a balloon, and, like I've had some people also suggest, why not use a balloon to lift the rocket to a certain altitude first? But that kind of takes away the excitement of the launch. I mean...
1: Yeah, and it introduces a lot of other variables, too.
2: It does. Also, for instance, yes, if I were to use a balloon to carry me to a certain altitude, my risk exposure is actually longer because the duration from leaving the ground to getting up to an altitude where I would then fire the rocket is a greater period of time to put stress on my life support system, the potential for other problems to encounter.
1: Gotcha.
2: Like, for instance, when Colonel Kittinger did his balloon gondola, one of his jumps, because he did a number of these, he had a pressure loss and his hand swelled up to like twice its size.
1: That would be worrisome.
2: Yeah, and so I want to reduce the time that I'm exposed to the actual risk as low as possible, and that greatest point is going to be in the first 5 seconds. Because after 5 seconds, if everything has gone okay, then from that point on, altitude actually begins to become my friend.
1: Actually, your hand going to twice its size would be a precursor to exploding, wouldn't it?
2: Well, I mean, these are the accounts that I've heard, and when these, of course, twice its size.
1: But I mean, I think that way, if your hand got to twice its size, you're on your way to explosion.
2: Well, you're on the way to just a big, big expansion of skin.
1: Oh, yeah. All right, east of the Rockies, you're on the air with Brian Walker. Good morning. Hello.
4: Hello, Art.
1: Yes, proceed.
4: Hi, Brian. It's a pleasure talking to both of you.
1: Where are you?
4: Denver, Colorado.
1: All right.
4: I was wondering if there's anyone at all trying to do the same thing that you were doing.
1: Uh-huh.
2: There is. Right now, there's a thing called the X Prize, which is a competition that has been formed by a St. Louis-based organization. Actually, it's kind of the same roots that put together the prize for that Charles Lindbergh won. And the parameters for this is to have a 3-man rocket that can carry a pilot with 2 passengers to an altitude of 62 miles and then return to space within a 2-week period. So it has to be able to complete 2 flights within 2 weeks. And there's a $10 million prize, and there's a lot of teams right now. And in fact, they have a website, xprize.com is their website.
1: And so there's a lot of teams working on
2: and
1: that?
2: There's a lot of teams, and yet I just haven't signed up for that specifically because it's not really, you know, I'm not a team and I'm not trying to build a passenger carrying rocket. And my goal has been a little bit different than doing that. But I'm not aware right now of anyone else on an individual basis like me doing this the way I'm doing it. I have not heard. There are about maybe a dozen and a half or so teams right now.
1: Yeah, but nobody else singly like yourself who's been devoted.
2: No, not that I know.
1: There you go, caller.
2: And I haven't heard, and then all the media and stuff I've done in the past 2 years.
4: Okay, thank you, Art. Thank you, Brian. I wish you good luck and Godspeed.
2: Thank you.
1: Yeah, Godspeed. I always say that. West of the Rockies, you're on the air with Brian Walker. Hello.
5: Hello, Brian.
2: Hello.
5: Brian, I used to hang out with you over at Scanlon's. I'm a friend of Lee's. I used to work at V21. I just want to tell you that everyone in Bend really supports you. And
1: Bend, Oregon?
5: Bend, Oregon. Mm-hmm. And I've watched your progress from a toy maker all the way to now.
2: Wait, your friend of Lee's, what's your name again?
5: Brian. I used to be a promotion manager for Z21.
2: Oh, I remember. Oh, sure, I remember. Hey, how are you?
5: But anyway, I just want to let you know.
2: Oh, thank you. I appreciate that.
5: No. When is the caravan when we can go down and support you?
2: Well, there again, I've pulled away from trying to live up to an established date. At this point, right now, my best hope is that by the end of this summer, I will have completed the test launches and gone up in the test rocket, and then I'm going to be taking all that data and during the next fall, winter, and spring, completing the full-size rocket, and I'm hoping to complete the main rocket launch sometime in the summer of 2003.
5: We'll be there.
2: Thank you.
1: Yeah, I'll be there, too. First-time caller line, you're on the air with Brian Walker. Hello.
6: Hello, Mr. Walker.
2: Yes.
6: Mr. Bell?
1: Yes, sir.
6: Good morning.
1: Good morning.
6: Mr. Walker, first of all, let me say I admire your adventurous and independent spirit. And my question is, if NASA tomorrow called you and said, we like what you're doing, but we think it's far too dangerous for a civilian to be doing, and we're willing to take you up in orbit around the Earth, if you just abandon your project, would you do that?
2: You know, it's funny you ask that because I've given some consideration to that a number of times. Because, for instance, when I was training in Russia the first time in June, Dennis Tito was there training, and I had a chance to meet him and stuff. And I've often thought about that exact thing. What if someone offered me a ride in lieu of this? And I'd like to be able to, part of me would say, no, I wouldn't abandon this. It would be hard to give up that opportunity.
1: That's a $20 million ticket.
2: Well, it's yes. And I've often given thought to that exact same very thing. And there's a part of me that would just kind of like say, well, heck, I'll take the ride. But then there's the greater part of me that's like, no, I'm trying to do something here that has a little bit bigger, and I would almost feel like I was selling out.
1: Yeah.
2: So I hope I don't, you know what, I just hope I never get the offer.
6: So you would go independently.
2: I want to continue what I'm doing and finish it because, like I said before, I've had so many people send me so many wonderful emails.
1: Actually, that's kind of a nasty question now that I think about it.
2: Well, it's a very real, it's a human nature question.
1: It's but it's a nasty question in a way because I too, oh my God, the opportunity to go into Earth orbit, that'd be hard to turn down.
2: It would,
1: really hard.
2: Yeah. It would be hard to turn down, so I just hope I'm never given the opportunity to, it's just like winning the lottery, you know, you win a lottery and win a huge amount of money and you go from one situation to the next and it's most cases not a good thing.
1: Yeah. Listen, a lot of people would love to do you dare give out your email address?
2: Well, I have people can email me through my website.
1: Oh, okay.
2: So there's plenty of places. There's places they can email me right through.
1: Yeah,
2: my
1: we've
2: website.
1: Got a link to your website, of course.
2: And they can go right through rocketguy.com and I get the emails. And you know, that's another thing I've discovered. Not only am I a dyslexic and attention deficit, but I think I also have a obsessive compulsive disorder because I have answered 99% of my close to 10,000 emails.
1: Well, that alone will keep you out of space.
2: Yeah, that's taken a huge amount of time, but the fact is, it's something that, you know, this has become part of this program is doing this, and people send me some incredibly uplifting
1: emails. Has it happened at all, Brian, that occasionally you've had terrible misgivings, you've been ready to throw in the project, but you know that if you do, it's so public now. People are so depending on you for whatever perverted reason they have to go ahead and do what you've said you're going to do. That is a lot of pressure. Lot of pressure.
2: It is. There's been a number of times where I have literally hit, I have a tendency that I can fall into pits of depression because I sometimes just see how much I have to do. And for instance, just so many things in my personal life I've let slip the past couple of years because I'm usually up by 6 in the morning and I usually don't stop working until 10 or 11 at night, and that's an early night. And there's times when I felt like giving up completely, and part of it, sometimes, yeah, there's going to be a whole lot of people I let down, but then at the same time, it's like, I actually thought one day, what if this whole, I never would have gone to Russia and met Natasha if I hadn't been doing this project.
1: Right.
2: And I often thought, what if that was the entire reason for doing this? Would I give this all up and consider the fact that I met Natasha and Sergey and consider that reward for this project? And I think I would.
1: Natasha might put it to you that way.
2: I don't, at this point in time, no, I haven't reached that point of doing that, but I do a lot of self-examination, believe me. I mean, like I said,
1: So what is going to happen if Natasha says, niet?
2: I'll deal with that if and when that happens. And I don't expect it to. I know that she is worried from the sense of not wanting to see me die, obviously.
1: Mm-hmm.
2: But I also know that she is very, you know, I've done radio and TV and newspaper articles in Russia because, you know, as I was saying earlier, they are so hungry to understand capitalism and they are so much wanting to develop a system like ours.
1: Yeah, well, you're a big poster boy for that, that's for sure.
2: And,
1: listen,
2: and
1: we've done a program there, buddy.
2: You bet.
1: We're out of time. It's been wonderful. You're just a great interview, and you know I'm coming to see the first test, so you've got to keep me totally informed.
2: I will do that. I will let you know when that's going to happen.
1: All right. We'll bring our land yacht up and do a broadcast and stuff, all right?
2: There you go.
1: Take care, Brian.
2: Thanks, Art.
1: That's Brian Walker, Rocket Guy. Only in America, folks, from the high desert, where it's just beautiful, spring is on the way. I'm Art Bell. Good night.

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And now, back to Art Bell.

0: the high desert in the great American Southwest. I bid you good evening, or good morning as the case may be, across all these many time zones. From the beautiful Hawaiian and Tahitian islands, conjuring up all kinds of pleasant pictures. All the way across this great nation to the Caribbean and the U.S. Virgin Islands. Similar pictures there. South into South America, north well to the pole, and actually now worldwide on the web. At a couple of sites, WPSL in Port St. Lucie, Florida, carrying us on the web, Real Audio, WOAI in San Antonio, the one station probably doesn't even need the net, also feeding the net, so you can hear us there. And I want to tell everybody that a lot of information that you're going to be hearing about this morning with Richard Hoagland is now available right this moment. New information as of today. Also on my website, thanks to the efforts of Keith Rowland, who sweated the day through with Richard Hoagland and his people to get this information up to the website. So those of you with computers, those of you who want real audio for the program internationally or wherever, my web address is www.artbell.com. And you do well to head up there right now, because a lot of what you're about to hear about will be up there documented for you, including a newspaper article that'll rock you back. And more news about the web coming up. All of that with Richard Hoagland, science advisor to Walter Cronkite, Engstrom Science Award winner, and at one time a consultant to NASA. I'm not sure they roll the red carpet out there for him anymore. But he did consult for them, and he'll be consulting with you here in just a very few moments. Number one, when I get done with the show tonight, I will hop on board an aircraft and make my way to Portland, Oregon. Saturday is the only book signing I'm ever going to do, mass book signing. It's going to be at the Oregon Convention Center. At high noon, I'll be there at high noon, and for about 6 hours, I'll sign anything you want me to, really. If you've already got a copy of the book, bring it along, I'll sign it. You want to buy a copy of the book there, arrive early, would be my advice. So there you have it, the Oregon Convention Center, Portland, Oregon, 12 noon, Saturday. And I'll be getting on an airplane right after the program, virtually. So I'm looking forward to seeing you all there. Oregon Convention Center, two tall spirals. Actually, somebody sent me some.
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1: The center is on the east side, northbound lanes of the freeway. Last night when I called you to impart what Lloyd Center was, shopping center, I guess, I experienced brain lock and forgot to mention that if listeners wanted to try out one of Art Bell's air beds, there's a Sleep Comfort retail center located right there. Oh, really? No kidding. The Lloyd Center Shopping Mall is located about 10 blocks east of the convention center. Anyone for a sleep-in? I'm glad you enjoyed my Oregon Kevorkian Center Jonestown diatribe, but it doesn't sound like it's going to shorten the long lines. Oh, well. I've gotten all my affairs in order, and I'm ready to imbibe your magnetically wonderful well water. I will never have enough for everybody who wants well water. He said they should be, the ensemble, jazz ensemble, ought to be playing this theme song of MASH. So that's the Oregon Convention Center, and I'll be there at noon, probably a little bleary-eyed, so I hope you're understanding of that. I will have been up all night doing what I'm about to do here. But it's the one big book signing, and it comes up later today. In a moment, Richard Hoagland with big news. I want to thank the people up at our new sponsor, Shopsmith. They sent me a door harp. It's called a door harp that they made with that machine. And it's beautiful. It's the doggonest thing. When you close it, these little balls bounce on some strings, like guitar strings, and it makes this wonderful melody, and it was made with a Mark V, I guess. So thank you, guys. It's beautiful, and we've already got it mounted. That way, I'll tell you, there's a famous saying in China that they told us about when we were up in communist China, and that is, when one goes to use the restroom, the facilities, in China, or Chinese, they don't say that. They're not quite so crass. They say, I'm going to sing a song. And so, appropriately, so a song might be sung, we mounted our new door chime on the bathroom door. The song room. With that, I'll try a segue now to Richard Hoagland. Not easy. He's got some news for you. He's got a press club, press conference coming up. Richard Hoagland, as I told you, is a science advisor to Walter Cronkite, Engstrom Science Award winner, consultant to NASA, and outspoken person now with regard to hyperdimensional physics, and we'll try and get that explained one more time, because I get faxes like that all the time. And there's a big announcement coming up, and we've got a lot of it on the webpage, and here is Richard Hoagland. Richard.
2: Good morning, Art.
1: Welcome to the program.
2: Yes, we are not only there voice-wise, but we are there electronically, or virtually, as one might say.
1: Virtually, yes. Why don't you tell everybody, or give everybody, a summary of what's up on the webpage, so, you know, people are going to be going in there now.
2: Okay. Starting with the press release that we issued yesterday relating to the press conference on the lunar briefing the Mars mission is conducting for the press in Washington at the National Press Club at 9 a.m. on August 21st, that's next Thursday, for 2 hours.
1: Wait a minute, 9 a.m. on, not August.
2: I'm sorry, what did I say? I meant March 21st.
1: March 21st.
2: Yeah, yeah. See what this late-night stuff does to you?
1: Yeah.
2: We got to stop meeting like this.
1: 9 a.m., March 21st.
2: March 21, right, mm-hmm. At the National Press Club. There is our release on your website, which is two pages. In the release, there is referenced a rather remarkable and now soon-to-be classic New York Times article, which we will describe.
1: Is the article actually up there?
2: The article is also actually up there.
1: Oh, that's great.
2: In graphic form, this is an actual page from the New York Times from December 15th, 1960, and I will read you the headline, which will then relate us back to what this is all about.
1: All right.
2: Mankind is warned to prepare for discovery.

0: of life in space. Brookings Institution report says Earth civilization might topple if faced by a race of superior beings.
1: Hmm.
0: Dateline, Washington, December 14th, UPI. Discovery of life on other worlds could cause Earth civilization to collapse, a federal report said today. And then there is about 8 or 9 column inches, including a very telling paragraph. Evidence of such existence, quote, might also be found in artifacts left on the moon or other planets, the report said. So this is up now in living black and white, including next to it there's an ad for men's Santa socks, $1. The merriest $1 Christmas gift in town. This is harkening back to the good old days, the 1960s.
1: So let's get this straight. There was a story in 1960,
0: yep,
1: New York Times,
0: yep,
1: and it said that evidence of existence might be found on other planets or the moon.
0: Or the moon, artifacts on the moon.
1: Artifacts,
0: and then it said, you know, this, of course, is paraphrasing this famous government report. The Brookings Institution was commissioned by NASA in 1959. They spent a year looking into what NASA might find in the out years, as they say. They then came back with a report in 1960, which the New York Times got a copy of and published as a headline. And then all reference to this report or to the possibility of artifacts in the solar system by a young NASA literally vanished from not only the consciousness of the New York Times, which I'll go into in a minute, but also from the rest of the federal government and the rest of the media and apparently the rest of the governments of the world and human consciousness.
1: All right. How do we know this is a legitimate New York Times article? How can
0: Well, let
1: we
0: me
1: be sure?
0: let me tell you, this came to me from one of our researchers. The clue that this actually existed came to me from one of the former NASA aerospace employees who was going to be standing up with us at the press club on Thursday. I had asked all our participants, which include scientists and engineers and photographic experts and geologists and construction people. I mean, we have a large panoply of experts who are going to be standing there in front of the press for 2 hours going through this remarkable data.
1: All right. Richard, hold it. Just before the show tonight, I asked you if there's a headline to what's coming, what would that headline be? And you said experts to testify on 30 years of cover-up. Is that about...
0: That's it.
1: Is that a good assessment?
0: That's it.
1: All right. We'll get back to the New York Times article. Included in your release, it says... Photos show astronauts walking amid apparent lunar ruins on leaked NASA and Soviet space photographs. Good God, what are you talking about?
0: We have NASA photographs of astronauts amid the ruins on the moon. Furthermore, we have Soviet photographs of ruins taken from orbit, which corroborate what the NASA photographs show. And we will be presenting those.
1: Holy mackerel.
0: This is, as the science editor for Popular Mechanics said to me today when he made his date to come and see all these, he said, Hoagland, he said, this is the event of the millennium if you've got the goods. And we do.
1: And you do. Might I ask, because everybody's going to, Richard, are any of these photographs yet up on the Internet?
0: No. There is one photo which I sent to Keith Rowland this evening, which is a comparative stereo panel. It's a left-right panel. It is from frame 4822, which is this famous Apollo 10 frame that we've been discussing since my presentation at Ohio State in 94. It is of a mile-sized object looking something like a Grecian temple made of glass, glittering in the sunlight, brilliantly reflecting sunlight from a variety of facets to it, hanging about 9 miles above Sinus Medi, which is the central bay in the center part of the moon, photographed in May of 1969 by one of two astronauts, either Tom Stafford or Gene Cernan. We don't know who actually was wielding the camera yet. They were photographing it out the window of the lunar module, which was testing the lunar landing parameters for the eventually successful Apollo 11, which followed in July of that year. We originally got this photograph from one of my inside sources at the Goddard Space Flight Center. and found that it had this incredibly remarkable, intensely geometric, intensely artificial-looking thing pinioned above the moon's surface against a relatively dark background. We spent a lot of time looking for corroboration. After Ohio State, I basically gave people, you know, through the Internet, through frames that had been grabbed, license to try to get additional corroborating data from NASA. I told them how to order the frames
1: right.
0: from Houston, how to order them from NSSDC, which is the National Space Science Data Center. A few weeks later, a young student named Alex Cook, who lives in the Northwest, called me very excited. He said, Mr. Hogan, he said, I've ordered 4822, and I've got it, and it looks like it has the castle on it. So I asked him to FedEx it to me. He did. We made large blow-ups. And not only is it a duplicate, it's another 4822. It's a different 4822. It's not the same picture. It's another frame given the same frame number by NASA, but it is a different version of the castle, and it turned out to be our first stereo pair. So now we have two frames taken at slightly different times, a few seconds apart, slightly different geometric angles because you're moving in orbit around the moon at 1 mile, about a mile and a half per second.
1: Let me understand. How does it get assigned the number 4822? In other words, how can there be more than, or should there be more
0: there
1: than
0: not.
1: One?
0: There should not.
1: There should not.
0: These are supposed to be frames on a roll of film, on magazines of film and Hasselblad cameras that are documented when the film goes up with the astronauts. It comes back down. There's supposed to be exactly as many frames taken by the astronauts when they come home from the moon as when they went to the moon.
1: Right.
0: And what we've uncovered is that there's a lot more photographs they took that we have never seen. Anyway, Alex Cook provided me this negative. We made dupes. We enlarged it to the same scale. We scanned it. We enhanced it. I have put both of these frames, these enlargements of this singularly striking thing called the castle, on a single image, a single GIF graphic, about 1.2 megabytes, I think.
1: All right.
0: With appropriate captions. I uploaded it to Keith Rowan this afternoon. It is sitting there attached with a little graphic to our press release vis-a-vis the press club briefing next Thursday. And people can, I'll get these dates straight eventually. People can, you know,
1: download it. People can download it, I guess.
0: They can download it, yeah.
1: Oh, man. It makes me want to be at my computer right now getting it.
0: Now, what you do is, since it's enough resolution, you can really zoom in and see there is corresponding detail. But what's important for people to note on frame number two, the one on the right, the Cook frame, is that in the time between the photo on the left and the one on the right, something happened. Something intervened between the spacecraft window and the lunar surface and wherever this thing is hanging, about 9 miles above the moon. So it looks on the second picture like you're looking through wavy shower glass. You're looking through some kind of geometric obstruction. In fact, this is the little cubical construction elements of the Sinus Medi lunar dome that we have been discussing.
1: So you believe they shot that second photograph.
0: Belief
1: actually,
0: art has nothing to do with this.
1: Actually, through an opaque.
0: It's not opaque. It is translucent.
1: Translucent.
0: It is glass.
1: Mostly translucent. You said.
0: It is mostly translucent. Now, what happens is when you shoot an object through glass, it distorts because glass has a refractive index.
1: That's correct. Right? Yes, of course.
0: So what you're going to see is you're going to see light scattering off the surface of the glass from the sun. And then you'll see light transmitted through the glass from an object illuminated behind it by the sun. The effect on the right-hand picture, castle number two, the Cook 4822, is what this photograph exhibits.
1: Well, this
0: And this is only the tip of the proverbial iceberg. We have enough ice here to sink the Titanic.
1: How did you get these Russian photographs?
0: Now, this is interesting. The Russians, in the beginning of the space age, were very gung-ho. They were aggressive. They wanted to beat the pants off us.
1: I recall.
0: Khrushchev kept timing his international promenades, you know, to coincide with a space spectacular on demand. It was a war for the heart and soul of men and women of Earth. So the space program was the holy grail to East versus West, communism versus capitalism.
1: I'm old enough to remember Sputnik Day, you know, the beep, beep, beep thing that sent chills up the back of all Americans.
0: Yep. Well, on July 20th, 1965, the spacecraft that I'm about to talk about, unmanned Soviet spacecraft Zond 3, and there's a whole rather remarkable discussion about Zond 3 we could get into if we want to later on in the morning, was sent to the moon rather suddenly and abruptly by the Soviets. It was not supposed to go anywhere. It, in fact, was supposed to sit and wait patiently for 2 years so they could send it to Mars. Suddenly, in July of 65, the Soviets got a bee up their bonnet. You like that?
1: I do.
0: Okay. This is family radio, of course. And they sent this spacecraft, which was really designed to go to Mars, to broadcast data back from, you know, 10, 20, 30, 50 million miles away. They sent it past the moon. Now, they sent it past the moon in such a way that when it got to Mars, Mars was not there. Mars was halfway around the sun. It was like a mission without a purpose.
1: You mean they missed?
0: No, they didn't miss. They did it deliberately because you can only get to Mars if you launch every 2 years. This spacecraft built to go to Mars was the only one they had in the shop, all right? And they suddenly needed, desperately, a spacecraft to go to the moon to take pictures of something. And so they pulled this thing out instead of waiting another year to send it to Mars.
1: Yes.
0: And they sent it to where Mars would be, but they really vectored it past the moon, and they took rather remarkable pictures, 28 pictures as it went past the moon.
1: And these are the ones you've got?
0: We've got two of them.
1: Oh, man. All right, Richard, hold on, hold on. We're at the bottom of the hour. As we continue to dig with Richard Hoagland, don't move.

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1: Certainly is, and I'm Art Bell. Good morning, everybody. Evening to a few of you. Listen, the music you're hearing right now, Cusco, C-U-S-C-O, is a German group. They're on my show all the time as bumper music, all the time, have been now for years. My, how time passes, doesn't it? Michael Holm was actually here from Bavaria, came to visit me. I've got a lot of good photographs of that. You may have seen one of them in the newsletter. This group is almost magical. Back now to Richard Hoagland. Richard?
2: Yes, sir.
1: All right. It really does sound as though you've got the goods this time. And not that you didn't, but there was always some room for, you know, a little controversy or a little picking apart of this or that or gee whiz. What about these new photographs? Is this going to cinch it?
2: Well, I think so, because not only do we have the photographs, but for the first time, we have something that everybody has been saying they wanted all along, which is folks inside standing up with us who basically say this is what's been going on for 30 years.
1: What kind of people are going to be there?
2: These are people who were at NASA, who were part of the Apollo experience, who have firsthand knowledge of briefing of the astronauts, of return of data and samples and photographs. One of the individuals who is a we are embargoing all the names until next week because I don't want any untoward pressure brought to bear on these
1: people. Oh, that's entirely proper, I think. But
2: they are making very serious career decisions here, which could impact their families, you know, their future employment, their standing in the community. It takes a lot of courage to stand up and basically say that
1: yes,
2: the people you have worked with have not been telling the American people the truth. And we must be very careful in how we discuss this morning, because it is not our intention to assail NASA or the federal government or any of the decision makers for decisions that have been made in the past. If you go back and you look at the Brookings report, as reported by the New York Times,
1: then it's understandable.
2: If the decision was presented, look, if this comes out the wrong way, civilization will be destroyed.
1: Yes.
2: What man or woman in their right mind is going to put their common sense judgment up against experts who have spent a lifetime coming to such a weighty conclusion?
1: I completely agree. I'm simply amazed that it made it into the New York Times. Now, let's circle back to the New York Times for a second,
2: okay,
1: because...
2: We can easily get scattered, so let me close this thought. We
1: right
2: now have people who, in good conscience, saw what was going on at the time, now understand a great deal more that was going on that they didn't understand. We're following their orders. We're doing their duty. We're good soldiers in common defense of the country and their culture and what they deem to be the wisdom of experts above their pay grade. And it is only recently, in the last several months, when they have seen our data and they have seen the evidence that things are not exactly as it was represented, as well as in the hindsight of 30 years, that in fact we now have television filled with discussions and thoughts of aliens and spacecraft and visitations or whatever, and we're not exactly falling apart. All right, the stock market is going through the roof. People are making money hand over fist, you know, except for those who are employed by construction people where the jobs are going to other countries and stuff like that. The point is that they understand now that the wisdom that they were told 30 years ago does not fit the 1990s.
1: Richard,
2: so they made a decision to stand up and tell the truth with us and to try to force the official establishment, NASA, the government, the White House, whoever's keeping the lid on, our objective here is to force them to simply honor their commitment to the American people to tell the truth under the Space Act as it was conceived in 1958.
1: All right. I can understand how all of this in the beginning happened. Without, there are certain things I, too, can't say on the air, Richard, and I've had some people come to visit me on a couple of subjects that don't relate to this, but official-type government stuff. And I, you know, I can't talk about it. And they told me I can't talk about it, and I respect that. It's sort of a, this is a national security kind of thing, and we've got to ask your cooperation. And I cooperated. Now, again, it doesn't relate to this, so before everybody starts faxing me like crazy. But it is a national security thing, and frankly, you've got a couple guys sitting here in suits, you know, from a unnamed big agency, and you cooperate, Richard. I mean, if you're a good American, you cooperate. Now, we're down line from this thing with you, with the NASA business, a long way. And it may be that people have had second thoughts, and people, for their own reasons, have decided it's time. But I'll tell you, that's a very brave thing to do.
2: Well, very, I think very it brave. Is, well, not to take away from the courage and integrity of the individuals who are going to be standing up there with us on Thursday, the fact is that I think they and many others are seeing the handwriting on the wall. It is only a matter of time before this comes out. The data which we have marshaled, the data we have put together, the comprehensive different missions, different lighting, different geometry, is overwhelming. Any rational person who sets aside their preconception that this can't be real and simply looks at the evidence
1: is overwhelmed.
2: It is overwhelming. And I'm going to give you a very simple, trivial piece of evidence which literally I only figured out this afternoon in preparation for your program this evening, Art.
1: All right.
2: So this is the first time anywhere anybody has heard this. It's going to be presented to the press, to NBC, CBS, you know, Wall Street Journal, Washington, you know, Times, Washington Post, whatever, next Thursday. But your audience, and you are going to hear it first.
1: Fire away.
2: We have been discussing for months and months and months the presence of glass-like lunar domes on the moon.
1: That's right.
2: Correct?
1: Correct.
2: Okay. What is the singular property of glass that makes it, makes us realize that we're looking at something made of glass?
1: Well, at some angles, reflectivity, certainly.
2: You mean refractivity?
1: Refractivity, all right.
2: The way it bends light.
1: Right, and the way the sun hits it, and we're sure.
2: And then if you get it gets just the right angle, you'll get a sparkle or a bounce off the first surface reflection.
1: Absolutely. Anybody who drives in the sunlight knows that.
2: Yeah, but primarily glass is known for its refractive properties, meaning its ability to bend light that goes through it. And it cannot go through it unless glass were what?
1: Clear? Clear?
2: Clear. Transparent.
1: Yeah.
2: You got it.
1: Yeah.
2: Okay. So these two properties, transparency and the ability to bend light going through it, are the hallmark of glass.
1: Okay.
2: That has been what tipped us off, that what we're looking at is glass-like. Notice I say glass-like, because we don't really have a sample of this stuff. Although I must say that about half the weight of the Apollo samples returned by the astronauts was glass. All right? If you make very high-tech stuff out of glass, it's no longer the kind of glass that you and I would drink out of or, you know, look through in our windows, all right?
1: Mm-hmm.
2: And what we think this stuff on the moon is made of is not ordinary window glass, but a pretty sophisticated variety of glass. But it's a kissing cousin because it's going to be made of silicon and oxygen just like ordinary glass. It will have other properties and probably another crystalline structure.
1: Why would
2: geometric molecular structure?
1: Richard, why would people build on the moon out of glass? What would be the reasons?
2: It's the most abundant, cheapest stuff available. 60% of the crustal materials of the Earth, the moon, Mars, and all the silicate planets for which we have any knowledge is glass. Silicon and oxygen. That makes up 60% of the crust of the solid planets on which people can walk on.
1: That's a good answer.
2: With or without spacesuits. So if you're going to build, all right, the idea is, you know, you want something that's cheap, that's available, and you use robotic technology, and we're just getting into that now, this civilization at this point in time. So it's an obvious solution to the construction problem. Now, it's so obvious that NASA has rediscovered it. Of course, I question now how they rediscovered it. There is a study group at Los Alamos headed by Dr. James Blakick, who have been working on lunar basing proposals for NASA for the last several years. Well, in some of Dr. Blakick's papers, as part of his NASA contracts on lunar basing studies, he is proposing that NASA itself consider making its first lunar settlements, its first bases, out of glass. All right? The Japanese have been engaged for many years in major industrial concepts vis-a-vis the moon. One of the big corporations, Shimizu, I believe, has actually got very detailed designs, architectural designs, and one of our lunar engineers, in fact, the first PhD in lunar construction ever awarded, has been given to this individual who was going to be at the press conference, who has done extensive study with the Japanese in Japan on their lunar basing studies, and they are proposing to build their lunar basing out of glass. Furthermore, they're proposing to use a hexagonal geometry, and guess what? That's the geometry of the domes we found in the lunar photographs taken by Apollo and the others on the moon. Very ancient structures. So the curves are converging. So in the long-winded answer to your question, I think that these people are standing up with us because they're brighter than the average person in NASA so far, and they see the handwriting on the wall, and they're getting on the right side of the curve. Because we're going to win, guys. We're going to win. And when I say win, I mean we all win, because what is going to happen is, and this is a pun deliberately intended, the glass ceiling of 30 years ago is going to be removed, and we're going to finally have the space program we should have had 30 years ago.
1: All right. Richard, I want you to sit back and listen to something that is my bomb, so I must ask. Let me get this done. Fax arrived, says Art, save this for tomorrow. You promised on the air to ask tomorrow's guest about this. I actually got to speak to you on the air, and we made a deal. You agreed to ask tomorrow's guest a question, and I agreed to listen. I believe one's word is one's bond, so I will be true to my word. Hope you'll do the same. Also hope you'll do so fairly early in the program. KTRH cuts you off at 4, not I think, on Saturday. At any rate, I know you get a lot of calls, so I'll remind you of the question. I did exaggerate. I said I read 17 papers. I counted. I only read 12, plus a few weeklies. If your guest wishes to dispute my claim that every published viewing time is dependent on the Terminator, you may cite the Houston Chronicle, Dallas Morning News, Victoria, Texas Advocate, Chicago Tribune, L.A. Times, New York Times, San Antonio Express News, Fort Worth Star-Telegram, Wall Street Journal, New York Times, Christian Science Monitor, and Washington Post. None of these papers have reported a viewing time between 8 a.m., this is now for the tethered satellite, 8 a.m. and 8 p.m. If the satellite is glowing all by itself, let me see it 2 hours after sunset or 2 hours before sunrise. Your guest is blowing smoke. All right, I listen to your show, so I'm usually up late. I know where to look for the satellite, and I've looked. I can't see it after 6 p.m. Or before 5 a.m. I dare your guests to tell us that the Christian Science Monitor and the Wall Street Journal are involved in some kind of media cover-up. The fact is the satellite glows because of the sun. The question, if the satellite is glowing all by itself, then why are all of the viewing times dependent on the Terminator? Why can't I see it at midnight or 10 p.m. or 2 a.m.? You and your guest keep emphasizing how small the cable is. If that is truly a factor, then why can I see the satellite at all? Art, your response gave me a new faith in you. I hope it's not misplaced. Demand an answer as promised. I'll be listening. So there you are, Richard. On the tethered satellite, he laid it out. What do you say about that?
2: Oh, well, first of all, it's a very intelligent question. All right?
1: All right.
2: And there is an equally intelligent answer. How much time we got?
1: Enough.
2: Okay.
1: If you get to the point.
2: Oh, I absolutely understand the point, and it is a crucial question, and part of it has to do with semantics. When I say glowing, all right, don't think of this thing as sitting in a midnight sky glowing like a neon sign. All right? And in our previous programs, we didn't have time to explain the physics of what's going on here. All right?
1: Sure.
2: We have a 5-foot sphere, all right, about the size of, what, 3-4 basketballs.
1: Right.
2: Okay? We then have a 13-mile, 1/10-inch copper wire, all right, covered with a white plastic Kevlar sheath, you know, insulation.
1: Right.
2: Dangling straight down toward the center of the Earth, moving at 17,000-plus miles an hour around the Earth every 90 minutes. All right. This thing is developing rather remarkable electrical properties. We won't even get into what's causing that for the time being. All right. What is happening is that it is charging. It is creating a charge along that long conductor wrapped in an insulator.
1: Right. Right.
2: That is in turn attracting ions from the ionosphere, from the F layer of the ionosphere in which this is moving at about 200 miles up.
1: Right.
2: So there is an atmosphere, a higher density atmosphere collecting in a cylindrical column around this very thin shoelace-sized wire covered with plastic, 13 miles long. All right? That atmosphere, that ion atmosphere, is got a certain electrical charge. In the night sky, in the dark, you can't see it because what's going on is basically invisible. But when it reaches sunlight, either at dawn or at sunset, all right, the interaction with the sun causes it to fluoresce, causes energy transitions to occur in those ions, primarily oxygen, all right, and it gives off light. Now, because it's so big, it's probably a mile or so in diameter. Think of a cylinder a mile across with this little tiny wire going down through the center of it.
1: Right.
2: A thin, diffuse neon sign inside out because there's no glass around this thing, all right? Now, how do we know this is true? Because if you simply do the numbers, take a 1/10-inch wide object, even if it's painted white, put it 600 miles away, which is the slant range from an observer looking through the atmosphere up this thing
1: as
2: it comes over the horizon.
1: Sure.
2: There is no way that the human eye can see a line 1/10-inch wide 600 miles away. I don't care how bright the damn thing is.
1: Or
2: if the human eye unaided could see something that thin, then we wouldn't have needed the Hubble Space Telescope. This person needs to, since he obviously has a technical background, sit down and do the calculation. The resolution of the human eye is about one arc minute. Calculate how far away a 1/10-inch wide object has to be before it is smaller than one arc minute on the celestial sphere.
1: Well, without the kind of scientific basis, I sort of said that to him last night. I said, look, take a thread, hang it from the other side of the living room, and the odds are you're not even going to see that.
2: Even if you paint the damn thing brilliant white, you're not going to see it.
1: Uh-huh.
2: Otherwise, we wouldn't need Hubble. What I tried to do in one of my early shows is to do a kind of a off the back of the envelope calculation to demonstrate that even Hubble would have trouble seeing this thing in orbit if it was on the ground looking up at it. All right. So now I have got video, and I promised in the next couple of breaks I'm going to send an image taken by a television crew in Hawaii. At sunrise on March 4th, there is a stunning piece of video. I will grab a frame. I will ship it to Keith. We'll put it up on the board in the next few minutes, all right? Without a caption. I don't have time to write a caption for it. But I will show you this thing glowing brilliantly against the background stars. It's brighter than minus or zero magnitude stars.
1: But again, in fairness to the faxer, that was at the Terminator.
2: At the Terminator. Now, you need sunlight to trigger this effect.
1: I see.
2: Now, when you see the photographs of the Earth's night side taken from the shuttle, there is a band of air called the air glow, which is glowing. All right? That
1: sure.
2: Air glow is glowing by means of the same physical process I have just described. The what's different is that the air glow is so massive, there's so much air around the Earth, that it can store from 12 hours on the day side enough energy to radiate all night long and still be visible.
1: Huh.
2: Whereas the atmosphere gathered around this tether, I'm assuming it's about a mile wide or a mile, you know, in thickness, like a cylinder, and 13 miles long, or maybe half a mile. I haven't actually done the numbers. There's so little mass in it that it can't store enough energy, so it quickly, when it moves into darkness, you don't see it anymore.
1: But it's
2: being energized. It's being primed. It's almost like a laser in one sense, in that you have to pump up the energy level to the right level in order for it to be triggered by sunlight.
1: All right. I've got you. Thank you. Kind of like those kids' things that you hold to the light and then
3: well,
1: carry
3: as
1: into
3: you
1: the
3: know,
1: darkness.
3: I don't do public appearances.
1: At least I haven't. And I'm going to. Today. Hours from now, about 12, actually, I'll be in Portland, Oregon, at the Oregon Convention Center. Big old book signing. And I hope you decide to come on down, as it were, and say hello to everybody who's going to be there, and it's going to be kind of neat. There'll be a little jazz ensemble there. Actually, the same jazz ensemble did a little work for my audio book. There will be hardcover editions available to those who I think get there early, along with the photograph that appeared on the front page of the calendar section of the L.A. Times, which I will sign for you, along with books or whatever. I'm looking forward to it, and it's the only book signing I'm ever going to do, so 'tis now or never, folks. Portland, Oregon, High Noon, Oregon Convention Center, today, Saturday. Don't miss it. At 9 a.m., March 21st, at the National Press Club in Washington, D.C., Richard Hoagland and a group of experts, unnamed tonight for their own benefit, will testify about 30 years of cover-up. I guess the headlines are the headlines, so I'll read them to you from this press release. A Mars mission press release. And you can get a copy of this and the New York Times article that I guess kicked a lot of it off on the Internet right now. As well as a new photograph Richard Hoagland is just releasing for those of you with computers. For heaven's sakes, get up to my webpage right now. It is www.artbell.com, and we'll run down what's available for you there again in a moment. Headlines: former NASA scientists and engineers to announce in Washington analysis of 30-year-old suppressed evidence revealing ancient artificial structures on the moon. Photos show astronauts walking amid apparent lunar ruins on leaked NASA and Soviet space photographs. Researchers to challenge White House to open NASA files suggest deliberate 30-year-old superpower cover-up based on, that's not just us, by the way, superpower, based on official government report which warned civilization could collapse if this news got out. And I've got that article in front of me right now, and you can have it in front of you. New York Times, Thursday, December 15th, 1960. Mankind is warned to prepare for discovery of life in space. Brookings Institution report says Earth's civilization might topple if faced by a race of superior beings. And then finally, evidence throws new light on nagging question, what really happened to Apollo 13? Richard, does that about sum it up? Richard, where are you? Well, I think we're still connected. I can hear a light background sound. Is anybody there? Not again. Can you all hear that light background sound? Sounds to me like we are still connected. But maybe we're not. Unbelievable. I absolutely guarantee you all, I did nothing, pushed no wrong button, and it would appear as though we've had a disconnect with Richard Hoagland. Unbelievable. Absolutely unbelievable. So I'm going to try... I'm telling you. I'm telling you, I think that they're messing with us, folks. I don't know that we can reestablish communications. One more time, Richard? No, that's a dead line, folks. We have been disconnected. I am normally not a suspicious person, but every time we've had this kind of material on, this is what's happened. I don't like this at all. We'll be right back. All right, I think we're recombobulated here. Richard, are you there?
4: I am here.
1: All right. I guess you are in the middle of, or just transferred a photograph, as you
4: probably would. Well, I'm in the middle of this. This is not, you know, you can't do this kind of in real-time radio, but we're trying here. Let me tell you, while I'm working through this electronics, I'm sitting at the computer trying to do this in almost real time. During the second night when we were doing our show, Art?
1: Yes.
4: I got a call from one of our associates in Hawaii who claimed that the local TV stations were saying that this thing was going to be visible low over the Pacific Ocean at dawn.
1: Right.
4: So she went out to look, and lo and behold, she was on the big island, apparently sent a camera crew out to the beach, and when it came over, they actually were able to get fairly decent video, which she then got on the horn and got them to copy on VHS, Super VHS for us, which she then FedExed. Do you know that it costs $150 to FedEx one-day service from Hawaii?
1: Boy.
4: And I said, no way, Jose. Okay, so it took 2 days to get here. That's $20.
1: Yes, that's better.
4: If anybody wants to know, they're being ripped off in Hawaii by Federal Express. Look into it, all right? The price of living in paradise, I guess.
1: I guess.
4: Anyway, so it came in, and I looked at it several times. I showed it to some of my associates. They are stunned. Now, there are several reasons to be stunned. One is it is crystal clear. It's in color, all right? It's drifting against the background stars. It's rather remarkable, and it's not exactly the way we saw it on the shuttle video from the spacecraft. Those are the two images, by the way, that we have in our third press release up on your webpage now live. There are two shuttle shots that I was able to grab from NASA Select, taken from the shuttle, that show this thing far away and much closer as seen from the Columbia the morning of the close flyby, which was, what, Thursday morning when we did our show, right?
1: Yes, correct.
4: Okay, when they passed within about 50 miles. So those are already on your board. What you want to do when I complete this process is you want to compare this photo, which is a TV image frame grabbed from a terrestrial television camera sitting on a beach, 15-to-1 zoom lens, all right, looking up slant range roughly 600 miles through the Earth's atmosphere at this tethered satellite, which is a 13-mile-long piece of string on the end of a 5-foot white ball, all right? And in the next few minutes, I'll have this prepared, and I will uplink it to Keith Rowland, and we'll post it on the board.
1: All right, and again, for the man who faxed me, when you take into account the size of the tether, sun or no sun, there is no way on God's green earth that the human eye is going to be able to perceive it. No way.
4: Now, what's really interesting about this is that we know it's got this 5-foot satellite itself, the 1,100-pound satellite.
1: Attached to it.
4: To the top part. Remember,
1: yes.
4: The tether is like a long wire sticking straight down toward the center of the Earth below this 5-foot white satellite.
1: Correct.
4: You can see in this ground shot, in this TV-grabbed frame, the satellite glowing at the top, like a brilliant little star at the top of the string.
1: Uh-huh.
4: What is remarkably mysterious and confirms my model that this thing is electrically alive, that it is glowing because of energy pulsing through the wire, is there's also a brilliant star pulsing at the bottom end of the string.
1: Oh, my.
4: And there's nothing at the bottom end, guys. Remember, this thing was cut off like a knife. There's nothing but a tenth of an inch Kevlar tether going down to space, to nothing.
1: Well,
4: so what is causing this glowing thing as bright at the bottom as at the top? And as you see this thing move against the stars... All right, let me do my next little thing here. I have to save this on my mag optical.
1: All right, well, I would say, Richard, that like an antenna, if there is voltage and current flowing in it,
4: yep.
1: then like any antenna, there would be voltage peak points, and certainly the end of a long wire would be a voltage.
4: And what's happening at the end that's not happening along the length of the tether?
1: Precisely.
4: Well, what is happening? Tell me. At the end of this wire.
1: Well, I would say in some way that energy in some corona-like effect is discharging.
4: You're very close. What's going on at the end of the antenna that's not going along anywhere along the 13 miles?
1: Well, at the end of any long wire, there's a very high voltage current point.
4: Oh, you're really getting warm here, all right? Say the obvious.
1: Well, I'm not sure I can.
4: It's a bare wire.
1: Yeah.
4: The thing is insulated for 13 miles, and the only place where there's a bare wire sticking out is at the damn end of it.
1: Well, it probably burned the insulation off.
4: Of course it did. But even if it didn't, if the wire is butted at the end, like let's say you take a piece of telephone wire and cut it with a knife or scissors.
1: Yes.
4: You get a round black sheath. You get a bright copper thing in the center. That's
1: correct.
4: The wire.
1: That's right, yes. Mm-hmm.
4: The only place where it can see space, it can see the ion cloud in the whole 13 miles, is the end of the tether. That's the other spark, brilliantly glowing, as bright as the 5-foot satellite at the top 13 miles above it. I rest my case. And
1: in a
4: few minutes here, you'll get to see this shot. If I can...
1: Get it up
4: do,
1: there.
4: If I can do the next thing I need to do, which is to get out of this file.
1: All right. I'm going to tell everybody the World Wide Web page again, how to get there, blah, blah, blah, and then you're going to tell them what's up there.
4: Yep.
1: It is www.artbell.com on the web. Go up there because a lot of what we're going to talk about this morning, are talking about, is there to be viewed. The press release,
4: releases.
1: The New York...
4: There are three of them.
1: Releases, excuse me.
4: Three consecutive days.
1: The New York Times article of Thursday, December... 15th, is it? 1960, mankind warned for to prepare for discovery of life in space, that civilization would collapse.
4: We found it.
1: Yes, and Richard's contention is that based on this and the study that generated this story, that we've had to cover it up all of this time, and now it's time for that to come to an end.
4: Okay, this is looking good now.
1: All right, good. And here's the facts for you, Richard. Hi, Art. If Richard has the evidence he claims he has, then I predict two things will happen. One will be a release that discredits him, and the second is he will be stopped from presenting the facts at all. And so which one of those things do you consider more likely? I mean, you're on the air. You're blowing this all over the place now, so you're not stopped yet. What about somebody stepping forward to throw a sort of a to do to you what they did to Pat Buchanan, in essence?
4: Oh, I'm sure they will try. All right, but remember, this is a cascade effect. Where there's one or two honest people, there's a lot more who know what's been going on, and the stakes here are non-trivial. You know, if we are correct, then there's a whole series of technological advances, discoveries, fundamental scientific breakthroughs, insights, technological applications, economic implications across the board.
1: That's right.
4: That are in the hands of a few and kept from the many, because when those samples came home from Apollo, if we are correct, the astronauts brought home physical samples of stunning technology, if nothing else, materials which were not made on this Earth by human civilization. And somebody somewhere in the black budgets have analyzed this stuff and are producing things for war, things for the Defense Department based on this technology. That, if it was in the private sector, if it was made publicly available, if it was accessible to the general economic, you know, day-to-day life of the world economy, would have a radical, positive, short- and long-term economic influence on everyone on this planet, and they should, frankly, be a bit upset that it's in the hands of a few and they don't have access to it.
1: Should I expect somebody with national security claims to be shutting down my webpage?
4: Well, the problem is that this data is public domain through NASA, through the Space Act. I had a couple of reporters this afternoon ask me a very cogent question. They got to the essence of it, all right? They said, Hoagland, if you're right, then there has to be a presidential finding allowing NASA to classify this.
1: Correct.
4: And they're absolutely correct. So what we have to demand is if anybody shows up, Art, they show you the classification order.
1: Well, they wouldn't come to me. They'd come to my webpage people or the Internet. I don't know how they'd get it done. But all right, this. Dear Art, think of what the Brookings study is intimating. In other words, that we humans are such big egotists that the knowledge of civilizations other than our own is simply too big for us to handle. Wow. Frank, KABC in L.A.
4: Yeah, well, that's absolutely true. That's exactly what they thought of us. And that's what they still think. And that's why we can't let them get away with it any longer. And that's why these folks that are willing to stand up there with us, who, remember, are inside NASA people who worked hand in glove with the crews, the astronauts, the flight directors, who were responsible for data, for dissemination of data to scientists around the world, who handled the photographs, who were told to destroy these photographs. And because their conscience was so pained,
1: yes,
4: it's taken them 30 years to get around to destroying them.
1: And so everybody understands these people, these inside people, are going to appear with you at 9 o'clock in the morning, March 21st, at the National Press Club, and they're going to stand up, and they're going to tell the truth?
4: Yep.
1: Well, that's going to really blow up a lot of things, Richard. I understand the National Press Club called you and changed rooms. There apparently was so much interest in what's about to happen.
4: Yeah, originally we were booked into the Edward R. Murrow room, which for someone who is a CBS graduate, like I am, really warmed the cockles of my heart. And what they've done is, because of the demand, they have now asked if we would mind, for the same, arrangement, to be put in the main ballroom, where there will be unobstructed visual access to the screens and the computers and the other things that we are assembling. We have a very complicated, sophisticated presentation to put on. We have physical props. We have electronic, media available, both video and computer. This is a non-trivial event. This is taking a great deal of time and effort by a lot of very creative and talented people to put this on and make it work.
1: All right, Richard, hang tight. I'll let you finish with your upload. He's getting photographs up for you on the website as we speak. All of what we're talking about is up there to be viewed. My website address is www.artbell.com. Get up there and take a look. 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
1: It is ancient buildings on the moon. Could it really be true? Keep listening. Richard Hoagland is about to tell the nation it is, and he's got the goods. Maybe this is a good lead-in. Dear Art, a number of years ago, I was asking myself, what the hell happened? 27 years ago, we put a man on the moon, then nothing. For 15 years, we've been messing around with a shuttle, but we haven't used it to gain a real presence in space. To me, it was kind of like putting space off limits. I guess now we know what happened. Is that fair, Richard?
2: That's just exactly what we think has happened, all right?
1: I mean, it really is true. I remember the moon, and then suddenly it's like the steel door came down.
2: Yep. Remember, I was science advisor to what some people have termed the most trusted man in America. I was covering the Apollo missions with Walter Cronkite when we were going to and from the moon. And if anybody had told me then, in the late 60s, that in fact, we were not being told the whole truth.
1: Yes.
2: That there was something wrong, something rotten in Denmark, something
1: right.
2: that, we needed to look into, I would have dismissed them as, crackpot, crazy. We had the arrogance to think that we knew everything, that we saw everything. And in fact, it seems now that this was part of a skillful deception by people who really believed that New York Times headline. When you really think that if you tell people the truth, you're going to destroy everything you value, everything you know, every loved one that you care about is put in peril.
1: Yes.
2: By telling somebody there's a bunch of ancient ruins on a place that, no one can live now. Would you put the truth about that up against even one, pet, one house pet, one cat, one dog? Of course not. So these people, I believe, were making very cogent, rational decisions based on the fact that they were abrogating their responsibility and they were letting other people make these decisions for them.
1: Well, all right. Tell me what has changed today about the rationale of this knowledge becoming public.
2: Well, for one thing, the Cold War is over. This can no longer be viewed as some kind of East-West confrontation. All right?
1: All right.
2: That's the first thing. The second thing is that, we know more. We are much more sophisticated now. We know that government does not tell us the truth. We know that, this thing is sending. All right? And Keith will tell me momentarily whether it's successful.
1: All right, good.
2: We know that government has lied to us consistently and with great abandon on a whole range of issues, not just on space, but on the economy, on politics, on, secret programs, on the black budget, on taxes, on everything. The government has not told us the truth. And we had presidents who've had to resign in the history of the public. When did this ever happen except about 20 years ago
1: True.
2: It began happening? All right, Keith says he's got it.
1: He's got it.
2: Give me 5 minutes, he says.
1: And in 5 minutes, it'll be up on the web. This is the latest photograph.
2: This is a color GIF file.
1: Right.
2: It is a frame grab from a video sent to me by FedEx, two-day delivery, from Hawaii. It has the Hawaiian logo of the TV station in the bottom left-hand corner. There is a beautiful purple circle around the tethered satellite in the middle of the screen.
1: Huh.
2: There is a 13-mile-long glowing string against the night sky with two little brilliant stars at the top and the bottom.
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1: And let's remind everybody else what else is up there. This New York Times article, incredible article, saying mankind would be destroyed if we get this information, is up there. And coming back to the New York Times article for a second, it seems to be missing from the New York Times archives. Is that correct?
2: Yep, yep.
1: I want everybody to know that. So if they call the New York Times trying to get a copy of this, what's going to happen?
2: Well, see, here's what's kind of interesting. Let me go on this other phone now that I've got this uploaded. I never want to do this again during a live radio show.
1: Yes, all right.
2: Only for you, Art.
1: Thank you.
2: I would.
1: Actually, we are going to do it again during your press conference.
2: That's true, we are. Yes, we are going to broadcast via the Internet live from the press club on Thursday morning, the 21st, beginning at 9 a.m. If you log on to Art's website, there will be a running commentary, you know, one of these Dateline things, Washington, 9.05 a.m., such as presenting.
1: Right.
2: Susan Caraban, who is our esteemed editor of Martian Horizons, is going to take her little laptop and is going to sit there in the grand ballroom surrounded by the creme de la creme of the National World Press Corps and typing furiously. We'll try to keep up with the data stream and what's being presented and the questions that are going to be thrown at us at the end. And you will capture everything on your board, so there will be a complete chronologue of how this flowed during those 2 hours.
1: All right.
2: She asked me a question this evening before she was smart enough to go to bed. She said, how will we be able to get questions from Art's audience back into the press conference? And that is a Keith Rowland question.
1: Well, I'm not sure that's possible. Keith would know more about that.
2: Yeah, but what I would like to do, because the politics are very good, I would like to tell the press corps that we have real folks out in the country, the citizens who paid for these pictures, whose space program it really is, that would like to ask questions of the scientists and engineers we have assembled. So if we can technically arrange that people can get in with questions, Susan will field them, read them off like they do on Talkback Live on CNN.
1: Sure.
2: And we will answer them on the air, as it were.
1: Wonderful.
2: Now, there's another little bell and whistle we've added. One of our participants, I am going to tell you tonight who one of the participants in this press conference is going to be.
1: All right.
2: It's Graham Hancock.
1: Oh, Graham.
2: Graham Hancock is, as you know, an esteemed reporter for the London Times.
1: Yes.
2: For the London Economist. In the last several years, Graham has become very interested in the problem of missing history. The fact that around this planet, on planet Earth, there's a whole bunch of ancient artifacts that appear to have extremely sophisticated engineering properties with no proper antecedent.
1: Yes, of course.
2: There's nobody who we know in terms of mainstream archaeology or anthropology who could have done this stuff according to what's in the library.
1: Yeah, that's right. Witness the Mysterious Origins of Man broadcast.
2: It was broadcast 2 weeks ago.
1: That's correct.
2: On Sunday.
1: Correct.
2: Remind me to come back to that in a second.
1: There was pretty heavy evidence in there, I thought.
2: There was. In fact, Bill Cody, the director and producer, is getting a lot of flack from Yale now.
1: I'm sure he
2: is. A lot of heavy negative response to that program.
1: I'm certain of it.
2: Yes.
1: Of course, it challenges the entire paradigm, religious.
2: And the paradigm don't want to be challenged.
1: No, of course it doesn't.
2: Yeah. Anyway, so Graham is going to be participating in the press conference. Now, ideally, in our first take on it, I wanted to have him fly with Santa to New York, to Washington, and stand up there with us, and he was willing to do that. He had a conflict because he and Robert Bavall on the 21st have already planned to be at Giza, at the Great Pyramid on the plateau, to do some critical astronomical measurements on the equinox to test part of their model, their theory.
1: Your press conference is
2: on the 21st.
1: It's on the equinox.
2: It's on the equinox. That, in fact, is an accident, all right? I will tell you very nakedly why I put it on the 21st. Because you do press conferences in Washington to get the attention of the world press.
1: Naturally.
2: On the Thursday before a weekend. In this case, I wanted it to be

0: Thursday before the Monday following the weekend.
1: Mm-hmm.
0: And the reason is that Monday night, coast to coast and around the world, about a billion people are going to watch Ron Howard and Company accept an Academy Award for Best Picture for Apollo 13. And I wanted all the people who were writing across that weekend in the press corps to be factoring in our data and our people and a new perspective on what really may have happened to Apollo 13.
1: Let's stop there for a second. What really did happen to Apollo 13?
0: Well, now this is circumstantial. I cannot prove this. I do not have a smoking gun yet. I have circumstantial evidence. I want to make that very clear. But if you have a model which is developing that John Kennedy, you know, and we got to get back to Graham Hancock. We tend to do this, you know, we leave things dangling. Let me close the loop on Hancock, and I'll come back to that question. All right.
1: All right.
0: Hancock was supposed to be in Egypt on the morning of the 21st. So,
1: right,
0: obviously, we can't get him in two places at the same time. Kerry Clark, my esteemed photographic expert and right-hand person, came up with a brilliant idea. She said, why don't we have Graham participate via satellite from the plateau, which he is going to do.
1: He is?
0: Yes. He will be standing on the plateau with a cell phone, talking to us in Washington, and then through the Internet to all your audience.
1: Well, that ought to get people's attention.
0: Now, the reason that we're doing it this way, and Graham loved it, he says, boy, he says, in this esteemed British accent, he says, Dick, this is going to be a very good show. The reason we're doing it this way is because I want to make a point to both the press and everyone else who may have forgotten that the world we now inhabit in the 1990s is not the world of the paranoid people of the 1950s and 60s. It is now possible to have a reporter standing a quarter of the way around the world on a plateau, on a sand dune, holding a gadget that looks like a Star Trek communicator and talking live to a worldwide audience.
1: That's true.
0: It was impossible 30 years ago. The fact that we have this data is testimony to the stunning progress and democratization of technology that those who tried to keep this hidden from us never imagined in their wildest dreams would be available to the great unwashed, just ordinary folks like you and me, to be able to go through frame by frame by frame and retrieve and reconstruct the data they thought they had so cleverly hidden from all public view forevermore.
1: I wonder if they're going to be able to stop us.
0: No. No, we are on a roll. The truth is finally going to come out, and what I need from your audience, Art, is one crucial thing. This is a participatory experience. This is not, you know, a play-by-play. I need everyone in the audience tonight to do one thing. I need you to call or fax or write or email your local media outlets, television, wire services, newspapers, and demand that they have some kind of representation at this press conference, all right? What you need to do is to log on to Art's webpage, download the press release, send it to them, give them the email address if they want that, but make sure that you get to see your data 30 years overdue. And the only way you can do that is to put public pressure all over the nation on local media outlets which are not controlled, which cannot be bought, which still are curious, and if they know this is going down, they're going to want to participate in the fun.
1: All right. That participation aside, what do you expect in terms of coverage? For example, might you get C-SPAN there?
0: We are actively talking to C-SPAN.
1: Oh,
0: we are actively talking to CNN right now, and it looks like I'm going to be with some of my colleagues on Burden of Proof at 12:30 on Thursday.
1: Oh, no kidding.
0: Now, I specifically wanted to do this program, not only because I'm a fan of Greta Van Susteren.
1: I am too.
0: But because there is a major legal question here, and it was brought up by the science editor of Popular Mechanics today, who told me on the phone this morning that he's going to be there with bells on because this is the event of the millennium if we've got the goods.
1: You bet.
0: His question to me was, is there a presidential finding that kept this secret? And my question to the panel of legal experts on Burden of Proof, if they agree, if the producers agree to have us on, and as of this afternoon, they basically said that it's almost a done deal. They were, you'll be very tickled to death that they were pleased that I was going to be on your show tonight.
1: Oh.
0: They wanted me to be on one other show before they put me on their show.
1: Yes.
0: The press is like this. This is called packed journalism.
1: Program. I know how it works.
0: This is insanity. This is why we've been living under this dark ceiling for 30 years. Nobody has the courage to investigate themselves. They're all looking to see if somebody else is going to do it first.
1: Well, what kind of coverage are you looking for at this point with no, without the additional pressure, and I'm sure my audience will help you
0: let
1: out.
0: Let me finish up a burden of proof. Let's
1: all right.
0: not lead loose ends. The reason I asked my folks to go after them specifically is because there's a major legal question here. When the President of the United States, Dwight David Eisenhower, crafted with Sam Rayburn the Space Act, creating an open civilian space agency, where in the law all the data and the technology and the mechanisms whereby it was acquired was to be made available to the folks who own it.
1: Yes.
0: The American people.
1: Correct.
0: There was one section of this Space Act, which I've got, which lists one exception.
1: One,
0: that is,
1: one little loophole.
0: And that is if the administrator of NASA deems data or technology to be relevant to national security.
1: Yeah.
0: Those words again.
1: Yep.
0: At which point he has to go to the President of the United States in the law, and there has to be a finding by the President. There has
1: right.
0: to be a document, a piece of paper,
1: right.
0: to make it all legal. Now, here's the catch-22. If NASA is pressed by legal scholars and lawyers or whatever that I hope to be talking to on that Thursday afternoon to show them this piece of paper whereby they were able to withhold photographs of structures on the moon, then obviously we got them. If they're doing this, they could never have gotten a piece of paper, because if the paper ever came out, it would be tantamount to admitting there were structures on the moon.
1: Of course.
0: So it's like when you leave, you know, you tell the babysitter, now, by the way, don't let the kids put beans up their nose. The very idea that you plant in their minds is enough to cause the thing you don't want to have happen. So when the New York Times published the Brookings warning that this kind of data could destroy civilization, at that point, the administrator of NASA and the president, whoever the president was going to be, who came across this stuff, was in a terrible double bind. If they went through the letter of the law, they would destroy civilization if it ever came out, because why else would you classify stuff on the moon?
1: Obviously.
0: If they don't go through the letter of the law, then somebody is going to be hung because they didn't do it according to the Constitution. Do you see why there will probably be some effort to keep us from going through with this on Thursday?
1: I do, yes.
0: So I need your troops. I sound like Pat Buchanan. I need folks out there to pay close attention, to watch us, to make sure we don't disappear from the radar screens and they don't suddenly misplace our room key at the National Press Club.
1: Well, that would be a little obvious.
0: Yeah, well, sometimes things happen that are obvious. I will tell you that we had started out, as I said before, booked in the Murrow Room. And as of this afternoon, they called up, actually yesterday, and they asked if we would switch rooms to the ballroom because of the demand and the number of calls they were getting, which will allow for unobscured sight lines. And we're going to have a lot of people sitting around drinking coffee and eating croissants, watching stunning lunar pictures.
1: Well, see, that's why I asked you, I wonder if they're going to be able to stop us. And you said, well, no, but now you're almost saying, but I'm worried that they might.
0: No, it's Murphy. Whatever can go wrong will go wrong. You know, I just, you know, forewarned is forearmed. This is too important, and there's too many other people's reputations and careers and integrity on the line for us to drop a stitch now. And the main thing we don't want to have happen is that, you know, it's the old joke, if a tree falls in the forest and there's nobody around to hear it, does it fall?
1: Right.
0: It would be really terrible if we throw this whole very elaborate party and nobody shows up because they think it's a joke. So what we need to do is to make sure that the grassroots, the American people, the citizens who paid for this data, who've had it kept from them for over, you know, a generation, through their local media, who are wired in by satellite and by internet and all that, to basically make sure that they have a representation at the press club, because it's open to all press, and we want to have as many as possible there.
1: All right, hold on, Richard. We're going to hold it right there. I want to tell everybody once again, the information we are now discussing is now available. The photographs, the press releases, the New York Times story, it's all up on my internet page. That would be www.artbell.com. That's with the obligatory http://. 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Or if you're new to the internet, just go up to the web, go to a web browser and enter the name Art Bell, A-R-T-B-E-L-L, no spaces, and it will point you off into the right direction. Of course, we also have, as you know, live audio, so you can listen to this program up there and a whole lot more. But everything we're talking about this morning, that which is going to be given, at least some of it, to the National Press Club, March 21st, Equinox, 9 a.m., is on the webpage now. If you've got a computer, you're going to get a first look.
2: Art Bell.
1: Once again,
2: Bell,
1: here I am. Richard Hoagland is my guest, and I've got something special coming up in a moment. Richard Hoagland is getting set March 21st at 9 a.m. at the National Press Club in Washington, D.C. to blow the cork off 30 years of cover-up, serious cover-up. And he's got the goods. We'll tell you more about it in a moment. I'm Art Bell. Good to be here. Last-minute people are all over the place. The only book signing I'm ever going to do is going to be today, in about a little less than 11 hours from right now in Portland, Oregon. Come join us. Oregon Convention Center at 12 noon. There will be books available, one-time event T-shirts, I think. There'll be a little jazz ensemble there. No charge. It's free. Come on in and see me, and I'll sign a book for you and a photograph. And by the way, they've got that very special photograph. It'll be a one-time deal because all the others are gone. And I'll be signing all those in gold pen for as long as my gold pens last anyway. That's it, folks. Today, Saturday, the Oregon Convention Center at high noon. Hope to see you there from wherever you're coming from. Now, this is typical art. So many people are going to your webpage. It's taking almost 2 minutes to get in and to get anything even longer. Or this, Art, thought you might be interested to know your website is swamped. I finally got in but couldn't get any downloads. There's simply too much traffic right now. Not surprising. Try later. Bruce in Bothell, Washington. Good show. So the man who manages my webpage is Keith Rowland down, I believe, in Arizona. And I thought I'd bring him on for just 1 second. Keith, I know, are you there, Keith?
0: Yes, good morning.
1: Good morning. First of all, thank you for the wonderful job you're doing on this website.
0: Well, you're very welcome, sir.
1: Keith, normally, as a matter of course, our web page, or my web page, takes on average about, what, 50,000 hits a day?
0: Yeah, lately, because of the Real Audio and the Vidian software, it's been very popular, and we've been hitting about 50,000 hits a day, and we're getting about 12 to 15,000 different users per week that visit the site.
1: So, what do you suppose is happening right now? Because people are saying the website is suddenly slowed to a crawl.
0: Well, Art, this is what happens when you tell 20 million people to go to your website right away.
1: I see.
0: The system generally gets a pretty good equal amount of hits all during the day. We get a little bit busier just before the program and during the first and second hour, but obviously it's gotten very busy tonight because we're concentrating heavily on the information that's up there. And the system that normally runs fine during the regular type usage during the day and throughout the evening is just getting overloaded. And this happens quite a bit when addresses are given out over the radio or TV stations. They'll all of a sudden get very busy. And so I guess what I'd like to recommend is that, and I know you have real good success at this in the past, let's try to get a little cooperation among the users and maybe ask that the first half of the alphabet try during the first half of the hour and the second half of the alphabet try the second half of the hour and see if that'll help things out a little bit.
1: Would that be by first name or last name?
0: Well, I don't know. Let's pick one. How about first name?
1: All right. First name. If your first name begins with the first half of the alphabet, try in the first half hour. Second half hour, website address is, by the way, Keith, shows you what I know. Should I always say http://, or is it okay to just say www.artbell.com?
0: Well, the second is just fine. Most of the browsers today will allow you to just type in the www, and it will automatically put the http in front of it. So a lot of cases you don't even have to do that, but anybody that's been around long enough knows that when you go to a web page, you need to put that in front of it. So either way, you're doing fine the way you're announcing it.
1: All right. And I assume the Real Audio sites are also getting a good workout.
0: I would imagine that people are going there to hit either one of the two. If one of them's busy, they can certainly try the other one. And it's been working out real well as far as I know.
1: All right. Keith, my friend, thank you for all the good work you have done, and Myron as well.
0: Okay. Thank you very much.
1: Thank you both, and take care. They take care of the web page, and they are now processing to many of you all at once or trying to. The information Richard Hoagland has, for those of you joining us at this hour, there's going to be a big, big press conference in Washington, D.C., March 31st. And if there's a headline from it, it would be experts to testify on 30 years of cover-up. Now, about what? And what does Richard have? He's got photographs. Former NASA scientists and engineers to announce in Washington analysis of 30-year-old suppressed evidence by revealing ancient artificial structures on the moon. Photographs showing astronauts walking amid apparent lunar ruins on leaked NASA and Soviet space photographs. Researchers to challenge White House to open NASA files suggest deliberate 30-year-old superpower cover-up based on official government reports which warned that civilizations would collapse. The Brookings Institution report that generated an article in the New York Times, and yes, you can get that article right now on my webpage. Also, evidence throws new light on nagging question, what really happened to Apollo 13? And just one last time, my website address is www.artbell.com. That information is up there now, along with photographs of the tethered satellite as seen from Hawaii, along with, well, I'll let Richard tell us, what is on the website? What can they go get?
0: Okay, one correction. It's March 21st.
1: What did I say?
0: You said 31st.
1: Did I really?
0: Well, because it was the 30 years and all that.
1: Oh,
0: and
1: I see. Right.
0: Come
1: right.
0: on, folks.
1: Yeah, that's right.
0: It's a movable feast. And it is going to be a feast, all right? let me get to the specifics for a second here, but someone sent in some fax questions. We're getting faxes here as well.
1: Of course.
0: They want to know if the news conference will be videotaped. Yes, we are actually having a full camera crew with three cameras to shoot this for the Mars mission. We are going to be producing volume, what is it? Within a couple of months, based
1: right.
0: around this news conference, and it will be available through our website, which we'll have up by then, through our 800 number. As you know, we have a series of videos that are the background of this whole story, 1-800-424-0031, and it will be available through Art Bell's site. It will be a video of the press conference. It'll probably be 2 hours, one tape. And it will be something for the history books, because not only are you going to have the world's press there, but the scientists and engineers we've now, you know, encouraged to stand up and be counted. But there's some pretty amazing photographic and visual data. We will have, among other things, Art, 6-foot-long murals of color panoramas taken showing the lunar module sitting on the lunar surface, surrounded by these glass-like ruins and domes.
1: Wow.
0: Now, the reason that we have this photo is because it was squirreled away 30 years ago by one of the key people who's going to stand up and testify when he was told to destroy this and all the other photographs in his possession.
1: He will stand up and say that he had
0: yep.
1: these photographs?
0: Absolutely. He took them to a private university because his conscience so pained him that he was given an order by his superiors to destroy what the American taxpayers paid for. So he took them and put them in a private file, and he gave them to this investigation after he saw a presentation in a major city. He works for a major aerospace company, and he saw our Clementine data, and he invited us to his home, and we saw, you know, what he had been accumulating for 30 years. And that's when he told us, well, in addition to all this, guys, I've got some photographs I gave to my alma mater. And we gave him an airplane ticket to go and get them, and he brought them back, and they turned out to be surface photographs taken of Apollo 14. the Alan Shepard flight. And that, of course, throws light on what happened to 13, because, remember, 14 was retargeted to go to the same landing site as Apollo 13.
1: Was supposed to go to, yes. And by while now you talk about forgetting things, let's come back for a second to Apollo 13.
0: Yep.
1: You said all the evidence is not in, but what is it you think really happened?
0: Okay, let me lay out a thumbnail scenario for what I think has gone down and what this evidence now is building brick by brick toward.
1: Yes.
0: Okay. Has it ever struck anybody as kind of weird that out of the blue, suddenly, a young president will commit this nation to go where no man has gone before, to drop everything, to commit to what was called a DX priority, meaning the highest priority in the land, over and above even military requirements? The Apollo program had the highest procurement and readiness and brain accessibility of any project conducted by this government at any time in the 1960s. It was number one. For instance, if there was a conflict at some aerospace company between some contractor building, you know, let's say a tank, all right?
1: Yes.
0: And a part for Apollo?
1: Yes.
0: Apollo 1. A civilian project won over military. Doesn't this strike you as kind of curious? Anyway, Apollo was suddenly announced, we're going to go within 10 years, safely land Americans on the moon and bring them, you know, safely home to Earth. That was what John Kennedy enunciated in May of 1961 before a joint session of Congress.
1: I remember.
0: We went, we dashed, we turned the best and the brightest and the sterling, stunning talent of the American industrial might loose on this enterprise. We crafted within the deadline the ships, the rockets, the spacecraft, the backpacks, the suits, everything. We fly six missions. We land at six sites scattered around the lunar surface, 15 million square miles. And then we stop it suddenly, abruptly. We come home. We destroy all the blueprints of how to do this. We turn all these people loose. Even as the program is progressing, we're turning loose 30,000 employees from Grumman that built the lunar module. Even as Neil Armstrong was setting foot on the moon, we were turning these people loose, you know, giving them pink slips, saying goodbye. And the Soviets on the other side of the world were simultaneously getting rid of their boosters and cutting them up with acetylene torches and making sure they could never even get to the moon.
1: Something so horrible or so important.
0: Or potentially changing
1: dangerous.
0: Of civilization, and that harkens back to the New York Times headline.
1: That means there had to be. Oh, yes, it does. And again, folks, I've got to bring you back to this one, too.
0: In that context, I'm going to close the loop now.
1: In that context.
0: If this is the most important thing on the boards, and you can't tell anybody, imagine how you have to lie to your own people. Imagine the layering of deception. Remember, NASA was built on trust. The thing I love about Apollo 13 is that it so reprises the esprit de corps and the feeling of NASA in the good old days, in the years when we all thought it was honest, when we were going where no one had gone before, when we were looking at vision, limitless boundaries and the high frontier, the new frontier of Kennedy.
1: Well, apparently
0: the stars were not the limit.
1: I know, apparently the problem was we saw something nobody had ever seen
0: before.
1: Yeah,
0: we freaked out. And the policy people said, holy fill in the blank.
1: Yep.
0: This is exactly what Brookings warned us against. Oh, my God, the New York Times had told us we're going to destroy civilization. And so they sat on it, and they took great pains to construct a mechanism so they could release a version of the data publicly that passes casual inspection. But they did not release the really interesting information, and it's only by the grace of God and technology that we are now able to, with a few honest men and women from the inside, retrace the steps and figure out what really happened and to demonstrate what we really retrieved from the Apollo program. And we're going to present that Thursday morning, March 21 at 9 a.m.
1: What do you think will happen to these people after they stand and tell what they're going to tell?
0: Nothing. If anything happened, it would be like Vince Foster. The reason that Bill Clinton is in trouble is because there was a body found, you know, a few miles from the White House.
1: Right.
0: If anything were to happen, if anybody were to try to shut this down, if anybody really starts making noises that these people, you know, are not who they claim to be and are not telling the truth, then a lot of people in Washington in the press corps who were kind of ho-hum, bored, bored, bored, oh, cynical, cynical, cynical,
1: yep.
0: they'll suddenly see it in a venue they can understand. And a lot more attention will be focused on this than I'm sure some people would like tonight.
1: Mm-hmm.
0: So we basically have them between the rock and the proverbial hard place.
1: All right, look, I've got this article in front of me from the New York Times, Thursday, December 15th. It's on the Internet. They can get it. Richard, I've got to bring you back to this again. I want an answer to this. You said...
0: Well, let me finish the story then.
1: Well, then please
0: do. Apollo was designed to go and bring home the bacon. And if there were folks within the government, not only our government, but perhaps, you know, the Soviet government, the West German government, the English, you know, I can't imagine this is a secret that we only know, then you obviously on every question there are two sides. There's folks that probably felt that even going to the moon and bringing this stuff home for a few would be risking everything.
1: Well, sure it would.
0: And under those circumstances, it is not beyond rational expectation that maybe someone would try to sabotage Apollo so that it could never bring home anything and the secret would never be out and civilization would never be threatened.
1: My God.
0: It is my speculation, I want to very clearly frame this, it is my speculation
1: that Apollo
0: that
1: was
0: there
1: sabotaged.
0: Is a reasonable probability that Apollo 13 was sabotaged. It was deliberately designed to kill those astronauts, to publicly humiliate NASA, to basically make the American people freak out at heroic men dying so horribly, strangling for lack of oxygen halfway between Earth and Moon. If that had succeeded, if Apollo 13 had failed, if Jim Lovell and his comrades had died that way on national television, with Walter covering it, you know, me and Jules Bergman and all the others who were following the space program and reporting blow by blow at that point, then the whole space program would have collapsed. We would have stopped going anywhere. There would have been no further missions to the moon. There would have been no missions to Mars, no missions to the outer planets. NASA would have folded its tents. We would have all come home, and the secret would have been perfectly safe forever. So it's the NASA that they built so well that we owe the fact that we know. Because all the honest folks who worked day and night against all odds and saved Jim Lovell and Fred Hayes and Jack Schweikert and brought them safely home, as memorialized in Ron Howard's brilliant movie, those honest people, Gene Kranz on down, they deserve our incredible accolades because without them, we would not know what brilliant, priceless treasure Apollo really found on the moon and brought back to Earth.
1: That's quite an allegation. That's quite an allegation. All right. When we come back from this break, Richard, please, I want to know about this New York Times story.
0: All okay. right?
1: Because it's something in hand. It's something I've got in my hand. And I want to know why it is that somehow these files, or files actually covering a number of years from the New York Times back then, apparently are not available or missing. This appears to be the real thing. Is it? We'll ask Richard Hoagland when we come back. Absolutely an incredible story. You're listening to the CBC Radio Network. I'm Art Bell from the high desert in Portland, Oregon, later today. Back now to Richard Hoagland. Richard.
0: You know, I'm kind of glad we're going through this because it's a simulation of what we're going to experience when we put the Mars mission website up.
1: I'm sure that's correct. All right. The New York Times article, Mankind is Warned to Prepare for Discovery of Life in Space, Brookings Institution reports as Earth's civilization might topple if faced by a race of superior beings. The article that you think set off the circle of secrecy, and I can imagine it would, too, that we've got up on the website. Why can't we get this article from the New York Times?
0: Well, let me give you the chronology of how we actually did uncover it. And, of course, my first question was, does it really exist?
1: That's
0: and
1: of course.
0: If it does, you know, how do we get it? And
1: right.
0: I put my minions, you know, my helpers, the folks that are out there, which have been incredibly helpful to us, and they came up with it. So let me give you the story. It's kind of interesting.
1: Sure.
0: When you're going to do one of these press things, we've done two things at the National Press Club before. In 1988, we held our first briefing with our Mars data with a team of scientists at the press club the day the Soviets launched their Phobos missions to Mars. And we had briefed the Soviets by way of former astronaut Brian O'Leary in Moscow a year before as to what they might find when they got there and would they keep their eyes open for Cydonia and et cetera, et cetera. We held a press conference on the day they launched, and a month later their first spacecraft disappeared, kind of like Mars Observer was going to do someday.
1: Sure.
0: 8 or 9 months later, when they get to Mars with the second Phobos mission, it lasts a month plus in orbit, and then it disappears, which is beginning to set a trend curve.
1: Mm.
0: So, of course, my immediate question is, have they really disappeared? When we had our meeting with Robert Rowe, the chairman of the House Committee on Science, Space, and Technology, as a member of the Permanent Select Committee on Intelligence, I asked Chairman Rowe in his office in 1990, I said, Congressman, I said, you are in a position to find out if the Soviet spacecraft really have disappeared or whether they just told us they've disappeared because they found something that's too hot to handle. Shortly after I had that conversation, Robert Rowe resigned as chairman of the committee and then resigned as a member of the House of Representatives under very interesting circumstances.
1: Hmm.
0: Yeah, the people who get into this tend to have an uncertain future for some reason. So when we held our second press conference, which was in 1993 in August, our intent had been to hold it the day that NASA was placing Mars Observer into orbit around Mars.
1: Right.
0: To basically call attention to the press that, okay, we got a problem on the table here. We have potential ruins at Cydonia. We got a spacecraft with a camera which can take pictures down on the surface of Mars now 50 times better than Viking. We can test the theory, hold their feet to the fire, and let's get an honest test here. And I did Good Morning America with Devin French, the Mars Observer Program scientist, on Sunday the 22nd, 2 days before the press conference.
1: Right.
0: Half an hour after I concluded the interview with Devin French and the host of Good Morning America, NASA announced they had lost Mars Observer.
1: I recall.
0: And it was never heard from again. We went through with the press conference. We had about 100 of the best and the brightest show up. And inevitably, they said, well, what do you think happened to it? And I suggested at that point that because of the Brookings report, which we had just found, and I actually had a copy of the report in the press kit, that there was a rogue group within NASA which had been there for some time, which had taken it upon itself to hide this kind of information because of fear that civilization would collapse, which
1: right.
0: is what Brookings warned.
1: Right.
0: The press reacted with a resounding yawn and went away. And nobody ever dug and asked NASA, did you really lose the spacecraft? And in the final edition to the Monuments of Mars, I lay out blow by blow in a chronology in the update, in the fourth edition, what NASA's amazing inconsistencies in NASA's story about what happened to Mars Observer, but nobody in the press is paying attention, is following up, is doing their homework, so we never get to know.
1: Sure.
0: What I find amazing is that when I got wind of that, in addition to the report, the New York Times had actually published a story on the Brookings document. It was obvious to me that for this press conference, and we only found this out a couple weeks ago, I had to get a copy of the New York Times article. We live in a world, Art, where we won't believe the government, but we will believe the New York Times.
1: Mm.
0: It's like having the actual report in their hands didn't mean anything. But if I can show reporters on Thursday morning, the 21st, that the New York Times said civilization would collapse, we've got them. And I already know this is true because that's the reports I'm getting back is how the heck, I mean, your response itself is very indicative of how in awe and reverence we hold the New York Times. How did the New York Times ever get to be God? You know, who made them God to decide our reality?
1: That issue aside.
0: Okay.
1: I mean, here is the article. A, where did you get it?
0: Okay, so I put one of my press people, Rowana Martin, who is on the press release, by the way. All the faxes and inquiries should come to these people and not to us directly in terms of getting your local affiliates to cover this.
1: Right.
0: Please, all right?
1: Right.
0: That's what they're there for. I asked Rowana, I said, find me this copy of the New York Times. Now, why did I ask her? Because she has some very good connections with the New York Times.
1: Okay.
0: So she called them. She called people she knew, and she said, go down to the archives and get me the December 15th issue, 1960. She called me back a couple hours later. She says, Dick, they don't have it. I said, what? She said, no, they don't have it. She says, in fact, they're missing from December back to May of 60. I said, what? Why don't they have it? I mean, I'm an archivist. I work for the preeminent newspaper of the world. I'm sitting there with nothing to do all day but make sure I've got an archive.
1: 5 months of the New York Times gone.
0: From 1960 is missing and does not exist at the New York Times. So at that point, I realized that, well, they send these papers out all over the world every day. There had to be another copy in some library somewhere.
1: Obviously.
0: So we have friends in Washington on Capitol Hill who are, how should I say, aides and administrative assistants to congressmen and senators.
1: Yes.
0: Who are quietly working with this project. I call one of them, who has been very dedicated and you know, was right there. And I said, would you help me track this down? He says, oh, I'll call over to the Senate Library. A friend over there owes me a favor anyway. Within an hour, he had gone to the archives downstairs on Capitol Hill in the Senate Library and found in the microfiche the actual reproduction.
1: Wow.
0: Of this New York Times article.
1: And so that's how you got it.
0: So he then faxed it to me. It was in pretty bad condition because it's a microfiche from 1960.
1: Of course.
0: So I had to put it on the computer and basically take out some noise. But what you see is basically what came from Washington up on your board from the Senate Library archive microfiche files of the New York Times for December 15th, 1960.
1: But if I pick up the telephone, as some people will no doubt do, and call the New York Times,
0: they will claim they don't have this.
1: They will claim they don't have it.
0: So what you need to do is call other libraries. Okay? Now, I find it kind of curious that the New York Times has not in, what is it, 1996, in 36 years, replenished this issue.
1: Unbelievable, yes.
0: It's kind of... Now, the story gets even weirder. We are in discussion through another friend of mine with the publisher of the New York Times, Arthur Sulzberger himself.
1: Yes, sir.
0: Who I have been trying to get to pay attention to this as a major story. I've basically been saying to him, look, you missed out on Watergate. Here's one where you can win one for the Gipper.
1: Yeah.
0: All right? You can really be front and center on the runway on this one. We send him, we've been sending him a series of press releases on the tethered satellite last week and then on the press conference this week. He calls up my friend this afternoon and he complains to this person. He says, why did you run that old story? What possible relevance is that old thing? Now think about this. The New York Times in 1960 saw fit to run a headline and major story that a federal document, a government report, warned that if NASA found evidence of life in space, it should not tell us because it might destroy civilization. And the current publisher of the New York Times wants to know why we might think that's relevant.
1: Well,
0: furthermore, we're not finished yet.
1: Yeah, I'd have to listen.
0: Furthermore,
1: to my show.
0: He said, I really don't think I'm going to send anybody to the press conference.
1: Really?
0: Now, what I said through to him back through my friend was, well, Arthur, are you part of the problem or part of the solution?
1: Mm-hmm.
0: If you don't send someone, even to see us fall flat on our keister because we can't come forth on any of the data or evidence or people, remember, we're talking about insiders, NASA insiders who claim that this is what's been going on.
1: Of course.
0: And the publisher of the New York Times doesn't think there's a story here. And he's published the headline 30 years ago, actually it was his father who published it, claiming that civilization would be destroyed if this came out. Does one begin to suspect maybe that Mr. Sulzberger might believe the headline and is trying to do whatever he can to keep people from being interested in this thing?
1: That's one.
0: Would that be a leaping to a conclusion here?
1: Well, it might be a little bit of a leap because we don't know for sure.
0: We don't know,
1: but
0: of course.
1: It might be a logical speculation.
0: So let me tell you what happened after that phone call.
1: Sure.
0: I got a call from a reporter friend of mine in Florida, who works for Florida Today, which is the parent newspaper of USA Today.
1: Right.
0: And I basically, you know, I sent him the facts. I want him to come to the press conference. He's followed our work for years. He's been very good at doing stories on this. And I told him this story about the conversation with my friend, with the publisher of the New York Times.
1: Right.
0: His immediate reaction as a reporter was, holy hell, that stinks to high heaven.
1: Yeah.
0: So I then told him to call Mr. Salzberger's friend. And as a reporter out in the hinterlands, basically tell him that it's not playing well in Peoria.
1: All right. Well, has there been any result?
0: No response.
1: You won't know until the 21st.
0: We won't know until Monday morning.
1: Mm.
0: By Monday, remember, we're going to drop the second shoe on this. Monday, we're going to release the next press release, which will list who the participants are, their backgrounds, which is pretty damn impressive, and a couple of other surprises.
1: Good. All right, I've got a fax here I think you ought to hear. Here it is. Hi, Art and Richard. While working in the aerospace industry for a defense contractor, I was told something that was rather hard to believe. In retrospect, this story now rings with a strange sound of truth. I was in hopes that your guest tonight could provide input on the matter. A respected engineer in our work group told us of photographs, pictures, that were taken while a U.S. craft orbited the moon. These pictures were carefully screened prior to being released to the public. Via the numbered frames, it was obvious that many of the frames had been withheld from public view, and that was never openly questioned. In recent years, the pictures that were released to the public can be digitally enhanced to reveal structures on the surface of the moon. These structures are clearly not natural formations and resemble a city left in ruins. Now, with powerful computers at the public's fingertips, these pictures have become sensitive information. Needless to say, the pictures that have been released are no longer available to the public. This is supposedly due to a loss of archived films. Now, I find the engineer's story easier to accept, and the story of missing archived films more difficult. Any comments or information from your guest?
0: Well, basically, this corroborates what we've been saying, but with only one possible exception. We have found no evidence that the data which is out there is somehow suddenly turning up missing. What they're doing is they're trying to censor it by means of price. When we started this investigation and went public in 94, you know, you could call up the National Space Science Data Center and for a few dollars get any negative that NASA had put out.
1: Right.
0: Since we went public, the price of this data has gone up 800%.
1: Inflation.
0: And yeah, really. And most people, yeah, Steve Forbes, where are you when we need you? And most people are not willing on a gander to risk 800% markup on something that they really don't think is going to be there if they look at it after all. So, in essence, we're using money again to censor the truth.
1: All right. Here's another one, Richard. Art, okay. But what about us without internet access? What can we do to help make sure the media promotes Hoagland's or gets to your news conference? Can I fax or phone certain places? And what would be the best place to do my damage and gain information? In other words, he's asking, as somebody without the internet access, what he can do.
0: Okay, what you do is you call up your local media, newspaper, radio, television, and you tell them this event that's going to happen at 9 o'clock at the National Press Club in Washington on the 21st. They then will want to see a press release on it.
1: Mm-hmm.
0: You then direct them to Art Bell's webpage, because all these media have computers and they're all on the web.
1: That's true.
0: And you give them the www.artbell.com.
1: www.artbell.com.
0: Okay. And you give them that address, and you'll give it to them again. And they can log on and download the press release and then go from there.
1: All right. Hey, Art, ask Hoagland about the properties of glass made in zero gravity. Is it not true that glass made in zero gravity is stronger than steel?
0: It's not the zero gravity, it's the vacuum. On Earth, water attacks glass in a way that weakens it radically. What Blakick and others at Los Alamos discovered in their simulations for lunar basing studies for NASA was that if you create glass in a vacuum and then you coat it so that when you put an oxygen atmosphere and water vapor inside to contain people,
1: yes,
0: that can't get to the glass, that the simple fact of producing in a vacuum without water makes it about as strong as steel. Now, if you do other things to it, all right, other than just ordinary, you know, glass, it can be even stronger than steel.
1: So
0: you know,
1: you're
0: at the beginning of a learning curve here.
1: All right.
0: Now, let me tell you one other interesting thing. We got a call from Popular Mechanics this morning. They're coming. And when I started laying out the model, which is that this stuff is made of glass and all that, and it's stronger than steel on the moon, et cetera, the guy said, oh, he says, we're doing a feature on building bridges out of glass here on Earth. So
1: really?
0: Engineering on Earth is catching up.
1: All right, before we leave the subject of glass, one more. Listening to Richard, I'm reminded that ancient Egyptian glass beads were found in a pyramid whose diameter of the beads a hole is so small that we could not reproduce it today, or that a large glass telescope lens was found intact at an Israeli archaeological dig. Had you heard of that?
0: Yeah, there's a lens actually was found in Baghdad, and it's in some museum, either in Germany, in Berlin, or maybe it's back in Baghdad now. But there was a glass lens found that actually was a refracting lens, which is several thousand years old. And yes, I know about the beads, and they're what they call faience beads, and the hole is microns wide down through the center of them.
1: Yeah.
0: And there's no way with primitive twirling technology, you know, little guys, you know how Indians are supposed to start fires by twirling a stick between their hands.
1: Yes, of course.
0: Well, if you think of drilling through a hard substance like an obsidian bead or something with that kind of technique, it just won't work with the fineness. So it's these little clues that we're looking at scraps and bits and pieces of a former high-tech civilization here on Earth, which, of course, is why I'm bringing in Graham Hancock live by satellite from the Giza Plateau, because he is going to address the idea that the stuff on the moon may be part of a continuum. It may be our stuff.
1: Our
0: era so old we have literally forgotten.
1: All right, Richard, hold on. One note for everybody. Tonight on KLAS in Las Vegas, it was announced that 60 Minutes is going to be doing a segment on Area 51. Leslie Stahl coming up this Sunday at 7. And I thought the audience ought to get that. All right, everybody, we're going to break, and then we'll get to the phones. Don't forget, the only book signing I'm ever going to do later today in Oregon. Just hours from now, on my way to Portland. Zoom, zoom. Up to the Oregon Convention Center. We're going to have a book signing and sort of a meet, I guess. Any of you within range of Portland, see you at high noon at the Oregon Convention Center. Be there, as they say in the car commercials. Here we go again. This hour I'm going to get the phone lines open, and we will let you ask Richard some questions. Art just talked with WNEP in Scranton, Pennsylvania, which is owned by the New York Times. They refuse to cover the story. They say, though, the national hookup ABC might carry it. That's from somebody in Scranton, Pennsylvania. There you go, Richard. Interesting?
0: Interesting. Well, see, it's interesting. If the New York Times is not there, and everybody else is, they'll kind of look, because they're the ones that published in 60 that if this stuff was out there.
1: It's their own article, yeah.
0: Found, then it would destroy civilization. They're going to definitely look like they're part of the problem. Now, let me tell you where they fell down. What I think is going on here, and has been going on for 30 years, is we're not dealing with conspiracy. We're dealing with something even worse, dumbness. All right? Dumbness will kill you as quickly as conspiracy will kill you.
1: Yes.
0: This is how dumbness works. And now I have to tell a personal story, which I'm going to tell on Thursday, so I'm kind of previewing it, you know, for your audience as I'm going to do it, you know. I was tapped on the shoulder to become, at the age of 23, Walter Cronkite's science advisor. Can you imagine what it felt like?
1: Barely.
0: To be plucked out of obscurity at a museum in New England and basically asked to sit at the right hand of Uncle Walter to guide him through the extravaganza adventure of going to and from the moon.
1: Yes, I
0: I mean, it was an extraordinarily heady experience for me. I learned so much about how the world works and how media shapes and controls every facet of our lives, defines our reality. The people who producers, choose to put on television, who tell you what happened after an election, who tell you what the president said, who tell you what the candidates really meant to say, who tell you who's going to win, who tells you who's going to lose, who tells you who's up, who's down, they are defining your reality day in and day out, and you never get to see these people who pick the people who appear on television.
1: Sure.
0: And they pick from a tiny handful of people. They don't pick from a vast spectrum of all the possibilities of life. They pick from a tiny handful of people that they feel comfortable with, that through their own prejudices, you know, their own life experience, they just feel that those folks have an inside track to reality, which means that the bottom line is we get to see the reality on television that the people behind the scenes think is reality. We don't get to see the real reality at all. We live in a virtual reality cyberspace inside between the ears of producers. And at 23, a rather impressionable age,
1: of course,
0: I was thrown into the lion's den in the middle of these people at the most august news agency, broadcast news agency in the world, heir to Edgar R. Murrow, working with Cronkite, working with, you know, all kind. You know, Eric Severide and I sat in a bar one night and had an incredible discussion on philosophy about why are we doing all this, why are we going to space and all that. Bob Stout and I got absolutely stone out of our minds in Apricot Brandy in Los Angeles. I showed up on the set the next day green. They couldn't color balance me because I was so in my cups. All right?
1: Yes, yes.
0: I've got some war stories. You know, they dragged me to Hurley's Bar, you know, which is the watering hole in New York City. I know whereof I speak when I say that at the age of 23, what appalled me, horrified me, simultaneous with being entranced at being in this heady, stratospheric environment of working with the Mr. Cronkite and CBS News and, you know, being in on all that we were doing, what appalled me was the attitude of those producers and reporters and others, except for Walter. Walter was the exception. I got to say that absolutely emphatically. Because all the people around Walter thought the space program was the biggest waste of time that had ever been invented. It was irrelevant to the human condition.
1: Well, I think a lot of the media still believes that.
0: It did not make a tinker's blank in the field of what humanity was going to be doing and should be concerning itself with. So what I saw day in and day out, I'm going to stand up and from my firsthand experience tell these young new reporters who were not even born when Neil Armstrong set foot upon the moon in some measure, some of these kids, I'm going to tell them that what happened is that because the press considered space and the Kennedy vision irrelevant to the human condition, a waste of time, a boondoggle, a welfare agency for aerospace workers, whatever you want to call it. They did not give it the time of day. They didn't even begin to ask the kind of questions they should have asked or would have asked of DOD or housing or HUD or Health and Human Services or welfare or any of those things that are now the major issues. And so the folks on the inside who were trying to put one over on them, they had a piece of cake. Because nobody ever asked them any hard questions. They got away with murder, practically, almost, if I'm right about 13, because the esteemed press from the New York Times on down never really took space seriously. It's out there. We live here. Who the hell cares?
1: All right.
0: Now, on that basis, Arthur Sulzberger's attitude this afternoon that this is funny and not serious is in consonance with the fact that when they published that headline, they never followed up. They were not consistent, you know, Mr. Prosecutor. They did not ask the next question, which is, okay, if this document exists which warns that if we find this stuff out there, somebody's going to try to keep it from us, is somebody keeping it from us?
1: All right, well, here is a fact that follows on that. Art, yes, it only makes sense that our civilization would collapse due to encountering a superior intelligence because man will come to the rude conclusion that he is inferior and stupid. In other words, the human bubble will burst. Now, that is a simplified version of the conclusion printed in the New York Times article, and I'm not certain, Richard, I know you are, or you seem to feel that way, I'm not certain that that all that much has changed.
0: Well, what would really happen is the bubble for the arrogant, egocentric elitist would burst.
1: Oh, yes.
0: Yeah, ordinary folks, the folks we're talking to tonight, they're going to be fine.
1: Probably.
0: They understand because, and I have data here. Remember, I try not to say things on your show or any show without having data. What is my data? My data is Star Trek. All right? Star Trek is a vision of the kind of future that most of the human race want. Desperately.
2: 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And now, Art Bell.
0: Five.

0: Welcome to Nigh Underground, bringing you Art Bell classics all the way from the high desert. 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And now, Art Bell.
1: Program that was someday going to be was so far ahead of the reality that we have that we're now just beginning, you know, the Hollywood crowd, the intellectuals are just beginning to realize that Gene Roddenberry was setting a model which has attracted the interest of millions of people around the world. There was a woman in Little Rock the other day on the Whitewater trial who wore a Star Trek uniform every day as a member of the jury to work because she wanted to make a statement that this is a lifestyle worth emulating. And it was only when she...
2: But Richard, we're not there yet.
1: Well, but we can be. And we must aim high. And because most people I talk to on the ground, in the streets, are aiming that high, and it's only the Arthur Salzbergers of the world that turn up their nose and sneer and giggle. You know, those are the people whose bubble will collapse, and fortunately, they don't yet run everything.
2: But how do you know that on March 21st, you're not going to be going to a place where mankind should not yet be going?
1: Well, Saint Heart never won Fair Maiden.
2: All right, look, I want to take a couple calls. A lot of people want to talk to you. It's only fair. East of the Rockies, you're on the air with Richard Hoagland. Hello.
3: How you doing, Art?
2: Doing
3: Mr. Hoagland.
2: Where are you? Where are you, sir?
3: I'm from Mohawk Valley.
2: All right.
3: Mr. Hoagland.
1: Mm-hmm.
3: Are any high-ranking members of the scientific community going to be invited to this press conference, like Dr. Carl Sagan?
1: Well, he could come. Of course he can come. He won't show up, but he's, you know, of course he's welcome.
2: Well,
1: I mean, we're not handing out Gilt Edge invitations.
2: What about the quality of the persons that you're going to have telling their story for the first time?
1: Well, the key thing here is we have NASA insiders who had key, very responsible positions within the agency, working with the astronauts, working with the lunar data, working with Apollo, who are standing up and saying, this is what was going on.
2: All right. Well, that is newsworthy, Richard. There's no question about it.
1: And then we have outside geologists who are going to be there to discuss why the things in the photographs cannot be anything but artificial. We will have architects. We'll have photographic experts. We'll have computer experts. We've covered the waterfront. We even have a couple of investigative reporters. Graham Hancock, as you know, is one.
2: Yes, indeed.
1: So we are covering the full spectrum. If Carl wants to show up, he is more than welcome. I doubt that he will.
2: I doubt that he will.
1: Because Carl made a decision years ago, and now again I'm speculating, but I've known him pretty well over the years, and I think I can, you know, say this with some modicum of veracity. I believe Carl believes the negative side of the human condition, that he is an elitist, that he really thinks that we'll all go crazy if we find out that we're not the brightest guys on the block. I think Carl underestimates the human condition by about 10,000 orders of magnitude.
2: Well, you may be overrating it by some, Richard. I mean, the people listening to this program, me, yes, I think we could handle it. But we don't represent the totality of the population. And
1: no, but culture is always advanced by the most interesting, the most curious, the most entrepreneurial.
2: No, it's true.
1: The best.
2: All right, west
1: we
2: of the
1: don't Ro- play to our worst. We play to our best.
2: Our best.
1: Otherwise,
2: right, all right.
1: Stuck in the cave.
2: Phones, Richard. West of the Rockies, you're on the air with Richard Hoagland.
4: Hi, Art. How you doing?
2: Okay, where are you?
4: I am in L.A.
2: Okay.
4: Got a question for you, Richard. Any of the astronauts that were privy to any of this information with the murals and any of the other evidence, are any of them willing to come forward or, you know, did they see the information in a light that where they could actually step up and be credible people?
2: Good question. I know Armstrong has made statements that should curl your hair a little bit. Other than that, Richard?
1: Well, this now gets into a delicate area. Mm-hmm. You have to understand the astronauts, when they joined the program, they joined from the military services. Now, when you are a military officer,
2: that's true.
1: All right, you sign an oath.
2: You bet.
1: That oath commits.

0: you under pain of law to the Constitution of the United States to follow lawful orders from lawful superiors.
1: Mm-hmm.
0: Now, if those lawful superiors look at you and say, look, Mr. Astronaut, we believe, based on academic study and a lot of thinking by a lot of people above your pay grade, that if we were to put this stuff out there, we would destroy the world in which we live.
1: Yes.
0: The people you care about, the values you hold dear, all of that would go down the white porcelain receptacle. They have now been given a lawful order through a chain of command. So they're off the hook.
1: So you might do the only thing you could do, and that is make statements like the ones that Neil Armstrong has made in the White House, elsewhere, saying there are things out there that
0: there are places to go and things to see beyond belief.
1: That's right.
0: Which is the end of his. And he started that White House statement by comparing himself to a parrot. What do parrots do, Art? They repeat what others have told them.
1: Yes, that well from the lips.
0: Now, if you're a good soldier and you are obeying the letter of the law, but you disagree with the spirit because you have grown in your wisdom,
1: then you say things like he did.
0: You try to communicate between the lines, and you're hoping the cavalry will come over the hill and rescue you because you're as much a victim as the 50 hostages in Iran.
1: And
0: you're
1: so
0: a prisoner
1: of
0: the
1: system. So we have Captain Hoagland.
2: I'd like to ask Richard, so what he's saying is somebody went up to the moon and found the Rosetta Stone.
1: Yeah. Yeah, that's, I think that's what he's saying. Where are you, by the way?
2: I'm east of the Rockies. I'm south of Cheyenne, about 50 miles.
1: All right, there you go. The Rosetta Stone,
0: yeah,
1: Richard.
0: That's an exquisite, beautiful way of saying it. I'm going to steal that line on Thursday morning.
1: Well, I'm sure he'll be honored. West of the Rockies, you're on the air with Richard Hoagland. Hello. Hello there. No, you're not. Wild card line, you're on the air. Turn your radio off, please.
3: I got it.
1: All right,
3: I got
1: good.
3: It. Thanks a lot, Art.
1: Where are you?
3: Anchorage, Alaska.
1: All right.
3: Okay, Richard, I had the opportunity of listening to your show back in October on Art's program, and since then I've been glued to the radio whenever I hear Art saying that he's going to have Richard C. Hoagland on the air.
0: By the way, I should say hello to all my newfound friends in Alaska who work with us on the tethered satellite.
3: Matter of fact, I know Nick Begich, and I've talked with him personally a few times, and it's quite interesting. I sure did like the theory that you put forth with the satellite and HARP. I firmly believe in what you said.
0: Okay. Let me thank Jan Eller, who sent me a fax this evening, and yes, I want her to keep sending us stuff because we need to know what's going on with HARP.
3: Yeah. The question. Regarding what you have mentioned before with the Mars missions and things that have been observed on Mars, it's conceivable, I would say, that maybe our past civilizations have gone further and beyond and have come back. And was there any correlation or things that were similar in with what you found in Mars photographs and what has been reported to have been found on the moon?
0: Yes. Numerically, geometrically, mathematically, it all is converging. And in the Clementine report that we wrote and published last, several months ago, we list the specifics. So if you want to get a copy of the Clementine document, you just fax us here at the Mars mission, and we'll let you know how to get it.
1: Why don't you give out your fax number in case there's any, and there sure may be, last-minute information that you can use?
0: Oh, I need all the information we can get. The faxes that came in from the last several shows was incredibly helpful.
1: All right,
0: the Grassroots
1: good.
0: Network is alive and well.
1: Oh, yes.
0: You see, there's a lot of bright people in this country who are not willing to give their futures over to one of two people, Bob Dole or Bill Clinton. They want to think for themselves, act for themselves, research for themselves, make their own decisions, and they don't want anybody, including Mr. Salzberger at the New York Times, deciding what news is fit to print.
1: The number?
0: 201-271-1703.
1: That's
0: good. Mars mission fax number.
1: All right, and give it again.
0: 201-271-1703.
1: All right, on that note, hold on. We're going to do another half hour, and I'm going to lay heavily on the phone lines. So if you'd like to speak with Richard Hoagland, this would be, I guess, your last opportunity prior to the March 21st news conference that I believe is going to rock a bunch of people. If you've been listening, I don't know how you can see it any differently. So there you are. Richard Hoagland back in a moment. I will be getting on an airplane going to Portland, Oregon in now just a matter of a few hours. And I hope to see you there. It's the only book signing I'm ever going to do. The Oregon Convention Center. Big twin towers. You can't miss them in Portland. And it's going to be a lot of fun. So, you know, around midday or so, you're going to sleep in after a show like this. Come on over and let's get together. Oregon Convention Center, high noon, Portland. Be there. Back now to Richard Hoagland and your questions. Richard, are you there?
0: Yeah, let me say something. I just got a very important fact, and I want to bring this to everyone's attention.
1: Go ahead.
0: If you want to know what to do, the single most important thing you can do, other than call your local media, is call C-SPAN. I just got a fax here from a Dr. Bob White, who apparently is at Northern Arizona University.
1: Mm-hmm.
0: He says, Richard, will any of the cable channels be covering the news conference, i.e. C-SPAN?
1: Sure.
0: What time is it scheduled to begin? I'd like to tape it for my students who are on spring break. C-SPAN is on the fence. They need to hear from their constituents that this is important. They can come and tape it and delay broadcast. They don't have to broadcast it live. It has to go in the day book, has to be put on the schedule.
1: Sure.
0: I would prefer they cover it live because it's pretty interesting. It's NASA. It's your tax dollars at work. And the challenge that we're going to be presenting is to this administration, to William Jefferson Clinton, a president who wants to be in the cut of John Fitzgerald Kennedy. We're going to challenge Bill to simply open the files. The Clinton administration had nothing to do with this cover-up. He can give executive clemency to all astronauts. He can relieve them of their security oaths. He can bring a stunning breath of fresh air with one stroke of the pen, provided he gets a political message from the constituency that he's running for election again in front of, that they want to demand the truth. And the way to get that started is to get C-SPAN to cover this as a political event that it is live on cable.
1: All right, how do we do that? Is there
0: you
1: a number?
0: Call Washington, D.C. I don't have the number handy. Just ask the operators. You know, it's 202-555-1212. Ask information for C-SPAN. And once you get the C-SPAN number and their fax number, simply call them or fax them and say, cover the Mars Mission Lunar Press Briefing at the Press Club, August 21, 9 a.m. They've already got our releases. We have papered them with releases, so they
1: all
0: know
1: right.
0: about it.
1: All right. Well, that's a way people can really help.
0: Yes. That would be the single. Forget
1: And get to see it themselves as well.
0: And they will get to see it.
1: Yeah. All right. Good. Good suggestion. I hope everybody does it. Let's move to the lines, I promised. Wildcard line, you're on the air with Richard Hoagland in New York. Hello.
4: Good morning.
1: Where are you, sir?
4: Vallejo, California.
1: All right.
4: I'm calling to ask Richard, years ago when I was in the Navy, one of my roommates told me that NASA had a black, what would you call it, a black project?
0: Yes.
4: The title of which, it escaped me. I've been wanting to ask this question so long.
1: Now you've lost.
4: Project Blue Flame.
0: Okay.
4: Has Richard ever run across anything of that nature?
1: Is that name familiar to you, Richard?
0: No, it's not. But that doesn't mean anything. I mean, they can change these names like they change their shirts, so
1: sure.
0: It doesn't mean anything.
1: All right.
0: The whole idea of code names is to keep it secret.
1: Naturally.
0: Prevent you from finding out.
1: East of the Rockies, you're on with Richard Hoagland. Where are you, please?
5: Houston, Texas.
1: All right.
5: Yes, I had a question about... I have two questions, actually.
1: All right.
5: One was that has he found any connection with the UFO phenomenon? With any landings on the moon or your Mars thing? And my second question was if you... the pictures of the astronauts on the moon.
0: Mm-hmm.
5: Could you tell what astronauts they were?
0: Yes.
5: Are
0: giving out names and missions,
6: all of that.
5: Oh, really?
6: Yes.
5: Oh, can you comment about the UFO phenomenon, if there's any connection between what you found?
0: All right. Let me do this in two parts. There is no direct connection. In other words, I don't have pictures of astronauts getting into UFOs, all right? Forget that.
1: Yes.
0: What I think is going on here is if there are extraterrestrial vehicles from some place currently visiting planet Earth, if you find evidence in your own backyard in the solar system of an extraordinary panoply of ruins built by someone, then it is plausible to imagine that maybe, just maybe, those ruins were built by a previous human civilization.
1: Sure.
0: This is a developing model that we're now, working on. That's why Graham Hancock is going to be very important, because Graham has got some pretty credible evidence that there's a lot of stuff on this planet from prior high-tech civilizations that has not been properly acknowledged. In fact, I got a fax here from one of your listeners. It says, please mention to tie things together with Graham Hancock. The reason this has all been hidden is that knowledge of prior civilizations also brings to the point, why did these fall?
1: Yes.
0: Could it be for lack of ethics, respect for natural law, science too concerned with profit, et cetera, et cetera, et cetera? In other words, the establishment wouldn't want you to know that we're not the best and the brightest, because if they're doing dumb things now, and the previous guys were doing dumb things that led them to collapse and to, us to lose their memory, maybe the current crowd wouldn't want you to know that.
1: They want to keep doing their dumb things without...
0: For short-term gain and long-term, it's like, if it's not on my watch, if it's after I'm gone, who cares? I'll get mine while the getting is good. Now, that may sound a bit arrogant. Oh, my gosh, does that sound arrogant? It also sounds like history, doesn't it?
1: It sure does. It's up to the
0: democracy function. That's what all this technology in the hands of ordinary folks has got to do. That's why Art doing your show tonight prior to this thing is most important.
1: I understand.
0: Why getting people to sign on your webpage and see this data, to spread it around. By all means, copy what's on Art Bell's board from us and give it to every billboard, every electronic news service, every place you can send it. Send it. And call C-SPAN.
1: All right. West of the Rockies, your turn with Richard Hoagland. Where are you, please?
7: I'm in Longview, Washington.
1: All right. Welcome.
7: Hi. I have a kind of a multi-part question here. Beginning with watching one of your first videos, Richard, you had mentioned there's a possible correlation between the Hebrew language and effects or shadow effects thrown by the Tetrahedron pyramids.
0: This is the work of Stan Tennant at the Meru Foundation.
7: Okay. I had earlier, I think it was on, I don't know, Discovery Channel or something, had seen a deal on the Hebrew language having each letter having a numerical equivalent and the words having like an equation. And I was wondering if anyone has found any correlation between your hyperdimensional physics and some of these equations. And
0: the short answer is yes.
7: Oh,
0: stunning correlations.
7: Wow. Now, that'd be something I'd be interested in. Secondly...
0: Tennant and I are going to do a video together.
7: Oh.
0: And we're going to lay this out with, some pretty sexy graphics and production values and all that.
7: Oh.
0: There is so much information here to be processed and verified that we are looking long down the road from what we can talk about publicly.
7: Right, I understand.
0: But your question is very appropriately timed, because it's now time to bring these together. The Hebrew language, the letter forms, as well as the sacred forms of the Greek alphabet and the Arabic alphabet, to name three, all appear to be derived from the same mathematical equation, which generates a shadowgram, which generates the letters.
7: Oh, okay.
0: All right? And when you look at that shadowgram from different directions, different geometric angles, it looks different. That's what gives you the different letter shapes.
7: Oh.
0: It looks as if these ancient sacred texts that talk about the origin of everything are written in a language crafted out of the very mathematics that describes everything. And somebody did that by design.
7: That wouldn't make sense. I had seen a show about a guy who went into a cave for a while and it changed his internal clock, and I happened to just be thinking about it and looked at the the timing his clock changed to, and it was actually correlated to a very closely to a Martian day. I thought that was kind of interesting.
0: Yeah, the human circadian rhythm, which is the natural biological clock.
7: Right.
0: When you isolate people from day-night cycles,
7: mm-hmm.
0: their clock tends to drift so that it's closer to 25 hours.
7: Which is closer to the Martian
0: day. Which is the Martian day.
1: God,
0: now,
1: that's
0: kind of curious.
1: Yeah,
0: how does a human animal, a human organism evolved on planet Earth, happen to have a biological clock that's equivalent to the Martian spin rate?
7: Right, and I happen to notice that, too. secondly...
0: just one of many questions Mr. Salzberger doesn't seem to be intrigued with. are we being hard on Arthur Salzberger tonight?
1: Yes, you
0: no,
1: are.
0: No, we're not. any paper that puts itself up, all the news it's fit to print, when in really it's all the news that Arthur Salzberger thinks is fit to print, is not a news organization worthy of the high standards to which the New York Times used to adhere.
1: You do want him to come to this, don't you?
0: I want him to cover the news. I want him to cover the news.
1: All right, this caller has something else, sir.
7: Okay, the last two things are really quick here. One of the preeminent people in physics today, being Stephen Hawking, I would like to know if anyone has gotten him any information on your hyper-dimensional physics, because I think he could probably really do a great deal in this, knowing his interests. And finally, I recall on the news, and I had another friend that remembered this, the day that the Russian Mars satellite came up missing, they had a picture of the last thing the Russian Mars satellite saw, and it was an object coming toward it. Now, I don't recall exactly what it was, but I recall
1: That's
7: the
1: true.
7: News person saying that it was a cylindrical object about a mile long. Now, that could be, given the, you know, being in space, hard to tell things, and I'm wondering if you happen to remember that.
1: All right,
7: vividly.
1: I do. Yes. What do you recall of the description of the object, Richard?
0: Well, all right. The actual object is not what it was claimed to be. This gets complicated. If you're trying to keep something secret, Arthur, in the world we live in now, it's very hard to keep secrets.
1: Sure.
0: I mean, look at what we're about to do.
1: Yes.
0: So the way you keep a secret is you make everybody think the secret is silly. That it isn't a secret, that it's a lie, that it's a hoax, that it's misperception, that it's doing it for greed, doing it for money, doing it for fame, doing it to be on television, doing it for any reason but to tell the truth.
1: Mm-hmm.
0: In other words, you spin doctor it out of existence. You submerge the signal, the truth, within the lie. Because you can't hide the truth. You have to submerge it and disguise it. So if there is ancient artifactual ruins on Mars and on the moon, how would you hide this truth, given that the photographs are eventually going to come out?
1: Sure.
0: You make the whole idea seem so absurd and so silly that nobody in their right mind, particularly at the New York Times, will ever take it seriously. And how do you do that? You put out a photograph that you claim is a mile-long spaceship that ate Chicago, or in this case, ate the Russian spacecraft.
1: Too silly.
0: And it's too silly for any serious reporter, you know, working for Mr. Salzberger to take seriously.
1: Mm-hmm.
0: Therefore, he will never inquire. In fact, Dr. Thomas Van Flandern, who you've had on your show.
1: Yes, indeed.
0: Former chief celestial mechanics expert at the U.S. Naval Observatory in Washington, did a brilliant analysis of this last Russian telemetered image from Phobos 2 before it disappeared. And from the photometrics, that is, the brightness of the streak on the Russian image, he calculated that, in fact, it was a time-exposed image of a rock, a chunk of Phobos probably orbiting Mars along with Phobos, which is probably part of a flotilla of rocks that banged into the spacecraft and basically knocked them off the air, if we can believe their story. The point is that it had the same darkness as Phobos,
1: mm-hmm.
0: and it's hard to imagine a spaceship a mile long that is as dark as the darkest object in the solar system, which is darker than carbon black, which is as dark as Phobos, the natural moon of Mars, turns out to be.
1: All right.
0: Now, here's what's really interesting, though. There should be no cloud of rocks floating around Phobos for the Russian spacecraft to bang into.
1: Right.
0: What caused the rocks in the first place? Why haven't they all disappeared? If Phobos is billions of years old, why are there still rocks floating around it like gnats floating around a lamp?
1: Good question.
0: Because something recent, unnatural, occurred in the Martian environment. In other words, if the Russians photographed a rock sailing around Phobos, you would think they would be bragging at a major astrophysical discovery.
1: Of course.
0: So why are they putting out kooky UFO stories about spacecraft at EAH Chicago? Answer, to spin doctor the press away from asking any hard questions about what does this really mean.
1: All right. Let me come back to his other question regarding your work in hyperdimensional physics and getting it to Hawkins.
0: Okay. I'm glad somebody brought up hyperdimensional physics. I have several facts here from people who are begging us to define some terms. The first thing I want to respond to is a fact that came in a couple days ago asking why I don't equate hyperdimensional physics with Bearden's scalar electromagnetics.
1: Right.
0: And the answer is because I'm not all together all the time, and I should have done that from the very beginning. They are one and the same. Hyperdimensional physics is the same as the scalar electromagnetics that Tom Bearden is talking about.
1: That'll help a lot of people.
0: All right. It all goes back to Maxwell.
1: Mm-hmm.
0: By the way, there's something very curious going on. Carl Sagan has just published a new book sitting here on my coffee table.
1: Yes.
0: I have to move the cat over to read it. It's called The Demon Haunted World, just published by Random House. It's the subtitle is Science as a Candle in the Dark. What a title for a book, The Demon Haunted World. Think about that. Close your eyes and think about that from the preeminent science historian and explicitator of our times, all right? The Demon Haunted World. That's how he views planet Earth and all of us.
1: Well, it
0: haunted
1: may,
0: by
1: it,
0: demons.
1: That
0: now,
1: may,
0: let me get
1: that
0: to my
1: may
0: punchline.
1: Explain many
0: let
1: things.
0: Let me get to my punchline, Arthur,
1: okay.
0: Please. He has a whole chapter on Maxwell.
1: Mm-hmm.
0: When was the last time you heard anybody except me and maybe Tom Bearden mention Maxwell? And suddenly Carl Sagan is devoting an entire chapter in his new book. He also has a chapter called The Man on the Moon and the Face on Mars, where, guess what? He recommends that the new NASA missions going back to Cydonia make Cydonia a priority and rephotograph it and finally tell us the truth.
1: Do you think, Richard, that it could be sort of a, as you know, he's not well.
0: Yes.
1: And it may well be that even Carl Sagan, toward the end here, wants to say some things like this that he should have said long ago.
0: Well, it all depends on how you view the New York Times article. If you believe Brookings, if you believe that knowing we're not alone, that we're part of some incredible grand tapestry, that this civilization is only one of many, many, many, and not very big and very bright and very, advanced after all, then you will keep the secret to your deathbed. If you think that knowing the truth will kill off the civilization, change things so radically, destroy civilization, as the New York Times said in that headline, then you won't ever say anything. However, if you are beginning to have doubts that that, in fact, is a correct perspective, then you got a political problem. How do you come clean, get people to see the truth without looking like a total idiot?
1: Sure.
0: Well, Carl Sagan's latest book looks like someone who has figured out that maybe that model is not accurate, that we won't all go and jump off a cliff if we find out we're not alone. And what he's trying to do in the most political, weasel-worded way, and I'm being very, very direct here.
1: I know.
0: All right? Read what he says. In fact, I should probably read it to you.
1: We are utterly out of time.
0: Rick. Again?
1: Yes, we are.
0: Oh, what a shame.
1: Yes. So, March 21st, National Press Club. Everybody, please try and get coverage of this event as best you can. Call C-SPAN.
0: Call C-SPAN. That's
1: back,
0: the most important phone call.
1: Back C-SPAN, whatever you can do. And let's get this information out to the rest of the American public. Richard, as always, it has been a very distinct pleasure. It's been a wild night. And I thank you, my friend, and I wish you luck.
0: And we will see you on the Internet.
1: Take care.
0: Thank you.
1: Richard Hoagland from the Mars mission. Coming up March 21st, you don't want to miss it. You want to help everybody else not to miss it. You can do it by faxing or calling C-SPAN and asking them to cover it. Listen, everybody, we're going to spend 1 hour doing whatever you want to do this next and final hour before I get on an airplane and head to Portland, Oregon for the only book signing I'm ever going to do. So that'll come next. In the meantime, a lot of the information that you heard this morning can be gleaned from my webpage, which is www.artbell.com. 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We'll be right back.
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1: From the high desert and the great American Southwest. Pretty neat place for a network, actually, to originate from. I bid you all good morning, good evening. Welcome to another edition of the best in live overnight talk radio, the largest as well, where you never know what is going to happen, where I never know what is going to happen, and that goes for tonight, once again. All right. Welcome, I'm Art Bell. The hurricane season is heating up. This just came off Reuters. Check this out. It's going to be a quickening kind of night, I can tell you. The already busy Atlantic hurricane season got even busier Tuesday. Tropical storm, get this one, Humberto, and two new tropical depressions, I said two new ones, are brewing in the Atlantic. The National Hurricane Center says Humberto, with winds near 65 miles an hour, will probably turn into a hurricane Wednesday. That storm, off the coast of the Cape Verde Islands in the western Atlantic, about 1,100 miles east of Humberto, an unnamed tropical depression has formed east of the Lesser Antilles. Forecasters expect that depression to strengthen, possibly becoming a tropical storm named Iris by Wednesday. Another tropical depression is swirling off the Andros Islands in the Bahamas. Forecasters say it could dump heavy rains on southern Florida. Now, I told you it was going to be a big... So have a lot of people. Told you the hurricane season was going to be fierce this year. And so far, they're right on the money. And it's just beginning. I mean, this is the opening chorus, folks. Of what? Well, I knew about this story yesterday, but I really didn't want to comment on it until today, because I wanted to be sure I had the details correctly, and they were a little unsure yesterday, but they're not unsure today. It began with a late-night traffic accident in Detroit. And it ended, incredibly, with a woman jumping to her death from a bridge over the Detroit River. While dozens, now get this, dozens of people stood by and hooted and hollered and cheered. Now, it was about 3 o'clock in the morning, as I said, on a bridge over the Detroit River. Witnesses say they saw a 33-year-old young black lady, Aletha Word, drive her car into another car, in other words, an accident. The other car contained three young guys. Angry, one of them took a crowbar and smashed all her windshields in. They dragged her from the car and ripped most of her clothes off during the scuffle. 30 to 40 people watched all of this and cheered and called for her, in fact, chanted for her to jump from the bridge. She did. Of all the people there, as many as 40, two of them, at this late stage, decided to try to save her, jumped in, tried, but she was dead. The driver of the car, 20-year-old man, has been charged with second-degree murder. Her mother's comment, the mother of the dead young girl, said, "You know, I wouldn't treat a dog that way." Even NBC yesterday said the story stands as more for what it says about our society. And what does it say? 30 or 40 people watched the attack on this young lady, watched the clothes ripped from her, watched her terrorized, and as they watched, cheered for her to jump. Now, I don't even know what to ask about this. In Detroit, there are 500 murders a year, give or take a few. I guess I would first ask, should they, the 30 or 40 people that chanted for her to jump and cheered when she did, should they be charged with something? Now, you can't tell me, you can't tell me that this doesn't mean something profound and sad and hard to even discuss about our society. When have you ever heard of such a thing before? I don't know what to say about it. I'll let you say it. I wonder whether these 30 or 40 onlookers and cheerers ought to be charged with. I don't know what they'd be charged with. You know, inhuman behavior. I don't think that puts you behind bars. Maybe it ought to. Maybe it doesn't matter anymore. Maybe the price of life has fallen faster than the American dollar, and there's just nothing we can do about it. It is the end. If not the end, then certainly the warning bells of the end. In Rwanda, some more bells chiming, same type. Remember the horror last year in Rwanda? The hundreds of thousands who died, macheted to death, then more than a million that fled Rwanda to Zaire. The thousands who died there now, guess what? Zaire has set the whole thing off again. They are kicking out the Rwandan refugees. In fact, they're doing it at gunpoint. The Zaire government is forcing hundreds of thousands of refugees to go home at gunpoint. They will simply no longer tolerate their presence in Zaire. A year ago, over a million crossed the border to escape the brutal civil war. The Zaire army, as it is pushing these poor refugees along, is in the process burning, beating, raping, looting, whipping. The United Nations has been told to not interfere. They are there. They are watching all of this go on, and they are supplying water when they can to the refugees. That is the totality, apparently, of the ability of the UN to do anything about anything. As usual, they're not able to accomplish a damn thing. Iraq. I thought so. Today, Defense Secretary Perry said, quote, there is no evidence that Iraq is preparing to invade its neighbors, end quote. Well, that's pretty plain. No evidence Iraq is preparing to invade its... this story felt wrong to me. But we sent yet another, I believe, 1,300 troops just dispatched to Kuwait. Something is up. Something felt wrong with this story. What are we doing? Obviously, we're pushing Saddam and cooking a little bit of what's fed to the American press. And when I heard that story, it felt a little bit cooked, and I told you so. O.J. Simpson. There was a threat yesterday by the judge to throw television out of the courtroom again. The judge thought the lawyers were playing to the cameras, which of course they are. There will be a ruling on the tapes, the incredible Furman tapes, next week. It's beginning to get dangerous. Racial tensions are growing. If cameras were pulled, would you cheer or cry? And with regard to the Furman tapes, isn't this process of slow leakage very, very dangerous immediately to Los Angeles and its environs? Again, Reuters, OJ expert finds mystery prints. A forensic scientist has testified that he's found, get this, a second set of footprints at the scene where O.J. Simpson's ex-wife and her friend, Ron Goldman, were murdered. Dr. Henry Lee said the prints could not have been made by the shoes prosecutors said Simpson was wearing when he allegedly committed the murders. He also said the mystery prints could not have been made by Goldman's boots. He'll be back on the witness stand when they resume this debacle on Wednesday. And this comment, Hi Art, love the show. By the way, this one will get you. As the wife of an ex-wife, I guess this is, of an LAPD officer, I can tell you my opinion of the whole O.J. Simpson, Mark Furman mess. I believe O.J. did it. And he will get off because of sloppy and or questionable work by LAPD, the coroner's office, crime lab, and prosecution. As for Furman, I know his racism was not only tolerated by the LAPD, but sponsored, fostered, and supported by it. Any officer who bucks the status quo won't be able to wear enough bulletproof vests. He or she will pay, most likely with his or her life. I can't hate or outright condemn my ex-husband or his fellow officers, because I've seen how each one goes to war every day, as long as they last. Imagine fighting in Vietnam or Kuwait for 20 years. Those who do make it to retirement have totally altered outlooks than those of us who lead civilian lives. And let us civilians not forget that there is a vast population out there that feels no compunction to abide by the same laws we automatically obey. We are perceived as holders of the goods they want, and the police are perceived as the enemy. I'm a civil servant too, but not expected to put my life on the line every day for everybody else. The officers are expected to do that. Even their most vocal critics expect total sacrifice on the part of the police, with just one 911 phone call, no matter what circumstances led to the call. What's the solution? I have no idea. I find it a pity, though, that Nicole Brown and Ron Goldman had to die like they did to bring this mess to light. Now I bet O.J. gets his kids back. There's no justice here on earth. Maybe when O.J. meets his maker. In America, latest survey says 80% of American parents want their children to get a college education, but only 30% think they'll ever be able to afford it. Death and Texas. I said Texas, not taxes. That was an NBC story, and I'm trying to calculate my attitude about this. It is a story down there in Texas that you Texans can help out with. It involves a young model and an old, now dead billionaire. He was 89-year-old J. Howard Marshall, an oil tycoon worth an estimated $1 billion. She is 26 years of age, a model, very good looking, an actress. She apparently had a 5-year courtship with our billionaire, an 11-month marriage, during which time she was given $1 million in jewelry, a $50,000 a month expense account, and after an 11-month marriage, he up and died. Now, apparently the billionaire's son, by a previous marriage, somehow got hold of power of attorney and has cut her off. And so he now, I guess, controls the money. The attorneys are going back and forth on it. But I don't even care about any of that. Here's what I've got to say. It will sound sexist, and who cares? If I was a billionaire, and I was 89 years old, 89, mind you, and I wanted a 26-year-old, and she wanted me, well, let me put it this way. My attitude is, good on you, you know? I mean, if he wanted to go out and get himself a 26-year-old and court her and give her diamonds and all the rest of it and marry her and, who knows, maybe bed her, well, then more power to him, you know? I mean, it was his life, his money, and he had a right to do what he did. So that's my attitude when you get to that kind of a story. You know, it's his biz. He made all the money. And as far as I'm concerned, he's got a right to spend it the way he wants to spend it. And if it means he's going to spend it on a 26-year-old 10 on a scale of 10, well, then more power to him. And I really don't have a problem with it. I know that relatives do. Dear Art, regarding the story that Noah's Ark may have been found atop Mount Ararat, first off, we've got to confirm it really is Noah's Ark. It would seem to be in the correct general vicinity. What else that is bigger than the Queen Mary and buried in a mountain in Israel could be there? Actually, Turkey. If it is confirmed to be Noah's Ark, there would be sweeping changes in the religious community. A major part of the Bible and Christianity would be confirmed in scientific fact. So that would prove that Noah existed. That all the animals went two by two into the ark and that there was a massive flooding that wiped out everything that was not on the ark. This would change a lot of people's opinions about a part of the Bible that some was pretty unbelievable. Just something to think about till we see if it really is the Ark or not. And in a moment, I have from a friend in Missoula 40 ways that you can hasten the quickening and help destroy the earth. You're sure not going to want to miss these. Now, you will not hear all 40 because I considered about 4 or 5 of them to be not advisable to broadcast, but you will hear the remainder. Mike in Olympia, regarding the story up in Detroit, said, once again, we are tragically shown the necessity of the need for at least a 5-day waiting period for crowbars and federal legislation restricting automobile gas tanks to less than 10 gallons. And then this. It's just been a real joy lately, you know, fathers gluing their 5-year-old daughter's eyes shut with super glue. Mothers in Chicago tossing children out of windows. Children tossing children out of windows. Now the story in Detroit, the mother in South Carolina. And this. Art added to your list of child killings. Supposedly, Saturday, at a local San Antonio mall, a 9-year-old boy from Colorado who was visiting for the past 2 weeks with his dad in San Antonio went into a restroom at the mall. He didn't return. According to his father, he searched for him, but found him missing. 15 hours later, on Sunday, the father finally reported the incident to the authorities. 15 hours, folks. The same day, Sunday, the poor child's body turned up in the river. Autopsy revealed the boy had succumbed to severe trauma to the stomach and chest area, and the child also showed signs of previous abuse. The father questioned extensively, but let go for lack of evidence. He was kept under surveillance, however, as the most likely suspect, the only suspect they had. Tuesday, after making contact with the man's 27-year-old girlfriend who was in Tennessee, they apparently developed sufficient information to justify arresting the 35-year-old father. He was picked up without incident at his apartment and is now under a $5 million bond. Suzanne in San Antonio. So, you know, I don't know how much more of this junk I can read. It's becoming a daily event. I don't know if that's true, but I do know we'll be back in just a moment.
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1: Five-year-old girls with their eyes glued shut by their fathers. One of them, anyway. Mothers in Chicago throwing their children out of windows. A woman in Detroit jumping off a bridge just because she's attacked. Then there's the mother in South Carolina. Pretty weird, huh? A lot of people think it is a sign of the end, the quickening, whatever word you want to attach to it, it doesn't matter. That's just the one I use. So I was sent this over the internet. People these days are constantly harping about the upcoming Armageddon. But when is the world going to finally end? Most people don't realize that it can't happen without their help. Below are a few little things you can do to help end the world. One, use motor oil to fertilize your lawn. 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I won't number these. 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Use them. Dump your food leftovers into the recycling bin. Keep the bubonic plague virus around as a lovable, low-maintenance pet. 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Have 37 children. 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Sunscreen? It's for wimps. Carve holes in the ozone layer. They make great gifts. Drive an M1A1 Abrams tank to work. 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Develop a secret neurotoxin that makes females pregnant. Oh, I can't say that. There's one I missed. Buy something you don't need every day, 3 times a day. 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
1: Somewhere in Ohio, I'll get that one for you. And on Friday, I think I'm doing a morning show for KFYI in Phoenix. I think that's lined out. So it's going to be a very busy week, depending on where you are. You might listen for my... Now, you've got to bear in mind that by, 9:30, 10 o'clock in the morning, it's beginning to get to be late evening for me. So even more than usual, I'm liable to say about anything. Wildcard Line, you're on the air. Hello.
2: Good evening, Mr. Bell. Yeah. I was only kidding about your work on Saturdays. Can I comment on the Mel Reynolds conviction?
1: No.
2: Oh, come on.
1: Yeah, okay, I don't care. Yeah, that's big news, of course.
2: Well, one of the big jokes or something I was told years ago that the people that are most vehemently anti-gun are really the biggest crooks on earth. And they sort of use gun control as a smokescreen to mask their own illegal activities. What do you think of that?
1: I'm trying to think of how it is you're connecting that to the conviction.
2: Well, just look at some of the most vehemently anti-gun people in the past.
1: Yeah, but what I'm saying is, what does Reynolds' conviction have to do with guns?
2: Well, it seems that people that are themselves very immoral and engage in immoral activity, sort of crow on the gun control thing as a smokescreen to cover their own types of activities.
1: Why didn't you just start off on gun control? The two have nothing to do with each other.
2: Well,
1: I mean, gun control is what you wanted to talk about, right?
2: Mel Reynolds is one of the most vehement anti-gun people out there. And I'm just saying that in the history of Congress, if you look at Biagi, he was a gun controller. He was later convicted, and old Tom God of Connecticut was put out of Congress. I'm just drawing a correlation between some of the people that are vehemently gun control are, in a sense, some of the biggest criminals themselves.
1: Yeah, all right. Well, I'll take that. It is true that it seems like people who preach constantly about morality are frequently themselves then the target of or convicted of something rather immoral. I mean, go back to remember all the troubles with television ministries and all the rest of it. These guys who preach and preach and preach. And I've got to tell you, there's been a couple of instances in my own life. Naturally, I'm not going to name anybody, but I mean, people have been real preachy. Preachy, preachy, preachy, you know. You got to follow God's way, they'll say, and it's almost annoying to be preached to the way some of them do. Very high and mighty on morals. I'll tell you, some of these people, and this is a truth, and I don't care whether you believe it or not, have turned out to be thieves, cokeheads, low class. I mean, it is the most, and I was the one who got preached to. I got preached to by these lowlifes. Turned out to be lowlifes. And you want to hear something even weirder? After they were caught stealing and more, they kept on preaching. You know, preaching to me. I actually flipped my top at a situation of a few years ago, which I won't go into, but it's not necessary that I do. I'm sure you take my meaning. So from that, in that spirit, I understand exactly what you were saying, sir. East of the Rockies, you're on the air.
3: Postman calling from Memphis.
1: Oh, well, good. Turn your radio off.
3: I got it off.
1: That's good.
3: That's my first time calling.
1: Oh, from Memphis. Glad to have you, sir.
3: Well, we almost didn't have you. We started off with a top 70s music format on a news talk station. That was kind of strange.
1: Well, somebody threw the wrong switch or something.
3: Oh, well, I got a hold of their news desk and asked them to look into it. They said they would.
1: So how long was the top 40 on?
3: About

0: show.
1: 10 minutes, huh?
0: I guess we didn't have too much. I got you on WAI, though.
1: Well, we live in the electronic age.
0: Right. I just don't know what else to say, except I wasn't prepared to get through this early.
1: Well, when you're dialing over there, you know, then you should imagine you might get through.
0: Yeah.
1: Mm-hmm.
0: I guess positive thinking comes through.
1: Mm-hmm.
0: You were talking about people and religious people pointing the finger. And
1: I
0: work with the Postal Service. I see a lot of the religious tracks come through, and one of the things I notice is whether they talk about themselves and their own beliefs or whether they spend a lot of time putting down the other beliefs. It tends to be, you know, like Jimmy Swaggart pointing a finger at Jim and Tammy Baker, and then a few months later saying, I've sinned.
1: Yeah, I know. I know. Look, sir, thank you. I take it right down to my personal life. I told you. There's a couple people, maybe even three in my life, that have been that way. I mean, you almost can't be around them because they're so damn preachy about morality. And I'll be damned if they're not the ones who turned out to be thieves, dirty dealers, totally screwing over their neighbor and their business associates. Every opportunity they got. In other words, the lowest of the low and the preachiest of the people I've ever known. It's, you know, there are a lot of people, and I don't mean to disparage them, who are quietly moral and quietly ethical, and I applaud them. But I'm telling you, look out for the ones that make a lot of noise. At least that is my personal experience. West of the Rockies, you're on the air.
2: Carson, California, Art.
1: Okay.
2: Yeah, that is west of the Rockies.
1: It is, yes.
2: And
1: your telephone is still no better than it was 2 years ago.
2: Well, Art, I don't have time to hook up my real phone. I mean, it's a real phone, but it's anyway. I just wanted to say that Chuck Carter has Stanton Freeman on. He's down at the Telford Hotel doing a seminar for the next couple of days. About Roswell and so forth.
1: Oh, yes.
2: And I was hoping you'd try to get him on your show if you could this week or sometime soon.
1: Well, I've had him on many times.
2: Yeah, well, it's good to have on again.
1: Let Chuck have him for a while.
2: Okay, anyway, about the story in Detroit, I was absolutely flabbergasted when I heard about it yesterday. And I don't know what to say except I think that
1: Well, do you think people who cheered this on should somehow face some legal penalty?
2: Well, I don't know what you could charge them with, Art, because it's like they are almost cheering on the murderer. I mean, they according to yesterday's account, even though it got straightened out today, one of the accounts had the woman hanging on the railing for dear life, and the attacker was beating her on the fingers of the crowbar till she let go and dropped into the river.
1: Uh-huh.
2: That was the other account, which was a more chilling account, and I just assumed that was probably what happened, along with the cheering and the clapping and the laughing. And one bystander tried to get someone with a cell phone to call 911, and they refused while this was going on.
1: Hey, sir.
2: Yeah.
1: What do you do when you're constantly throwing conspiracy theories up against the wall and they won't stick?
2: You chuck them?
1: You chuck harder.
2: Oh, well, I I'm part of that. And
1: have a good morning, sir. A wild card line, you're on the air. Hello.
3: Unbelievable.
1: Really?
3: See, you're easy to get hold of.
1: Well, there you are.
3: This is just only the second time it rang, and it probably only redialed 12, 13 times.
1: Well, it's like it's kind of like a lottery.
3: This is Mark in Albany, Georgia.
1: Hi, Mark.
3: You have talked a lot lately about child abuse.
1: Uh-huh.
3: And I think that's a very pertinent subject for today. One thing that I haven't heard mentioned on any talk show, and I listen to an awful lot of them during the day, is circumcision. And I'd like to know your feelings about that and hear some callers and what they think about the needless amputation of a body part on infant males, you know, without their approval or you know, what do you think about it? What do your callers think about it?
1: Well, I don't know if I care. In other words, a lot of people consider it a medical procedure that is performed for cleanliness throughout life, and I don't think it constitutes abuse. So, so I don't, you know, from an abuse point of view, my answer would be I don't think I care. No, it's up to the parents, huh?
3: Well, I just think, well, I disagree with that.
1: It's not abuse.
3: I think that amputation of a body part should be up to the parent.
1: It's not amputation. Amputation is when you actually remove a member. That is not what occurs, sir, and you know it.
3: Well,
1: all right, well, I thank you for the call, but I don't follow your abuse charge, and I don't think it's big, important, or even very tasteful issue. And I think it's up to the parents. That's what I think. East of the Rockies, you're on the air. Hello.
4: Good morning, Art.
1: Hello.
4: Hey, I was listening to you the other night, and a gentleman called and asked you if you believe that aliens had anything to do with our evolution.
1: Hmm.
4: And you commented that...
1: I said I don't know.
4: Well, I was just wondering if you believe, in your personal opinion, if they've had... in the past, you know, far past, if they've had any manipulation on our progress.
1: Beats the hell out of me. I said, I don't know. I meant, I don't know. I have no proof of it. I have people who come on and talk to me, all kinds of guests with all kinds of credentials, who say all kinds of things. Do you... Now, maybe you can help me out here, sir. Do you have proof?
4: Well, I don't have, tangible proof, but I...
1: Damn.
4: You know, I've been...
1: Okay.
4: Doing a lot of reading, you know, about like Mayan calendars that go 400 million years into the future. They have astronomical maps.
1: Yeah.
4: They have...
1: and we got the Bible, too.
4: Yeah, well, and they also calculated thousands of years ago the rotation of the moon, which today, if they calculate it, they differ by like 0.4 seconds.
1: I've got books that could convince you about anything if you want to read them. But, you know, until I can put my hand on it, until I see scientific proof one way or the other, my answer remains, I don't know.
4: Okay, can I ask you one other question?
1: Sure.
4: I heard the story about how people believe that they may have found Noah's Ark on Mount Ararat.
1: Yeah, oh yes.
4: Okay, now, did I hear you correctly when you said that satellites found it, like, in 1947 or 48?
1: No, I said there was an earthquake on the very day of the creation of the nation of Israel in 48, and that then later they found the Ark through satellite imagery years later.
4: Do you know how long they've seen the, or have known about it? Since, you know, now they're...
1: No, I really don't. Not that many years. And they are going on a dig, and we'll know soon. And can you imagine if it is Noah's Ark? Wildcard Line, you're on the air. Hi.
5: Oh, hi. Let me turn my radio
1: yes, off.
5: On. How are you? It's a wonderful program. I enjoy you so much.
1: Thank you.
5: I'm from Texas.
1: I can almost tell.
5: Oh, really? That much?
1: Yeah.
5: Okay. On the divorce in the state of Texas, it's a community property state.
1: Right.
5: But anything that he had before he married her, she's not entitled to. Only monies gained after they were married.
1: Bearing in mind, he's a billionaire, was a billionaire. That could still be
5: you
1: a lot.
5: You can imagine
1: money.
5: The money that's been, that's just in interest.
1: Absolutely.
5: An investment that
1: absolutely.
5: He's gained
1: sure.
5: since he's been married to her. So she is entitled to half of that.
1: Where are you in Texas?
5: I'm in San Antonio.
1: San Antonio. Well, you know, tell me something. I've got a big secret to tell the people in San Antonio coming up here shortly.
5: Oh,
1: But listen, what do you say about what he did?
5: I say that was his choice. He knew what he was doing. He was certainly... not a slow man, or he wouldn't have been a billionaire. He knew what he wanted.
1: That's right.
5: And I'm sure that he got a lot of satisfaction out of just being with her.
1: Well, that part we may never know about, but I mean...
5: Well, I don't necessarily mean physically.
1: I
5: mean being around her.
1: That's right. I mean, my attitude is more power to him, and frankly, at 89 with a billion, I might do it myself.
5: Yes.
1: On that note, I'm going to have to go. Listen for the surprise. We'll be right back.
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1: Before we get into the serious news, good morning. Those stations that join us at this hour, you know, those stations that actually join us at this hour, you guys ought to call those stations and ask them to carry the beginning of the program at 11 o'clock Pacific time. Because you've missed a lot. And I can only sort of recap. Before I get into the serious stuff, this is from Bryn Marie in San Francisco, who never fails me, listening to the mighty KSFO. And some guy called up and said that he thought there was another star system out there sending messages to Earth, and that the government was receiving them but not telling us. I said, well, what are they? And he said, well, I don't know. So then I started wondering. You know me. If you could, you know, interstellar messaging is very expensive. It's not like a pager or something. And so if you could only send one sentence, one message to Earth, what would it be? I already have a couple of answers, my facts. Here's Bryn's. If I were living in a parallel universe and had been observing Earth transmissions for years and could only send one message to this planet, it would have to be something considered after long hours of thought and observation. Here's what I'd send. If the minnow was only on a 3-hour tour, where did Ginger get all those dresses? And this. Top secret. Message from Sister Solar System. Send more episodes of Dreamland. Signed, Gecko, Goleta, California. Well, by the way, to once again announce, the good people at WOAI, the monster in San Antonio, are going to begin running Dreamland this Sunday, and we've got several other joins, and Dreamland now hits or sits at 139 affiliates, maybe 140 by week's end or more. Amazing. There are four, maybe no less than five would-be hurricanes out in the Atlantic right now. Very serious ones. Most of them in the process of strengthening. And you attribute that to whatever you want. Maybe this. It began in Detroit with a traffic accident, ended with a young woman terrified, jumping off the bridge to her death, while dozens of people, as many as 40, stood by and cheered and watched and chanted for her to jump. About 3 a.m. Saturday, witnesses say they saw 33-year-old Aletha Word drive her car into another car. It was an accident. That car containing three young men. Angry, one of them jumped out of the car, took a tire iron, smashed her windows, dragged her from the car, ripped her clothing off. During this, the crowd is loving it, right? 30 or 40 people watched, cheered, and finally she did it out of absolute fear, jumped off the bridge. She's dead. To their everlasting credit, at least two people did try to save her after the fact. The driver of the car 20 has been charged with second-degree murder. The mother of the dead girl said, I wouldn't treat a dog that way. Even NBC yesterday, mystified at the story, said it really stands more. I mean, there's 500 murders in Detroit every year. But they said it stands as a comment on society. What our society has become, you tell me. I was wondering if the people involved in that should be charged with something. You know, the ones that were chanting for her to jump off the bridge. There's really nothing to charge them with legally. But I got a fax here. Is that Art? How about conduct unbecoming a human? I'd really like to know what those 40 people are feeling right now. 82% of the American people say they want their children to go to a college, but 30% think, only 30% rather, think they can afford to send their children to college. Then there is the death in Texas story, not taxes, Texas. The young model and the old billionaire. This is an 89-year-old guy dead now, J. Howard Marshall, an oil tycoon down in Texas, worth, they said, about $1 billion. 89 years old. At 89, he married a 26-year-old Easy 10, I mean, beautiful woman, just beautiful. God, beautiful. Model, actress. There was a 5-year courtship, an 11-month marriage, $1 million given to her in jewelry, $50,000 a month in expenses, and now, of course, everybody in the family is going to fight. I guess his son, by a previous marriage, got power of attorneys, cut her off, and there'll be a big fight and probably a settlement. But, you know, when I think about this story, I think the 89-year-old guy with $1 billion, you know, maybe in his 88th year, he decided, what the hell? Let's have some fun. I've got $1 billion. I want a 26-year-old. And maybe it was true love, and maybe it was for the money, and, you know, I don't know that I care. It was his money. He did what he wanted to do with it. If it had part of the, you know, and I'm sure some of the enticement was the money. So what? So what? He says, the guy did what he wanted to do, and it's his life and his money. That's my attitude. Then people started sending me stories of more child tragedies, you know, to make my day. 9-year-old boy in Portland killing his 5-year-old sister with daddy's hunting rifle. First they thought it was accidental. Now police have charged the boy with murder. Another case in southern Washington about the same time where 2 young children got the parents' Magnum out, a .357 playing Nintendo, a fight. One shot the other with the .357. And I've got more, but I don't want to read them. It's like I've had it. If this is not the quickening, the one we had the other day, the five-year-old little girl who had her eyes glued shut by daddy with super glue, that was nice. The mother who threw her baby out of the window in Chicago. The woman in Detroit that I just told you about, the mother in South Carolina. And so, somebody sent me this, which I will now reread on the internet. It's very cynical, but here is how it reads. Comes from Missoula, Montana, by the way. Entitled 40 Ways, and I'm not reading all 40, You Can Help Destroy the Earth and Hurry the Quickening. 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Below are a few things that you can do to help end the world. 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They make great gifts. Drive an M1A1 Abrams tank to work. Develop condominium complexes in beautiful Chernobyl. Develop a secret neurotoxin that makes females I can't read that one. I should have crossed that out. Work for the government. All right, and this. Aerosol hairspray can be used for a lot more than personal grooming. Putting up posters, cooking lubricant, antiperspirant, ant and roach killer, personal defense, and party favors. Burn your own garbage for fun and profit, and encase dead relatives in lucite blocks. We hope these simple ideas will inspire you to create your own methods to drag this planet further into its grave. Remember, every person counts. Then you have to wonder what the other star system is going to say when it begins to get... Now, they're probably still seeing Lucy, right? But eventually, they are going to begin getting the O.J. Simpson trial, which continues later today, unless they decide that it shall not be so, and that could happen. The judge threatened to take it off TV yesterday, saying the participants, the attorneys, were playing to the cameras. Gee, I haven't detected that. How about you guys? Playing to the cameras? What a charge. Anyway, the ruling next week on the Furman tapes is going to be made. Now, I don't know whether I believe this one or not. I think not, but it's entitled New Spin for Needle, and it shows a picture of the Seattle Space Needle from the air, you know, looking down on top of it, and it says the top of Seattle Space Needle is painted to resemble the spinning wheel from the television game show Wheel of Fortune. The new look is intended to promote the show, which will be taping in Seattle. Now, is that a true or false story? And they actually show a picture of the Space Needle here, but you can't trust photographs anymore. Have you guys really done that? Is the Space Needle really painted to look like the Wheel of Fortune? It can't. Say it ain't so. I'm getting all kinds of faxes like this. Having been a citizen of this planet for a sizable length of time, it amazes me how a species could be so intelligent yet so narrow-minded with regard to visitors from other planets. Most Earthlings, including yourself, assume that for interstellar travel, the aliens must be of superior intelligence. It is not possible that although more advanced in travel techniques, they might be far behind in other areas of knowledge. For instance, you are by far the best late-night talk show host, but might not have the intelligence to become a great politician or a psychiatrist. Just a little late-night snack to ponder on. Keep up the good work. Well, number one, I'm smart enough to know that. I don't want to be a psychiatrist, and I certainly don't want to be a politician, and I'm very pleased doing what I'm doing. There is the Peter Principle, and I do not want to ascend to it. And that is that somebody will eventually be promoted beyond their level of competence to a job for which they are not suited, fitted, nor competent. I have no illusions about wanting some greater position. I enjoy doing precisely what I'm doing and wouldn't change it for the world and have fought not to, as a matter of fact. West of the Rockies, you're on the air.
2: Hello, Art Bell.
1: That's true.
2: Okay, you're probably not going to like what I have to say to you.
1: Well, this happens all the time.
2: Okay,
1: sir.
2: And I hope you don't hang up on me.
1: Well, I might.
2: Okay.
1: Let's hear it.
2: Okay. I think you're copping out.
1: On what?
2: on the UFO thing. UFOs.
1: Really? You know, see, now here it was. Somebody called and said, do you believe or
2: right.
1: not believe?
2: Right.
1: And am I correct?
2: That's true.
1: And my answer was, I don't know. And that remains my answer. And it's not a cop-out. It's the truth. Do I believe that they're here? I have no idea.
2: Did you not see a UFO yourself?
1: Yes.
2: Then what's the big deal? What's going on?
1: You well, I don't know where it came from.
2: You have listeners
1: Wait,
2: out there.
1: Wait, just one momento.
2: Okay.
1: I saw it, and I described it in very precise detail.
2: Right.
1: But for all I know, it came from Area 51 over the hill here. I have no way of knowing that it came from another star system or dimension. Or I don't know.
2: But you tried to explain it. Now, how would you like it if everybody just said to you, I don't believe it? How would you like that?
1: Well,
2: you have people out
1: a lot
2: there
1: of people
2: that,
1: have said that.
2: What, huh?
1: A lot of people have said that to me.
2: Yeah, but you're really cutting people down all of a sudden.
1: No, I'm not.
2: Yes, you are.
1: No, I'm not.
2: You're
1: I was, no, sir. I was asked a question, and I gave an honest answer.
2: I'd say the last couple of weeks, you have really copped out on the people. Okay, what about the Roswell incident? You were so up on those pictures. It was unbelievable.
1: Wait a minute.
2: Okay, go ahead.
1: No, that's not true now. I will say now what I said then, and that is, it is either the real thing or it is the most elaborate, best-done hoax ever.
2: Mm-hmm.
1: And that's still what I think today. Do I know for sure it's real? No. Have I ever said during this whole thing that I know for sure it's real? No.
2: But you cut people down.
1: No, I don't.
2: Yes, you do.
1: No,
2: I really.
1: You know,
2: okay, let's ask your audience out
1: how
2: there.
1: How does that cut people down?
2: Let's
1: give them an honest answer.
2: No, you have a way about you to where you put bad feelings to people. They want to explain something to you, and you're really negative about it. In fact,
1: like what?
2: You're just negative. Trust me.
1: Like what? If it is negative, thanks for the call, brother. But if it is negative to give you an honest answer, then by all means, you go right on ahead and regard me as negative. And I don't give absolute affirmative answers, you will learn as you listen, to things that I cannot lay my hand on or scientifically prove. I have a hell of a lot of interests in areas like UFOs, life after death, mysteries that we cannot answer. I will continue to investigate them avidly. But the question was, do I believe, as an article of faith, that we are being visited? And my honest answer is, I don't know. And if you regard that as negative, then I don't care. I don't care. It's an honest answer. There are a lot of things in this life that I do not know and will not accept as an article of faith. It's kind of like religion. People call me up, Art, this moment, accept the Lord. Do you accept the Lord? Do you accept everything about the Bible? No, I don't, automatically. And there are a lot of things that I don't have answers to. And so I'm not going to jack you around. If you ask me, if you come out and ask me a question like, do you believe they are here? I mean, can you absolutely say they are here? Will you say it? No, I won't. Sorry. East of the Rockies, you're on the air.
3: Hi, Art, Libertarian Nationalist, Aurora, Colorado.
1: Hey.
3: How you doing?
1: Well, you're listening.
3: All right. Well, yeah, actually, just heard the opening of your show and wondered if you'd had much conversation regarding the woman from Detroit.
1: A lot of it, yes.
3: I would think that the people who were standing by and cheering
1: yes.
3: and chanting for her to jump could be charged as accessories.
1: No, I don't think legally. Morally, yeah.
3: If they were actually encouraging her attackers to do what they were doing.
1: Look, I've told a few of my callers to go jump in the lake. If one of them did it, does that mean I'm accessory somehow?
3: Well, Art, I'll tell you, with legal standing these days, Media Bypass magazine, the August
1: yeah,
3: issue...
1: Yeah, I know.
3: ...said that...
1: Call us toll-free at 1-800-618-8255. I think so.
3: They said that in Frank's home state of Massachusetts, that Army actually could have been charged with some kind of hate speech statute.
1: Hate speech. Oh, that's exactly correct. I think it is correct, yes.
3: So if somebody could be charged for calling somebody else a name, I would certainly think that people who are urging three thugs to attack a woman and then to urge her to jump off a bridge knowing what state of mind the woman must have been in, could certainly face some sort
1: of charges. Well, a faxer, I think, had it a little bit earlier. Maybe they ought to be charged with conduct unbecoming a human. But I think there's really no legal charge they can lay on somebody. Look, the story stands. NBC finally had it right. It stands as a comment on the state of humanity. It stands as an indictment of modern society. We'll be right back.
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1: Here again I am. I'm catching up a little here. West of the Rockies, you're on the air. Hello.
2: Good evening, Art. What's going on? It's Mike in Bakersfield, KMVR.
1: Hi, Mike.
2: Well, I've heard a lot of bad news about killings and kids killing each other. I'd like to shed some good news tonight for you.
1: All right.
2: I had the privilege last night at 23 minutes after 5 of witnessing the birth of my daughter.
1: It is the most remarkable thing that a human being, I believe, sees while you're alive.
2: Yes, it is.
1: I witnessed the birth of my son as well.
2: Uh-huh.
1: And it's there's nothing to compare to it, is there?
2: No, there isn't, actually. And there's nobody can tell you what it's like, and nobody can prepare you for what's there to come. I just thought I'd spread some good news. One question I'd like to ask you, though.
1: Sure.
2: Coming from a father, what advice, not just general societal advice, but your personal advice, would you give to a new father?
1: Good question. Let me think about it and listen on the air, all right?
2: All right. Oh, one more thing, Art.
1: Yes,
2: about
1: sir.
2: The aliens and that guy was talking about, that dual star system.
1: Oh, yes, uh-huh.
2: Who's to say that we're not picking up transmissions from their television shows?
1: Well, looking at daytime TV, it's possible.
2: That's just one thought to ponder.
1: Thank you, sir. Maybe the whole O.J. trial is not of this earth. Advice to a new father. No. No, I don't have any. I really don't have any. I'm no Dr. Spock. Maybe closer to the one with the pointed ears than the one that used to tell you how to raise children. I don't have any advice. Except follow your heart. That's all you can do. So I'm sorry, I hope that doesn't disappoint you. I really don't have any advice. Somebody writes to me here and says, I live with this Seattle Space Needle only a half mile from my front window. It has not been painted to look like the Wheel of Fortune. At night, the Space Needle looks like just like the flying saucer in the movie Close Encounters of the Third Kind. Boy, it does. It's incredible. But how would you know, unless your house is higher than the Space Needle, how could you see what's on top? Now, I don't know who sent this to me. I think it was just a joke. I'm hoping that's true. But it's actually painted just like the Wheel of Fortune. They wouldn't do that, though. They just wouldn't do that. The Space Needle is too sacred. East of the Rockies, you're on the air.
3: Do that, though.
1: Hello?
3: Wouldn't do that. The Space Needle.
1: Well, he's playing me back to me. I don't want to hear that. Hi, Wildcard Line, you're on the air.
4: Charlie, liberal in California. 2 points. The first being is that, you know, what happened to this lady on the bridge, you know, it, certainly if people were laughing at her and egging these guys on, that's one thing. But, you know, I've listened to several talk shows, and there have been people calling in saying they would have intervened. You know, there's a line between being a hero and being a stupid idiot. Anybody that would confront two armed guys, one weighing 300 pounds with a crowbar, is an idiot. You know, and so you
1: But see, that's not the argument. Only an idiot would try to turn that into the argument. The question was not whether or not people were intervening or should have intervened or should have taken the chance to intervene. The question and the comment and the social problem is people cheering it on, even chanting for her to jump.
4: Well, I understand the problem there, but as far as intervening...
1: You understand the problem there. Well, okay, that is a problem. So what is your comment on that?
4: Well, we've had that problem for... let me tell you something. This is my second comment. I honestly think that people who think society's going downhill, yeah, there's problems, but these people who say there's a quickening...
1: Yeah?
4: That,
1: they're all wet, huh?
4: Well, let's put it this way. Society is not in any... There are two things that could take society out. A full-scale nuclear war and a comet or a meteorite or something like that.
1: Mm.
4: Both those things are extremely unlikely. As far as environmental problems... Yeah, they're going to be a problem. They're going to be a serious problem into the next century. But there's nothing imminent that could take human beings out. human beings, human society is going to be around for the next 100 years, probably. Now, whether society deteriorates and we live in a Mad Max type of society, that's possible.
1: You said 100 years. That's not very long.
4: Well, it's, no, it's not very long. But people who say that, people that say human existence is on the brink of being gone, I think they're out of line in saying that. I think human beings are going to be around for a while.
1: Well, maybe they will. But maybe if they are, it will turn into your Mad Max scenario.
4: Well, yeah, it could go in that direction, but it could go in another direction. Who knows? But I know. But
1: well,
4: is
1: a person reasonably able to look at current events and discern a trend?
4: Well, yeah, you can discern the trend that society is deteriorating, but you can't discern the trend, which I think when you talk about the quickening, I think you're talking about. And excuse me if I'm wrong. I think you're talking about human extinction, and I don't think that is something that's imminent. It's something that's
1: no, I'm not. Actually, you're wrong. I'm not talking about. As a matter of fact, I'm not ascribing, Charlie, and I really mean this. I'm not ascribing anything to it. I'm not saying it's biblical. I'm not saying it's religious. I'm not saying it's Armageddon. I'm not saying anything. I'm simply giving you an observation from having done this talk show for as long as I've done it. And I think it is an accurate observation.
4: Well, I think it's an observation, but I think the clarity there, because I think most of the people who call into your talk show and talk about the end of the earth, they're talking about human extinction. They're not talking about society deteriorating. They're talking about humans being gone. And I think those people who say that are wrong. Now, as far as there being violence in the streets, riots, disorder, in a totally different society in a few years, yeah, it's possible, but I think it could go either way right now. I think we're right on the brink of going either way, and I think that's going to depend on a lot of factors.
1: If it did turn into a Mad Max kind of world, Charlie, what would you do?
4: What would I do?
1: Mm-hmm.
4: I don't know. It depends on it. I certainly, let's put it this way. If it came down to either protecting civilization or protecting myself, I'm going to protect myself. And, you know, you have a lot of people call, you know, if there's some type of imminent danger, you'll have people calling in saying how civilized they'd be. Let me tell you something.
1: Would you use that service revolver? I mean, you're always calling for gun control, and you tell me you carry a gun, right?
4: Yes.
1: Part of your job. So would you use that?
4: Yeah, and actually, if society completely deteriorated, I'd have no problem with everybody having weapons. Unfortunately, that hasn't happened. I mean, not fortunately, but that hasn't happened yet. So I don't think there's no need to. But no, I'd have no problem with everybody carrying a weapon if we lived in a Mad Max society. That
1: yeah,
4: would
1: but
4: be...
1: but according to your world, you're trying to get the guns away from people. So if it did turn into that, they wouldn't have guns.
4: Yeah, but I think
1: people like you would be the Mad Maxes.
4: yeah, something to think about, isn't it?
1: Yes, it is. Good morning. East of the Rockies, you're on the air.
5: Yes, sir.
1: Turn your radio off, please.
5: Yes, I got it up.
1: Good.
5: You know, on those autopsy, alleged autopsy photos?
1: Yes.
5: Over the weekend, it was interesting. The BBC Science in Action mentioned them.
1: Yes, sir.
5: And so did Deutsche Welle.
1: Mm-hmm.
5: They both tried to twist it around without actually saying they were untrue, but gave strong implications by going to outside experts, alleged experts. One fellow was had to do with human physiology, who claimed that one out of 2,000 Europeans has six fingers and has an
1: oxygen. They do not.
5: Well, that's what the Deutsche Welle had. Now the BBC went in.
1: Well, okay, then end of the credibility on that one. Next one.
5: Well, the BBC interviewed taxi cab drivers and got their reactions, and then a psychiatrist who said that people who had great interest in these things ought to see.
1: Well, my God, there's another one. Now, taxi cab drivers in London, was it, sir?
5: Yeah, the BBC Science in Action. It was interesting, within an hour, switching the station. It was quarter to midnight on Saturday night, Central Time. Their show, they ended that up with that. And then on Deutsche Welle, they had it as part of their world news.
1: Well, it beats the hell out of gardening shows, and they spend a lot of time on gardening on the BBC. All right, sir, thank you very much for the call. Interview. Well, there's a meaningful scientific survey. The Roswell autopsy film. Real or fake? The following report compiled from a survey of London taxi cab drivers. Real hard evidence. West of the Rockies, you're on the air. Hi.
6: Yes, this is Jim calling from Portland.
1: Hi, Jim.
6: You asked for proof that aliens were tampering with human evolution.
1: Well, I said there is none. Now, are you going to prove me wrong?
6: Yes. Well, there was an article in this month's Scientific American, and that was about an asteroid that hit the Earth, a very large one, that hit the Earth only 2 million years ago.
1: So how does that prove alien intervention?
6: Well, they estimate that 10% of the Earth's crust was blasted up into the atmosphere.
1: Yeah, so?
6: Now, that is probably a larger asteroid than the one that killed the dinosaurs.
1: Okay.
6: So.
1: So what?
6: Now, there was no major extinction 2 million years ago of animal species on the planet. So why the difference?
1: I don't see, I'm sorry, I don't see how the asteroid or a comet or anything else that's plowed into Mother Earth proves alien intervention. Now, maybe I've missed something here.
6: Yeah. The asteroid that killed the dinosaurs 65 million years ago was a large asteroid. This one is probably larger, but there were no major extinctions after this.
1: Well, maybe there was no major life.
6: 2 million years ago?
1: Well, you know, they say there was, but I mean, who knows? Sir, I don't see, you know, you started out the conversation by saying you don't believe, and so here's the proof. What's it proof of?
6: It's proof that the aliens operated differently 2 million years ago. Instead of, they replaced all the major species after they exterminated all life on Earth, as opposed to what they did 65 million years ago. They did not replace the dinosaurs.
1: Uh-huh. All right, sir, I'm converted. Thanks for the call. God. I mean, how is that supposed to prove anything? I'm very interested, of course, as you know, in looking toward trying to get proof of something, but a call like that discourages me. I mean, first of all, I don't know about what has or hasn't plowed into the Earth, but I fail to see how aliens have anything to do with it. On the other hand, listen to this story from the Herald News. Area farmers who have been swathing and baling hay in the early morning hours have had their long and tedious tasks enlivened considerably in recent weeks. Farmers from Bonanza to Klamath Falls have reported seeing unidentified flying objects overhead as they work. One rancher reportedly sighted a cylindrical object he said was the size of a football field. There have been 10 reports in the area since the early morning hours of July 31st. Now, that too proves nothing, but it is very interesting. West of the Rockies, you're on the air. Hi.
7: Hello?
1: Hello.
7: Yes, this is Shiloh from Fenway, Washington.
1: I have a cat named Shadow.
7: Shiloh.
1: Oh, Shiloh.
7: Yeah, I'd like to...
1: Too bad. I was about to be partial to you, but... Anyway, go ahead, sir.
7: Yeah. The person that said that the Space Needle wasn't painted like the wheel was wrong.
1: Oh, no. Now, do you know that for sure?
7: Yeah, it was on the local news.
1: They painted the top of it to look like the Wheel of Fortune.
7: Yeah, it was all the different colors.
1: It can't be true. It can't be true. I don't believe it. I don't believe it. You saw it on TV?
7: Yeah, on Seattle News.
1: How do you think the people of Seattle feel about that?
7: I have no idea, but I would think
1: I'm going to find out. Are you sure it's true? Do you swear on your TV guide it's true?
7: I saw it on the news, not the TV guide.
1: Well, I know, but you swear on your TV guide with your hand on the guide?
7: But I would think it would be easier just to put this tarp over it than to paint it. Now, another question.
1: Yes?
7: Like, see the comet?
1: The comet, yes.
7: Say it was a spaceship.
1: Say it was.
7: And it was on an exodus to the nearest livable planet because their planet died, and they got in contact with the military here. Would you think they would shoot it out or let them come on the planet?
1: Well, let me put it to this. Do you remember the Star Trek with the probe?
7: Star Trek 4?
1: Yeah.
7: Yeah.
1: The one with the probe?
7: Mm-hmm.
1: If it is not a big rock, a snowball rock comet, then it's a probe. Just like the one in Star Trek.
7: Okay.
1: All right?
7: Mm-hmm.
1: Feed the whales.
7: Yeah.
1: See you later, sir. Wildcard Line, you're on the air. Good morning.
8: Yeah, I get a question first. Your first-time caller line?
1: Yes.
8: How do you know someone's a first-time caller when they call on it?
1: Well, because I have a really cool memory for voices. Now, occasionally somebody might fool me, but if I catch them fooling me, I bar them for life.
8: Okay.
1: And, you know, I do. They might get me once, twice, and then I nail them, and then that's it.
8: Okay. Let's see, I'm calling through Kogo.
1: Yes.
8: KOGO.
1: Right.
8: And you're talking about the person that was jumping off the bridge. They had a couple incidents here where that happened.
1: Yes, sir.
8: And the main head fellow who's on the radio every day, who hires at the station, he was very in favor of the person jumping to ease the traffic. He was very cold about it. He called himself insensitive. But that's what he was doing. He was saying he wants the person to jump just to clear the traffic, so they don't have the right to do it. And I disagree with that, but anyway.
1: I find that hard to believe.
8: No, that's what he said. He was very in favor of it, in favor of the person jumping just to clear the traffic. He said they had no right to back up.
1: Well, I refuse to believe somebody would seriously say that.
8: Oh, he's serious. He is. But he also criticizes you for your belief in UFOs, etc.
1: Well, that's cool. I'm used to that.
8: But,
1: you know, if I was a doll and, you know, people were sticking pins in me, you wouldn't be able to see my face for all the pins. So that's all right.
8: Yeah. And then earlier you were talking about religious people who are always or something, they're always pushing their morals or even standing on street corners preaching.
1: No, those are not the people I was criticizing. What I said was, I referred, of course, to the evangelical scandals that we have, but then I referred to people in my own life, people that I know that are just preachy as hell, and I mean really preachy,
8: mm-hmm.
1: about morality, little tiny sticky points of morality, preaching to me about my doing this or my doing that. And these people turned out to be thieves, cheaters, the very worst sorts of people you can imagine. And even after all of that was revealed, they still go on preaching.
8: Yeah.
1: Yeah.
8: Yeah, I myself personally like to pray to Jesus if I want to, but I have a T-shirt that I wear that says, "Jesus, protect me from your followers."
1: Well, I wouldn't go that far.
8: And it hit home. But also, let's see, I have a UFO Investigations T-shirt, too, that I got at a conference where I met Bob Exler.
1: Yes.
8: And I received some discrimination on that because I was in a gay rights parade marching with some friends and families, a straight contingent in the parade, and one of the fathers who was with the church there, I said, "Would you welcome gay aliens into it?" And he said, "No, we'll stick with humans."
1: Oh, God. All right, thank you very much. What happens, you know, if we find out that there are aliens here, only they are, as a norm, homosexual. That is to say, they are of one gender and reproduce in that manner. I mean, it's entirely possible. Two questions, then. A, would we reject them and go to war immediately with them? And would we allow them to march in Earth parades? I get criticized all the time, you know, because it's I allow anybody to talk about anything here on the air, and whether that includes aliens or whatever else it is we happen to be talking about, and if you've been listening for a while now, you know it's anything on any given night. So who cares? I mean, life's too short. You know, I'm 50 years old now, and I am bound and determined to do this program the way I want to do it, which is to have it be an open forum, which is to have unscreened calls, And if some of these heroes out there who are criticizing me would like perhaps to try for a few hours to do what it is that I do and take unscreened calls, then after that experience, after they have tasted the unexpected, the unexplained, sometimes the nearly intolerable, after they've tasted that, then they could bitch at me with some basis. But they don't. They hide behind their little screener TV screens. We'll be right back.
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1: The board operator at KCMO in Kansas City, this is reference a call we had a lot earlier. Somehow, at the beginning of the program, KCMO got a switch in the wrong place or something, and there was rock and roll music on there for about 10 minutes, and then they got my show back on again. He called up and said, sorry, new at the job, threw the wrong switch. See, that kind of thing happens. So there you are. I will be on KCMO Kansas City during their morning show, I think around 9:30, somewhere in there. So if you're in Kansas City and you stay up that late, I'll be on the air. Probably a lot of people who listen to KCMO at 9:30 don't even know who I am. Night creature that I've

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And now, Art Bell.

0: 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And now, Art Bell.
1: No one was ever brought to justice, and the Times says it's because members of the community, the black community, are protecting these criminals. And I would like to see somebody stir up this pot because people like Mr. Epstein deserve justice.
2: Well, I absolutely agree with you. And you might even say, how many times now has Rodney King been arrested but not jailed?
1: He has an unlimited get-out-of-jail-free card.
2: Yeah, yeah. And so it's sort of the same thing, isn't it?
1: Yeah, I mean, I know the L.A. Times won't even send reporters into many parts of that city now. And it's just like that lady who called in earlier said that there's just this huge population that wants what the other half has. And the only thing between them and the other half is the dwindling number of LAPD and sheriff's deputies.
2: That's a true statement. Yep, that was a good letter. As a matter of fact, thank you. If I can find that letter, I'll reread it. Here it is. I'm going to reread this. You people in L.A., you'll love this. Hi, Art, love the show. I'm an ex-wife of an LAPD officer. I can tell you my opinion of the whole O.J. Simpson, Mark Furman mess. I believe O.J. did it. And he will get off because of sloppy and or questionable work by LAPD, the coroner's office, crime lab, and prosecution. As for Mark Furman, I know his racism was not only tolerated by LAPD, but sponsored, fostered, and supported by it. Any officer who bucks the status quo won't be able to wear enough bulletproof vests. He or she will pay, most likely with his or her life. Now, I can't hate or outright condemn my ex-husband or his fellow officers, because I've seen how each one goes to war every day, for as long as they last. Imagine fighting in Vietnam or Kuwait for 20 years. Those who do make it to retirement have totally altered outlooks than those of us who have led civilian lives. And let us civilians not forget, there's a vast population out there that feels no compunction to abide by the same laws we automatically obey. We are perceived as the holders of the goods they want. And the police are perceived as the enemy. I'm a civil servant too, but I'm not expected to put my life on the line every day for anybody or everybody else. These officers are expected to do just that. Even their most vocal critics expect total sacrifice on the part of the police with just one 911 phone call, no matter what circumstances led to the call. What is the solution? I have no idea. I find it a pity, though, that Nicole Brown and Ronald Goldman had to die like they did to bring the mess to light. Now, I bet you O.J. gets his kids back. There is absolutely no justice here on Earth. Maybe when O.J. meets his maker. That's Jan from San Francisco. West of the Rockies, you're on the air. Hi. Hello.
3: Hello. Is this the Art Bell Show?
2: Yes, it is. Turn your radio off.
3: Yes, it's off now, sir.
2: Okay.
3: Hi. You were soliciting comments earlier about whether this is a quickening or not.
2: Right.
3: Yeah. Well, biblically speaking, and I'm not here to oppose nobody's opinion or nothing, but this is my opinion. Biblically speaking, Jesus said that we were in the last hour, or the last minute of the last hour. I don't think all this is really new. I really think instead that because of our modern technology and stuff that we're just hearing about it more. But that's not to say that I'm in disagreement with the fact that it's happening. Actually, I'm saying that it's been happening for a long time.
2: Well, actually, I'm saying I've been doing this talk show for 11 years. During that 11 years, sir, I have had constant

0: modern communications available to me, television, radio, wire services, all of the, with the exception maybe of internet that's come lately, but otherwise,
1: right.
0: I've had access to information for 11 years solid, doing a show every night, five nights a week.
1: Right.
0: This show, and then six nights a week, otherwise. And I'm telling you that all events are indeed accelerating. It is true.
1: No, I believe. I didn't say I didn't believe they were accelerating. I'm just saying that these events have been happening on an accelerated basis since that time. Do you understand what I'm saying?
0: Yes, and it sounds like just like what I'm saying.
1: Yeah, exactly. I'm agreeing with you.
0: I see.
1: And I wanted to say one more thing. As far as not just children's eyes being glued together and such, but that the one gentleman earlier that commented on Democrats and Republicans, and he made it synonymous with socialism, I don't agree. I think you can be a Democrat and not be a socialist, and I think you can be a Republican and not be a socialist either, or the opposite of.
0: Well, I happen to agree with that. It's called the great middle, and I do agree with that. Dear Art, all those subhuman spectators should have their eyelids super glued together. Dear Art, what a bunch of BS. Answer this. Did you or did you not say to Mr. Morningstar that I too believe the Earth is alive? Yes, I did say that. What proof do you have? What can you hold in your hands? Silence from Mr. Missouri, Mr. Nuts and Bolts, as I suspect. Not likely, Steve in Santa Barbara. Oh, I know who you are. I said, exactly as you quoted me, I too believe the Earth is alive, and I do. Now, that is not saying that I said, the Earth is alive, I know this to be a fact. Steve, read your own sentence. I too believe the Earth is alive. I have a lot of beliefs, but a belief is very different than my stating something as a fact. Do you see that distinction, Steve? I'm not saying something is a fact. I'm not saying it is a scientifically verifiable fact. Believing something, that's a different story. I believe O.J. Simpson is guilty. I don't know it for sure, but I believe it. I generally believe there is a very good chance we are being visited from elsewhere. I believe there is a creator. I don't know any of those things to be absolutely true, Steve. West of the Rockies, you're on the air.
2: Hi, I'm calling from Lemoore, California.
0: Okay.
2: KMJ country.
0: KMJ, yes.
2: Yes. At the first of your program, you had a list of 40 ways to destroy the Earth.
0: That's right.
2: I have one more to add to that list.
0: What would that be?
2: Okay, increase the speed limit from 55 to 85.
0: 85 miles per hour?
2: Right. This would help deplete the ozone, use up more gas.
0: Kill more people.
2: More trees, kill more people,
0: mm-hmm.
2: Take care of the population explosion. It would also help the employment.
0: More police, more ambulances, more hospital bills.
2: Right, more coroners.
0: We
2: would have to build more hospitals to contain all of the amputees. Great idea, huh?
0: We could insist that every person who drives a car have a gun in their glove compartment.
2: At least one.
0: So that traffic disputes could be settled with more finality.
2: Right.
0: All right. Well, that's good, ma'am. You're on track. Thank you.
2: I enjoy your program. Keep it up.
0: Thank you. Have a good morning. Art, I took a spin on your webpage tonight. This is one of the best I've ever found. Myron McLeod and Keith Rowland have done a nice job with it. Keep playing in Peoria. Don. Thank you, Don. I have not been on my own webpage. Isn't that pathetic? I'll have to do that. Here's yet another entry in the message from another star system. If I were sending it, it would be, quote, could you come over and play? Patricia in Woodstock, Illinois. Could you come over and play? Yeah, but I can't stay the night. Wildcard line, you're on the air.
3: Radio Free America.
0: Well, there's a voice.
3: Well, I tell you what, it's harder and harder to get through to your program.
0: Well, I'm glad you've made it.
3: Well, I'm glad we got to hear from the sociopath from Kansas City. It sounds like he's drinking his midnight cocktail of sour grapefruit and lemon.
0: Ooh, he did sound sour, didn't he?
3: Oh, he cracks me up. Hey, that Noah's Ark story, quite interesting, especially your caller last night, who seems to know a little about what's going on over there and the sonic reading that he was talking about.
0: That's why I let that call go on for a bit. That was a good call.
3: Oh, yeah. Art, I'm going to lobby here. You know, I've really wanted you to do that on either this show or on Dreamland, to have that guy that's doing the research.
0: I'd love to.
3: Also about the Ark of the Covenant.
0: Yep.
3: That's really fascinating because what do you think would happen if they had literal proof that Genesis, that far back?
0: That it all happened as described. I think, first of all, there would be a certain percentage of the population that absolutely would not accept it, no matter what. No matter what.
3: Mm-hmm.
0: I don't care what kind of scientific proof there would be. They would not accept it because it would spoil everything they believe.
3: Mm-hmm.
0: I think that a lot of other people would turn to religion, that a lot of people, percentage-wise, maybe even the majority, would turn to religion.
3: Don't you think it would be a huge threat for the powers that be, so to speak, to make that apparent?
0: Yes.
3: Yeah, I do too. I'll talk to you later.
0: See ya. If they find the Ark on Ararat, and they're going to be, the digging is, as we speak, beginning. You tell me what else it could be high up on Ararat. Something, I saw the photographs. It's clearly in the shape of a ship, a very large ship, larger than the Queen Mary. How would that get up on a mountain? I believe the stats I heard quoted the other night on Encounters were that it is better than 100,000 to 1 that it is not anything from Mother Nature, okay? Think about that, 100,000 to 1, that Mother Nature could have formed this perfect ship-like object up there on Mount Ararat. Coincidence that it was seen right after the earthquake there, on the day the nation of Israel was formed? Boy, that's some coincidence, huh? East of the Rockies, you're on the air. Hello?
4: Mr. Bell.
0: That's me.
4: Yeah, I have a lot of empathy for you with the gentleman that called in and complained about you raising the subscription.
0: Oh, yeah?
4: I mean, hasn't he ever heard of inflation? You know, I subscribe to Harper's. I pay like $10-$12 a year. New Yorker, I pay like 33 cents an issue. They've been in business for 100 years. You're trying to put out something new.
0: Yep.
4: You know. What I wanted to talk to you about was, you know, the woman in Detroit.
0: Yes.
4: 33-year-old. You recall Kitty Genovese? In New York City?
0: I do, yes.
4: There were at least 40 people. You know, this occurred, in the middle of the morning, too,
0: mm-hmm.
4: where a man was beating and raping her in front of a brownstone.
0: That's right.
4: And
0: everybody watched. They all looked out their windows.
4: They looked out. I think a couple people called, but in New York City, sometimes the police are, you know, a little slow in getting there. But they were so slow that he came back an hour later.
0: You know, let me say this.
4: And killed her.
0: Sir, let me say, right, let me say this. Then, that many years ago, that story stood out. That story was horrifying and not typical and not something you heard every day.
4: I know,
0: and we were all shocked as hell, and nobody's ever forgotten it. Now, today, this kind of story is becoming routine.
4: Right. Now, you know, you're on KRAM here in St. Louis.
0: St. Louis, yes.
4: You know, and I have you on most nights. I fall asleep. You know, it's on low, you know. The people that follow you come on from 6 to 9.
0: Uh-huh.
4: They're young people that have been fired from several stations here in St. Louis.
0: Well, and most people in radio, sir, have been fired many times in their career.
4: But, I mean, they're two individuals that their producer announced. This is how I found out about this yesterday morning at 6 o'clock, because I hadn't read any papers over the weekend. Their producer announced it, and then they laugh and make a joke of it. And this Steve and JC that are on here following you on KRAM
0: made a joke about, you mean...
4: laughed about the woman in Detroit, you know, because their whole show is, you know, they're in their mid to late 20s, and the whole show is just nonsense.
0: Is it a shock jock kind of thing?
4: Yeah, right, exactly. And
0: well,
4: I couldn't believe, it's hard
0: to imagine anything at all. Thank you for the call. Funny. At all funny about that situation. It is so sad that I worry. I worry for all of us. And as I said, the New York City incident, you recall how shocking and awful that was. Today, I can hardly come on the air without hearing about some five-year-old's eyelids glued shut by daddy. One child who kills another, a lady jumping off a bridge. Mama throwing a baby out of a window, crack mom. You know, I really could go on and on and on. In other words, what once was shocking and very unusual today is becoming, I guess we're all getting a little numb. And I'm sorry, but it's getting to be the norm. I'm Art Bell, and we will be right back.
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1: From John in Escondido. Dear Art, you're so negative. I wonder why. Today's current programming has a tendency to be that way. Heck, it's hip. It's what we do. We focus on negative because we like to know things are worse for others than for ourselves. It keeps the responsibility other people's, in quotes. We are selfish and spoiled. Art, to actually be responsible in this day and age is being made criminal. Therefore, more and more people are becoming criminal. They're caring less and less. It's really too bad. John. Thank you, John. Art, that's got to be one of the funniest things I've heard in a long time. What if the aliens that came here, or are here, are all gay? How absolutely hysterical. I'm not gay, but I don't really give a... I can't read that word, sir. I don't give a... You know what? If somebody or anyone is, everyone freaks out too much about the whole subject, including the gay community. Well, I don't know. It's just one of those dumb things to consider. I mean, it's eminently possible, isn't it? If there are aliens, who's to say their reproductive systems mimic ours? Who's to say they even have different sexes? So, what if it was just one sex? We couldn't handle that, could we? We'd probably be at war. Shooting them down. it's nighttime radio. Somebody else here asking about the ratings. You know, I don't. It's almost a good subject. I don't know why the ratings are so high for this program. Everywhere, not just in one place, but everywhere. The ratings are just absolutely flat out unbelievably high. You tell me. There's people that are getting angry at me for it. They're actually getting angry at me for it. And I think it's because they don't understand it either. To them, they listen to the program and they go, you know, what is it? Why? How come? And this is, you know, these are some other broadcasters. And I wouldn't begin to know to tell them or even you or myself. I don't know why fully. I don't understand fully why. It has to do with the format of the program. There's no magic here. It's just open radio. As far as I can see, that's what seems to be doing it. It's just open line, blah, blah, blah, whatever comes up, radio. Maybe they're angry about it because their formula is not achieving the same thing. And I guess I would only say, look, anytime you follow somebody's formula, it's like marching behind Rush Limbaugh, you know, in lockstep. We all do our shows that way. Then pretty soon there's just they're too much the same. There's just one Rush Limbaugh. Not a million of them out there. And there's, I'm thankful, I think, just one of me. And so I do the program the way I do it, and I'm thankful that it works this way. I don't want to make anybody angry about it. I don't even like feeling that anger. So I don't know what to say about it. I've got a couple of faxes about that here. West of the Rockies, you're on the air. Hello.
2: Yes, Mr. Art Bell.
1: That's me.
2: Your friend Charlie, Mr. Illiberal in California, certainly shows his mentality or lack thereof by his comments.
1: What he shows is his hypocrisy. Now, you notice he wants to take everybody's gun away, but he says if it turns into a Mad Max world, he's going to take his and, you know, be part of the Mad Max syndrome.
2: That is for sure. Any gentleman on the scene there would have certainly defended not only her life but her honor. I think if it turned into a Mad Max society, he would be roadkill.
1: Maybe it is turning into a Mad Max society. It sounds to me what just occurred up in Detroit is a big step in that direction.
2: Well, I think people take this whole quickening thing a little bit too far, but I do agree with you.
1: Do you believe or not believe that they have painted the entire top of the Space Needle as the Wheel of Fortune?
2: Well, as you know, I am in Bellingham, Washington, so I'm very close, and I doubt that very much so.
1: So you don't believe that?
2: No, I do not.
1: Would it be, in your estimation, a travesty if it was true?
2: If it was true, it would certainly be shine a negative light on our society.
1: All right. Yes. Thank you. All right. The west of the Rockies line is now open for Seattle, Washington only. We're going to settle this right now. Have they done this or not? Is this true or not? I almost refuse to believe it. Now, I know, don't send me any more photographs. Two people now have sent me photographs showing the top of the Space Needle painted as the Wheel of Fortune. I kid you not. It is the wheel. Now, I was there. I tried to broadcast from the Space Needle. That's a long story. But I refuse. I don't believe it. So the west of the Rockies line is open for Seattle residents who will tell us the truth about the Space Needle. It just can't be. Tell us it ain't so. Are you in Seattle?
3: Yes, I am.
1: You are? All right. What is your first name?
3: Dusty.
1: Dusty, are you on a speaker phone?
3: No, I'm not.
1: All right. Dusty, what do you know about this?
3: Well, I just picked up today's issue of the Tacoma News Tribune.
1: Yes, sir.
3: And the front page of the local section.
1: Yes, sir.
3: Has a giant color picture.
1: No.
3: From above the Space Needle.
1: No.
3: And true to life, there's the Wheel of Fortune.
1: No.
3: Yeah. Believe it or don't. What a travesty. I guess they're coming to town to film, so they painted the top of the needle to look like the wheel. Actually, I guess it would have been yesterday. It's the 22nd issue of the Tacoma News Tribune, Section B, front page, big color picture.
1: You swear this?
3: I'll fax you a copy of it.
1: No, I've got a copy. I mean, if this must be the picture. God, I've got it here. It shows the closest. Let's see if I'm right. There's the $500 and the $350 and a blank spot in between.
3: And off to the left-hand side, you can see the bankrupt square.
1: Bankrupt, yeah, that's right.
3: Yep.
1: Oh, God, it's true.
3: Yeah. I don't know. You just can't tell with some of these people.
1: It's nearing the end, sir.
3: I'm telling you.
1: Have a good morning.
3: Hey, one comment for you.
1: Yeah, sure.
3: What happened to the Gold Rose Company?
1: Oh, they'll be back. The Gold Rose Company, as a matter of fact, I think they're already booked back, so they'll be on shortly.
3: Well, good, because I wanted to get one and didn't have a chance to ever write the number down.
1: Well, 'tis the season soon. You know, we'll head toward Christmas, and you'll hear them back on.
3: Okay, great.
1: All right, thanks.
3: Have a good night.
1: Yep, you too. No, no, no. How did this happen? The Space Needle is the symbol of Seattle. The symbol of Seattle. I mean, when you think of Seattle, other than the movie Sleepless in Seattle, you think of the Space Needle. How can this be? On my Seattle line, you're on the air. Are you in Seattle?
4: Hello.
1: Hello.
4: Yeah, I'm calling Art Bell.
0: First time callers, area 702-727-1222.
1: Oh, no, Joseph, you're not allowed to give your last name on the air?
4: Oh.
1: So give us only your first name, Joseph, right?
4: Right.
1: Where are you calling from, Joseph?
4: Arroyo Grande, California.
1: Oh, well, but I'm holding this open for Seattle.
4: Well, I guess I'll have to try again.
1: All right, thank you. Couple more Seattles. I mean, I sort of halfway think people are screwing with me here a little bit. It's just one of those things that couldn't be true. On my Seattle line, you're on the air. Hello.
5: Yes, this is Bill from Ventura.
1: No, sir, I'm holding this line for Seattle.
5: Oh, you're still holding it. I'm sorry.
1: Yeah, I am, Bill. Thank you. I want at least a couple of more calls. I mean, I don't want to just depend on one or two calls. This is the kind of thing you need confirmation of. On my Seattle line, you're on the air.
6: Hi, Art.
1: Yes.
6: I'm from Seattle.
1: You're from Seattle. All right. Turn your radio off.
6: I just did.
1: All right.
6: Off now.
1: What do you know?
6: Saw it yesterday. It's big, multicolored on the side. On the top, it's got the Wheel of Fortune.
1: The Wheel of Fortune.
6: So now the Seattle symbol is a little bit more colorful.
1: All right, let's try this angle with you. How do you feel about that? How do you think Seattle feels about that? I mean, wait a minute. Let me even back up further. Am I right? Is the Space Needle the Seattle symbol? I mean, for the not only the nation, but the world, when you think about Seattle, you think about the Space Needle?
6: Pretty much. I really don't think about it that way, but I guess it could be because of states. I don't know.
1: So is there a sort of sacrilege to putting the Wheel of Fortune on it?
6: I think it's kind of stupid. It, you know, makes it kind of colorful, but that's about it.
1: Does it sadden you as a Seattle resident?
6: Yeah, pretty much.
1: All they're missing is a statue of Vanna White on top, you know?
6: Picture of Pat on the elevator.
1: You know how you, this is really going to seem irreverent, but you know, I believe it's down near Buenos Aires or in, somewhere in, where is it anyway? It's in, I think, maybe Brazil, where they have this very dramatic statue that they'll zoom in on with a helicopter. You've seen it, haven't you?
6: I might have. You describe it.
1: Somehow I see that except Vanna White on top of the Space Needle. I mean, it's a logical follow-up to what they... So this really is real, huh?
6: Yeah. I at first I didn't know it was a Wheel of Fortune. I just found out tonight that it was. All I could see from the side was, you know, red, yellow, and, you know, other colors.
1: All right, sir. Thank you. All right. I'll open the line for everybody now. It's true. I guess it's true. Ah, it's the quickening. First time caller line, you're on the air. Hello.
7: Art, hi. This is Jane in Seattle.
1: Good.
7: Can you hear me clearly?
1: Very clearly, yes.
7: Oh, good. It's true. They painted the Space Needle. My folks celebrated the 52nd wedding anniversary on top of the needle tonight.
1: Really?
7: Yes, really.
1: How is this? I mean, this must be... or is about to be, a big topic of talk radio in Seattle. I mean, I would like to know what Seattle people generally feel about this change.
7: Well, I decided not to worry about it too much because other topics that you cover on the air are much more brain-grappling than the painting of the Space Needle, and I'm just going to trust that eventually they'll repaint the Space Needle to its original pretty hues. You know, after the flap of Wheel of Fortune is over with, I'm trusting they will repaint it back to its typical Seattle grace.
1: Well, as I look at the picture here, you know, they could actually turn it into a, you know, in Las Vegas where they have the wheels that you spin?
7: Yes.
1: And a little ball could roll out from the top. Anyway, you did have something more serious. Even though, to me, I'll tell you, this is serious. Anyway, go ahead.
7: Oh, that's all right. I was just addressing the seriousness of the issue you usually cover on your program. And,
1: well, we cover anything, and I got this picture of the Space Needle, and I don't know, it seemed like sacrilege to me somehow.
7: Well, since we're down usually at the bottom and not flying over the needle, yeah. I guess we don't have to look at it quite in the same perspective as what you experience looking at it in the newspaper from the top. And... I find it rather interesting and somewhat humorous, and I really can't take it that seriously because up to this point I've not flown over the needle, but it looks like I was over the needle about 2 weeks ago coming back from...
1: Well, now, wait a minute now. If you... The restaurant is above that, right?
7: I believe the great painting is above the restaurant part.
1: Oh, it is?
7: Visible from the air is my understanding.
1: Well, okay. Oh, that's right. The restaurant is literally in the round area.
7: Yes, it is.
1: So even the people in the restaurant don't have to look at it, really.
7: That's true. All they have to look at, really, are the gorgeous Olympics and the gorgeous Cascades and the sunsets and the sunrises and the rainbows we have around here. That's what...
1: Now, would you feel that it would be going too far to have a giant statue of Vanna White on top?
7: That's going way too far. I prefer a replica of the Statue of Liberty to a statue of Vanna White. Then I would object.
1: Well, you know, with the state of America today, my dear lady, a lot of people would not be able to tell the difference.
7: Isn't that the truth?
1: Thank you very much for the call.
7: Thank you, and talking with you.
1: Take care. You must continue to laugh so occasionally.
8: even at things that don't seem like they should be laughed at, so as not to cry. Hey, I forgot to tell you. I got a copy of Patrick's check. You know, Patrick of last night? Patrick of the $95,000? I've got a copy of his check as a GIF picture on our computer system. And so if you would like to see the check that Patrick deposited to get his 95 grand, call our bulletin board service. It is called simplycheck.gif. And you know what I want now? I want a GIF picture of the Space Needle. Anybody who can send that to me, attach it to email or something on AOL. If anybody's got a good quality picture, I mean, this is the most incredible, incredible, incredible thing you've ever seen in your whole life. I would love to have a photograph of that, a good one, as a GIF photograph, and I will put that up on my bulletin board, too. It's actually not my bulletin board, by the way. It's put on by a kindly gentleman here in Pahrump, Nevada. Actually, he's a pretty cool guy. He's a retired FBI.
9: See the kind of friends you have, Art?
8: East of the Rockies, you're on the air.
10: Good morning, Art. This is OJ in Kansas City.
8: How you doing?
10: KCMO, doing
8: yes.
10: Fine.
8: I think I'm going to be on the morning show there this morning.
10: Oh, for heaven's sakes.
8: That's what I said.
10: You stay up that late?
8: Well, it's 9:30 there. It'd be 7:30 here. Yeah.
10: That's not so bad.
8: Right.
10: You know, it's not as easy to be chivalrous and save damsels as it used to be.
8: Apparently. Not even in vogue anymore.
10: No. First of all, you have to have a fairly large arsenal to carry around with you, because the first thing you have to do is kill the perpetrators so they can't sue you. Then you have to kill the witnesses so they can't finger you. Then you have to make sure there aren't any TV people around. It's not as easy as it used to be.
8: Well, you're exactly right.
10: Unfortunately, that's
8: true. A
10: little
8: cynical presentation, but the truth of the matter is that there is a step from that, or in other words, not participating, not jumping into the middle of it, but gee whiz, folks, to cheering and chanting for someone
10: Lord.
8: To kill themselves. Now, please.
10: Lord.
8: Yeah.
10: I tell you, I'm going to do the right thing no matter what it costs, but I hope it doesn't present itself to me. I'm too young to go to jail. All right, thank you for being there.
8: Yeah, thank you for calling, sir. Have a good morning. On the first-time caller line, you are on the air.
11: Oh, Art, let me turn my radio down.
8: That's good. Do that.
11: Whoops, sorry.
8: That's all right. You are a first-time caller,
11: yes,
8: right?
11: I am.
8: Uh-huh.
11: First-time caller on any show.
8: Oh, my. All right.
11: I wanted to tell you about a little tip for disciplining kitties. I heard you mention one time you had to spank yours every once in a while.
8: Yeah.
11: Just keep a little water gun next to you. You don't even have to get out of your chair.
8: Well, see, I have no problems of that sort. The problems occur, my cats are inside cats. I don't let them out. And if they make a run for the door.
11: Oh, I see.
8: Then they get themselves a swat on the tail end. And cats take it rough.
11: Yes.
8: I mean, they really do. They sulk.
11: Yes, they do. But I thought you meant like furniture scratching and that kind of
8: thing. Well, I mean, it's for, no. It's for their own good.
11: Oh, absolutely. Yes, it is. Yeah, mine are indoor cats, too. And I wanted to mention one more thing.
8: Yes.
11: Asking one time about what you thought people would do if there was a comet was going to hit the Earth.
8: Yeah, if you had days or weeks or months
11: mm-hmm.
8: or even years. Yeah.
11: I think they say all people are really three people. The person you think you are, the person other people think they are,
8: mm-hmm.
11: I mean think you are, and the person you really are. I think we'd all become the people we really are.
8: And so then what result would that yield?
11: I think that people would just be surprised. The masks would all come off. I mean...
8: Well, okay, I'm trying to pin you to the wall here. When they did,
11: mm-hmm.
8: what kind of society would we have? I mean, would everybody quietly go home to be with their loved ones?
11: Would.
8: Would there be mostly rape, pillage, Mad Max time? Or?
11: I think most of them would probably go home to be with their families.
8: How much Mad Maxing would there be?
11: Probably less than there is now.
8: Really?
11: I think so, uh-huh.
8: Well, that might be all right for a period of time.
11: Yeah, I think that when it came down to it, and you knew you only had a certain amount of time, the things that were important in life would come out.
8: All right. We'll be right back.
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1: I'm wondering how our society is going to absorb this whole Roswell autopsy film. It's a very interesting question. It will depend, of course, on how they present it. If it's with a wink and nod and a chuckle, maybe it'll just roll over everybody. If it is presented seriously, there may be an impact on society. Art, the horrendous things that are taking place in our current world makes one wonder if somehow as a species we are thinning out our own overpopulation problems. Maybe. Perhaps there is a kind of species consciousness that works within the balance of nature, and this is simply man's way of keeping that balance in check. Sort of a lemming kind of deal, right? Or perhaps our world is but a mere image of Sodom and Gomorrah, oh boy. Remember, there were many, many atrocities taking place there, from open murders, child molestation, homosexuality, bestiality, stealing. Are we doomed to repeat the past because we did not learn from history? But, just like in Sodom and Gomorrah, remember God sent his messengers to collect and rescue the few godly people from that place before God utterly destroyed it. Something to think about. Carol, KFYI. Well, could be. Could be that if they discover it is indeed the Ark on Ararat, that people will begin to do some deep thinking. In other words, at one point previously, God saved those who were in the Ark, sort of drowned everybody like so many ants in a bucket with a bucket of water tossed on them. I mean, that's about exactly what it amounted to, right? So if they find the Ark up there, and that's true, it's going to provoke a lot of very deep thought, isn't it? Because what was done once certainly could be done again. History and Sodom and Gomorrah. Well, anyway. East of the Rockies, you're on the air. Good morning.
2: Yeah, hey, Art.
1: Hello.
2: Yeah.
1: Where are you?
2: Pleasantdale, Nebraska.
1: Okay. Glad to have you.
2: Yeah, hey. First of all, aliens of one gender would be asexual, not homosexual.
1: Well, I know. I said that, asexual. But, I mean, to a heterosexual, mainly a heterosexual people, they would seem homosexual.
2: Yeah, I guess. But then brothers and sisters may be arguing over who gets to date one.
1: Well, there would be some of that.
2: Really, though, which do you prefer, Dogs and Cats Revisited, or How the Earth is a Living Being?
1: Let's go with the latter.
2: Okay. Well, you know, the theory on global warming, the depletion of the ozone, first of all.
1: Yes.
2: You notice all the thunderstorms we have?
1: Yeah.
2: Lightning creates what? Ozone.
1: Right.
2: Earth's fixing itself.
1: Think so?
2: Yeah, I think so.
1: Thank you.
2: You bet.
1: See you later. You guys have got to see the Space Needle. I would not have believed it, actually. Even seeing the photograph, I did not believe it. And it shows you how you can be in doubt about things. They sent me the photograph. I saw it. It's a Wheel of Fortune, for real. Painted on the entire top of the Space Needle. And it's one of those things you would expect to see, you know, a doctored photograph. Ha, ha, ha. Isn't this funny, Art? It's real. I bet there's going to be a controversy in Seattle. Maybe we ought to have one here. I could do that. I wonder if I could find somebody in favor of doing this and get somebody over on the other side. That'd make great debate, wouldn't it? West of the Rockies, you're on the air.
3: Yes, Art. This is Steve Pollan from Tempe, Arizona.
1: Hi, Steve.
3: Yes, I'm kind of curious about this film of the alien autopsy.
1: Yes.
3: Yeah, Are they going to make it available to the public in its complete, you know, what they have left of the film?
1: Well, I don't know whether we're going to get it all, but I know we're going to get a good, healthy dose on August 28th. It's being promoed now on Fox.
3: Are they going to actually show a good portion of it, or are they just going to give us a little tease?
1: I think a pretty good portion.
3: Huh. That's going to be interesting, then. Are you or your show or anybody affiliated with you going to be in the? Are you going to be making the videotape itself available to the public?
1: Well, no. The owner of the copyright, who gave us permission to publish, Santilli, is already making it available. You can get a video or something.
3: I thought maybe he would.
1: Or if you're smart, you just run your VCR when they broadcast it on the 28th.
3: I'm planning on that anyway, but.
1: So there you are.
3: I was just wondering if they're going to show the craft pieces at all.
1: You know, somebody sent me a wonderful gift. Thank you. I don't know about the pieces. I think they may. Somebody sent me in a glass tube. Allegedly, the symbols that were recovered on a piece from Roswell, and I have that. And they do look kind of like hieroglyphics. That's as close as I can come. And it is supposedly an accurate reproduction of those, and I've got that. It's encased in glass in a tube. It's really kind of neat. Wildcard Line, you're on the air.
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1: Well, hello.
4: Hey, you know why your show's so good?
1: No.
4: Well, because you focus on the callers, and they feel important. That's why.
1: Okay. I'm not sure that's true. I mean, I'm not even nice to everybody.
4: I know, but the callers are kind of like the show, and you're just there.
1: Yeah, that's true.
4: You know, I really don't understand this whole theory about if we find out, like, there's aliens and extraterrestrial life, that the world's going to fall apart. What are we, like, a bunch of kids finding out that there's really no Santa Claus?
1: Yep.
4: I think that's ridiculous. I think everybody's blowing that part way out of proportion.
1: Well, then you don't properly understand the religious beliefs of people and what would happen when they're challenged. I mean, look at the wars around the world, dear lady. They're fought over differences in religious views.
4: Well, then maybe it would be a good thing.
1: Well, but don't minimize it. I mean, if something came along that destroyed or strongly challenged religious views, I assure you, blood would flow. Alien and human.
4: Alien, I know. I think that people are so stubborn that it probably would make any difference at all. And they go right on believing whatever it is they believe. You know, saying, well, you're not real, or something like that.
1: Well, I'm sure, you know, a lot of that's going to go on after the showing of the Santilli film.
4: I know, I can't wait to see that. Is it, like, on a show, or are they just showing it?
1: Well, it's a special.
4: Ah, okay. Because I don't really watch TV very much.
1: Well, be sure to watch this.
4: I will. Good night.
1: And good night to you. It will depend on the presentation. But there's going to be a lot of reaction to it, and a lot of it is not going to be positive. Which probably means that even if there really was sudden absolute proof of aliens, a substantial portion of the population simply would refuse to believe it. Or anything else like that. I mean, maybe we have arrived in the day and age where no matter how good the proof of anything, it will not matter. People will doubt. For me, there is a threshold of proof, a scientific proof. What is science? It is the ability to prove something by repeating it and achieving the same result time after time. You can prove something. So there is a threshold, it's a fairly stiff and a severe one, but I will accept something as scientific fact at a certain point. That threshold for me has not been reached with regard to aliens, or abductions, or crop circles, or life after death, or our maker, or a lot of things. I have not reached that threshold of proof. And I hope that you understand, some of you. I am intensely fascinated with and pursue these topics. Do not translate that to, I'm saying it is so. Because I won't do that until I get to that threshold of proof. West of the... would have been. Wildcard Line, you're on the air.
5: Hi, Art. This is Dick calling from Kaneohe, Hawaii.
1: Well, hello.
5: Hi, how are you?
1: Very well.
5: You've discussed this, and I've missed it, but this is something I'd like to bring up concerning the pictures of the aliens.
1: Sure.
5: There have been so many people who claim to have been abducted, right?
1: Yes.
5: Have any of them looked at the picture and said, oh, these are the people that have been coming and getting me?
1: Nobody I've talked to yet. Well, one lady.
5: What did she say about it?
1: Those are the people that got me. Roughly that.
5: Hmm.
1: Yeah, I did talk to one lady who said that. Mm-hmm.
5: Yeah, it seems that if there are the thousands of people that are being abducted night after night, that some of them would come forward and say yes or no. It's very, very interesting thing.
1: You've got to remember, other than, say, my newsletter, which, you know, got permission to publish these photos, and some other various leaks on Internet and so forth, the general public has not yet seen these.
5: Well, you're right there. I mean, I'm a nethead, so I'm on the World Wide Web all the time, and I've seen it for weeks. So, yeah, I guess that they haven't been widely distributed.
1: How do you think the American public will absorb this information? It's a hell of a question. I mean, when they show it, if they just show it, what do you think will be the result?
5: Well, I don't know, because I consider myself a reasonably intelligent human being, and for years the subject of UFOs was something that I never really thought about. You know, I thought, well, yeah, there probably are aliens. I don't know if they're coming or not. I saw so much of the tabloid stuff, and one night driving home from work, I happened upon your show, Dreamland.
1: Yes.
5: You were interviewing John Mack. And
1: yes.
5: My goodness. And I went home and listened to it till late in the night, and I went, these guys aren't crazy.
1: Oh, no.
5: And so I started listening to your show, and I started reading the literature, and there is this wealth of information from credible sources.
1: I know.
5: That people don't know anything about. It just isn't out there.
1: I know.
5: I'm a reporter at a television station in Hawaii. And
1: Oh,
5: yeah.
1: Well.
5: And this, if I tried to do a story on any of this, and I did, we had those sightings in Kaneohe last January with some lights in the sky.
1: I recall.
5: Yeah, and my news director said, well, we can't put this on the air. This is crazy. It's just too, there has been such, I believe, such a good job of discrediting this.
1: Mm-hmm.
5: That the general public, it just goes right over their head. They just think it's tabloid stuff.
1: Mm-hmm.
5: So I don't know what's going to happen.
1: Well, I really appreciate your comments. Thank you. I am past the point of letting it bother me. As I say, it's an open-line talk show, and a lot of you have decided you've gathered here to talk about certain topics. I'm not going to stop you. I'm fascinated by them. I've been investigating them for years. I will continue to do so, always in the hope that we will together approach that threshold of proof. And so you keep working toward that. In the meantime, these are all fascinating things, and I, for one, will continue to pursue them until they come and take me away. Ha ha. They're coming to take me away. Ha ha. Remember that one? Got to be old enough for that one, too. Wildcard Line, you're on the air.
6: Yes, good morning. Calling from KEX, Portland.
1: Yes, sir.
6: The only thing that I find surprising in that Detroit fiasco is that popcorn and candy apples weren't sold at that thing. It seems that lately, you know, you've talked about on your show before, the desensitization of human life in this country seems to be rampant.
1: Yeah.
6: I volunteer for a child abuse hotline about four times a month, and the rancid, disgusting pus of behavior I hear, it saddens me.
1: Okay, here's another one. I mean, these are just all over the place this morning. Listen to this. Hi, Art. Here's a local news story you may want to comment on. A local man with learning disabilities is being tried for the child rape of his 15-year-old daughter. However, the girl is refusing to testify. She does not want him convicted. So, the judge has thrown her in juvenile detention and or under house arrest until she takes the stand. It's been about a week so far, and she is still not willing to testify. Dale, listening to KVI/Como.
6: Sad commentary.
1: Yeah.
6: Also, if I may add one story to the two ones, the two you mentioned earlier about the Portland and Washington area.
1: Sure.
6: I think last week a 16-year-old boy and a 17-year-old friend killed the parents of the 16-year-old. And then if that wasn't bad enough, they took the 5-year-old little brother and drowned him in the bathtub.
1: My God.
6: I don't, you know, like you say, maybe that quickening thing, maybe there is something really to that.
1: But I think there is.
6: Yeah, life doesn't mean anything to a lot of people. And I'm not saying everybody, but like I say, that hotline I work for, there's a lot of people that just don't give a rat, you know.
1: I know. I thank you for the call, sir. The quickening is real. It's real. I've been doing this talk show, this particular talk show, for 11 years now. 11 years. And I can tell you, during that 11 years, I've always had access to all the news that is the news that's worth reporting, as they say. And events, crime, social misbehavior, the lessening of the worth of life, our political system, our institutions, everything, events have been accelerating and deteriorating, and it is real, and I choose to call it the quickening. It's just a word, but it describes a whole range of events that are accelerating at an incredible pace. It is something to see. Wildcard Line, you're on the air.
7: Hi, Art.
1: Hello.
7: KMPC Lane.
1: In Los Angeles. Yes.
7: Hey, remember when they were talking about, this goes back a little bit in time, but about how the, gang people were putting the damper on drive-by shootings, you know, in L.A.?
1: Well, it was the Mexican Mafia, sir.
7: Yeah. Well, the thing is, I think that's a bunch of hooey, because they had recently, within the last 2 weeks, a shooting up in Boyle Heights where a 14-year-old kid was killed. The news crew went around and started interviewing the people in the neighborhood, and they said, if anything, the shootings on the street are worse than they've ever been. So I think there's a little bit of fallacy there as far as, you know, the what effect this has been having as far as, you know, the...
1: Well, maybe it had an effect in a very short one.
7: Yeah. Hey, when you were talking about genderless aliens...
1: Yes, that's right.
7: Well, what would these prophylactic companies do?
1: They would still need prophylactics, sir, because even aliens of a single gender, which presumably would have, you know, fingertip to fingertip or whatever it would be, however their mating habits would still have concerns about not wanting to have little alien children when they didn't want to have little alien children. So no doubt those companies would simply adapt. And I don't want to say any more about that. We're going to break here, and we'll be right back.
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2: Well, this is just what I needed to top off my morning. It's from Martin. Up in Como country, KBI country, Wheel of Fortune country. Can't believe it. Hi, Art. I just heard on the 3 a.m. news that several teenagers are being held on charges of animal cruelty. Apparently, they hung two cats at a cemetery in the Queen Anne Hill area of Seattle. Maybe they're related to Stephen King of Pet Cemetery fame. In any event, the quickening moves on. However, for these kids, it may be the slowing. Washington state laws makes deliberate acts of cruelty to animals a felony. And so it should be. You know, if I were to add up the stories I've had out throughout the night tonight and read them all at once as a 10-minute newscast, I would leave you in tears. I'm serious. The cruelty of human beings to human beings and to animals and to everything around them has grown to the point where you could take a night like tonight, combine the stories, put them all together, and probably take some of the strongest people out there to tears. They're saying now this girl didn't jump, she was pushed off the bridge. East of the Rockies, you're on the air.
3: Mr. Bell?
2: Hello?
3: Yes. I was just listening to what you're talking about, cats and kittens.
2: Where are you?
3: I'm in St. Louis.
2: Yes, sir. Turn your radio off, sir.
3: I have my radio off.
2: Okay. No, you don't. Thanks for the call. A wild card line, you're on the air.
4: Hey, good morning, Art. This is Bill from Portland, KEX.
2: Hi, Bill.
4: Hey, can I just run one quick thing about Absolutely Fresh Flowers?
2: Sure.
4: It's a great deal. I've done it myself. One little teeny flaw that I found in it was that I sent them to my wife as a surprise, and I put on the card, guess who, and they signed my name at the bottom. But that's just a minor flaw. The deal is astronomical.
2: Wait a minute now. You send them to your wife, and it was supposed to just say, guess who.
4: Well, they asked.
2: But they actually put your name when you didn't want them to, is that correct?
4: Well, I don't know if it was. They asked who they were from, and I said...
2: No, I just want to get straight what happened. You wanted just guess who on the card without a name?
4: Well, they asked me who it was from, and I said, well...
2: Please answer my question first. You sent it, and your instructions were to just put guess who on it?
4: Yes.
2: Not your name?
4: No.
2: Thank you. Maybe they figured they were doing you a favor.
4: They did. They did all around, believe me. On this subject about that poor gal in that bridge incident,
2: yes.
4: I've been in towing for years, and I tell you, if you can put a ring and a curtain around an accident scene of whatever magnitude, you could get more money out of it than the Tyson fight. I tell you, the people out there are sick with this. And I've been to dozens and dozens of fatalities, and I've seen more accidents from the rubbernecks going the other way.
2: Yeah.
4: You know, the fender benders and the bumper bumping.
2: But still, sir, it's a long way from that to chanting, jump, jump, jump, or whatever.
4: I don't know. I've been there at the fatalities and stuff and seen the people robbed, their cars pillaged. I tell you, people don't have a conscience over any of this stuff anymore. And I might be wrong. It was my understanding that she had bumped a couple cars before this happened.
2: Yeah.
4: On a hit and run.
2: Might have.
4: Yeah. I tell you, the frustrations get so high anymore. It's just unbelievable how people act. And being around the accidents that I've been around.

0: around and stuff. I was just in one the other morning, you know, at the scene of one. And it's a sad situation all around. But the people that are the gawkers.
1: Yes.
0: And the rubbernecks and the comments, you know, in one turn, the police get battered down with, the, you know, this Rodney King and this Tyson, or I mean, the Simpson trial and all that. But they don't give them enough credit, really, out there from what they do on the sidelines.
1: I know.
0: Helping people out. They
1: I
0: really
1: know.
0: Do. And the firemen, I tell you, don't get any credit. These guys are outstanding people for it.
1: I know, but the police particularly now probably have never in America been at a lower point with regard to respect and support. I don't think they've ever been at a lower point, have they?
0: I don't believe so. They've been kind of shunned into their own little group, you know, and they're just kind of amongst themselves as friends and their own personal tight-knit family.
1: All right, thanks for the call, sir. From Steve. Now, Steve is the guy who faxed about the living earth. Remember Steve? He was the guy I put on the air with my guest Sunday on Dreamland. Dear Art, he says, point taken. I suppose the difference between you and I is that I will not believe anything anyone tells me when speaking of the paranormal. Words don't do it for me. Now, I do understand that sometimes a theory can jive with one's own personal experiences. I'm not a bomb thrower, but when I was in college, I had many debates about the living earth idea. As long as I've been arguing this subject, nobody has ever presented anything more than a feeling for evidence. I don't mean to insult your beliefs, sorry if I have. I've been around the world more than once. I've seen things that I would not think could happen. I just think it's important to separate what is known from what could be. It could be the black helicopters are out there to do unspeakable harm. But we use our common sense to judge these claims. So, let me ask you this, and I don't mean to be confrontational, in all seriousness. What experiences of yours or things you have learned that lean you in the direction of believing, not knowing as fact, the earth is of a consciousness. What is it that makes you not dismiss this as just so much rubbish? I'm genuinely interested. Steve in Santa Barbara. Boy, Steve, here we go again. First of all, I'm not suggesting, Steve, the earth has a consciousness as you and I define it in our human condition. However, the earth is a balanced ecology. Call it nature, call it God, call it whatever it pleases you to call it, but there is a balance that exists. And so that in a very real sense, I'm not saying there is a consciousness, I'm saying that the earth is an organism itself, a living, thriving organism that reacts as an organism would, perhaps in self-defense, perhaps in effect in gratitude, if challenged, if irritated, that it would act to correct its own environment. As the caller said, lots of lightning, lots of ozone, lots of hot weather, that will end up, in effect, balancing something else. It's the best I can do, Steve. I believe the earth is, in that sense, a living entity. Not necessarily a conscious entity, as we define consciousness, though I don't rule out that possibility, but simply alive in the sense I just gave you. Best I can do, Steve. First-time caller line, you're on the air. No, he gave up. West of the Rockies, you're on the air.
2: Yes, this is Aaron, the atheist, calling from Fairhaven, Washington.
1: Atheist, huh?
2: Yeah.
1: Okay.
2: Not afraid to admit it.
1: No God. Is that right?
2: Never seen any evidence for any sort of supernatural being.
1: Well, I guess I would have to say then, if that's the definition of an atheist, then I'm one too. But I'm not. In other words, even though I can't see it and put my hand on it, I don't declare it not to be any more than I declare it to be. I declare it possible, even probable, and I don't see, I have as much trouble with your position as I have trying to come to terms with my own. How can you know there is not something?
2: I think you're laboring under an ill definition of what atheism is.
1: Really?
2: Not actually.
1: I thought atheism was a belief system, much as belief in, absolute belief in a creator is. That you believe there is no such thing. Dead, gone, quiet, nothingness, the end.
2: Philosophical atheism is not the belief that no God exists. It is the absence of any belief in any God.
1: That's a pretty thin line there, sir.
2: Well, you talk a lot about science, and my position is, strictly speaking, scientific. And according to your criterion, you also have to entertain the possibility of leprechauns and gnomes, trolls, and any other such supernatural.
1: Well, I do. It could be.
2: Why waste your time with such silliness and such superstition?
1: Well, that's fine to say until you get meet a leprechaun.
2: I cannot disprove the existence of any God, but as Bertrand Russell once said, neither can I disprove the existence of Zeus or any of the other myriad of deities in ancient Greece or in ancient
1: Rome.
2: Well,
1: to me, that makes you from Missouri, not an atheist.
2: When you move above and beyond the evidence, you can say whatever you want to because you've unfettered yourself from factuality.
1: From factuality?
2: I can't actually invalidate any claim that any believer makes because it isn't falsifiable in practice or even in principle. For instance, if you were to tell me that God exists...
1: I wouldn't.
2: I said for instance.
1: Yes.
2: If you said that for instance, then I would ask you, how could I attempt to
1: prove
2: it positively? How could I attempt to verify that? Where is this God?
1: Yes.
2: Where can I meet him face to face? And I might say a bit cynically, why is he such a hidden God? I'm here.
1: Why does he let the babies die?
2: Hey.
1: If your God is good, why does he allow tragedy? Why does he allow people to be pushed off bridges for automobile accidents?
2: You did have a caller on who was, you guys were talking about infants dying before baptism and thus
1: I recall, yes.
2: St. Augustine, very famous Christian philosopher, the early Middle Ages, he was very adamant and explicit that any infant that in fact perished before baptism was condemned and consigned
1: I'm aware
2: to
1: of
2: eternal
1: that. Yes, yes, I know.
2: This is a Christian doctrine, and it's easily ascertainable throughout the good book.
1: Well, I don't think you're an atheist.
2: Well,
1: you're an agnostic.
2: The believers make me feel like an atheist.
1: Well, I know, but go look it up. You're really an agnostic.
2: No, agnosticism is dishonest atheism. If you have no belief in a God, you're an atheist.
1: An atheist, I believe, believes as an article of faith there is not a God.
2: An atheist, strictly speaking, again, is somebody without a belief in a God. That's
1: okay, so by then your own definition, you're not one.
2: I said that I don't have a belief in a God. That makes me an atheist.
1: If you, as an article of faith, believe there is not a God.
2: It's not an article of faith.
1: It's not.
2: No.
1: In other words, you can't prove it one way or the other?
2: I don't have to prove anything. I'm not the one making the claim.
1: Ah, you're an agnostic.
2: Label me and negate me. I don't care.
1: Okay, I can do that. I'm a
2: I respect your position, though, that you're interested in the great mysteries of life.
1: Well, should we not be? In other words, isn't investigation or continuing and striving to reach that threshold of proof that you and I would both like, isn't that important?
2: Absolutely. I would even go so far as to call myself a God seeker. I just have not as yet found anything.
1: All right, sir. Thank you. Believe me, as I understand the definition of atheist, you are not one. But if you want to call yourself that, sir, suits me. I'm not bothered by it. You call yourself anything you want. I just don't think you are. I don't think there are a lot of atheists out there any more than... We'll be right back. On our West of the Rockies line, you're on the air. Hello there. Going once, going twice, gone. Wild card line, you're on the air.
3: Hello, this is Mark in Honolulu.
1: Hello, Mark.
3: Hi, how you doing? You've had a really interesting show tonight.
1: And thank you.
3: You're absolutely correct. My facts, she did. It was in a total panic. It was absolutely fantastic flowers. Because she really called me in a panic, and she goes, I don't know what I'm going to do. I've absolutely ran out of vases. I don't know where I'm going to put all these things. They're absolutely wonderful. I got big marks.
1: Thank you for calling and verifying that.
3: Yeah, I wanted to also say that if, you know, like with Santilli's upcoming release and all that kind of stuff, if people really got on to the fact, if it was so, not saying it is, but if it was so, and say maybe there was just a mass landing so that everybody in the world could really see that there were was other intelligent life in the universe, and we weren't the only ones created in God's image. My goodness, I think a whole lot of people would be back to the 20 stock crash. A lot of people would be running around very, very numb.
1: All right, let me present you with an alternative idea. Suppose somehow these people did have really good transportation, and so they made it here, but when they came down off the ramp, they were like Dumb and Dumber.
3: They had high technology, but they'd been dumbed down in their education system.
1: So they were total twerps that came down off the ramp. How would we treat them?
3: That would be a good question. I wouldn't know. I would imagine under, at least in this country, I think that most things, depending on how many there were actually there, if there was just a shipload, they'd probably be whisked off.
1: No, I'm going with your scenario, that they would be landing all over. There would be thousands and thousands of them, and they were all mental...
3: basket cases.
1: Basket cases, that's right. Now, as you know, our Constitution prohibits slavery of human beings.
3: Well, yeah, supposedly, but I would imagine that under the circumstances right now, I would say the scenario would go that they would be put institutionalized and studied, and their technology would be whisked away and reverse engineered as quick as they possibly could and use it for other purposes. I don't really think that, you know, the whole world would be so benevolent as to, you know, give them a box each of fresh flowers and thank them for dropping by and ask them when they're coming back.
1: All right, sir. I appreciate your call. Thank you. Have a good morning. First-time caller line. We're getting short on time here. You're on the air.
4: Hey, good deal, Art. Thanks a lot.
1: Sure. Where are you?
4: I am in Everett, Washington.
1: Everett. Yes,
4: yeah,
1: sir.
4: Yeah. I wanted to say something about the Wheel of Fortune deal.
1: Oh.
4: Just real quick.
1: Yes.
4: I guess Vanna White was downtown in Seattle at the Pike Place Market.
1: Yes.
4: You ever heard of that place?
1: I have, yes.
4: Yeah. And she was tossing fish at the fish market.
1: She was?
4: Yes. That's what I heard on the radio this afternoon. So. But
1: Would you think that it would... I mean, how do you feel about having this on the Space Needle? I want your true feelings.
4: Well, you know, I don't think that we really need it. I mean, it's kind of a defacement of something that... I mean, if you look at products that come from Washington State...
1: Isn't the Space Needle sort of sacred, in a way, for Seattle?
4: I think it is. You look at products that come from Washington State that go all over the world, and you see pictures of the Space Needle and everything, and you just... I don't know. It kind of makes me sick to think that we are so commercialized in today's world that we need to see things like that.
1: I can only see it topped off with a rotating... giant statue of Vanna White.
4: Yeah, that's about as far as they could go, that that's the only way they can top it, so to say, I guess.
1: Well, maybe they've painted it all up there with water-soluble paint, and God knows you get lots of rain in Seattle, so...
4: Exactly. Exactly.
1: That's a quickening. I gotta go, sir. We're out of time. So, tell America good night.
4: Hey, America. Good night, and thanks a lot, Art. We'll talk to you some other time.
1: All right. That's it. Clock says we gotta go. I can't believe it. We'll be back again tomorrow, I think.
5: 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And now, let's open Art's vault for a classic bumper hit.

0: 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And now, back to Art Bell.
1: NDEs that you would like to describe in this hour as we launch into open line shortly, that would be just spiffy. All right, now, the lead story this hour is a real shocker, in my opinion. A lead story on the Associated Press basically is Army to launch probe into Tillman death. What's up with this? The Army said Saturday it's going to launch a criminal investigation into the April 2004 death of Pat Tillman. The former professional football player was shot to death by fellow soldiers in Afghanistan in what previous Army reviews had concluded was an accidental shooting. Colonel Joseph Curtin, an Army spokesperson, said the Defense Department Office of Inspector General, get this, had reviewed the matter at the Army's request and concluded that a criminal probe was warranted. Wow. That one, in my opinion, is definitely in the shocker category. And then this. Gliders tracking whale calls and ocean waves. Now listen carefully. Ocean scientists can now plunge into the middle of the sea without ever leaving their offices. 6-foot, 100-pound underwater gliders, and they show one of these things, are swimming the oceans of the world and dutifully sending data home on everything from whale calls to the massive waves produced by hurricanes. Several ocean scientists reported on the use of underwater gliders at the biannual Ocean Sciences meeting this week, sponsored by the American Geophysical Union. How interesting is that? Now, if they've got, it looks like an airplane, all right? They've got a little photograph of it. Looks like an airplane. Can you imagine this thing is gliding underwater and reporting back on everything that it sees? Now, most of our planet is water, right? The only time we get UFO reports are pretty much when they show up over land. But it seems to me, particularly if they don't want to be seen, that UFOs, and we've certainly had reports from ocean-going vessels and captains and people like that, that they have seen unidentified objects entering and leaving our oceans. So this thing, you know, if they gave us the information, would pick that up, right? So if there's something going on in the biggest part of our world, the oceans, now we've got something down there to tell us about it. I mean, you know darn well the nuclear subs we've got down there and others have down there are not going to report on anything like that. They'd never report one of those to steal a line, right? But these are civilian scientists. They might report on one of those things. Huh. That's absolutely fascinating. I think absolutely fascinating. I'd sure like to see the data that comes back from those underwater gliders. Did you have any idea that was going on? We're going to have open lines for the balance of this hour shortly. But right now, before I forget it, which I have a tendency to do,

0: Last night, I gave you a number of headlines. I'd like to fill you in on a few of the details right now. Again, repeating what James Hansen said from this Boston article. And he, remember now, he is the number one man at NASA on climate. So take his words seriously. He said these the models he's using, reveal a miserable situation at present, but a dire one in the years ahead. In his December speech to the Geophysical Union, he noted that carbon dioxide emissions are now, quote, surging well above the point where damage to the planet might be limited. Speaking to a reporter from the Washington Post, he put it bluntly, having raised the Earth's temperature 1 degree Fahrenheit in the last 3 decades, we're facing another increase of 4 degrees over the next century. That would imply changes that constitute practically a different planet. The technical terms for those changes include drought, famine, pestilence, and flood. Well, hey, that almost sounds biblical. It's not something we can adapt to, he said. We can't let it go on another 10 years like this. And that's what makes him so dangerous now. He's not just saying the world is warming. He's not just saying that we're the cause. He's saying we have to stop it now. Not wait yet a few decades more while Exxon and Mobil keep making record profits. Not wait a few decades more until there's painless new technology, something like hydrogen cars that let us drive, you know, happily into the future. Not even wait a few years until the current admin can cut and run from Washington. The president indeed recently said we've become addicted to oil, which, according to the Boston Globe, is a little as though Abe Lincoln suddenly noticed the South had slaves. So, you know, that's a man I think you all of us should be listening to. Now, this article, remember last night, if you were listening, last night there was some discussion of feedback. So listen to the following carefully. This is not from a minor source. This comes from ABC News. Point Barrow, Alaska. Recently, it was another beautiful sunny day out on the Arctic tundra. It may sound nicer that way, but it's a big problem for Earth. You know, that place we live, folks. Scientists say the warm weather adds to global warming because of, here it comes, feedback loops. In a feedback loop, the rising temperature on the Earth changes the environment in ways that can create even more heat. Scientists consider feedback loops the single biggest threat to civilization from global warming past a certain point. The tipping point, they say, there may be no stopping the changes. No matter what you do, in other words, no matter what you do, no matter what you stop driving or stop emitting, it's going to keep going. Scientists working on the Arctic report that feedback loops are underway right now as the frozen sea surface of the Arctic Ocean melts black. Essentially to black, there is less white to reflect the sun's heat back into space, and more open dark water to absorb the heat, which then melts the floating sea ice even faster. That's what they mean by a feedback loop. The hotter it gets, the hotter it gets. The more it melts, the more it melts. Faster and faster and faster. More than a third of summer sea ice disappeared in the last 30 years. That's more than a third of the ice up north. In the ground, next to the ocean, scientists say, warming has also awakened another enormous danger, billions of tons of carbon locked up for eons by what once was frozen ground. Said Walter Ochel, I feel very uncomfortable about it. He's a scientist studying all of this. He said, quote, I mean, it's not the way the Arctic ought to be. End quote. Duh. He discovered that as global warming thaws and dries out the vast tundra, old, decayed vegetation begins releasing carbon dioxide. That's the same greenhouse gas that comes from cars and plane exhausts and power plant chimneys and so forth. And the tundra releasing the carbon dioxide warms the atmosphere even more. A feedback loop, folks. This is something that feeds on itself and gets bigger and faster and worse every minute. It's a slow-motion time bomb that's speeding up and could become self-generating. Humans are putting about 6 or 7 billion metric tons of carbon into the atmosphere every year, the scientist adds, and we're standing on 200 billion tons here. If any significant portion came out that dwarfs the current human injection into the atmosphere, and once that runaway release occurred, there would simply be no way to stop it. They report there are an additional 200 billion metric tons of carbon now beginning to leak from the northern boreal forests that encircle the Arctic tundra, apparently for the same reason. The rising temperatures are drying out the forests, which means that more decayed vegetation is getting released, yet more carbon dioxide. Ochell says the new carbon-free energy technology, like injecting greenhouse gas from power plants back into the ground or ground zero emission cars, will be vital for maintaining a livable planet eventually, that is, once they're developed, if they are. But he says the longer we wait, the worse the situation gets, the harder it's going to be to crack. He says by his calculations, the only possibility for preventing a runaway greenhouse effect on Earth is to begin reducing the use of fossil fuels like oil, gas, and coal immediately. So he obviously agrees with Dr. Hansen. It goes on and on. Antarctic ice sheet losing mass. This is from Science Daily. University of Colorado at Boulder researchers have used data from a pair of NASA orbiting satellites, there you go, in tandem to determine that the Antarctic ice sheet, which harbors 90% of Earth's ice, has lost significant mass in recent years. Now, again, that ice sheet, that ice is 90% of all the ice on Earth, and it's melting. Now, doesn't this seem to you, ladies and gentlemen, like something is drastically, horribly wrong? I said last night I can feel it in my bones. Something absolutely awful is coming. I could be, and I hope I am, totally wrong. But as you read these stories and you listen to these experts, how can you not imagine? We're in deep doo-doo. The World Meteorological Organization, WMO, said it saw unprecedented signs, get this, pointing to a new looming La Nina, a phenomena that originates off the western coast of South America and can disrupt weather patterns in many parts of the globe. Now, I'm telling you, this is connected. It is, they say, unprecedented in the historical record of the world, short as it may be, for a La Nina of substantial intensity or duration to develop so early in the year. It has not happened before. Under La Nina, the sea surface temperature in the central and eastern tropical Pacific falls way below normal. This typically will bring much drier weather to the southwestern U.S., we're already pretty dry, Florida, and western Latin America, and above average rainfall to Australia, Indonesia, Malaysia, and the Philippines. Scientific American. Here's another one. Scientific American. Magma on the move beneath Yellowstone. Guess what, folks? It's moving down there. Much of Yellowstone National Park is, in fact, a giant collapsed volcano, or caldera, if you will. In an enormous eruption about 640,000 years ago, the Discovery Channel did some on this, and it was incredible. The volcano spit out around 240 cubic miles of rock, dirt, magma, and other material. Around 70,000 years ago, its last eruption filled in that gaping hole with flows of lava. The area has enjoyed a very uneasy peace ever since, the land alternately rising and falling with the passing decades. New satellite data now indicates that this uplift and subsidence is caused by the movement of magma beneath the surface and might explain why the northern edge of the park continues to rise while the southern part of the caldera is falling. So in other words, put another way, a portion of it is bulging. Now, if all of this is not enough to give you the heebie-jeebies, I don't know what is. Let us proceed with open lines to the top of the hour. And at the top of the hour, we're going to be joined by a physician who wrote a book called What Happens When We Die. NDEs, usually not a subject researched by physicians. First time caller line, you are on the air. Good morning.
1: Hello, Art.
0: Hi.
1: Hey, this is Mike in Grass Valley, California.
0: Yes, Mike.
1: I have two quick things to say. The first one's quicker than the second.
0: All right.
1: That feeling that you have, Art, about in your bones, about the bad thing.
0: Yes.
1: I have the same feeling, but I think it has more to do with people like Al-Qaeda than it does the environment.
0: I hope you're right, because trust me when I tell you, anything Al-Qaeda could do would pale in comparison to what Mother Nature could visit on us.
1: You're absolutely right about that. The second thing is, I watched the Discovery Channel the other night, and they had a documentary on that incident in, I believe it was Illinois, about the four or five police departments that saw the triangular-shaped object with the lights on it.
0: Oh, my friend, I interviewed those police officers. I know all about it, yes.
1: Now, I came up with this theory. It occurred to me that I wonder if it's possible that the United States government actually has a stealth blimp, and they fly it around at low altitude with the lights on, as a means of disinformation. In other words,
0: the answer to that is absolutely yes. Of course it's possible.
1: You think?
0: Of course it's possible. Now, I saw one, as you know, not more than 150 feet above my head. Now, could it have been a stealth balloon? Sure it could have been. Sure it could have been. And but what would the motivation of the armed services, or whoever it is, be for doing that?
1: Well, you see, the more of those things you see flying around, then the less likely you are to be, surprised by an actual accidental sighting of a genuine top-secret aircraft.
0: Hmm.
1: What do you think?
0: I guess, it's as good a theory as any I've heard.
1: My brother saw, I'm guessing 30 years ago, he told me about three triangular-shaped objects going through the sky silently.
0: Yes.
1: And it's my brother.
0: Wait a minute. How long ago?
1: Oh, God. I mean, it had to be 30 years ago.
0: 30 years ago.
1: 25, 30 years
0: ago. Well, yes. I don't think that 30 years ago he saw any U.S. government stealth a triangular object, my friend. That. No way. No way.
1: I don't know.
0: I think I do. If we have such a craft, it's only in very recent years. Now, there's absolutely no way that I can deny the possibility that that it is a secret U.S. aircraft of some sort. Of course it could be. But it silently flew above my head. It certainly didn't look like any lighter-than-aircraft to me, not at all. And when I say silent, and I've repeated this several times, my wife and I could hear the crickets, you know, a quarter of a mile away. We're out here in the middle of the desert, not all that far from Area 51, and this thing just silently traversed directly above us, and then we stood and watched it disappear toward a northwesterly direction, which would be indeed Area 51. Wildcard line, you're on the air. Hi.
2: Good evening, Art.
0: Good evening.
2: From LV.
0: Yes,
2: so,
0: sir.
2: So, on subject with tonight's guest, the way I see it, there's four ways that the NDE has been, like, documented, you know, a few of which are self-induced, which would be like, you know, the meditative state, the drug-induced state.
0: Yes.
2: Then you get down to like the Mayo Clinic, where they've like drained the blood out of everybody to do like the brain surgery and whatnot.
0: Right.
2: The people that get the blood drained out of them, they're not having any NDEs. The people that have the cardiac arrest, that do the DMT, that do the deep meditation, they report the experience. So that leads me to believe that perhaps, you know, there's some proof or some truth to the fact that the brain acts as a computer. And if you shut the computer down through this, you know, draining of the blood and freezing the body to something, your computer doesn't work.
0: Now, wait a minute. I don't know that I agree. I mean, where is your research showing? I'm familiar, certainly familiar with the people you're talking about, but how do you back up what you're saying with regard to they have not had NDEs?

0: once again, top of the hour, a physician on NDEs. And let me go back now to my caller. And I, again, sir, what I was asking was, how can you really be sure? I haven't read the reports one way or the other. Have you on people who have undergone the kind of operation you were talking about?
1: Just one. You know, it was the woman, I believe she was a guest on Coast to Coast. I don't know if you interviewed her or something.
0: I did. And she was also a subject of a 60 Minutes story. But yes, you're right. Just one. So, you know, that's a far from a reasonable sample, in my opinion, to come to any conclusion in that category.
1: Well, actually, the correlation I'm trying to make, Art...
0: I see what you're trying to do. I that's clear. I can see where you're going. I'm just saying...
1: Well, no, here's the deal. Actually, you know, if the brain, or the mind-brain-soul, whatever it is, connection, is, like, physically involved with the body, then perhaps there's some software, whether it's through meditation, dimethyltryptamine, or clinical death, that actually allows you to transfer yourself to the other dimension or wherever you go when you die.
0: Yeah.
1: And perhaps whenever they drain your blood and everything, it's you know, you're not allowing the computer to function like it should. You know, you're pulling some software out.
0: Well, no, I clearly could see where you were going with this. I'm just saying, thank you very much, that a sample of one is not means nothing. So there are some rare instances in which, for one reason or another, a person does have their blood literally drained, and then a procedure follows. But we don't have, I mean, look, only a portion of the people who have physical or experience some kind of physical death even report NDEs. So there can't be any corollary to reciting one story. I think you'd have, maybe once this operation is more mainstream and we have a lot of them, we can make some kind of statement about that. And I certainly agree that's worth researching, but at this point tells us nothing. East of the Rockies, you're on the air.
2: Morning, Art.
0: Good morning.
2: It's a real pleasure to talk to you. I want to express my sympathies to you too. I know I've gone through a similar experience. As about the near-death experience,
0: yes.
2: I had a heart attack in 1999, and when they took me to the hospital, they brought a woman in who was having a heart attack, and they had her on the other side of the curtain from me.
0: Right.
2: And we were both seizing up at the same time, and they hit me with paddles, and then they hit her with paddles.
0: Wow.
2: And what we could see, I could see, like, lights flashing as I was going through this from her side of the curtain. And it seemed to me like, you know, like there was like auras coming off of both of us.
0: Were they working on you simultaneously?
2: Yeah.
0: Yes?
2: We were both having cardiac arrest at the same time.
0: Well, yeah, they don't put on those paddles unless your heart has stopped or gone into a rhythm that is so deadly that, you know, you're going to be dead anyway.
2: Well, mine had stopped for, they said, like 14 seconds, and I heard them talking later about her, but when they medevaced both of us.
0: May I ask a couple of questions?
2: Of course.
0: During those 14 seconds, do you have memory of what was going on? Did you hear things? Did you perceive anything? What happened?
2: I could hear voices, and I could hear him saying, he's flattened, he's flatlined.
0: Really?
2: And, you got to hit him again.
0: Really?
2: I say that.
0: Oh, my God. That's really something. I mean, so in other words, you know, I guess nobody has a way of really understanding how long it takes the brain to, put it in quotes, die. But the fact that you were hearing that, were you still in your body? Did you have any physical sensation that felt like it was like you were out of your body at all?
2: I felt a little separation. I felt like I kept bouncing, but I don't know if that was from electrical shock or
0: right.
2: But I wasn't like bouncing, mean, like it wasn't like a vibrate, I mean, like a pogo stick bounce. It was more like a little float up, float down, float up, float down, and then I settled into
0: really?
2: It again.
0: Uh huh.
2: And then they got me stabilized, and they were going to, they said, okay, we're going to put you on a helicopter. And, you know, like, I thought that the woman next to me was having a rougher time. So I said, you take her first. I said, they said, well, if you take her, you're going to die. So I said, well, put me on the helicopter. It's okay by me.
0: This experience, has it changed your view at all of whether there is life after death?
2: I've never really had a view on that. I've, you know, like, been kind of, you know, like, accepting my day-to-day life as, you know, like, something that I'm just experiencing it. I have no idea what's going to happen next.
0: None of us do.
2: And I've been, you know, like, happy to be around, you know, like, it makes you appreciate you know, the little things more.
0: Every
2: know,
0: day, like, yes.
2: You know, take a deep breath and, you know, get up in the morning, your eyes pop open, you say, wow, I made it through another one.
0: Well, okay, thank you. It's interesting, when I get up in the morning, I'm just, I'm slow to enter the world. I can't say that my eyes pop open and I say, what a beautiful day, my God, look at the sun streaming through. No. The way it works for me is, I wake up, stumble out, grab a cup of coffee, and sit there and try and inject life into my veins. And then sometime later, an hour or two later, I'm able to observe the world in approximately that fashion and say, whoa, beautiful. West of the Rockies, you're on the air. Hello.
3: Art.
0: Yes.
3: This is Jeff from Cibola, Arizona.
0: Hello, Jeff.
3: And I have been a long-time avid listener of your program, and I do a little newsletter from your program.
0: Promoting the program. Wow.
3: It's called The Chronicles of the Ambassador. I'm sci-fi, but I've been an avid watcher of the weather. And I have a feeling that before all this really super bizarre stuff, which is already gets a little thicker, we'll probably see a little heavier UFO activity.
0: You think that the climate change, the environment, is connected to the presence of others?
3: Yes, I do. It's a big scope. I think, and we're at an evolutionary peak in our souls out here, too, on this planet.
0: An evolutionary peak?
3: Yep. I think we're evolving spiritually outside of Christianity, outside of the Muslim thinking, more on a grander scale than what those two can even come up with.
0: Well, you know, I would like to think you're right that we're evolving, but I'm not sure, frankly. I mean, we're evolving technologically. There's no question about that. Nobody would argue that. We're evolving very quickly technologically. But are we evolving spiritually? Are we not really. I mean, from taking a look as an alien would at our planet, are we at war any less frequently? Are we killing each other any less frequently? I'm not so sure that an alien could make any sort of positive judgment from looking down. International Line, you're on the air. Good morning.
4: Good morning, Mr. Art Bell.
0: Hi.
4: You are truly a national treasure. I am an alien, or ET, as my fellow human brothers and sisters refer to those of us who are not members of the race of human beings who live on the surface of the planet today.
0: You're not a human being.
4: I am a human being. I'll rephrase that. I am an extraterrestrial who is living as a member of the human race.
0: All right. Well, this is exactly what I've been looking for. Where, out of curiosity, if you can tell me, are you calling from?
4: Toronto, Canada.
0: Toronto, Canada.
4: Yes, multicultural city.
0: I see. Well, You're a human being, and you're an extraterrestrial.
4: Yes.
0: Living among us. Now,
4: yes.
0: You have a pronounced Canadian accent.
4: Actually, most people say that I'm English.
0: Well, yeah, I'm a little bit English in there, perhaps.
4: But I've been living as a member of the human race for a number of decades now.
0: That would account for it.
4: Yes.
0: Hey. Well, so, you know, having you is indeed a valuable thing as well. So having you here is very valuable. Tell us then.
4: It's my pleasure and honor.
0: Well, then tell me what it is you're doing here. What is your mission? Why are you here? And how are we doing?
4: Thank you for asking.
0: Hmm.
4: My name is actually Commander Ashtar, A-S-H-T-A-R. I am the commander of the civilization that has been misidentified as the Nephilim for the past 6.4 million years by the members of the human race. My civilization is actually called the Neverines. We are the Neverines.
0: Huh.
4: Yes. We're the oldest civilization in this physical universe.
0: Well, now, wait a minute. Are you extraterrestrial, or are you more like, well, I don't know, an angel?
4: Actually, all beings, all beings, no matter where they live in the universe, they're actually ETs, because they go from one part of the universe to another to live mortal lives. Who am I? It's not really important. However, the reason I'm calling is important.
0: All right, good.
4: In response to your question about what exactly is going on, why do you feel it so much inside your bones that something awful is about to take place
0: yes.
4: on the surface of this planet?
0: Yes. And the answer is?
4: Well, the answer is, first, I must point out that over 97% of the true history of the human race, races who have lived on the surface of this planet for the past 663.6 billion years, and also the true history of the identity of each of the immortals who now live as members of the human race, over 97% of that truth has been completely lost to the human race for over 6.4 million years now.
0: So you're immortal.
4: I'm sorry?
0: You're immortal?
4: All beings are immortals. When they live in mortal bodies, they are considered immortals, just as I am today and you are now, and all those who listen in to the show who are members of the human race. We're immortals who live mortal lives.
0: Okay, I can accept that.
4: Yes.
0: So again, you were going to get to why
4: Okay. The reason what is taking place is this. Planet Earth is in the process of undergoing the end of this age. But this is not the first age of the Earth that is about to be completely reconstructed. This is actually, we're actually near the end of the 23rd age of planet Earth.
0: Hmm.
4: The Mayan calendar, by the way, it's not a five million year old calendar. It's not a 5,000 year old calendar. It's a 5.3 million year old calendar. Now, the reason why 97% of every member of the human race today is feeling inside their bones that something is about to take place for the past 65 months, approximately, is that the end of the 23rd age on this planet is about to take place. And it will begin at the start of the end of the Mayan calendar. So the Mayans didn't just...
0: All right. I'm sorry to interrupt, but I would like to know how it's going to manifest itself. When this begins at the end of the Mayan calendar, what should we expect?
4: Okay, good question. It's a process. Each of the 23 ages that have come and gone from this planet, there's a reconstruction process that planet Earth goes through during a 44 period.
0: Reconstructing from what?
4: The planet itself is completely reformed and reconstructed through. You would call it a cataclysmic process where the continents are pulled under and new ones are brought to the surface. The end of the last age, by the way, was the end of the days of Noah and company. That was 23.6 million years ago.
0: Okay, so it's kind of like a reset. In other words, start from zero.
4: No. Mother Earth is a living being, and she has to rebuild and reconstruct and transform her body, just as we all do. We cleanse ourselves when we become ill and toxic for different reasons.
0: All right, well, we're drifting here. I appreciate your call, and I appreciate the insights. And certainly what he said could occur. I mean, there's ample evidence that the Earth, there are many who believe that the Earth has been populated, then depopulated right down to the size of bacteria or smaller, and then life again appearing, and it may well have come and gone many times. So that reset that he talked about, you never know. First time caller line, you're on the air. Good morning.
5: Yeah, Art, my name's Eric. I'm in East Missoula, Montana.
0: Yes, Eric.
5: Back about 12 years ago, me and my dad and a close family friend of ours were traveling back to my hometown of Troy, and we saw something that maybe you could shed some light on, because I know that you got a lot of UFO experience there with you.
0: Not really. I mean, I've talked about the subject a great deal and seen a couple. That's about it.
5: Well, maybe you can shed a little light on this. We was traveling up to Bull River Valley up Highway 56, heading back up to Troy, and now you got to understand, there weren't nobody on this highway.
0: There weren't nobody.
5: Yeah.
0: Okay.
5: It was probably about 10, 11 o'clock at night, and it was starting to snow a little bit. It was nice and still, and all of a sudden we had this blinking light up above our truck.
0: Mm-hmm.
5: We stopped right in the middle of the highway there and got out of the truck, and it was just pure quiet. But this

0: Welcome to Nigh Underground, bringing you Art Bell classics all the way from the high desert. For show guest information, visit nighug.com. And now, Art Bell.
1: Like I said, we stopped and we shut off the truck and we were standing out there looking, trying to figure out what this was.
2: All right, fine. It was a Class 3 saucer from Zeta Reticuli. Does that help?
1: All right, Art. Thanks.
2: I mean, obviously, I'm not going to be able to nail down what it is. It was a light above your vehicle. I have no idea, sir, what it really was. And
1: you haven't heard anything like that from anybody else, huh?
2: Well, of course, I've heard a million stories of lights that, you know, suddenly disappear, lights that are UFOs, unidentified flying or floating objects or something. I've heard a million of those stories, but to call me and ask me, what is it?
1: Yeah.
2: No way. Can I, any more than the next guy, identify what it is? So
1: you
2: I appreciate
1: think it might have been governmental or something?
2: Cornell University in New York, where he is a fellow in pulmonary and critical care medicine. So he's in exactly the right field to be commenting on this phenomena. He founded the Consciousness Research Group and is chairman of the Horizon Research Foundation. Dr. Parnia is constantly in demand as a speaker, and he's made numerous media appearances. His groundbreaking research was recently featured in the BBC Two and Discovery documentary, The Day I Died. Now, the book he has, this is Dr. Parnia's first book. I've got it right here, simply called, indeed, I'm going to read it, What Happens When We Die? I've perused it already, but I guarantee you, this is one I will read, and I hope you will too.

0: This clearly, in life, is the largest question any of us will ever face, ever consider, ever ultimately come to understand. It is the biggest question, and it is simply what we can all attest to our current presence on planet Earth, right? We have consciousness. We understand where we are. We understand the desk or the whatever it is in front of us. It's material. We can touch it, understand it, feel it. We are alive. But once we die, once we physically die, is there anything else? If that is not the biggest question on the planet, it ought to be. Ladies and gentlemen, Dr. Sam Parnia, welcome to the program, Doctor.
1: Thank you. It's wonderful to be on the program.
0: Great to have you. I've been really looking forward to this for a very long time. Certainly, you're in the right field of medicine to be asking the kind of questions you're asking. I'm curious, Doctor, actually how you came to begin studying all of this. What drove you to study this in the first place?
1: Well, there were a number of things, really, that came together in my life. The first thing was that while I was training as a medical student, I started dealing with patients who were obviously dying. This was towards the end of my clinical years. And it touched me very much. And in particular, there was one patient that I was looking after one day who I got to know very well. And in fact, I had been on an elective in New York. This is almost 11 years ago now. And this is a gentleman who was, you know, was admitted to the emergency room, I should say. And I met him, I spoke with him, his family, I got to know him very well. I left him, and then about half an hour later, there was a cardiac arrest alert, and I ran to the emergency room, and I noticed that the whole team of doctors were there. They were trying to resuscitate this man. And I stood there, and I watched, and I suddenly realized that this is the same man that I had been speaking to half an hour earlier.
0: Oh.
1: And that his heart had now stopped, and that people were trying to get him back to life. And unfortunately, he didn't make it, despite all the efforts that the team made on that day.

0: Mm-hmm. And I remember one point just watching him as he slowly progressed and he died, and thinking to myself, I wonder what's happening to this conscious thinking being that was here with us half an hour ago, whose company I enjoyed so much. I wonder what's left of him.
1: Yes.
0: Is he able to watch us? Is he able to hear us? And I'd heard of people who'd claimed to have near-death experiences, who'd claimed to be able to watch doctors and nurses working on their bodies from a point above. And I wondered whether he could have been conscious of what we were doing, or had he been completely annihilated.
1: Uh-huh.
0: And of course, I didn't know. And I then turned to science. I turned to medicine to see what answers we had found. And I realized that actually very little work had been carried out in this field. And that really was what started my biggest interest in this.
1: All right. You did mention the paddles, and I'm, you know, very curious. When these paddles are used on patients, doctor, is there any way to attach a percentage of the time that you're actually able to restart a heart?
0: Do you mean how often we can get...
1: How often you're able, you know, if you have somebody right there, how often you're able to restart a heart versus how often you call the time of death?
0: Well, that depends on a number of different circumstances. For example, you know, how long someone's heart had stopped in the first place. The longer that period becomes, the less likely we are to be able to restart it. In general, if we can have a patient, if we can have people resuscitated back to life and discharged from hospital, say, within 7 days, we'd be expecting about sort of a 20% success rate.
1: About 20%?
0: Yes, absolutely. Obviously, you have to appreciate when people have a cardiac arrest, by definition, they've reached a point of death, and
1: sure.
0: Most of them, you know, if we don't interfere, all of them would probably die, and therefore we're just trying to do what we can to restart the heart.
1: Well, that's remarkable. I had no idea what the percentage was, but about 20%, folks. So that's what, about a 1 in 5 chance if your heart stops, I guess, or you. I'm assuming that many, if not most times, there's an underlying condition that won't allow, excuse the word, a restart.
0: Yes. There obviously could be numerous causes that can lead the heart to stop in the first place. And some of them are associated with a better prognosis. You know, we have a better chance of restarting the heart. For example, if somebody's heart has just a very abnormal electrical activity where it starts to beat very abnormally and then stops because of that,
1: mm-hmm.
0: usually if we shock it by applying a bit of electricity, as you've probably seen with the paddles, then that has a very good success rate. Whereas, for example, if somebody's heart has stopped and they've gone into a flat line for various other medical conditions, and sometimes it's much harder and they have maybe only a 2 or 5% success rate.
1: Uh-huh. In your research, is there any way, doctor, to understand how long basic functions continue? Let's say the heart stops right now.
0: Yes.
1: Is that person on the table still able to hear anything? Are they able to perceive anything? Do we know anything at all about the process and the length of time involved in the process once the heart stops beating?
0: Yes, we do. We have quite a lot of information about that. There has been a lot of research carried out in studying the whole process of what happens during a cardiac arrest, which is essentially the same as what happens when we're dying. So in other words, the heart stops beating, the patient stops breathing, and then very quickly after that, because there's a lack of blood flow to the brain, of course the brain then shuts down and it stops functioning as well. Now, there have been lots of studies carried out both in humans and animals. And what they have indicated is that the brain shuts down in terms of its function in a range of time that varies between about 2 seconds up to about 20 seconds. And the average length of time is about 10 seconds. So in that sort of range of time, the brain then ceases functioning for various obvious reasons. And that's measured by using various apparatus, which measures the electricity going across the brain.
1: So that once the electrical activity in the brain ceases, that person is dead.
0: That person has started the process, yes, the process of dying, although I have to point out that, of course, death itself is a process. It's not a an instant. It is a process that starts at the moment the heart stops and then continues. Now, in the early stages, it's potentially reversible, which is why we try to resuscitate patients. The longer that process goes on, the less likely we are to get somebody back to life. This is really why we study people at that time. I'm sorry.
1: No, that's all right. What I was going to ask is, what is the longest period of time that you're aware of that a person's heart has been restarted and they have been brought back to life? What is the longest period?
0: I couldn't tell you exactly how long, but I know certainly over an hour.
1: Oh, my God.
0: An hour and 20, that sort of time.
1: Oh, my gosh.
0: Although that's very, you know, as I said, the longer it goes, the less likely. But there are cases and case reports of people who have been resuscitated certainly over an hour, approaching over an hour and a half, that sort of thing.
1: My God. That just doesn't seem possible. I was aware of some cases, for example, where children had fallen into the water and ostensibly drowned, and their body temperature was lowered as a result of that. Would that be the kind of case you're talking about?
0: Those cases are much more likely, exactly, to be rescued because of the fact that the temperature had dropped, and therefore their metabolism in the body had slowed down, and therefore there's less damage. Because the thing that causes the most harm is when the blood flow to the brain ceases, then the brain cells start to become damaged through their own chemical activities. They start to, in a sense, poison themselves. And therefore, if you're cold, then all those chemical reactions become slowed down, and therefore the time can become prolonged.
1: Uh-huh. That still seems absolutely outrageous, an hour. All right, so you began your investigation of people who have had these experiences and have come back. Another question for you. Can you make any judgment about the percentage of those who have actually clinically died, doctor, and have had NDEs versus those who do not report NDEs?
0: Well, there have been reports of people who describe near-death experiences. And the first time that these became sort of prevalent were in the 1970s after Raymond Moody's book, Life After Life. In 1982, there was a Gallup survey carried out here in the United States, and this suggested that about 4 or 5% of the population have had a near-death experience at some point in their lives. But the problem with this definition or this discussion about near-death experiences had always been that it is very difficult from a scientific point of view to define the concept of being near death. It's a very broad term. You know, what do you mean by near death? And so what we have done, and that's certainly been the case since in the last few years, and other people have also carried studies in the same way, is to define this at a time when people really are clinically dead, in other words, a cardiac arrest.
1: Mm-hmm.
0: So if you look at cardiac arrest scenarios, which is essentially the same as clinical death, then we have about 10 to 20% of people who have been shown to have essentially well-structured lucid thought processes with reasoning and memory formation, and they describe typical features of a near-death experience.
1: 10 or 20%?
0: 10 to 20. It depends on the studies that have been carried out. There have been 4 studies carried out now, all published in the last few years in scientific and medical journals.
1: Mm-hmm. Well, that still certainly represents a large number of people who have had this experience. Now, I have seen various stories on 60 Minutes and other programs where, you know, to get the negative side of the NDE, they usually will have a physician who basically says, nonsense, you know, just absolute nonsense. The brain begins dying from the outside in, and so these people who report the white light are simply reporting what they perceived as their brain began dying from the outside, moving inward. You know, I've heard statements like that. How would you respond to that?
0: Absolutely. Well, that's a very good point, and it really goes back historically to how near-death experiences had been received by the medical and scientific community. After they were described in 1975 by Raymond Moody, obviously the people who had the experience really claimed to have had, or at least the majority of them claimed to have had, a glimpse of the afterlife. They really believed that they had seen something of the other world. And the scientific reaction to that was that these are probably at best some sort of hallucination due to the fact the brain is shutting down, it's dying.
1: Right.
0: And maybe even at worst, people are fabricating these cases. Perhaps people are just making it up for attention.
1: Hmm.
0: Now, what's been shown is that actually there have been cases that go back historically many, many years. In fact, the first reference to a near-death experience is said to come from Plato's Republic.
1: Really?
0: Yeah, which goes back, obviously, thousands of years. There's a very interesting painting by Hieronymus Bosch, the famous Dutch painter from the 14th, 15th century. And he's essentially drawn a typical near-death experience with a tunnel with a very bright light at the end of it.
1: Yes.
0: And people being accompanied by angels going towards that. And that's very interesting because if you think about it, this idea of having that when we die we see a tunnel with a bright light isn't a prevalent Christian or really any other religious view of how we should die. So certainly these go back. Now, in terms of your original question, that's really where that has come from. There had been a number of theories put forward by a number of scientists, psychologists, to try and account for why people have near-death experiences. And the most common theory is that this may be due to some sort of lack of oxygen to the brain, and what that's doing is causing people to have an illusion of seeing a tunnel with a bright light.
1: Yes.
0: The problem with this is that although we know that, of course, every experience that we have, including near-death experiences, are mediated by the brain, if we were to simply identify which parts of the brain, which cells become active that lead to an experience, this doesn't tell us anything about whether an experience is real or not. By that I mean, if you think about a simple example, if you take a mother who sees their child and they feel love for their child,
1: mm-hmm.
0: Well, that love is being mediated by certain parts of the brain that become active. So that if we put them into a scanning device, we can see which parts of the brain become active.
1: Right.
0: But just by identifying areas of the brain that mediate any experience that we have, and this takes place for every experience that we have, it doesn't tell us anything about whether that love was real or not.
1: That's certainly a good point.
0: Do you realize, it doesn't mean that love, for example, is a hallucination. And therefore, although we know that certainly when people are dying, certain parts of their brain become active, and that leads to a near-death experience, that doesn't mean that the experience was either an illusion or a hallucination. We simply cannot comment on whether that is real. It's certainly real for the person who's experienced it, and as any other experience, it's unique for the individual.
1: Doctor, can you tell me anything about that part of the brain? You said a specific part of the brain in the dying process becomes active. Now, what part of the brain is that, and what is its normal function?
0: Well, at this point, nobody yet knows which part of the brain mediates near-death experiences. That's what we'd all like to know.
1: Oh.
0: But what I was referring to is that, in principle, of course, we know that a part of the brain, which we haven't yet discovered, would have become active. And the reason we know that is because certainly if you think about the dying process, what happens is an individual's blood pressure starts to drop. And that causes the body to release certain chemicals and signals, which will then start acting on the brain and on the rest of the body. And we start to release very high levels of hormones to keep us alive, such as epinephrine and various steroid hormones.
1: All natural.
0: All natural, of course. It's our body's way of trying to keep us alive. It's really a last-ditch effort to try and maintain a blood pressure and to maintain blood getting to the brain.
1: That's fascinating. I didn't know the body had that capability.
0: Absolutely. Absolutely. At that time, we released the highest levels ever recorded, over 1,000 times normal levels of these hormones.
1: Isn't that something? 1,000 times normal?
0: Absolutely, yes. Yes, yes.
1: It's okay. We know that, which is fascinating. Are there ethical reasons why we have not been able to have somebody in the right machine or even multiple somebodies who are in the process of dying to determine what does occur in the brain, what part of the brain becomes active during that process? Are there ethical reasons why we don't know?
0: Well, it's actually, there are two separate questions. Obviously, different parts of the brain would become activated.
1: Doctor, I'm sorry. Hold this for the break. We're at a break point.

0: I truly appreciate the way Dr. Pornia is answering questions. I'm just learning a lot. Doctor, welcome back to the program. So we were talking a little bit about what we don't know, meaning the part of the brain, for example, that is extremely active during the process of death itself. Now, I had asked, are there ethical reasons? I know we can look at the brain with various machines, right?
1: Yeah, absolutely, yes, we can do.
0: So are there ethical reasons that we don't?
1: Well, we're limited in terms of how much we can look at the brain during that time, because if you imagine a cardiac arrest, it's first of all an event that happens very suddenly.
0: Yes.
1: It's usually not predicted.
0: Yes.
1: And then the main priority, of course, of all the teams are to try and resuscitate the person back to life. And so it is very difficult to sort of start to do very invasive tests on people at that time. The best that we can do is to study this process in people who happen to have had a brain monitor attached to themselves, what we call an EEG device, and then who happen to have a cardiac arrest.
0: Very rare, but I'm sure it happens. Have we learned anything from that?
1: What that has demonstrated is that essentially by about 10 seconds, first of all, as soon as the heart stops, the electrical waves in the brain slow down, and by about 10 seconds, we get a flat line on the brain during that time. But beyond that, in terms of identifying specific points in the brain or areas in the brain, in humans, it's very difficult to do.
0: But a flat line, that means everything stopped.
1: That means exactly that the function of the brain has stopped at that time, which makes sense because there's no blood flowing to the brain, so of course we wouldn't expect the brain to be able to function, just as every other organ stops functioning as well at that time.
0: Is it possible, Doctor, that what we are calling a flat line is only up to the limit of what we can measure? In other words, I guess I'm asking, could there be electrical impulses that the equipment we have is unable to measure still going on?
1: It's certainly possible with, obviously with every apparatus, with every device that we design, they have a certain limit of detection.
0: Yes, exactly.
1: And the same thing is obviously true with the measuring brain electrical activity. So certainly we couldn't comment on whether there is some activity within brain cells at a very, so we say, more minute level.
0: Yes.
1: That we cannot measure. What we do know, though, however, is that when there is an insult to the brain, and by that I mean any kind of derangement in the normal function of the brain. So, for example, if there's a lack of oxygen, if there is a reduction in, say, the blood sugar levels that gets the brain, if there's any kind of head injury or trauma, anything like that, this can be measured through a change in the electricity that the cells generate. And we can certainly measure that with the apparatus that we have currently.
0: Huh.
1: What we know, though, is that a cardiac arrest is the biggest insult to the brain, such that actually it causes such a heavy insult that the electrical waves actually go completely flat. In other conditions, they don't go flat. They may change to some degree, but they don't normally go flat. This happens in a cardiac arrest. Or if, for example, artificially somebody has had something done to the brain to try and shut it down for any other reason.
0: All right. You've been so good answering questions that I'm going to jump out in left field for a second and ask you one that I haven't been able to get an answer from others with. And
1: sure.
0: It is this. Remember the movie Flatliners?
1: Yes.
0: Okay. My question is, if you took a perfectly normal, healthy person and you induced, electrically induced the heart to stop...
1: Yes.
0: You gave me a figure of 10 to 20% revival rate in general, somewhere in there. But if you took a perfectly healthy person and stopped their heart and induced an NDE, how much higher would the percentage of success be in restarting their heart?
1: Well, you probably mean to induce a cardiac arrest.
0: Yes, sir.
1: A death experience.
0: Yes, sir.
1: Well, this is actually something that takes place very commonly in medical practice. You know, there are a lot of people who have problems with the electricity in the heart, and they have to have certain devices attached to them. They're called an AICD device. It's like a specialized pacemaker.
0: Right.
1: And what it does is when the heart has a near-fatal rhythm or an abnormal beat, And what it does is it detects that, and then it discharges a small amount of electricity and essentially shocks the heart back to a normal rhythm. So what doctors do, what cardiologists do when they're inserting these, is they will often, in order to test it, they have to actually artificially stop the heart themselves with electricity and then wait to see if this device kicks in and restarts the heart.
0: One hell of a test.
1: Yes, absolutely. Of
0: wow.
1: Course.
0: So then you're telling me that the percentage must be very, very high for a healthy person. If you induce it to stop, then the possibility of restarting it is 70%, 80%, 90%?
1: No, I mean, in those people, obviously, it's 100% in those people. Nobody would want to go
0: really?
1: For a test to have a device inserted if they thought they had a 20% risk of dying.
0: That's a good point.
1: But you have to also bear in mind that that's done in a very controlled setting so that, you know, the heart is stopped transiently only for a few seconds, and then that device restarts the heart again. That's not what happens really in a sort of a normal, should we say, a cardiac arrest when somebody is ill and due to an illness, their heart stops. But when those AICD devices are being inserted, of course, the heart is stopped transiently.
0: Again, that's
1: seconds.
0: Incredible. That's amazing. So the whole premise, then, of that Flatliners movie, even though fiction, really can be supported.
1: I think the concept of the movie was certainly fascinating, and certainly what they were trying to do was, you know, the idea was supported, because if you stop somebody's heart and then you're looking to see what they're experiencing, and it gives you an idea of what we're all going to experience at the end of our lives when our hearts do stop.
0: Wow. Okay. Now, you mentioned that there was a history. Of course, Dr. Raymond Moody, I've interviewed many times, and you mentioned that kind of like Roswell was the beginning of flying saucer reporting, that the beginning of real reporting on this subject was Dr. Moody's book. But clearly, this would have had to have been going on for all of mankind's existence, right?
1: Absolutely. Absolutely right.
0: And there's a lot of evidence of that.
1: Absolutely, there is, yes. I mean, as I was touching on earlier, one of the criticisms that was put forward after Dr. Moody described these near-death experiences was that, well, why is this only something that's been described since the 1970s?
0: Exactly.
1: Of course, if it's really an indication of what happens when people are dying, then it should have been around, as you pointed out, for as long as mankind has been around. And certainly there are many references. If we look in the historical literature, there are many references to near-death experiences. I mentioned that there's a reference in Plato's Republic. There's a very interesting painting which shows one. There's a very interesting article from a British admiral who almost drowned around 1795 off the British coast. And he described his experience, which is very similar to what we now call a near-death experience. And in fact, the first study, really, of near-death experiences actually took place in 1892. And Albert Heim, a Swiss mountaineer and geologist, who himself had a near-fatal mountaineering accident and had a very interesting experience, then collected the cases of 30 other people and found that they had also had very similar experiences to his own, which we would now call a near-death experience.
0: All right. So, to be clear, Dr. Moody wrote about the whole thing, the tunnel, people greeting you, all the rest of it. But you're saying in these old documented collected cases, the same rough experience was reported, is that correct, prior to Dr. Moody's book?
1: Yes, exactly, absolutely.
0: The tunnel, the light, the whole thing?
1: Some of them. There's a point, I have to just mention something here, which is that even you can see this in Dr. Moody's book, nobody necessarily has to have all of those features. So somebody won't necessarily see a tunnel, a light, you know, say deceased relatives, and then go into a very beautiful heavenly type mm-hmm. of place, all in that same order. They may see two or three of those features. So,
0: but there was enough in the old studies to identify that, aha, it's the same thing.
1: Exactly, absolutely. For example,
0: wow.
1: The painting by Bosch that I mentioned earlier is fascinating because he's clearly shown a tunnel with a very bright light at the end of it and various, you know, people being going towards that light. So that's really a classical description of a near-death experience that we now talk about.
0: Are there any NDEs that have gone? I would assume that people go to various stages. In other words, ultimately reaching, I don't know, do we use the word heaven? I guess what I'm asking is, how much of an NDE have we ever had described? How far? Have they actually gone all the way, doctor, to the other side and then come back?
1: Well, that's a very difficult question for me to answer because it depends on what we mean by the other side.
0: That's true.
1: If you talk to those who have had the experience, the vast majority of them certainly would tell you that they have seen something of the other side. I have, for example, interviewed others who didn't believe in that. For example, I had a lady who I interviewed who was an atheist, and she did not believe that there is any afterlife.
0: Mm-hmm.
1: And she said to me that she had had, you know, an experience where she was critically ill, her blood pressure had dropped, and that she had at that point separated from her body, and she was watching everything below, and she'd seen a tunnel and a light. But when she came back, she was almost bemused by the whole thing because she said, well, I didn't believe in anything, so I don't know why I had an experience. Almost say, well, it shouldn't be happening to me. She still had an experience, but her interpretation of it was that it can't be real because she didn't believe in anything.
0: Huh.
1: The majority of people who have the experience, however, come back and they really believe that they had a glimpse of the afterlife.
0: And to what degree is this determined by a person's religious or spiritual faith?
1: People of all backgrounds can have near-death experiences. That isn't related to their personal, cultural, or religious beliefs. What effect religion or culture does have on the experience is in the interpretation of the experience. So, for example, if you look, near-death experiences have been described from all over the world, but say if a Hindu and a Christian have a near-death experience and they both see a being of light, the Hindu may come back and describe having met one of the Hindu gods, say, for example, Krishna.
0: Mm-hmm.
1: Whereas the Christian would come back and describe it in Christian terminology and say, well, I met Jesus. And that's really the difference. And that's also very interesting when you look at children's near-death experiences.
0: Oh?
1: They have very similar features to adults, but their description is often limited by their own understanding and their own vocabulary and terminology that they can use.
0: Of the world, yes.
1: So the interpretation of the experience depends on the individual's background. But the features, by and large, are the same.
0: That's the important part. The features are the same. The interpretation may be different, but the features are the same. That is what's so fascinating about this.
1: Absolutely. I think it's really fascinating, especially when you look at children, because many of them are too young to have any concept of death or an afterlife. You know, I've interviewed children who've had near-death experiences when they weren't even 3 years old yet. And so it's very difficult to argue that they, you know, had seen what they, for example, believed they were going to see. Well, they don't really know what death is, let alone what they should experience if they were to have an afterlife.
0: Doctor, what are the chances that the human brain does have a very specific way that it dies, as that doctor's, you know, who stood up and said, look, it dies from the outside, moving inward, and so this light that we're seeing is the very center of the brain and all that's left, and so that's all we're seeing, and it doesn't go any further than that.
1: Well, this is actually something I wanted to come back to, and this is a good chance for me to explain this a little bit further. You see, the theories that have been put forward can only account for certain aspects of a near-death experience. For example, it's been proposed that when people feel very peaceful, mm-hmm. it's due to the fact that there's a sudden release of endorphins into the bloodstream when the brain is shutting down, or the fact that they see a light with a tunnel may be due to activity of brain cells in the back of the brain where vision is usually mediated. Now, I think it's definitely true that when we die, there are certain changes within the brain that take place, but I have to just point out again that identifying those changes, although we don't yet know exactly where they are, undoubtedly there are centers in the brain that become activated, won't ever tell us whether an experience is real or not.
0: That's right.
1: Because the majority of the features are personal. For example, somebody says they felt peaceful, they saw a tunnel, they saw light, they saw maybe their deceased father or their deceased mother. Those are personal to the individual. We could never say it happened or it didn't happen. However, the most interesting aspect

0: Welcome to Nigh Underground, bringing you Art Bell classics all the way from the high desert. For show guest information, visit nighug.com. And now, Art Bell.
1: Views are that these are generated by the brain. Although I have to point out that nobody has yet been able to put forward a mechanism by which brain cells could generate thoughts. Nobody knows how that comes to be. The occurrence of these experiences, these near-death experiences during cardiac arrest does, is it somewhat challenges that view, because we have a group of people who have essentially no brain activity, no electrical activity of the brain, yet nevertheless they're able to come back and have very lucid consciousness, have thought processes, and describe what happened.
2: So there really is no medical explanation for how they're able to do this, and I can understand that a physician probably would say, you know what, I'm not going to think about this anymore, because the implications are simply too great.
1: Absolutely.
2: It challenges everything I believe, and therefore I'm going to put it up on the shelf and not think about it.
1: Absolutely.
2: That's
1: the easy way out.
2: I guess it is the easy way out. I remember, going back to 60 Minutes, they did have an operating room in which they put a number up on some high point in the operating room for exactly the reason you're talking about, because so many people had been coming back and explaining what had been happening to them. So when we get back from this break...

0: by the way, if you would like to grace me with an email, I certainly have the time to read them all, and am indeed doing so. So there's two ways to get hold of me. Art Bell, that's ArtBell at mindspring.com, or ArtBell@AOL.com. The Mindspring address is probably the prime one. ArtBell@mindspring.com. Now, the good doctor has raised several times this rising above the place where you're being worked on and actually being able to observe and then later describe with actual brain death what was going on. Now, there's really no way to medically explain that. There's simply no way. Again, on the 60 Minute show, doctor, they interviewed a doctor in an operating room, and they had lost many patients on the table. And so they actually went to the trouble of putting a large sign up on top of some piece of medical equipment so that if somebody did rise up in the room to the ceiling, they would be able to note the number and then later report it. And they used as negative as evidence that it really wasn't happening the fact that nobody had yet come back and reported that number. Had you heard about that?
1: Yes, in fact, we actually did a study ourselves.
0: Oh.
1: In cardiac arrest patients, where we used various targets that were essentially had images that were only visible from the ceiling down and not from any other area, to try and test the claims of people who say that they're out of body.
0: And
1: the problem is that I don't know about the case you're referring to, but certainly from my own experience of having done this, one of the big difficulties is that near-death experiences happen on only about 10 to 20% of people who are resuscitated back to life.
0: Mm-hmm.
1: So if you imagine you start out with, say, 1,000 people who have a cardiac arrest, you're left with 200, or 100 to 200 who may have a near-death experience. Now, only a quarter of those, so maybe 25 to 50, would have an out-of-body experience. So in all the studies that this has been attempted, and certainly I know that people have perhaps tried it here in the U.S. as well, they've only looked in operating rooms where patients don't necessarily have a cardiac arrest, and it's very rare for it to happen there. When we looked in our study, we had 10% of people who had a near-death experience, but nobody claimed to have had an out-of-body experience. And the reason was that we followed everybody over a one-year period in our hospital who had a cardiac arrest. But 65 people in that 1 year, so

0: And so statistically, perhaps we should have had one person to have claimed, who would have claimed to have had an out-of-body experience. Mm-hmm. And that's why the only way to really test this phenomena is to do a large-scale multi-center trial where the study has the appropriate scientific power to detect whether this phenomenon really is taking place or not.
1: Well, then there's one other thing that I would have brought up in protest to that example that they gave. And that is that if you are on a table and you're dying, you're dead, and you float up above to the ceiling, probably the very last thing you'd be interested in would be some number or some design or anything of the sort. You're going to be probably riveted on the fact that, hey, that's me down there dying. That's where your attention is going to be.
0: That's a very valid point. I mean, certainly I have studied hundreds of cases of people who've had out-of-body and near-death experiences, and it's very variable. I mean, some of them will tell you that they were watching themselves, but also they were watching things around the room, and they were just mm-hmm. really intrigued as to what was happening. That was such an unusual phenomenon for them to be up there at the ceiling looking down that they were looking around, and some of them were only looking at themselves. And some of them will tell you that actually I just went straight through the ceiling. I didn't even, you know, I had a glance and then I went. So that's why, really, in order for this to work, we would have to look at, you know, over 1,000, maybe 1,500 cardiac arrest survivors, and then to try and see really what people describe and see if they can identify these hidden images and targets.
1: Well, Doctor, with the importance of this question, I mean, I started out the program saying I think it's got to be the biggest question of all for mankind. There is no bigger question than this. Is it all over when it's over, or is there something else? So why has there not been more study? Why does it take somebody like Dr. Moody or yourself or, you know, a very few others? In other words, there's so little study of the death process itself and NDEs. Why?
0: I think there are lots of reasons for this, but really, it comes down to a few basic issues. One simple reason is that it's actually very difficult to study people at the end of life, because if you imagine, if you take the cardiac arrest scenario, well, most of those people don't survive. Mm. And even if they do, the whole priority is really geared towards getting that person back to life, and it's very difficult to do, you know, a controlled study to find out what was happening.
1: Sure.
0: Other issues that now come up are, for example, getting a patient's consent. You know, somebody who wasn't aware of anything being wrong, suddenly they have a cardiac arrest, their heart stops. It's very difficult to get them to agree to participate. Another problem, I think, is that traditionally and historically, people have perceived the idea of studying or the whole concept of death and dying to be related more to philosophy or perhaps theology.
1: Mm-hmm.
0: Rather than science. And I think that has probably hindered us to some extent, because we've just assumed that it shouldn't be something that we should be dealing with. We should leave it to others to do that.
1: Doctor, do you think that it's a worldwide phenomenon, this understudy of death? Is it a worldwide phenomenon, or are there some countries where it's perfectly legit and they research this kind of thing?
0: No, it's definitely a very, very problem really all over the world. I mean, there are very few people, scientific papers published on this area, and that is a problem. And unfortunately, whether we like it or not, the fact is that we're all going to reach that point in our lives.
1: Right.
0: Certainly from a medical point of view, we deal with this on a daily basis. We have patients that we have to make decisions about their life and death, and we have to be able to prepare them, and also we have to know what they're going to experience. And that helps us and guides us to some extent as to how to treat them.
1: All right.
0: So this will have huge implications. It will have implications for any discussion on euthanasia in the future. And it's really one of the issues that, you know, by improving our science, we have had to take on issues that we have considered more philosophical.
1: All right. Here's one for you. We have only so far talked about the brain tonight. But there are several cases out there, Doctor, of organ transplants, sometimes multiple, or heart and lungs all together. I've interviewed some of these people, Doctor, and It's really bizarre. These people who are the recipient of the organs begin to get the longings and for the exact same thing that the donor loved. Whether it was peanut butter sandwiches, all of a sudden they would develop this bizarre longing for peanut butter sandwiches, and it went way beyond that. And so there's some hint or some suggestion that there might be some kind of cellular memory that we don't fully understand that is not totally connected to only the brain. Have you considered that?
0: I've certainly heard of these descriptions as well. I don't know how to account for them, and they are very interesting. I don't really know. I don't have an answer to that. I think it really touches on to the wider issue of trying to understand where our thoughts and consciousness and everything that makes us unique as individuals comes from. And unfortunately, in science, we currently don't know, we don't have an answer for that. And it's the biggest mystery that we currently face in science. So,
1: oh, it sure is. And in life. So where is NDE research going? I mean, Dr. Moody had his book. Now you have written this, What Happens When We Die. Where is the research going? Is there all of a sudden going to be a lot of money available, or are we stuck in the same old place of very little research?
0: Unfortunately, I have to say that currently we are stuck with very little research, and that is due to the fact that there is very little funding. There are no organizations really in the world that fund research into near-death experiences. Very few charities fund research into death and dying. And so it's very difficult to get funding to do these studies. And unfortunately, as I described, the only way to get the answers is to do large-scale studies, which do cost money because we have to employ staff. What we are currently doing is trying to set up a multi-center study in the United Kingdom. We had a small grant from the UK Resuscitation Council to study this in more detail in cardiac arrest setting. But again, it's only really a startup grant. We would have to get more funding to be able to expand out into the numbers that we're looking at, which is about 30 hospitals and 1,500 cardiac arrest survivors.
1: All right. Here's a very, very interesting question, Doctor, and I guess it'll require a guess from you, but you know, I talk about all kinds of fringe topics, including UFOs. UFOs is a very good example of things we talk about in this program. And I can tell you from experience, Doctor, that a very large number of people see UFOs. And a very small number of people actually report one of those things. So my question to you is, with regard to NDEs, how many do you think, because the person is probably afraid of being called a nutcase or laughed at or they're embarrassed about it or whatever the reason, what percentage do you think are not reported?
0: Well, I think a lot of people's experiences are not reported. Certainly the people that I have interviewed, a lot of them had told me that this was the first time they were actually talking about their experiences, but they may have had it 30, 40 years before that.
1: Same here. I get the calls all the time.
0: Yes, if you think about that, I'm sure right now there are lots of people who are listening who have had an experience and they've not really been able to discuss it in detail because they're afraid of being labeled in a negative manner.
1: That's right.
0: But as I said, a Gallup survey has suggested that maybe 4 to 5% of the population have had one at some point in their life, so you can imagine that's a lot of people.
1: Well, and I don't know how many told Gallup no when it was really yes. So even there,
0: That's also a good point. Yes, absolutely.
1: So it could be a higher percentage, and I would bet that it's a higher percentage than we think. Just give us the very brief rundown of what one can expect with an NDE. What are the most widely reported observations of those having an NDE?
0: So, yes, people who come close to death for whatever reason will typically then describe feeling very peaceful, feeling joyous, seeing a bright light, sometimes seeing a tunnel and going through a tunnel towards the light. They may also describe seeing deceased relatives, perhaps a mother or a father,
1: mm-hmm.
0: and may also describe seeing a being of light, a being that they describe as being full of compassion, full of love, that sometimes accompanies this person. Sometimes they may describe having a period where they have a flashback, a review of their entire life in a moment, where they sometimes judge their own actions. They see what they had done. They may feel any pain they may have caused other people, and they may experience that at the same time.
1: That one scares me.
0: Yes. Yes, those who've had it say that. There was one lady in particular who told me that because of that experience, she's now very aware and very careful, because she knows that when she dies, that's what she will experience. If she causes pain unto others, she will experience it herself.
1: I'm sure a lot of other people listening right now are cringing. I mean, how many of us, really, honestly, folks, could face two things? One, experiencing the pain that you may have given to others in your life, and then being required to judge yourself. That's really brutal. That's really brutal. And because I know I'm no different than anybody else. I have sinned. I have, you know, treated people poorly. And so I'm not so sure that I would judge myself well, doctor.
0: Well, it's very interesting. What this lady told me is that she was accompanied by this being, and she saw everything that she had done, and she could feel things that she had done to others. And it wasn't that being of light was judging her. She was then judging herself, and she was learning through it. It was really an educational process for this person. So although it was uncomfortable, but it was an educational process, and she certainly has been very much transformed positively by her experience.
1: Well, I can imagine that. It seems somewhat unfair, in a way, that some people have the opportunity to know that that's coming and correct their life, and most of us, on the other hand, certainly do not, except for whatever natural feelings might arise. I have interviewed over the years, doctor, a few people who have said that they went to hell. In other words, perhaps they had judged themselves not worthy of the good side, and they actually went to hell in an NDE. It's a very sensitive, very controversial topic. How many of you talked to who have said that?
0: I've spoken to a few people who've said that, but I have to point something out to you about that. The majority of people who have near-death experiences have very pleasant experiences, or at least I can say that the dying process seems to be pleasant for the majority of people.
1: Yes.
0: I can't say for everybody, obviously. Where we've had accounts given by people who suggest that they've had negative near-death experiences. So they've described, for example, maybe coming across demon-like figures, maybe coming across rats,
1: yes,
0: snakes, things like that.
1: Yes.
0: The difficulty with that is, first of all, they're very rare. Secondly, we know that certainly when people are critically ill, for example, let's say when carbon dioxide levels in the blood go up,
1: mm-hmm,
0: people can start to have visions, or paranoid type of visions, where they start to see things that are coming to get them. So it's very difficult to know whether that really was what we would call a true near-death experience, whether it's simply the person was very ill. And it goes back to the definition that I gave earlier, that we need to be able to define clearly what we mean by near death. It has to be people who are at the point of death.
1: Got it.
0: Not a very vague sort of terminology.
1: Yes, but doctor, if you think the normal pleasant NDE is underreported, and we both agree on that, trust me when I tell you that the hey, Mom, I had a near-death experience, and I saw the devil, and I saw people screaming, and I saw the most hellish vision in my whole life. Now you're talking about an underreported thing, doctor.
0: Well, the difficulty I have to just point this out again, is there have been 4 studies carried out in cardiac arrest patients. So in other words, when people have reached the point of death, and although obviously these are relatively small studies, nobody has come back in those groups and described these negative type of experiences.
1: Really?
0: It's not to say that it doesn't happen. Again, I think the problem is that we need to do large-scale studies. But simply having somebody call me and say that, you know, I had this hellish experience, it doesn't mean that it was a near-death experience. It could simply have been that they were given various drugs, or that they had been critically ill and had developed paranoid thought processes.
1: Mm.
0: It's very difficult from a scientific point of view to say. So I think what we need is a large-scale study of people during cardiac arrest and see what percentage have, you know, such negative experiences and what their features are like.
1: How can you imagine you might get funding, or anybody might get funding for a study exactly like that?
0: Well, one is obviously if there is somebody who is interested in this, who is interested in funding scientific research, and who may want to assist in this or to support this kind of work. The second way is obviously if scientific funding bodies see some benefit in this and start to divert funds.
1: That seems very, very unlikely. Dr. Holder, we're at the bottom of the hour.

0: Jonathan in London, England, says, "Hey, Art, it just can't be. The whole thing doesn't make sense. Judging yourself will only adversely affect the good people. The really bad, horrible, psycho bastards who don't care and never did, never going to judge themselves guilty. They'll just have a good laugh. Then what? Into heaven?" That's an interesting point. I don't know. I guess it depends upon how much of your consciousness you carry with you into this process. And one would have to imagine that you would carry your consciousness into it, or we're not talking about anything. God, words are hard, aren't they? I was going to say anything real, but it could still be real. It's an interesting question he poses, don't you think, Doctor?
1: I think it is obviously interesting. I mean, we simply don't know enough about this. And, you know, I've just described a certain, you know, an anecdote or an individual person's experience. So I think we simply need more research into the dying process.
0: All right.
1: To see how we what we experience and what happens.
0: Let me run this one by you. I've interviewed many over the years who have had NDEs, Doctor, and I once interviewed a young lady named Sarah, and I have never had a story stop me in my tracks the way this one did. She had this. She was hit by a car. She was definitely clinically dead, and she was thrown way into the air. I mean, it was a terrible accident, and she described her NDE was so specific, Doctor, that she talked about actually moving to the other side down long halls full of different rooms, and she got to look into these rooms, and in some she saw people apparently suffering, in others she saw great visions. It was just so incredibly detailed and told with such conviction that you knew it was true. How many NDEs do you get of that caliber?
1: I have to admit I haven't ever seen or spoken to anybody who's told me that they've seen, for example, different rooms. It's difficult for me to comment on that, but certainly
0: I meant detail. Yes.
1: The vast majority of people that I have interviewed have had very specific details of what they've seen, what they've experienced.
0: Huh.
1: And it's been very touching for me, very moving, really. It's really added an insight for my personal life, but also for my professional life, talking to these people.
0: Are you still practicing?
1: Oh, yes, of course, yes.
0: You are. Do you ever get into conversations with any of your patients on this topic? Or is it something you stay away from in your personal practice?
1: I would certainly talk to patients if they bring it up with me, but I have to say that usually in the acute hospital setting, patients who've had near-death experiences won't bring it up unless they're specifically asked, and if they trust the person who's asking them, because they're usually afraid of being labeled in a negative manner.
0: Yeah.
1: And also, sometimes it's a little bit, in the initial stages, it can be a little bit traumatic for them because it gives them a realization that they really had been close to dying and that maybe they wouldn't be here today or at that time to talk about it.
0: Sure.
1: They usually, sometimes they feel that they need a bit of time to really, it's not so much the experience, it's the knowledge that really, maybe today I wouldn't be here. I almost died.
0: To process the information, that alone would be hard.
1: Yes.
0: Oh, I absolutely agree with you. I wonder if since Dr. Moody's book, when patients or the relatives of patients hear that, you know, their relative or whatever did indeed clinically die for a period of time, we probably live in a day and age where that question would much more likely be asked, right? Since the book?
1: I think generally speaking, in the last 25, 30 years, there has been a trend towards more acceptance of this. And I think certainly, yes, there have been changes. When they were first described, people were much more negative about them.
0: Hmm. So relatives are more likely. Are relatives, another kind of interesting question, are you bound, doctor, to tell the relatives or friends of a person who has clinically died, or even that person themselves, that they did clinically die?
1: Well, we tell patients, it very much depends on the particular circumstances. We would normally tell their relatives that they had a cardiac arrest and that they'd been very critically ill. Obviously, say, for example, if I'm involved in a cardiac arrest resuscitation and an immediate family member arrives and they're very concerned, then we would communicate with them quite often during the whole process. We would tell them that what's happened to their loved one, that they have essentially had a cardiac arrest and that we're trying to restart their heart.
0: Oh, okay.
1: And then we will go back and tell them whether we've been successful, whether we're still trying, and unfortunately, whether we hadn't been successful.
0: That must be very difficult, very difficult.
1: It's very difficult.
0: The
1: relatives are more in a state of shock, I have to say.
0: Yes.
1: But it is very difficult. Obviously, it's not good news.
0: Yeah, I know about shock. Okay. Have you personally concluded, doctor, that NDEs are real?
1: I think that near-death experiences certainly take place and certainly give us an indication of what we're likely to experience at the end of our lives. And for the majority of people, they are pleasant. What I can't tell is whether they indicate something of an external reality, whether there is an afterlife or not. But certainly if you look at the anecdotal cases, as I said, the area that we can test and we can try and validate are people who claim to have had out-of-body experiences, because they come back and tell us in specific detail what we had done and what was happening, and those can be verified. And certainly we now have the scientific means and the technology to be able to test these theories and to find out what happens to the human mind and consciousness at the end of life, and how it relates to the brain.
0: I want to talk about consciousness. Doctor, there have been, I think, claims that some scientists or doctors have made that they were able to electrically stimulate some part of the brain and cause an NDE. Is there anything to that?
1: There is some element of accuracy with this. There was a paper published in 2002, a scientific paper published by a group of Swiss doctors. And what they were doing is they had a patient who had been suffering with intractable epilepsy. Mm-hmm. And as part of this treatment, they tried to identify, this is done all over the world, but this happened to this group of doctors in Switzerland, where doctors will try to stimulate different parts of the brain electrically.
0: Yes.
1: To try to identify the area of the brain that has an abnormal electrical rhythm that's causing the epilepsy and the seizures. And what they found as part of their routine workup for a particular patient is that by stimulating a specific area of the brain, the patient started to describe what sounded very much like an out-of-body experience.
0: Well, yes.
1: It wasn't a complete one, but she felt that she was able to see at least half of her body. It's very difficult to comment beyond that because this is a single case report, and there have been other cases like this before where doctors had stimulated similar experiences. What this tells us is that certainly there are areas of the brain that mediate the experiences. So, for example, if you imagine if I were to go out into the street and for example, a car hits me, or I have a heart attack, or I have very severe meningitis, something that then causes me to come close to death and then eventually die, mm-hmm. the changes, the physiological or biological changes that take place in my body will stimulate certain parts of the brain, and they will lead to an experience. However, what that doesn't tell us is whether the experience is real or not. It just simply tells us that specific parts of the brain are involved with it. Now, if we then go back and artificially stimulate those same parts of the brain, we can induce the same experience.
0: Okay. So then if we're looking for proof about whether an experience is real or not, the people who rise to the top of the room and are able to see everything going on when they have absolutely nothing going on in their brain at all, when they're flatlined, those people might be the best evidence that this is a real experience. Would you agree?
1: Those are the only people that can be studied and objectively through scientific means currently, absolutely. I just want to just, if I may, just finish off my last point.
0: Yes, of course.
1: Because This is important because a lot of people think that, oh, simply because we identify or we can stimulate parts of the brain and cause an experience, that means that it must be a hallucination or it must be unreal.
0: Right.
1: And that's absolutely incorrect. The reason for that is because if you think about it, if we take, again, a mother, when a mother sees, let's say, a two-year-old or a three-year-old child, that seeing of the child will induce feelings of love and compassion and all maternal feelings towards. And we can study the brain accurately and find out which parts of the brain mediate that love. What we can then do is artificially stimulate the same parts of the brain and lead to the same sensation of love.
0: Ah.
1: Okay?
0: Uh-huh. Oh, isn't that something? The love part of the brain.
1: Any part, any sensation that we have, any experience that we have.
0: We can identify where it is, stimulate it, and sort of reproduce it artificially.
1: Reproduce it artificially.
0: Wow.
1: So in the same way that you wouldn't say maternal love is a hallucination, in exactly the same way we cannot say, simply because we know which parts of the brain may be involved, that this experience is unreal. The way I also think about it for myself is if you think about when the body is going through the dying process, it's a bit like a jet pilot, a fighter jet pilot, who has had a malfunction with his plane, and it's about to crash. And he or she will try the best they can to try to keep the plane in the air, but eventually they get to a point where they realize, actually, no matter what they do, the plane is going to crash, and all they can do is bail themselves out. So they'll press a little button, and then they'll eject out of the plane. And it may be that when we're dying, that there are various keys that are being pressed in the brain to try and keep it alive, and eventually the brain says, well, it's not going to work, we're going to die. Then the person has this experience, and they may then have this separation of their consciousness or their mind from the brain at that time, which is what we then see as an out-of-body experience.
0: Okay, but it has to be real. I mean, it has to be real. If somebody can come back and describe what went on and what was said when they were dead, then it has to be real.
1: Yes, what that would mean, and by real, I'll just define that, what that would mean is that, and this is very difficult for us to understand and explain scientifically, but we'd have to accept it and we'd have to try to understand it better, is that actually there can be a separation of mind and consciousness from the brain.
0: Right.
1: At the end of life or at any other time, that actually mind and consciousness may not only be simply be a product of brain activity, it may be a separate scientific entity that we haven't yet discovered.
0: Huh. I've got a fast blast here. That's a little people can talk to me by computer while the show's going on, and they're reminding me that there was a very old study that I'd love to have you comment on. I wish I had the, I think it was, might have been Reuters News or AP Now. One of the big wire services reported on this doctor who in the 1800s, Dr. Parnia, actually measured people's weight at the moment of death.
1: Yes.
0: Are you familiar with the study?
1: I've heard of it, yes.
0: In the study, people lost varying but significant amounts of weight at the instant of death. And people have said all kinds of things about it, but this was done back in the days when such a study, ethically, I guess, could be done. And for all the research I could do, it seemed absolutely legitimate. And I doubt in the modern day that we've done such a thing, but, you know, the contention was that this was the soul, that the soul had some physical weight or something, and was continually measured as, you know, an ounce or two or three or whatever at the instant of death. Any comments on that?
1: Well, I've been told about this as well. I think my reaction to it is that it's very difficult to draw such a conclusion. I mean, if you think about it, there are so many limitations with this kind of work or concept, because the first limitation is the apparatus that's being used accurate enough to measure that sort of change?
0: Right.
1: The second problem is, obviously, when someone is dying, there will be shifts in their bodily fluid amounts. And if we're only talking a few grams, then it's very difficult to say that this wasn't due to a simple shift in some sort of bodily fluid.
0: Now, the study showed ounces.
1: Or ounces. What I'm saying is, it's very difficult to comment that this is not something physical that's happening in the body.
0: Uh-huh.
1: and then to be able to attribute it to something else. So I simply don't know. I mean, I've heard about it, but that's all I can really say.
0: Then there's one other thing. I have interviewed many people over the years doing a program like this who have been with a dying person at the actual instant of death. And many times, you know, relatives will, of course, put their arms around the person or lean over them in some way. And I've had these accounts, Doctor, of people who said they actually felt something move through them at the instant of that person's death. In other words, they were above them and they actually felt something move through them. Have you heard any of those accounts?
1: I've heard of some people say things like that when they've been with their relatives.
0: Yes.
1: I really can't comment beyond the fact of just saying that I've heard about it. I don't know if they're true or not. I mean, obviously they're true to the person, but I don't know what they signify.
0: All right. Money for the kind of work that you're doing. Money for research. It doesn't seem very likely to me it's going to come from our government, although you never know. I just wonder if you were to try to make the case, Doctor, for the, you know, for getting a research grant for this, and you had to come up with some medical benefit, some benefit to the medical community in order to justify the study, could you do it?
1: Absolutely. This area is very new. It's novel. And it has huge implications for us all. It has both medical implications and social implications. The benefits from a medical point of view is that, one, we need to understand what our patients go through at the end of life, and particularly during cardiac arrest. We've now had four scientific studies that have suggested that our mind or consciousness of our patients during cardiac arrest, at least in 10 to 20%, may continue to function, even though there is a lack of brain activity, as far as we can see and as far as studies have indicated. And this needs to be verified. It needs to be done in a larger scale. And if it's true, it would probably help us in trying to understand the biggest mystery in science, which is actually what is the nature of human consciousness, thought, and how it relates to the brain. Another very interesting area where this would benefit society and medical practice in particular is that, and we haven't touched on this very much tonight, is that people who have near-death experiences, particularly those who see a being of light, when they come back, they're positively transformed by this experience.
0: Yes.
1: They become more altruistic. They become less materialistic. They become much more engaged with their family, society in general. They become much more empathetic. And this is in... This has also been demonstrated in a study carried out in Holland, and that was published a few years ago in cardiac arrest patients. And it's essentially a very positive experience for the people, and it stays with them for many years, perhaps decades, until they die. And again, as I pointed out earlier, everything that we experience, we know is mediated through certain changes within the body or the brain. And what we'd like to do ultimately is to identify what are the molecular changes.

0: Once again, the fascinating Dr. Sam Parnia. Doctor, welcome back. Just before we get to the phones, we are going to go to the phones. I want to let people ask questions, but this one came in by email. I'm actually monitoring my emails as we go along. Is there any actual scientific evidence that consciousness is contained inside the brain in the same sense that, say, a liquid or gas can be contained inside of a physical container?
1: There isn't, no. I mean, the biggest mystery we currently face in science is actually understanding how our thoughts, our consciousness comes to arise from the brain, if at all from the brain. In simple terms, if you think about it, if you were to look at a brain cell, a neuron down a microscope, and I were to say to you, well, this cell is now thinking, you know, I'm hungry, or gosh, this guy talks so much, then you'd say, well, it's impossible because it's just a cell. I mean, cells can't think.
0: Right.
1: And so the problem that we currently face in science is, well, how is it that if we were to connect two of these cells together, or hundreds or thousands or millions of them, essentially by electricity, where do thoughts come from? You know, how is it that if I were to throw a brick at my neighbor's window, why should my brain cells start to feel guilty about what I have done? Why should they have thoughts?
0: Yes.
1: They shouldn't do. So we have this is called the hard problem of consciousness, because we simply don't know how these things arise. We know they interact with the brain. We can demonstrate which areas of the brain become active when we have certain thoughts. That can be done very easily. But the big step of jumping from electrical activity in the brain to thoughts, which really, to some extent, almost feel like something completely different, we don't know.
0: Doctor, in the computer field, they're getting closer, and I guess closer, to someday being able to emulate the brain in storage, in speed, in all these different categories. So I wonder if it would be fair to say, if someday they create consciousness in a machine, that they have created life.
1: Well, I think we have to just touch on a point here, which is that when we talk about consciousness, we're not talking simply about calculations.
0: Right.
1: We're not talking, yes, we know that the brain, you can think of it as a very complex computer that can carry out thousands and millions of calculations at every moment in our lives, based upon information that it receives from all over our body, inside and outside the body.
0: Mm-hmm.
1: But we're not talking about that. We're talking about having thought processes. In other words, what we experience is our conscious self, and how that comes to be. And that's really different to a complex machine that may do very complex calculations.
0: Is it necessarily different, really? I mean, once you get to enough speed and enough storage, storage being memory, speed being, I guess, the way neurons communicate with chemical messengers to each other, if you get to that point with a machine, one has to wonder if they will, in fact, discover consciousness, or if it is completely unique, then the case that you're making is quite good.
1: Well, yes, of course. If brain cells can generate thoughts, and if it's simply a matter of fact that we haven't been able to discover them, then in theory, if at some point in the future, whether it's now 100 years or 500 years in the future, we can discover machinery that mimics the brain mm-hmm. in some way through its complexity, then in theory we might be able to discover or generate some form of consciousness as well. If, however, consciousness is a separate scientific entity that hasn't yet been discovered and that isn't generated by those neurons, those brain cells,
0: right.
1: Then, of course, we will simply manufacture a very complex
0: machine.
1: Computer.
0: Yeah, exactly. And that would, I guess, prove your point. So science someday may be able to actually establish that what we call consciousness, and by the way, do you define consciousness as more than awareness of self?
1: Yes, I describe it really as everything that we experience, the whole subjective world that we experience within ourselves. So our thoughts, feelings, emotions, everything that we have that makes us unique as individuals and gives us life and personality.
0: And these are probably the things that compel you to believe that these NDEs are real? The mystery of this?
1: It depends what you mean by real. I think you know, I think that, like I explained earlier, we're at a very interesting point in science where we can actually test the validity of these claims, and these may indicate to us that actually, indirectly, they may indicate that mind or consciousness is a separate scientific entity that hasn't yet been discovered.
0: Yes. Yes. Is there any work going on? I mean, anything with electrical activity going on, it seems to me, if there is a consciousness, that it's operating at some level with some, something that we're ultimately going to be able to measure with an instrument. In other words, are you familiar, for example, with the experiments going on at Princeton University in consciousness?
1: Are you talking about the global consciousness
0: program? I certainly am, yes.
1: I've heard about them. I don't know enough in detail to be able to comment in an informed way, absolutely. But I'm aware of it.
0: Well, you're going to absolutely love it, and you know, in view of what you've done, I would think that you should jump right into that, because it sort of parallels what you just said about it being separate but yet still perhaps measurable. They've done good scientific work at Princeton, and they may be measuring collective consciousness. It's really fascinating. Let's go to the phones. First time caller line, good morning. You're on the air with Dr. Parnia.
2: Hello?
0: Hello.
2: I didn't know if that was me or not.
0: It's you.
2: All right, Art. I've sure had a hard time trying to get to talk to you, but I have a lot of answers. I just don't know if it's the time to release them. And if there's some way, I can't get online.
0: All right, well, do you have a question for my guest?
2: Well, yes. What is the? Are you familiar with the fact that there's been some scientific writings from the early 1700s that speak of a spiritual body, a natural body, and that the spiritual body is what goes on? The natural body, of course, stays here. And there's a spiritual mind, a natural mind, and it's rather.
0: All right. Well, a lot of people, like this man, do believe, Doctor, that there's the mind or the brain, and then there is a separate spiritual or consciousness that you just spoke about. Is that your belief?
1: Well, you see, historically, there has been the concept that there is a soul. And if you look back to, you know, whether philosophical literature or religious literature, essentially it's a concept that it's something that gives us life and that remains after we die. No one could probably describe in detail exactly what the nature of this is, but it's a concept that we have that goes back generations and many, many years. And in science today, what we're trying to understand is, what is consciousness? Again, what is it that gives us life, that gives us our thoughts and our personality and who we are? And it may be that we're all describing the same concept, it's just that we're calling it different things.
0: Yes.
1: But what is interesting is that science now, for the first time, and this has only been happening in the last 20 or so years, has become interested in trying to understand this, which had been previously considered purely a subject of debate for philosophy or theology. And obviously, everything that exists within the objective or the testable domain, and it's simply really our limitation, our scientific limitations, that sometimes don't allow us to discover what those concepts are. And then I'm sure one day we'll be able to find out what consciousness is and how our thoughts are.
0: Boy.
1: And what happens when we die.
0: Doctor, if science were to ever prove that NDEs are real, not that there is any life after death at all, but if science were to ever conclude conclusively that, in fact, there is nothing after death, this is probably a question you don't get very often, can you imagine the incredible impact it would have on the world?
1: I think it would have a huge impact.
0: Oh, boy.
1: But obviously, we'd have to. And the big if is obviously it has to have been tests that have been done appropriately to be able to answer the question. And it shouldn't be the fact that we are limited in not having appropriate apparatus or instruments to measure what happens at that time.
0: Well, I sure wouldn't want to be the guy who had to walk out and announce that to the world as a conclusive piece of evidence.
1: Mm.
0: Holy mackerel. I once interviewed a fellow named, actually several times, Matthew Alper, and he has written a book. He's not a believer in any higher power at all. He's written a book called The God Part of the Brain.
1: Yes.
0: Oh, you're familiar with that?
1: I'm familiar with the concept, but sure, go ahead.
0: Well, it's just that if you go to the deepest part of the jungles and, you know, the most out-of-the-way places, and you come in contact with people who have never come in contact with the modern world, they inevitably, absolutely worship something.
1: Yes.
0: And so that alone is worth study. It means something that the human being, no matter where and under whatever circumstances, grows to worship something, be it the sun, the moon, God, Buddha, whatever. He worships something. And so there's got to be some part of our brain that almost demands we do that.
1: Well, I'm sure you're also familiar with other research that's been carried out by Dr. Andrew Newberg. And he studied areas of the brain that are involved in spiritual or religious experiences.
0: Uh-huh.
1: So he's been studying people who meditate and studying which parts of the brain become active during that time. And certainly we've been able to identify through this type of work that there are specific areas of the brain that are involved with religious experiences, that, you know, it's not that people have religious experiences and it's separate from the brain. It takes place, again, through the brain. And so it may well be that there are areas of the brain that are geared towards our, should we say, spiritual life.
0: Yes.
1: But again, like any other thing, if we identify those areas of the brain, it doesn't tell us whether an experience is real
0: right.
1: or not.
0: It's simply
1: a chemical that goes across the brain. It's a bit like if you were to imagine you had a satellite and you were able to watch, I don't know if you've seen, but you know, in Egypt in the olden days, because the River Nile is such an important source of water for that country,
0: mm-hmm.
1: in the olden days, what they used to do was to just develop little waterways that would come out and branch out of the
0: yes.
1: of the river. And what we now do is we study brain activity and we can study where blood flow goes and how it changes. And so if you imagine if you had a satellite and you were looking down at the Nile and you could see little tributaries coming out of the Nile, you could conclude from that there is activity going on down there, but you couldn't conclude anything beyond that, and that's what we're doing with the brain. What we see is we see activity within the brain cells, but it doesn't tell us if an experience is real or not. It just tells us that there is blood flow going on to the particular area.
0: All right. Wild card line, you're on the air with Dr. Parnia. Good morning.
3: Good morning. This is Vicki from Denver.
0: Yes, Vicki.
3: And thank you so much for taking my call. I have two really quick questions. One, I've always read about energy. I've always thought of consciousness as energy. We have emotional, kinetic energy. And there's a theory that energy does not die, nor is created, but is merely transformed.
0: Well, I think that's more than a theory.
3: Yeah, exactly. So I wondered what the doctor had to say about that. And my second note is that I had an NDE back in 79. And just a question about that. My experience was I was pulled through a tunnel to the light and given the option of whether to go back, and I hesitated. I mean, I didn't hesitate. I said, I have to go back. In all the readings I've done, I've never heard of anybody that did not hesitate like I did not hesitate, and I wondered if he had come across anyone like that.
0: Well, I bet we never hear from the people who say, I don't want to go back. All right, listen, thank you very much for the call. Both very good questions. The first question, Doctor, about energy.
1: Well, obviously, as you pointed out, that is something that is well accepted, that energy just changes, but it doesn't die out. The problem we have, though, in relation to consciousness is that we simply don't know what the nature of consciousness is yet, and we're limited by our scientific tools. We don't have the right apparatus. In the same way that, you know, 50 years ago, if you said to somebody, we can have a scanner that can look inside the brain up to 1 or 2 millimeters accuracy, in other words, an MRI scanner, They would have laughed at us.
0: Oh, yes.
1: We simply don't have a tool or a machine that can show us thoughts and consciousness yet. It doesn't mean that we won't have it, but we don't have it yet. So how that relates to consciousness in terms of energy, of course, we simply don't know because we don't know what consciousness is yet.
0: Well, no, but it makes the fact that energy does not die, I guess, you know, gives people hope. And it's true, energy does not die.
1: That's right.
0: I suppose the most you could say is, well, it might disperse randomly and just sort of become something else, but it doesn't die. So, I don't know. This is all really something to even contemplate, even to think about, and certainly very difficult to get funding for. Where would you first think you would look for funding? Not to the government, I presume, but to some wealthy individual who wants answers?
1: I think, either a philanthropist who is interested in supporting scientific research or medical charities that deal with understanding what happens during cardiac arrest, because essentially we are studying the human mind and consciousness during that time. And as I pointed out, there are reports that consciousness may continue during that time. Another way of obviously getting funding may be potentially to try to, devise new therapies for people who have depressive illnesses based upon identifying which areas of the brain become active after a near-death experience.
0: That one seems very likely from a clinical point of view. I mean, depression is a monstrous problem all around the world.
1: Absolutely.
0: So if this, and you feel this really might give some answers about how better to deal with depression to perhaps stimulate certain very specific parts of the brain, is that the idea?
1: Yes, because, well, this was actually an idea that was given to me by a doctor at Baylor Medical Center in Houston, Dr. Lily Fong. And she told me, and it's made so much sense, is that obviously if we can identify the changes that happened in the genes of people after they've had a near-death experience, in other words, the areas that mediate the positive effects of a near-death experience on the individual, then we could try to artificially stimulate those areas and hence bring about the same good feelings or positive feelings that those individuals have had, but without having to go through a critical illness.
0: That, if you could actually do that, I guess it would lead people perhaps even away from the idea that NDEs are real in an external sense. It might be a good thing to do for medicine, certainly, but the very fact that it could be done would probably weigh down on the other side of the argument, right?
1: What it shouldn't do, what it would probably do, which I think is a good thing, is make it very clear to people that simply by identifying areas of the brain that mediate any experience, that does not validate in any way the experience itself. In the same way that we could theoretically devise treatments that could stimulate feelings of love in people, it doesn't mean that love itself is a hallucination.

0: So it seems to me that if people can describe what's going on while they're dead, that's proof of NDEs. Now, what it may not be proof of is an afterlife. Is that correct, Doctor?
1: Well, it would certainly demonstrate to us that consciousness can separate from the brain and continue to function when we reach the end of life. It won't tell us what happens hours later. Obviously, we don't have the means, but certainly would give us an indication of what happens in the first few seconds, maybe up to an hour of the dying process.
0: So, are you personally convinced, you know, this is a personal question you don't have to answer, Doctor, but are you personally convinced that, that NDEs are real?
1: I think that NDEs are real in the sense that they take place, absolutely.
0: All right.
1: If you mean, do they mean an afterlife, I don't yet know.
0: Do you have hope that in your lifetime you will know?
1: I certainly hope that we'll be able to do the right test, yes. That we'll be able to find out what happens when people die through scientific means. And to answer this age-old philosophical and religious question through the objectivity of science.
0: Doctor, how's your book doing? It's just out, isn't it?
1: It's only just come out in the U.S. in the last, I think it's only been out for about 2 weeks now.
0: Uh-huh.
1: So I don't yet know myself, actually.
0: Well, I think it's going to do real well. I mean, based on the way you've answered questions this morning, if your book is like that, it's going to do very well. So there is a question for you. Does your book deal with mainly what we've been talking about this morning?
1: Yes, it does. It's really both a story of how I got involved in this research, and it's also summarizes really what's been happening in near-death experience research and the work that has been carried out since by ourselves and others, and where the future lies in this kind of research.
0: Well, we have Dr. Moody, and now we have you, Doctor. Do you see other people of science entering this arena?
1: I think there are a number of other people who have done very good work. Probably the person who I have the most respect for is Professor Bruce Grayson, who works here in the United States. And he's published a number of studies on near-death experiences. But relatively, unfortunately, there are very few people out there who are doing this kind of work. I think
2: welcome to Nigh Underground, bringing you Art Bell classics all the way from the high desert. For show guest information, visit nighug.com. And now, Art Bell.

0: Welcome to Nigh Underground, bringing you Art Bell classics all the way from the high desert. 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And now, Art Bell.
1: Those questions, survival of consciousness and also an afterlife. Not the kind of consciousness like we're just abstractly floating in an auric egg in space, where you know that I and I am me.
2: Yes.
1: I'll pray say it way down. 10 years ago, my sister passed on. She was very ill. 7.5 weeks after that, I was wide awake, so I decided to read. You know, you can't just stare at walls. I was reading nothing more strange than one of Emerson's essays, wide awake. Almost as though some doctor had just injected me with sodium pentothal or whatever, I couldn't keep my eyes open. A sudden swish, like someone turned a switch. 2 seconds later, I was floating above my body. And the next thing I knew, I'm getting chills even remembering it, holding my hand. And it was tangible, which means whatever body we were manifesting in, it was my sister. And I said, "Jerry, it's you." She said, "Well, of course it is," real matter-of-factly. And the first thing, this shows I had consciousness. I said, "Am I dead? After all, if Jerry is dead and I'm there with her, I must."
2: Of course.
1: He said, "Oh, you know, come on, like you, how foolish. No one is dead. No one dies." And we were actually flying to a place, don't ask me where, it was like an alabaster illuminated gazebo. And she said, "Please tell everyone in the family that I knew you wouldn't be afraid," which she's correct. "Tell them everything is hunky-dory." That was her favorite expression.
2: Hunky-dory.
1: After we talked for a bit, we went back, and then I felt her hand slip away, and the next thing I knew, my body jerked, I mean, so suddenly.
2: Back into your body.
1: Yes.
2: Oh, okay. Doctor, this is actually a very, very, very good question. All the reports, like you just heard from that lady, and of ghosts, and of spirits, and of EVPs, and of all of these, you know, fringy kind of things, in a way, they potentially could sort of wind into your research, couldn't they?
3: Yes and no. I mean, I'm very much researching specifically what happens to people at the point of death.
2: Yes.
3: So it's a very specific clinical scenario, although once you expand out into the implications this would have for understanding the nature of human consciousness, and then, of course, you know, all experiences would fit into it because we simply don't know how they arise and how they relate to the brain.
2: No, we sure don't. And if the answer ultimately to the question is that consciousness does survive, then the kind of thing that lady just described, it could happen. It could be part of the yes answer. First-time caller line, you're on the air with Dr. Pernia. Good morning.
4: Hi, my name is Peter.
2: Yes.
4: I'm from Marrero, Louisiana.
2: Yes, sir.
4: I have two questions. I guess I'll ask the first one first. How do I get involved or maybe volunteer for any kind of study towards what you do? And secondly, actually, the most important one, in anything that you've seen, any of your NDEs, have they seen or spoken to any of their dead family or friends?
2: So in other words, sir, you're volunteering to be flatlined, is that correct?
3: No, I think you're doing that.
2: I'm kidding with him. All right, well, I don't know if there's any way you can become involved. Doctor, is there?
3: It probably is very difficult. Depends on what the gentleman can do. We're obviously looking at people in hospital settings whose heart stops for whatever different reasons. So at this point, that's really... we would look for collaboration with people who are working in hospitals. But I think to answer your second question,
2: yes,
3: that's a very interesting question you're asking. A lot of people describe seeing deceased relatives. It's almost as if when they're going through a dying process, as if those relatives are there to comfort them through that experience, almost to welcome them there. And they will often see perhaps, say, a mother or a father that they were very close to. They may have a conversation with that person.
2: Yes.
3: Usually, if they have a discussion or a conversation, it's carried out in almost like a telepathic manner. So it's all through a conversation with thoughts. People

0: don't actually verbalize. It's a bit like when we have dreams, we may have a conversation, but actually if you think about it, you don't normally see your lips moving. It's just through your thoughts that you converse.
1: Yes.
0: And it's carried out in a similar manner.
1: How frequently are these, you know, unexpected relatives, I guess that's a way to put it, to meet people that you would not necessarily have the expectation of meeting or be surprised to be meeting? Does that question make sense?
0: Yes, I think, well, I couldn't give you an actual percentage, but the majority of times it's usually people who are closer, although I have had people who have told me that they saw, say, deceased aunt, or maybe a friend, or somebody who isn't necessarily as close as we would expect, say, a mother or father, or a brother or a sister.
1: And you get up there and say, my God, it's Aunt Doris.
0: Yeah, the people say that. You know, oh, I saw my aunt who died, 30 years ago, and she was there, and, they've described that, absolutely.
1: That also is very interesting, because it would mean you were having an experience that there was no immediate frame of reference for. You might expect to meet mom or dad, but not sort of a further away relative. So I that's fascinating. A wild card line, you're on the air with Dr. Parnia. Hello.
2: Hello, Art and Dr. Parnia.
0: Hello.
2: A quick comment and one good question, please.
1: Sure.
2: Art, I had a T-shirt made up for the Starwood Festival that says, is our memory an experience? ? Are our thoughts an experience? ? And is experience an experience? ? Dr. Parnia, since we interpret our sensations through the electrical chemical processes in our brain, what makes the car going by any more real than, say, our dreams or doing DMT, for example?
1: Ah.
0: Well, that's a very good question.
1: Yeah, it is.
0: Because, as you know, I'm sure, when we see something and we experience it as being real, it's essentially that, we have certain activity within the back of the brain, and that will give us, we interpret that as meaning something to us, say, for example, a car going along.
1: Mm-hmm.
0: But if we think about a car going along and we close our eyes and we think about it, the same areas of the brain become active. And this really touches on the point that I made earlier, that just because a part of the brain becomes active doesn't tell us about the reality of the event. And in fact, it's probably difficult to go through it on the program tonight, but reality is really socially determined. So a group of people will decide on what meaning they can give to an observation. And that is really dictated by our society that we live in and the time that we live in, so that with time, you see that certain things that we take for granted as being real are then changed, and it very much depends on the people in society who are dictating it, or who are, if they're perceived as being more, shall we say, important or significant members of society, that they will tell us what meaning to give to what we see.
1: So if two people see a UFO, it's real?
0: It's real for them. That's all we can say. That's the point. You know, if for example, I say that I saw my mother even, that's real for me. It's difficult for anybody else to say whether it was really real or not. I just want to also point out that we're also limited in terms of understanding the reality of the world around us. We're very much limited by the apparatus that we have, in other words, the brain. Our brain is tuned to being able to take data and information in a 3D way. We know that there are more than three dimensions out in the universe. Science has shown that. But our brain or computer, however you want to think of it, is limited in the way that it can take information, and so are all our senses. Our eyes can only see within a certain limited amount. Our ears are the same limited. So what we do to compensate for that is we devise instruments. We build microscopes. We build telescopes to be able to see beyond what we can normally see with the naked eye.
1: Right.
0: And so what we have to understand is that as human beings, we're very limited in understanding what is real out there. And if we confine everything that is real to what we can understand within our three-dimensional brain, we're very likely to have missed out on a big chunk of reality simply because we don't have an apparatus or a machine to be able to pick it up.
1: Wow. East of the Rockies, you're on the air with Dr. Parnia. Good morning.
3: Good morning, Art and Dr. Pernia. In response to the initial fast blast that indicated some questions about where consciousness is coming from, I wanted to cite the work of John Lorber from Sheffield University that did research on hydrocephalics and found that certain had very high IQs, but virtually no brain, just about a millimeter or so of neural tissue lining the inside of the skull. So this flies in the face of the late, great Walter Penfield and his Center in Cephalic Coordination of Consciousness, or John C. Eccles and the parietal lobe, etc. And it really disturbs a number out there that research brain activity when you find that there's virtually no gray matter or lobes or fissures to speak of, and you're talking about people having higher than normal IQs. And lastly, I wanted to respond to the diagnostic procedures for measuring this kind of very delicate activity. Well, far beyond MRIs and nuclear magnetic resonance is superconducting quantum interference technology, or SQIDs. These measure bioelectromagnetic phenomena down to the ionic structure, and coupled with the work of people like William A. Tiller, one of my favorite guests on your show, Art, his work on the power within the vacuum of an atom,
1: yes,
3: and the redundancy built throughout the universe makes superluminal communication possible, action at a distance, and it ties in well with the work of Jack Sarfati and Henry Stapp and Carl Pribram that's looked at the holographic universe. So I thought these might be some interesting directions to pursue. Carl Pribram, Jack Sarfati.
1: Yes.
3: William A. Tiller would be a good person to have on at some point.
1: All right.
3: Discuss the non-locality of the universe and how things can, in fact, be transmitted in a very physical way.
1: All right. Excellent. All excellent suggestions. And obviously, Doctor, your work could take many, many different directions. But with so few people doing the research, I just, you know, I can see how you've got to stay right on course for now, anyway. Someday, maybe the world will wake up. West of the Rockies, you're on the air with Dr. Pernia. Hello. Hello.
4: Hi, this is Susan.
1: Okay, Susan, you're going to have to yell at us. You're not too loud.
4: Hi, this is Susan. I'm from Los Angeles. In 2000, I had two NDEs, from one from open-heart surgery and one from cardiac arrest 5 months later. I've also been a person who's studied consciousness most of my life, and I would like to ask the doctor the question between measuring consciousness through, you know, activity in the brain, and perhaps measuring consciousness through the seat of the soul electromagnetically, like Dr. Moss measured with Carillion photography. And if perhaps there he could comment on whether the possibility exists that the brain is nothing more than a gathering place of information that definitely experiences...
1: You're laying an awful lot on the table. Let's stick with the Carillion photography for a moment. Is it possible, Doctor, that some other method of measurement may find activity and energy that conventional methods so far have been unable to detect, as in Carillion photography?
0: I'm sure that in theory, of course, yes. The answer to that question is yes, that there will be methods that can be devised that perhaps we don't know yet, or that are not conventional at this point, that can measure activity. I don't know enough about Carillion photography to be able to make a judgment about the accuracy of the work. I know that it's been done, but I don't really know if it's reproducible from a scientific point of view.
1: Well, I think that it may be, and it's probably worth investigation. But again, I understand your narrow field. Caller, I'm sorry. Anything else?
4: Yeah, I would just sort of like to comment on my own experience, and that's that I do believe that consciousness exists in a place other, in addition to existing in the mind and being measurable in the mind, that it's also felt in the seat of the soul. And that's the part that we talk about that continues on. My own personal experience is that, you know, I saw lots of things that, you know, family members that I knew were related to me but had no idea who they were in tunnels, saw and, you know, had communication with my grandmother, and something, you know, much greater than me behind her at the same time, that forever changed my life. And when I listen to, you know, trying to approach it from a scientific point of view, and while I understand your guest is a clinician, what I'd like to tell you from my own personal experience is that I don't know that I could ever have understood it with my mind, but I certainly understand it with my soul.
1: I've got you. I've got you. And on that note, Doctor, we're out of time, but boy, what a guest you have been. What Happens When We Die is the name of the book. You should go find it on Amazon or wherever you can find it. What Happens When We Die, by Dr. Sam Parnia. Doctor, I want to thank you for being here. Just a terrific guest.
0: Thank you so much. It's been my pleasure, Art. It's been wonderful to be on the program.
1: And I would like to do it again sometime, all right?
5: 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And now, let's open Art's vault for a classic bumper hit.

0: 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And now, back to Art Bell.
1: And I've got to give you credit. Is a freelance author. His last name is Rux, R-U-X, of two books on UFOs, Architects of the Underworld, Unriddling Atlantis, Anomalies of Mars, and The Mysteries of the Sphinx and Hollywood versus the Aliens. Subtitle, The Motion Picture Industry's Participation in UFO Disinformation, both available from Frog Books. You know, like the things that fell out of the sky the other day, Frog Books in Berkeley, California. He is a professional stage actor and award-winning playwright with a master's in playwriting and dramatic criticism. He has researched UFOs, ancient civilizations, and secret government agencies for most of his life. He has personally seen all but a literal small handful of the more than, get this folks, 600 movies written about Hollywood versus the aliens. Wow! Since 1993, Bruce has devoted himself to the study of UFOs and all interrelated subjects full-time. He wrote to Congress in 1993 to share some of his findings following the Observer failure, and has met or corresponded with several names in the field, including Jacques Vallée, Linda Moulton Howe, and David Jacobs. You know them all from this program. In 1994, he went on a special invite tour of Egypt and the Sinai with respected ancient astronaut theorist Zachariah Sitchin. That must have been something. Bruce's thesis is that the human race, all of us, migrated to Earth from Mars in antiquity, and that Mars is still an occupied planet. Various world governments have become increasingly aware of this fact since the turn of the century or before, and have devoted considerable time and resources to investigation of the subject, primarily in an attempt to duplicate the superior technology of the ancients. U.S. intelligence, especially, has at different times utilized popular entertainment media to educate or deflect the populace at large concerning the subject of ETs. Its most successful venue having been post-World War II Hollywood. Here is Bruce Rux. Bruce, hello. Welcome to the program.
2: I'm glad to be here.
1: So you have watched all but just a very few of the, my God, 600 movies of Hollywood versus the aliens?
2: Yeah, actually, it's more than 600. I had to go through my index to see how many were in there, and then I went through over a period of time and noticed three or four that I forgot and left out. So, yeah, it's over 600.
1: What, from cataloging and watching all of these movies, and I watch them too, so I can talk to you about a lot of them, What do you discern? Do you see a pattern?
2: Oh, definitely. What I'd noticed some time ago when I read Clear Intent and Above Top Secret was that a lot of the information coming out through Freedom of Information Act documents concerning UFOs happened to tally identically with stuff that I'd seen in these movies back in the 1950s and 60s and TV shows and things like that. And following that lead, I, of course, I'd seen all these things for years, and I knew them all very well, and I got a lot of them on tape. I was able to very quickly ascertain that the people that made those movies were connected to the military intelligence community and or the CIA.
1: Wow.
2: So it seemed pretty obvious to me that they knew this information well before it had come out, and they were putting it in the movies to either deflect people or educate them.
1: Oh, my. That's a very, very serious allegation. How do you support that? I've got to ask. I mean, you say... You talk about a bunch of movies, and then you say, and the military intelligence community or people involved in it were behind the movies.
2: Oh, yeah.
1: How do you know that?
2: Well, it's very simple. You just check their backgrounds. Those aren't secret. You can find the resumes on a lot of these people. Roger Corman's background was in hard aviation physics. He was in the V-12 officer training program for the Navy in World War II. He didn't get above the rank of apprentice seaman, but he was still connected with them. And once he left the military, he went to Europe and most of his boasted activities, I mean, the things that he talks about quite a bit in his autobiography, are...
1: First-time callers call area 702-727-1222.
2: He was offered a job smuggling, I think, $10,000 worth of gold in the chassis of a car, which is straight out of Goldfinger, as a matter of fact. He's talking about this openly in his autobiography.
3: Uh-huh. That's remarkable. And then what does he have to do with any movie?
2: Oh, Roger Corman, good heavens. He was very closely associated with American International Pictures. He was their primary director. And American International Pictures put out probably the silliest of the Flying Saucer movies, along with some extremely accurate mind control movies. The information on mind control that the CIA's MKUltra program was involved in didn't start coming out until the Church Committee hearings, really, in the mid to late 70s. But you'll find very accurate information pertaining to that in the early American International Pictures in the 1950s. And this is no surprise, because the listed advisor on two of Corman's pictures was William Joseph Bryan, Jr. William Joseph Bryan, Jr. was the CIA's big head honcho in the MKUltra program. He was the advisor for the Manchurian Candidate in 1962.
3: Wow.
2: But he had also, before that, been at American International Pictures.
3: And what kind of movies did they turn out that you are suspect of because of the storyline? Or even better yet, what kind of storylines are you suspect of and why?
2: Well, it's not suspect of so much. It's more just noticing that the actual facts concerning UFOs happen to match those in these movies. You want some titles?
3: Well, why not? We can talk about movies, sure.
2: Oh, sure, yeah. On the mind control front, for instance, I was a teenage werewolf. It was 1957.
3: Oh, yes.
2: This has accurate mind control information in it concerning hypnosis, suppression and amnesia, stuff that simply was not being talked about at any great length by anybody at that time.
3: I had last night on this program, I don't know whether you heard him, a DOD, DIA veteran who was here talking about this kind of thing and actually remote viewing, but we were talking about MKUltra and mind control experiments. And he assured me that our government, though they might have at one time done something like that with MKUltra, which he had to cop to, that we are doing nothing of the sort now. Not a chance.
2: Well, personally, that's probably not true. It was a very successful project. What more than likely happened, I mean, theoretically, they stopped it with MKUltra in, what was it, 1963, I think.
3: Right.
2: But we were hearing about it in the Church Committee hearings in the 1970s, and George Bush was shredding all the documents on that at the time. So you know that they're hiding some stuff concerning that, and I'm pretty sure that, like the remote viewing program, it might have been officially terminated at some level, but when they officially terminate any successful project, all they do is shuffle it over to some other department and give it a new name.
3: That's right. That's exactly right, Bruce, and I happen to believe that firmly. In other words, with respect to remote viewing, if it worked, despite the politics and whatever else might have officially killed it, if it worked, there is no way that our CIA, NSA types are not still doing it. I mean, if it's effective. And
2: well, they'd never drop it.
3: They'd never drop it. And I'm sure the same goes for mind control. How much do you know about mind control?
2: A great deal. Primarily from John Marks and Victor Marchetti, who were the most outspoken researchers on the CIA and especially mind control abuse, things of that nature. They were very successful in their project early on. As early as 1953 or 1954, they got a secretary from one of their offices hypnotized into firing blanks at a supposed rival. And this is a woman that she knew and had no problem with, but they convinced her under hypnosis that this woman was a romantic rival and needed to be killed.
3: Oh, you see, I am told that cannot be done, that you cannot...
2: According to the official documents, it can. This is from their documents.
3: Okay. So there... So
2: I'll go further than that.
3: All right.
2: William Joseph Bryan, Jr., who I mentioned earlier, boasted many times in the course of his career that he could hypnotize anybody to fire blanks at someone in 6 months, and in 9 to 12 could get them to fire real bullets.
3: Really?
2: Yeah.
3: Then I don't properly understand the process of hypnosis, but I have questioned many hypnotists that I've interviewed about exactly this. In other words, yes, you cannot get somebody to do something they wouldn't normally do, but you can continually give them suggestions that would set up a scenario in which they would do something.
2: Yes, it's a process of conditioning combined with hypnosis.
3: And in some cases, drugs as well.
2: Yes. When they get into narcosynthesis, as it's called, that's going to a very, very deep level for mind control. And you can't do it with everybody in the population. You can only do it with about 5 to 10% tops.
3: Mm.
2: They have certain indicators. There's what's called the hypnotic induction profile, which was come up with by Dr. Bernard Spiegel came up with that. He was involved to some extent with the government's research. And he was another person that said, yes, you probably could condition someone to actually fire bullets.
3: So there could be, conceivably, a bunch of Manchurian candidate types out there still running around. I mean, if you look at our history, there are lots and lots of examples of people that have committed crimes, that have assassinated people.
2: Throughout history, yeah.
3: And let me move into one other area, and that is the old senseless crime area.
2: Right.
3: Here's something that
2: people
3: have wondered about this for a long time. Every time there's a piece of gun control legislation pending in Congress, now this goes back, of course, to prior to the Republican Congress we have now, every time they would get gun control, because they more or less had the votes, just prior to a vote, somebody would go postal and kill a whole bunch of people, get arrested or be killed, usually, in the ensuing gun battle with the police or the SWAT teams or whatever. And I have thought, as many others have, that these could be Manchurian candidate types. What do you think?
2: I would agree with you. It doesn't mean necessarily that all of them are, but I would not at all be surprised to discover that some of them were.
3: Because
2: they could very easily be conditioned.
3: It seemed to occur with regularity at just the right time, and that should make a reasonable person suspicious.
2: Mm-hmm. Well, when Robert F. Kennedy was assassinated, that same week in the Dick Tracy comic strip, everyone was blaming the things like the Dick Tracy comic strip for having created this kind of thing, because they had just violently gotten rid of Tracy's arch nemesis at that time. And they said, well, look how comic book violence is influencing our society.
3: Mm.
2: But they're not looking at the background of Sirhan Sirhan or of William Joseph Bryan Jr., who we probably knew, and any of these connections.
3: All right, so you firmly believe in that. Then there's one other thing. You've studied motion pictures and no doubt television on the subject of ufology.
2: Oh, yes. Yeah, very extensively.
3: It is possible to put hidden messages in television and television programs and movies. You're aware of that.
2: You mean the subliminal type thing?
3: Yes, sir.
2: Okay.
3: I believe that there are laws against it now, but could it be going on?
2: It could be. And I don't really address that particular issue in the book. I'm going for the straight conscious manipulation.
3: Right.
2: And stuff that they're just very, very knowingly and deliberately putting out there in the content of the actual show. There may be some sort of subliminal thing added, but I didn't really research that particular area.
3: All right. Let's talk about some specific motion pictures. When do you think an actual agenda, if you look back at Hollywood and the genre of these films, mm-hmm. when do you think that an agenda was part of the production? When did that begin? With what movie?
2: With The Thing and with The Day the Earth Stood Still, which came out the same year.
3: Why? And most people know those movies. So tell me, what in those movies did you see as an agenda?
2: Well, first off, in The Thing, what you have is a virtual reproduction of the Roswell crash, which how many people knew any of the particulars about that back in 1951?
3: True.
2: This is a movie, remember, that was made by Howard Hawks, who was synonymous with the defense industry back then. You have a saucer that has skidded to a location. It's left a skid mark. That's how it's identified and how it's found. The saucer is completely destroyed, but they recover the occupant. The occupant is, for all practical intents and purposes, a robot. It's bulletproof, blastproof, bladeproof, bombproof, and they finally get rid of it by electricity. It's
3: right.
2: Overloaded, you know?
3: That's right. Wasn't it frozen?
2: Yes.
3: It was
2: the
3: frozen.
2: Only real difference is they changed the location from the desert to the North Pole or the South Pole.
3: Yeah, and they brought it out in a block of ice, I think, and it melted, right?
2: Right.
3: And it came along.
2: They recover an occupant that by all rights should be dead, but it's still animated, and its parts operate independently of it. It's like a robot. Basically.
3: A movie I've been searching for is the remake. You remember they remade The Thing?
2: Oh, yeah. Drastically different. They went back to the original short story to remake it.
3: It was really an incredibly gripping movie, the remake,
2: oh, yeah.
3: And I can't find it.
2: Oh, it's a fabulous movie. Now, the best place to catch it, watch for it on USA Network. They do a very slight editing job on it, but they do an excellent
3: job. I'm sure they do, because there was some pretty graphic stuff in there.
2: They leave most of that in.
3: Really?
2: It's a wonderful print. The print they show is the best I've seen, actually.
3: All right.
2: Just keep your eyes open for it there. And it's still out on video, I think.
3: So, you think The Thing was from Roswell, or reflecting Roswell, or...
2: Yes.
3: Trying to tell us, look, this... Here's how it happens?
2: Yes. What they were doing, if you stop and look at all the particulars in that movie, it's got a lot of stuff that reflects accurately. First off, the elements of Project Twinkle, which was not even partially declassified for another 5 years.
3: I don't even know what Project Twinkle is.
2: Okay, Project Twinkle took place in 1953 and 1954. There were these green fireballs whizzing over New Mexico, which happened to be our most heavily concentrated defense state at that time.
3: Yes.
2: There were... no green fireballs anyplace else. There were UFO reports, but no green fireballs.
3: Oh, we have green fireballs here, Bruce.
2: Oh, I know.
3: Lots
2: I'm just saying
3: and lots
2: back
3: of...
2: then.
3: Okay.
2: The only place that these things were being seen was in New Mexico, and they happened to be always around atomic plants or defense sites. And there was a major, major project that was being undertaken by the Atomic Energy Commission. The FBI was called in on it, probably for sabotage implications. I'm almost certain of that. Just about every government bureau or agency was called into this thing to investigate it. And they admitted that they had a lot of unidentifieds, that they were definitely objects, they were controlled, but they couldn't specify exactly what they were. And this study of them terminated right with the beginning of the Korean War. They lost their funding, though I'm sure they'd already come to their conclusions, probably.
3: Probably. And that was Project Twinkle.
2: That was Project Twinkle. Well, how that all started, they called in Dr. Lincoln LaPaz, who had also been called in on the Roswell crash. He was a meteor expert, and he was quite sure that the objects being seen were not meteors based on all of the reports that he was given and the fact that he could find no fragments where they supposedly came down.
3: You know, Bruce, we're in the same situation today. Greenland, El Paso, Colorado, again and again and again. We've got these things coming down. The scientists always refer to them immediately as meteors.
2: But they don't,
3: how they
2: correct.
3: Do that... I don't know how they do that, because until you find it and it's a rock and you go, oh, look, a meteor, how can you declare something that has entered our atmosphere very dramatically, automatically, without question, just, duh, it's a meteor?
2: Well, it depends on who you're asking, basically.
3: All right.
2: If you're asking the Air Force, they're going to tell you definitely it's a meteor.
3: Oh, I know.
2: When the thing changes trajectory, which is what was happening back in Project Twinkle, they know it's controlled.
3: All right, Bruce, hold it right there. We'll be right back. This is Coast to Coast AM. We have a picture of exactly what the flesh-eating disease does on the website. Now, you can choose to go up there and see it or not see it, as you will. But unfortunately, it is a real photograph as we continue to follow that story. And, of course, you can check in on my now very clear webcams. In fact, if you listen in the next hour, I am going to tell you how you can get the exact same camera that I am using now for the web pictures. So you might get a piece of paper and a pencil. I'm going to tell you all about it next hour. Right now, back to Bruce Rux. I originally saw The Thing, Bruce, in a drive-in movie.
2: Mm-hmm.
3: And actually, I didn't see a lot of it. that was the nature of drive-in movies. But that doesn't mean that I was not affected by it. And it could have been a sort of a subliminal message that got through to me every time I would, you know, reach up and try to unfog the front window.
2: Oh, absolutely. I think that was the preliminary intent. In the earliest movies, which you have some very accurate stuff coming out, but there's this slant that is very much, yes, they're here, they're evil, they mean to take us over, they want to take our whole world, they want to suck our blood, we need to mass up against them, which
3: all
2: I think has been the defense industry's stance from the beginning on all of this.
3: All right. That was almost inevitably the theme back then. In other words, none of the aliens were ever really good. Well,
2: Except for Klaatu.
3: I was about to say that.
2: Which the military did not give its cooperation to, just by the by. They would not allow their resources to be used in that movie once they read the pacifistic script.
3: You're kidding!
2: No, I'm not.
3: Boy, you are full of information. So the day the Earth stood still...
2: They had to use National Guard stuff for that.
3: And the Army would not participate because the alien was friendly.
2: Yep.
3: And because we fired weapons at it and we made the army look bad.
2: That's right. Straight up.
3: Really? In that case, what kind of cooperation has there been in more recent motion pictures, like old Close Encounters, for example, of the third kind?
2: Close Encounters also did not get any cooperation. What happened there, Steven Spielberg wrote to NASA. His only real official advisors consisted of J. Allen Hynek, who always waffled on UFO stuff when he got before the cameras, but who privately would admit to a lot more than he would ever in front of anyone. And one person who had been, maybe two, controllers who had been at the 1952 Washington, D.C. sightings. These were his advisors for that movie. And Jacques Vallée may have had a background advisory thing. I mean, they put one of the characters in the movie to represent him, Francois Truffaut. But in any event, these were his only official advisors. And he wrote to NASA and sent them a copy of the script.
3: Mm-hmm.
2: And they sent him back a 20-page letter, which did not comment on the accuracy of the script. They just said, don't do it. Do not make this movie.
3: Don't do it.
2: They did it. What they were saying all through that 20 pages was, you don't want to make this movie.
3: With any reason?
2: No.
3: No reason.
2: They said there's nothing to it. Don't bother. Don't talk about this. You know, and that's what made a true believer, quote unquote, out of Spielberg.
3: What made a believer out of you? I mean, as you investigated this connection between Hollywood and these movies, when did it all go click for you?
2: Well, there were several things, actually. One was the movie connection. A lot of it had to do with research into Mars, which is a major connection with all of this. I'd been following Richard Hoagland's research, of course, and I'd done some of my own, and determined that the faces on Mars, the main Sphinx face, was actually that of a hawk, or raw, and the cliff Sphinx face is actually that of a baboon, or thoth. If I have the two major gods of Egyptian mythology, pyramids on Mars, built in the same idea as the pyramids built down here, in the same fashion, well, plainly there's a connection between Egypt and Mars, and we have to re-examine our ancient civilization. On the personal level, I had known someone many years ago who told me a story, and she was very upset. She made a special point to come over to my house, and I hadn't seen her in quite some time.
3: Mm-hmm.
2: And she told me this story about something that had visited her in the night in her apartment. And she specified very plainly that this thing did not threaten her and was not menacing in any way. What she described was a perfect UFO gray, but she never did any kind of UFO research the whole time I knew her, and she was never remotely interested. And at the time, I wasn't that into it either. But what she was describing when I cast my mind back was pretty much a perfect UFO gray, even down to a few unpublished particulars, or things that are now getting to be talked about a bit more but weren't back then. And she said this thing spoke to her. She couldn't move. She gave the classic abduction experience report. I could tell that she was upset by it, but she did specify that this thing never threatened her minister or even hurt her. She was just scared by the fact that she didn't know what it was.
3: Of course.
2: And once I realized that she was actually describing that experience, it wasn't until I read David Jacobs' book many, many years later, that I recognized every single particular she had told me was accurate. And not only that, I'd known her for many years, so lots of other things that she'd told me, too, were also written about in that book.
3: Have you been following Dr. Jacobs of late?
2: I haven't. He's supposed to have a new book coming out, and I haven't been able to find it. I think it probably just hasn't hit the presses yet. Yeah, I'll get it as soon as I find it.
3: Well, I happen to have a copy. And Dr. Jacobs has concluded that the visitors, as we'll call them, I guess, are by no means friendly and by no means intend any goodwill whatsoever toward us. And he has concluded this painfully through a lot of research and, as you know, many hundreds of regressions.
2: Mm-hmm.
3: In
2: his first book, he was saying 60-some. He's had a familiarity of more than 200, you're right.
3: Yeah, there's been a lot of regressions under the bridge since.
2: Yeah.
3: So he has concluded that we're in trouble.
2: Well, I can't say for a fact that he's wrong, but by the same token, from this one person that I was telling you about who had told me these things, and she did not, the only thing that had upset her was that she didn't understand the whole thing. She said, actually, this entity was very gracious to her.
3: Mm.
2: I mean, you know, it was all efficient. It just said, look, don't worry. We just have to take a couple quick tests. Nothing, no harm's going to come to you. We'll drop you right back off again.
3: Uh-huh.
2: Just relax.
3: Uh-huh.
2: But she was just scared because she didn't understand what was happening. And I've talked with some other people who I believe are genuine abductees who said pretty much the same thing. Jacobs has kind of changed his stance. He used to be sort of middle of the road.
3: I know.
2: And I think that part of that may be that the defense establishment puts a lot of fake abductees out there. And I'm not sure whether they're able to tell the real ones from the fake ones.
3: Now, you want to roll by that one again? The defense structure.
2: Right. The defense industry wants us to believe
3: that which Eisenhower, the military industrial complex is actually feeding abductees out, no doubt to go on programs just like mine.
2: Yes.
3: And scare the hell out of people.
2: Yes. That is my belief. The Pentagon, for instance, was hyping Fire in the Sky when that came out. In their own newsletter, Pentagram, they were talking about what a great movie it was. Go see this. They were hyping.
3: Excuse me? Their newspaper is called Pentagram?
2: Oh, Pentagram, yeah. Funny, isn't it? What's even funnier about that, actually, the Fire in the Sky movie is completely inaccurate. The entire abduction experience is not at all what Travis Walton reported.
3: Una momento. Now, I interviewed Travis, and I interviewed his boss.
2: Okay.
3: And while you're absolutely correct, that they took a great deal of dramatic license.
2: And do you know who it was that did that, the screenwriter?
3: Well, I mean, that's what Hollywood does, though.
2: Oh, I know, but do you know who that screenwriter was?
3: No.
2: That was Tracy Torme. Tracy Torme has actually sat in on some of Bud Hopkins' regression sessions.
3: Okay.
2: And he was also a one of the producers of that movie.
3: Nevertheless, the abduction was absolutely real.
2: You mean as Travis reported it?
3: As Travis reported it on my program, as Travis reported it to the numerous lie detector investigators that he has dealt with. Have you read his book?
2: Yes. The recent edition, as a matter of fact.
3: And you do not agree with it?
2: Well, no. What he said in his recent one, he reported the same thing that he'd always reported before, which was that he'd seen the Greys, he got scared by them, and they ran out of the room. He wandered into another room, and then he met up with a couple people in blue spacesuits who were as human-looking as you could get.
3: Yep.
2: That didn't say anything to him, but they showed him around and smiled at him. And the next thing he knew, he was walking on the road.
3: That's right.
2: Or in the movie, they've got him being shrink-wrapped by these evil reptiles.
3: And
2: as a matter of fact, Travis even said that he thought they might be robots. The Greys might be robots. But here in the movie, they've got him shrink-wrapped. They've got needles being stuck in his eye. There are these half-eaten human body parts all around. And he didn't report any of that stuff.
3: Well, no, that's true. That is Hollywood dramatic license. But you see it as a lot more than dramatic license. You see it as
2: a deliberate ploy.
3: Agenda.
2: Yeah.
3: Designed to scare us so that we will continue funding the military-industrial complex with billions of dollars.
2: You got it.
3: That quick, huh? I got
2: sense.
3: It that quick.
2: Yeah, it makes perfect sense. If you have to figure, who had this investigation from the very beginning? Who was investigating UFOs? It was the U.S. Army, specifically. Very quickly after Roswell, within 2 months.
3: Yeah, it was the Army at that time. It was the Army then.
2: Right, it was the U.S. Army Air Force. Right 2 months after the Roswell crash, we suddenly have the National Security Act. We have the CIA. A couple months after that, or very shortly after, we suddenly have the Air Force separated from the Army.
3: That's right.
2: And we have increased bureaucracy, we have increased security, and we have these people studying UFOs.
3: We have Project Blue Book.
2: Yes, exactly. Oh, by the way, I did some quick checking. Project Twinkle was not 1953-54. They had a recurrence then. Originally, it was 1948.
3: It was a recurrence.
2: Right.
3: All right. Now, what about the modern genre of films? For example, Men in Black, Independence Day. I could go on and on. Let us talk about Independence Day. Now,
2: or even Space Invaders, right?
3: The one really cool thing that I enjoyed about that movie more than any other was there was no messing around other than the baloney about the president going to Area 51 at the end.
2: And not having any idea about it.
3: The aliens came down. Their spaceships, size of cities, hovering over cities.
2: Right.
3: And they had no agenda other than to kill us.
2: Right.
3: That's all. They didn't want anything from us. They didn't issue any ultimatums. They didn't.
2: This is the best scene in the movie where he says, "What do you want from us?"
3: They didn't.
2: For you to die.
3: That's exactly right. They didn't snap up Earth Girls. None of that. Just boom, we're going to kill you.
2: Mm-hmm.
3: And I thought, you know, That was pretty realistic, that part of the movie. But I bet you see that, too, as exactly just more of that agenda thing.
2: Well, see, there's a conflict here. You get differing reports, and they're strongly differing reports. You either get a bunch of people who kind of throw out the same practically rehearsed line that says we're just lab rats to them. And in fact, there was a National Geographic's Topics. They did an abduction thing, which was not very thoroughly researched. And every single person that got up would say, oh, we're just lab rats to them. We're just lab rats to them. We're just lab rats to them. Every single one of them said it. It was like they'd rehearsed it. And I thought, you know, look, there are other people with different reports out there. Antonio Villas-Boas, the first recorded abduction in the modern age, didn't feel at all like that. And neither did Travis Walton. Neither did Betty and Barney Hill. They were scared. But once they got the thing in perspective, they adjusted to it, and they were all right.
3: Well, there are many, like David Jacobs, and I'll tell you what he said of late. He said, look, Art, a lot of what you run into with regard to the first stories you get from these people, those who do report abductions, is kind of like a screensaver. It's an instilled memory that hides what really happened behind it.
2: This may be the case. He would know probably a little bit more about that than I would. I trust his research on that. But I'm not sure if I agree with his conclusions.
3: Mm-hmm. Men in Black.
2: What you have in Men in Black is probably what's been going on with the National Security Agency from the beginning. Technically, if you look at it, what have you got? You've got your basic nameless government stooges who monitor aliens, quote-unquote. Well, if you substitute the word aliens for people who have had alien contact, then you would probably have the National Security Agency. I'm pretty sure they were probably formed in the beginning for a number of reasons, but one of those would be to monitor anyone who was suspected of having any kind of contact with UFOs, particularly abductees.
3: Do you believe there are real men in black?
2: Oh, sure. You mean will actual men in black show up and start harassing you or something like that?
3: Well, let us say that you were in possession of alien artifacts or some sort of very significant evidence.
2: Or if they thought that you had had some sort of significant contact.
3: Yeah. Mm-hmm.
2: Right. Oh, yeah. I believe they're out there. But let me put it to you this way. If you reach a level of prominence at all in this kind of research, if you're investigating UFOs especially.
3: Yes.
2: And if your research is good, and especially if you're talking about it, someone will come visit you. It won't be a guy in a black suit, but someone will come visit you, and he will sit you down and have a talk with you. That's just pretty well a given.
3: I have had agency people come and see me.
2: Yes, I have too.
3: Oh, you have?
2: Oh, yeah.
3: Do you, I really can't talk about what happened with me, but you tell me what happened with you.
2: Well, I'll give you the Reader's Digest version because this
3: okay.
2: It's an ongoing thing.
3: Oh, ongoing.
2: They actually haven't dropped by and spoken to me in quite a while. Mm-hmm. It's been, 2-3 years now, I think.
3: Yes.
2: But, yeah, occasionally someone will drop by. When I first got my publisher, within about 10 days of my getting a publisher, I had a visit at the place where I hang out. And this guy came in, just some average-looking guy.
3: Yes.
2: And sat down in the booth behind me.
3: Yes.
2: And at one point I was talking with someone, and he said, oh, you write books? And I said, yes. And he said, what about? And I told him, and he was interested. And I started showing him what I had. And after we'd been talking for about a half hour, he interrupted me. And started, I won't go into the details on all of this, probably for the same reason that you're not. But he interrupted me specifically to rattle my cage a little bit and let me know who he was. And after he had rattled his saber, he then calmed down and said, don't worry, they're not out to get you. They just want to make sure that you're not out trying to incite a riot or create a cult or anything like that. And
3: yes.
2: We chatted for about 3.5 hours after that.
3: Yes.
2: And from then on, it was a pretty pleasant chat, and I haven't had any further problem with them.
3: Interesting. Do you think that you are monitored?
2: Yes.
3: Ongoing?
2: Yes.
3: Uh-huh.
2: I'm reasonably certain of it.
3: You don't have any absolute proof, but you think you...
2: No, I don't have any absolute proof, but I'm reasonably certain of it.
3: Mm-hmm. What would be, in your opinion, the outstanding motion pictures that make your point?
2: Well, I'll start by saying when you can notice certain transitions taking place. Like you brought up Independence Day.
3: Yes.
2: You'll notice during different administrations there's a change in emphasis on UFO movies. Like during Carter's presidency, Carter put $20 million into UFO research, quote-unquote, that who knows where it went. The budget for Close Encounters, which was about the first movie that came out in his administration, was $20 million. I think he was sort of funding the educational project, if you will. I mean, Jenny Randles had heard in the House of Lords from one of her sources in there that there had been an educational project in Hollywood exactly like this. And at the time, she blew it off. But the more she thought about it, she thought, you know, there probably is. And then when I see that kind of connection, the $20 million, it's very interesting. Plus, Jimmy Carter promised before he went into office that he wanted to publicize everything he could about what the government knew about UFOs.
3: And never came up with a blessed thing.
2: And never came up with a blessed thing.
3: That's right.
2: He met the boys. He gets into the National Security Council, they sit him down and say, you will not talk about this, and he won't. I mean, since Dealey Plaza, who's going to cross these guys?
3: Do you believe that when a president is elected, he is, after taking the oath, or maybe even before, taken into some great big room with a great big table, and instructed in the real facts of life?
2: More or less. The real question is, what do they tell him? I mean, if you look just at Vietnam, there are different advisors saying, gee, there's really no problem in Vietnam, and other ones saying, oh, Mr. President, it's awful. You wouldn't believe it. The Russians are in there. If they fall, it's all going to fall. It'll be World War III. And, you know, they've got their own agenda.
3: Well, during the break, which we're now moving toward, work up for me what exactly you think a president would be told by those who would do the telling. Because obviously you believe that it does occur. This is Coast to Coast AM. That's R-U-X. He is a freelance author of two books on UFOs. Architects of the Underworld, Unriddling Atlantis, Anomalies of Mars, and the Mystery of the Sphinx in Hollywood versus the Aliens. That's the new one. Hollywood versus the Aliens. Subtitle, The Motion Picture Industry's Participation in UFO Disinformation. And that is indeed what we have been talking about. Bruce, welcome back.
4: Hello.
3: All right. Bruce, imagine for me that there is a new president. He takes the oath of office. And then somebody says, Mr. President, there is a special meeting that all presidents go to. And you are now on your way to it. And he is escorted into a big room with a gigantic mahogany desk where he sits down with a group of people, I would presume, or maybe just one.
4: Mm-hmm.
3: And he is instructed in the ways of life. Now, what would you imagine would be said to that president?
2: That would be his first real private National Security Council meeting, when they actually sit him down and say, guess what? We've all been privy to this for a while. And we don't tell all of our elected officials this, because they don't need to know. But you do. This is exactly what happened with the Manhattan Project. When FDR died, his vice president didn't know anything about it. And suddenly there's Truman taking office, and they took him into their confidence immediately and said, guess what? We have this thing in development. It's just about ready, and we need to know whether to drop it or not. So I'm sure it's pretty much the same thing when our new elected official comes in. They sit him down and explain to him that, yes, UFOs are real. You may or may not have suspected that. They are visiting us on a regular basis. They sabotage our military bases on a regular basis. They abduct, hypnotize, and mind control a substantial number of the population for reasons not entirely clear, but probably toward purposes of continuance of sabotage activity against our nuclear and defense sites. There are people who think that...
3: All right.
2: Okay.
3: Make me the president. I'm the president, and I'm going to look at you, and I'm going to say, look here, son, I was just elected by 43% of the people out there.
2: Mm-hmm.
3: That's a mandate, son. Now, I'm an elected official. I represent the American people. They have a right to know this. Why can't I tell them?
2: You'll look like a stupid ass if you do. Not a single one of us will defend you. We will all we'll laugh at you. Our people in the press are going to laugh at you, and we're just going to make a real circus out of you. You'll lose your credibility overnight.
3: In other words, you are going to politically assassinate me if I open my mouth.
2: Oh, we don't even have to. You'll assassinate yourself if you do. You'll lose confidence, you'll lose credibility, no one will listen to you again. Because not a single one of us is going to stand up and back you.
3: Rather convincing argument. All right, the movie Contact. This is one of my favorite movies of all time.
2: Written by Carl Sagan, who was involved in Mars. He was studying all the stuff from the Mars probes immediately, from the start.
3: Indeed. Now, in that movie, we bounce back the other way. No Independence Day slaughter. No, we're going to kill you. We're here to kill you. We don't want anything. We just want you dead. Mm-hmm. In Contact, on the other hand, we are, in effect, I guess the first step is taken and we are welcomed into the Galactic Federation. Sort of.
2: More or less we're handed an invitation, right?
3: Yeah, that's right.
2: And it's a friendly contact. But what happens, now mind you, I haven't seen the movie of that one yet. I have read the book.
3: You haven't seen Contact?
2: Not yet. I've had it explained to me in great detail, so I know what goes on in it.
3: All right, well, you read the book, that's good.
2: Right. Going from the standpoint of the book, first off, it isn't just her in the book. It's her and, like, three other astronauts, or three other people who are going to go.
3: Right.
2: And they all have this experience, this completely benign experience that takes place over quite a period of time, in which they meet these superior extraterrestrials who lay things out for them and say, look, we would like you to come join our community. You're not exactly ready yet. We do keep our eye out on you, and we are guiding you as best we possibly can. And we, of course, would appreciate it if you would go back and let other people know this as well. So they all do, and immediately they disembark from the machine. No one perceives that they've been gone any time at all. It seems like they've been in there for 30 seconds or so, and suddenly they're out. But they all come out and they say, man, you wouldn't believe what just happened to us. And they all tell the same story,
3: mm-hmm.
2: but they're all taken individually away, and they are informed that they will not talk to anyone about this. They say, look, you might have hallucinated. We don't necessarily believe you. And if you do go around talking about this, we're going to dredge up every ugly thing from your past and make you look like just a total ass. We are really going to smear you. So you just shut up. Don't talk about it. And my guess is that's probably what's happened to all the Apollo astronauts when they go into that little decontamination period for 3 weeks when they're brought back.
3: Well, I have interviewed many astronauts now, and to the man, they deny that they ever saw even a hint of anything in...
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0: 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And now, Art Bell.
1: I sat down. Carl Sagan would have known about this.
2: Told the facts of life.
1: Yeah, exactly. They sit him down and they give him the facts and they say, look, you can shoot your mouth off all you want to, but no one's going to believe you but your mother. We're just going to really pull your pants down every chance we get and make a complete ass out of you. And if they do start believing you, well, we'll bring out heavier guns.
2: Yeah.
1: But, yeah, all they have to do is intimidate them or condition them. And, I mean, these are all military boys in the first place, except for Neil Armstrong.
2: Then, well, I'm glad you mentioned the name Neil Armstrong, because he went to the White House. He hardly ever says anything publicly, but he
1: None
2: did.
1: None of them do.
2: But 2 years ago, or three, at Christmas, he went to the White House and said, and gave strong hints that there are things out there, and I can't remember the exact quote, I'm sorry, but that we cannot possibly imagine, adventures to have, I mean, he just went on and on and on. He did everything but say, we'll meet him when we get there.
1: Sure. Yeah, again with Carl Sagan, publicly, if you bring up UFOs or anything like that, this is a guy who would always scoff, he would debunk, he would give a very suave performance, making it look like it was completely idiotic. But if you catch what he had to say at American Astronautical Society conventions and things like that, he'd take the exact opposite stance and say that it was even probable that we'd been visited a great many times in antiquity by superior extraterrestrials, that they'd probably left behind landmarks that we would recognize, that there were probably such landmarks on the far side of the moon. He made all kinds of very, you know, categorical statements that are completely opposed to his public stance. And then when you see him writing something like Contact, well, this is a guy who would know how the whole intimidation policy works, and he's pretty much laying it out for you. So, yeah, I'm pretty sure the astronauts went through the same thing. And if you get some of them now talking or beginning to talk, I mean, you know, they're getting older. What have they got to worry about now? Plus, I think there's a bit more openness coming on all this. We're getting much more awareness on UFOs publicly than has ever been at any time before.
2: All right. What is all this leading to? In other words, are we about to experience contact? Have we been if you look at all of this as a conditioning program psychologically, then you should be able to project where we are roughly in this program.
1: Well, we have a basic problem, which is that it's not a unilateral program. You have one faction of people who want, in the government, who want to educate people to the realities of extraterrestrials, to get them used to this meeting and the fact that, yes, folks, they are out there, don't panic. It's all okay. And you've got the other faction, which would be the military, which is saying, look, we have a lot of money in Star Wars, and guess what? We're going to keep it. So they're going to make it as threatening as possible, as often as possible.
2: Do you know that there is some evidence that what are called fast walkers, things moving through our atmosphere at about 25,000 miles an hour or better, have been fired upon from Earth or from space by us?
1: I know there was an excellent piece of footage they used to show on sightings. I'm sure they still bring it up from time to time. There's this one piece of footage where you see some objects drifting through space, and suddenly one of them stops. There's this streak of a shot down from the lower left corner of the screen.
2: Yes, you're referring to STS-48.
1: Right. And this thing suddenly streaks away at a completely different direction at a very, very fast rate of speed, getting out of its way.
2: That's correct.
1: Right. Yeah, I'm quite sure that we have a lot of space defense stuff set up, and we've been doing it from the beginning. I mean, if you look at how paranoid we were at the end of World War II to begin with, and we'd been investigating UFOs before that, the military was already involved in it, both in Britain and the United States, and probably had been considerably before that, but General Douglas MacArthur definitely was, the RAF was definitely officially investigating it, and these guys were coming out and making some pretty hardline defensive statements whenever they said anything about UFOs after the war.
2: All right, to try and understand your thesis here, let's look at nuclear war.
1: Okay.
2: Now, for years and years and years, the Cold War ravaged away. We were told to get, we ducked and covered under our desks when we were young. I did. And we were barraged with movie after movie after movie about

0: nuclear war.
1: Yes, that started again during Reagan's administration, too, when we went to that.
0: About nuclear war.
1: Yes, that started again during Reagan's administration, too, when we went to that major, major defense buildup, just like we had under Eisenhower.
0: As a matter of fact, that's correct. And I would almost be willing to bet that you would consider that genre of movies, motion pictures, to be trying to achieve exactly what it is you're talking about the alien movie of today doing.
1: Bingo. Dead on.
0: I'm good at bingo.
1: Yes.
0: So all of it, then again, related to the military-industrial complex, that which Eisenhower warned us so strictly against.
1: At the end of his administration, before he was quite friendly to them.
0: Beware, he said.
1: That's right. And also, once again, what happened when Reagan came into office. This guy, I mean, you have to know Eisenhower was military-friendly from the start.
0: Of course.
1: Although by the end of his tenure, he changed his tune substantially and warned everybody. Very shortly after that, we have Dealey Plaza, that whole mess. When Reagan comes in, again, we've got a very covert action-friendly president.
0: Mm-hmm.
1: He overturned so many different things against domestic CIA influence and signed all kinds of executive orders increasing their power. So you know, he was a real cowboy. This was an informer against communists during the McCarthy thing. He was Agent T-10. He just loved that kind of secret stuff and having all these clearances and playing cowboy.
0: And
1: bad guys.
0: George Bush,
1: our CIA president,
0: yes,
1: was
0: sir.
1: Shredding documents on MKUltra stuff as it was coming out. Yeah. As soon as he came into office, there was a different emphasis again. It was largely the way it had been during Reagan's administration, but with a much, much harder emphasis on solidarity against anything not immediately recognizable as coming from this planet.
0: And introduction to the concept of
1: one world government.
0: The New World Order.
1: Yeah. Mm-hmm. Yeah, very much so. And you can see, if you actually, and I do this in the book, I'm kind of doing it chapter by chapter, you can see these different administrations suddenly taking these different stances or modifying the stance that had been before. Just suddenly there's a shift in emphasis on these particular movies.
0: Well, through today, we have not yet had nuclear war.
1: Correct.
0: But we did spend an awful lot of money stockpiling weapons to ensure that the entire world would be destroyed just in case there was a nuclear war.
1: That's right, and we still do.
0: And we still do. Now, could it turn out the same way with regard to the aliens? In other words, is it all baloney? Maybe there are no aliens at all, and these movies, this entire genre, is just like nuclear war.
1: Yes, it could be. The reason that I think it isn't is, A, because of the artifacts on Mars. I don't think those have been faked. And the fact that UFO sightings almost invariably come exactly when Mars is in opposition to Earth.
0: The artifacts on Mars are not faked. There's no question about that. Tom Van Flanderen and others are saying things like the world had better prepare itself. We're about to get high-definition photographs of the face on Mars and the artifacts.
1: I bet we don't see them. But anyway...
0: Is this Richard, or is this Bruce?
1: What do you mean?
0: That was a joke. Richard Hoagland, he would say the same thing, that he would bet we don't get to see them.
1: Well, I don't agree with him on everything, but I do agree with him on that.
0: Mm-hmm.
1: I'm sure we have them right now.
0: We've got photographs of the face?
1: Oh, probably. Theoretically, the reason that we're not getting pictures back from the Mars Global Surveyor right now is because Mars is on the other side of the sun. I just don't believe that. We have sufficient satellite link-ups that we could beam those pictures back right now.
0: Mm-hmm. Let's talk a little bit about Mars. Do you think, let's for the sake of our conversation, say that these things are not natural. They were put there.
1: I definitely believe that.
0: Okay, good. Well, then that'll make this easy. Do you believe they were put there by some gypsy traveling group of aliens who wanted something to be seen from space? Or do you think they were put there by Martians who are now part of the red dust? Or do you think they were put there by us?
1: I think that Mars is still an occupied planet. As I said at the beginning, we migrated here a long time ago. It's in all of our mythologies. And we just forgot about it down here, but they didn't forget about it up there. We forgot about them, but they didn't forget about us. And what we're dealing with is just another branch of the human race probably living beneath the surface of Mars. There's some support you could get from that from the remote viewer program.
0: Oh, I know.
1: Ed Dames on your show, as a matter of fact, is talking about machines beneath the surface of Mars.
0: It's not just Ed.
1: Yeah, exactly. Very advanced artificial intelligence, robots, and quote-unquote biological entities controlling them, which he did not specify anything about. My answer to who those biological entities are that branch of the human race that remained behind on Mars.
0: Well, that answers my question. In other words, the Martians are us.
1: Yes.
0: It was an entire previous civilization that left Earth, or is it one that...
1: Or just remained behind, that never migrated here. In the mythologies, you'll notice that there are wars between men and the gods.
0: All right.
1: The gods are people just like us. They're just technologically superior.
0: All right. We are now at the bottom of the hour, and I want to get the phone lines open. But when I come back, I want to ask you about one other very important movie.
1: Sure.
0: Mars Attacks.
1: Oh, yeah.
0: All right. So we'll do that when we get back. Stay
1: okay.
0: Right where you are. This is Coast to Coast is my guest. And he's got books. We'll tell you how to get his books. The latest being Hollywood versus the Aliens. Bruce, Mars Attacks.
1: Mm-hmm.
0: When that movie came out, my mailbox filled up immediately, and people were saying, oh, my God, they have destroyed your town. I live, of course, in Pahrump, Nevada, and indeed, they destroyed Pahrump, Nevada.
1: Mm-hmm.
0: Now, a lot of people out there saw a coincidence in that.
1: Oh, yes, no doubt. I'm not at all surprised that, yes, it probably was on purpose. There is one other reason they would have set it in Nevada.
0: Yes.
1: So that they could do all the stuff that was going on in Las Vegas and have all the Egyptian settings and backgrounds during all of that. Did you notice all the Egyptian stuff that was there throughout?
0: Of course I did. And Las Vegas seems to be some sort of connection as well.
1: Well, sure, in Area 51 and all that mess.
0: Yeah, I'm right out in the middle of it all.
1: Mm-hmm.
0: And that brings to mind another very important question. Here I am with the largest all-night radio program in America.
1: Mm-hmm.
0: And what is it that I talk about, Bruce?
1: All the things the government doesn't want talked about.
0: And therefore, it leads many. As a matter of fact, a guy wrote, is Art Bell a black ops guy or whatever it was? He wrote a big article. It was on the internet. It's probably going to show up in the Washington Post here shortly. And I, from time to time, frankly, have asked myself, what am I doing? Am I part of this?
1: Could you be duped into it?
0: Yeah.
1: Could you be used, in other words? I think there are several people. You were talking about David Jacobs earlier.
0: Yes, sir.
1: I think that Jacobs and Bud Hopkins are probably very largely targeted for exactly that kind of work, and to some extent, it's probably succeeding.
0: They're some of my favorite guests.
1: Yes. Well, yeah, I'm not speaking against them. Understand this.
0: No, I do. I'm asking you to just level with me. I mean, could I be part of this?
1: Well, I think how that works, what happens is that you get some genuine researchers with the best intent. And those are the easiest ones to lead astray frequently. What will happen is that if someone wages a sort of campaign against you or sends enough people your way to say the same stories or close enough to the same stories, you'll start believing them whether they're true or not. And then they're sort of conditioning you and getting you ready for any other BS they want to throw your way. So potentially, yes. As to whether you are, I have no earthly idea.
0: Oh, man, it's like I have miles and miles to go.
1: Well, for all of us, all we can do is get the best information we possibly can and try and put it all together and make sense out of it, and then share notes. This is why I write books. I say, look, you might dispute me, but at least I can show you exactly where I got all of my material. This is where the information came from. I got it from this book, this page number. Go look it up yourself, and, you know, we'll go from there.
0: All right, I've got a few faxes that I would like to read to you, questions, and then we'll go to the phones.
1: Oh, certainly.
0: All right. Here's one for you. Is a new president advised of the facts of life? Question mark. Why else does their hair turn gray within about the first few months of office? Remember Jimmy Carter before and after?
1: Yes. I'm in complete agreement with that particular thought. I always, before I was even into all of this stuff, I always wondered why the presidents always came out looking so much more haggard when they came out. And I used to say, well, it must have something to do with all the nuclear stuff and all of that. Plus, I was sure it had something to do with the UFO question, but not exactly what. Yeah, I'm sure there's a connection with that. Yeah, they do give him the facts of life, but how do they give him the facts of life? They can easily distort the information that they've got. Bear in mind, it is the military that's briefing him primarily. They're the ones that have had control of this from the beginning, and they're going to put it in the least favorable light. If there's anything questionable, they're going to drag out the ugliest possible evidence and slant it in their favor in order to scare the president. Because if they scare the president, and if they scare everybody else, their defense business keeps shooting up.
0: All right. Jason in Michigan says, I would be just as interested to know what the organization, in quotes, would not tell the new president.
1: They would probably not tell him the more favorable aspects. Like I was saying, if you go to the actual written documents, the original cases of abductions, like Antonio Villas Boas, Betty and Barney Hill, Travis Walton, if you read their original accounts, you won't find anything threatening, menacing, hostile, evil, nasty, any of that stuff. You don't find evil space reptiles eating the human race or vivisecting them or anything like that. My guess is that they downplay all of that as much as they possibly can and emphasize the potential threat aspect. I mean, you know, all they have to do is say, Mrs. Clinton, they're going to pick up your daughter. They're going to be surgically opening her up. God knows what they'll be doing to her. And, you know, she's just going to be quaking in her boots. And they can do the same thing with just about any president that goes in there. They can slant it any way they want to.
0: Do you remember
1: the information?
0: Do you remember a program called To Serve Humanity?
1: Oh, yeah. I talk about that one.
0: You do?
1: Oh, yeah.
0: Now, if ever there was an agenda-driven ditty, there it is.
1: Sure.
0: To Serve Humanity. Tell them about it.
1: Well, in this particular episode, you have an alien called Canamete. That's a real hard one to figure out, right? Canamete comes down and tries to convince the human race that he's our friend, and he's showing us all these beneficial things we can do to increase the yield of our crops and improve our medicine and all this. And there's an intelligence team that's studying him and trying to determine whether he's legit or not, whether his race really wants to help us.
0: Right.
1: And he's looking for some people to go back with him to his planet. Now, they've got this long waiting line of people that want to go, and this one intelligence guy is going to go with them. And the only thing they've been able to translate, he has this big book that he carries around, and they've been able to translate the cover, but they haven't been able to get the rest of it because the character is a little bit different.
0: And the cover says, To Serve Humanity. And, of course, we think, yeah, here
1: right.
0: they are. They're here to help us all.
1: And
0: right.
1: sure enough, they seem to be.
0: Uh-huh.
1: But then as this guy, the intelligence guy, is getting on the saucer and getting ready to go, and this is a big bald alien, the classic gray, only he's large instead of small. It's Richard Kiel, the guy who played Jaws in the James Bond movies.
0: Right.
1: And as he's getting on board the saucer, his compatriot comes running out and says, no, no, don't get on that saucer. We've translated the rest of the book. It's a cookbook. And he tries to get off. The alien forcibly puts him on. The very last thing you see in this episode, they're on the saucer, and the guy's sitting there. He's refusing all food that they give him. And Canamete comes in and just kind of looks at him and says, please, eat. We don't want you to lose weight or anything like that.
0: Canamete.
1: Yeah, as he's walking out, the guy on the saucer looks straight into the camera and he says, it'll be you tomorrow and everyone you know.
0: That's right. All right, here's another one. Your guest is right on and his book is cool. I live in Burbank. Ah. And one of my best friends and a staple of our film community is an old special effects man by the name of Bob Burns. I'm sure your guest has heard of him. Bob was the assistant of a special effects wizard, Paul Bladesdell. Is it Bladesdell? And together, they created monsters for many old movies that we all grew up on.
1: Yeah.
0: One movie,
1: oh, yeah, Paul Bladel. Yeah,
0: Bladel, thank you. One movie that created the type for future aliens in films was Invasion of the Saucer Men.
1: Absolutely.
0: And I was told about an incident, now listen carefully, where Bob had met with threatening men in black types when the original alien design was too familiar to a certain race. Bob and Paul were both given actual 3D photos of another alien race to portray the evildoers in that film. After the film was completed, Bob's makeup shop was searched, and the alien photos, along with the original alien designs, were stolen, and a very threatening warning sign was left.
1: I would believe it. Well, put it this way. I would tend to give credence to the story. I'd want the evidence, of course, if I were to go publishing that. But by the same token, I'm quite sure that incidents like that have taken place. Most of the people involved in the program, at least at the very top level, I'm sure, are completely cooperative with it. They just pretty well do what they're told, and they know essentially what's going on.
0: Mm-hmm.
1: But for people who are a little bit lesser in the production team, you might have to intimidate them or more than likely trick them into getting what you wanted. Various alien designs for different movies have been changed to be turned more into gray-looking aliens, in other words, to make them more accurate than what the scripts originally portrayed. The Thing is an excellent example of that, as a matter of fact.
0: Now, it has to be asked, and I will ask it, what's driving what? In other words, is Hollywood driving us, or are we driving Hollywood, or is it a mutual attraction?
1: I would say that Hollywood begins driving us, at least on the executive production level, but they pay attention to what the public is picking up, and they sort of play with it. They probably listen to us or pay attention to what we're thinking or what we're doing and kind of stick that in there, too, into the mix. Then you have things like the X-Files, which are really confused, where you've got every various kind of alien conspiracy theory popping out all over the place.
0: Indeed. All right, let us go to the phones. You never know what you're going to get, but...
2: Yes, good morning, Art.
0: Let's give it a try. Good morning to you, sir. Where are you, please?
2: Dallas, Texas.
0: Dallas, huh? You're on the air with Bruce Rux.
2: Yes. What an issue that y'all talked about earlier, I've been looking into the mind control aspect of all this. And
0: yes.
2: What's really been haunting me is the Oklahoma City bombing. I've got a video that shows the early footage locally there that was broadcast out of Oklahoma City that... where they discussed that the Oklahoma City County bomb crew had found undetonated bombs, more than one. Were you aware of that, by the way?
0: Was I aware of that? I was aware that there were reports early on that there were two other suspected devices in the building, and they cleared for blocks around and began to go look for them, and there were conflicting reports about whether they found something or not.
2: Mm-hmm. Are you, have you heard of this video, by the name of, Cover Up in Oklahoma, by Jerry Longspoe?
0: No, that's one I haven't heard of.
2: If I sent you a copy of that, would you watch that? It's an hour long.
0: Yes, I would.
2: Okay, I'll do that. I wanted to ask your guest, what he thinks about, the possibility of Tim McVeigh being a mind control candidate. Also, I've been in some circles here in the Dallas area where one gentleman who traveled the country and talks about mind control and trying to help victims of mind control, he said that there's going to be a date. If I remember correctly, it was December 1999. I think the exact date was December 12th.
0: Right.
2: That basically all of these Manchurian candidates, these mind control candidates, are going to go helter-skelter at a certain date.
0: All at once, huh?
2: Yes, just to create chaos. And, you know, if you're familiar with the New World Order saying, you know, order out of chaos, kind of wonder what's afoot there. But it does seem like every time a massive negative thing happens, like it's a terrorist attack or, you know, a gunman going crazy, that we tend to lose our pieces of our Bill of Rights, the critical one being the right to keep and bear arms. It's just really disturbing to me.
0: Well, you heard my example. I mean, every time there is gun control legislation, at least when we had a Democrat Congress, there would be an incident. A schoolyard would be shot up, something horrible would happen, whatever.
2: Well, this video I'll send you has a federal witness, a federal worker that worked in the building that was blown up, who gave a video affidavit of what she saw like a day or two before the bombing. She saw workers, or what appeared to be two men, in the parking garage handling something that looked like telephone wire and rectangular putty-colored bricks.
0: All right, I'll tell you what. Hold it there. I'll watch the video. But in the meantime, what I'm going to do is try and get my guest back on the line and ask him about Tim McVeigh for you. So let me do that. We somehow lost him. Are you over? Is Bruce Rux? They got us.
1: Yeah.
0: Somebody out there threw a switch, Bruce, and they got us. Nah, it was just a disconnect. Listen, the caller was asking whether you thought Tim McVeigh, with regard to the Oklahoma City tragedy, might have been one of these mind control types that we talked about.
1: I'm really not sure. That whole setup just really stinks to high heaven. I don't know what exactly went on there. It's like trying to figure out Waco. It's very, very difficult to untangle. I personally find it very difficult to believe that fertilizer bomb out front could have done what it was supposed to have done. I don't know whether he could have been part of something like that or not. It is possible.
0: But you maintain, nevertheless, that given the right circumstances, somebody can be, over a period of time, with hypnosis only, or hypnosis and drugs, mm-hmm. conditioned to commit a crime like that, or...
1: I don't maintain it. At least three of the top advisors in the MKUltra program maintained it from as early as 1953. And in fact, they proved it with one of their own secretaries. It's in their own documents.
0: So, a reasonable person then would conclude that our agencies, which of course don't do this kind of thing anymore...
1: No, of course not.
0: ...are in fact doing it.
1: Well, I'm pretty sure that something of the sort was going on at least as early as when as recently as when Reagan was shot. It was a .22 caliber lead-azide Devastator exploding bullet that failed to go off inside him. If it had, we wouldn't have known what it was. But that's a CIA weapon. You don't get that at Kmart.
0: No, I had never heard that.
1: Well, you are now. And the doctor that first pulled it out from the surgery,
0: yes.
1: immediately when he saw it, he said this was a CIA job.
0: Wait.
1: Oh,
0: where
1: okay.
0: did you get that?
1: I got that from Jonathan Vankin. He's an award-winning journalist.
0: I don't know the name. I'm embarrassed. I'm sorry. I don't.
1: Well, that's okay. It's the 50 Greatest Conspiracies of All Time, and one that he wrote with John Whalen. I'm trying to remember the name of that one now. Hold on. I'll figure it out for you.
0: That was an exploding bullet.
1: Yes. .22 caliber lead azide poison exploding bullet. It's a CIA-issue weapon.
0: My God.
1: The Hinckleys were very, very, very good friends of the Bushes. In fact, John Hinckley's brother had a dinner date arrangement with Neil Bush of the later Silverado Savings and Loan scandal fame for the same night that John shot President Reagan.
0: Good Lord. Coincidence?
1: Yeah, exactly. So, no, I'm quite sure that that program did not terminate in 1963. Mm-hmm. And even if it had, those who had been associated with it in any way, shape, or form would understand the mechanism and know how to use it.
0: By the way, what did you think of, in the few seconds we have, the movie Conspiracy Theory with Mel Gibson?
1: Also haven't seen that one yet.
0: Really?
1: I mean, I'm getting to it. I mean, there's so many movies, I get to them as I can.
0: Oh, but that's one you've got to see.
1: Oh, definitely. I mean, yeah, I'm planning on it.
0: Right after Contact, you've got to see Conspiracy Theory. It's great.
1: Absolutely. It's one of a very small handful I haven't seen yet.
0: All right. Stay right where you are, and we'll be back to you after the top of the hour. Bruce Rux is my guest. Rux. Bruce, we're going to try and concentrate now on the phones, because I have a lot of people who would like to speak with you.
1: Sure.
0: All right.
1: One quick thing as a confirmation on that exploding bullet. It came from Dr. Benjamin Aaron, who was the head of the cardiothoracic surgery at George Washington University Medical Center. And was reported in The Mortal Presidency by Robert E. Gilbert.
0: Okay, I appreciate that. If we had our little instant thing, I'm sure your credibility rating would have just gone up two or three ticks immediately. All right, lots of people want to talk, so here we go. First time caller line, you're on the air with Bruce Rux.
3: Yes, hello.
0: Hello there, you're not too loud. Speak up, where are you?
3: Okay, can you hear me now?
0: Oh, yes.
3: Okay,
0: where are you?
3: Thank you, I'm in Silver Spring, Maryland.
0: All right.
3: Okay, a couple of things. First of all, the first kind of incident that my family ever had apparently was when my grandmother was a little girl, when a meteorite fell from the sky and rolled under a home that was just across the street from where she lived in Meridian, Mississippi. There was a woman in the home that was ill, and apparently she died at the exact moment that this object rolled under her house. That sort of has set a tone in some strange kind of way with our family. My mother ended up working as an administrative aide, a kind of a person secretary, I guess you'd say, a little nervous, with the Pentagon and with the Air Force on Project Blue Book. So I grew up as a child knowing that people were sending in all of these photos and letters describing what they saw as unidentified flying objects and having these little pat answers sent to them saying, you know, thank you, Mr. and Mrs. America, for your, you know, concern about the safety of the nation. However, there's nothing to it. It's a sunspot. And then they would, you know, get busy and start doing some investigating to find out what in the world was going on. The other thing is, with me as a child, I began to have quite a few of what I would call, I can only say they were visitations. I don't know what else to say. I don't ever see myself being taken up in a spaceship. I don't mean to indicate that.
0: Nor have you born any alien children, I think.
3: No, nothing like that. All I know is that I was informed in some very interesting way about things that were going on beyond this particular planet. And it was a very interesting education that lasted through my childhood up to the very first day of high school, at which time I was told that life would have to teach me now.
0: Now, you see, you sound so articulate. You sound so credible. And you know what you might be?
3: What?
0: You might be a disinformation government agent trying
3: to... Well, wait, it gets worse.
0: Trying to spike
3: up. I'm on now.
0: It gets
3: worse. Wait till you hear the rest of this.
0: All right, please.
3: So what happened after that was a sequence of other things, which are really too multiple to even talk about. But the more recent thing, when you said Reagan, that's what made me call in. For some reason, known only to God, I guess, or to something. Now, I've been listening to the show enough now, I'm not too sure what to say, but I began to pick up from Ronald Reagan. Don't ask me why Ronald Reagan, but I began to see him in my dreams and see him sitting in a solitary way outside of the White House. And it was so silent and quiet that it was, you know, excruciatingly loud. And for some reason, I would pick up things that he was concerned about. And I am so sure that that man knew that something was not right about the events that were happening to him.
0: Well, all right. Listen, time says I've got to go, but I you're right. And, of course, Ronald Reagan made how many references to the possibility that Earth might have to get together to fight aliens or an invading armada from space?
1: Especially in the second term, yes.
0: Yeah. Both times. He did say something. There's no question about that. All right, I've got a special call for you here, I believe. Here is a Hollywood makeup special effects type person, and I bet he's got a word or two for you, Bruce. Are you there, caller?
4: Sure. I am, and I do indeed. Good morning.
0: Good morning.
4: I don't mean to burst anybody's bubble.
0: Well, before you do that, let's qualify you a little bit. What do you do? Your special effects?
4: I originally started off doing special makeup effects in the film industry, and then moved into more technical mechanical systems for films, and then the theme park industry.
0: Okay.
4: So basically, general special effects. For both.
0: Even at times, aliens and monsters?
4: No, even at times, aliens and monsters, absolutely.
0: All right.
4: Sure.
0: All right.
4: At this point, from what I can tell, after about 12 years in the industry, I've never been approached by anybody that seems suspicious regarding any connection of what Hollywood produces and what is perceived to be some type of conspiracy theory of the government influencing Hollywood. Hollywood is influenced by one thing, and that's money.
0: Money.
4: And saying now is that aliens make money. Regardless of what some special effects artists have said about the alien autopsy film, you know, most everybody else in the industry has said, you know, anybody could do that. It wasn't that good of a quality.
1: I agree with you. I think it was shoddy.
4: Really?
1: Yeah.
0: Yes, but, I mean, this man is saying to you, Bruce, that come on. I mean, get real. The reason they're making these movies
1: just
0: is
1: to make money.
0: Yeah.
1: Oh no. Of course they're paying attention to that naturally. But and if someone were to approach anyone in the industry, it probably would be someone higher up on the production level. They don't go to every single person involved in the making of a movie and say, "This is our program and this is what we want you to do." It's just the person at the very top knows.
4: That's true, but they don't always make all the executive decisions. You may have somebody in a position who guides the money on the production of a film, but still the creative decisions, even on down the line as far as maybe what something looks like or how it's visually interpreted, that's not always known up at the top, at least initially. Sometimes it comes from the bottom or the middle ranks.
0: Yeah, but I considered a caller myself, so I've got to ask you to consider it too. Have you ever considered the possibility that you're part of a much larger machine, you're in a little compartment, and you are an unwitting dupe?
4: No. No, not at all.
0: How do you know?
4: Because I've seen all aspects of it.
0: I mean, even I don't know. I do this program, and I've got to sit here and ask myself, am I some
4: sure.
0: kind of
4: unwitting dupe? Well, I've been involved in everything from above the line, what they call above the line, and below the line. And it's about money. I mean, I wish it was more exciting than that, but it's not. It's about cash, and if you want to talk about manipulation and mind control, you know, that's what is happening is people, you know, sublimate themselves when they watch professional sports or the like. I mean, that's mind control.
0: Hey, Bruce,
1: I'm not saying that people in the industry are being mind-controlled into doing this or anything like that. And especially these days, when it comes to the design of aliens, I think they pretty well give everyone free rein. But it was much different back in the 1950s. There are several bits of evidence where, on the production executive level, someone who would submit a script or an alien design would have it changed at the executive level into something that looked much more like a UFO gray.
4: Well, I've known a lot of the original special makeup effects people who started go all the way back to, say, The Wizard of Oz. And most of them would look at this and they'd say, you know, unfortunately, it's absolutely ridiculous. This hasn't happened and isn't happening. You know, and like I said, I've seen it from above the line, below the line, and working in that whole regard.
0: What does that mean, above the line?
4: Above the line are those people that usually handle the money and are that would be the producers, the directors of photography. Below the line would be the rest of the crew that shows up and the contract work and everything else.
0: All right. Bruce?
1: There are incidents in Hollywood where the design of aliens was influenced at the production level, which I talk about extensively in my book.
0: Oh, you do?
1: Oh, yes.
0: Give us an example, yes.
1: The thing is one example. The guy who wrote the screenplay kept submitting it, and they kept altering the alien and sending it back until he came up with what it looked like. How it presently appears in the film, which is just this big, bald humanoid. It's basically just a larger version of a UFO gray. But until all those changes had been made, they didn't accept that screenplay and film it.
0: How about that, caller?
4: Well, you know, to be honest with you, a lot of the people at the executive level in the film industry really aren't that bright, and I don't think anybody would be able to contain a conspiracy
1: that
4: of that magnitude. There's just no way. There's too many people.
0: Okay,
1: Leslie Stevens is that bright. He was the executive producer of The Outer Limits in both of its seasons, 1963 to 65. He was a second-generation military intelligence man, and he did exactly the same thing with the scripts that came in. He altered the aliens until they looked like UFO grays,
4: mm-hmm.
1: among other things, to make them more accurate.
0: Now, you've got to admit, caller, there is the possibility that things have gone on that you are not aware of. Now, the genre of film is certainly popular, and there's money being generated by it, and that's driving a lot of it now, but what do we know about how it began?
4: Well, you know, I wasn't there when it began, so no, I can't speculate.
0: So now you're part of the big picture, don't you see?
4: No.
0: All right, caller, thank you.
4: Thank you.
0: Take care. There's somebody from Hollywood defending it all. East of the Rockies, you're on the air with Bruce Rux. Hello.
5: Hello?
0: Where are you, sir?
5: I'm in West Virginia.
0: Okay.
5: And I wanted to ask
0: your guest
5: about something I saw on television. There was a program called Sightings.
0: Oh, yes.
5: And they had on their TV show a program where they had a guy from the Royal Observer Corps. Now, these are guys who are trained aircraft observers. And he said that he has seen a black triangular or delta-shaped UFO following close behind a KC-135 extender tanker in the company of two F-15Es. Now, I was wondering if your guest would care to comment upon the possible terrestrial origin of these UFOs or other types of UFOs categorized by, say, shape.
0: I like the question. That was my big sighting was a triangular. I saw a triangular right over my head, 150 feet, big UFO. And so would you care to comment on the possibility that these are not at all aliens, but in fact are part of this wonderful military-industrial complex we've been talking about tonight?
1: Mm-hmm. I'm sure some of them are, or at least are some experiments. I'm sure Area 51 is working on things like that, as well as other different defense complex areas in the country and elsewhere. My reason for believing that not all of them can be is that the UFO and Mars opposition correlation has been consistent since well before the military-industrial complex was even around. In other words, these visitations go back through history substantially. And I can't believe that the military was behind those. My firm belief is that from Roswell on, at least, if not before, but from Roswell, once we started picking up some of the technology, we bent all of our resources toward duplicating it and improving what we had. In other words, we're trying to catch up to them. And yes, I'm sure that some of the UFOs that are seen probably are Air Force experiments.
0: I've got you. All right. West of the Rockies, you're on the air with Bruce Rux. Hello.
6: Yeah, Mr. Bell?
0: Yes, sir.
6: Yeah, there's a few of us that are sitting inside a chat room right now. We've been kind of listening to your show. We do this for every night, and we've been...